0: call, Gino.
1: How do you do, sir?
2: Very well, thank you.
1: Sit down. My name's Clover.
2: Douglas, sir. John Douglas.
1: Bobby Garfield called you. Bobby's in a lot of trouble.
2: The trouble, Mr. Clover, is a thing youth is prone to generate for itself. You and I understand that.
1: The trouble is murder.
2: Oh, sure.
1: May I ask, Mr. Douglas, why Bobby called you?
2: Of course you may. Didn't you know? I'm a football coach.
1: No, I didn't know.
2: Bobby comes under my tutelage as an end, an excellent one. McKay College's pride. Offensive end, of course.
1: Of course. What else about Bobby?
2: What else about him? I found him in New Mexico, prevailed upon the McKay Regents to make his way to New York easy. They certainly agreed with me.

0: found him in New Mexico. Prevailed upon the McKay Regents to make his way to New York easy. They certainly agreed with me. He's very fast, is Bobby. Got his speed racing the super chief across the New Mexico deserts, I tell sports reporters, for color.
1: He was found running out of a room where a girl was shot to death.
0: This, sir, is confounding. I told my squad, I keep telling them, no dates until after the season. So, surely there must be a mistake. Bobby listens to me.
1: There's no mistake, Mr. Douglas.
0: Who was the girl? One of those flirts from Greenberry School across the river, I'll wager.
1: Reina Martinez, a barrio girl.
0: Of course, if there's anything... Well, what am I expected to do?
1: Answer another question. Do you know a McKay student named Donald Jordan?
0: No, he's not football. I wouldn't know him. I still don't know what I'm expected to do about this altercation that Bobby has gotten himself into.
1: Just talk to him, Mr. Douglas. He's under suspicion of murder. He asked for you.
0: Of course. You'll pardon me, sir. Thank you.
1: And watch the leader of men go talk to one of his boys, not knowing what to say, not knowing how to pep talk a boy out of a grief the coach had never played against before. And imagine it. The pat on the shoulder, the voice modulated to the acoustics of a cell. Then the curiosity taking over finally, gentle, insinuating. Tell me about it, son. Tell me about the girl. Tell me what there was about her that made you... Then wipe the smirk off your mouth because you've asked these questions too. We'll go on asking them. And because you're a policeman, ask them with the official stamp of approval. Of anyone, of an employer of the girl now dead, of Senor Lorca, for instance.
2: I told you, Senor. I told you of the exquisiteness of Reina. That she is dead does not change my philosophy about her. Where there is such as Reina, there is such as death.
1: You kill her, Lorca?
2: Listen to me, Senor. Listen very closely. How could I lift my hand to Reina except to... How?
1: This way, with a gun in it. Then shoot her through a window while she was dancing with Bobby Garfio. That's how.
2: Explain me something. Why should I do this when I don't even know this Garfio?
1: Bobby Garfio. He knew Reina, loved her like Ricardo Miguel did. Someone found an alley where Ricardo was, stabbed him to death. Then saw Reina in the arms of Bobby Garfio. Shot Reina, killed her. Watched Garfio being taken to prison. It all worked out real good for a man like you, a man who says he loved Reina, a man who Reina didn't love.
2: I tell you something, Senor. All this that you said, I could wish it deep inside here. But I could not do it. I'm only a seller of pastries. I have not the what it needs.
1: Then you didn't know about Garfio.
2: About dead Ricardo, my pastry boy, I knew. About the college boy who took Reina from me to show her dogs, quack, quack. Only these rivals I knew till now. I regret you told me about this Garfio.
1: One more thing.
2: Pardon me. I may speak to the phone.
1: Go ahead.
2: Lorca's Pastelleria. Huh? Ah, a detective. See, there is a detective here. This is what you want of Lorca. Momento. For you, senor.
1: Thanks. Danny Clover speaking.
3: Danny, I disturbed you only because Dean Crawford of McKay College phoned in and wants you to come to his office right away.
1: Did he tell you why?
3: He said he's got a shocker for you, but an immediate shocker. Those were his very...
1: Thanks, Gino. Maybe I'll have to get back to you, Lorca, so don't go away. Did I say something funny, Dean Crawford?
4: No, not you, Mr. Clover. I said something funny. I made the remark to myself.
1: Oh?
4: This week, Mr. Clover, just this week, I sent in my resignation to the Board of Regents. A thing unheard of. No dean ever quits at McKay. We get fired. I quit, effective the new year.
1: And that's funny?
4: Scandalous, to use a McKay term that's hardly ever used. And then, think about it, Mr. Clover... One of the students is involved in a murder, all in the same week. This is a black week for McKay. I wonder about something.
1: About what?
4: Statistics. How many McKay boys have gone out into the world and committed murder? As still dean of McKay, I'll match my boys against anybody.
1: Look.

0: Dean Crawford, you called me, said it was urgent. Suppose you tell me something urgent.
1: I got a letter a while ago from a daddy. A daddy who is sending his son through McKay. He's a worried man.
0: What are you talking about?
1: The daddy of Donald Jordan. Worried about the bills his son has run up. No wonder. Lingerie, jewelry, baubles. For a sex we only mention in psychology, too. Female. The letter came after your Detective Gomez had left.
0: How close was Donald Jordan to Bobby Garfield?
1: I'll tell you how close. We have an arrangement here. Assign a football player to a scholar. Arrangement. Garfield was coached in his studies by Donald Jordan. This is known as intellectual freedom. Donald writes Bobby's themes, does his assignments, which leaves Bobby free to think about nothing. Admirable.
0: What else can you tell me about them?
1: Which one of those rascals do you think killed that girl?
0: I asked you a question.
1: I've told you everything I can, Mr. Clover. Well, McKay semper fidelio, as we always say. Don't you always say? No? I don't blame you. Bye, Mr. Clover.

0: Bobby? Come on, Bobby, on your feet.
1: What? What do you want?
0: Let's go, Bobby. We're going for a visit.
1: Visit?
0: Yeah, we're going back to school.

0: His room's on this floor, Mr. Clover, right across the hall from mine. He never goes to the bonfire rallies. He's probably in. This one. The most studious room in the fraternity house.
1: Who is it?
2: You, Bobby.
0: It's me. Bobby Garfield.
3: Bobby, I thought...
2: Oh. Let's go inside, Donald.
3: Sure. Gee, I'm glad to see you're out, Bobby.
0: Yeah, I knew you would be. That's why I came right to you, so you could be glad.
2: That's right, Donald. Bobby told me a lot about you on the way over here.
3: I don't understand what you're doing here.
2: We'll get around to it.
0: I got bad news for you, kid.
3: Bad news?
0: Yeah. You remember something? The day we were inducted into this fraternity?
3: What are you talking about?
0: The day we put four fingers up in the air and gave the secret hand clasp and said the words. The second finger meant loyalty. You haven't been true blue.
3: What did they do to you in jail, Bobby? You talk crazy.
0: Yeah. Crazy. Frat boy. Crazy.
2: Cut it out.
0: Yeah. I'll cut it out. Pardon, I didn't have a paddle, fraternity brother.
3: Is this how you police act? Bring a crazy man into my room and have him beat me up?
2: I'm sorry, Donald. I told him a few things on our way here. I didn't know it would upset him this way.
3: Look, I don't know what this is all about. Why don't we all go down to the bonfire? Sure. Sure, let's do that. It'll make a big impression, Bobby. You being out of jail, gonna play tomorrow. Come on, guys.
2: We're going, all right, but not to a football rally. You're under arrest, Donald.
3: What?
0: Two crazy men. The policeman and me.
3: What do you mean I'm under arrest? For what? Well, what reason?
2: Murder. Ricardo Miguel. Reyna Martinez.
3: You're kidding.
0: Especially Reyna Martinez. Now, there was a dame. Take my word for it, fraternity brother, there really was a dame.
3: You talked about me, didn't you? You and Reyna.
0: Oh, we had a few chuckles. Whenever your name came up.
2: You ready to go, Donald?
3: What did you say about me?
0: You know what we said. What'd you say to yourself?
2: Leave him alone, Bobby.
3: I didn't kill anybody, Mr. Clover.
2: You killed one of Reyna's boyfriends, Ricardo Miguel, to prove something to her. That she couldn't have anyone but you. That you wouldn't let her have anyone but you.
3: You don't know what you're talking about.
0: Believe me, he knows. Four fingers in the air.
2: Ricardo Miguel was killed. You had an alibi for that. You were with Reyna.
3: That's right. She told you I was with her.
2: She lied for you. She alibied for you. Because for an instant, she admired you.
3: She did. She did it. What are you laughing at?
0: Nothing at all.
3: What are you laughing at?
0: I laugh because I remember something. A couple of Saturdays ago, right after a football game. When Reyna waited until I came out of the stadium. Came up and told me who she was. We celebrated the occasion. You took her to that game, didn't you, Donald?
3: I'm only sorry I didn't kill you, too.
2: You almost did at that.
0: Who were you aiming at, Donald? Reyna or me? While you were peeking at us from the alley. While you were... Who were you aiming at?
3: Reyna. I wanted to kill her, and I did. What she did to me. The things she made me do for her. The things I got for her. And she laughed.

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Broadway's My Beat stars Larry Thor as Detective Danny Clover, with Charles Calvert as Tartaglia and Jack Crucian as Mugovan. The program was produced and directed by Elliot Lewis, with musical score composed and conducted by Alexander Courage. In tonight's story, Dick Crenna was heard as Bobby Garfio and Sam Edwards as Donald Jordan. Featured in the cast were Harry Bartell, Marvin Miller, Lillian Bayef, Herb Butterfield, and Edgar Berrier. Looking for a lively date for tomorrow night? She's on the younger side, but her appeal is to all. Interested? Then meet Corliss Archer, CBS Radio's Atomic Teenager, with her fun-making gang on most of these same stations tomorrow night. Bill Anders speaking. 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

0: I'm crunching my polo, dear Liza, dear Liza. I'm crunching my polo, dear Liza, crunching.
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0: I can't. I've already crunched them all.
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5: Immediately after the close of our last episode, when Prosecutor Apt discovered he'd been tricked, that Mason might have escaped, in spite of all precautions, the police went into action. Again, the building was sealed off. And right now, Lieutenant Fragg's men are conducting a methodical floor-by-floor search in hope Mason is trapped in the building. But at this same time, many blocks away, a taxi stops at a crowded intersection. And a tall, distinguished gentleman walks quickly, quietly into the corner drugstore, goes to the row of public phone booths, and now, a moment later...

0: This is Mrs. Jacobson.
1: Yes. Who's it?
0: How are you, Helen?
1: Well, Mr.
0: No, wait, Helen, wait. You don't know my name.
1: I don't. What?
0: You might think you know who this is speaking, but if I don't tell you, then you don't actually know.
1: Oh.
0: So in case anyone should happen to ask you, you can't say who called you because you don't know.
1: I've got it.
0: Jake there?
1: No. No, he's on the story. Everybody's on the story.
0: I'll bet it's a good one.
1: It's getting better all the time.
0: Yes, well, I can't let it get much better.
1: No? Hey, how'd you get away?
0: Out the door.
1: Jake said they roped off the building.
0: Well, they unroped it long enough for me to... Look, Helen, I'm rather busy right now, if you know what I mean.
1: I can guess.
0: So let's save the explanations for later,
1: Sure. What can I...
0: I'm calling about a special delivery letter.
1: Letter?
0: Yes, you'll get it in the morning.
1: That's nice, I guess.
0: Now, Helen, the material in that envelope is important. I didn't dare leave it in the office with Apton Tragg around.
1: Oh.
0: And I didn't dare carry it with me.
1: Seeing as how you might be detained.
0: Hmm. So I took the liberty of mailing it to you.
1: Well, that's okay. Where do I bring it?
0: You don't. You give it to Della.
1: Huh? She mails it to me. I give it back?
0: That's it.
1: Yeah, but Della might be held.
0: No, she'll get away after you call her.
1: Why not let me bring the stuff to you?
0: Absolutely no. I'm asking for your help, but only up to a point.
1: Well, but...
0: Now, no argument, Helen.
1: Okay. When do I give it to Della?
0: Well, that is something of a problem. You see, Della is in a little trouble herself.
1: Oh, then they are holding her.
0: Well, she can get away anytime she wants to, but...
1: Huh?
0: She doesn't know that I've escaped.
1: Oh, so she'll be...
0: She's probably in my office under guard and not causing trouble because she doesn't know which way to jump. Now, if she knows that you know about that letter, she'll know I told you and that I'm okay, but you will have to be careful. You got that?
1: I've got it, stranger.
0: Huh?
1: I said stranger, because you are a stranger. I don't know who you are. Now, what is it you want me to get over to her?
2: Oh.
3: What's the matter with you, Miss Green?
2: Let me alone, will you, Sergeant?
3: What are you looking so sour about?
2: What are you looking so sour about?
3: Me?
2: You are Sergeant Martin, aren't you?
3: How do you like that? She tries to cover up how nervous she is by work and then gets mad at me.
2: I suppose you're not nervous? Then why are you chewing that cigarette?
3: Huh?
2: Why don't you light it?
3: Oh.
2: Instead of chewing it.
3: Now listen.
2: And take your hat off in this office.
3: Oh, quit riding
2: me. All right, quit picking at me.
3: All right. I know you have trouble in the street, but... You think your boss is still in the building?
2: I do.
3: Well, he better be.
2: Tell me, Sergeant.
3: Now listen.
2: Since I've got to stay here and look at you, tell me something.
3: Tell you what?
2: What did the lieutenant say?
3: Huh?
2: Lieutenant Craig, you know.
3: Oh, yeah. I know.
2: What did he say?
3: Lieutenant's okay.
2: Oh, then he wasn't mad at you.
3: I made a perfectly natural mistake.
2: Oh.
3: When the lieutenant stops seeing red, he'll understand.
2: Oh.
3: Only one thing with Mr. F jumping on the lieutenant. Now, don't answer that.
2: What?
3: Don't touch that phone.
2: Don't you be silly.
3: Look, I'm the law, Miss Street. I was told what to do. I'll answer it. Yeah? Huh? No, there's no Mrs. Jacobson here.
2: Martin.
3: Oh. Oh, this is Mrs. Jacobson.
2: Let me speak to her, Martin.
3: Now, just a minute.
2: Give me the phone.
3: You ought to contact nobody, Miss Street. That's orders.
2: But why?
3: I can't help it.
2: What if it's an important message?
3: That's just it. You're to get no messages. Oh, wait a minute.
2: Now what?
3: I think I'll let you talk to her. But I'll be listening through the switchboard.
2: That's an invasion of privacy.
3: Suit yourself. Either I listen or you don't talk.
2: Oh, all right.
3: Okay, I've got the switchboard phone cut in now.
2: Helen?
1: Hey, what's going on in your office?
2: Everything.
1: And who's that man?
2: That was no man. That was an ape called Sergeant Martin.
1: Who?
2: Lieutenant Tragg's assistant. Say hello to the lady, Sergeant.
3: Hey.
2: Sergeant Martin, meet Mrs. Jacobson.
3: Oh.
1: Yeah, he doesn't sound happy.
2: Just ignore him, Helen.
1: Is he still there?
2: With the other phone clutched in his hairy little fist.
3: Now, you listen.
2: I'm glad you called, Helen.
1: Oh, troubles?
2: Well, you mean you haven't heard?
1: Part of it. You don't sound too happy either.
2: Because I don't know anything. I can't even think. I'm so worried. They're searching the building, and if they find Perry...
3: And they will.
2: You be quiet.
1: I'm sorry you feel that way, Della. I can sympathize. I've got troubles, too.
2: What?
1: Well, you know that dress pattern you sent me?
2: Dress pattern?
1: Yeah, the dress pattern you sent me by special delivery.
2: Oh, the dress pattern. Yes, it got there all right?
1: Well, it got here in perfect shape, Della, but it's a size too large.
2: Oh, Helen.
1: You'll have to return it.
2: Oh, really?
3: Only a couple of dames carry on.
2: It's a very special pattern, too.
1: Another thing, I don't understand the directions. What about meeting me in the morning?
2: Morning?
1: In the coffee shop for breakfast, say, 8:30?
2: Yes, I'll be fine.
1: Well, then you can explain and tell me what to do.
2: All right, Helen, it's a date.
1: Now, you'll be able to get away. The trouble and all, you don't think they'll hold you.
2: I'm sure they won't.
1: You're positive?
2: Positive. In fact, the guy for me to see just walked in the door. I'll see you, Helen.
3: What's the meaning of this, Martin? It's okay, Mr. App. Some dame jawing about a dress pattern.
0: A what?
3: Dress pattern. Well, any luck so far?
0: No, but we'll keep looking.
2: It'll take most of the night to search through the whole building, Mr. Adams.
0: Very probably.
2: And I think you should know that I don't intend to stay here that long.
0: Oh, you don't. Would you prefer a nice, comfortable jail cell?
2: I thought you might take that line.
0: Well, and you aren't surprised.
2: And not worried, either. You can't hold me.
0: No, can't I?
2: Look, I haven't worked for a lawyer all these years for nothing, Mr. Abbott.
0: Then you should know the penalty for helping a wanted criminal evade arrest.
2: It was your idea that Mr. Mason was trying to escape in that packing case. I told you that there were books in it, but oh, no, you were too smart to listen.
0: You saw Mason after he sent us running.
2: I did not. I didn't see him, and I don't know where he is. So now I'm going to put on my coat... and my hat, and lock my desk, and go home.
0: Not so fast, young woman.
2: And on the way, I shall stop and buy a paper. I hope they've come out with some nice pictures of you carrying that case of books.
3: Mr. Ant.
2: Fearless prosecutor bravely catches books single-handed.
0: All right, Miss Street. For that, I can hold you 24 hours for questioning, and by heaven...
3: Mr. Ant.
0: Well,
3: let her go.
0: What?
3: Let her go. Go on, Miss Street, you go. You go home, and I'll call down and tell him to let you go.
2: Why, Sergeant Martin, I had no idea you were so sweet.
0: Now explain yourself.
3: Listen, Mr. App, that phone call was strictly phony.
0: What?
3: Now, before that dame called, Miss Street was biting her nails. But after the call, she was full of fight.
0: Yeah, she did seem to...
3: I don't know how they worked it, but that dame told Miss Street something.
0: Yeah.
3: And they made a date to have a meeting in the morning.
0: Oh.
3: So what say we cover it a night and then cover that meeting, huh? How does that sound to you, Mr. App?
0: I say it sounds excellent. Alert the men downstairs, Sergeant. And right away.
4: Well, it seems that Sergeant Martin was listening a bit more closely than Della realized. In fact, if Martin should be there when Helen passes that all-important letter to Della in the morning, why... But won't you be there with us?

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2: Detective agency.
21: It's me, sweetheart. You've heard of pulling a rabbit out of a hat?
2: Yes.
21: Well, I pulled one out of a pickle.
2: What happened, Sam?
21: What happened, she asked. Well, goodbye.
2: Oh, don't go, Sam.
0: Don't you feel like talking about it?
21: Frankly, no, but it's expected of me. Sharpen a carrot, throw me some rabbit punch,
0: what?
21: Get the hutch ready, for I'm about to hippity-hop through the door with the lowdown on the flopsy, mopsy, and cottontail caper.
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0: Bobby! What's the meaning of this?
1: Of what?
0: My desk and my chair shoved over to one side of the office.
1: To make room for the other desk and the bookcase.
0: There'll be no other desk and no bookcase and no anything else.
1: But, Sam, I thought you...
0: Don't say it. Don't even think about that, man. You understand? Oh. It's deliciously silent in here, don't you think, Ev?
1: Sam, weren't you and he supposed to go...
0: Stop!
1: And...
0: Effie, would you like to have your mouth dry cleaned?
1: No, sir. I'm sorry.
0: I spoke harshly. Forgive me. But the past hours have taken their toll on my nerves. Perhaps I should unburden myself. We'd all feel better.
1: All right, Sam. Unburden yourself.
0: I'm still in command here.
1: Oh.
0: To Mrs. Wellington Van Cleve Montague, Knob Hill, where else? City. From Samuel Spade, license number 137596. What else? Subject, the Flopsy, Mopsy, and Cottontail Caper, or How Fritz Crockett Saved the Day. My dear, dear Mrs. Montague. It all began Thursday afternoon when I entered my office and discovered a tall, wiry young man sitting in my chair with his feet up on my desk and sampling my office bottle.
2: Hi.
0: The pose was so familiar for a minute, I thought it was me.
2: Hello, Sam. I'll be with you in a minute. Have a seat.
0: Thanks, I think I will, the one you're sitting in. You see, the detective sits in that seat and the clients sit over there.
2: Well, that qualifies me for this seat, then. I'm a detective.
0: I see. Well, the detective we like in this office is Sam Spade, see? He pays the rent, he hires the secretary, he earns the money, and he sits behind his desk. Now, on your feet.
2: Okay. But with two detectives around here and only one detective's chair, it's going to get a little crowded.
0: Mind if I have a drink? Out of my glass?
2: Oh, sure, sure. Here. You know, we'd better make a note to get another glass, too. Mm. And some scotch. I don't care much for that bourbon.
0: No self-respecting detective drinks scotch.
2: Mm. And put this down. We'll need another desk and a new paint job on these walls. I think something bright. Robin's egg blue, maybe. Mm. Soothes the nervous clients. And a bookshelf. You got that, Effie, dear? Or am I going too fast?
0: No, I'll
1: put it all down, Chris. Desk, paint, bookshelf, scotch.
0: That too, Effie?
2: She's a doll.
0: Wait a minute, that's my line.
2: After I work with you a while, Sam, you'll appreciate me.
0: So long.
2: I'm great.
0: Bye.
2: You need me.
0: Why?
2: Because we'd be an unbeatable team. With high talent and your luck, we couldn't miss.
0: Luck?
2: Ever hear of Fritz Crockett?
0: Chicago Fritz Crockett?
2: Yeah.
0: Never heard of him.
2: Aw, Sam.
0: Look, you're making a mark in your hometown. Now, why do you want to work for me in San Francisco?
2: I lost my license in Chicago. Got caught on the hot side of a political battle. Worked for the losers, and the winners framed me for my license.
0: Oh, gee, tough kid.
2: I can't get a license in any state until I clear that mess up. And so I have to work under somebody else's.
0: Figures, but why me?
2: Because I've kept my eye on you, Sam. I like the way you're developing. I think you could work well with me.
0: Gee, thanks. Well, your application's received. Now, give me a couple of years to think it over.
2: What's the matter, Sam? Afraid I might cut your reputation in town?
0: You found me out. But anyway, bye.
2: Chicken, huh? Look, you want to compare a scrapbook sometime? A really good detective's got to be an actor. I play any style. Listen, we're following a Russian countess to recover Gorky's original manuscript of the Lower Depths. I meet her in the lobby of the St. Mark, disguised as an itinerant caviar salesman.
3: Countess Natasha Mishakov. Oh, here in San Francisco, my dear. How long has it been? 8 years? 12 years? Have you forgotten little Andrea so soon?
0: Andrea, sorry. No casting today.
2: Well, look, you gotta be an actor, Sam. Look, we're dealing a mortal blow to the gun-running career of Don Jose Ortega Sanchez, the notorious bandit king.
0: Oh,
3: Don Jose, you have run your last peace-loving border countries. Yeah. I am powerless to prevent your execution. Die like the proud Spaniard you are. Cigarette?
0: Fritz, for heaven's sake.
2: I help you, Sam. Look, you've been captured by a mutinous crew off an English tramp steamer, and I burst through the door. Get your blooming bloody hands off that man.
0: This one I can do myself. Off on mouth, Jigger. I don't know exactly why I sat there listening to the guy, but I did. He was a sort of a one-man theater guild. He ran through 28 dialects, played a scene in which James Mason and Montgomery Clift were trapped by an Armenian rug merchant and were saved by the voice of Gabriel Heater on the radio. Then he played all four of the Marx Brothers arguing with the Andrews sisters. Then, after the intermission, he told me a little bit about himself, regaling me with spine-tingling accounts of his Frank Merriwell-type achievements on the football field, in professional boxing, and hockey. It was pretty thrilling stuff, but nonetheless, I was about to usher him out when he came up with a particularly good bit of dialogue.
2: I have a job for us.
0: Yeah, well, so... John, where?
2: Yesterday, Sam, I met an old friend from Chicago. She remembered me from an important cocktail party. Saved it for her, the party. Everyone was absolutely dreary until I became de rigueur with a brace of amusing anecdotes.
0: The job, Fritz, the job.
2: Oh, yeah. Well, anyway, she wants us to guard a valuable hunk of jewelry at a party tonight on Nob Hill.
0: What's the money?
2: $100 apiece, plus mingling with notch dancers and all the caviar we can eat.
0: Well, it's better than I expected. In fact,
2: now, here's what I want you to do.
0: Well, wait a minute. What's this? Here's what I want you to do. This is the Sam Spade Detective Agency, named so because Sam Spade is the man who gives the orders around here. Well, what do you want me to do?
2: Well, this is a costume party, and we have to wear costumes. It's in the deal.
0: Good. I'll break your leg, and you can go as the man who came to dinner.
2: Sam, I already have the costumes.
0: What?
2: Right here.
0: Crockett, what would you have done if I didn't go with you?
2: The thought never entered my head, Sam.
0: What are the costumes?
2: Sam, 100 clams apiece is a lot of dough, isn't it?
0: Agreed.
2: You are about to confront the reason we are being paid so much.
0: What is that?
2: Your costume. You are to go as a rabbit, a white rabbit. Here's the suit. Oh, and here's the head. Notice the shocking pink ears.
0: No, the deal's off. It's been swell, Fritz.
2: Now, wait a minute. I am also going as a rabbit. See? You will go as Flopsy, and I will go as Mopsy.
0: I will not go anywhere dressed in that ridiculous outfit.
2: $100, Sam.
0: I will... Well...
2: Sam, let's talk this over. Now, look, I will talk to you as a businessman might talk to you.
4: Now, Mr. Spade, you take your ordinary type detective, and you have got it pretty solid.
0: We talked and talked, and around 8 o'clock that night, I found myself still talking and walking up the steps of your Nob Hill mansion, Mrs. Montague, cleverly disguised as Flopsy the Rabbit, paw in paw with Mopsy Crockett. My headpiece covered everything but my eyes, nose, and mouth, and I was grateful for that. When I passed the doorman, I was tempted to say, "Ah, what's up, Doc?" But Fritz said it ahead of me. He walked in as if this were his personal hutch, and you, Mrs. Montague, cruised over to us.
5: My little bunny twins, aren't you both just darling?
0: Yeah.
5: Which one of you is Mr. Spade?
2: Well, I'm Mr. Crockett, Mrs. Montague. Mopsy. You remember me from the Nesbitt Soiree, Ronnie and Benita, or maybe it was Gypsy introduced us, Miss Pa?
5: Oh, yes. Oh, and Flopsy here must be Mr. Spade. I've always wanted to meet him.
0: Thank you, Mrs. Montague. I am the straight man.
5: How do you like my costume?
0: Well,
5: there's not another one like it in town.
0: No,
5: I'm
0: sir.
5: The only wooden imp in San Francisco.
0: The trees will swoon. They will.
5: Are you...
2: Mrs. Montague, perhaps you'd be disposed to outline our job.
5: Well, of course, Mr. Crockett. Myself, Mrs. Arlington Crippett McGill, and the famous Spanish artist Julio Diego are going to pick the woman with the most fascinating costume.
0: Search no farther. It could be no one but you.
5: Flatterer! I'm not eligible.
0: Oh.
5: Then, at 10 o'clock, we will have the grand parade. The winner will lead the parade wearing a small jewel-studded crown. Oh, darling. Diamonds and emeralds and all sorts of amusing things. Well, this crown once belonged to Josephine of France. Imagine.
0: Mrs. Montague, I hate to be an old killjoy, but are we here to guard the crown?
5: That's right, Flossie. I mean, Mr. Spade.
0: Oh, sorry.
5: Oh, of course, I don't expect any trouble, but it's so valuable, I can't take any chances. My husband picked it up in Iran. He's in pickles, you know.
0: Well, you know best.
2: Where is the crown now, Mrs. Montague?
5: Oh, in a wall safe in the master bedroom on the second floor. Here's the combination to the safe written down.
0: I'd rather not have the combination, if you don't mind, until it's time to get the crown.
5: Oh, now don't you be silly, Mr. Spade. Except for the crown, there's only $50,000 or $60,000 in the safe.
0: Oh, well, if that's all.
5: Now, the safe is behind the Degas original. Now, until I need you, go and enjoy yourself.
0: Well, we'll go.
5: Maybe I'll even let you dance with little me.
0: Fritz and I had synchronized our watches and decided that until we were needed, we would lose ourselves in the crowd and keep our big rabbit ears open. Everybody was masked and loaded, and it was all very gay. I brushed elbows with pirates, Northwest Mounted Police, unmounted, a gorilla, an Arabian princess, four Pocahontasi, and a sort of historical characters from Julius Caesar to Mike Romanoff. While I was dipping a carrot into the punch bowl, a girl made her way over to me. I knew it was a girl immediately. You could tell. I tagged her as a burlesque queen, but she didn't talk much like me.
6: Are you an he-bunny or a she-bunny?
0: I'm a he-bunny.
6: Would you like to dance with me?
0: I'd be delighted.
6: Who are you?
0: I'm not supposed to tell until the masks come on. But for now, just call me Flopsy.
6: Flopsy? How cute. You Americans have the cutest ideas.
0: Yes. Speaking of ideas, what do you represent?
6: Oh, I am a Folies Bergère dancer. Do you like me?
0: From where I stand, it would be next to impossible to dislike you.
6: Such a compliment.
0: Believe me, it was easy. Tell me, have you been in this country long?
6: A few weeks. My family has sent me on a tour of America.
0: I see.
6: I am here as a guest of Monsieur Montagu. Now tell me, you are a detective, are you not?
0: As much as I regretted doing it, I hastily detached myself from Miss Foley's Bergère of 1949. How she knew I was a detective puzzled me. I saw Crockett talking with a paunchy red devil and a middle-aged Christopher Columbus and stopped by. They were big businessmen, obviously, and so was he.
4: Well, now you take your ordinary harsh tape abrasive. It's double-duty poison.
0: It was impossible to interrupt him, so I moved on. Finally, I sat down to rest in a dim corner of the library, and I no sooner did than a large green pickle with two bandy legs sticking out of it sat down beside me.
7: Want a bite of pickle?
0: No, thanks.
7: Go ahead, it's free.
0: I only eat carrots, thank you, just the same.
7: I suppose you know who I am?
0: As a matter of fact, I don't know.
7: Well, I shouldn't tell you, but I'm lonesome for somebody to talk to.
0: Yeah,
7: my wife's dancing with another man. Sometimes I think she only likes me for my money.
0: I find that hard to believe.
7: I have millions, you know, just millions. I'm Horace Montague, the Pickle King. I've sold more pickles than any living man.
0: Congratulations.
7: You like my costume?
0: Never smelled anything like it.
7: I came this time as just an ordinary new pickle. Sometimes there comes a dill, sometimes there comes a gherkin.
0: Oh, jolly.
7: Once I came as a sweet-sour mixture, and I got very confused.
0: Well, that's up to you.
7: I guess all I really have is my money, but I get tired of being so rich. It was fun in the early days. I was a pioneer, you know.
0: You started, I suppose, with just a wart.
7: Yes, that's very funny, very funny.
0: Yes, well, keep laughing, Horace. I have to be running along.
7: Thank you for talking to me.
0: I was beginning to feel like an extra in Alice in Wonderland and headed back for the solace of the punch bowl. I saw Mopsy Crockett standing with a Foley's Bergère dancer and went over to him, but he suddenly turned and hopped away faster than I could hop after him. Why the coyness, I couldn't understand. When I finally caught up with him, 10 minutes later, he was waltzing with Anne of Austria, who was hanging on his every word, and that was a lot of hanging.
4: Until you tasted my Lebkuchen, you have the spirit of Goethe, Schiller, Heine, all baked in one kuchen.
0: Mind if I cut in?
1: If you mind.
0: I mean with the other rabbit. Come along, Mopsy.
1: Well, if I was...
4: Excuse me, darling. I come later back.
8: Hello, Sam. What do you hear from the mom?
0: The idea of avoiding me.
8: Me? Avoid you? Oh, I don't know what you mean.
0: Bugger, don't you remember just 10 minutes ago, my chasing you all over the floor?
8: So help me, I don't.
9: Oh, there you are, my little bunny.
8: Yeah, here we are, Mrs. Montague.
9: All right, you can give me the crown now. I'm almost ready to announce the winner of the costume contest.
0: Well, we haven't taken it out yet, Mrs. Montague.
9: You haven't? Well, you just said you were going to get it.
0: I didn't. Did you, Fritz?
8: Not I, Flopsy.
9: Now, Bunny, stop playing jokes. One of you came up to me a couple of minutes ago and said you lost the combinations of the safe, so I gave it to you again. You said you were going to get the crown. Now, where is it?
0: I don't know, but let's find it. When we arrived in the master bedroom, the worst had happened. The Degas original was down off the wall. The safe had been opened. Believe it or not, the $50,000 or $60,000 habitually kept in it wasn't even touched. But you, Mrs. Montague, weren't worried about the cash.
9: Oh, it's not there. The Josephine crown is gone. Oh, this is frightful. What will Horace say?
0: We're sorry, Mrs. Montague.
9: Sorry, you were supposed to guard, and it's your fault. Maybe you stole it yourself.
8: Mrs. Montague, we did nothing at a time.
9: I distinctly remember saying you were going to get it, and I did give you the combination again. I know. Horace, what happened, hubby dear?
7: I was walking down the hall, and a bunny came running out. Dragged me into a room, made me take off my pickle.
9: Oh!
7: He hit me on the head with something, and he took off his bunny suit, jumped right into my pickle, and ran off. Oh, my head.
0: Crockett and I dashed down the hall to the room the Pickle King had abdicated. On the floor was the limp, unfilled costume of A. Rabbit. The Montague's party not only had a Flopsy and a Mopsy, but it also had a thieving cotton tail.
10: To make
0: makers of Wild Rose Cream Oil are presenting the weekly Sunday issue of Dashiell Hammett's famous private detective, Sam Spade.

0: Now, here's important news on good grooming. 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
1: I left Fritz Crockett and you, Mrs. Sam, attending to Horace in your master bedroom and found it down the stairs, through the guests, and out the front door. I was standing there wondering where to pick up the tracks of a rabbit turned pickle when I saw the Foley's Bergère dancer come running out of the Montague mansion through a side entrance and enter a taxi. I jumped into another cab and followed it, divesting myself of my Flopsy costume en route. She went almost to the west end of O'Farrell Street and entered a shabby gray apartment house. I followed. I knocked on every door until I found hers.
2: Yes?
1: It's me, the he bunny, Flopsy, remember?
2: Why did you follow me here?
1: Voila, because you're so beautiful. May I come in?
2: No.
1: Thanks.
2: I said no. Did you not hear me?
1: Yes, but have no fears. I'm bonded. How did you know there was a detective's heart beating under my rabbit suit?
2: I am not going to answer. You have no right to come in here.
1: Come on, huh?
2: I think I overheard somebody say it. Now, if that is all you wanted to know, please go.
1: Why did you leave the party early?
2: Because it bored me. I thought America was not a police state. Why am I being questioned?
1: Because somebody stole the Josephine crown that belonged to Mrs. Montague, you see.
2: I heard that it was stolen, and I am delighted. But I did not steal it.
1: What's your name?
2: Charmaine Roger, and what is yours?
1: Sam Spade. Why are you so happy that the crown was stolen?
2: Because it does not belong in the ugly home of a rich American party giver.
1: Mm-hmm.
2: A childish woman who thinks only of her social position and her money.
1: Mm-hmm. Where does it belong?
2: In France, where it was made and where it was appreciated.
1: I see. How much is it worth?
2: Money? Almost 50 million francs. In sentiments, more than one can say. Now, will you leave me alone?
1: You're saying that the crown means more to a Frenchman than money, hmm?
2: How would you like it if your Abraham Lincoln's desk was being used by some French businessman to serve cocktails over?
1: I get the point.
2: I tell you again, I do not know what happened to the Josephine crown tonight. Do you believe me?
1: Mm-hmm. I did, but only because when she left the party, she wore only her costume, and that costume wouldn't have hidden, she couldn't have had it on her. I went a block up the street, picked up a cab, and sat in it until she came out 5 minutes later. She was now in street clothes and carrying an overnight case. She drove to Castle Street, and I followed. She went into a restaurant called La Parisienne. I waited a discreet moment, then went in. She was nowhere to be seen. But a tall, lean, black-haired individual approached me with a menu in his hand.
3: Good evening, monsieur. I regret to say that we are just closed.
1: I'm not interested in meeting you. Where's the girl who just came in?
3: Girl? In here?
1: Don't dummy on me. She walked right in here 30 seconds ago. Brown hair, red coat. Charmaine Roger by name.
3: You have made some mistake. You can see there was no one here.
1: I have made no mistake. Now, come clean, will you?
3: Monsieur, contain yourself, please. Let me go. No girl came in, but if one did, there is no place to hide but the kitchen.
1: All right, then show me the kitchen.
4: Monsieur Barnault. Monsieur. Oh, my. Spade.
1: Well, that didn't take you long to get here, Mr. Montague.
4: Well, I...
3: Don't move, Mr. Spade. I have a knife at your neck.
1: Yes, I feel it.
3: Shall I take care of him, Monsieur Montague?
4: No, Barnault. Put down your knife.
1: Thanks.
4: Mr. Spade, now I'll sit down at the table and talk quieter. You can go.
3: As you say, monsieur. But I will keep out an eye.
1: Let's keep an eye out.
4: Sit down, please. Spade, while you're here, I have a personal matter to take up with you.
1: About the Josephine crown?
4: Yeah.
1: Well, I'm sorry to report that as yet I haven't found it.
4: Good. I'd be happy if you never found it.
1: Oh? Does Mrs. Montague know you failed this way?
4: No, and I'd be equally happy if she didn't know.
1: In other words, you want me to stop looking for her?
4: That's the idea. Oh, you could make a pretense of trying to find it, but no more.
1: That's interesting.
4: I'll pay you a good fee if you do this for me.
1: Why don't you want it found, Mr. Montague?
4: Well, I'll talk to you man to man.
1: Please do.
4: A French girl showed up in town.
1: Charmaine Roget?
4: Well, then you've seen her.
1: Quite a bit of her. At the party.
4: Well, she's young and beautiful and... Right to the point, I was indiscreet.
1: I see.
4: She turned out to be more designing than I realized.
1: A black man?
4: Of a sort. She didn't want just money. She wanted the Josephine crown.
1: And you let them steal it?
4: Well, I told them I'd get them into the party, furnish them a car, and the rest is up to them.
1: Why didn't you just give them the crown?
4: Well, I couldn't. My wife values it too much. It's her prized possession. She even wears it around the house when just the two of us are there.
1: Oh, that's cute.
4: Now, will you forget about this fate?
1: I'm afraid not, Mr. Montague. I'm hired out to your wife, who asked me to guard it. I did a bad job, so it's up to me to get it back, you see?
4: No, Spade. I can't afford a scandal with that girl.
1: Well, you'll have to work that out for yourself.
4: Very well. I'm sorry.
1: I must admit, Mrs. Montague, I underestimated your husband. For at that point, he produced a gun out of thin air and very professionally relieved me of mine. He called the proprietor, Bonneau, who appeared with Charmaine Roget. They held an immediate kangaroo court. Sentence was about to be pronounced when the front door burst open and in swept a tall character in black beret and cape and sporting a handlebar mustache.
5: Uh-huh.
1: Prominently pinned on his cape were a brace of French war medals, including the Croix de Guerre and so on. His entrance held everybody bug-eyed, including me.
4: Keep your mouth shut, Steve.
3: What a joyous, charming gathering have we here. Oh, the glow of warm friendship fills the room like a cottage fireplace in Alsace-Lorraine. Ah, no, it cannot be. Can I believe these weary eyes of mine? Is it not truly my intime ami, Monsieur Montague? I kiss you on both cheeks in happiness.
4: Who is it? I don't seem to remember.
3: Oh, what? You have not so soon forgotten me. We met at the legation in 38. Those years. Do you not recall the nights in Montmartre and the days in Oh, my goodness. Parbleu!
1: When he bent over to kiss Montague again, his mustache fell off. Oh. As usual, Crockett had overplayed.
5: Oh.
1: And before he could straighten up, Bonneau hit him in the back of the head and he fell flat on his face, out cold. That was my cue to go into action. I turned over the table, wrestled with Horace and Bonneau, while Charmaine was striking at me with the heel of a shoe. I got to the gun first, and everything came to a sudden low. At that point, Fritz Crockett came too.
3: Oh, mes amis, where did the sudden darkness come from?
1: Yeah, well, you can drop the dialect, Crockett.
3: Oh.
1: I wish I had a picture of you there on the floor for your scrapbook.
3: Oh, it was in the act, Sam, all in the act.
1: Yeah, well, you think you're well enough to hold this gun while I make a search?
3: Oh, leave it to me, Sam. Everything will be under control. Now, stand back, everybody. I'm in charge here. The U.S. government is not entirely without influence in Washington.
1: Well, the Josephine crown hidden in the baking oven and called the police. I was afraid the incident struck a blow at Franco-American relations until a search of Charmaine Roget and Bonneau produced two tickets not to Paris, but points French, but to Rio de Janeiro. And you know the rest, Montague. Your husband went home and you forgave him. He made a superb gesture and contributed to international harmony by returning the Josephine crown to the French Historical Society. And when you asked who might be the man to guard the crown safely back to La Belle France, I was overjoyed to be in a position to recommend you, Fritz Crockett. I hope he marries Soubrette and stays over there. Period. End of report.
6: Oh, Sam, isn't that Fritz Crockett an exciting man?
1: Don't let's talk any more about him. Let him get his own program. The first person in this office to mention his name again is a rotten egg. Now go type that up.
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1: Thanks, honey.
6: Sam, stay Bay Detective Agency. Oh, it's for you, Sam.
7: Hello.
8: It's me, Sam. Fritz.
7: Oh, no.
8: I'm at the airport. I just wanted to tell you I'll be out of town for a while. Won't be using the office, so just take the whole thing over.
7: Well, that's very generous of you.
8: And you can use Effie if you need her for anything.
7: Well, I'll never be able to repay you.
8: Oh, that's all right. You did a pretty good job on the caper today.
7: Thanks.
8: I was just talking with Mrs. Montague, and I told her I said if you
7: I've had enough of him for one day. Come here. Tonight you'll have to be satisfied with my one arm.
6: Oh, that's good enough for me. Good night, Sam.
7: Good night, sweetheart.
6: Good night, Fred.

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Loreen Tuttle is Effie. 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Again and again, the choice of men and women and children, too. This is Dick Joy reminding you to...

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0: presenting Orson Welles as the Third Man. The Lives of Harry Lime. The fabulous stories of the immortal character, originally created in the story The Third Man, with zither music by Anton Karas.
1: Well, I've messed around in a lot of messy things. You know me, I'm certainly no angel. But I never had anything to do with murder, or dope, or blackmail. Except just once. With blackmailers. Not my fault either, as I think you'll agree. But all the same, I'm sorry to have ever come within breathing distance of that caper, because as several people during the course of this little story had occasion to point out, blackmail is a nasty word. That's the title of the tale. Stick around and see if you don't agree.

0: It all started in Marseille back in 47. I was running cigarettes into France in those days, cigarettes and a few other commodities, as I think I've told you before. I had a nice little sailing boat and an auxiliary, typical pleasure craft, those waters, to use as a cover. This was in September, and I'd just come into port that afternoon. A few of us had been having dinner in the town. I was on my way back to the boat alone. It was late, about 4 in the morning, cold. Suddenly, looming ahead of me in the mist and lurching drunkenly, I saw the figure of a man. A big fellow he was. I thought I'd stay out of his way. Marseille's a tough town, one of the toughest in the world. It's a good place not to have any trouble in, so that's why I tried to keep clear of the drunk. But before I could get out of the way, he caught sight of me, uttered a strange, muffled sort of cry, and suddenly threw himself forward. I braced myself for a fight. Before I knew it, he was down on his knees in front of me, groaning. Then all at once I realized he wasn't drunk at all. But all that wet on his chest was blood. I never found out who did it. Even after I took him out of my yacht, tried to do what I could for him. Never told me who it was that had stabbed him. The knife had gone in just over his heart, and by dawn it was pretty clear that he wasn't going to live through the day. He seemed to realize it, too.
1: They got me. It doesn't matter why, maybe they were right. They got me, and now very soon I'm going to die. What is your name?
0: Lyme, Harry Lyme.
1: I've heard of you. Quite a reputation, Monsieur Lyme. I call you Harry.
0: Okay.
1: I am Draco. Yes, I see from your face that you have heard of me too. You call me Marcel.
0: Okay, Marcel.
1: That way I spend my last hour or so with my friends.
0: Marcel Draco. A real Marseillaise. Born quite a while ago anyway. Died September 12, 1947. Profession, crook. All kinds of crook. Some of the dirtiest kinds, I knew that. Among other things, I heard that Draco was the chief of the Amazons. It was a gang of girls. Crooks, all of them. No, the big ugly man in my berth wasn't one of the nice people. You mustn't think because I'm telling you this story that I've anything to say in his favor. But he was a guy. See what I mean? With somebody. And he was dying. Steady, old man. Easy does it. I'm with you.
1: I haven't got time to make a will. I know that sounds like a joke, but I'm serious, Harry. I'd like to leave you something to show my gratitude, something to remember me by.
0: That's okay, old man.
1: Look, all I can give you is this. And it's worth something, Harry. It's worth quite a lot. If I give you a name. A name, Harry. Do not think I am joking. This name is just as good as money or jewels. Remember it. The name it is Maurice Chevalier. Did you hear that, Harry? Chevalier. Maurice Chevalier.
0: Well, who is he?
1: Oh, he's many things, Harry. He's a very many different sorts of man. You must remind him of this. It would be like money to you.
0: Where do I find him?
1: In the Chamber of Deputies of the National Assembly of France.
0: What do I say to him?
1: Say, I'm dying, Harry. Hold my hand.
0: I am, old man. I'm holding.
1: I haven't time to tell you. You must have Julien.
0: Julien?
1: Yes, Julien Moreau.
0: Moreau? But he was dead. I pulled the sheet up over his big, ugly face. He went out of the cabin. Three months later in Paris, in a little nightclub in Montparnasse, I ran into Julien Moreau. Julien was a newspaper man. In his way, Julien was quite a guy, too. Not a crook. Just a newspaper man. Good. I'd struck up an acquaintance with him, and after a couple of weeks, it had brightened into something resembling friendship. So tonight, I thought the time had come when I could afford to approach him on the subject of legacy.

0: Julian.
1: Yes, Harry?
0: I want to ask you a question.
1: Go ahead.
0: I'm going to mention a name.
1: Well?
0: If it means anything, you let me know.
1: Don't be so mysterious, Harry. What's the name?
0: Gibelet. Maurice Gibelet.
1: Why do you ask?
0: Why don't you answer?
1: Excuse me. I want you to tell me why you mentioned that name.
0: You won't tell me anything about him unless I do?
1: I'm afraid not.
0: There was a guy down in Marseille who told me that name. He said it was worth money.
1: Worth money?
0: Yes. That's what he told me. He was dying at the time.
1: That man in Marseille, he must have been a criminal.
0: Well, don't go all prim and moral on me, Julian. Yes, as a matter of fact, it was something along those lines. What of it?
1: I'm not going moral on you, Harry. I'm nothing very special myself, but when you say to me that the name Maurice Gibelet is worth money, well...
0: Or what?
1: There's a nasty world for that, Harry. A nasty world for that kind of money.
0: What do you mean?
1: Chantage.
0: I don't get that.
1: That's French, Harry. French for

0: later, though, Julian loosened up a little. After a few more drinks.
1: Sally?
2: Yes?
1: The criminal in Marseille you were talking about.
0: Well, you brought him up, Julian. I was asking about a certain Monsieur Gibelet.
1: I know. Harry, was the criminal's name Bracco? Marcel Bracco?
0: Yeah, but how do you happen to know him? You're not in the rackets. You're a newspaper man.
1: Marcel was with us for a while in the resistance. He was a brave man, and we got to be friends. But then later, we quarreled. That was after the war. He came to me here in Paris, wanted information about this Gibelet. I gave it to him. Gibelet is an important man in the government. And through the paper, I arranged an interview between him and Marcel. But I told you, Harry, blackmail something I can't forget.
0: And Marcel was blackmailing the Gibelet?
1: Yes. Not for money, but for protection, police protection. Marcel, as you probably know, had that gang they call the Amazons.
0: But what was he blackmailing Gibelet about? What did he have on him?
1: Plenty.
0: And you know what it was?
1: Certainly, Marcel told me.
0: Exactly what was Gibelet's past?
1: Ah, Harry, that's Mr. Gibelet's secret.
0: And yours, old man. It's yours, too.
1: Yes, Harry, as you say, it's mine, too.
0: Must be something pretty bad.
1: Bad enough for a man who's trying to make something decent of himself. Oh, don't think I like Mr. Gibelet. I hate him. But as long as he behaves himself, I won't denounce him.
0: As long as he behaves himself. So that's your price, isn't it? Don't you see, old man? In a way, you're a blackmailer yourself. Then, some months later, in the lobby of the George Sank in Paris.
3: Calling Mr. Lyme, Monsieur Harry Lyme, yes. Monsieur Lyme.
0: Yes, boy.
3: Monsieur Lyme?
0: Yes, what is the phone call?
3: There's a lady to see you, Monsieur Lyme. She's making it up.
0: A lady? Young or old?
3: Young, Monsieur Lyme, and very pretty.
0: Well, either way, old man. What are we waiting for? Oh.
4: You are Harry Lyme?
0: Insist on the original, honey. Accept no substitutes. This is it.
4: I don't understand.
0: I'm Harry Lyme. That's what I'm trying to tell you. Who are you? We haven't got around to that yet.
4: I've not given you a chance to tell you.
0: True enough.
4: My name is Müller. Heidi Müller.
0: Glad to know you, Heidi. Shall we go to the bar and have a drink? It's a little early for dinner, but...
4: This is serious, Mr. Lyme. I've come to see you on business.
0: I'm afraid of that. Well, go ahead.
4: I've been told about you, Mr.
0: Lyme. Idle gossip. I don't know how people talk. I'm a straight, upright, clean-living, law-abiding citizen. What is it you had in mind? Which particular law did you want me to break for you?
4: I want a passport.
0: Passport? Oh, that's easy. We can arrange that for you in a couple of days. A man here in Paris does very good work, but the best phony passports come from Amsterdam, if you're willing to wait.
4: It is not as simple as that.
0: Oh?
4: I want a passport for my father.
0: Well, just give me his name, the other particulars, and the photograph. By the way, what kind of passport do you want? American, British, Panamanian?
4: Well, my father is not here. He's in Romania.
0: Romania?
4: Yes. Other side of the Iron Curtain.
0: You want me to get a passport to him in Romania?
4: That's right.
0: Practically impossible. Well, now, mind you, when I say practically, that's what I mean. Practically, for Harry Lyme, nothing is strictly impossible, just expensive. But you get what I mean.
4: No, I didn't.
0: Well, how much dough can you spend?
4: Money?
0: Yes. If you want to get a passport to your father in Romania... What? Come to the wrong man, my dear. I'm sorry, I'd like to help, but I never break the law except on a strictly commercial basis. Besides, an operation like this...
4: Mr. Lyme, this is very embarrassing.
0: It certainly is, dear.
4: But I've told you, you were going to do this for me without charging me the money. And you are, Mr. Lyme. Shall I tell you?
0: Yes, it'd be very interesting to hear.
4: I believe you are in trouble now with the French police.
0: Only I'm always in trouble with the French police. Why?
4: Yesterday they sent for me and asked me to identify you.
0: Asked you to identify me? Why, what's the key?
4: I do not know. It is something to do with counterfeit.
0: Oh, yes, that casino. That happened in August in Cannes. They never got me on it. The money was passed, all right. They don't have it. They can't put it on me.
4: I was there on the casino, Mr. Lyme. Police discovered that I was next in line at the cashiers. When they found that out, they came to me. They want me to be a witness against you. They want me to swear that I saw you passing that counterfeit money.
0: I see. And, what did you tell them?
4: First, I asked them questions about you. That's how I found out that you're, who you are.
0: I see. I'm kind of. Tell me the truth. Did you really see me pass that money?
4: No. As a matter of fact, I didn't, but unless you help me with my father, Mr. Lyme. Leave it
0: there. Reminds me of something a friend of mine was saying last night. French have a nasty word for what you're up to, young lady. I can't remember what it is now. Blackmail's a bad word in English.

0: go. Mama Rudzinski. That's who I thought I replied to with my little problem. Mama Rudzinski is quite a character and a great authority on passports, frontiers, international laws in general, and how to break them in particular.
1: Hello?
0: This is Harry Lime speaking. Harry Lime, I want to speak to Mama.
1: Chiquita, sir. Hello?
0: Hello, Mama.
1: Yes?
0: It's Harry, Mama.
1: How are you?
0: Lime, Mama. Harry Lime, I'm in trouble. I need help.
1: Bad trouble?
0: Sort of.
1: Come up. I see you right away.
0: An hour later, I'd filled Mama in on the whole story and was waiting for advice.
2: Well, Harry, it's a tricky business, I don't need to tell you. The phony passport's easy. But finding this man Muller in Romania and getting him back to the Iron Curtain, it's no joke.
0: Look, Mama, I didn't come here to listen to how difficult it is. I want some help.
2: Well, there are two ways.
0: Yeah?
2: The first way, you go to Romania yourself.
0: That's the way I don't like.
2: I don't blame you. A man can get killed down there. The other way is through diplomatic channels.
0: Well, the way you say it, it sounds easy, Mama, but you know any ambassadors?
2: No. I don't know any ambassadors, and neither do you. All you need is somebody high up in the government here in France. If you could just find a weak place somewhere. A place where you could put some...
0: You mean blackmail?
2: I don't like the word. No, I mean pressure. Just find the soft place where you can... Hey, where are you going? Sit down and make a nice glass of tea.
0: Thanks, Mama, but I've got time. I've got to find myself one of those soft places. And then, Mama, got to start pushing. Pushing quick, or else.
2: Or else?
0: It's that same old word. I don't like it any more than you.
2: Blackmail.
0: Pressure. So long.
3: Mr. Lyon?
0: Yes?
3: Monsieur Givalet will see you now. Come this way, please.
0: Thank you.
3: Monsieur Lyon.
4: Oh, yes. Come in, please. What can I do for you?
0: Well, I'll get right down to the point, Givalet. I know you're a busy man as well as an important one.
4: Well?
0: I have a favor to ask.
4: Huh?
0: The man in Romania, he's stateless. Nansen passport before the war. His daughter's here in France. She wants to get him out.
4: Are you serious, monsieur?
0: Lyon.
4: Such a thing as you are asking. Why, it's practically impossible. And I will be frank with you. I don't even know who you are.
0: Lyon, Harry Lyon, I told you that.
4: Well, you see, even on the highest ministerial level...
0: It would be, as you say, practically impossible. I like that word, practically, Mr. Givalet. It gives me a little hope.
4: Yes, but...
0: I know. Don't bother to say it again. You don't know me from Adam, Monsieur Givalet, but there, you see, I have the advantage. I know you from Adam, Monsieur Givalet. I even know you from Monsieur Givalet.
4: I don't understand.
0: I've been in touch with a friend of yours.
4: What friend of mine?
0: A man called Brockle.
4: What?
0: Marcel Brockle. The name seems to me a good deal to you. He said it would.
4: Brockle is dead.
0: But not Brockle's secret. Not your secret, old man. He gave it to me before he died. Now then, when can I expect some action on my client, Miller?
4: Your client?
0: The man who needs a passport. Remember the case you said was practically impossible?
4: Leave the particulars with my secretary. You will hear from me before the end of the week.
0: Thanks, old man. I appreciate this. I really do.
4: And when do I hear from you? Again. Blackmailers always come back.
0: That's a nasty word, old man. Don't use it again. You won't see it. Well, it worked. Whatever it was, it worked. I was holding a secret over a man's head. I didn't even know the secret. Yes, whatever I was threatening the politician Givalet with seemed to be a threat strong enough, because by the end of next week, Heidi's father was on his way through the Iron Curtain. She said I was wonderful, Heidi did. Asked how she could ever thank me. I told her that thanks didn't come into it. I'm not your benefactor, honey, remember? I told her. I'm your victim. About 4 months later, Julian wrote me from New York. This is Julian Moreau, my newspaper man. Dear Harry, he wrote, now that it's all over, I think you have a right to know the truth. The truth about Givalet, I mean. I'm reading to you now from Julien's letter. Givray was born in a suburb of Paris. His political life began when he joined the group wearing black boots and brown shirts of a violently anti-democratic character. This was all during the 30s. Then, during World War II, came his big chance. You will see that this Givray, while essentially a little man, is clever. He secures for himself very early in the German occupation a false identity card, and it is under the false name of Givray that he is a collaborationist, a Nazi stooge, and a black marketeer. His real name is therefore a good name. It is the false one which is bad. That's the beginning of 44. Convinced that the Nazis are near the end, he rushes forward to the fighting French and under his real name joins their invasion corps. Under his true identity, he gives them some assistance. And at the end of the war, the power of the resistance becomes overwhelming and their investigations far-reaching, so Givray drops the false identity of Givray forever. Now notice, please, that his original name is above reproach, since it was under the false one that he acted for the Nazis. Now, there's need for men like himself, modest, self-effacing, industrious. And so it comes to pass that the little fascist street fighter, the black marketeer, the collaborationist, who betrayed scores of his countrymen to the Germans, is triumphantly elected to the Parliament as representative of one of the great historical parties of France. Well, now, my friend, we come to the annals of it. Given this title in the newspapers myself just before the war. Theoretically, the racket was broken up, but in fact, it was still flourishing in Paris until the very recent death of a certain Marcel Bracco. This gang worked in pairs late at night, gangs of girls, striking up casual acquaintances with visiting provincial gentlemen of a certain age and steering them to various nightclubs, finally to a cheap bar where the respectable old gentleman was invariably rolled, as you say in America. In other words, everything was taken from him, and if possible, afterwards, he was blackmailed. Now, some such poor old fellow was being beaten up in a bar by Bracco and the others who worked in his gang when Givray, driving home from an all-night session at the National Assembly, heard the noise. He was waiting for a traffic light to change, and seeing no police on the street, he went into the little bar to investigate. Now, Mark, this was a genuinely kindly act, the act of a self-respecting French citizen. And you see what it got. Of course, the gangsters turned on him and beat him senseless. Going through his wallet, they came on his old identity card, which he'd kept for some reason or another, concealed behind a photograph of his mother. It was the card of Givray, the Nazi stooge. Thus, his secret fell into the hands of Bracco, who used it not to extort money, but for police protection for his gang. Very recently, as you may have read in my column, Monsieur Givray was being considered for an important new post in the ministry. And then you, my dear Harry, came to him with your threats. Threats of exposing something, the very nature of which, as it happened, you didn't even understand. Now, Givray had begun to breathe again, you see, and to hope after Bracco had died. But your visit was too much for him. The French government had put a price on the head of Givray, the Nazi stooge. Givray, the politician, didn't realize that his secret was safe. Perhaps he was right. A secret like that is never safe. And so it was that after some weeks of waiting for you to return, and of course you never did, his nerve finally cracked. And the very day on which he was to be confirmed in his new post, his housekeeper, coming in with a morning coffee, found him dead. He was seated before his desk where he had shot himself, seated before a blank piece of paper. He had not even written a note of farewell. I suppose at the end he found it difficult to decide who he could write to, what he would say, and above all, what name, sorry.
5: Harry Lime returns in just a moment.

0: And now, Harry Lime.
1: A few days ago, I was in Paris. I went into a little place I know near the markets where they make a wonderful fish soup, and who should I see having lunch there but Heidi. Heidi and an old gentleman I was sure must be her father. Once, she introduced him, and I sat down with him for a drink.
2: So finally, I get to meet the wonderful Harry Lime. This is really a pleasure.
1: Well, I'm glad you're with us here, Miller, on the sunny side of that iron curtain.
2: Thanks to you, Mr. Lime.
1: Oh, no, really.
2: But yes, my daughter has told me everything.
1: Everything, Heidi? Did you tell your father everything?
3: Well, Mr. Lime, I told him all the wonderful help.
1: But did you tell him how you managed to persuade me to do it?
3: Not exactly.
1: Not exactly.
2: What's this? Secrets? Heidi, you're blushing.
1: Heidi, I'll make a deal with you.
3: A deal?
1: I won't tell your father what you did if you let me take you both to lunch.
2: But that's blackmail.
1: It's a nasty word, Mr. Miller. Let's not use it again. It'll spoil our soup.

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3: Dragnet, the documented drama of an actual crime. For the next 30 minutes, in cooperation with the Los Angeles Police Department, you will travel step by step on the side of the law through an actual case transcribed from official police files. From beginning to end, from crime to punishment, Dragnet is the story of your police force in action.
7: It was Friday, March 16th. It was damp in Los Angeles. We were working the night watch out of homicide. My partner's Ben Romero. The boss is Thad Brown, chief of detectives. My name's Friday. It was 11:45 p.m. when we got to where we'd parked our car. Second and Main.
8: Couple of drops on the windshield.
7: Yeah, I hope it holds off.
8: I was thinking of going out to see the Cubs and Pirates play an exhibition game tomorrow. Guess maybe now I won't.
7: You might be lucky.
8: What's the weatherman say?
7: Mm-hmm. Get the radio off. It's a slow night.
8: Yeah.
7: Might not be tomorrow night.
8: What?
7: March 17th, isn't it?
8: Oh, yeah.
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7: Happy St. Patrick's Day. 11:58 p.m. We arrived at 102 South Virgil, the Bartlett Hotel, a four-story building. Sergeant Scheimer met us in the lobby and informed us that the shooting took place at 11:40 p.m. in room 432, occupied by Mr. and Mrs. Theodore V. Benham. Mrs. Benham was the victim. We went up to the fourth floor where Officer McCready was stationed outside the room.
10: Any witnesses?
11: Only Benham. Says it was a thief.
7: Did you talk to any of the people on this floor?
11: None of them saw anything. They're all in their rooms.
8: Any other way out of here?
11: Stairway in the rear leads the roof. I took a look. Nothing up there.
7: Mm-hmm. Where's Benham?
11: Across the hall, lying down. Cox is with him.
7: Okay. Let's look at the body. We went into the room, a dreary place with a single light hanging from the center of the ceiling. The carpet was faded and worn in spots. On the north side were a closet and a bathroom. Against the east wall was a dresser. Across the room was a double bed, and at the foot of the bed, a window looking out over the roofs of adjoining buildings and the marquee of a movie house down the street. A steamer trunk was in the corner, and a straight-back chair was next to the door. The mirror of the dresser was smashed, and on the dresser, a Gideon Bible. On the bed was the body of a woman sprawled face down. There were several splotches of blood on her coat. In the chair was a .32-20 revolver, which McCready said belonged to Benham, the husband of the murdered woman. We asked McCready to put in a call to the crime lab, and we went across the hall to question Benham.
12: This is an awful shock. I'm not feeling well. I'm under doctor's care. Hemophilia. It's an awful shock.
7: Sit down, please.
12: Yes. I don't know what it'll do to me. I should be in the sanitarium right now.
13: We'll see you taken care of.
12: Lincoln Sanitarium in Eagle Rock.
7: Could you tell us what happened tonight?
12: Why, yes. We, my wife and I went out to the Sycamore Cafe over in Alvarado.
8: What time was that?
12: Oh, about 9:30. Had a couple of drinks and something to eat. Listened to a piano player, then came home. I unlocked the door and Elizabeth went in first, went over to the dresser. I just walked over to her when a man stepped out of the closet in back of us. He had a gun.
7: Uh-huh. Can you describe him?
12: I don't know.
8: Did you see his face?
12: No. He had a blue bandana over his face and he had a cap on, a blue and white check.
7: Did you notice his clothes?
12: No, I didn't.
7: Anything else?
12: He seemed very nervous and he wasn't holding the gun still. My wife was opening her purse and I said, well, I haven't got very much, but I'll give you what we have. And he fired and hit Elizabeth. I pulled my gun from my overcoat and started shooting.
8: Are you in the habit of carrying a gun?
12: No. No, I'd noticed suspicious-looking men follow me lately, so I bought one.
10: Is this the gun here?
12: Yes.
8: Then what happened?
12: Well, I fired all the bullets. I don't know how I missed. The room was small. He kept moving around all the time.
10: Mm-hmm.
12: But I guess I did miss. Then he ran out of the room.
8: But how old would you say this man was?
12: Officer, I haven't the faintest idea.
10: See you in a minute, Sergeant.
13: Sure.
10: We'll be back, Mr. Benham.
12: This has been an awful shock to me.
8: Wonder how his wife felt.
7: McCready told us that Sergeant Scheimer had found a woman in the Nevada Hotel next door who might know something. He went next door and questioned Mrs. Caroline Cromwell, a resident of the hotel. She occupied room 415 on the top floor. She told us that about 20 seconds after she heard the shots, she looked out the door of her room and saw a man come down the back stairs, which leads to the roof of the hotel, and enter room 402. She had seen the man several times and was positive of her identification. Sergeant Scheimer said the man was registered as Jack Morrison, who went to room 402. Try it again.
14: Who's that?
8: Police officer. What do you want?
7: I'd like to ask a couple of questions.
12: I was going to bed.
8: We'd like to talk to you.
7: Won't take very long.
12: All right. What do you want to know?
7: How long you been in your room?
12: About 10 minutes. What?
8: Where were you?
12: To the movie.
8: Which one?
12: Right down the street. Why are you asking me all these questions?
7: You been drinking?
12: A little. Not much.
7: Mind if we look around a little?
12: I was out all the time. I didn't know nothing about a shooting.
8: Then you won't mind if we look around.
12: You won't find nothing here.
8: These all the clothes you've got?
12: Yeah.
8: Is this your coat?
12: Yeah.
8: Yo.
7: Mm-hmm. You wearing this tonight, were you?
12: No.
8: It's the only coat in the closet. What'd you do with the coat you were wearing?
12: Guess I was wearing that one.
7: Did you spill it?
12: What?
7: A bottle of whiskey.
12: It broke.
7: How?
12: How do I know?
7: You got a hole here in the sleeve. What'd you do with the broken bottle?
12: Threw it away.
7: Where?
12: I don't know. On the street.
8: Joe, I found something. A shirt. Stuck down between the wall and the bathtub. Looks like blood on it.
7: Is this yours? Where's the shirt you wore tonight? Take off your pajama top.
12: Why?
7: Take it off.
12: All right. But I didn't have nothing to do with that shooting next door.
8: What happened to your arm?
12: Guy shot at me.
7: Who?
12: I don't know. I bought a bottle and had a couple of drinks and went to the movie for a little while.
8: Would you mind moving away from the bed, please?
12: No.
8: Thank you.
12: I came out of the movie because I was getting dizzy. And I went up on the roof here to get some air. While I was standing there, a guy ran across the roof and shot at me.
7: What'd the man look like?
12: I don't know. He came from the roof of the hotel next door and ran into this place.
7: How big was he?
12: It was dark. I couldn't see.
7: What'd you do?
12: Well, after I was sure he was gone, I came down. I was going to have my arm fixed in the morning.
7: Better get your clothes on.
12: Why?
7: Well, you got a pretty bad arm. You better have it fixed up. We'll take you to George Street Receiving Hospital.
12: It's all right. I don't have to go there.
7: Find anything, Ben?
8: No.
7: You got a clean shirt?
12: No.
7: Well, you better wear your pajama top, then.
8: Oh, here's something. What'd you say your name is?
12: Jack Morrison.
8: Here's a card I found in the closet. It says, Tommy Kane, report for work, Joe's Cafe, 8 o'clock, March 1st.
7: Who's Tommy Kane?
12: That's me.
7: Where are you from?
13: Elgin, Illinois.
8: How old are you?
13: I'm 22.
7: Why'd you leave Elgin?
13: No work. I've been bumming around.
7: You ever been arrested?
13: I was picked up on a vague charge a month ago.
8: Here?
13: Yeah. I don't know why you guys are bothering with me.
7: When somebody gets shot, we bother. 1:30 a.m., we took King to Georgia Street Receiving Hospital, where they found that a muscle in his upper right arm had been severed and the right side of his chest was bruised. Before taking him to Ward 1300 General Hospital for further treatment, we took him back to the roof of the Nevada Hotel.
8: Still trying to rain.
7: Yeah. Well, where were you standing when you got shot at, King?
13: Right over there. I was leaning against the bricks.
8: Where'd the man come from?
13: Out of that door in the other roof.
8: Roof of the Bartlett Hotel?
13: Yeah.
7: Was he running when he shot at you?
13: Yeah, he was.
8: Where'd he run?
13: Right across here where we are. Then he went through this door here into the Nevada Hotel.
7: Did you notice anything unusual about him?
13: Well, his face was covered with a handkerchief and he wore a checkered cap.
8: But you said before it was too dark.
13: Well, I could see that. I mean, you know, I could see that. I couldn't see his face.
8: And you were standing over there by the parapet?
13: Yeah.
8: About here?
13: Yeah, that's it.
7: Mm-hmm. All right, let's get over the roof of the Bartlett. It's a little high. Can I help you over?
13: No.
7: Come on, Ben. You ever been in this hotel before, King?
13: No.
8: Everything all right, McCready?
15: Yeah. Crime lab's here. Check in the murder room.
7: Benham awake?
15: I think so.
7: Mr. Benham?
16: Yes?
7: Mind if we come in?
16: Of course not.
7: You ever seen this man before?
16: Let me see. Can you stand over there in the light? My eyes aren't as good as they used to be.
7: Okay. Move over there.
8: How's that?
16: That's better.
7: This the man who shot your wife?
16: No, that's not the man.
7: We left instructions for another car to take Theodore Benham to the Lincoln Sanitarium in Eagle Rock. We took Kane to Ward 1300 General Hospital. 2:42 a.m., we arrived back at the Bartlett Hotel where police chemist Ray Pinker had finished his examination. Three slugs, .38 caliber, and five slugs, .32-20, were found in the mattress and the walls, all on the same side of the room. On the floor of the room were found a piece of white cloth and some brown threads. Ray Pinker returned to the crime lab while Ben and I made a search of both hotels, the incinerators, the alley, and all likely places for the missing .38. Was not found. 3:48 a.m., Ben went to the record bureau to check on any possible criminal record Kane might have had. I went to the crime lab to see what Ray Pinker had found.
17: Nothing on this one. Must have been a clean miss. And nothing on these four 3220s.
7: Mm-hmm. Where'd you find those?
17: Dug the 38 out of the window frame. 3220s are in the south and east walls.
7: How about the others here?
17: Well, on these two 38 slugs, I found minute portions of threads. They compare with the dress and coat worn of the deceased.
7: Mm-hmm.
8: Hi.
17: Hey, Ben.
8: I checked King's record. He told the truth.
7: Nothing more than a vague charge, huh?
8: Mm. How's this come?
7: There's threads on two of the 38 slugs.
17: And on one of the 3220s.
7: Mm. Same kind of threads?
17: Yeah, the same kind.
8: 3220, that's the gun Benham used.
7: Yeah.
8: Did you check the cloth yet?
17: I will right now.
8: Benham must have been shooting off a while.
7: Where'd you find that 3220 slug, Ray?
17: On the floor near the bed.
8: Nothing on any of the other 3220s.
17: No. Yeah, this piece of cloth matches the shirt.
7: How about the coat and those threads?
17: Got only a couple of threads that might match. Let me have the coat.
7: Here you are. You better have Benham take another look at Kane, huh?
8: Yeah, I guess so. I could use a cup of coffee. How about you?
7: As soon as we get finished. How about it, Ray?
17: I'm going to make it.
7: Yeah, they match. Well, that's it, huh?
17: Oh, one more thing.
7: Yeah.
17: Fresh stains on the carpet of that room.
7: What kind?
17: Whiskey.
7: March 18th, we picked up Benham at Lincoln Sanitarium and drove him to the General Hospital. Three times he asked us to stop someplace so he could have a drink. We told him he'd have to wait. We arrived at Ward 1300 at 1:40 p.m. and Kane was brought out.
8: Take a good look, Mr. Benham.
12: No, that isn't the man. I'm sure of it.
7: All right, Kane, tie this handkerchief over your face. No, this way. That's right. Now put on this cap. Okay, now stand over there, please. Now a little further. That's good. All right, Mr. Benham?
12: You know, his eyes and forehead look a little familiar, but I don't know. Well, my nerves are all shot. I can't be positive. I'm a sick man.
7: All right, Kane.
12: Wish I could help you, boys.
8: So do we.
7: Come along, please.
12: You don't have to take me back to the sanitarium. Just take me to a streetcar. I'll make it all right.
8: Well, thank you.
18: Sergeant.
7: Yeah.
18: Could I see you a minute?
7: Sure. Yeah.
18: Did you notice anything when you first brought Kane out of the ward?
7: No.
18: You must have been closing the door.
7: Yeah, I was.
18: And that man, Benham, he winked at him.
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4: If you smoke a long cigarette, it will be in your interest to listen to a typical case history of a Fatima smoker.
3: 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This is his actual signed statement.
19: 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You bet I do. 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Right again. 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
4: The best of all long cigarettes.
7: We took Benham back to his sanitarium. On the way, he asked if he could be excused from testifying at the inquest and preliminary hearing. We told him it couldn't be done. 7 p.m., Ben and I returned to the general hospital and took Kane into a small room adjoining the prison ward. After 3 hours of interrogation, he stuck to his story.
8: Cigarette, Kane?
12: Thanks.
8: How's the arm?
12: All right. Hurts a little now. When you guys going home?
8: When we get a straight story.
12: I've been telling you all I know.
8: Yeah, you've been telling us the same story for 2 days, but it doesn't hold water.
12: What do you mean?
7: How do you account for the fact that parts of your clothing were found in that room?
12: I told you before, you must have made a mistake.
7: No, it's no mistake.
8: Mr. Benham's starting to think he recognizes you.
12: What?
7: Why'd he wink at you?
12: He didn't wink at me.
7: We got somebody here who saw him.
8: And he seems to think whoever did the shooting didn't take the gun with him.
7: When we drove him back to the sanitarium, he asked us if we found it yet.
8: He thinks we will.
12: How long has Benham lived in L.A.?
7: A long time.
12: How long?
7: Why do you want to know how long he's lived here?
12: Is a dead woman really his wife?
7: Well, certainly she's his wife.
8: Why?
12: Where's he been since the shooting?
7: In the sanitarium in Eagle Rock.
12: What's the matter with him?
7: Hemophilia.
8: You know what that is?
12: No. You sure that was his wife?
7: Positive.
12: She wasn't a stool pigeon?
8: Stool pigeon? Where'd you get that idea?
12: You guys never saw her before?
7: Never.
12: You never heard of her?
7: Kane, what's eating you?
12: Did you check on her?
7: We always do.
12: You don't make mistakes on anything like that, do you?
8: Not at all.
7: Look, she was a pretty nice woman from all we could find out.
8: Happily married for 30 years.
12: Something's wrong.
7: What, Kane? What's wrong?
12: Whole setup.
8: Yeah?
12: Yeah. What'd Benham say about me?
7: We told you. He says you look a little bit like the man.
12: Did you say anything else?
8: He winked at you, Kane. Why?
12: She wasn't a bad-looking woman.
7: Wasn't she, Kane? All right, now how about it?
12: You guys swear that was his wife?
7: Yeah.
12: Okay, I'll tell you where the 38 is.
8: Where?
12: The mattress on the roof of the Nevada Hotel. Benham cut a hole in it that day. He told me to hide the gun there after the shooting.
7: All right, let's have a look.
12: I don't want anybody to know I'm telling you this.
7: Why?
12: Benham's a real smart guy. He's got a gang.
13: He's in on it as much as I am.
7: Yeah?
13: He double-crossed me, tried to kill me. I'm going to jail. He's going with me.
7: Maybe he will. Kane told us that he had known Benham for about 2 months. During that time, Benham helped him along by giving him a couple of dollars every once in a while. On March 11th, Benham got Kane a room in the Nevada Hotel and gave him $20 to buy a gun, which Kane did. On March 15th, he gave Kane a blue bandana and a checkered cap. On March 16th, he told Kane that he'd been sent by a gang in Chicago to kill a woman who was a stool pigeon. He promised Kane $100 for his help. Early that evening, Benham told Kane how to enter their room and where to hide. When they came home, Benham stood by the door. Kane stepped out of the closet and, after a few words, shot the woman. As he moved toward the bed, Benham started shooting at him. Kane ran from the room and hid the gun in the mattress on the roof, then went to his room and flushed the cap and bandana down the drain. 11:15 p.m., Ben and I found the gun where Kane said it would be. 38 Special Detective Colt Revolver, 2-inch barrel, number 381327. 11:52 p.m., we checked and found no evidence that Benham belonged to any kind of a gang. March 19th, 9 a.m., Ben and I reported into homicide and picked up Captain Steed. We went over to Dr. Wagner to learn his autopsy report. It showed that the deceased had been shot 3 times. 238 slugs and 13220 were recovered from the victim's body. They were initialed for evidence. 8 p.m., Captain Steed, Ben, and I went to the sanitarium and told Benham that there were a few angles we wanted to clear up before the inquest next morning. Benham got dressed, and we drove back to the Bartlett Hotel. It was raining.
16: I'm still trying to remember what happened. I was very shocked that night.
20: Yeah, I suppose you were.
16: Well, sometimes my memory comes back for a little bit.
7: The red light?
20: Yeah, I see. You know, the man who did the shooting knew you lived in room 432, and he knew you'd be gone that night. How do you suppose he figured that out?
16: Well, I've been noticing that a lot of men have been following me, suspicious-looking men. I told that to Sergeant Friday, didn't I, Sergeant?
7: Yeah, that's right.
16: Must have been one of them.
20: You ever give money to characters on the street so much they might follow you?
16: Hey, that must be it. Many times I used to do that. I'd be nice to them, and they'd try to make friends.
20: You remember any of them?
16: Yeah, I do. There was a fellow named Dorsey, and Jolly Swanson, and a fellow named Kane. Lane?
20: Kane?
16: Yeah, that's it, Kane. There you are. There you are. The young man you took me to see in the hospital. I'm thinking, I believe that's Kane.
20: Are you sure?
16: Quite sure. He's the burglar.
20: What makes you think he was a burglar?
16: Well, what else would he be?
7: He didn't rifle any of the drawers or steal anything, did he?
16: Must have got there just before us.
20: Did you have anything important there?
16: Yes, some insurance policies.
20: And your wife?
16: Yeah.
20: How much?
16: Oh, one policy for $4,000 and two for $2,500 each.
20: Who's the beneficiary?
16: Well, I am.
7: We took Benham up to room 432, where he got out the insurance policies on his wife and showed them to us. Then Captain Steed asked him to reenact the shooting. Benham acted as the killer, I played Benham, and Ben acted as his wife.
16: Well, the man was over here in the closet. My wife and I came in that door, and then my wife went over to the dresser.
20: Oh, over here? Did you turn on the light?
16: Oh, yeah, and then I closed the door and went over behind her.
7: Like this?
16: Oh, she was closer to the bed.
20: Here?
16: Yeah.
20: Were you standing next to her?
16: Yeah.
20: You start to take off your coat?
16: Well, I was just going to when this man stepped out of this closet here.
20: How far?
16: Oh, here. Yeah, right here.
7: Then what?
16: Well, he held the gun in his hand and asked how much money we had. Elizabeth said we didn't have much.
20: From here?
16: Yeah, but she turned around.
20: Like this?
16: Yeah, that's it.
20: What happened then?
16: Well, then I said I haven't got very much, but I'll give you what we have, and started shooting.
7: Yeah, but you said before that your wife started looking in her purse.
16: Yeah, that's it. She did. I forgot. And that made him think she was going after a gun.
20: How do you know?
16: Well, I suppose that's what he thought. He shot and Elizabeth fell on the bed. I pulled out my gun and started shooting and the man ran out the door and that's all.
20: That's exactly what happened, huh?
16: Just as I remember it. Will I help you?
20: Not very much.
16: What's the matter?
7: Well, if you were standing where I am, there'd be bullet holes on that side of the room there, wouldn't there?
20: They're all on this side.
16: Oh, I see. I got it. Come with me.
20: Where are you going?
16: On the roof.
20: What for?
16: I want to show you something. It's raining. There are two umbrellas in the closet. I'll get them.
20: Why do you want to go up there?
16: I think I know where that gun might be hidden. I'll bet it's there. Here, you take this umbrella.
0: Thanks.
16: We'll take this one, Captain.
0: Let's go.
16: I bet it's up there. We'll find it.
0: You got your flashlight, Ben?
17: Yeah.
16: Should be around here somewhere.
0: What?
16: The mattress. My wife used to take sun baths on it.
17: Where would it be?
16: Well, just about here.
17: I don't see any.
0: You sure it's up here?
16: I bet it's on the next roof. Didn't you say Kane lived in that hotel? He probably moved it. Hey, flash your light over there behind that elevator shaft.
17: There?
16: Yeah, there. You see it? We have to climb over this parapet to get on the other roof.
0: Watch it, Cap. It's pretty slippery.
17: Okay. Well, it is slippery.
0: This mattress here?
16: That's it.
20: Take a look, Joe.
0: Right. No, nothing here.
16: Did you look all around there? Did you look in the corners?
0: No.
16: Well, that'd be a good place to hide a gun, don't you think? Hey, let me see. Might be a hole cut in one of them. No, maybe the other corner. No. Well, maybe this one. Yeah, you see, the mattress has been cut. No. No, it's got to be here. Where is it? It's here, I tell you. It's here. I know it's here. I'll find it. I'll find it. You wait. You'll see. I'll get it. I know it's here. I'll find it. You wait, I'll get it. I'll get it.
17: It's getting wet, Joe.
0: We got the 38. Kane told us about it. You ready to talk?
16: Yeah.
21: The insurance. That why you did it?
16: Yeah. I'm a sick man.
21: Let's go, Benham. On your feet.
0: All right.
8: They played that ball game the other day.
0: Yeah? Who won?
8: Pirates, 8-7. Sure do like baseball.
0: Must be a real nice business.
8: Yeah.
0: Fans only yell if they never do it.
21: What's that?
0: Kill the umpire.
2: The story you have just heard was true. Only the names were changed to protect the innocent.
3: On July 2nd, trial was held in Superior Court, Department 89, City and County of Los Angeles, State of California. In a moment, the results of that trial.
4: It's amazing how many long cigarette smokers are changing to extra mild Fatima. Here is the actual report.
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3: Thomas Kane was convicted of second-degree murder and received a term as prescribed by law. Theodore V. Benham was convicted of first-degree murder and assault with a deadly weapon. He received a life sentence and died in prison 1 year later. You have just heard Dragnet, a series of authentic cases from official files. Technical advice for Dragnet comes from the Office of Chief of Police W.A. Wharton, Los Angeles Police Department.
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23: You know, some marmalades get some of their tang from added flavoring. While Robertson's Golden Shred gets all of its tang from Seville oranges. What would you rather have for breakfast?
1: Listen up, you mug. You're listening to the Crime and Suspense Channel on the Rocket Classic Radio Network. So you better listen good. Understand?

0: Yeah, danger is my assignment. I get sent to a lot of places I can't even pronounce. They all spell the same thing, though, trouble. But when I walk into the commissioner's office, I don't realize that this assignment's going to show that sometimes the only way you can win is to let the whole deal go up in smoke. Morning, Commissioner. You sent for me?
1: Steve, do you know anything about Hialeah?
0: Handball game Latin style, isn't it? Fast and furious and pretty rugged. Especially if you get conked with a ball. It'll kill you.
1: Well, here's hoping you don't get conked, because you're going to attend the Hialeah games at one of the arenas in Havana tonight. And you're going to bet on the team of Danielle and Scobo.
0: Are they good?
1: Haven't the faintest idea. We're only interested in the man who is going to take your bet.
0: Look, what's this all about, Commissioner?
1: Well, some time now, we've been trying to crack down on a smuggling ring operating out of Havana, running a regular shuttle between Florida and Cuba.
0: What are they running?
1: You name it. Everything in the book, including illegal entry now and then. We finally got a lead on the organization, Steve, from someone working on the inside.
0: That the boy I'm to contact? The one who's going to take my bet?
1: Right. He'll be at the Fronton Palace, window 3. You place your bet, and when you open your wallet, let him have a glance at your credentials. He'll take it from there. Get whatever information you can from him. Track down that organization and smash it. Well, that's it, Steve. You've got your assignment. Good luck.

The National Broadcasting Company is presenting Dangerous Assignment, starring Brian Donlevy in the role of Steve Mitchell, colorful, two-fisted government agent. At all those places of the world where danger and intrigue walk hand in hand, there you will find Steve Mitchell on another Dangerous Assignment. A sufficient supply of blood and blood plasma to save the life

0: There you will find Steve Mitchell on another dangerous assignment. A sufficient supply of blood and blood plasma to save the lives of our wounded soldiers in Korea continues to be of the utmost importance. Now, the reserve is still at a critically low ebb. And to give our wounded GIs the blood they must have to save their lives and speed recovery, a minimum of 300,000 pints a month is absolutely essential. Whole blood and blood plasma are the one treatment for which medical skill cannot provide a substitute. There is no sensation at all to the donor except the good feeling of knowing some wounded soldier will be thankful all his life for what the blood donor is giving. So remember, make an appointment at once with your nearest Red Cross Blood Center.
1: Sure, I've got my assignment. Get down to Havana, bet a couple of bucks on a team of highlight players, and hope it pays off with the information we need to nail a ring of smugglers operating between Cuba and the United States. It's late afternoon when my plane sets down in Havana. I check in at my hotel, and that night I wander over to the Fronten Palace, a large indoor arena used for highlight games. Their teams on the floor are going at it hot and heavy, and the crowd is building steam. I watch them for a while, and then I ease over to the window number 3 to place my bet.
2: Si, senor?
1: I'll put a 5 spot on Danielli and Scoble.
2: Si.
1: Got quite a crowd here tonight.
2: Tonight and every night, senor. Highlight is a very popular sport in Havana. Here you are.
1: Thanks. Here's your 5.
2: Gracias, senor. There is an alley in back of the building. I will be waiting in my car. 30 minutes, Senor Mitchell.
1: I'll be there. I get back to my seat and watch the players until the half hour is up. Then I ease around to the alley in the back. Spot the ticket seller sitting in a parked car close by. He doesn't answer when I come up. I reach in and he topples over on the steering wheel.

0: married. He has worked at the Fronton for the past 2 years. And Francisco Rolas, no police record.
1: That's all we have on the dead man, huh, Lieutenant?
0: Unfortunately, yes. You say he was involved with the smuggling ring, Senor Mitchell?
1: So we were led to believe he was going to fill us in on it. Only somebody with a knife got to him first.
0: Someone obviously from the organization. They must have known he was going to talk.
1: Yeah. Where was Rodas staying?
0: According to his identification card, 36 Paseo de Baracoa.
1: Let's go over and shake it down. The police lieutenant and I hustle over to the dead man's apartment, spend a good part of the night giving it a going over. Nothing. The next morning, he isn't alone when I walk into his office.
0: This is Jose Diego, a dock worker.
2: Yes, senor.
1: Hi.
0: There was a story in the morning's paper of the murder back at the Fronton last night, Senor Mitchell. Jose read about it and came straight to police headquarters.
2: Oh?
0: Jose, tell Senor Mitchell what you have just told me.
2: Si. Last night, senor, I was at the Fronton to the games, you know. A little after 10 o'clock, I left the arena. I had promised my wife I would be home early.
1: Go on.
2: As I walked past the alley entrance in back of the building, a man came running out. We collided. He continued to run, but as he passed under the street light, I see his face.
1: You recognize him?
2: Si. It was Senor Carmody.
1: Carmody?
0: An American. He has lived in Havana a good many years.
2: Myself, I have never met him, but I have seen him many times, senor. He's well known here.
0: A sportsman, Senor Mitchell. He has a fondness for high-speed automobiles and motorboats.
1: Oh?
0: Also, he owns an airplane and a yacht.
1: Does he? Well, that sounds very interesting, Lieutenant. Yeah, very interesting.
0: I suggest we pay a call on Senor Carmody.
1: I second the motion.
0: Oh, by the way, you mentioned you had placed a bet at the Fronton on Daniel and Scobo.
1: That's right. Don't tell me
0: they lost.
1: Carmody's place is a low, rambling ranch house at the edge of town. He greets us at the door wearing a black silk dressing gown and a white muffler. He's carrying a tall glass of tomato juice and an obvious hangover. We follow him inside.
3: Well, I'd like to have you meet an old friend, Ralph Pawson.
4: Morning, gentlemen.
3: Mr. Mitchell, Lieutenant Moreno.
4: Lieutenant?
0: Police Department.
4: Oh.
3: Don't ask me what this is all about, Ralph. I wouldn't know. Sit down, gents.
1: Thank you.
3: And let's get on with it. My mood is not getting any better.
1: I'd just like to ask you a few questions, Carmody.
3: Sure.

0: Where were you last night?
1: Last night? Brother, a lot of places, Mitchell. So they tell me.
0: Go anywhere near the front and palace, say around 10 o'clock?
1: The front, though? No, I don't think so. Look, what's this all about?
0: Murder.
1: Murder?
0: A man named Francisco Rodas was murdered in the alley behind the building a few minutes after 10 o'clock.
2: Hey, there was something about that in the morning paper.
1: Say, what's this got to do with me?
0: Someone saw you running out of that alley shortly after the crime was committed.
1: What?
2: Now, see here, Mitchell. Are you accusing him?
0: I just want to know what Carmody was doing there.
2: He was with me. We had dinner at the yacht club.
1: Yeah, that's right.
0: Fill in the time.
2: Well, we met at the club around 7. You can check with the waiters. They'll tell you.
0: What time did you leave?
2: Oh, around 10:30.
0: Can I check that with the waiters, too? Well, Lawson?
2: Look,
1: Wait a minute, Ralph. No need to stick your neck out on my account. What he says is true, Mitchell. We had dinner together at the club, but I left early.
0: How early?
1: A little before 9:30. Ralph had a phone call to make. I remember that much. Not too much more, I'm afraid.
0: Have a rough night?
1: Yeah. While I was waiting for Ralph, I spotted some friends at the bar. I went over, had another couple of drinks, and the next thing I knew, I was outside.
0: Go on.
1: Well, there's not much more to tell. I remember walking down the street, the Avenida Ruiz. It's all sort of vague after that. I finally got home around here about midnight.
2: Hey, this dead man, what was his name?
0: Rodas, Francisco Rodas.
1: Never heard of him. What'd he do?
2: He was employed at the Fronton, senor.
1: Still doesn't register, Lieutenant.
2: Perhaps it will, senor, after you have taken a ride with us to police headquarters. Come along.
0: We take Carmody down to the brig. The witness, Jose Diego, positively identifies Carmody as the man he saw running away from the scene of the crime, and the local law books Carmody on suspicion of murder. A few minutes later, friend Pawson shows up with a lawyer in tow. The lawyer goes in to see Carmody, and Pawson tags after me as I walk out of police headquarters. I spend the next couple of hours with him as he fills me in on Carmody and the rest of the afternoon checking on names and addresses he's given me. It all adds up to a big nothing. Late in the day, I wind up on the Avenida Ruiz near the yacht club. I've got a copy of the morning newspaper with me, Carmody's picture on the front page. I show it around, peddlers, shopkeepers, bartenders. No one remembers seeing Carmody last night until I run into a cab driver several blocks down the street.
3: This one, senor. Oh, si, I remember him. Oh, boy. $10 American he give me.
0: You sure this is the man?
3: Yes. Could I forget $10?
0: Where did you pick him up?
3: Right here in this corner.
0: What time?
3: Oh, was early, I think.
0: How early?
3: Just early.
0: 9:30 or so?
3: Si, it's possible 9:30.
0: Where did you take him? To the Fronton Palace?
3: Fronton? No, senor, no. I drive him to Sebastian's Casino. It's on the other side of town.
0: Oh.

0: Lieutenant Moreno speaking.
1: Steve Mitchell, Lieutenant. I'm calling from Sebastian's casino.
0: See?
1: Looks like maybe Carmody isn't our boy after all.
0: What?
1: Half a dozen employees of the casino remember seeing him here last night, including a couple of house cops who bounced him out of the joint for creating a disturbance.
0: What time was he there, senor?
1: He arrived a few minutes before 10, was given the bum's rush a half hour later.
0: Which means he could not have been in the alley back of the fronton at the time of the murder.
1: Right. Looks like we'll have to start all over, Lieutenant. You can start chewing your fingernails. I'll be over to join you. I hurry out of the casino, start down the narrow street, but I don't get very far. A car suddenly pulls away from the curb across the way. I duck, but not fast enough.

If you want your child to have the best elementary schooling you can give him, won't you get a pencil and paper to take down the address I'm going to give you at the end of this message? Unless we start preparing now, in a few years, our public schools will be as behind the times as the little red schoolhouse. Because of the huge increase in our birth rate during and after the last war, it's estimated that by 1956, there will be some 7 million more children in elementary schools than there are now. We must start preparing at once. More equipment will be needed, textbooks, playgrounds, and above all, more elementary school teachers. Now, to help assure your child a proper education, join and work with local groups and school boards. And for free information about how people in other communities are improving their schools, write to this address: National Citizens Commission for Public Schools, 2 West 45th Street. That's National Citizens Commission for the Public Schools, 2 West 45th Street, New York 19, New York. Back to Dangerous Assignment and Brian Donlevy as Steve Mitchell.

0: So, you are all right?
1: Huh? Oh, Lieutenant Moreno. Sure, I'm just dandy. Brother, my head.
0: There's scalp wound. The doctor, as you see, has bandaged it.
1: How'd they get here?
0: A cab driver brought you in. What happened?
1: I got shot at as I was leaving the casino.
0: After you telephoned to me that Carmody was in the clear?
1: Yeah, he must be. All of those witnesses there couldn't have lied. They all swore Carmody was there at the time of the murder. I think we ought to have another talk with our obliging little witness, Jose Diego.
2: Lieutenant Moreno, I swear to you, I'm telling the truth.
1: Look, how could you have seen Carmody in the alley behind the front on Palace when half a dozen people swear he was in the casino at the time?
2: Well, how do I know how such a thing could be? All I know is it was.
0: Lieutenant Moreno speaking. What? But very well, send her in. That will be all for the present, Diego. You'll wait in the next room.
3: Si.
1: What now?
0: An American woman, a Senora Henderson, insists on seeing me. She says it has to do with the matter we are investigating.
1: Oh?
0: Come in.
4: Lieutenant Moreno?
0: Yes. May I present Senor Mitchell?
4: How do you do?
1: Mrs. Henderson?
0: What can I do for you, Senora?
4: I'll be brief. My name is Barbara Henderson. I'm from Miami. I arrived here in Havana 2 weeks ago looking for my husband.
0: Oh?
4: You see, he left me during the war. His name was Jim Henderson. We were married in Baltimore in January of 1944.
0: I see. And you have reason to believe your husband is not here in Havana?
4: Yesterday, I found out without a doubt that he's here.
1: Look, Mrs. Henderson, this is all very interesting, but I don't quite see what it has to do with the case we're investigating right now.
4: Just this. See this picture in the newspaper? The man you're holding here is a suspect?
1: Sure. His name is Carmody.
4: No, you're wrong, Mr. Mitchell. That's my husband, Jim Henderson.
1: Lieutenant and I look at each other. All of a sudden, the whole case is busted wide open again. We have Carmody brought in from his cell. Mrs. Henderson promptly drapes herself on him.
4: Jim.
5: Hey, what is this?
4: Oh, Jim, please. Why did you leave me?
5: Look, what gives here? Who is she, Mitchell?
1: Mrs. Henderson. And she says you're Mr. Henderson.
5: What?
4: Jim, don't do this to me.
5: Look, I've never seen this dame before in my life.
4: Why, you... He's lying, Lieutenant. He is Jim Henderson. We were married in Baltimore in January 1944, and he deserted me.
5: Guess again. I was in the Army in Europe in January 1944. I could have married this babe in Baltimore.
1: You were in the Army, huh?
5: I sure was. You can check that, Mitchell.
1: Don't worry, Carmody. I will. Mrs. Henderson gives us the name of her hotel and leaves. We send Carmody back to his cell, and I get off a cable to Washington about him. Then we send for Pawson, who promptly swears he was with Carmody in Europe during 1944. The three of us wait in Lieutenant Marino's office for a reply from Washington. Every time Pawson finishes a cigarette, he methodically rips open the paper, scatters the tobacco flakes in the ashtray, and crumples the paper into a tiny ball. Finally, Marino can't stand it anymore.
0: Why do you do that? Nerves?
1: That's Army, isn't it, Pawson?
0: Yeah. If you ever had a police at camp yard, you'd know why, Marino.
1: The tobacco flakes mingle with the dust, and the crumpled up paper is a lot less noticeable than a cigarette butt on the ground.
0: Very sensible. Yeah, Carmody taught me that when we were in together. Hey, look, when are you guys going to lay off him? I told you we were in Europe together. How could he have married that woman? How could he have anything to do with any of this? Come in. Ah, the answer to your cable, Mitchell.
1: Yeah.
0: Well?
1: Carmody was in Europe in January of 1944.
0: Yeah, now are you satisfied?
1: Yeah.
0: Look, it's pretty obvious to me that this guy Henderson is the one you really want.
1: Looks that way. Come on, Lieutenant. Let's check with Mrs. Henderson again, see if she can give us any further information on her husband. We check at Mrs. Henderson's hotel, but she's not in. The clerk expects her back momentarily, so we decide to wait in her room.
0: A very mystifying case, Mitchell.
1: Yeah. Either there is a guy named Henderson, and he's our man, or...
0: Or what?
1: I don't know. Something bothering me about this whole setup.
0: What is it?
1: Can't put my finger on it.
0: I know what you mean.
1: I wish Mrs. Henderson would show up.
0: It has only been a few minutes. A cigarette?
1: Thanks. You know, this whole deal has been one big merry-go-round. It's cost us a lot of time, Reno.
0: You're right. But what else can we do?
1: That's a good question. Hey, wait a minute.
0: What is it?
1: This ashtray.
0: See, what about it?
1: Take a look.
0: Just a couple of cigarette butts with lipstick and Mitchell.
1: Yeah. Flakes of tobacco and tiny balls of cigarette paper.
0: Boss.
1: Brother, I said this deal had cost us a lot of time. That's just the way it was planned. Come on. We head for Pawson's apartment. He's not there. We do a fast checkup on him and uncover a couple of very interesting facts, one of which sends us hightailing down to the waterfront.
0: This is the place, Mitchell.
1: Yeah. Pawson's lawyer said he owned that little cluster of fishing boats out there at the pier. Five will get you 10 that he's on one of them right now, getting ready to shove off.
0: You take one side, I will take the other.
1: We split up. I work my way along the row of boats. They're all dark except for small deck lights. Then suddenly I spot somebody climbing aboard one of them. It's Mrs. Henderson. I slip aboard and grab her.
4: Mitchell!
1: But just then something hard connects with the back of my head. I go to my knees.
0: Sorry, Mitchell. I've been standing out here on deck in the dark for several minutes waiting for Barbara.
1: You know, Pawson, you're giving this head of mine a pretty rough go. First you crease it with a slug, then you massage it with a gun butt.
0: Like I say, I'm sorry. All right, lean against the rail. You'll be okay.
1: Yeah, thanks. I guess I will. You've been leading Moreno and me a merry chase in the deal. First you hire Jose Diego to swear that he saw Carmody near the scene of Rhoda's murder. We find out that he couldn't have been. Then you hire your pal Barbara here to pose as Mrs. Henderson with a phony story about her husband. Sounds to me like you've been working for time.
0: Right. 48 hours of it, to be exact. It's taken me that long to convert my Havana holdings to cash. Sure, I could have taken a potter right after I killed Rhodas, but I had to leave broke. This way, I'm carrying about $100,000 with me.
1: Heading the smuggling ring must have been profitable.
0: Oh, yes. You see, Mitchell, if I hadn't given you a bum steer right off the bat, you'd have probably concentrated more on the victim's background. You'd have discovered he used to work for me in the fishing fleet here. That probably would have gotten you interested in me right off the bat. I had to stall that off until I got my money.
1: Yeah, you did a pretty neat job of it, too. If it hadn't been for those crumpled cigarette papers in Barbara's room, I might never have tumbled.
0: Oh, so that was it, huh? Oh, very careless of me.
4: What are you waiting for, Parson? Kill him.
0: Not here. It's too noisy. You're coming out with us on the boat, Mitchell.
1: Oh, bully for me. Okay, let's get started.
0: Hardly. I doubt if you came down here alone, Mitchell. Your friend Marino must be around. If we start the boat now, he'll flash a warning to the harbor patrol. So we'll just stand here in the dark, nice and quiet, until he comes along. And we'll take care of him first.
3: Really, senor?
0: What? Watch out, Marino. I've got him. Oh!
1: Sorry, Barbara, old girl, but you're not leaving.
4: Let go!
1: Oh, relax. You okay, Lieutenant?
3: Yes, his shot was quite wild. And before I could return it, you had taken care of him quite effectively.
1: Well, I sort of felt I owed him then.
4: How'd Marino know you were on this boat, Mitchell?
3: His signal told me.
4: Signal?
1: Sure. Pawson gave the idea when he told me to lean on the rail. See that little black deck light beside it? I was passing my hand back and forth in front of it while I was talking to Pawson. My body screamed it from you. I figured the flashing light would bring Marino.
3: Which it did, in the nick of time.
1: Yeah, I guess you might say you finally saw the light, huh?

0: Our star, Brian Donlevy, will return in just a moment. What did you do for your country today? Stand guard at some lonely outpost? Stand watch on the cold, windswept bridge of a patrolling U.S. Navy destroyer? 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
1: Next week, Turkey. I nominate myself for a slab in the morgue.
0: And that will be Steve Mitchell's dangerous assignment next week. Included in tonight's cast were Harry Bartell, Tony Barrett, Nestor Paiva, Herb Ellis, and Kay Stewart. This is John Storm speaking.

0: Dangerous Assignment, starring Brian Donlevy in the role of Steve Mitchell, with Herb Butterfield as the commissioner, is written by Bob Reif and Adrian Jandot and is produced and directed by Bill Karn. Be with us again next week at this same time when Brian Donlevy, starring in the role of Steve Mitchell, will embark on another transcribed Dangerous Assignment.
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4: This is Orson Welles, speaking from London. The Black Museum. Here in the grim stone structure on the Thames, which houses Scotland Yard, is a warehouse of homicide, where everyday objects, a magazine, a cigarette lighter, a student's lamp, a paperweight, all are touched by murder. Here's a letter, a familiar object, handwritten on a good bond paper, no imprint on the top, merely a date. A simple, single initial for the signature.
5: Do you notice the same thing about this letter that I do, sir?
6: Rather a well-formed handwriting.
5: More than that. This letter was written by an educated person. A very well-educated person. But for what a purpose?
4: Well, today, that letter can be seen in the Black Museum.
7: From the annals of the Criminal Investigation Department of the London Police, we bring you the dramatic stories of the crimes recorded by the objects in Scotland Yard's Gallery of Death, the Black Museum.

0: here we are, the Black Museum. Scotland Yard's Museum of Murder. Yes, interred in this place are countless memories, represented by the objects on these shelves in these cabinets. Memories of terror, horror, and the night of the ultimate cruelty between man and man, the killing of one human being by another. Yes, here lies death. In serried, endless ranks, pitiful instruments, not only guns and knives and poisons and the cords of the garroters, but the simple things, spoons and cups and even, yes, here for instance is a baby's pacifier, complete with the ivory ring. It's horrible, isn't it? Because dropped in a bedroom, it led to a woman who was a nurse. Dropped in a bedroom, it took that woman off the 13 steps to a hangman's noose. Here's the letter. The letter I told you about. The letter of today's story. This one begins innocently enough in a bank as a man steps to a teller's window.
1: Will you cash this for me, please?
2: Do we not, sir?
1: I have an account here. You can check the signature.
2: Yes, sir. That'll take just a moment.
0: So normal, so much in the ordinary course of daily business. The cashier goes through the files, compares the signature on the check with that on file, returns to his wicket.
2: Everything seems to be in order, sir. How do you wish the money?
1: 2 fives, the rest in £1 notes.
2: Very well. There you are, sir, if you'll count.
0: The customer counts the bills, nods that they come to the proper amount, and walks away out of the bank. A week or so later, in the office of the manager of that bank...
3: Of course, we understand how you feel, Mr. Holt. Mm. The cashier in question will be here in just a moment.
4: One would expect a bank to protect a depositor with more care. 3 forged checks, each one successively larger.
3: Apparently, the forger felt himself safer each time.
4: Apparently. If I hadn't requested my statement and the voucher ahead of time this month... This might have gone on almost indefinitely.
0: Mr. Holt drums his fingers angrily on the manager's desk. Both men sit silently, awaiting the arrival of the cashier.
2: You sent for me, sir?
3: Yes, Hollingsworth. Your initials are on these 3 vouchers. Do you remember the man who cashed these?
2: Yes, sir. A quiet sort. Very dark. Seemed on the tallish side.
3: Nothing at all like the gentleman sitting here.
2: Oh, not at all, sir.
3: Ah, I see. Well, this gentleman is Mr. Holt.
2: But I compared the signature, sir. Our usual routine. Is this a case for the police, sir?
4: It certainly is. And I intend to see to it that the police find the perpetrator of this forgery.
0: Forgery. Apparently quite a clever job of it. After all, the cashier did compare the signatures, and the cashier was honest. No question about that. What then did Scotland Yard have to say about it?
1: May I ask, Mr. Holt, if you've written any letters recently to anyone you don't know?
4: I'm a solicitor, Inspector. I have a great deal of correspondence.
1: Of course. Let me ask you something else. Have you made any debt collections within, say, the past 6 weeks?
4: Well, now, let me think. Yes, there was that Mr. Arthur. He'd had a bit of a difficulty with Mr. Harris. Asked me to write a letter. A lawyer's letter, you understand, Inspector.
1: Yes, of course. Go on, sir.
4: I wrote the letter. Mr. Harris paid his debt at once. About £50 it was. I deducted the usual fee and remitted the balance to Mr. Arthur, that was all.
1: But you signed the letter yourself.
4: Of course.
1: It's not a new trick. But it's been used quite often lately.
4: I'm afraid I don't follow, Inspector.
1: That's how the forger obtained your signature to trace our copy.
4: What? But that's...
1: Quite simple, yes. And the chances are that neither your Mr. Arthur, whom you saw, nor Mr. Harris, whom you did not see, neither one of them was the forger, as we've come to call him.
4: Then you had similar cases?
1: Many of them.
4: And no trace of the culprit?
1: Never a trace, nor any link. He knows what he's doing, this fellow.
4: Clever, in a diabolical sort of way.
0: Clever, in a diabolical sort of way. Well, you can fight this sort of cleverness with only 2 weapons. Patience and vigilance. Sergeant Burkey of the Yard was both patient and vigilant. Stationed in a bank as one of the searchers for the forger, the sergeant heard...
5: Will you cash this, please? The name is Forsyth.
6: Beg pardon? Aren't you James Olsey?
5: My name is Forsyth.
6: Sorry, I saw you identified in the Mason case. Your name is Olsey. I'll have to ask you to come with me.
0: The sergeant took Mr. Olsey to the yard. There, Inspector Dodson proceeded to the questioning.
1: You knew that check was a forgery, didn't you, Olsey?
5: No, sir, I didn't.
1: I see. You were just doing a busy man a favor, running to the bank to cash a check for him.
5: That's it. Exactly right, Inspector. He promised me £0.50. He did for me trouble.
1: I can hardly believe that. You, with your record, trusted like that?
5: Some folks trust me.
1: No doubt. Any questions, Sergeant?
6: Yes, sir. Look here, Olsey. Where were you supposed to deliver the money?
5: Carter and Company Limited, Queensbury Building, to Mr. Forsyth. Same name as was on that check. That's all I know. Except I'm out £0.50 and in trouble besides.
7: No use, Sergeant. There'll be no Forsyth at Carter and Company. Let this fellow go. He's telling the truth for once. The man we want is the forger.
0: Another blank. No link to the man whose mind was planning all this cleverness. Of course, they did learn one more fact about his operation.
7: Just before we close the file, I think we might check up and see if we can learn anything from the real Mr. Forsyth.
8: I'm a police officer. My credentials, ma'am.
9: Oh, I expect you want to be my husband.
8: Well, if you please, ma'am, we're making a few inquiries.
9: Yes, come in.
8: Thank you.
9: We've had nothing but visits from the police ever since this forgery business. As if it wasn't bad enough already with the burglary last month and all that.
8: What was that? The burglary, did you say, ma'am?
9: That's right. There's a policeman for you there.
10: Oh, good evening. What can I do to help you?
8: Oh, I think your wife has already supplied the answer to the question I was going to ask you, Mr. Forsyth. I understand you had a burglary last month.
10: That's right, but there was nothing much stolen, just a few trinkets, nothing valuable.
8: Oh, anything else?
9: Why, yes. Don't remember, dear. They took your checkbook.
10: Oh, yes, yes. Rather silly thing to do.
8: No, sir. Not so silly as you'd think. Now, here are the particulars, sir.
7: Thank you. Have you compared them with the information we have already on the forgery case?
8: Yes, sir. The check that Halsey tried to cash came from the stolen book.
0: Who was this forger? This mind which covered all trails to itself? Somewhere, somehow, the correct thread which would lead to the center of his web must be picked up somewhere.

0: I believe some money is being placed on my credit here from my bank in London. The name is Harrison, Charles Harrison.
1: I'll see Mr. Harrison. Just a moment, please.
2: You know how this is done, of course. You deposit money in one bank in, say, London. Notice the draft is sent at the depositor's request to a branch of the same bank in another city. You arrive in that city, identify yourself, and receive your money. Usually it's a fair amount, too large to travel with.
1: How much is this draft of yours, sir?
0: £250.
1: The amount's correct. It was deposited in our London office by Mr. Harris Thompson.
0: That's right.
1: With instructions to pay to him in person.
0: I'm here. You wish identification? I have it.
1: But you're Mr. Harrison. Charles Harrison, you said so a moment ago.
0: I'm Harris Thompson. I see. Perhaps the London branch made a mistake. I'll get in touch with them and come back tomorrow. Sorry to have bothered you.
1: I caught your signal, Barclay. Is something wrong?
3: That fellow there, sir. Just going out the door. Gave me two different names while he was trying to collect on this draft.
1: Some kind of swindle?
3: I can't say, sir. The order came down from London in perfectly good order. There are £250 up there. It's a bit strange. And he behaved oddly. Gave his name as Harrison.
2: It's quite simple. Quite simple, really. Money had been deposited in London. The man who was to draw it in Yarmouth would thereby acquire the appearance and reputation of wealth and honesty. When he returned with a new forged draft, it would be honored. A neat scheme. But the fellow mixed up the names. The Yarmouth Bank reported to the Yard. Inspector Dodson came calling.
4: We'll get out a pickup order. It might be well worth our while to talk with this Harrison Thompson, whatever his name is.

0: Yes?
1: Does Mr. Harris Thompson live here?
0: What name?
1: Harris Thompson.
0: No, doesn't live here.
1: Oh, that's a pity. I had something for him.
0: Oh, what was that?
1: Something important.
0: Could you leave it?
1: Well, no, I've got to give it to him in person. Confidential, you see.
0: Oh. Well, wait a minute.
2: Yes? What do you want?
1: Are you Mr. Harris Thompson?
2: Who are you?
1: Never mind who I am, Mr. Harris Thompson. I have a warrant for your arrest.
2: My name isn't Harris Thompson.
1: That's something we know already, Mr. Rafe.
3: All right, Rafe. You tripped yourself. You know that now.
2: My name is Harris Thompson.
3: Stop it, Rafe. Your fingerprints are in file in criminal records. We know your name.
2: My name is Harris Thompson.
3: It'll go a lot easier with you if you admit the truth.
2: My name is Harris Thompson.
3: And that's all you'll say?
2: My name is...
3: All right. We've heard it before. Lock him up, Sergeant. The charge will be attempted fraud and larceny.
2: Come along, Rafe. Perhaps you'll change your mind.
4: With Rafe, Harris, and Thompson safely away in the Yarmouth jail, Inspector Dodson, in company with several Yarmouth policemen and the manager of the bank, visited the man's lodging.
5: I must say, Inspector, when you search a place, you are quite thorough.
3: Just a routine, sir. Does this make any sense to you?
5: Dear friend, there is no doubt your error at the bank, while understandable, was quite grave. However, I expect to rectify it shortly. The bank has requested that Mr. Thompson come there personally to sign a new bit of paper giving Mr. Harrison permission to withdraw the money in Yarmouth. I will explain later exactly what I want you to do. In the meanwhile, do not come up to London. Caution has always been and always will be my watchword. Trust me, sincerely yours, Jay. While this fellow is describing our regular procedure where identification is in doubt.
3: I see. Do you notice the same thing about this letter that I do, sir?
5: Rather a well-formed handwriting.
3: More than that. This letter was written by an educated person. A very well-educated person. But for what a purpose?
5: Yes. The phrasing is simple, but the words he uses, it's a little difficult to understand, isn't it? Why someone with education would involve himself in something like this?
3: Well, when we find Jay, we may have an answer to that. In the meantime, I think we may have our first direct link to the forger.
4: Well, today, as I told you, that self-same letter can be seen in its place in the Black Museum.

0: The words in the letter, signed simply J, told nothing new. The manner and style of its writing told many things. This J, possibly the long-sought forger, was a man of education and intelligence. A shadow figure using many other men to further his own designs. Seemed a kind of devil. But within a very few days, they learned he was at least a man.
1: So my cousin Rafe is in trouble again.
2: Yes, Mrs. Webster. And we would like to know the occasion of his visiting you.
1: I haven't seen him in 10 years. My own aunt's son, and not in 10 years.
2: Most of which he spent commuting back and forth in and out of prison. Why do you suppose he turned up now?
1: He wanted something. First, I thought he turned a new leaf, but he wanted something. A convenience. Taken a room in Yarmouth. Would I, he says, receive his mail for him?
2: And you did?
1: Yes, Inspector, I did.
2: May I see whatever you have left of it?
1: I haven't anything. Rafe's friend came and asked for all his mail.
2: His friend?
1: Yes, sir. And how a man like that came to be friends with Rafe, I'll never understand. Well-dressed, nice-looking, and with a real refined manner.
2: Could you describe this man, Mrs. Webster?
1: I had a good look at him. Even talked to him. There she was. Brown hair, nice blue eyes. About, well, my husband's size, and he's 5'8". Weighs about 170 pounds. A nice mouth. And I'll wager his hands never held a pick or shovel.
0: The second link, a description. Apparently a man of some means. Not particularly individualized, of course, but still, here was someone who could identify this Jay when he'd been found. As for Rafe, his fate was settled quickly.
3: Rafe Martin, you have been convicted of fraud, attempted fraud, and conspiracy to commit fraud. Have you anything to say before sentence is pronounced?
4: What for, your lordship? Your mind's made up. Nothing I will say can change it.
3: Very well. As you seem to be the dupe of someone with a great deal more intelligence than yourself, I've been tempted to lighten your punishment. However, your intransigent attitude toward the law enforcement officers in this case, your attitude in court, and your past record removed all such temptations. You are about to be committed to prison for the maximum time the law allows. 20 years hard labor. That is all.

0: An underling, a dupe, went to prison. Shortly after his arrival there, at Dartmoor, Rafe had a visitor in his cell.
1: Surprised, Rafe?
2: Only if you were to be my cellmate.
1: Hardly that. But I may have the key which will unlock that door before you expect.
2: I make no deals with coppers.
1: 20 years is a long time. You'll be an old man when you get out.
2: What of it?
1: In fact, 20 years may be a life sentence for you.
2: Nothing I can do about it?
1: Isn't there? I think you know exactly what you can do about it.
2: I don't talk.
1: Your friend Jay didn't help you much in court, did he?
2: Why should he?
1: I don't think you owe him anything. Chances are he had the lion's share of all your little dealings. And now he's free to go right on while you're in here. Think about it, Rafe. If you change your mind, the water...
0: Rafe thought about it. Honor among thieves. To a point, perhaps. But the cold, bleak winter at Dartmoor was beyond that point. At least for Rafe.
2: All right, Inspector. But what's in it for me?
1: I think your sentence will be considerably reduced. You were convicted in 3 counts, Rafe. The time for each might be made to run concurrently instead of consecutively, without too much difficulty.
2: Is it a deal?
1: Well, I can't promise. You know how such things are, Rafe.
2: All right, I'll chance it. You never get him otherwise. He's too smart. He's a lawyer.
1: What?
2: That's right. Knows all the ins and outs, he does. Laughs all the time when another fellow's being fooled. He's laughing at me right now.
1: You've seen him, then?
2: I've seen him.
1: What's his name? Or don't you know?
2: Oh, I know all right. But he doesn't know I found it out. Followed him home one night. Had his name on his doorbell. I can be bright at times myself.
3: Yes?
1: Mrs. Seaforth? Mrs. Joseph Seaforth?
3: I'm Mrs. Seaforth.
1: Is your husband at home?
3: I'm sorry, no. Would you care to leave your name?
1: We're from Scotland Yard, madam. We have a warrant for your husband's arrest.
3: Arrest? Joe, but what can he have done?
1: That's a long story, ma'am. It's taken us quite some time to track him this far. When do you expect him back?
3: That's it, sir. I don't know. He went out of town on business a week ago. I haven't heard from him since. He's never done anything like this before, never.
0: Gone. Joseph Seaforth, the forger, disappeared. But there are certain rules of thumb the police follow in situations like this. They know what happens when the wanted notices appear in the post offices all over the country.
1: Now, remember, I want every lead that comes in followed through. We're dealing with a very tricky customer, and every piece of information, however small, may be helpful.
4: Yes, I knew him all right. He used to come into the bar for a drink often enough. He was a real gentleman. Distinguished looking.
5: Oh, have you seen him recently?
4: No. Haven't seen him for months.
6: That's his face, all right. Recognize it anywhere. Took a room at our house for a couple of months. Not that we saw much of him.
5: Oh, when did he leave?
6: About 6 months ago.
5: And you haven't seen him since?
6: No.
1: I know so far we've drawn a blank. But all the same, I'm confident that somewhere, sometime, somebody who's seen that wanted notice is going to meet up with Seaforth again.
7: Hello there, Mr. Seaforth.
8: But my name's not Seaforth. It's Saunders.
7: It's Seaforth, all right. And mine's Aldsey. Jack Aldsey. One of the fellows you pretty near got into trouble, like you got Rafe Martin into trouble.
8: I'll appreciate it if
7: you... Don't waste your breath. Your picture's up, see? And a right good likeness it is, too.
8: Oh. All right. I am Joseph Seaforth. And now that you know, how do you like to make some money with me?
7: Money? How?
8: I have a check. It's a good one. Will you cash it for me?
7: What kind of knock do you think I am? Once burnt, twice shy. That's me every time.
1: We've reason to believe, Horsey, that you've seen Seaforth.
7: What if I have, Inspector?
1: We want to know where.
7: Why should I tell you?
1: I would if I were you. We have enough in you to make you rather uncomfortable for a fair amount of time.
7: All right, I saw him in a pub in Whitechapel. He hangs about down there a lot, I hear.
1: Pass the word, Sergeant. We know Seaforth's in Whitechapel somewhere. Circulate his description to all stations. And, Sergeant.
9: Yes, sir?
1: Put the pigeons onto it, Sergeant. They'll know a lot more about him a lot faster than we will.
9: Seaforth seems to frequent 2 places more than others, Inspector. The Dancing Bear and the Monument.
1: Well, he's getting a trifle careless, isn't he? With all his cleverness, he ought to have known better than that.
0: The search had narrowed now. 2 pubs in Whitechapel. The inspector and Sergeant Berkey dropped in at the Dancing Bear, for a quiet pint.
1: Do that again, will you, landlord?
2: Very well, sir.
9: We seem to be drawing a blank here, Inspector.
1: So far, yes. We'll wait a bit.
2: There you are.
1: Well, there you are.
2: Thank you, sir.
1: By the way, we happen to be waiting for a fella. Perhaps you know him. Name is Seaforth.
2: Never heard of him. We don't ask names in here. One man's money is as good as another, as long as you don't cause trouble. That's the only way to stay in business.
0: The inspector and the sergeant finished their ale. They lingered briefly, then...
1: All right, Sergeant. We'll go now.
0: They left. Outside the door, the inspector turned back.
1: Watch the landlord, Sergeant, through the window.
9: Oh, I see him, sir. He's heading for the back room.
1: Come along, Sergeant, before our man gets out of the back door.
9: The door, sir, on the right-hand side.
8: Good enough. Thanks. I'll be on my way.
1: How are you, Mr. Seaforth?
2: Huh? You're barking up the wrong tree, copper. This man's name is Saunders.
9: Stay out of this, landlord, if you want to stay in business.
8: My name is Saunders, and if you are the police, it's hardly necessary for you to molest decent citizens.
1: It's no good, Seaforth. I think you know that. We have a warrant, and your fingerprints from your own apartment. All right, Seaforth. It's finished now. Perhaps one day you'll tell us why you did it.
8: The law can be very dull. When you know it and turn it on itself, there's excitement of a sort. Perhaps one day you'll tell me how you picked up the proper thread. It doesn't matter very much at the moment.
0: And the silent witness to that whole story is today in the Black Museum.
10: Orson Welles will be back with you in just a moment.
0: The trial of Joseph Seaforth was swift. One somewhat strange incident did occur, strange in the light of the man's background, previous experience. Throughout the trial, he made no effort to defend himself. He seemed quite ready to accept whatever punishment was determined for him. And then, as the judge was about to pronounce sentence, Seaforth requested the record of his case. He wished, he said, to enter objections to what he felt was inadmissible evidence. The judge denied the request on the grounds that the objection should have been made before the verdict was announced. So Joseph Seaforth went to prison for 20 years. And it was never determined why the lawyer in him awoke, only when it was too late. And now, until next time, till we meet in the same place and I tell you another story about the Black Museum, I remain, as always, obediently yours.

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3: You will follow the action taken pursuant to that call from this minute until the final report is written in the 124 room at the 21st precinct.
4: All right, you stay there. I'll send the officers right over. Yeah, right away. Just stay there and wait for them. Okay.
5: 21st Precinct. It's just lines on a map of the city of New York. Most of the 173,000 people wedged into the 9/10 of a square mile between Fifth Avenue and the East River wouldn't know if you asked them that they lived or worked in the 21st.
6: But if they know it or not,
5: the security of their homes, their persons, and their property is the job of the men of the 21st Precinct.
7: The 21st, 160 patrolmen, 11 sergeants, and 4 lieutenants, of whom I'm the boss. My name is Kennelly, Frank Kennelly. I'm captain in command of the 21st. I was working my night tour, 4 p.m. to 8 a.m. At 10 o'clock, after having been on patrol of the precinct for 3 hours in sector car number 3, I returned to the station house where Lieutenant Snyder was desk officer and Sergeant Tierney was on telephone switchboard duty. As I walked from the front door toward the desk to sign the blotter, I saw Lieutenant King, commanding officer of the 21st Detective Squad, and another man come out of the back room.
8: Captain?
7: Yes?
8: You got a minute, Captain?
7: Yeah, sure, man.
8: This is Detective Kagan of the Manhattan West Homicide Squad.
7: Kagan?
9: Please meet step.
7: Oh, what have we got, man?
9: 21st Precinct.
8: Bill Waters on the job tonight.
7: Yeah, he's working, Mr.
9: Right,
7: what's the trouble?
8: Kagan.
9: Well, the liquor store on 8th Avenue was stuck up. The clerk shot tonight.
7: Yeah?
9: The boys ran down the street. A civilian witness saw one of them throw something into a DS trash basket. The officers searched the trash basket when they arrived, and it was a revolver.
7: Well, what's that got to do with Sergeant Waters?
9: It's his gun.
7: Oh. Sergeant Tierney?
10: Yes, sir.
7: Where's Sergeant Waters?
10: On patrol, Captain.
7: You want to talk to him?
10: Yes, sir.
7: All right, I've got to sign the blotter. You wait in my office, and I'll have a radio call put out for him.
10: Yes, sir, Captain.
7: Sergeant?
10: Yes, sir, Captain.
7: Have Sergeant Waters ring in here, will you?
10: Yes, sir. Oh, you got a couple of messages here, Captain.
7: All right, I'll sign the blotter and be with you in a minute.
10: Yes, sir.
9: Sergeant Tierney, 21st.
11: Yes, sir.
9: Have 681 call the 21st, will you?
7: When Sergeant Waters rings in, I'll talk to him.
10: Yes, sir. Oh, here are those messages, Captain.
7: This message here. Give it to Fallon.
10: Yes, sir.
7: He knows all about it. I'll be in my office. Oh, sit down, Matt. Kagan.
10: Yes, sir.
9: Thank you, Captain.
7: Sergeant Waters spent the first 4 hours of the tour on TS, and he's been out on patrol since 8 o'clock.
10: Oh, there's no suspicion he's involved, Captain.
9: The two young men, about 20.
7: Oh? Had he reported the theft of the gun? Or its loss?
10: No, sir. He's got a son about that age, Captain.
7: Oh, yes.
9: As soon as we checked the numbers on the gun through the pistol index cards we sent out to his residence, nobody home there.
7: No one?
9: No, sir. There's two men planted out there waiting.
7: Oh, neighbors, mate.
9: Yes, sir.
7: 21st Precinct, Captain Kennelly.
11: Sergeant Tierney on
7: TS,
11: Captain.
7: Yes? Sergeant Waters. All right.
11: Sergeant Waters? Yes, Captain.
7: Where are you?
11: 76th Avenue, Captain.
7: Well, come on in here right away.
11: Yes, sir.
7: He's close. Be here in a couple of minutes.
10: Good.
7: That boy of his hasn't been in any trouble before, has he?
10: Nothing.
9: I checked the kid's name through BCI. No arrests, Jones.
7: What is his name?
9: Edward, Captain. Edward Waters.
6: Doesn't sound right to me. Sergeant Waters is pretty proud of that kid. He's in college, I believe. Spent 2 years in the Army. Was overseas.
9: Yes, sir.
6: Always talking about the boy. How ambitious he is.
9: From the looks of it, Captain, he got a little too ambitious.
6: What happened exactly?
9: Oh, it was about a quarter after eight tonight.
6: Yes?
9: Clark was alone in this liquor store. These two young fellows walked in. One boy pulled the gun, said he'd take the money. Clark didn't move fast enough for him. He fired two shots at him. One hit him in the chest, this side, and the other missed. Two boys ran out, and this civilian saw them running. He saw them throw something into this trash basket on the corner. When the cops came, he showed them.
6: How's the clerk?
9: He'd be all right. I think he's in Roosevelt Hospital.
6: Uh-huh.
9: He checked out the numbers on the gun, sent out to Sergeant Waters' residence. That's about it, sir.
6: Does the clerk say he can identify the boy?
9: I haven't talked to him, Captain. We've got a man over at the hospital waiting until the doctor says it's okay.
6: Oh, I see.
8: Gonna be kind of rough on him, Waters.
6: Yeah, sure is.
9: His son fits the description of the one who did the shooting. Boy about 20, tall, slender build, light hair.
6: Any trace of them after the holdup?
9: Well, Captain, the civilian who saw them throw the gun away tried to keep his eyes on them. They ran up 8th Avenue.
6: And does this civilian think he can identify them?
9: He's not sure, sir.
6: Oh, excuse me. 21st Precinct, Captain Kennelly.
12: Sergeant
6: Kennelly, I'm
12: here, Captain. Sergeant
6: Waters is here. All right, tell him to come in.
12: Yes, sir.
6: He's here.
8: Kagan, want to give the captain the gun?
9: Yes. Yes.
6: Come in.
13: Hello, Captain.
6: Come in, Bill. Now, close the door.
13: Yes, sir. Hello, Lieutenant King.
8: Sergeant.
6: This is Detective Kagan of the Manhattan West Homicide Squad. Sergeant Bill Waters.
13: Hello, Sergeant.
6: Bill, is this your gun?
13: I've got one just like it, Captain.
6: Where do you keep it?
13: At home. Locked up in a cabinet. That is, when I'm not carrying it. I carry it occasionally when I'm off duty and feel like wearing a shoulder holster. What's the trouble, Captain?
6: This is your gun.
13: Is it?
9: The numbers check out with what's listed in the pistol index cards.
13: What you doing here?
6: The gun was used in a stick-up tonight, Bill, on the west side.
13: I'm sure my gun did harm, Captain.
6: It was a liquor store. Clerk was shot. He's in serious condition at Roosevelt Hospital.
13: Oh. Well, that's too bad.
6: The gun was thrown in the Department of Sanitation trash basket on the street there by the boy that used it.
13: And they got the boy?
6: No. Not yet, sir. He's described by a witness as about 20 years old, tall, slender build, light hair.
8: Another boy about the same age was with him. A little heavier, a little darker.
6: When was the last time you saw the gun where you generally keep it, Bill?
13: When I was swinging last Saturday. I cleaned it. You think my boy is involved. Is that the idea?
9: It's what it looks like, Sarge.
13: He lives home, studying. He goes to Queens College.
8: He's not at home, Bill. There's no one at your home.
13: Are you sure?
9: You've got a man planted there.
13: Oh.
6: Where's your wife?
13: Well, since I was working at night, she decided to visit her sister in Hempstead. Are you sure that he's not home? He should be. I know he's got some tests coming up. He wanted to study.
9: Nobody's home.
13: Captain, I know that boy. He's a good kid.
8: Has he ever been in trouble, Bill?
13: No. He's never had a day's trouble in his life. He's been all right. He's worked hard in school ever since I can remember. And he made good marks.
6: How long has he been home from the Army?
13: He got out in January.
6: Where was he?
13: In the Army?
6: Yeah.
13: In Germany. That's where he wound up. Spent a year there, more.
6: What'd he wind up as?
13: PFC. He had no ambition to get any place in the Army.
6: Did he get an honorable discharge, Bill?
13: Yes, sir. Of course.
6: When he got home, did he enroll in the college right away?
13: He enrolled right away.
6: Yes, sir.
13: But he didn't start until a new term began in February. So he went to Florida for a couple of weeks. Kid was entitled to it, don't you think? 2 years in the service. And he had a little money saved up. He was entitled to it.
6: There's no argument about that, Bill.
13: I'm sorry, Captain.
6: I understand. That's all right.
13: Take my word for it. He's all right, Captain. He's not that kind of a kid. He never was. Sure, he's had his problems since he got home, but who wouldn't after 2 years in the Army? Takes a little time to get adjusted.
6: What kind of problems, Bill?
13: Same kind of problems everybody's got. Just living. Trying to make up your mind what you want to do, what you want to be. Whether to go back to school or get a job or what. And his girl.
14: What about his girl?
13: Well, she's not his girl anymore. He got a Dear John letter over there. She married somebody else.
14: Oh.
13: Well, that's all right. He understands. You can't expect a girl to wait until somebody gets out of the army and finish his education, then first get to start. He understands. Okay, then. Take my word for it. He's not that kind of a kid. Something's wrong someplace. My gun's home in the cabinet.
9: Let's go over to your house and look, all right?
13: That's what I'd like to do.
14: All right, go ahead, Sergeant. Take the rest of the tour.
13: Thanks, Captain. It'll take me a minute to change.
9: Sergeant.
13: Yes?
9: I'll go down to the locker room with you. I want to talk to you, okay?
13: Okay, if you want.
9: I'll see you before we ride out there, Lieutenant.
13: Okay.
9: What do you think, man?
8: I don't know, Captain. Doesn't look good to me. Guy breaks his neck, all his wife to raise a boy. 20 years old, you ought to know better.
9: You ought to know better. Or learn.
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7: As soon as Sergeant Waters changed to civilian clothes, he left the station house with Detective Kagan. They got into Kagan's car and drove across the Triborough Bridge to Queens. It was 10:45 p.m. when they pulled to a stop in front of the house in which Sergeant Waters lived. Detective Kagan spoke to another detective who was planted there. No one had entered the house. Then he and Sergeant Waters walked up the front steps to the small porch.
13: Well, I guess there isn't anyone home. There'd be some lights.
9: Yeah.
13: Just a second till I find my key.
9: Sure, okay.
13: Not so. Can't be. Go ahead.
9: Yeah.
13: I'll get the light.
9: Yeah, nice place.
13: 18 years we live here.
9: You own it?
13: Oh, yeah. Practically.
9: Must afford it right.
13: Let me turn on the light from here. Yeah. 18 years ago, you could buy anything right. It looked like a lot of money at the time. My wife's father had just died, and she had some insurance money, $2,000. So all we needed to put down.
9: Do you expect her home soon?
13: I don't know. I told you she's out of her sister's.
9: Yeah,
13: she goes out there for an evening once in a while when I'm working nights. But she usually gets back before I do.
9: Well, you're a little early tonight.
13: Yeah.
9: Carl, you want to show me where you keep the gun?
13: Yeah, in here. In the dining room, I've got a cabinet in there. Now, where did I get the light?
9: Okay.
13: That's it.
9: You keep it locked, huh?
13: That's right.
9: And the key in the drawer?
13: I've been keeping the key in the drawer for 10 years. Nobody's disturbed it yet. I'm not worried about my family. Only if a prowler breaks in.
9: Is that where you usually keep the gun?
13: Yeah.
9: Well, I guess there's no mistake about it, Sergeant. That revolver was yours.
13: I guess it was. Kid's known that gun was there. I don't know how many years he's known it. Why would he do it? He wouldn't do anything like that.
9: You don't have any idea where he is.

0: Yes, sir. Supposed to be home.
1: Study.
0: Your wife would know where he is?
1: I don't know.
0: Well, I guess we ought to go in and sit down, huh? Might have a long wait.
1: Yeah. It's like getting hit on the head. You don't know what's coming. Then you're in a daze. Sit down, Cage.
0: Yeah. Yeah, thanks. What do you do? Do you, you make some of this furniture yourself?
1: Yeah, some of it, like the tables. I got a few power tools downstairs, and I fool around with them.
0: That's nice, sir. Very nice work.
1: Thanks. Would you like some coffee?
0: No.
1: I'll put some coffee.
0: No, no, thanks.
1: Won't be any trouble.
0: That's all right.
1: I make all the coffee around here.
0: You don't have to bother, thanks.
1: Okay. Raise a kid. I don't know.
0: Yeah.
1: What happened? Did the army do it to him?
0: You threw up on a lot of them.
1: Can't blame the army. There's been millions of them in and out. I don't know. We tried. Me and my wife. We thought we did a good job.
0: I guess you never can tell.
1: I guess you can.
0: How long you got in on the job, son?
1: 19 years.
0: That's a long time.
1: Yeah.
0: It sure is. It's a door.
1: Yeah.
2: Eddie?
1: No, Martha, it's me.
2: What are you doing home?
1: Something came up, honey.
2: What came up?
1: Martha, this is Detective Kagan.
0: This is Eddie.
2: How do you do? What came up?
1: Martha, do you know where Eddie is?
2: Where's he home?
1: No.
2: He said he was going to stay home. Said he.
1: Well, he's not here.
2: What's the matter?
1: Was Eddie here when you left?
2: Of course. I gave him supper. He said he was going to study.
1: What time was that?
2: About 6 o'clock, a little before 6. What's the matter? What happened to him?
1: I don't think anything happened to him.
2: Well, something happened. What is it?
1: Do you know whether he took a gun I had locked up in the dining room cabinet?
2: What would he want with your gun?
1: I don't know what he'd want with my gun. But a liquor store on 8th Avenue in New York was held up tonight. My clerk was shot. With my gun.
2: You think Eddie did?
1: I don't know what to think.
2: Did Eddie do it?
0: That's what it looks like, Mrs. Wallace.
2: But he was home. He said he was going to stay home and study. That's what I thought he said.
1: Then why didn't you stay home with him instead of running out to Hampstead?
2: He's not a child anymore. He's 20 years old. Nobody has to watch him.
1: I'm sorry. I'm sorry,
2: honey. That's all right. I can't believe it. I just can't believe Eddie would do something like that.
0: Mrs. Waters, did he go to classes today?
2: Yes, he went to classes.
0: And what time did he get home?
2: About 4:30, a quarter of 5, something like that. It's not possible.
1: He took the gun.
0: Was anyone with him when he came home?
2: Yes, a friend of his. They came in together.
1: Which friend, Martha?
2: I don't know. I never saw him before.
1: Well, what's his name?
2: He introduced us, but I don't remember.
0: When you left, were they here together?
2: Yes. I asked the other young man if he'd like to have supper, but he said no, thank you. He sat in the kitchen with Eddie while he ate.
0: About how old would you say the other boy was?
2: About Eddie's age, about 20.
0: Mm. Did he have light hair like Eddie's?
2: No, it was darker, much darker.
1: Well, did Eddie say they were classmates? Does he go to the college?
2: I don't know. I don't think it was mentioned. Bill, tell him you don't think Eddie would do anything like that. Tell him you're sure he wouldn't.
1: I've already told him. With Detective Kagan, Sergeant Waters and his wife sat down in the living room to wait for their son to return home. At midnight, after the 51 men who would patrol the streets of the precinct from midnight to 8 in the morning marched out the front door of the station house to take over their post, I went into my office to sign reports which had been put on my desk by Patrolman Fallon, the 124 man. At 25 minutes after 12, the sergeant on telephone switchboard duty notified me that sector car number 2 was en route to the station house to take me on patrol. I left my office, went into the muster room, and behind the desk to sign the blotter. Then I walked toward the door to the street to wait for the RMP car.
3: Oh, hello.
1: Yeah?
3: You're Captain Kennelly, aren't you?
1: That's right.
3: Well, do you know whether Sergeant Waters left the station house yet?

0: I've been waiting here for him since a few minutes after 12.
1: You're Eddie Waters, huh?
0: That's right, yes, sir. I didn't think you'd remember. We met a couple of years ago before I went in the Army.
1: Yes, I remember. Was your father supposed to meet you?
0: Oh, no, sir. No, I just happened to be in New York in the neighborhood. I knew he got off the job a little after 12, and I thought I'd ride home with him.
1: Oh, I see.
0: You didn't see him in there, did you? He didn't come out.
1: Why don't you come on in, Eddie? We'll see if we can locate him.
0: Oh, I wouldn't want to bother you. I know you're busy.
1: No, that's all right.
0: Should have gone on home, I guess.
1: No, that's all right.
0: Go ahead,
1: Eddie.
0: Thank you.
1: Now, suppose you wait in my office over there, and I'll see what I can do.
0: Oh, no, I'm putting you to too much trouble.
1: No, not at all. Have a seat in there.
0: Yes, sir. I certainly appreciate this.
1: Make yourself comfortable.
2: 21st Precinct, Sergeant Tierney. All right, 32.
3: Didn't the car come by yet, Captain?
1: I don't know. Is Lieutenant King upstairs?
3: I think so, Captain.
1: I'll see if you can get him.
3: Yes, sir.
2: Sergeant Tierney on CS. Captain Miller would like to talk to Lieutenant King.
3: Yeah. You want to take it to your office, Captain?
1: No, I'll take it on this extension here.
3: Yes, sir.
2: Captain Elliott for you, Lieutenant King.
1: Matt, can you come down to my office? Eddie Waters just came into the house.
4: Sergeant Waters, boy?
1: That's right, yeah. He was looking for his father.
4: Right downstairs, Captain.
1: When the car gets here, Sergeant, tell him to resume patrol. I won't be going out for a while.
3: Yes, sir.
1: I'll be in my office.
3: Yes, sir.
0: Don't you see him, Captain?
1: No.
0: Oh, well. I don't want to be any trouble.
1: Sit down, Eddie.
0: Yeah. I don't want to miss him if he's down in the lockers.
1: You won't.
0: It's very nice of you, Captain.
1: I wouldn't say that.
0: Oh, yes, sir, it is.
1: Come in.
0: Is that him?
1: Come in, Matt.
3: Yes, sir.
1: You want to shut the door?
3: Sure.
1: Eddie, this is Lieutenant King in charge of the detectives here. Eddie Waters, Sergeant Waters' boy.
0: I'm glad to know you, Lieutenant.
3: Yeah, same here.
0: Haven't seen my father around, have you?
3: No, he went out home about 10:30.
0: He did?
3: That's right.
0: What's the matter? Was he sick?
3: No.
0: There's nothing wrong with my mother. She's all right.
3: Yeah, she's all right. I just spoke to your house on the phone about 20 minutes ago.
0: Well, then, what's the matter?
3: What time did you leave your house, Eddie?
0: I don't know, about 6:30. Listen, what's the matter?
3: I'll tell you what's the matter in a minute. Just answer my question.
0: Yes, sir.
3: That was how long after your mother left for her sister?
0: Oh, about half an hour, I guess. As soon as I finished dinner.
3: Who is this friend you have at the house?
0: What's he got to do with it?
3: What's his name?
0: Joe Curley.
3: P-U-R-L-E-Y?
0: Yes, sir.
3: Where does he live?
0: Near us.
3: Known him long?
0: For years. I went to high school with him.
3: When you left the house, you leave together?
0: Yes, sir. Captain, I'd like to know...
1: Just answer the questions, Eddie.
3: Where'd you go?
0: We walked to the subway together. Come to New York.
3: Eddie... Why did you come to New York not a half hour after you told your mother you were going to stay home and study?
0: I didn't tell her that.
3: What'd you tell her?
0: I didn't tell her anything.
3: Why did you come to New York?
0: I had an appointment.
3: Where?
0: On West 77th Street, 409.
3: With whom?
0: A man named Carnwood and Mrs. Carnwood. They run a summer camp for boys up in Maine. I went to see him about a job.
3: What time was your appointment?
0: 7:30.
3: Get there on time?
0: I was there before time.
3: How long did you stay?
0: Till almost 9 o'clock. Incidentally, I got the job. Got to go up there on June 16th to Maine. I'm going to be their swimming counselor.
3: You were at 409 West 77th Street between 7:30 and 9 o'clock.
0: That's right.
3: Who else was there?
0: Mr. and Mrs. Carnwood and their head counselor and their boy and a couple of more fellas.
3: What's the telephone number of Mr. and Mrs. Carnwood?
0: Oh, just a second. I got it in my pocket. Academy 24599. Listen, Lieutenant... It was hard getting this job. I want it.
1: Eddie, these people will vouch that you were there between 7:30 and 9 o'clock?
0: Well, of course. Why shouldn't they? Listen, Captain, what's going on? What's the matter?
1: Eddie, how did you happen to bring this Joe Purley home to your house?
0: I met him on the street. We started talking about some of the fellas we used to run with.
1: And you just brought him home?
0: No, he asked if he could come. He remembered I used to save stamps, and he said he was in that business now. If I wasn't interested anymore, he'd like to buy my collection. Well, I haven't thought about the stamps for years, so I thought I could pick up a few dollars, and I said, sure.
3: and he went home with you.
0: Yeah, that's right.
1: Had he ever been to your house before?
0: Well, I haven't seen him in about 4 or 5 years.
1: Oh, yeah. Yeah, he was there.
0: Yeah, once, I think, when we were in high school.
1: Do you remember back then? Did you show him where your father kept the gun?
0: Well, it was a long time ago, kid.
1: Yeah. Yeah, I remember.
0: Yeah, I was proud of Dad because he just got made a sergeant that week. And I brought a couple of kids home from school. You know, I gave him a thrill. I got the key out of the drawer and I opened the cabinet and I showed him my dad's gun. Yeah, I think Joe was one of them. Yeah, he was. Listen, has Joe done something?
1: Did you leave him alone in the house tonight?
0: Yes, sir. He waited in the living room while I got ready to go to the appointment.
1: Alone?
0: Yes, sir, all alone. Has he done something?
3: It looks like he stole your father's gun.
0: Oh, no kidding.
1: What was he doing in New York tonight? Why'd he come?
0: He said he had to meet another fellow about some stamps. We rode over together. He got off at Times Square. I went on uptown. Now, how do you like that? I thought there was something screwy. I showed him my stamps. He said they weren't worth anything. Well, they were worth something, all right. Just to get the gun.
3: The place was held up and a man shot.
0: Oh, brother.
3: I'd like you to come upstairs with me, Eddie.
5: Excuse me, Lieutenant.
1: Hello, Sergeant. Would you ring the residence of Sergeant Waters?
0: Are you calling my father?
1: That's right, yes.
0: Well, would you tell him I'm here? They're probably wondering what happened to me.
1: I'll tell him. Yes, Eddie.
3: Do you know where Joe Pearly lives?
0: Well, I know where he used to live. I think he still lives there. Oh, I'll see you before I go when I cap
1: him. Yeah, sure.
0: That way, Eddie.
1: 21st Precinct, Captain Connelly.
6: Sergeant,
1: here,
6: Captain. I got Sergeant
1: Waters
6: for you.
1: Okay.
6: Go ahead. Hello,
1: Captain. We've got Eddie here,
6: Bill. Is he all right?
1: Sure. You better tell Kagan to ring in to Lieutenant King. I'm sure everything's going to be all right.
6: You mean Eddie didn't have anything to do with it?
1: Don't act so surprised, Sergeant. You're the only one who knew it all the time.
7: First Precinct, Sergeant Tierney. Well, what do you need, the emergency squad?
8: Yeah. Yeah. Well, yeah, well, what's the trouble up there?
7: Locked behind what?
8: Yeah. Yeah. That's
7: a what?
8: What kind of a gun? Well, how many shots has he fired? Yeah. Well, where's that?
7: The bar in the grill here?
1: And so it goes, around the clock, through the week, every day, every year. A police precinct in the city of New York is a flesh and blood merry-go-round. Anyone can catch the brass ring, or the brass ring can catch anyone.
9: 21st Precinct, a factual account of the way the police work in the world's largest city, is presented with the official cooperation of the Patrolmen's Benevolent Association, an organization of more than 20,000 members of the Police Department, City of New York. Everett Sloan in the role of Captain Kennelly, Ken Lynch as Lieutenant King. 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

0: good fortune. I am just Mr. J.L.B. Matticone of Clockwen Road Speedy Motors. I am not a special man. I am just an ordinary man who knows how to fix cars. Kind people say of me that I am the best mechanic in Botswana, but I do not think that they are right. They are being very polite. I am just a careful mechanic who tries his best with the cars that are sent to him. That is all. But I am the luckiest man in all Botswana. That is true, very true. I am the luckiest man in this country, which itself is a lucky country. And the reason why I am so lucky is that I am engaged to Mara Motswe, founder and owner of the only detective agency in Botswana, the number one ladies detective agency for the problems of ladies and others. What a wonderful lady Mara Motswe is. The best lady in all Botswana. And to think that when I asked her to marry me, she said yes. Just to think of that makes my head go round and round. That was the most important day of my life by far, even more important than the day that I took possession for the first time of my new garage as owner. Oh, that was a proud day. But this day was even better. And then, the next day, when I telephoned Mara Motswe to check that it had not all been a dream, there she was at the end of the line telling me that she would like to come and take a look at my house so that we could decide whether to live there or in her house on Zebra Drive. So it had not been a dream at all.
1: So this is your place, Mr. J.L.B. Matticone. I have driven past this house many times, of course, and I knew that it was your place. I was curious to know what it was like inside, but I never thought that I could ask you. You see, some men who are not married are embarrassed about their houses.
0: Oh, Mara Motswe, I think I might be one of those men. I do not look after this place very well.
1: So I see. If I may say so, Mr. J.L.B. Matticone, this yard is not very well swept. Do you not have a maid who keeps the place for you?
0: There is a maid, Ma. Yes, there is a woman who comes to the house and cooks my meals and all the rest. She will be coming soon. You may meet her.
1: That will be interesting. Does this woman not know that it is her responsibility to keep the yard swept? Has she not been taught these things, Mr. J.L.B. Matticone?
0: Perhaps she is too busy. I have not asked her about that. You see, I do not notice these things very much.
1: That is because you are a man. It is well known that men do not see the same things that women see. Men see only a bit of the world. They miss out some very important things. It is just as if there is something wrong with their eyes. But let's not talk about that. Let's go inside. I am bursting with curiosity about this fine-looking house. So this is your living room?
0: Yes. This is a nice room, don't you think, Mara Motswe? I paid a lot of money for that sofa over there.
1: The one with newspapers on it and the grease stains. That one?
0: It is very comfortable, Ma.
1: Perhaps if that maid of yours cleaned it up a bit, it might be even more comfortable. Now, that is a very fine picture there, Mr. J.L.B. Matticone. That is very fine.
0: Well, that is a picture which my aunt gave me. It has many animals in it, as you see, and some hills. Hey, that is a very fine picture.
1: Yes. And the kitchen, Mr. J.L.B. Matticone. Shall we take a look at the kitchen?
0: Mara Motswe.
1: It is this way, I think. Along here.
0: Mara Motswe.
1: So, this is the kitchen. I see.
0: There is a lot of room, isn't there, Mara Motswe? Look. This is where the pans are hung. And that fridge is very good. It is old but very cold, even on the hottest day. It is cold inside that fridge.
1: I see. And this pan, Mr. J.L.B. Matticone, This one sitting here. What has been cooked in this pan? What is this line of something around the top? Maybe this pan is too big to be cleaned properly.
2: I do not cook much, Maramotswe. My meals are made for me by the maid. She does the cooking.
1: And does she do the washing up too? Or is she too busy for that?
2: She's always in the kitchen. She's always doing something.
3: Mr. J.L.B. Matakoni.
2: I think that is her. I think she has arrived. She usually come about this time of the day to make my lunch for me. You will meet her now. But one thing, Ma. One thing I should tell you about...
3: Mr. J.L.B. Matakoni.
2: Dumela, Ma. Dumela. You have arrived.
3: Yes, Ra. I have arrived. I always arrive, don't I? I am always very careful about that. I always arrive. And this lady?
1: Dumela, Ma. I am Mara Motswe. And what is your name, Ma?
3: I am the maid here. I am the lady who looks after Mr. J.L.B. Matakoni. This is my kitchen. I did not expect to find a stranger in it. This is a big surprise for me, Mr. J.L.B. Matakoni. You have given me a big surprise bringing back this lady.
2: This lady, Ma, is a very important lady. I am going
3: to... That is very interesting. Very important. Well, I hope that she is not so important that I cannot get on with my housework. I have to keep this place clean, you know.
1: And that is very hard work, Ma, isn't it? Keeping a house clean is not easy, especially when one has to sweep the yard so that it doesn't get like that yard outside. Especially when one has to wash the pots so that they do not get as dirty as that one over there. Oh, there is a lot of work to be done in a house.
3: You are saying that this house is not clean, Ma? Is that what you said?
1: I did not say that. I just observed how difficult it is to keep a house clean, especially when the house belongs to a man who cannot look after himself. Men cannot do that, as you know, Ma. We have to help them. And sometimes they do not get enough help.
3: Who is this woman? Ra? Who is this woman standing there telling me my business? Which bar did you pick her up in, huh? You tell me that, Ra. Which bar does she come from?
2: Please, please. Please do not talk like that. This lady is the lady I am going to marry, Ma. That's who she is.
3: Mary? Mary? Ra! What have you done? What stupid thing have you done? You cannot marry this fat lady. She's going to ruin your life. She will break your bed, Ra. She will break the bed. What are you doing, Ra?
2: Shh, please. Do not shout like that. You must not shout. This lady...
3: Oh, this is a sad day for you, Ra. This is the end, and it is the end for me, too. What will I do? You tell me that. What will I do when this big lady comes along and takes over? Where will I go?
2: If you do not want to stay, then I shall get you a job. My cousin runs a hotel. He can get you a job as a maid there.
3: Oh! Oh! This is the end for me. I cannot work in a hotel, Ra. I am not just an ordinary maid who can do all those things. I am a high-class maid for a private house. Oh, I am finished now.
4: You are looking flustered, Mara Motswe. Is everything all right?
1: A lot has happened, Mama Kutsi. I need a cup of bush tea first, then I can tell you.
4: I have already prepared the tea. Here it is.
1: You are very efficient, secretary. I'm not surprised that you got... What was it that you got at the Botswana Secretarial College?
4: 97%, Ma. In the final examinations, 97%.
1: That is not surprising. There. Now, let me tell you what has happened. First, yesterday I became engaged to be married to Mr. J.L.B. Matokoni.
4: Ah! I am very happy, Ma. That is very good news. He is a good, good man. You are very lucky.
1: Thank you, Ma. And then this morning I went to see his house. You know the one, that house over by the old Botswana Defense Force Club?
4: I know that house.
1: Well, I thought that I should take a look at it just in case we end up living there, rather than in my house on Zebra Drive.
4: Your house is much better, with its trees and its nice yard. His place is a mess.
1: It is a very big mess. It is a great pity. There is a room inside with an engine on the floor.
4: Ah,
1: and the kitchen. Well, the kitchen is not very clean. And it is in that dirty kitchen that I met the maid who is meant to be looking after the place. She's called Florence Pico. She's a tall lady with a scowl, like this. That is how she looks, just like somebody who needs to see the dentist. I don't think that she liked me.
4: Well, she will not be going to Zebra Drive then.
1: Certainly not. But I don't think that she is going to give up that easily. Mr. J.L.B. Matokoni very kindly offered to get her a new job, and she just ignored his offer. I think that she will try to stay.
4: That is all very exciting, and we have had some excitement here this morning.
1: Mm.
4: A new client has telephoned. I have arranged for her to come here soon, in half an hour. She is an American.
1: An American? What does she want, did she say?
4: She did not tell me. But you know, Ma, although we were only talking on the telephone, I noticed something about her. Or at least I thought that I noticed something.
1: Which was?
4: That she is sad. She spoke with a sad voice. I could tell. There is something that makes her sad.
5: Mm. Oh, Co, this is the place, isn't it? The number one ladies detective agency.
1: Yes, this is the place, Ma. This is the number one ladies detective agency. I am Maro Motswe, the detective. And this is Mama Kutsi, who is the secretary and receptionist. This is the right place.
5: Oh, yes, Mama Kutsi. I spoke to you on the phone.
4: You did, Ma. And now I am very happy to see you in person.
1: Please sit down, Ma. Then you can tell us why you have come to see us.
5: Thank you, Ma. My name is Andrea Curtin. I'm an American, as you can probably tell, and you could say that I'm looking for somebody. But then that would suggest that there is somebody to look for, and I'm not sure if there is. So I suppose you could say that I'm trying to find out what happened to somebody quite a long time ago. I don't expect that person is alive. In fact, I am certain he's not. But I want to find out what happened.
1: Sometimes it is important to know. And I'm sorry, Ma, if you have lost somebody.
5: Thank you. Yes, 10 years ago I lost my son.
1: I'm very sorry, then. I'm very sorry. I know what it is like to lose a child.
5: Do you, Ma?
1: Yes, I do. I lost my baby. My baby did not live.
5: Then you know. I think I should tell you something about myself. Then you can decide whether you can help me. Will that be all right?
1: It will. Mama Kutsi will make you tea. Then we can talk.

0: I came to Africa 12 years ago. Thank you. I was 43. And Africa meant nothing to me. I suppose that I had the usual ideas, a hodgepodge of images of big game and savannah and Kilimanjaro rising out of the cloud. I also thought of famines and civil wars and pot-bellied, half-naked children staring at the camera, sunk in hopelessness. You know how people think of Africa when they know nothing about it.
1: I know. It is very sad. They do not see the other side. They just do not see.
0: That's right. Well, I learned very fast about that. My husband was busy. He was working on a project for the World Bank. But I did not have much to do apart from get to know the country, which I did, and which I loved. And, of course, there was our son, Michael. He was 18 and was about to go off to college to Dartmouth. They agreed to let him have a year out before he began, so he came with us. He liked it.
1: He liked Botswana.
0: Michael was like a child who had just discovered the key to the candy cupboard. He would get up early in the morning and take my husband's truck out on the Amolapalole Road, and we would watch the sun come up behind us and feel its warmth. You know how it is there, Ma.
1: Mm-hmm.
0: On the edge of the Kalahari, it's the time of day when the sky is white and empty. And there's that sharp smell in the air, and you just want to fill your lungs to bursting.
2: He was happy.
0: He was very happy. And so was I, you know.
1: Then something happened.
0: Yes, I'm afraid to say that it did. My son, Michael, decided that he did not want to go back to college at all. He had met some people here in Habarone who had set up some sort of a communal dry land farm right on the fringe of the Kalahari. They were an odd group of people. There were a few locals, Botswana, a German from Namibia, a man called Burkhardt, a strange, lanky man, and a South African woman, an Afrikaner. They had set up this place where they were going to grow vegetables using special irrigation techniques, and there was a social ideology attached to it, sharing communal property, that sort of thing.
1: There have been many places like that.
2: They were a good idea, maybe. They didn't really last.
0: That's right. And we didn't think that this would last. We thought that after a while, Michael would lose interest, or the vegetables would fail, and he would come back and start college. We had to go back to Washington. He wrote to us every week. The letters were very entertaining, in fact. But then
1: there were no more letters.
0: No more letters. We soon heard from the embassy here in Habarone that he had been reported missing. He had gone out for a walk one evening and just not returned. Nobody knew a thing.
1: Oh, Ma, I'm sorry. That can happen. There are sometimes wild animals out there. Oh, Ma, I am sorry.
0: I came out immediately. I went out there. I spoke to the police. I even hired one of those trackers. You know, the sand trackers who can find anything. This man looked and looked, but he could find no sign. There had been a light rainfall since he had disappeared. It was enough to remove any trace.
2: It is so empty. The bush is so big and empty.
0: It is big. It is empty. There was nothing. And so here I am, 10 years later. I'm very foolish, aren't I?
1: You are not foolish. You are a mother.
3: This is kind of you to come with me, Mara Moxley. I am sure that you have other things to do than go to the orphan farm. That client this morning, that American woman, do you have work to do for her?
1: I do. I have agreed to help her, but I have not yet decided what to do. So I thought I might come out and see Mam Potokwani. It is a long time since I have had tea with her.
3: Yes. You can sit in her office and discuss the orphans while I fix that water pump of theirs. or try to fix it.
1: She takes advantage of you, Mr. J.L. Dimatokoni. She's too pushy, that woman.
3: I cannot say no to Ma Potokoani Maramotswe. You know that. I want to say no to her, but then she looks at me and says something about how the orphans rely on me, and then I find that I have agreed to fix the pump or do the brakes on the van or whatever it is that needs doing. Look, there she is on the veranda of her office over there.
1: She has seen us. She's waving.
3: Yeah, and she is making a list in her head of tasks for me to do. You'll see.
1: Well, now she will find out that you are engaged to be married. That will make her think. When a man has a wife, then it is not so easy for other women to get him to do things for them. That is well known, Mr. J.L.B. Matakoni, and she will know that just as much as anybody else.
4: I'll close that window. The children are making such a noise outside. There. That is better. Now I can hear what you are saying. Now, Ma Ramotswe and Mr. J.L.B. Matakoni. I have heard this news already. Everybody is talking about it. Even out here, they are talking about your engagement. It is very big news. And very good news, too.
1: Thank you, Ma. We are very happy.
4: That's right. You must be very happy. Now, Mr. J.L.B. Matakoni, Ma Ramotswe and I will have much to talk about. You might like to go and take a look at that water pump. It's the usual problem, I'm afraid. It is a good pump in its heart, you know. But sometimes it goes all wrong. You know that anyway. Would you like another piece of cake, Ma Ramotswe?
1: This fruitcake is very good, Ma. Oh, it is good. But I think that perhaps I have had enough, and yet it is very tempting.
4: It is very tempting. I have been thinking the same thing. I have been thinking that perhaps I should not have another piece. And then I look at it and...
1: And you feel weak. You feel it would be weak to give in to temptation.
4: That is how I feel. Weak.
1: Perhaps if we just had another small piece... Not a whole piece, just a small piece.
4: That is a good idea, Ma. Here. Now. That is very good.
1: Mm.
4: How are you enjoying being a detective, Ma? Is the business going well?
1: I am very happy as a detective. I never knew, you know, that I could be a detective. Then I started the business and discovered that I was a detective underneath.
4: That is because you are clever, Ma Ramotswe.
1: Mm.
4: You have a good nose. You can sniff things out.
1: I'm sure you could do that too, Ma. You are a clever lady.
4: I am not. I am just the matron of an orphan farm. That is all.
1: Well, let us see. I will tell you something about a case I am working on, or meant to be working on. And then you can tell me if you have any ideas about it.
4: Ooh.
1: And maybe a little bit of cake before I start. Just a little. Thank you. Now then, have you met Dr. Ulabani at the hospital?
4: I have met him. Sometimes I have to take one of the children there. He is a kind doctor, that one.
1: He is a good man. Well, he has asked me to check up on a doctor who is behaving very strangely. Dr. Ulabani is worried that this doctor may be involved in drugs or something like that. He wants me to find out about him. I am not sure what to do. What would you do in such a case? I can't really stand outside his kitchen window and look inside.
4: You cannot do that. Although there are many people who like to look in the windows of other people. You say he's behaving erratically. In what way is this?
1: Sometimes he is good at his job and knows a lot. Other times he seems to know nothing.
4: That is very odd. It sounds as if he's two different people. One who knows something about medicine and another who knows nothing. Two different people. Dr. Good and Dr. Bad. You know, there are some people who have got two quite different people inside them. Or at least it seems like that. We had a child here once who was a bit like that. Sometimes he would...
2: Two different people, did you say, Ma? That's very interesting. Two different people.
4: Yes, in a manner of speaking. Now, this boy we had who was like that, he came from up north and they sent him to us.
2: Ma Potokwani, you are a detective too. You are a very good detective.
4: Why do you say that, Ma? I have not said anything.
2: Oh, but you have, Ma Potokwani. You have just said something very important.
5: Florence, can I come in? Is Matakoli at work?
6: Yes, you can come in. No need to whisper. He's at the garage. The house is ours.
7: He is a very kind boss. Isn't he, this Matakoni man? Mm-hmm. He lets you treat the house as your own. All that good food in the kitchen, mm-hmm. that comfortable sofa in the sitting room, the best job in town for a maid, if you ask me.
6: Yes, it is very good, isn't it? And I have all the time in the world to entertain my handsome lover, my strong, handsome Philemon, all by ourselves in this nice big house. And all the time we need to make ourselves happy and eat a good meal. Oh, yes, it's all fine, except for one thing. It's coming to an end soon.
5: You're joking. He hasn't found out, has he?
6: No, he has not found out. That man couldn't find anything out if you gave him a searchlight and a magnifying glass. No, he has not found out. But it's still going to come to an end. I'm finished. We're finished. Or rather, our little meetings here are finished.
5: But what has happened?
6: A woman has happened. That's what. He's gone and found himself a woman who's agreed to marry him. A fat lady called Ramotswe. She came here with him the other day and picked a fight with me.
5: Huh?
6: She had the nerve to say that I hadn't been looking after the place well enough.
5: Huh?
6: And you know how hard I work.
5: Mm-hmm.
6: Especially to make you happy.
5: This is very bad news. Mm-hmm. What can we do? My place is no good. You know that. And you live with that old aunt of yours. So where do we go to see one another? Oh, this is very bad.
6: Ah, you are right. This is very, very bad. Unless...
5: You have an idea?
7: You are a clever woman.
5: You can think of something, can't you?
6: Well, think of this. Everything was fine until she came along. So, if we want things to go well again... Then we simply have to get her to go away. We need to get rid of this Ramotswe woman and stop all this nonsense about her marrying Mr. J.L.B. Matakoni. That's the answer, isn't it?
5: You aren't thinking of... You're not thinking of... Of getting rid of her forever.
6: Hmm?
5: Of murder?
6: No. No. Not murder. I am a good woman, you know. I would never murder anybody. And anyway, I do not want to end up on the wrong end of a rope. I am too clever for that. No, just think about it. If you wanted somebody put away for a few years, say 5 years or so, how would you do that?
5: I have no idea. I cannot think of anything.
6: You're a handsome, strong man, Philemon. But I'm not sure about your brain. Maybe that is not so big. No. The best way to get somebody to go away is to get the police to take them. How about that?
5: I still do not understand.
6: Then let me tell you. What if the police found something in the house of this Ramotswe woman? Something illegal. Really illegal. They would arrest her and she would be sent to prison. And if that happened, Mr. J.L.B. Matakoni would be unable to marry her. For 5 years, or however long she went to prison for, that would be the end of our problem, just like that.
5: And this illegal thing, what would that be?
6: A gun. They don't like guns in this country. If they find you with a gun, then that's it. 5 years, 6 years, a good long time.
5: And how do we know that this Ma Ramotswe has a gun in her house?
6: We don't. And she probably doesn't. We put it there, you see. We, or rather you, because you are very good at getting in windows, can put a gun in her house. Then I telephone the police and say that I cannot give my name, but that because I am a good citizen of Botswana, I have to tell them that there is this woman who has a gun in her house and they should go and take a look. That is all I have to do. Then the police do the rest.
8: And the gun. You cannot go downtown and buy a gun. And if you go to somebody for one, they cost a lot of money. You haven't got that money.
6: I know a man who might just get hold of a gun for me. He is somebody who owes me something. I can make him get me a gun. Then you get in through her window and hide it in a cupboard. Mm-hmm. That's all you have to do.
8: I don't know. This is very dangerous.
6: Do you want to go on seeing me? Or do you want this to be the end?
8: I want to go on seeing you. Come here, you bad, bad girl.
7: Yes, you are very bad, but very, very clever.
1: Now, Mama Kutsi, have you finished whatever you're doing?
9: I have been filing, Ma. Filing is very important. At the Botswana Secretarial College, they taught us that...
1: Yes, Ma. Filing is very important. But we must get on with our detective work. While you have been in the office, I have been out making inquiries. I have come up with something very interesting. You know this business of the doctor, the one Dr. Hulabani is worried about?
9: You told me about that. The doctor doesn't know what he's doing.
1: Yes. Well, I have found out something very interesting about him. I went to speak to his neighbor. I pretended to be looking for somebody else who lived in that part. And I found a very talkative neighbor. She was very happy to talk to me over the garden gate. That is always the best way to find things out, you know, over the gate. There's something about gates that makes people want to talk.
9: And she said, this gate lady, what did she tell you?
1: She says that this Dr. Komoti as he's called, she says that he has a brother, a twin brother, who lives with him. She says that they both came from Nigeria at the same time, and she has never learned to distinguish between them, so she calls them both Dr. Komoti.
9: There are many twins, but I don't see what this has got to do with the fact that this doctor is no good at his job.
1: The neighbor told me something else, Mama Kutsi. She said that Dr. Komoti had a clinic, a small private clinic where he saw patients. She said that he had quite a reputation for dealing with certain medical problems. She said that he was expensive, but that she had heard he was very good.
9: I still don't see, Ma.
1: Of course, doctors in the government hospitals aren't allowed to do private practice. He must be doing it without permission.
9: Yes, maybe. But what has that got to do with the fact that he makes mistakes in the hospital?
1: Because it's not him, Ma. The one who makes mistakes in the hospital is not him at all. It's his brother. Don't you see? If you want to have two jobs, then all you need to do is to get somebody to stand in for you when you need to be at the other job. And if you are really unscrupulous, then it wouldn't matter to you if the person who stood in for you was not qualified to do the job. Two brothers, but only one medical degree.
9: That is very bad, Ma. He could have killed somebody.
1: Yes, it's extraordinary, but it does happen. These bogus doctors often get away with it. They pick up a bit of medical knowledge, and sometimes they get away with it for years. They even carry out operations.
9: I do not like to think of that.
1: Nor do I. But at least I think that we've solved Dr. Hulabani's problem for him. Not that he will be happy to get this news.
9: Mara Motswe, you are a very clever lady. I would never have worked all that out.
1: Even with your 97%?
9: Even with that.
1: But we still have other things to work out, Ma. Our work is not done yet. There is that American woman, Mrs. Curtin. We have to think of her case.
9: I do not see what we can do for her. It is 10 years ago.
1: Let's not give up. Let's find that place, the place where he disappeared. There may still be buildings there.
10: There may be people

0: You know where we are going, Marumotsu?
1: I have a general idea. The American woman gave me the name of the village that it was close to. We are almost at that village. We can find somebody who will tell us.
0: But there are no people. This is a very lonely place. We will find nobody.
1: There is a woman. Can you not see her?
0: Where?
1: She's standing there. Look. There is an old woman under that tree. We can ask her. You are kind to come with us, Ma. It is not easy to find somewhere like this when you do not know the place.
2: I know this place, Ma. I know it. My husband worked here for a while. He helped with their vegetables. I lived with him for part of that time. And I do not mind helping you. And what else do I have to do but to stand under a tree? There is nothing for an old woman like me to do in this place.
1: So this is the place. This is where they lived, the foreigners and their Botswana friends.
2: Yes, this is the place. The German lived over there. There was a hut which he is gone now. It was mud and thatch. He lived in that place. Now the ants have eaten it all. We lived over there, in that place, which has no roof anymore. That was our house. It is sad for me to look at it now, Ma.
1: This is a strange place. It is an unhappy place, I think. That building over there, it has still got its roof. What was that?
2: That was the office. They kept the equipment there, too.
1: I should like to go inside that building.
2: There will be nothing there. It is empty. Everybody has gone away.
1: I know that. But now that we have come out here, I would like to see what it is like inside. You don't need to come if you don't want to. You could stay out here with Mama Kutsi.
0: I will stay with you, Ma, if you wish.
2: No, I cannot let you go in there alone.
0: I will come with you.
2: You see? There is nothing. The ants have eaten everything. The ants will eat this whole country one day, and there will be nothing left. There is just dust. And look, the skeleton of an animal. What was that creature?
3: I don't know. It is just bones now.
2: There is nothing to see here. I'd like to leave this place now.
3: There is a piece of newspaper stuck on that wall. Look, it is still there where somebody pinned it. It is so dry here that paper can last forever.
2: It is a picture. Can you look at this, Ma? Do you know what this is?
4: I cannot see very well these days. But if I hold it far away from me, I can see it. Yes, this is a picture of those people. It is a picture of the people who worked here. The foreigners. And one Botswana. That man there, I remember him. He came from Haborone. I did not like him.
3: It gives their names underneath. It says that he was called Ranta. That is a very strange name. Was he really called that?
4: Yes, Ranta. I remember that now. He was a very clever man, very clever. But I did not like him, Ma. He and the German were always talking. They thought that they knew everything and that nobody else knew anything. And that one there in the middle, he was the one who disappeared. He went away, and they never found him.
3: What do you think happened to him, Ma? Where do you think that young man went?
4: How can I say? People go away. Sometimes they wander off into the bush and they are bitten by something and die. There are mambas around here, remember. If you are bitten by a mamba, you die. Maybe that is what happened to that man. I'm sorry.
3: But they would have found his body. They searched and searched. He was an American, remember? And the Americans made a big fuss.
4: You can search and search in the Kalahari. And all the time you are walking in circles. He may have been lifted up by the wind, you know. It may have carried him far away and put him down Over there. Over that way. Where there are lions. That may have happened, Ma.
3: Where does the wind come from, Ma?
4: It comes from over there, Ma. It comes from over there.
1: We took that old lady back to her place and left her there. I gave her some money to reward her for giving us her time, and she took it and thanked me. Then Mama Kutsi and I drove back to Habarone, back to the number one ladies' detective agency. Normally, we would have talked in the car on the way back. Mama Kutsi likes to talk about all sorts of things, about Bobonong, where she comes from, about the Botswana Secretarial College, where she got 97%. She loves to talk about that. Or about things that she has read about in the newspaper. But that day, on the journey back, we did not talk. I could not talk because my heart was heavy with sorrow for that young man who had gone. I knew he was dead, you see. And I knew, as I stood in that dry place where nobody lived, that he was not far away. I felt that very strongly, and when I looked into Mama Kutsi's eyes, I felt that she knew that too. We had very little to go on. I could hardly go to the mother and say that I thought that her son was somewhere out there. That was not what she had come to find out. So I would have to make some more inquiries. And at least I had in my pocket a piece of paper which gave us something to think about. I would probably not be able to find the German who's in that photograph, but I could find this man called Ranta. He was a Motswana, and local people do not go away as foreigners do. He would be here, maybe in Habarone itself, and I could speak to him. There was something about that man, about the look on his face, which made me think, this man knows what happened. How did I know that? Well, there is something called intuition. And if you are going to be a successful private detective, you have to have intuition. My intuition said to me that that man knew, and so I would follow my intuition. You cannot go wrong with that. Bush tea and intuition go together. They are our greatest assets in the number one ladies' detective agency, as we were soon to find out.
5: 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Mara Motswe was played by Claire Benedict. Mama Kutsi by Nadine Marshall. And Mr. J.L.B. Matakoni by Joseph Marcel. Ma Potokwani was played by Janice Aqua. Mrs. Curtin by Nancy Crane. Florence Pika by Noma Dumezwane. Philemon by Chuck Iwuji. And Ma Potsani by Ali Parsons. The director was Gaynor McFarlane.

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5: Calling all detectives. There's an old joke about a restaurant owner going out to eat. But I once saw that happen because the owner was afraid to eat his own food. That is the situation on this page from my casebook. The casebook of Jerry Browning, private detective. It doesn't take a private detective like me, Jerry Browning, to know that the guy who dishes it out can't always take it. It was after midnight, and I was hungry. So instead of heading home, I decided to stop off at Louie's Hamburger Heaven. Louie was an ex-burglar who'd swapped his Jimmy for a skillet and was doing fine the last time I'd seen him. But tonight, there wasn't a customer in the place. A short order cook I'd never seen before was dozing over a crossword puzzle, and as for Louie...
6: Hello, Jerry. How are you?
5: I'm fine, Louie. But what's with you?
6: I'm okay, I guess. Sit down.
5: Louie's smile was fixed and a little punchy.
6: Got a lot of improvement since you've been here, Jerry. Hey, Gus, meet an old pal, Jerry Browning.
5: Gus put down his crossword puzzle, waddled over, gave me a flabby hand to shake.
7: Pleased to meet you.
5: He turned to Louie.
7: Guess I'll go on back and clean up, Louie.
6: Yeah, Gus, go ahead.
5: When Gus was out of hearing, Louie whispered,
6: Gus has a record, Jerry, just like me. That's why I hired him. You gave me a break once, so now I'm passing it along. Gus is going straight. He'll never steal no more.
5: I grinned. That's fine. But right now I'm hungry. Every time I come in here, you offer me a fish burger or chocolate burger or something. Why not tonight? Louie gulped.
6: What, Jerry, you make me feel like a heel. Tell you what, I'll take you out and buy you a sandwich. Strictly between the two of us, the food in this joint is Persian. And I mean Persian.
5: When I stopped off at Louie's Hamburger Heaven, he told me his food was poison, and he meant it. We went to Louie's competition, Clancy's Chili Parlor.
8: Louie, about time you wise up that your food ain't fit for human consumption. What'll you have, gents?
5: Louie winced, but swallowed the insult.
6: Chili, a steak burger with trimmings, apple pie a la mode, and coffee for my pal. For me, a glass of water.
5: While I ate, Louie told me his tale of woe.
6: Business was fine, terrific. So good I had to hire a nightman. Gus, the one you met, Jerry. I put in a new stove, a great big deluxe refrigerator. It took four guys to lug the thing in this morning, it's so big. And tonight a guy orders a Louie burger, a peanuts and tuna fish, and he gets sick. He says it's the food. Who am I to argue with the guy, so I says it's on us. Okay, comes the next guy, bacon burger. He gets sick too. So I try some food. I get sick. Gus tries it. He gets sick. No matter what we try, the stuff makes us sick. So when more customers come in, I tell them we're out of everything.
5: Everything in your place has gone bad? Well, that's impossible, Louie.
6: Yeah, but it happened. And when a word gets around, I'll be out of business.
5: No, you won't. There's ways of tracking down trouble like that. Come on, I'll show you how. Back at Louie's place, we found Gus the nightman down on all fours trying to get a mop stick behind the big, gleaming refrigerator.
6: Leave that be, Gus. Thing's too heavy to move.

0: Come on out front. We got work to do.
1: Late as it was, I persuaded an inspector from the Department of Health to come down to the place.
2: Jerry, there's nothing wrong with the food when it comes in here. The bulk meat, staples, and unopened packages all check perfect.
1: And what's been making people sick?
2: Well, that's easy. Somebody has dumped washing soda into all open supplies.
1: The moment the inspector left, Louie, Gus, and I went to work. Threw out all food that wasn't in unopened containers. Dumped salt, pepper, sugar, mustard, ketchup, even ice cubes. Well, Louie, that does it.
3: Oh, I'm going home for some sleep.
1: Tomorrow we'll try to figure out who did this to you and why. Good night. When I got to my office the next morning, I found an urgent message from Louie. Hamburger Heaven was on fire. The excitement was over by the time I got to Louie's place.
0: Charlie, my day man discovered a fire, Jerry. Started in all them boxes and junk we thrown out last night.
1: Charlie nodded confirmation.
4: A good thing I found it before it got going good or the joint would have been down. Looked to me like somebody flipped a cigarette in there.
1: Louis scowled.
0: That Clancy who runs a chili parlor, he smokes lots of cigarettes, Jerry, lots of cigarettes.
1: Take it easy, Louis. Don't go making any hasty accusations. You've got no proof against Clancy. I patted his shoulder, promised to come back that evening after I'd finished up on another case. But when I arrived at Hamburger Heaven late that afternoon, the place was deserted again, and Louie looked gloomier than ever.
0: It ain't no use, Jerry. There's a hex on me.
1: What's the matter now?
0: Gus, come here, Gus. Let Jerry take a look at you.
1: Gus waddled over to us. His face was a mass of red spots.
0: Measles the guy has got. Now I'll be quarantined for a couple of weeks, and I sure can't blame that on Clancy.
1: Oh, I guess not.
0: Well,
1: better get Gus to a doctor and let's learn the worst.
5: Don't worry about me. I got me own doctor.
1: Gus shouldn't have said that. It broke poor Louie's already battered heart.
0: Gus, you stuck with me through all this trouble. What kind of a guy you think I am? Not taking care of you when you get sick. Sure, I'll take you to a doctor the best in time.
5: I said I'll go to my own doctor. Now leave me alone.
1: Louie looked surprised and hurt.
0: Okay. If that's how you feel about it.
1: I put my hand against the cook's chest. It may be okay with Louie, but it's not okay with me, Gus. You're going to a doctor, and with us. Gus tried to knock my hand away, then swung on me. I countered, slapped his face lightly. My hand came away, smeared with red. After that, I really went to work. Sure, he'd faked the measles. With red ink. Gus tried that after his two other attempts to close up the place failed. He had to close up Louie's place, all because of that big new refrigerator. Gus wasn't around when it was installed. And when he got there that evening, he found the huge machine standing directly in front of the wall baseboard where he'd concealed some stolen jewelry. Yeah, Gus was one crook who hadn't reformed. He was using Louie's place as a front and as a cache for his loot. He couldn't move the big refrigerator to get at his stuff while Louie or the dayman were around. So, he tried to close up the place. There was a nice reward for recovering the jewels. Louie got that and spent it on electric dishwashers. As for Gus, he got 10 years. Like I said, when you cook up trouble for somebody else, be careful, or you may wind up in the soup.
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7: Fine does not pay. My advice to you, Mrs. Forster, is talk.
8: Not me. Nobody makes me talk.
7: You're going before the grand jury in 3 days. You'll have to talk. If you don't admit what we know you know, Mrs. Forster, you'll be indicted for perjury.
8: So what? You think I care? Will you support me? Will your grand jury pass the hat or something? They'd rather look at my legs. They'd pay for that all right if I was still in show business. And get this, you great, big, legal hotshot. My husband is worth more to me dead than alive.
7: In the interest of good citizenship and law enforcement, we present Crime Does Not Pay, based on a famous Metro-Goldwyn-Mayer series of short subjects. In just a moment, you will hear Trigger Man's Mall, starring Nancy Kelly.

0: There's a big business in America called simply organized crime. Its tentacles spread into many parts of American life. And when one is cut off, others seem to grow in its place. This is the surface pattern. But beneath the surface, this kind of crime is as complex and highly organized as any huge legitimate corporation. There's a board of directors. There are contact men and salesmen. There are distributors and collectors. And when the collectors fail, there are agencies whose sole duty it is to bring the delinquent account to organized crime's own particular brand of bankruptcy.
1: That's him, Tootsie. That's him.
2: Croaker, can't you whisper?
1: Not since I took a slug in my windpipe. You see him? Just passed under that lamppost.
2: Okay, I got him. Beat it.
1: You don't have to tell me, Tootsie. You don't have to tell
2: me. Sorry, Allie. It didn't pay off.
1: About due. The car is gray. Spotlight on the driver's side. They'll take the corner pretty fast.
2: Ready, Swifty?
3: I'm in first. All I gotta do is let out the clutch.
1: Watch it, Tootsie. It's him, Tootsie.
2: Heard you the first time, Crooker. Okay, Swifty. I'd like to hear the radio.
4: More coffee, Charlie?
5: Oh, thanks, no, Liza. Makes me nervous. Can't do my best work.
4: Andy, dear?
2: Yeah, a little.
6: Bank killing last week.
2: Be quiet. I want to hear this fellow.
6: And the rapid succession of killings in recent weeks points to a rising crime wave in this city. Why hasn't the city administration done something? In the last case, the machine gunning of Casey Carr's automobile on Prince Street in broad daylight, only a miracle saved passers-by from injury and death. When will something be done?
2: I thought he had something.
4: Oh, do they ever?
5: Just talk. Well, Tootsie, my boy...
4: Why do you always call him Tootsie? His name is Andrew. Andrew Foster.
5: It's just a nickname, Liza. Like mine, the bug.
4: Oh, for heaven's sake. Do men ever grow up?
2: Only when it's time to go to the office, darling, which is right now. Where's my briefcase, dear?
4: No, on the hall table with your hat. Home early?
2: Well, I don't know.
4: Charlie, make him leave the office early tonight. I want to see that picture down the street.
5: Liza, your word is our command. Mr. Foster, you are leaving early tonight. And thanks for the breakfast, Liza. Wish I were lucky enough to be married.
7: Good morning, Mr. Foster.
2: Hi, Daisy.
7: Mr. Morgan.
2: Good morning, Daisy. Any mail, Daisy?
7: It's on your desk, Mr. Foster. There's a special memo for you right on top, sir.
2: Oh, thanks. See you later, Charlie.
5: Right. Lunch, maybe, if you're not too busy?
2: Maybe so. Let's see. Oh, well, well.
8: Yes, Mr. Foster?
2: Daisy, did you type this memo I have for Mr. Ennis?
8: Yes, sir. About the matter you're to look into at 419 Oleander Place.
2: Yeah, that's the one. Who's the commission agent on the deal?
8: Mr. Croker Thompson, I believe, sir.
2: Thank you, Daisy. Oh, Daisy, if my wife calls while I'm out, tell her I expect to be finished early so she can look for me around 4:30 this afternoon.
9: Hey, Tootsie, what you using today?
2: My Luger, why?
9: I was hoping it was going to be your rifle. Boy, you're sweet with a rifle. None better.
2: Thank you, Swifty. I like those jobs myself. Especially that last one with the telescopic sight. Start your motor, Swifty.
9: Right. Is that him with Croker?
2: That's him. Look at him smile.
9: Yeah. Not a worry in the world.
2: Not in a minute he won't have. Unlock your door for Croker.
9: Yep. What you waiting for, Tootsie?
2: I don't waste ammunition.
5: So, like I was saying, there ain't a reason in the world why you should be sore, Jersey. Not a reason. Swifty, my pal. Hi, old-timer.
9: Get in, Croker. Slam that door.
5: Brother, I thought you'd never pull that trigger.
9: But I did. Where to, Tootsie?
2: Well, we'll drop Croker, and then you come on home for a drink. I feel glad to see you.

0: This is us, Swifty. Third floor front.
1: Oh, not a bad layout. Not bad at all.
0: Beauty of it is, there's a fire stair built into the house. Two exits. Get it?
1: Not gaudy, but neat.
2: Is that you, Andy?
0: Yes, dear. Swifty's with me.
2: Well, you don't have to warn me, darling. Charlie and Elaine are inside.
0: Oh, that's nice.
1: Hi, Miss Foster.
2: Hello, Mr. Reynolds.
1: I heard about Charlie's girl. She everything they say she is?
2: You will see in a minute. Living room's this way.
3: Yes. Now, that's what I told
2: Andy's here, and Mr. Reynolds.
4: Oh, hey, Tootsie and Swifty.
0: Sorry, I missed lunch, fellow. Hello, Elaine.
3: The poor working man. What do you keep, banker's hours?
0: Just about.
2: Oh, Elaine, this is Swifty Reynolds. Mr. Reynolds, Miss Carteret.
3: Hello, Mr. Reynolds.
1: How are you, Miss Carteret?
4: Everything okay today downtown, Tootsie?
0: Right as rain. How was the market?
4: Not bad. I'd say bullish as far as we're concerned.
0: Always is.
2: Things always go well when men enjoy their work.
0: I don't believe anybody enjoys work after a while.
2: Maybe a change of scene would do you some good.
3: I don't see what you two have to complain about. I see Charlie whenever he's free, but you two. Oh, gee whiz.
0: Sometimes a man thinks of retiring, you know.
2: Oh, you are tired, darling.
0: Maybe it's because I just don't see an end anywhere.
4: What do you mean, partner?
0: Nothing, I guess.
4: You must mean something.
0: Yeah, something.
2: Why don't you let him be? He's tired.
0: I'm tired of a lot of things. Just, well, when things get routine, when it's too easy to do any kind of a job,
4: you begin to get a sort of a conscience. Is that it?
0: Conscience? Maybe so. I never quite thought of it like that before.
5: You better say that again, Swifty.
1: Well, I wouldn't have thought anything. Only the day after he said that about a conscience, it took him two shots to complete a deal. And that ain't like Tootsie.
6: No, it isn't. Maybe he doesn't like his work anymore.
5: Could be. All right, Swifty, you can go.
6: Charlie, the bug is outside. Tell him to wait a few minutes.
1: Yes, sir, I'll tell.
6: Well, Vic?
5: He's a good man, Jonesy.
6: Was a good man.
5: You seem pretty sure.
6: He's showing all the symptoms. After a while, none of them can take it.
5: Mm. What about his wife?
6: A smart babe. She don't have to know. And if she guesses, she'll keep her mouth shut. Besides, without a corpus delicti...
5: All right, I'll get Charlie.
6: Now, there's a good man.
5: Come in, Charlie.
4: Right. Well, Vic, Jonesy...
6: Yeah.
4: Soon?
5: In cases like this, the sooner the better.
4: I'm his best friend.
6: You know the rules. Who else?
4: Where?
5: You pick it.
4: Disposal?
5: Call Daisy. Ask her for the disposal squad.
4: All right.
6: When?
4: Tomorrow morning. After breakfast.
2: Called me yesterday, Andy. Did I tell you?
0: No. Anything special?
2: Well, she wants us to meet her and Charlie for dinner tonight.
0: Well, if I can.
2: Oh, you're not going out of town again.
0: I had a note from Vic yesterday late. He said I might have to.
2: Oh. Where's Charlie this morning?
0: I'm picking him up at Max's.
2: Well, that's funny.
0: Why?
2: Well, he's always here.
0: Even Charlie likes to change the routine once in a while for luck.
2: I see. For luck.
0: Don't you believe him?
2: Charlie never needs luck.
0: Every man needs it sometimes. It's when his luck runs out.
2: Andy, I'm worried about you. You've been so upset lately.
0: Me upset? Look at that hand. Steady as a rock. Let's see now. Briefcase, top coat, hat.
2: Andy, kiss me, please.
0: Sure, sure. How's that?
2: No, Andy. Like this.
0: Well, I don't think he was going off to the moon, not just out of the office. Goodbye, darling.
2: Goodbye, darling.
4: Hello, Tootsie.
0: Oh, good morning, Charlie. Where's Max?
4: Stepped out for a few minutes. Don't move, Stutzy. It'll be quicker that way. Too bad you had to get a conscience. Too bad.
0: Charlie, I think...

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1: Daisy, this is the Bug. There's a situation at Max's place needs clearing up. Send the disposal squad over at once.
2: In just a moment, Crime Does Not Pay will continue with Trigger Man's Mall.

0: Now we continue with Crime Does Not Pay, starring Nancy Kelly as Liza Foster in Trigger Man's Mall. Liza said goodbye to Tootsie that last morning without a second thought. When he failed to come home that night, she felt certain he'd been called away suddenly and she'd hear from him in a day or so. A day went by, and another, and still another. Just silence. She ran into Charlie on the street the fourth day Tootsie was unheard from.
1: But don't you know, Charlie?
2: Tootsie didn't say a word.
1: But that's so funny. I thought you, of all people...
2: Well, you know how it is in business.
1: Yes, I suppose I do.
2: Take it easy, kid. Tootsie's probably someplace where he can't get in touch with anybody. That's all.
1: May I speak with Daisy, please?
3: This is Daisy.
1: Oh, this is Mrs. Foster, Daisy.
3: Oh, yes, Mrs. Foster.
1: I wouldn't bother you at the office, but I haven't had any word of my husband for a week now. Do you know where he went?
3: I'm sorry, Mrs. Foster, but we have absolutely no information as to his present whereabouts.
1: I see. I'm awfully glad you came over, Elaine. It's dull here alone. How's Charlie?
4: Oh, fresh and smooth as ever.
1: You know, he hasn't been here in 2 weeks, not since the morning before Tootsie went away.
4: Ah, he's been pretty busy.
1: Now, it's funny in a way. For weeks, that man of yours dropped in here every morning to go downtown with Tootsie, and the first morning he doesn't show up is the day Tootsie goes away and doesn't come back.
4: Aren't you adding two and two and getting five, Liza?
1: Maybe not. I'd like to see Charlie. Why don't you both come over some evening? We'll have some fun.
4: Three's a crowd, Liza, dear.
1: Well, tell Charlie to bring a friend for me. I'm young, Elaine, and not too bad looking. I don't expect to spend my life just looking at these four walls, you know. Excuse me, dear.
4: Of course, darling.
5: Hello, Miss Foster.
1: Swifty, won't you come in?
5: Sorry, Miss Foster. No time just now. I have an envelope for you. Pussy's okay. You'll hear from
1: her. Swifty.
5: So long, Miss Foster. I'll be seeing.
1: Goodbye, Swifty. An envelope.
4: You won't learn anything from the outside of it.
1: Hmm? Oh, no, I suppose not.
4: Long green, isn't it?
1: A pretty picture. It's a nice round number, too.
4: $100. From Tootsie, do you think?
1: You heard what Swifty said. He didn't say the money came from Tootsie.

0: So jolly, a toad.
1: Let's see now. I got it. To the guy who gave his wife the happiest 2 years of her life by staying away from
0: her. Yeah, that's good. $10,000. 10 G's. That's 10 grand.
1: Hey, what's with you, honey? Money in the bank?
0: I'm figuring. 100 weeks and 100 a week, 10,000 smackers. Any man worth that.
1: Hey, what started
2: this? My insurance policy. Every week I get $100 from Tootsie.
1: Hey, you know I almost forgot about that? Not bad, though, is it? All you gotta do is sit here quietly. It's worth 5 G's every year.
2: Tootsie was a good provider, but never that good. Well, Tootsie isn't pretty, but I sure enjoy
1: Liza,
2: seeing
1: Liza, shut up. What's that racket out there? Liza, put our glasses away. Drop the ashtrays quickly. You've been here alone. Grab your hat, Elaine.
2: Elaine, you mink. You don't want the cops to get that to you. You know the way, Charlie.
1: Tootsie's fire tower, the second exit? You bet. Come on, Elaine.
0: You see, I never went through a raid before.
3: Don't you think you are being unreasonable, Mrs. Forster?
2: Not in the least.
3: We have every reason to believe that your husband was killed, and according to the rules, by the man who was his best friend. But you insist he's merely disappeared.
2: And that's all you know, too.
3: Volterra, bring in your friend.
4: Yes, sir.
3: I wouldn't be too sure about our not hooking you up to this operation, Mrs. Forster.
5: In here, you.
6: All right, take it easy, will you?
3: Well, Mrs. Forster...
2: I never saw this man in my life before.
3: Did you hear that, Swift?
6: Yeah, I heard. She's lying. Every week, for 2 solid years, I brought her the insurance. $100 a week. 50 from Vic Ennis, 50 from Jonesy Johnson. 10 grand she's had, I told you.
2: You're a liar.
3: You heard her, Swift?
6: Yeah, I hear. She's lying. I'm telling you the truth. You gotta believe me. I
3: believe you, but without corroboration, the jury won't.
2: Oh. Oh, I get it. That's why I'm here.
3: Exactly, Mrs. Forster.
2: Well, of course, I'm not familiar with such things, but isn't there a code that governs these matters, and doesn't that code provide definite penalties for informers?
3: Ready, Volterra?
4: Yes, sir. Plugged in, threaded, and focused.
3: Now then, Mrs. Forster.
2: Oh, it's so nice of you to provide movies, Mr. District Attorney, and right in your own office, too, a feature picture?
3: Yes, featuring you. All right, Sergeant.
4: Yes, sir.
3: I want you to watch these pictures carefully, Mrs. Forster. Your friend, Swifty Reynolds, took
2: I
3: them.
2: Told you, I never saw him before in my
3: While
2: life.
3: While you and your husband and several others were vacationing on the beach at Miami. You see, there you are. You're charming in a bathing suit, Mrs. Forster.
2: That is not me. That's somebody you'd like a jury to think is.
3: And there's your husband. And there's a close-up of Vic Ennis lighting your cigarette. And, of course, you recognized Charlie and Elaine.
2: I never went to Miami. Never.
3: You seem to be having a fine time in Miami in those movies, Mrs. Forster.
2: I never saw any of those people, any of them. Do you get it?
3: All right, Sergeant. Yes? Well, all right, go to it. Sergeant, take this Jane back to her room. The boys have located Charlie and his mall over at a place called Max's. Let's go.

0: Give me another one, Ellie.
1: I'm loading as fast as I can.
0: Not fast enough. When I find a rat who tipped off the flat...
1: Johnny, stay away from the window!

0: be quiet. This is what they want. This is what they put you in with me.
1: You told. You squeal on Charlie. They shot him in the belly.
0: Shut up, you idiot. It was Swifty Reynolds.
1: I'll kill you. Let me get my hands on you. I'll kill you.
0: Stay away from me now. Stay away from me.
1: Dying with a bullet in his guts when you did it. You did it because you know he did what...
0: Elaine, let go.
1: Let go with my bare hands.
0: All right. For 2 years, I kept my mouth shut. My man's been here 2 years, and I never bleated once. But you dirty blonde, you have the gold.
2: All right, break it up, both of you. That's enough.
1: You were there. You killed my darling.
2: Come along, Mrs. Foster. The DA wants you.
3: My advice to you, Mrs. Foster, is... talk.
0: Not me. Nobody makes me talk.
3: You're going before the grand jury in 3 days. You'll have to talk.
0: What for? I'm not afraid of that dirty blonde you pushed in with me, and I'm not afraid of you or any other district attorney.
3: If you don't admit what we know you know, Mrs. Foster, you'll be indicted for perjury.
0: So what? You think I care? Will you support me? Will your grand jury pass the hat or something? They'd rather look at my legs. They'd pay for that if I was still in show business, And get this, you great, big, legal hotshot. My husband is worth more to me dead than alive.
4: Eliza Foster, it is my duty as the judge in this court to sentence you for the crime of perjury of which you have been duly convicted. I am limited in this duty by what the penal code of this state provides. I wish I could send you away forever. You and all the people like you who are intelligent enough to know better, but who pander to and work with organized crime for nothing more than greed and money. However, under the law, I am limited as follows. 2.5 to 5 years in state prison and a fine of $10,000. If you are unable to pay that fine out of your funds, I direct the parole board to extend your term in prison at their discretion. All right, take her out.
0: Oh, no. Now it's your turn. But I'll get out. You can keep me there 10 years, but you'll not get 1 cent of my money. Not you, nor the DA, nor any of your fly cops. And when I get out... And when I get out...
5: Ryan does not pay.
6: Nancy Kelly, who was starred as Liza Foster in Trigger Man's Moll, will be back with you in just a moment.

0: Now, here in person is Nancy Kelly.
1: Liza Foster seems like a strange and fictitious character, I know, but even so, she's a little frightening. And when you realize that such a person really lived, a woman who refused to identify the man who murdered her husband, it all becomes even more frightening. The counterparts of Liza, of Tootsie, of Charlie were real people, the kind of real people who live on through highly organized crime. But it must be remembered that organized crime obtains its foothold in any community largely through the indifference of decent citizens. And what costly indifference. Yes, costly in money and safety and even in the lives of people like you and like me. Believe me, there's much that you as good citizens can do to head off organized crime, to prevent people like these from riding roughshod through our community. It's a warning to decent citizens as well as to potential criminals when we tell you that crime does not pay.
0: Thank you, Nancy Kelly. 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The events, characters, and names used in the story you've just heard are fictitious. Any similarity is purely coincidental.

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0: thinking how he wife is pretty like a flower.
1: Oh, isn't that lovely, Robert?
2: Yes, Martha.
1: Oh, you sing beautifully, King Moses. It's, I don't know, joyful, haunting.
0: Thank you, Mrs. Palmer.
3: You must be tired, Mrs. Palmer. All the sightseeing you've done today, you and your husband.
1: Oh, Robert and I couldn't go to sleep now. We'll just go over there and sit in those handsome wicker chairs, discuss our follies, and watch. Watch the lights of Havana, the color. That's what we'll do, won't we, Robert? Just watch.
2: Whatever you wish, Martha.
1: Oh, I love you, Robert. Take my arm. You didn't mind those things I bought.
2: Anything you do, Martha, it's all right.
3: I hope you were paying attention, Slate. Lesson one in how a gent treats a lady.
4: Yeah, look me up when you get to be like Mrs. Palmer.
3: That could take years.
4: That's what I said. You know something about those two?
3: What?
4: I'll bet when they check out, we won't find one towel missing.
3: Yeah, not even the one I put in their rooms. The one you swiped from the Hotel Muncie. Well, don't look at me like that, Slate. I just did it to make them feel at home.
4: My favorite towel, and you...
5: Senorita, you may not be aware of it, but a large thrill has just entered into your life.
4: Not tonight, Chico. We've got everything we need.
5: Oh, you desolate me.
3: Don't take it too hard, Chico. Here's a buck.
5: Senorita, the minute I put my eyes on you, I say to myself in my mother's tongue, here is a queen.
3: See how the news gets around, Slate?
5: Please, I cannot take dollar and give nothing in return. They built me this way when I was a baby. Here, have a picture postcard and wear it in good health. Adios, you thrill me, people.
4: A buck for a tourist postcard, a color picture of a flossy tourist hotel. Oh, you've been taken, sailor. Good.
3: It was my buck. I can... Hey, look at this, Slate. It's already been written on. It's addressed to you.
4: Huh? You mean you can't even send it to the folks back home?
3: It says, I need you, Slate. Right now. Drop everything. Right now. Signed, Sam Meston.
4: Sam Meston? What does he want with me?
3: You won't go, will you, Slate? Not to help anyone like Meston.
4: He said he needed me, didn't he? You coming, sailor?
3: Sure. I love to help people like Sam Meston. They're so grateful they kick you in the teeth. Good night, Mr. and Mrs. Palmer. We have to go out. Slate's trying for a merit badge.
4: You coming?
1: You see, Robert, I told you it would work. It was so simple, really.
2: You're very clever, Martha.
1: Here's your coat, Robert. You'll need it in the chill night air. Hurry, Robert. We'll lose them if you don't hurry. Be careful, dear. There's a puddle of water.
2: I see it.
1: Well, walk around it. There. Think of it. Mr. Shannon will lead us straight to Sam Meston.
2: Martha.
1: One more killing, Robert, that's all. Then there'll be nothing else to worry about.
2: Yeah, I suppose so.
1: Don't hate yourself, dear. Couldn't stand it.
2: Martha, please.
1: After all, your first wife, Alice, was an old, tired woman.
2: And wealthy.
1: That has nothing to do with it. Oh, Mr. Shannon, Miss Duval, just turn that corner. We'd better hurry. Help me up the curb, dear.
2: Martha, I have an idea.
1: Oh? Tell me, Robert.
2: Why can't we go back to Muncie before we do this thing, this killing? Forget all about it.
1: And keep paying Mr. Meston all that money? He's so greedy, dear. Mr. Meston must be...
2: Yes, I suppose so.
1: It's the only way, Robert. And Mr. Shannon will lead him to us. Mr. Shannon knows everybody in Havana. That's why I had that funny little Cuban man deliver this note to him.
2: I think we ought to go back to Muncie.
1: Now, you listen to me, Robert. We killed your wife. Mr. Meston was hired by the insurance company to investigate her death. He found the gun I used, and he's held on to it. Blackmail. It has to stop.
2: Yes, whatever you say, Martha.
1: Of course. And Robert?
2: Yes?
1: Isn't Havana a beautiful city?

0: Senor sweet amigo and señorita sailor, welcome, welcome. Alfredo Gomez bids you welcome to the Hotel Metropole Ritz. Alfredo Gomez says the place is yours, unequivocally, irrevocably, and without doubt.
1: Hi.
2: The last time he gave me the place, sailor, he took it right away from me and threw me out.
1: That's the story of your life, isn't it?
0: I do not wish to interrupt, but por favor, why have I given you the hotel?
2: Is Sam Meston still registered here?
0: Sam who?
2: Sam Meston.
0: Who, Meston?
1: S-A-M, Sam. M-E-S-T-O-N, Meston. Let's see you get out of that.
0: What are you both saying?
2: Sam Meston. I want to see him. I want to know if he's registered here. Sam Meston. Sailor just spelled it for you.
0: A joke? I'm supposed to say, ha-ha? Ha-ha.
2: Alfredo, what's the matter with you? You know Sam as well as you know me and Sailor.
0: Please. The moment in time has come when I must take back my hotel. I am busy. They're having a convention here. The Daughters of the Hacienda Rifle and Pistol Club. Pardon me for the rest of the week.
2: Okay, Alfredo, if that's the way you want it. Come on, Sailor.
1: I don't understand what's going on here, Slate.
2: Something's scaring Alfredo.
0: Sam Meston, this is Alfredo. They were looking for you, Sam. You better go far.

0: Mind if I coin a phrase, Slate?
1: Go ahead. Stun me with it.
0: All right. Phrase. My feet are killing me.
1: Why don't you go back to Shannon's place and wait for me?
0: Uh-uh. I'm going to be brave. Just tell me how many more places are we going to have to look for Sam Meston?
1: Consider it, sailor. Here's a man who's known all over Havana. And all of a sudden, people never heard of him, or they don't know who he is. Funny, isn't it?
0: I'm tingling from the strangeness of it all. Slate, when we get back, will you rub my feet?
1: I'm going in here.
0: Pool room? It hits you like that, huh? The middle of the night, and you get a big yen to play nickel nine ball.
1: The guy who runs the place is named Garson. He knows Meston.
0: Whatever you say, Slate. Place is practically empty.
1: That's Garson playing on the last table. You wait here.
0: And do what?
1: Your snooker's a little weak. Go practice. Garson.
2: Huh? Oh, hello, Shannon. Didn't hear you come in.
1: You seen Sam Meston?
2: How would you play this shot?
1: Here, here, and here.
2: Uh-huh. Like it?
1: Olé. Gee, wow.
2: Hey, you like it? Watch this one. You're crowding, Slate.
1: Sam Meston.
2: This is a toughie. Beautiful, huh?
1: What's everybody so cagey for, Garson?
2: You want to shoot pool? Grab yourself a table. 60 cents an hour.
1: Hey, look, Garson.
3: You can't push the management around, Slate. Get out of here.
1: Where's Meston? What happened to him?
2: Okay, you're asking for help to get out, huh?
1: Yeah, just that...
2: You're asking for...
1: And you'll tell me. Tell me, Garson, and I'll make you fit into the rack. Tell me.
2: Paseo Lima, number 14, ground floor.
1: Now, there's one to try a man's mettle. You like that shot, Garson?
4: I have told you to. Sam is not here. I have not seen him since he went to the Estados Unidos many days ago.
1: Look, Lola, maybe I didn't make it clear. Sam bought a guy to give me a postcard. It said he needed me. That's why I'm here, to help him.
4: My husband, he needs no one.
0: Maybe he doesn't at that, Slate. Look at the way Lola's dressed. From Paris, isn't it, Lola?
1: Sailor's right, Lola. Sam must be doing good. Your clothes, that necklace, the new furniture. You notice it, Sailor?
0: I've been rubbing my hands on it. Dusty. Now, if I had furniture like this, I'd
4: really... Get out of here. I do not know what strange joke you are trying to play. But you have undoubtedly had your amusement. Now get out. Go home.
0: Now, why didn't we think of that, Slate? Home. A place to sleep. A place to wash out my nylons. Let's go, Slate.
1: First, I want to leave my calling card. A guy asked for help. A guy I could live without. I grub all over Havana for him. People make jokes at me, try to slug me.
5: And why don't you take the lady's advice, Shannon, and go home?
1: Huh? Sam Meston. Greetings, Sam. The whole world's been telling me you were out.
5: You should listen to what people tell you, Shannon. You learn things that way and you don't get hurt.
1: I'll remember. Just for the record, why'd you send me that postcard?
5: You never got a postcard because I didn't send one. It'll have to be better than that, Shannon, if you want to cut in.
4: Sam, please. Maybe it's
5: what else
4: not...
5: could it be, Lola? You want a piece of what I got. They're here to put a finger on me and say, give us a piece. You'll never get it, Shannon. You can die at my feet and you'll never get it.
0: Whatever it is, who wants it?
5: Hey, what is this, a rest stop?
4: It is the back door, Sam. I
5: entertain our guests, Lola. I'll get it myself.
6: What do you want?
1: Hey. Sam. Yes. Sam, who was it?
6: You wanted it, Shannon. Take it. The gun in the drawer. Take it. You get rich on it. Maybe you die on it. Like me.

0: Slate.
1: Yeah?
0: You're sorry he's dead, aren't you?
1: He never did anything to me.
0: What are you going to do about it?
1: I phoned LaSalle. He's going to meet me at police headquarters about noon. I'm going to turn over the gun and...
2: A lady come in, she walked real slow. She wear black lace for a new widow. She has the look of...
1: Yeah, I see her, King.
0: Be careful, Slate. She lied to you once.
1: Good morning, Senora. I want you to know how sorry we are.
3: Send flowers.
0: We're going to do that too, Senora. But right now, Slate's being a gentleman.

0: I want you to know how sorry we are.
1: Send flowers.
2: We're going to do that too, Senora. But right now, Slate's being a gentleman. Allow him the luxury.
1: Bueno, console yourself that you have killed my husband.
0: What are you talking about?
1: The killers follow you all over Havana. You find Sam, the killers find Sam.
0: I said I was sorry. Anything I can do?
1: There is what to do. You took a gun from Sam. The gun he told you was in the drawer. Give it to me.
2: I don't like the way she asks.
0: Now look, Senora. Sam told me to take it. He must have had a reason for it. I'm going to find out what it is.
1: Give it to me. Give me the gun.
0: Now, I don't like the way you ask.
1: Keep it, then. Be a fool and hug it to you. Sam said it, and I will say it. That gun will kill you.

0: Robert, are you asleep?
1: No, Martha.
0: You were restless all night. Once I thought you were sobbing. But you were only talking in your sleep. Wasn't that it?
1: We're done, aren't we, Martha? Done with killing? We can go home now.
0: No, Robert. We can't.
1: Well, you killed him. Killed Meston. That ends it, doesn't it?
0: But they have the gun, Robert. Mr. Shannon and Mr. Val. I was downstairs and I heard them talking about it. We'll have to get it somehow.
1: Well, how will you do that?
0: Oh, I have it all planned. Here in my head. You're not to give it a moment's thought.
1: And no more killing. Swear it.
0: Don't ask me that, because I can't. I'll tell you later what we must do. Kiss me, Robert. And do try to get some sleep.

0: 11 o'clock, Slate. Don't you have to go to police headquarters and see LaSalle?
1: I told you noon. You trying to get rid of me?
0: I've got a reason.
1: You don't want me to watch you bathe your feet in Epsom salts, huh?
0: In bicarbonate. We're out of Epsom.
1: Well, how come? You're supposed to take care of kitchen supplies.
0: We're out of ketchup, too.
1: Come in.
2: Oh, if I'm disturbing you, just tell me to go.
0: Not at all, Mrs. Palmer.
2: I'm going to see the sights of Havana.
1: Have fun and don't...
2: Don't take any wooden nickels? I know. We've got that one in Muncie, too. The young men use it. Oh, we've got handsome young men in Muncie.
0: Or eventually there would be no Muncie.
2: Oh.
1: Is there something we can do for you, Mrs. Palmer?
2: Yes. Yes, there is. Mr. Val, would you go with me?
0: Me?
2: Well, there's so many places I've missed. You know Havana so well. You could show them to me.
1: Miss Duval would be delighted.
0: Slate, my feet.
1: You two girls just run along. Have a wonderful time. And Sailor.
0: What do you want?
1: Don't take any wooden nickels.
2: One more stop, dear. I promised these people I'd bring you by to meet them.
3: See?
2: Wasn't far, was it?
0: Hey, this is Sam Meston's place. This is where
2: exactly,
0: he was...
2: Exactly, my dear. Please knock on the door.
0: I don't get it. What's the idea?
2: Knock on the door, Mr. Val. Because, you see, I can't. Not with my purse in one hand and this gun in the other.
0: Why, Grandma, what big eyes you have.
2: Knock.
0: Anything for the tourists. It's a motto with me.
4: Come in, Miss Duval.
0: Mr. Palmer. You better take care of your wife, Mr. Palmer. Havana's too much for her. Look, the sweet thing's pulled a gat on me.
2: The other one. Is she here, Robert?
4: In the next room. I tied her up, gagged her.
2: We'll go to her.
4: Yes, Martha.
0: You can put that thing away now, Mrs. Palmer. It helped a lot. My feet don't hurt a bit anymore.
2: I like you, Miss Duval. You have many qualities.
0: Now we're chums again, huh? Pals, friends, buddies.
4: Here she is, Martha.
2: Lola. That's your name, isn't it? Lola, you understand what is about to happen to you, don't you? Pray, my dear. I give you that. See if she's dead, Robert.
4: Yes, Martha. She's dead.
2: Now, you too will understand me, Mr. Val. Sam Meston willed you and Mr. Shannon a gun. I want it, so Robert and I can live happily.

0: You've got a gun. How many do you need to be happy? How many people dead?
1: You will call Mr. Shannon on the phone. Tell him to bring the gun, nothing else. Tell him, if he doesn't, I'll kill you.

0: I don't understand, Senor Shannon. Why do you want me to return to you this gun you took from Sam Meston? What good is the gun to you?
1: I'll tell you what good it is. Word gets around fast in Havana. And the current word is that I've got the gun. Someone's going to try to take it away from me.
0: And you want to be the cuckoo?
1: The pigeon.
0: It is a matter of opinion.
1: Another thing, you told me you had a file on Sam Meston.
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1: Tehama County Sheriff's Office calling all cars. Attention all cars, broadcast 292 regarding a missing person. Be on the lookout for Carl Hardy, missing from his home for 2 days. May be murdered. That's all, Rosenquist.

0: calling all owners of cars who are eager to find higher performance at lower cost. Your search is ended for the radically new and different all-purpose Rio Grande that packs twice as many vital ingredients as are found in most ordinary gasolines is no farther away than the red and white Rio Grande station in your neighborhood. Many motor fuels are made with one main purpose in mind. Some emphasize the element of casing head gasoline for easy starting. Some stress straight run gasoline for highway performance. Others place the accent on cracked gasoline alone for the start and stop driving in city traffic and mileage. Others call attention to stabilized gasoline for speedy acceleration. Some point to a polygasoline content for anti-knock performance. And others boast of tetraethyl lead for maximum power. All of these ingredients, twice as many as the three found in ordinary fuels, are scientifically merged in Rio Grande's brand new cracked gasoline. That's what makes it the revolutionary, all-purpose motor fuel that powers the cars of the men who drive the most under all kinds of conditions. The men at the wheels of your police cars, ambulances, and other emergency equipment. Try a tank full tomorrow. And you'll agree with these difficult-to-please drivers of public-serving automobiles and tens of thousands of discriminating motorists that the new, all-purpose Rio Grande Cracked deserves every word of its well-earned title. The most highly recommended gasoline of power and performance sold in the West. The story we are to hear tonight was taken from the facts supplied from the confidential files of the office of Sheriff James M. Froom of Tehama County. We have therefore asked Sheriff Froom to prepare a foreword for our program.
1: It's a pleasure to join the scores of officers who've appeared on Calling All Cars and to add my voice to the steadily increasing chorus of those who make it their business to prove that the criminally inclined, that crime is a losing proposition. It might be a good thing, and it certainly would be an interesting pursuit, to go back of the criminal acts of the lawbreaker to find out what makes him a criminal. But the work of the average law enforcement officer is so great that he has little time to do other than bring the criminal into court, where his guilt can be determined and his punishment measured. In this work, he expects, and I'm proud to say, he usually gets, the complete cooperation of other law enforcement officers. Tonight's story will serve as a model for that sort of cooperation that brings home to the criminal the truth of the statement that crime of any sort cannot pay.
0: It was a bitterly cold winter evening during the opening weeks of 1938 in the city of Red Bluff, California. In a small lunchroom, a tall, slender, and well-dressed young man was eating his meal leisurely, and suddenly a pretty brown-haired girl slipped into the seat beside him.
2: Would you mind terribly if I sat here a few minutes and talked to you?
3: Hmm? Oh, of course I wouldn't mind. Go right ahead.
2: I suppose this seems kind of funny to you. I mean, me just barging in and starting to talk this way.
3: Oh, I wouldn't say that. I'm glad you did.
2: Honestly, I don't make a practice of talking to strange men, but you look like a right guy, and, well, you look kind of lonesome, too.
3: I'm afraid you hit it right, girlie. That is the part about being lonesome, anyway. But don't tell me a pretty kid like you hasn't got lots of boyfriends around here.
2: Oh, none that I like very well. I work in a restaurant down on Main Street. A lot of fresh monkeys make passes at me, but I wouldn't go out with any of them. Not even if they sailed up to the counter in their own private yacht.
3: Yeah? Well, what made you think I wouldn't turn out to be a fresh monkey, too?
2: Oh, I don't know. Woman's intuition, maybe.
3: I see. You say you work in a restaurant down on Main Street, huh?
2: Mm-hmm. The Denver Cafe. Do you know it?
3: No, I know where it is, yeah. I hardly ever eat there, though.
2: No? Well, do you suppose you could get into the habit?
3: Of eating at the Denver?
2: Mm-hmm.
3: Sure, now that I know that you're working there. But, hey, if the place is so good, what are you doing in this cafe? Isn't that a form of treason or something?
2: No, not exactly. You see, my sister works here. I'm just waiting for her to get off duty.
3: Oh, I see.
2: In case you might be interested, my name's Emily.
3: Emily?
2: Mm-hmm.
3: Oh, that's a pretty name. But isn't there any more to it?
2: Uh-huh. Swanson.
3: Emily Swanson. Well, it's nice knowing you, Emily.
2: Well, you have a name, too, haven't you?
3: Yes. Seems to me I have. How would Claude David do?
2: Well, that's as good as any. Better than most, maybe.
3: Thanks.
2: Not at all. And It's nice knowing you too, Claude.
3: You know, you're a swell kid, Emily. I'd like to see a lot of you.
2: Frankly, I was rather hoping you'd say that.
3: Well, there's one hitch. See, I work for a sheep rancher down near Corning. The place is close to 20 miles south of here, and, well, I haven't got a car. That's going to make things a little tough.
2: Oh, not necessarily.
3: Well, what do you mean?
2: Well, if you really want to see me once in a while, Claude, you don't have to worry about not having a car. You see, I have one.
3: You have?
2: Uh-huh.
3: Oh, swell. Hey, look, Emily. You and I are going to go places and do things.
2: Oh.
3: You furnish the car, I'll furnish the money.
2: We'll have some really grand times together, won't we?
3: You bet we will, honey. It's been mighty lonesome living in that little trailer house down there all by myself, never going anywhere or seeing anybody.
2: It's been lonesome for me, too. After I help out at home, it's all I can do to make the car payments. There's never anything left for a good time.
3: Well, that's all over for both of us, Emily.
2: Oh, really?
3: You don't have to worry about money. I'll give you $5 a week towards wear and tear on the car and, well, maybe help with the payments besides.
2: But Claude, you don't have to.
3: That's the bargain, Emily. Take it or leave it.
2: Oh, I knew you were a right guy, Claude. Woman's intuition, you know. Oh, but here comes my sister. I have got to go now. When will I see you?
3: Tomorrow night, 8 o'clock at the Denver Cafe. Is that all right?
2: I'll say it's all right. Good night, Claude.
3: Good night, Emily.
0: And thus began a friendship which ran smoothly enough for the first few weeks. But on the evening of March 8th began a series of events that was to change the picture completely. Pedro Martinez, a sheep rancher who owned the property adjoining that of the rancher for whom Claude David worked, had gone early to bed after a hard day's work. Suddenly the savage barking of his dogs outside the little trailer house awakened him from his slumber.
4: What's the matter with us dogs?
5: Hello. Anybody home?
4: Who is it? What do you want?
5: I'm trying to find Joe Mendez's camp. Do you know him?
4: Joe Mendez? Oh, sure.
5: How much will you charge to take me there?
4: Oh, I take you for nothing. If you're Joe's friend, you're a friend of mine. Wait a minute. They're going to open the door for
5: Thanks.
4: You. Estos perros, cierres tus bocas. Carlos, Bruno, cierres tus bocas. Come inside while I put on some more clothes. What's the matter? You got a gun.
5: You bet I got a gun. Now stick up your hands and come outside here.
4: What are you going to do?
5: I want your money. Hand it over quick and don't hold nothing out on me.
4: I got only a nickel, that's all.
5: Oh, yeah? We'll find out about that. Turn around. Now, put your hands behind your back.
4: Like this?
5: Yeah, like that. When I get done wiring your wrists together, you won't be able to get into some mischief.
4: You're not going to kill me.
5: That depends on you now. Get back inside there. Hurry it up. Stand still while I go through your pockets and have a look around.
4: Honest, mister, I got only a nickel. It's in the pocket of my pants.
5: Oh, these pants here? The ones thrown across this chair?
4: Yes. That's all I... Oh, now I see you in the light. I know who you are.
5: You do, huh? Well, if you're smart, you'll forget who I am. Pronto.
4: You take care of the sheep in the next pasture.
5: Did you hear what I said? Shut up, unless you want me to use the shotgun.
4: Oh, all right, I shut up.
5: I don't seem to find nothing but that blame nickel you told me about. Here. I'll take off that wire.
4: Gracias. It was tight.
5: Now, get into your clothes and get your checkbook and a pencil. Remember, any funny business and I'll blow your head off.
4: My pencil, I don't remember where I put it.
5: Never mind the pencil, then. Here's a pen and ink on the table. Put them in your pocket as soon as you finish dressing.
4: Si, senor.
5: Say, can you get a check cashed any place in Corning?
4: Oh, I think so. My alarm clock says it's only 9:30. I think maybe they would cash one in the pool hall.
5: Good. You ready to go now?
4: I guess so.
5: All right. Put your hands behind you again. I'll wire those wrists of yours good and snug so you won't start getting ideas.
4: Please, senor, don't use the wire again. It hurts bad.
5: That's your tough luck. Get your hands behind you.
4: Si, senor.
5: That's your car I saw parked just outside, isn't it?
4: Yes.
5: Go on out there. Get in it. I'll do the driving. Be in Corning in a few minutes. I've got a couple of things I want you to do before we get there. There. All right, I guess I can take a chance on taking that wire off now. There.
4: This skin is so sore, I can't touch it.
5: Never mind that. Get out and write the check. You can see plain enough what you're doing from the headlights.
4: I don't know, senor. My hands are so swelled up, maybe I can't write.
5: You'll write that check and like it. Make it out to yourself for $15 and then endorse it. Now get going. Hurry it up. That pool hall will be closing before long. All right, here's the pool hall. I'm leaving the shotgun in the car, but I got a revolver in my pocket, so don't try anything.
4: No, senor.
5: Go right up to the cigar counter and hand the guy your check. Remember, keep your coat sleeves pulled down so he won't be asking no questions about them sore wrists.
4: Si.
5: I'll be right alongside of you, so no monkey business, eh? And don't give me the money till we get back out to the car.
4: No.
6: Good evening, boys. Gonna have a little game?
4: No, I just wondered if you would be good enough to cash for me a check.
6: Why, of course, Pedro. I'll be glad to.
4: Gracias, sir.
6: Oh, $15, eh? I think I can dig up that much for you, all right. You fellas coming in town to see a show?
5: Yeah, we saw a pretty good one, too. Full of wisecracks and good-looking babes.
6: Well, here you are, Pedro. A 5 and a 10, is that all right?
4: Si, senor. One is not just...
6: Good night, boys. Come in again.
5: Okay, I'll get into the car. No, not there. Move over into the driver's seat.
4: You want me to drive?
5: Of course. You're taking me back to my camp. Now turn over the dough.
4: Here it is, senor.
5: Thanks. Let's get out of here. If you should pull such a fool stunt as tell the sheriff about this, you'll be a dead man inside of 24 hours.
4: Oh.
5: Don't forget that.
0: On March 18th, 10 days after the robbery of Pedro, Sheriff Jim Froome of Tahoma County received a telephone message at his office in Red Bluff.
1: Yes?
7: Sheriff Froome?
1: Yes.
7: This is Under Sheriff Bailey of Glenn County. I'm down here at a ranch about 8 miles south of Corning. The people who live here found the body of a young man in one of their grain fields this morning.
1: Accident of some kind?
7: No, it's a plain case of murder. When I got here, I found the case was out of my jurisdiction. The body was found just over the county line in your territory. I'll stick around until you get here.
1: Okay, and thanks, Bailey. I'll be down as soon as I can make it.
0: 45 minutes later, Sheriff Froome, accompanied by District Attorney Claire Engel, Coroner Arthur Frickett, and Deputy Klein, reached the scene of the crime, a distance of 30 miles from Red Bluff. It had been raining heavily for several days, and the ground was still drenched when the officers stepped from their car.
8: Whoever killed this poor chap certainly didn't bother to move the body very far away from the edge of the road, Sheriff.
1: No, it looks to me as if he'd been taken for a ride and then robbed.
5: Yeah.
1: Look at those deep ruts over there at the edge of the field, Mr. Engel. The fellow who killed this man and left his body here sure had a tough time getting his car out of the mud.
8: Say, the coroner's trying to catch your eye, Sheriff. I think he wants you to look at something.
1: Oh, find anything of interest, Doc?
9: Well, I wish you'd look at this body closely, Sheriff. It doesn't appear to me that only robbery was the motive here.
1: By George, Doc, you're right. There's hatred and revenge back of this. No one would club a man to death with such savagery for any other reason.
8: Any idea who the man is?
9: Well, I don't think it's anyone I know. Maybe if we turn the body on its back. There.
1: Good Lord. It's Carl Hardy. He's that young fellow that goes around the county selling drugs and small kitchen groceries.
8: Yes, I know him, Sheriff. Now I'm beginning to see the light.
1: You mean that trouble over the girl?
8: Of course. You remember when our mother had him arrested, don't you?
1: Certainly, but... No one in her family could be capable of a crime like this, Mr. Engel. Besides, he never really had it coming. He truly loved that girl.
8: Yes, I know. As I remember it, the chief objection the girl's parents had to Carl was the difference in their ages. Carl's in his 30s somewhere, and I think the girl was 17. They built a lot of mountains out of that molehill, too.
1: Well, it's a possible motive, of course, but I sincerely hope it's the wrong one.
8: Yes, so do I. This is going to be a terrible blow to the girl, Sheriff. You see, I happen to know that she and Carl were secretly married in Yuma, Arizona, some little time ago.
1: Is that right?
8: Yeah.
1: Well, no matter who's responsible for this young man's murder, they'll not get away with it, so help me.
9: And Sheriff, see these badly swollen hands and the deep marks on the wrists? It looks to me as if they'd been wired together.
1: Uh-huh. And that can be mighty painful to the victim, too, Doc.
9: I should say it can. Well, I can't find anything in the man's pockets, Sheriff. It looked like it might have been robbery after all.
1: That battered head doesn't. Robbing the man could have been done for a blind. Now, if there had been a... Huh. Oh, no, what's this?
9: What?
8: Find something, Sheriff.
1: Well, I sure did. Part of the murder weapon.
8: What is it?
1: Well, it looks to me like the stock of a Krag rifle. I just scuffed it out of the mud with the toe of my shoe.
8: Seems to be pretty heavy, doesn't it?
1: You bet it's heavy. Huh. Krag's a bolt-action gun, and the stock was broken off just back of the loading mechanism.
9: Well, it was heavy enough to do plenty of damage here. He's got a number of wounds, any one of which could have caused death. I don't see a sign of a bullet hole anywhere on his body.
1: Well, let's finish up here just as quickly as we can, boys. I want to get back to Red Bluff and start the wheels of this case moving. I'm going to find Carl Hardy's murder or murderers if it's the last thing I do on Earth. Oh, hello, Mr. Engel.
9: Hiya, Sheriff. I just dropped in to see if there's anything new on the Hardy case.
1: Well, here's something that may interest you. An item in a little day book that Hardy carried with him. It has no direct bearing on the murder, of course, but it'll stand investigation.
9: This item right here, Sheriff?
1: Yes.
9: March 14th, 1938. Sold Claude David 45 automatic Colt, $20. What's that all about?
1: Well, naturally, I don't know what David wanted the gun for, but I do know that he's an ex-convict under parole to me. Parolees are not permitted to have guns in their possession.
9: Who is this fellow David? Where's he come from?
1: Well, from somewhere in the South originally, I think. He was sentenced to San Quentin in 1933 for sticking up a storekeeper with a gun in Modoc County. He was paroled in 37 and came to this county to work.
9: You suppose he'd have any line on who might have killed Hardy?
1: Well, I don't know, Mr. Engel, but I'm going to find out. As soon as Undersheriff Mueller gets back to the office, we're going to take a little ride and pay Claude David a visit.
10: Isn't that the little trailer house where David lives, Sheriff?
1: Yeah, that's right, Ed. That's David standing in the doorway. Pull up right in front there. Hello, Claude.
11: Oh, good afternoon, Sheriff.
1: I had to come out this way on some work connected with Carl Hardy's murder. I just thought I'd drop by.
11: Oh, I'm glad you did, Sheriff. That murder was a pretty terrible thing, wasn't it?
1: Yes, pretty bad, Claude. Shame it had to happen.
11: Yeah, I can't understand who'd want to do a thing like that to a nice fellow like Carl.
1: Well, most of us can't. You knew Carl pretty well, didn't you?
11: Well, I suppose so, in a way.
1: Had he been out here lately?
11: Why, yes, he was out here the same evening he was killed.
1: Is that so? Anything in particular he came to see you about?
11: Well, yes. Yes, I gave him a pup, and he came out to get it.
1: Is that all he came out for?
11: Yes, sir.
1: He didn't come to collect for a gun he sold you?
11: Oh, no, sir.
1: You're sure of that, Claude?
11: Of course, Sheriff, because Carl never sold me a gun.
1: Well, I hope you're telling me the truth. You know, it's back to San Quentin for you if you're caught with a gun.
11: I know that, Sheriff. Honest, I'd rather die than go back to that place. Oh, I didn't buy a gun from Carl, or from nobody else, either.
1: All right, Claude, I just thought I'd ask is all. Well, we better get going, Ed.
11: See you later, Claude. I'm glad you stopped by, Sheriff. So long.
10: Well, the boy denied buying that gun flatly enough. What do you think, Sheriff?
1: I think he's a cockeyed liar.
0: On the evening of the same day, Jim Froom had questioned him about the gun. Claude David came to the sheriff's home with a request to change his place of employment. David's manner was nervous and shifty, and Sheriff Froom became half convinced that the youth might actually be Hardy's murderer. The following morning, Froom called the parole board and received instructions to hold David in connection with the gun episode.
1: You've had a few days to think it over now, Claude. Have you got anything to say?
11: Yes, I do want to tell you something, sir.
1: Well, good. Let's have it.
11: Well, when Hardy came out to my place that evening, a 1936 Buick sedan followed him. And when he drove off the road to park in front of my trailer house, the Buick stopped and waited for them. Then a man got out, and when Hardy left my place, this fellow made him stop his car.
1: Yes? And what happened after that?
11: Well, then another man got out of the Buick and walked over to Hardy's car. He got in the driver's seat, and the two men made Hardy get in between them. Hardy's car went west toward the old Corning Road, and the Buick went east toward Highway 99.
1: What did these men look like?
11: Well, one of them was blonde, about 19, and the other was dark, about 23.
1: What time did this happen, Claude?
11: Between 6:30 and 7 o'clock.
1: You know who these men were?
11: No, but another car went by them, and I think the man driving it did.
1: And do you know who was in that car?
11: Yes, Joe Mendes, a sheepman out there.
1: Well, thanks for the information, Claude, but don't you think you'd better tell me about that gun now?
11: Oh, I don't know nothing about any gun, Sheriff.
1: All right. You can go back to your cell now. We'll check this other story. It's turning out just like I thought, Ed. David's story of these men is just a pack of lies.
9: Sure beginning to look that way.
1: The distance from David's cabin to where he claims Hardy's car was stopped is too far for a person to be able to judge the age and complexion of anyone on the clearest of days.
10: Yes, and David wants us to believe he could do it at 6:30 in the evening, on a cloudy evening at that.
1: Oh, that must be Joe Mendes' place over there, you see it?
10: Uh-huh. We'll know more about this cock and bull story in a few minutes, I guess.
1: Wait, slow down, Ed. The fellow tending some sheep, maybe that's Mendes.
10: Okay, Sheriff.
1: You, Mendes?
12: You see it. What is it you want?
1: Well, come over here a minute. We're from the sheriff's office.
12: Sheriff's office?
1: Yes, we'd like to ask you a few questions.
12: Oh, whatever you want to know.
1: Can you tell me where your car was during the early evening of last March 17th, Mr. Mendez?
4: March 17th, let's see. Oh, see, my daughter, she drove to our home in Richfield that morning, and wasn't out here again all day.
1: I see. Do you know a sheep herder by the name of Claude David?
4: No, I don't. But there is something I think I'll tell you about him.
1: Well, then don't hesitate to do it, Mr. Mendez.
4: A couple of days ago, Pedro Martinez, who owns a sheep ranch near here, he came to my wife and told her a very strange story. We are close friends of Pedro's, and so I know he would not lie. Besides, there were the marks on his wrist.
1: Well, suppose you start at the beginning and tell the whole story in the proper order.
4: See, of course. Well, Pedro first made my wife to swear that she would never repeat what he was about to tell her before he would say a word. He was very frightened.
1: Frightened? At what?
4: He was afraid Claude David was going to kill him.
1: Claude David, huh?
4: And see, one night after Pedro, he had gone to bed. His dogs woke him up with their barking.
1: Well, as far as I'm concerned, Mr. Engel, there's no longer any question in my mind as to David's guilt in the Hardy case. The wrists of Pedro Martinez have been bound with wire. So would those of Carl Hardy. Now, two pairs of wired wrists in a single month doesn't leave any room for coincidence.
8: I agree with you perfectly, Sheriff, but will a jury?
1: Well, I'm not going to leave that to chance. I want an ironclad case against this murderer when he goes into court just as much as you do. Now, Pedro Martinez and other witnesses are waiting outside. I'm going to confront them with the prisoner.
8: You mind if I sit in?
1: Of course not. Oh, Mr. Martinez, Mr. Phelps, will you come in, please?
4: I wish you would let me go home, senor.
1: Oh, you have nothing to be afraid of, Martinez.
4: If Claude David, he found out I've been here, he will kill me for sure.
1: Well, Claude David is not in a position where he can kill anyone right now. Mr. Engel, this is the man whom the prisoner tied up with a wire and then robbed.
8: Oh, yes. He made you write out a check, didn't he?
4: Si, senor.
6: And I'm the man who cashed it for Pedro at my pool hall down Corning.
1: Gentlemen, I'm going to have David brought in here so that you may identify him.
4: Oh, no, please, senor.
1: Now, there's no way that he can hurt you, Martinez. I give you my word.
6: Now, what can he do to you, Pedro, with a bunch of cops all around him?
1: I'll call David in. All right, boys, bring him in. Claude, I want you to stand just inside the door here and let these men have a good look at you.
3: Okay, sir.
1: Is this the man who held you up, Mr. Martinez?
4: I will...
6: Oh, sure, that's the guy. He was in my pool hall with Pedro that night.
1: Now, if you recognize him, don't be afraid to say so, Mr. Martinez.
4: Si, senor. It is the man.
1: Thank you, gentlemen. I won't detain you any longer.
4: You don't think he'll come after me now, senor?
1: I not only don't think so, I know he won't. Goodbye, gentlemen. Thank you again.
6: Goodbye, Sheriff.
4: Gracias.
1: Well, Claude, what have you got to say?
3: I never saw those men before in my life.
1: What? You mean to say they were lying?
3: No, they're just mistaken.
8: I wonder if you realize just what your position is, David. Every scrap of evidence is against you. There's not a single clue, not a single statement of witnesses that's been in your favor.
1: Now, why don't you confess?
3: Well, why should I confess?
1: Because there's nothing else left for you to do.
3: Well, all right. I killed Carl Hardy.
1: And robbed Pedro Martinez after threatening to kill him?
3: Yes.
1: Well, what did you do with the money and the watch you took from Hardy's pockets?
3: I didn't take anything from Carl's pockets.
1: That's a lie, and you know it.
3: Well, there was a waitress I was going around with. I gave her money to help keep up her car. Helped with some of the payments, too, now and then. We went out together 2 or 3 times a week and had fun.
1: And so you killed one man and robbed another just so you could take your girlfriend out. Did the girl know about this?
3: No. No, she just thought I had more money than I did. She didn't know anything about it.
1: What do you suppose she'll think when she finds out?
3: Well, I guess she'll be sorry the good times are over.
1: Well, haven't you any remorse for what you've done, Claude?
3: Oh, sure. It does seem a shame to kill a man and then get so little out of it.
0: On the witness stand, however, David's detailed confession became a repudiated nightmare. He pleaded,
3: "Not guilty, Your Honor, by reason of insanity."
0: But District Attorney Engel had other ideas.
8: Now you claim, David, that you don't remember anything, From the time you stopped the car until you found yourself standing by the prone body of Carl Hardy.
3: That's right.
8: If you couldn't remember, why did you think you had killed him?
3: Well, because I had a gun in my hands and there wasn't anybody else there.
8: And you claim you're too insane to know right from wrong, huh?
3: Yes, sir.
8: Why did you throw your gun away and burn your gloves?
3: So they couldn't get me into trouble.
8: Was that the reason you tried to get the blood off your shoes and clothing?
3: Yes.
8: And that was the reason you threatened to kill Martinez to keep him from telling on you?
3: Yes.
8: Then you knew you'd done wrong.
3: Yes.
8: Then you do know the difference between right and wrong.
3: Yes.
8: That's all. The state rests.
0: In just a moment, we shall present concluding facts regarding tonight's story. It's human nature, when you find an exceptional value, to tell your friends about it, whether it be a cafe that serves par excellence food or a store where quality is high and prices are low. And so you folks who have discovered the superiority of all-purpose Rio Grande cracked, obey that impulse to tell your friends about this great new motor fuel, the gasoline that is first in public service and should be first in yours.
1: David was found guilty, a judge sane, and sentenced to die in the gas chamber of San Quentin. His is another story of the losing nature of crime.

Tahoma County Sheriff's Office calling all cars, attention all cars to cancellation of broadcast 292 regarding a missing person. Suspect in this case is awaiting execution. That's all. Rosenquist.

0: Next week at this time, Rio Grande will present the Bellingham, Washington case of the wicked flea. 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

0: Broadway's My Beat, from Times Square to Columbus Circle, the gaudiest, the most violent, the lonesomest mile in the world. Broadway's My Beat, with Larry Thor as Detective Danny Clover. The November night has a good hold on Broadway now. Broadway purrs in its embrace, rubs its cheek against the cool touch, then stops fighting it. The glitter explodes. The neon rockets its scarlet into darkness, bursts into wishing stars, cascades down on the happy event. The laughter, hoarded during the week, is spent freely now. The budget of dreams. Have one, kid. It's on me. It's the long night before Monday. Give into it. Walk a hotel corridor past a room where gaiety is registered for the night. Hung the please do not disturb sign on its door. And the room next to it, the one you're looking for.
1: Hi, Danny.
0: And it's all there waiting for you. Detective Mugovan and the boy in worn denims, a faded wool shirt sprawled in final exhaustion across the silk sheet of the hotel bed. The boy, dead of a knife wound.
1: Quite a party next door. You think in a hotel this class, they thicken the walls.
0: All right, Mugovan. But what else have you got?
1: The kid there, stabbed out of the heart. Couldn't find the knife, Danny. Couldn't even pry a visitor out of the hotel manager. They're discreet, they tell me. Don't notice unannounced visitors, like this kid must have had. That's why...
0: Well, just tell me what...
1: I was going to say, Danny. They're so discreet in this hotel, that's why the party keeps going next door. Nobody knows there's someone dead, except the manager and a couple of bellhops.
0: What made them sit up and take notice?
1: Kid's phone was off the hook. Kept lighting a light on the switchboard. But nobody said they wanted anything. A bellhop came up to find out why.
0: Well, who is he?
1: Registered Joe Blair. Identification card in his wallet says Joe Blair. That's about all there was in it. The card, some loose change, and these dime-a-dance tickets. That's his luggage on the chair. Knapsack with a tin of sardines.
0: This is an expensive hotel. How come...
1: I asked the same question of the discreet management. They say the kid came in, told him he hitched here from St. Louis, laid a $10 bill on the desk, says, give me what that buys. Yeah, just goes to show you what I... Oh. Really fun time next door, huh, Danny?
0: The moment gathered together and held, an instant composed of drifting laughter that seeped through a wall and added itself to the nice things furnished by the management. Then silence. The moment of requiem for a dead boy. And later, when the room has been emptied, consider the few things neatly stacked on a chair. The paraphernalia for living of a hitchhiker named Joe Blair. Knapsack, wallet, dime-a-dance tickets. 7th Avenue Paradise, the tickets read. Dance hall, no refunds. So walk down 2 blocks, turn left, go up a flight of steps into a place that sells its paradise for a dime a minute. And heaven is 20 girls 20 and a 4-piece band and pink lights. Walk over to the very large guardian angel in a dinner jacket. Talk to him. Watch him as he moves away from you and whispers to the lesser angels in evening gowns. And finally, as he walks back with one of them in tow, leaves her with you.
2: Hi.
0: Hello, I'm Danny Clover.
2: Well, the boss told me it was something special. He wasn't kidding. Mostly I tell everybody I don't get off till 3.
0: Police.
2: Hey, are you snapping? No, you're not, are you? Look, the boss just said you were a friend of Joe Blair. You got to understand, when I said I was off at 3 to most parties, what I meant
0: was... All I want you to do is tell me about Joe Blair.
2: Oh, he's in trouble, huh? Well, if this bail goes over $50, I'm not going to be any help at all.
0: Joe Blair's dead. Stabbed to death.
2: Dead? Joe? Oh.
0: He was here tonight, wasn't he?
2: Yeah. Yeah, he was early, almost opening time. Bought 5 tickets. Well, he was standing where you were, and I was standing over there. We looked at each other, and both started running till we met.
0: Did you know him before?
2: No, just Dango, like in Strange Romances magazines. I didn't take a ticket from him either. As a matter of fact, I threw $10 in the pot so he could have a downy place to put his curly head to sleep tonight. That's how hard the boy struck me.
0: Did he tell you anything about himself?
2: Just that he hitchhiked across the country, he was broke, and he had a guy to see in the morning. A guy named John Logan, a rich Park Avenue type Logan. Other than that, we just looked flame and fire at each other.
0: And that's all you can tell me, huh?
2: Except my name's Vicky, and he didn't ask. Joe's dead. What do you know? My name's Vicky, mister. Hi.

0: Excuse it, Danny. But, you know, I...
1: I get the message, Gino. It's late, you're tired. Give me what you got, then you can go home.
0: Those words, like a goodnight kiss. What I've got. To wit, having checked the Logans who breathe Park Avenue's air, I have come up with a Logan who fits our bill.
1: Hmm?
0: A John Logan, to whose household over the phone, the name of Joe Blair, deceased of a knife, is not unknown.
1: You talked to him?
0: Well, how could I, Danny? Said John Logan is now in Europe, where he has been for 6 weeks, where he is partaking...
1: Who did you talk to?
0: To a wife, I think. She said she was a wife. She said, yeah, I know a Joey Blair, but don't bother me no more with it, she said, as I am on my way to a ball. In the morning, bother me, honey, she said. Honey, she said, to a stranger.
1: You did good, Gino. Go home.
0: You honest think I did good, Danny? So's I can relay to Mrs. T that you honestly...
2: Hey, kid, you Danny Clover.
0: Look, you. Danny Clover's closed for the night.
2: Sorry to keep you, Danny boy, but tonight you loaded me with a big sorrow. This big, maybe bigger.
1: Who are you?
2: You walk by me maybe 8, 12 times a day, and I don't register with you, huh, kid?
1: No, you don't.
2: Warm your hand in Tommy Cap's, Danny boy. Tommy Cap. Address, Broadway. Profession, Broadway.
1: You said I made you sad. Why?
2: You come to my girl, and you don't dance with her.
1: Vicky Harper?
2: You don't dance with her, and all it costs is dimes. You talk to her about a hitchhiker what's stabbed in a class hotel. This kind of schmooze upsets an innocent thing like Vicky. Gives her migraines. Up here. I come to protect her from...
1: Can't she take care of herself, Tommy?
2: Take care of herself? She's so stupid she gives a vag $10 to sleep on silk. That's my Vicky. Innocent, good-hearted. Generous with her cuts from dimes. For this, she has to suffer from policemen who come bearing only murdered hitchhikers. Why?
1: Stick around, Tommy. We can make you suffer, too. Because maybe you reached Joe Blair. Because
2: Sarge,
1: maybe...
2: your man's a comic. He's a comic because I got an alibi 10 blocks long. I'll give you addresses, kid. They'll treat you like a baby while you check.
1: I'll check. Well, good night, Gino.
2: Hey, Danny, kid, how's about I give you a lift home? My car's outside. We can go any...
1: No, thanks.
2: How about you, Sarge? I'll ride you home to wherever you live. Brooklyn, the Bronx, Canarsie, wherever you want to go.
0: Well, if you're sure it's not out of your way.
2: What's out of my way? It's late, and I ain't had man talk for days. Come on, let's go, Sarge.
0: Danny?
1: Yeah, Gino?
0: Just so you won't forget, I left a memo on your calendar to go see the Park Avenue Logan next a.m. Now, is it okay if
1: Go ahead, Gino. It's all right.
2: Your man said it was all right, Gino. Throw him a kiss goodnight. Where do you live, Gino? Where do you want?
1: And go home. Back to the room and wonder idly at the fact that there were no unfinished chess problems to solve or stamps to paste in albums, things that a man in the profession was supposed to be good at before going to bed. Just go to bed. And try again for the dream you had so long ago you've forgotten what it is and not find it again. Just sleep. Sleep and wake up to morning and dress again and coffee again and to work again. To the Park Avenue address of Mrs. John Logan. Stop at the desk of the apartment hotel and be given a floor number. 3 flights up and down a hall. And stop because a man and woman are standing in front of the door and start to turn away because they're embracing.
3: Hey, you.
1: And not quite make it.
3: You, come here. See what you were looking for?
1: I'm looking for...
4: Don't
1: Mrs.
4: believe him, Al. I never saw him before in my life.
3: Sure, baby. Yeah. You, say something real fine to me, Buster, like why you run up and down this hallway at practically dawn. Else, poor you, big and all, you'll bleed a lot.
4: Oh, yes, you will.
1: Police.
3: Oh? Show me. That's right, Mrs. Logan. The badge says police.
4: Oh, yes, you will. Yes, you will.
3: Cut it out, Ruth.
4: We got company, Albert. You call me Mrs. Logan, the way we said. Because I'm your employer, and I can hire you and fire you and hire you and fire you and hire
3: you. You mind her? I don't mind her. You know, you're lucky, mister, being a cop at a time like this. I really would have. Right through that wall there, I'd have knocked you, and I could have. Barbell muscles. I lift them.
1: Yeah, it's a fine form of exercise. I approve of it very much. Who are you?
3: Hers? Mrs. Logan's bodyguard. Like she said, hired to guard the body and the home and the welfare while Mr. Logan's in Europe.
4: And I miss him, too. Don't you forget that, Albert. I don't want anybody to forget that. You or any of you. Or say yes, ma'am, to me, Albert.
3: Yes, ma'am.
1: A boy named Joe Blair mentioned your husband's name, Mrs. Logan.
4: Where's old Joe? How's old Josie today, I ask you?
1: Dead. Murdered.
4: Old Josie's dead and murdered, Albert.
3: You'd better get some sleep, Mrs. Logan. Look, mister, I was bringing her from a party. It's my job.
1: Mrs. Logan, how do you know Joe Blair?
4: Picked the lad up in St. Louis and dumped him in Indianapolis. Hitchhiked with me. Hitchhiked. I told you, Albert.
3: Yes, ma'am.
4: On my way back from sunny California, driving along, there was he. In St. Louis, Mo. Knapsack on shoulder, thumb in the air, wind on his cheek. In Indianapolis, he moved over an inch toward me. I pulled up near a cop, smiled at Joe, and told him goodbye. My life with Joe Blair.
3: You want anything else with her, mister?
1: Yeah, I do. When she's sober, see that she gets that way.
3: That's my job.
1: Do it. I'll get around to you later, both of you.

0: What do you think, Danny?
1: What do you mean, Mugovan?
0: I mean, what do you think? Well, I only asked because I gave you the reports. Watch you spend 15 minutes looking at them. Now all I want is a reaction.
1: You want me to stand on my head?
0: Okay. I just thought all this data I gave you might...
1: You know what's in it as well as I do. Joe Blair has a record of vagrancy in a half dozen towns. That just doesn't happen to solve a murder for me. I'm sorry, but it doesn't.
0: Okay. I just thought there was something you might know that I don't know, and whatever was in these reports... You going to bite my head off if I answer?
1: Answer.
0: Lieutenant Clover's office, Detective Mugovan speaking. Who? Oh, yeah. Wait till I write it down. West 68th, huh? Okay, I got it. Thanks. Danny?
1: Yeah?
0: Kid named Tommy Capp, the boy that took Tartaglia home. The call was about him.
1: What about him?
0: He's in an alley. We better go get him. Oh, now, come on. Police officers, now let us through. Break it. Why don't you go home, lady? It's supper time. There he is, Danny. Oh, we got him, all right. Yeah, we got him.
1: It wasn't that way at all. We didn't have him. The thing that had Tommy Capp, the thing that had fixed his hands in half-open fist... for something else. The heavy nail driven through a fence a long time ago, its point bared through a rotting 2x4. That was it. Tommy Capp had been pushed against it, and it held him, killed him.

0: 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There's hard-hitting news and analysis by noted CBS radio reporters Bill Shedell, Howard K. Smith from London, Charles Collingwood covering the nation's capital, and UN correspondent Larry Lesser. 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
1: The sounds you hear on Broadway are fragments, words broken off and windblown that drift your way, the swift dart of subway noises, and a horn, and a whistle, and footsteps, the brief, wild sob of the faraway river. You've got to listen close so you'll know if that sound began with laughter or despair. The difference it makes, not much. Broadway reacts to clowns and death in nearly the same way. The blonde who had a little accident on the street corner, or the dead man you saw propped against a fence in an alley. Something to tell your family about. How the policeman pushed you back so you couldn't see how it all ended. But I saw. I had to stay to the end. Until Tommy Cap was lifted down and shrouded and taken away. Until Tommy Cap was made a matter of official concern. Then I left. Go to a place, back to headquarters, write it down, to be transcribed later by a stenographer, to be dated by a dater, stamped by a stamper, to be put in a file by a clerk.
2: I just came from records, Danny. Just about through running Tommy Cap's card through the IBM.
1: Anything?
2: Just about what we'd figured.
1: Petty stuff.
2: Yeah. He was a steerer, Danny. You know, a kid latched on to convention people, showed them bars, took them to the village, Harlem.
1: How come he had a record?
2: A little trouble conning the ladies a couple of times.
1: Oh? How?
2: He'd promote them for neckties, maybe a sport jacket, meals. The couple times we know about, he tried to put the bite on them for dough. $200-$300. Twice the lady squawked.
1: Uh-huh. Well, did you get his address?
2: Sure. Rooming house off of West 49th. Might be something interesting there, I don't know.
1: You mean it's an interesting rooming house, Muggerman? A landmark or something?
2: Why don't you ever let me finish anything, Danny?
1: I'm sorry. What about it?
2: Not the rooming house, the roommate. A musician, a piano player named Norm Persak. What's interesting is he plays piano at the 7th Avenue Paradise, that dime a dance joint. You think that's interesting, Danny?
1: Yeah, I think that's interesting. Thanks, Muggerman. Thanks a lot.

0: thought you'd never come.
1: You Norm Persak?
0: The one, the only Norm Persak. Come in, man. Don't stand that open doorway. That way lies madness. First, you listen to this, man. You close your eyes and listen to this.
1: All right.
0: I just found it. I reached out, and there it was waiting for me. You hear that? You hear the melody? You hear the song?
1: It's different.
0: Yeah. You got real taste for a policeman, man.
1: How did you know I was...
0: Oh, you kidding, man. You made a stir at the 7th Avenue Paradise last night. Norm Persak never forgets.
1: And why I'm here, you know that, too?
0: Sure, man, because I feel it. You're going to ask me why my roomie is dead, why Tommy Capp died like that on a nail.
1: That's right.
0: I don't know. If I could figure those things, man...
1: You see Tommy last night?
0: Yeah, twice. Once in the night, the next time around dawn. That's the crazy time.
1: Tell me about it.
0: Night, Tommy walks in here, dons a Brooks Brothers suit, you know, with the bench in the back, you know.
1: Yeah.
0: Flips the vents at me, walks out.
1: The other time?
0: Dawn. Tommy walks in on me, gathers up his silk shirts, the ties that glow in the dark, throws a kiss, says, "See you around, kid, this is farewell to nothing." His parting words.
1: He tell you where he'd been, where he was going?
0: He said where he was going. Stands because he hit me for $50 before he left. $50 for wires.
1: Wires?
0: Telegrams. They sell them down the corner hotel, you know.
1: Yeah, I know.
0: You're lucky, man. Here. I'll give you a song to exit on.
2: And go to the corner hotel, show a badge, ask a question. Let the whispers make the rounds of the palm-decked lobby. And finally, let them come back to you in the shape of a man who pokes his pince-nez at your lapel.
3: Now, look here, you.
2: Well, anything you say.
3: You could have come in the back door. This is a family hotel. Some of our people even have children.
2: I'll try to set a good example, Mr...
3: Rocket, Francis Rocket. Now, just what is it you want of us?
2: Man came here last night, Mr. Rocket, late, to send some telegrams.
3: Sometimes wanderers come in off the street and do that in here.
2: This man was different. He sent them, walked out of here, then was found in an alley, murdered.
3: Well, that'd be Tommy Capp. The Times mentioned it today. I often told that boy it'd end that way, in an alley, if he persisted in
2: playing. Could you tell me, Mr. Rocket, who he sent them to? You could keep a record or something that would...
3: To hotels, to every major hotel between here and...
2: He sent them to... To what?
3: Pay attention, please. To hotels. The exclusive ones between here and St. Louis. The Mayberry in Indianapolis, the Region in Columbus, etc., etc., etc. I call the list for him from our owner's hotel guide.
2: You remember what he said in them?
3: I only counted the words, sir. I didn't stoop to explore their meaning. I could tell you this, however, if you...
2: Tell me.
3: He requested an answer to his query in each. A care of this hotel, collect. None have come in as yet. However, when they do, I'm afraid... Collect... I'm afraid.
2: Don't be afraid anymore, Mr. Rocket. When they come, just phone them into us. We've got a fund for collect telegrams.
3: Good for you. You're finished with me, I presume? Of course you are.
4: Yes, Mr. Rocket. Yeah, I have that, Yeah, Indianapolis. Columbus. Yeah. Springfield, too. Thanks for calling again, Mr. Rocket. You heard, Danny?
2: Nothing from any of those places either, huh?
4: Same answers as from Wheeling and Pittsburgh and Harrisburg. Mm. No one registered by the name of Ruth Logan in any of the big cities on the route. It's not positive, Danny, but... Oh, hi, Gino.
5: Detective, you summoned me to your presence, Danny?
2: Yeah, I did, Gino. Last night, Tommy Capp drove you home, didn't he?
5: Oh, no, he did not, Danny. He remembered after we drove for a little while a most pressing engagement, to phrase him. So he dropped me at a subway station and waved me a cheery farewell.
2: While you were driving, Gino, did you talk about anything?
5: A most refreshing conversation, Danny. About his work, about my work, man to man, straight from the shoulder.
4: You didn't mention anything about the Logans, did you, Gino?
5: You know I know better than that, Muggerman. I've been in this business 20 years. You should behave outside of the shop as good as me.
2: Gino... Gino, did he try to talk to you about the Logans?
5: Indeed, he made mention of saying, but I deftly sidestepped the issue. That's when he dropped me. What else is on your gentleman's mind?
2: Nothing, Gino. Nothing at all.

0: Hello. Hey, hello.
1: I'm Danny Clover, Mrs. Logan.
0: I met you in a haze once, didn't I?
1: Right here, Mrs. Logan, this morning.
0: Come in. There's nobody here but Albert. Hey, Albert. We know him, don't we?
2: You back again, Buster?
1: I'm interrupting something.
0: I'm teaching the ape a waltz. Watch us. Come on, Albert.
2: Now, look, baby.
0: Say yes, ma'am, Albert.
2: Yes, ma'am, but I ain't waltzing.
0: We didn't before anyhow, did we? Did we? Turn off the record, Albert.
2: Yes, ma'am. We ran it down this morning, mister.
0: Did I have fun, mister? Hi, mister.
1: This morning we talked about Joe Blair. You remember that?
0: Every word of it.
1: I'm glad you do, Mrs. Logan, because now it's got another murder in it.
2: Look, mister, I'm paid...
1: I know you're employed. You get hired and fired.
0: Then hired again. You waltz? Come on, waltz. Don't stand there, mister. Waltz with me.
2: Leave him alone. Stop making a jerk out of yourself.
0: Say please, Albert.
2: A man walks in here and talks about two murders, and I'm going to say please. You're a jerk, Ruth. J-E-R-K, jerk.
0: The ape spells. Give him a penny, mister.
1: You people want to perform, go right ahead. I'm still going to talk about the murder.
0: All right. We'll listen. Won't we listen, Albert?
1: A question, Mrs. Logan.
0: All right.
1: You left Joe Blair off in Indianapolis, and you kept right on going, that right?
0: Right. Right.
1: From Indianapolis, where did you go?
0: Columbus. I stayed there overnight.
1: Where'd you stay? What hotel?
0: The Regent, where I always stay. I think it was a Regent. Maybe it wasn't.
1: It wasn't. It wasn't at any other first-rate hotel in Columbus.
0: I always stay at first-rate hotels. I was at the Regent.
1: We've checked every good hotel between St. Louis and New York and most of the motels. You didn't stay at any of them.
0: Isn't he clever, Albert? You should be like him.
2: Buster's getting interesting. Let's listen, huh?
1: You drove right through, didn't you, Mrs. Logan?
0: I'm a frail little girl. That's a long, long ride for a frail little girl.
1: Not if Joe Blair helped you drive. He must have been pretty good company.
0: Curly-headed company. All the way from St. Louis.
1: He must have been interesting.
0: Curly-headed.
1: And you must have interested him. He got to New York and he didn't want to let you go.
0: He gets cleverer all the time, doesn't he, Albert?
2: Yeah.
1: On the trip cross-country, he found out you were wealthy, you were married. He figured he had a good thing, called you, made you meet him at his hotel.
0: When this is over, Albert will waltz and waltz.
2: Yeah, yes, ma'am.
1: You met him, Mrs. Larkin, decided you were a fool to have ever picked him up in the first place. A knife got mixed up in it, and when you walked out of his room, Joe was dead.
0: If what you say is true, then I'm a murderess. Did you hear that, Albert?
1: Someone else figured all this before the police did. Tommy Capp, he found out about a hitchhiker mixed up with a wealthy married woman, so he checked all the

0: figured all this before the police did. Tommy Capp, he found out about a hitchhiker mixed up with a wealthy married woman, so he checked all the hotels between here and St. Louis for blackmail purposes.
1: You're right, baby. The mister is clever.
2: We're going to waltz, Albert. Don't forget.
0: So Ruth sent you, Albert, to have a little talk with him.
1: In an alley. Where you're going.
0: And you killed him.
1: An accident. He backed into a nail. Maybe I'll find one for you.
2: There's a lot about this dancing I haven't taught you, Albert. Our song, ape. Chill you? Second.
0: Okay, if you want it this way, Albert. You ready, Mrs. Logan?
2: Or you'll make me go?
0: Or I'll make you go.
2: I wouldn't give you the pleasure. Anytime you say, mister.

The wheel spins on Broadway, and you bet against the dealers of the night. On the blood red of neon, on the black of the searching wind. Pick a color and make a prayer, and the wheel stops. The red pays off with heartbreak, and the black with dust in your mouth. It's Broadway, the gaudiest, the most violent, the lonesomest mile in the world. 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

Broadway's My Beat stars Larry Thor as Detective Danny Clover, with Charles Calvert as Tartaglia and Jack Crucian as Mugovan. The program was produced and directed by Elliot Lewis, with musical score composed and conducted by Alexander Courage. In tonight's story, Kathy Lewis was heard as Ruth Logan, Ed Max as Al Mundo, Hi Everback as Norm Persak, Paula Victor as Vicky, and Billy Happett as Tommy Capp. Lovers of fine music are already familiar with the strong, melodious voices of the Choraliers on CBS Radio. This is to remind our many Sunday night Choraliers listeners that this excellent choral group will be heard at a new, earlier time on most of these stations starting tomorrow. Bill Anders speaking. 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

0: It's 8:20 in the morning. And during the past 12 hours, the police, urged on by Prosecutor Frederick Apt, have been making a grim, intensive search for May Grant and for May Grant's lawyer. But right now, as Mason's secretary leaves her apartment building and strides briskly towards the coffee shop, she seems cheerful and unworried, as if she doesn't know she's under close police surveillance. Or, if she does know, as if she doesn't care. And when Della reaches the coffee shop...
1: Hi, Della. Oh, Helen. Couldn't see you behind the phone booth.
2: Huh? Sit down.
1: What do you mean, ha?
2: I mean, ha, you couldn't see me behind the phone booth. Take more than a phone booth to hide me.
1: How are you feeling, Helen?
2: Just wonderful.
1: I must say you're looking wonderful.
2: Thanks. What about the dark circles under your eyes, Miss Street? You lose sleep?
1: Well.
2: Huh?
1: Helen, anybody follow me in here? I don't want to turn around and look.
2: Oh. Uh-uh, Della.
1: Guess they must be waiting outside.
2: Oh. So you've been followed, huh?
1: Mm-hmm. Helen, did you...
2: I know what you're asking, Della. The answer is...
1: Yes.
2: Oh. I talked to him again.
1: And?
2: Well, honey, I hate to disillusion you. I mean, after your sleepless night and all.
1: What do you mean? Is something
2: happening? My impression is that Mr. Perry Mason is having a perfectly wonderful time.
1: What?
2: I mean it. He's having the time of his life.
1: Why, that big... I had visions of him sneaking through alleys and sleeping on park benches and starving to death. Is he really all right?
2: Apparently. And he told me.
1: Oh, hi, Faye. Helen?
2: Oh, I've already eaten, Della. I had breakfast.
1: Oh, go on, have something else. You're eating from two, you know, to coin a phrase.
2: Well, I could manage some toast and coffee and... Oh, little scrambled eggs and bacon.
3: Uh-huh. You'll have toast and coffee and scrambled eggs and bacon. And Miss Street?
1: Get some toast and coffee for me, please, Faye.
3: That's no breakfast, Miss Street.
1: That's all I want, really.
3: Well, I know how you feel. Miss Street, gee, I'm sorry about your boss. You see what Mr. Apt said?
1: No, not yet.
3: Well, your friend's got a morning blade. Here, I'll show you.
2: Wait, Faye. Uh-huh. Wait till after she eats, huh?
3: Oh, sure, after she gets a little strength, huh? Coming right up.
1: Let me see that paper, Helen. If App said anything so terrible,
2: take
1: I want
2: it easy, honey. App didn't say anything except that both Mrs. Grant and her lawyer will be found and hauled before the bar of justice. You know, like usual life.
1: Well, then why don't you want up those notes and papers folded in the newspaper?
3: Sorry, Helen.
2: When you leave, you can pick up the paper and carry it out.
1: Good.
3: Say, you're pretty cute, aren't you?
1: Now you can tell me what Perry said.
2: Well, he's going to tell you himself in a minute.
1: What? Why didn't you tell me?
2: That's why I picked this seat next to the telephone booth, so I could hear the phone ring.
1: Oh, Helen.
2: I was supposed to take the call if you didn't get here, but... Oh, now, why the contact, Della? He can't see how you look over the phone. Anyhow, you look okay.
1: Thanks. I was just taking a quick look around the room.
2: Oh, phone's ringing.
4: I'll get it, Faye.
5: Can you call Miss Green?
4: No, I'll answer it for you, though. Hello, coffee shop.
6: Is this you, Sally Lou?
1: What?
6: Sally? Is this you, Sally Lou?
1: Perry Mason.
6: Why, sure. This is John.
1: Really, Perry?
6: That's right, John. How are you, honey?
1: Harry, what in the
6: world? I got me some good news, honey.
1: Oh?
6: Yeah, I got me away to Atlanta.
1: How?
6: Well, I'm driving down with Mr. Norris.
1: Who?
6: Mr. Norris. He's driving down to Atlanta, and I'm going with him.
1: Well, honey, I just think that's fine.
6: Mr. Norris is taking me for less than the bus fare, Sally. Isn't that grand?
1: Why, it's just wonderful. Now, will you stop talking like a poor man's little ab? No longer...
6: Mr. Norris is right here with me, Sally.
1: What?
6: Mr. Norris is right here.
1: Oh, yes. He can hear you.
6: Uh-huh.
1: And he thinks you're a Southerner?
6: Uh-huh.
1: More than I think. What did he do, advertise for a passenger, and you went...
6: That's right, Sally Lou.
1: And you want those papers?
6: You ain't just whistling Dixie, sure.
1: Well, honey, you all tell me where to meet you.
6: Now,
1: Perry.
6: You just send a little old messenger. You send it to Mr. John Smith.
1: Perry, please.
6: John Smith, and I'll be here in the lobby of a little old hotel down here on Market Street called the Regal.
1: Will you let me bring them?
6: Don't y'all try to leave where you are with those papers, Sally Lou. You know, the boss watches you too close.
1: I can sneak away.
6: No, you watch too close, Sally Lou.
1: But I want to go with you, Perry.
6: You got to work, huh?
1: Listen, I've got a bag packed and checked and right in the terminal.
6: Oh, I'd love to have you, Sally Lou, but your boss, he won't let you off.
1: My boss is a...
6: Nice man. I think he's a nice man.
1: Come on, Perry.
6: Oh, he's a sweet little old man. But he don't want you going off on no trip.
1: Well, you're going to have all the fun.
6: Yeah.
1: And I'll be worried sick.
6: Oh, but I'll be true, Sally.
1: Oh, come on. You know what I mean. No. Got any last-minute instructions?
6: No. Just don't worry about your little old John down there in Atlanta. Oh, yes, there's one thing. You remember Aunt Em?
1: Aunt Em? Oh, May Grant?
6: Uh-huh. Well, she's just fine now. She's got her nice little place out in the country.
1: Oh, she's safe, Perry.
6: Uh-huh. Now, you get that stuff off to me by messenger, boy.
1: All right.
6: And think about your...
1: All right.
6: And think about your...
1: All right.
6: And think about it. You send that stuff right away now, and I'll tell you goodbye now.
1: Oh, Perry. All right, goodbye. Good luck. Good luck.
2: What's the matter, Della? You look nothing.
1: No, everything looks wonderful.
2: Told him goodbye, huh? Well, I guess he wants this stuff sent by messenger.
1: I won't even get to see him.
2: I told you he was having a good time. You want my hanky?
1: I'm not going to cry. And if I do, it's only because I'm so mad.
2: Mm-hmm.
1: Helen, I've got a bag all packed and ready to go.
2: But he says no.
1: I know him. It's all right for him to take a chance, but when I want to help him...
2: He's right, Della.
1: I know he's right. You don't have to tell me.
2: Well, it looks like somebody better. He's a fugitive. If you slipped away from the cops watching you, then you'd be a fugitive.
1: I know.
2: But it is a shame. You could be of help to him.
1: I could just sneak away without... They're watching me so closely.
2: Yeah, girl. Oh, thanks.
7: I brought some extra jam for you, Miss Street.
2: Thanks a lot, Faye, but I really can't eat a thing.
7: Aw, Miss Street.
2: Never mind, Faye. I'll eat it for her.
7: Did you get upset or something?
1: Something.
7: You really can't eat?
1: No, really.
7: Well, I guess I know how you feel, worried about Mr. Mason and all.
1: Hmm.
7: Poor guy. Such a nice guy.
2: Oh, you know him, Faye?
7: Yeah, my kid brother started hanging around with a tough crowd and got into a scrape. Mr. Mason helped straighten him out.
2: Oh?
7: So in my book, he's a nice guy, no matter what Mr. Aft says.
2: Me too.
7: I'll give you girls your check now, if you don't mind. I gotta leave.
2: Oh, you're going off duty already?
7: I've gotta take a tray over next door. Old lady likes a breakfast brought to her.
1: What was that, Faye?
7: I'll leave your check now. I've gotta take a tray next door to an apartment. Here's your check.
1: Wait a second. Just a second.
7: Did I end up
1: there? That apartment building, has it got a rear entrance?
7: Sure. It's hard to say which is the front entrance.
1: In other words, you could walk into one entrance and walk right through the building and then walk out on the other side.
7: Sure. You just go down the hall.
1: And catch a taxi on the other street?
7: Sure, but...
1: Della. Oh, Della.
7: Say, what did I miss, Miss Street?
1: Faye, I'm going to ask you a favor.
7: You are?
1: Of course, I'll pay you.
7: For what?
1: Faye, you have an extra white uniform, haven't
7: sure.
1: you?
7: Sure.
1: Right here.
7: Well, in the dressing room.
1: Della,
7: go ahead.
1: Oh, that's wonderful.
7: Well, what do you care about my uniform?
1: Faye, I could just hug you.
7: Do you know what she's talking about, Miss?
2: Yes, Faye, I'm scared to death. I do. Go ahead, Della. I'll go out and get your taxi.

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0: it's quite apparent that Miss Della Street doesn't intend to let Mr. Perry Mason, or Mr. John Smith, if you prefer, monopolize all the fun. In fact, if Della's little scheme works out, Mr. Smith is going to get those papers via a messenger dressed in a waitress's uniform. That is, if her little scheme doesn't fall on its face. We'll learn more about that tomorrow, so be sure to join us, won't you?
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12: Sam Spade Detective Agency.
13: Me, sweetheart.
12: Sam, where have you been? I don't know what to tell them.
13: Tell who?
12: The reporters, everybody. They all say you're the first private detective in the history of San Francisco to get rich honestly.
13: Uh-huh.
12: Oh, Sam! When I think of all the back salary I'll be getting, the fur coats I'll
13: buy. Easy, girl, easy. Prepare yourself.
12: Sam?
13: Yep.
12: You mean?
13: The $50,000 is not available to employees of the network or sponsor, which unfortunately I happen to be.
12: Sam!
13: But cheer up, girl. Think of the taxes we'll save. Now, make everything fast. I'm on my way. Meanwhile, puzzle me this. You ready?
12: All right, Sam.
13: Why does a man who is going to blow his brains out set his mantle clock ahead 4 hours?
12: Sam, it doesn't make sense.
13: Ah, but it does. Marlin Ponder, sweetheart. I'll be down in a trice, 1951 model, with an intellectual type report to challenge serious thinkers everywhere. To wit, the Biddle Riddle Caper.
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14: All alone by the microphone, Jitty Jitty Pinza.
13: Effie?
12: Sam, I just can't get anywhere with this.
13: Never kick on a third down, Cherub. Give it another try.
12: No, no, I'm mentally through.
13: Well, you know best.
12: I just give up. Sam?
13: Huh?
12: What are those funny little bumps on your cheek?
13: Go ahead, guess.
12: More bumps? Hey.
13: You get more of them.
12: look out to the waffle marks.
13: That's what happens when somebody hits you with a microphone, sweetheart. Now, if you look closer, just above the marks, under my eye...
12: Oh, yes.
13: Clearly and distinctly, in reverse, of course, the three letters of a network known far and wide for its hospitality to unemployed private detectives.
12: You mean...
13: Shh, not here, girl. Poise the pencil. Who knows? A sponsor may be listening. Ready?
12: Yes, sir.
13: To Mr. Tracy Abbott, Drake Carlton Hotel, copy to Dundee at Homicide. From Samuel Spade, license number 137596. Subject, the Biddle Riddle Caper. Dear Tracy. It had a nice conventional start, this one. A nice conventional phone call telling me to drop up to room 402 of the Drake Carlton around 3 in the afternoon. But when I got there, I found that over the nice conventional number on the door was hung a temporary sign reading Olympic Radio Productions. Tracy Abbott, editor, director, and producer. Bidding farewell to the nice conventional part, I made bold to enter the door. Abbott, 5'8" of solid Hollywood, was waltzing with what I took to be a musician, composer, or some such.
15: We open Cold Bunny like this. Now, killer at large. Banging with the thing. Thief. A great big wonderful chord there, Bunny. Check.
16: Check. And then the teaser. Quote.
15: Don't go away, you out there. Stick right close to that radio set of yours, because the next half hour might put $50,000 in your pocket.
16: Boom.
15: Yes, $50,000 will be paid by the sponsors of this program for information leading to the arrest and conviction of a...
16: Boom.
15: Killer at large.
16: Ba, da, ba.
15: Tonight, that's it, sustain the chord.
16: Yeah.
15: Tonight, the murder of Tremolo, Tonight, the murder of Carol Stevens. Then, da da dee bum bum bum bum bum bum bum bum bum. Check. What's that?
16: Cymbal crash.
15: Do it again. Don't need it. Check.
16: Check.
15: Big, wonderful, lush. That's the word, lush. With scope and sweep and power.
16: I got it. Well, I'll get as lush as I can with eight pieces.
15: Scope, sweep, importance. Gotta sound important. Check.
13: Check.
15: Oh.
13: I'm Sam Spade, Mr. Rabbit.
15: Yes, Spade. Glad to see you. Please sit down. No, on the other hand, you'd better stand up. No time to lose. You have 24 hours to find a man for me.
13: Well, that's pretty short notice. How...
15: Mr. Spade, killer at large is real. Oh. We keep a sensitive finger on the pulse of the people.
13: Well, that's nice.
15: We deal in real facts, real people, real crimes, and real criminals. Check.
13: Just how do you do this? How do you accomplish all this on the radio budget of today?
15: Now, you see before you, Spade, the mechanical marvel which makes this possible, the tape recorder. You're familiar with the tape recorder?
13: Oh, more or less.
15: Check. Tomorrow night at 9 p.m. PST, with the aid of the tape recorder, we shall reconstruct one of San Francisco's more sensational unsolved crimes. The murder of Carol Stevens.
13: You mean the burlesque ding 3 years ago?
15: 2 years, 8 months, and 29 days. You remember much about it?
13: Well, let me see. She turned up dead on the floor of her apartment, didn't she?
15: Check. Victim of the well-known blunt instrument. Mm. In this case, a bronze bookend carrying the bas relief of Abraham Lincoln. Much ado, much ado. Headlines by the yard, a parade of witnesses, but no arrests, period.
13: Fine. Now, what about me?
15: Our show's Spade is made up of the simple, honest, spontaneous statements of the witnesses themselves.
13: Mm-hmm.
15: We're set on this one except for one man, the most important one in the case, of course.
13: Oh, who's that?
15: Jimmy Biddle, the doorman at the Broadway burlesque at the time the Stevens girl was killed.
13: Oh.
15: Knew her, some say he loved her. Top suspect until he came up with an alibi. Our advance men have combed the city for 2 weeks trying to find him, but no luck.
13: So he's blown time.
15: That's what I thought until this morning.
13: You mean you've heard from him?
15: I heard from someone who said he was Biddle. He also said he knew who killed Carol Stevens.
13: And he wanted the $50,000.
15: Right. I mean, check.
13: Oh, fair enough. Well, that's what you advertise, isn't it?
15: Not to people who hang up when you get curious.
13: Hmm?
15: If it was Biddle, I've got to record his story. I want him here by 8 tomorrow night. Check.
13: Well, since you keep bringing it up, check.
15: Yes.
13: You can make it out for $100. At Homicide, I case the files on the Stevens thing. San Francisco's answer to the Black Dead. A cheap killing of a cheap dame in a cheap apartment that used a lot of expensive newsprint. She'd taken a last turn under the blue spot around 10:30, left the theater and hustled straight home because at 11 sharp, according to the neighbor across the hall, someone had tried the Abraham Lincoln bookend on Carol Forsyth. She hit the floor just as the 11 o'clock news came on. Biddle's alibi had to be good, and it was. It came, as a matter of fact, from the greatest little alibi factory in town. Biddle was drinking old fashions with Joseph P. Norgard, the well-known criminal lawyer at the time of the killing. So I trotted over to Norgard's office on Market Street, found him tied up, and settled down in the waiting room next to a gimlet-eyed youth in a neon-striped suit who looked like he made a living sticking up crap games. He was filing his nails.
17: Buddy, Yeah, buddy.
18: You sure you're in the right office, buddy?
17: Positive, buddy.
18: I just thought I might save you some trouble, that's all. Sam Spade, ain't it?
17: Hey, you're a smart kid.
18: I try hard. I still think you'd be wise to blow.
17: Now, this is quite a turn you do, buddy. Study nights with Richard Widmark.
18: Sam, I told you I want to save you a bad time. You're a nice guy.
17: Thank you.
18: Must be a lot of things you can do around town to make a buck without coming here. Now, why don't you lift it out of that chair?
19: I'm not going to do it, Mr. Norgard. And that's fine.
18: I'll get with you later.
17: Bye, buddy. The guy who bustled out of Norgard's office was flabby, florid, and frightened. Penstripe gave me a last baleful look and sidled out into the hall after him, which was nice because I was running out of punchline.
20: Luke, I thought I told you to.
21: Oh.
17: Mr. Norgard?
21: I am.
17: I'm sorry to barge in. My name's Spade. I'm a private detective.
21: Of course you are. And a hungry one.
17: Well, we're polite in here, too. Why do you say that?
21: You're the fourth today.
17: Oh?
21: I'm about to prepare a mimeograph statement entitled, What I Know About the Stevens Case, or You Too Can Make $50,000. Like a copy?
17: You know, I can't remember when I've been treated so nice. What do you know about the Stevens case, Mr. Norgard?
21: It's all in the homicide file. On the fateful night, I ran into Jimmy Biddle as I was coming out of a bar in Chinatown. He'd hit the skids. But he used to be a useful friend, so I asked him up to my apartment for a drink.
17: Cozy?
21: Sat him in a chair, made him an old-fashioned, loaned him $5, and hustled him out.
17: Mm-hmm.
21: Total elapsed time, 45 minutes, from 10:45 to 11:30 p.m. And that is all I have to say at this time.
17: Have you seen Biddle since?
21: Not since the investigation. I don't know where he is now, and I don't know who killed Carol Stevens, period.
17: Paragraph. Do you think Jimmy knows who killed her?
21: Maybe.
17: Well, he says he does.
21: Oh? Where did you see him?
17: He's hungry, too. We work the same breadline.
21: I'm sorry I said that, Spade. Who are you working for?
17: Olympic Radio Productions, Killer at Large.
21: Yes? They want me to come to the studio tonight and record a statement for them.
17: Uh-huh.
21: I wonder if I ought to tell them what I really think.
17: What's that?
21: About Biddle. There's no point in talking around it anymore. I think he killed her.
17: Well, that's a neat trick if he was drinking your liquor at the time.
21: Well, I think he did it after he left my place. Two things place the time of death. The medical examiner's report, which could be off as much as 3 hours. And the neighbor who thinks he heard the girl fall as the news came on. How reliable is that?
17: Well, they usually think of those things during an investigation.
21: But they didn't think hard enough. You say you talked to Biddle?
17: He called my client.
21: Why?
17: He had 50,000 good reasons, according to him. You know, funny things happen when the dough gets into it. Bought people don't stay bought. Lost people get found.
21: Yeah. Well, I told you all I know, Spade. If you have no more questions...
17: Oh, just one more. Who's the little weasel in the pinstripe?
21: You mean Luke?
17: Yeah.
21: Well, I put him out there to scare off the hungry ones. Nothing to do with you.
17: And the fat character he's tailing has nothing to do with me either, huh?
21: You really want to know?
17: Love to.
21: He's a pastry cook. I'm representing his wife in a divorce action. Thinks he's Casanova.
17: Pressure cooker, eh? Shoving Norgard, Pinstripe, and the flabby pastry cook in the look-up later section of my hatband, I took off for Biddle's last known address, a boarding house on Pacific Avenue. There I held hands with the landlady long enough to learn that A, she hadn't seen Biddle since a few weeks after the murder, but B, when last heard of, Biddle had gone on from the burlesque dame to something even more extremely female. According to the landlady...
22: Name's Rosalie. Understand she's working on the line at the Pacific Ballroom. Red hair, blue eyes, and boom, boom. You get me?
17: I got you. Pacific Ballroom, eh? Would you do that last again?
22: Boom, boom?
17: Yeah, just checking. Thanks, Mrs. Landlady. Hello?
23: Hi. Am I the lucky girl?
17: Well, you look like your name ought to be Rosalie.
23: Oh, you're psychic. Got your tickets?
17: Here, let me know when they're used up, huh?
23: Don't worry. Hey. You know you're a pretty good dancer?
17: Arthur Murray, class of 1906. Only I didn't come here to dance.
23: Oh.
17: I'm looking for Jimmy Biddle, you know him?
23: Yeah, I know him. You a cop?
17: Not exactly.
23: Well, what's the difference, cop or no cop? You'll find him one of these days.
17: Where?
23: In the bay, maybe. Or the morgue. He knows it. That's the funny part. He knows it, and he can't do anything about it. It's got him.
17: Rosalie, baby, look, I know.
23: That's enough about Jimmy. Let's dance, huh? That's what you're paying for, isn't it? Well, come on.
17: Where is he?
23: You're wasting your time. I won't sell him out.
19: I'm through with him, but I won't sell him out.
23: Oh, here's your ticket.
17: I sauntered over to the soft drink fountain and mulled the problem over a Coke for a minute or two. There are ways of dealing with dames like Rosalie. Some of them are a little cruel, as this one was going to have to be, but time was of the essence. I kept out of sight for 20 minutes or so, watching her dancing in the arms of a moonstruck plumber, and sidled into a phone booth. The Pacific Ballroom does not permit telephone conversations while the girls are working. When I said it was the police, the plumber was turned over to a new candidate, and Rosalie came to the phone.
23: Hello?
17: This is Sam Spade, Rosalie. I was dancing with you a little while ago.
23: What is it?
17: I found Jimmy Biddle's apartment.
23: Well? What's the matter? He's hurt?
17: That's right.
23: Bad?
17: I'm afraid so. He wants to see you.
23: Oh, okay. I'll be right over.
17: She didn't stop for a rap, just plowed a zigzag furrow through the mob at the main door and climbed into a cab at the curb. The driver must have been an old fan of hers because they were almost out of sight by the time my cab got rolling, and that's the way it was across Market Street and all the way out Van Ness to the marina. Her cab was pulled up in front of an apartment on Jefferson Street, and she'd just gotten out when we slid in behind him. Hiya, you want to go up together?
23: But you said you...
17: I'm sorry, honey. I know it was a dirty trick, but now that's no way to be.
23: You shut up.
17: A gold card holder by the doorbell listed the tenant as W.R. Smith. Mr. Smith was evidently not home. The lady manager in the apartment next to his was, and after the usual license showing and more than the usual sweet talk, she came up with the key. Biddle wasn't wealthy, but he wasn't hungry either. The place had the well-fixed man-about-town look, right down to the last crystal martini glass in the portable bar in the living room. Next to it was a mahogany desk, in which were sundry checkbooks and deposit slips indicating Biddle had found a prosperous widow or had been doing rather well at Canasta. A clock chimed 4 in the next room. Since it was after 10, I wondered why I went in to take a look. Maybe I was psychic, like the girl said. There was a tape recorder against one wall, the same kind I'd seen in your office, Tracy, with a microphone and a roll of tape in it, half used up. Holding the microphone with one hand was Jimmy Biddle. In the other hand, a .38. He wasn't hurt, as I'd told her. He was dead.
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0: This Sunday, there's another outstanding production by Theatre Guild on the air. It's a one-hour adaptation of the thrilling tale of intrigue in post-war Vienna, The Third Man. Joseph Cotten and Senia Hasso star in this Theatre Guild on the air broadcast. And Sunday over most of these NBC stations also means The Big Show, an hour and a half of the finest in comedy, music, and drama. Tallulah will be your hostess, and just listen to a few of the stars. Fred Allen, Marlena Dietrich, Danny Thomas, and Fran Warren. There'll be many more, too, so tune in this Sunday and every Sunday for The Big Show. And now back to the Biddle Riddle Caper, tonight's adventure with Sam Spade. In accordance with Chapter 5 of the Private Detective's Manual entitled How to Keep Your License, I called Homicide and gave him the facts and figures, then went back to the study. Jimmy Biddle was surrounded by props like part one of a photocrime puzzle. I carefully reached over his shoulder and pressed the button on the tape recorder.
1: My name's Jimmy Biddle. The DA will remember me. We saw a lot of each other during the week after Carol Stevens hit the deck in her apartment 3 years ago. At just about this time of night. I fooled him then. I could probably go on fooling him, but I'm tired of it. I'm tired of living this way. So here it is. I knew Carol Stevens well. I was crazy about her, and I was jealous, too. That's why I killed her. Thought I could go on and on, playing hide-and-go-seek for the rest of my life, but sooner or later, this kind of thing gets too heavy to pack around. You gotta get rid of it, one way or another.
0: Period. End of report. I rousted the landlady again, and we went over the room together. A helpful type landlady, she contributed 1,000-odd bits of gossip about Jimmy Biddle, only one of which struck me as interesting. She'd come in this morning, she said, to clean his apartment, and among other things, had wound and set the 8-day clock on the mantel. The same clock, which was now exactly 4 hours fast. Looking closer at the tape recorder, I saw a small label pasted above one of the knobs, reading, Murgas and Reed, Recording Technicians. Next scene, the manufacturing section of Sansom Street. A five-story building, all dark at this hour, except for a light in the office on the second floor back, which happily turned out to be D1.
2: Murgas? Reed? Anybody?
0: Hello.
3: What do you want?
0: Well, the pastry cook.
3: I'm sorry. We're closed, you see. Office hours 9 to 5.
0: Now, wait a minute. Just a minute, pastry cook.
3: I'm not a pastry cook, sir. My name is Murgas. I am one of the proprietors here. Just a moment, sir.
0: Sorry. It was getting cold out in the hall. Oh, so you're Murgas, huh?
3: I am. And I don't care who you are. I know all about it, sir. I know it wasn't a practical joke.
0: What wasn't a practical joke?
3: That tape. You can march right back to the man you're working for and tell him he can't buy me off. Is that clear?
0: Not very.
3: There's no use denying it. I saw you in his office this afternoon when he threatened me.
4: Oh, what are you
3: get
4: doing?
3: Down, Murgas! What is it all for?
0: I crawled out on a fire escape in time to see my buddy in the pinstripe suit hit the bottom. The alley, praise be, was blind at one end, so Luke took off toward the street. I caught him in one leg. He stumbled, fell, smacked his head against the brick wall of the alley, and took the count. I was frisking him when a prowl cop who heard the shots moved up. I convinced him I wasn't rolling a drunk and left him to run back upstairs.
2: Murgas? Murgas?
0: Yeah. Oh. I better get you to a hospital.
3: Who are you?
0: Sam Spade. I don't work for Norgard. Right now I'm trying to hang a murder rap on him.
3: Told me it was a practical joke. A gag.
0: What?
3: Tape. Jimmy Biddle. Tape.
0: Jimmy rented the machine from you and made the tape himself, right?
3: Yes. He. Norgard.
0: What about Norgard?
3: Tried to beat me into it. Beat me. Wouldn't give it to him.
0: Give what?
3: Oh,
0: tape.
3: No.
0: He tried to point to the desk as he passed out, and so to this already bubbling stew, we add a crucial typewriter. While waiting for the ambulance, I cased it and found nothing, then stuck a piece of paper into it and began to type. Four quick town foxes had jumped over four lazy dogs when the sound changed. I looked closer, then tackled a messy job I always leave to my secretary. I hate to play with typewriter ribbons, but this wasn't a typewriter ribbon. Since said ribbon had come to an end, and I was pecking away at a piece of sound tape. Come on, Rosalie.
4: I don't want to talk.
0: Look, come on. My feet are even more tired than they were an hour ago. Okay, you first. All right, now.
4: I'm sorry, Mr. Bay. I thought you were lying when you said Jimmy was hurt.
0: Look, let's not go into that now. He was blackmailing Norgard, right?
4: I don't even know who Norgard is.
0: You knew Jimmy was shaking someone down, didn't you?
4: I never knew where he got his money. I just knew it was dirty money. He'd laugh and say he was living high, but not for long.
0: He never mentioned Norgard?
4: No, he just said he was going to make $50,000 on a radio program.
0: Did he say how?
4: Singing. I thought he was kidding when he showed up with that tape recorder.
0: Well, he wasn't kidding. Then what?
4: He wanted to be alone, he said. He was going to make an audition and send it to a sponsor.
0: That's where he made the mistake. He sent it to the wrong sponsor.
4: Huh?
0: He figured to hit Norgard for the biggest touch of all. Thought hearing it might make him dig deeper. So he recorded his statement, sent it to Norgard for a sample. But there was something he didn't think of.
4: What do you mean?
0: He should have studied up on his tape recorders, baby. With a pair of scissors and a good technician, Jimmy's eyewitness account turned into a first-class confession. The final phase of the Biddle Riddle was, as you will recall, Tracy, enacted on one of the sound stages of the nation's leading network, where, as you will also recall, you were busily transcribing the testimony of various witnesses on the Carol Stevens case. How you got him there, I'll never know. But there he was, as big and legal-looking as ever, perjuring himself once more into one of your microphones.
5: I walked out of the Twin Dragon on Grant Avenue. As I remember it now, Biddle was across the street. He apparently recognized me, though.
0: Yeah, excuse me, will you, fellas?
5: What?
6: Oh. Hey, you idiot. You ruined it.
0: I'm sorry, Tracy.
6: Oh, we'll have to start it over again, Mr. Norgard.
0: Would you mind if I record a few remarks?
6: Spade, please understand my position. Biddle's confession has changed everything.
0: I know.
6: The killer is not at large.
0: Yeah, yeah.
6: 24 hours we spent recording the show. Now it'll all have to be done over again.
0: Sorry.
6: These people at this house.
0: Listen, Tracy.
6: All right, Spade, what is it?
0: I'm only trying to help. Now, where is Biddle's confession?
6: On the machine there. We're going to dub it onto the main tape.
0: Good. Now, be a good lad and show me where you're starting to stop it, huh?
6: Right there.
0: Okay.
5: What is this, Spade?
0: This is going to interest you, Mr. Norgard. Now, let us turn to the tape, keeping our eyes on the spool as it slowly feeds Jimmy Biddle's last statement.
1: My name's Jimmy Biddle.
0: The amplifier.
1: The DA will remember me. We saw a lot of each other during the week after Carol Stevens hit the deck in her apartment 3 years ago. At just about this time of night. I fooled him then. I could probably go on fooling him, but I'm tired of it. I'm tired of living this way. So here it is. I knew Carol Stevens well. I was crazy about her, and I was jealous, too. That's why I...
0: There's a riddle for you, Norgard. He said the girl died, quote, at just about this time of night, unquote. But the clock struck three times. We know she died at 11. What happened to the other eight chimes?
6: Spade, this is no time
0: for... Be patient
6: for...
0: with me, Tracy. What about it, Norgard?
5: Well, how do I know? The man was crazy, maybe.
0: No. He wasn't crazy. Stupid, but not crazy. So we take this spool of tape off and put this one.
5: What's that?
0: This is the part that was cut out. Got it from the guy who did the splicing job for you, thinking it was a practical joke or something.
6: Sam, do you know what you're saying?
0: Yeah, but Biddle says it better. The last thing we heard was I was crazy about her, and I was jealous, too. That's why I killed her. Only he didn't say killed her. Just, that's why I...
1: Well... Standing outside in the hallway of her apartment the night she died, I'd seen her leave the theater with a guy I recognized. I followed him home to her place. Heard the argument, everything, but I had no idea he'd kill her until I heard her hit the floor. Door busted open then, and he came out looking like a crazy man. He didn't even see me. He just ran down the back stairs as fast as he could go. I went in and saw her lying on the floor, dead. I could have killed him then, but I thought of something better. He's good pay. The cash comes right on time. But I'm tired of living this way. So there's the story. The man who killed Carol Stevens...
6: That's right! That's right!
0: Which is as far as Biddle got, since Norgard had grabbed a stand mic and slammed it into the recording machine. In the rhubarb which followed, he also slammed it into my face, which is why I carry the imprint of the nation's number one network just below my right eye. So that's about the crop, Tracy. Norgard and Pinstripe now lie cheek by jowl in the jail hospital trying to think of an honest lawyer who'll defend them. While you, Tracy, with a third round of interviews before you, are considering tossing out Carol Stevens and doing the shooting of Dan McGrew. Period. End of report.
7: Dan! How unfortunate.
0: Unfortunate?
7: You never got to explain about the clock. It was 4 hours fast.
0: Why, sweetheart, that's self-explanatory. The clock said four, you see.
7: Yes.
0: But it was 12. Biddle have been dead an hour, which makes it 11. Carry 1-1. Subtracting 4 from that leaves 7.
7: Seven.
0: And assuming he'd been there an hour before that makes 6.
7: Sam, what relentless logic. Just like Ellery Queen.
0: Effie, on this program, we do not plug rival products. Now, go and pipe that up while I figure this out. Scoot, scoot.
7: Yes.
0: Three chimes mean good times on NBC. There's mystery and music every Saturday on NBC. For Mystery Tomorrow, Herbert Marshall stars as the Man Called X. The Man Called X is a man without a name who travels the world over combating the forces of international espionage and intrigue. For Music Tomorrow, your hit parade brings you the top tunes in the land, played by Raymond Scott's orchestra and with vocals by Snooky Lanson and Eileen Wilson.
8: Thank you, dear one. I see by the furrows in your brow that you have not as yet solved the matter of the missing chimes.
7: Oh, why Norgard set the clock ahead when he shot Jimmy Biddle?
8: How to approach this? You realize Norgard cut a hunk out of the tape,
7: yes,
8: removing Biddle's eyewitness account, setting him up as a suicide, right?
7: But Sam...
8: Don't make me change my grip. Though Biddle, by his own statement, made the recording at the time of the murder of Carol Stevens, to wit, 11 o'clock. Now, in cutting out the crucial words, Norgard also had to cut out eight chimes. This, he realized, would be noticed. So he set the clock ahead to make the number of chimes jibe. Chimes jibe. Chimes jibe. Nice ring.
7: Sam,
8: Will
7: it be all right with you if I just say I understand when I really don't?
8: Sure, sweetheart.
7: I'll just type and answer the phone and you use your feet and your head.
8: And together we'll end up...
7: I know, with... Good night, Sam.
8: Good night, sweetheart.

The Adventures of Sam Spade are produced, edited, and directed by William Spear. Sam Spade was played by Stephen Dunn. Lorene Tuttle is Effie. Script for tonight's adventure by Harold Swanton. Musical scoring by Lud Gluskin, conducted by Robert Armbruster.

0: Join us again next week, same time, for another adventure with Sam Spade. Enjoy the Magnificent Montague, then Duffy Savern on NBC.
1: Yes, it's for you. It's your dinner. It's called Cupboard Love. 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It's a new kind of cat food. Moist. 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Like it?
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0: presenting Orson Welles as The Third Man. The Lives of Harry Lime. The fabulous stories of the immortal character, originally created in the motion picture The Third Man, with zither music by Anton Karas.
1: I'm not, by any manner of means, the hero of this story, nor the villain, which is just as well since it concerns one of the great traitors of our time. But I was around when it happened, and for a bit after it was over. Long enough, anyway, to vouch for the truth of it. It all happened in a beautiful resort on the shores of the Mediterranean Sea. It had to do with our own country, in a pretty vital way, too.

0: Well, it really started in the casino. Rather on the terrace that leads off it. I'd been playing chemin de fer, maybe playing is the wrong word. Playing seems to imply a little fun. The loss of 700,000 hard-earned francs isn't your Uncle Harry's idea of a good time. But that's what happens. That's what comes from trying to keep up with a Greek syndicate and the ex-king of a certain important country in the Near East. The Greeks and the king were too much for me. I was cleaned out. But I say I went out on the terrace for a breather, and there she was. Tall, red-haired, green eyes. Oh, my luck must be changing.
1: Excuse me. You're speaking to me?
0: Well, there's nobody else around. That's what I mean about my luck. There's just the two of us.
1: What do you mean by luck? I passed your table half hour ago in the casino and you didn't seem to be doing too badly.
0: Well, that was before the Greeks got into the game. How am I doing now?
1: Greeks are still in the game, aren't they? Well, I came here with the Greeks.
0: Well, that doesn't say you're going to leave with them.
1: You always were a fast worker, Harry. See, you haven't changed.
0: Hey, wait a minute.
1: What's wrong? Now, you remember your old chums, Harry?
0: Nada Palazzi.
1: Glad you haven't forgotten.
0: Forgotten? How could I ever forget? But what I remember is a blonde, a beautiful blonde, almost as beautiful as you, almost as beautiful
1: well,
0: as you, as a blonde.
1: Forgiven.
0: Well, I didn't ask to be forgiven. Now, listen, if you change the color of your hair as fast as you change your boyfriend's, there's bound to be a little confusion. Can't blame me if I treated you like a stranger.
1: Well, you were doing all right. shall we pick up where we left off?
0: Yeah, just now, or in 46, in Beeritz, I think.
1: Now? What would you be doing now if you hadn't recognized me?
0: I would have been kissing you.
1: Oh, that's what you think.
0: Look, honey, I've got a speedboat down at the dock. It's waiting to take me to my yacht. Want to come for a little spin?
1: Your yacht?
0: Well, not exactly mine. But I'm very much in residence. That's the right expression.
1: Whose is it?
0: Enrico de Sars.
1: Oh, yeah, the karaoke. I've been in residence myself.
0: Yes, I dare say. But just now, Enrico's off to Paris, and I've got the run of the boat.
1: Oh, it's very enticing, darling, but I mustn't forget the gentleman.
0: The Greeks?
1: Yeah. They might come bearing gifts.
0: What have they got that I haven't got? There's no answer to that. I know. Money.
1: Clever boy. How'd you guess? Wait a minute.
0: Wait. What else is there for me to do?
1: No, seriously, Harry. There's something I want to talk to you about.
0: Well?
1: You're probably the only man I could tell this.
0: Okay, honey, okay. What's worrying you?
1: Well, you know, I sound like a crook in a comic book. It's got something to do with the security of our country, Harry. Atom bombs, things like that.
0: Just on the level? Yeah. You aren't kidding. I can see that. Well, come on, let's go somewhere where we can talk.
1: Yeah, but where? What are you grinning about?
0: I'm just going to say.
1: Yeah?
0: Well, there's always the yacht.
1: You're hopeless. All right, come on, let's go.

0: That's their karaoke up ahead. In 5 minutes, we'll be there. What's going to happen with the Greeks?
1: No, I don't care.
0: You don't care? Why? Is that my fatal charm or the atom bomb?
1: You'll stop joking, darling, when you hear what I got to say.
0: Well, why don't you start?
1: All right, I will. You know somebody called, Hodor?
0: Hodor? Oh, yes. He's one of that big villa on the cap, the Hungarian, about 70 years old, bald, gray eyes, amateur oceanologist. There's a big aquarium. Used to be an investment bank or something like that. They sell and goes out. Another one?
1: That's the one.
0: What's wrong with Mr. Fodor? Is he some kind of international spy?
1: Well, I'm staying in his villa as a housekeeper.
0: Oh, and what about the Greeks?
1: The Greeks just took me to dinner.
0: Oh.
1: Dr. Fodor has a cold.
0: Doctor? I didn't know he was a doctor.
1: It's just a title. Lots of middle Europeans are doctors. It doesn't mean they practice medicine.
0: Okay, and so you're his housekeeper. Well, isn't that nice for you, Netta? And Dr. Fodor is what is technically described as loaded. Now, what's on the agenda? Marriage?
1: Oh, don't be silly. He's too old.
0: Well, nobody with more than $20 million in his stocking is ever too old.
1: Well, if you put it that way, I agree with you. As a matter of fact, I think he's planning to adopt me. Now, you stop laughing, Harry. It's true. Taking a shine at me and the whole thing's more or less on the up and up.
0: More or less.
1: Well, yeah, of course, more or less. But, I'm playing it straight. He's lonely, you know. His own daughter was killed in a train wreck 10 years ago, and, well, that's sort of taken the place.
0: Perfect. Can't say anything wrong with that. Don't tell me after all the capers you pulled in your time, that's what you've got in your conscience.
1: We weren't talking about my conscience.
0: It was you that brought it up.
1: Yeah,
0: right?
1: That's true.
0: Well, here we are. A beautiful yacht, a beautiful night, the Mediterranean. And one of the most attractive girls of the century. And the whole thing, from a strictly romantic point of view, was completely wasted. Yes, believe it or not, when we got up on the deck, she wouldn't even take a drink when I tried to kiss her.
1: No, Harry, please. I honestly and truly want your advice. This isn't a gag or a racket. It's something serious.
0: Okay, honey. Okay, go ahead.
1: Well, first of all, I'm not the only house guest at the Villa Giulia.
0: Villa Giulia, you mean, yes.
1: Yeah, of course. That's the name of Father's place.
0: Yes, up on the cap.
1: Well, for the last 3 weeks, there's only been two of us. In the guest house, I mean.
0: Yeah.
1: Me and this scientist, Hans Convex.
0: Convex?
1: Yes. Yeah. You with your filing cabinet mind. Don't tell me. You never heard
0: Hans
1: of him.
0: Hans Convex? Yeah, sure. He's a physicist.
1: He's supposed to be one of the most important men in this field.
0: Yes, that's all I read in the papers. I also read that he's on his way to America.
1: Well, that's just it. Leaving the day after tomorrow.
0: Well?
1: And they've given him a big job on some very top secret kind of project like the H-bomber.
0: Well, honey, we've already got the H-bomber. Something must be the word.
1: All right, something.
0: Okay.
1: I don't know what it is, and you don't either.
0: No.
1: He's going to go to America to take part in it.
0: If Conrad is going to America on a job as important as this, he'd be sure he's been checked by every kind of security agency. You see, I'm jumping ahead of your story. I'm guessing you think this scientist chum of yours is some kind of spy.
1: I'll say that. But look at the other people, leaders in their field who've already betrayed
0: him. Yeah, that's true.
1: You see, the trouble is there's no way of telling what's in these people's minds. Their backgrounds can be perfectly clear, nothing approved, but all the time they can be thinking, not in terms of our side, but of the other.
0: I know all that, kid. Get to the facts. What's on your mind? You think Fodor's in it, too?
1: Oh, no, of course not. He's really a sweet guy. Sure, I'm in it for what I can get out of him, but still, I like him. He's no communist.
0: It is, though. He doesn't need to be.
1: Doesn't have anything to do with it. So that as well as I
0: sure,
1: do.
0: Sure, go on, honey. Go on.
1: Well, Dr. Fodor has a telescope. Not just an ordinary telescope, but a high-powered one. up on the roof of the villa. There's all kinds of gadgets like that.
0: Yes.
1: You know, in many ways, he's just like a little kid.
0: Mm.
1: Well, anyway, one day last week, I was taking a sun bath, and I happened to look through that telescope.
0: Well,
1: this comic.
0: Yeah.
1: He's a funny kind of guy, Harry. He keeps to himself. He's very quiet, very
0: quiet. Here, have a little champagne. It won't stop the H-bomb.
1: Thanks. Mostly, as I say, he keeps to himself. And almost every morning he goes out fishing in a little boat.
0: So when you look through the telescope, you saw him in his boat. And he was looking at you, honey. And what was he doing?
1: Fishing.
0: For what?
1: Fish.
0: Honey, is that what we're being so hush-hush about? Lots of folks go out in little boats and fish for fish.
1: Yeah, but there was another little boat. And it came up the Convex boat. I could see him just as plain as if he was next to me. There was a man in the other boat in a dark suit. And he gave Conrick a comic book. And then he rode away.
0: Thrilling. Will Conrick read the comic book, or will he return it unopened?
1: Will you please stop kidding, Harry? This is serious. Well, let me tell you about the other man. I saw him plainly so I could recognize him later when two nights afterwards he was standing in front of a kiosk buying a newspaper. Happened to be walking by with one of the Greeks. Yeah, very clever boys, those Greeks. They recognized him. Well, the boys did anyway. And that man who gave comic the comic book is a communist agent. He was well known in Greece just at the end of the war. His father was a Greek, his mother was a Russian, his name is Polyog, and he got out of Greece just in time. There was a

0: He was well known in Greece just at the end of the war. His father was a Greek, his mother was a Russian, his name is Polyog, and he got out of Greece just in time. There was a price on his head, Harry. He's one of the big agents from Moscow. This isn't gossip or hearsay, it's the truth. And here, wait a minute, can I get my bag open? Here it is. This is the comic book.
1: No, it's just a comic book.
0: There's nothing comic about that paleo. You should hear the Greeks on the subject.
1: Can you trust me?
0: On that, yes.
1: Okay, honey, you've convinced me. I'm signing on. Tomorrow, you take me over to the Villa Julia and introduce me to Dr. Fodor, and then...
0: He's my pigeon. Leave him alone.
1: You're going to help on a fair contract. That's the only way. Don't worry. I won't try to persuade Fodor to adopt me. I just want to get an extra contract. And then we'll see.
0: You haven't got much time. Remember, he's leaving day after tomorrow for America.
1: I remember. Well, all I can do is try. Finish off the champagne, honey.
0: Why?
1: Because it's good champagne. I'd hate to see it stand there and get warm. Nothing we can do tonight. Now, raise your head.
0: You said that before. Come on to your chicks, Mr.
1: Yeah, that's good, honey. Save us a lot of time.

0: next day, I thought it all over and decided, well, I decided Netta's story at least deserved looking at.
1: Yeah, who is it?
0: What it matters who is. He's knocking on door, so you open.
1: Well, I'm certainly not on the door. I know who it is.
0: This is Pavel Ivanovich Gorsky, Vice Commissar of Keyholes.
1: Oh, stop it, kid. Who is this? Oh, it's you.
0: Well, don't sound so let down about it. Would you rather have the commissar? I can go and rent myself with whiskers. I did that.
1: Come on in. Mr. Fodor wouldn't like it if he knew I had gentlemen visitors. What's the idea of a comedy accent?
0: Comedy? Well, I hope your friend the professor doesn't laugh at it. Russian accent.
1: You mean you're going to try to use it on convicts? But that won't work. He doesn't even know
0: me. That's just it. He doesn't know me. That's my only hope.
1: So he buys you as a Russian and a communist agent? I guess that's your plan, but then what? What do you accomplish?
0: Well, that, honey, is something I couldn't tell you, but at least we'll be further along than we are now.
1: You know. You're just doing it to test me, to see if there's any truth.
0: Can you blame me? The whole thing could be just in your mind, after all.
1: Well, if that's all you think of what I told you, if you're only treating it as a joke...
0: Honey, if you know of a better detective, fire him. You won't hurt my feelings.
1: Oh, Harry. Now you're the one that's getting smart.
0: I know what.
1: What?
0: Let's kiss and make up.
1: Oh, Harry.
0: Harry, what?
1: Nothing. You forgive me. Come on. Let's make up again.
0: Netta told me that both of the boats, Conrad's and the other that went out to meet him, had flown a striped jersey with a sort of flag on the masthead. Well, obviously, that was the agreed-upon identification, so I got myself a striped jersey of my own, chartered myself a little sailboat, and started cruising up and down in front of the Villa Julia and hoping... Oh, yes, I forgot to mention the comic book. Netta had copped the professor's out of his room, so I went and got two more comic books just like it. And I tore my two comic books in exactly the same way. And then when Netta put one of these back in the professor's room, of course, now he had a comic book, the torn place of which would match my comic book and nobody else's. Well, the jersey on the mast finally working out, came Conrad in his own boat flying his own jersey. He looked fairly startled when he saw me. Not that he knew me as Harry Lyme, because he didn't know Harry Lyme. But I was somebody new in the striped jersey and torn comic book line, and the professor, for all his brilliance in his own field, was a little slow thinking in the spine.
2: But where is the other?
0: The other what? That was me

0: course, in my best Russian accent. You speak of my colleague, the one that's been meeting you here in the water before?
1: Yes, I don't know his name, of course.
0: Ivan. But... Ivan is traitor. What? You heard me. He's a traitor. You know what that means?
1: But certainly. You mean he has betrayed the revolution? But he in the pay of the Americans?
0: Yes. If he tries to communicate with you again, you must refuse to see him or to talk. This is orders.
2: Well, what happened?
0: What do you mean, what happened? I only unmasked your pretty little professor, that's all. I only proved.
2: Proved? You mean you got proof?
0: What?
2: Well, if you got proof, there's nothing more to worry about. We just take the proof.
0: Yeah, proof.
2: What's wrong?
0: I forgot.
2: You forgot what?
0: But proving something to my satisfaction isn't the same.
2: Harry?
0: Yeah?
2: Why don't you go to the American ambassador?
0: With what?
2: I mean, if you got the professor to talk, and you know...
0: Well, look, honey, I'm a crook. All the world knows that. How am I going to even get into the
2: embassy? Well, for one thing, he isn't there. The ambassador's here. He's spending the weekend at the Carlton Plaza. You can get into the Carlton Plaza, Harry. You've been in every room already.
0: Now, don't exaggerate.
2: Well, isn't it the truth?
0: In a general sense. Yes. You mean just break in and beer the old buzzer?
2: Why not?
0: Why not, indeed. What time is it?
2: Really, why?
0: Well, early is definitely too early for breaking in on an ambassador. Let's go to the casino.
2: So you can lose some more of your money?
0: Don't be ridiculous, child. I can lose some more of your money. Come on. About 2 hours later, I climbed up inside the hotel. Let myself in the ambassador.
3: All right, Bear. I'm awake.
0: That's good, Mr. Ambassador. Now
3: hold up your hand.
0: I apologize for coming in through the window.
3: You heard me. Hold up your hand.
0: But why, Mr. Ambassador?
3: I mean, why? Hands up.
0: But, Mr. Ambassador, excuse me for mentioning it, but you don't have any gun.
3: Oh.
0: You see, when people ask people to hold up that...
3: How do you know I don't have a gun?
0: Because I can see.
3: Oh.
0: Well, the explanation is quite simple, Mr.
3: Well,
0: I've been crawling up from one balcony to another in the darkness, so my eyes are...
3: All right. What do you ask? My money is in my pants pocket. Take it and go away. I'm speaking.
0: I don't want your money, Mr. Ambassador. Just a minute of your time.
3: Oh, that's worse. Everybody wants a minute of my time. Now they've taken to breaking into my bedroom to get it. From now on, I'll have to sleep with an undersecretary under my pillow.
0: Mr. Ambassador,
3: please make it quick. I know you're armed and I'm not, but in common decency, if you had the remotest idea what my schedule is...
0: You
3: like,
0: know of a certain Professor Conrick.
3: What about him?
0: Well, he's leaving for America day after tomorrow to take charge of...
3: I know. What about Conrick?
0: The communist.
3: Everybody says everybody's a communist. Got any proof?
0: I can prove.
3: Good. How?
0: Well, I talked to him this afternoon.
3: And?
0: He admitted he was working for the Kremlin.
3: Got any witnesses?
0: Witnesses?
3: Got a tape recording?
0: Well, no, this happened out in the water.
3: On the water?
0: Yes, in a couple of boats. I pretended to be a Russian agent.
3: With no witnesses?
0: Well, no, Mr. Ambassador, but I can assure you...
3: Oh, you can you? By the way, who are you?
0: Well, it doesn't matter who I am.
3: Of course it matters who you are. You're making a very serious accusation. Hey, where are you going?
0: Away, Mr. Ambassador. That's where I'm going. Away. I've suddenly understood that I'm making a fool of myself.
3: Now, hold on a minute.
0: Excuse me, Mr. Ambassador, but why?
3: Because maybe you've got something.
0: Of course I've got something, Mr. Ambassador, but what, if you'll excuse my impertinence, what in the blue blazes can I do about it? Good night, Anderson. And pleasant dreams. Well, I've been to see my ambassador, honey.
2: He's mine, too.
0: Well, you can keep him.
2: You mean he didn't believe
0: me? No, I can't say I blame him. Anyway, he told me to go ahead and see what I could do. Sort of indicated that. Stop me. Nice, wasn't it?
2: Very. And Conrick leaves for America tomorrow night. You got less than 24 hours to do it.
0: Do what? That's a miracle? See, the whole trouble is I'm who I am. It's just my word, that's all. My word is all I've got to offer, and I didn't worth a Confederate nickel with a hole in it in the black market.
2: Where are you going?
0: Down to the boat dock.
2: You mean you got another meeting with...
0: Yeah, finally. Got to see a man about it. Yes?
4: They have a friend in common.
0: Huh?
4: With his friend, I have come into possession of some very startling information.
0: Oh?
4: Do I need to explain myself any further?
0: Well, yes, old man, just a little bit further. What's the information? Who's the mutual friend, and who are you?
4: The friend is Nedder. The information, Mr. Lyon, has to do with treachery. Treachery of the most terrible sort. I am Dr. Fodor.
5: Oh, I see. You mean... I mean, Ned has been talking to you about...
4: She is a delightful child, Alnette. She has it.
0: She doesn't know how to keep her trap shut.
4: Well, Mr. Lyme, you see, she trusts me. She began to feel that there was nothing effective that you could accomplish, so she...
0: And spilled the whole plot of beans. Okay, yes. What happens now? Professor's your friend. Just where do you stand, Dr. Fodor, and all that?
4: I stand, Mr. Lyme, with the free will.
0: Well, that's a very nice little speech, Doctor, but what does it mean?
4: But I have known Hans Conrad since he was a child. His father and I were friends in the university. He has been almost like a son to me.
0: Fine, but you're still not answering my question.
4: But I will endeavor to, Mr. Lyme, if you will just...
0: There isn't much time, you know. Your old chum, the professor's leaving for America.
4: No, Mr. Lyme, I do not think he is leaving.
0: But it's all set up. He's taking charge of that new
4: project. No, Mr. Lyme. Professor Connick has changed.
0: You still aren't telling me anything. What does that mean?
4: He has resigned his post on what? No.
0: How can you be sure? How can you speak for him?
4: I was like his father. Certainly, I loved him. I think he loved me.
0: And now?
4: Of course, not after all this, I never trusted him.
0: I don't blame you, Dr. Fodor, but I don't see why you shouldn't tell me what's happened.
4: Well, I suppose I'd better tell you something. Yes, when the police come, I'll have to say something to them. But the truth is, I don't have anything more to say. I've said everything to Hansel. It's like my own boy, Mr. Lyme, my own boy, and now he is dead.
0: Dead? You mean...
4: I killed him, Mr. Lyme. I am his...
0: Dr. Fodor took me into his house and showed me Conrad. He was in the laboratory just off Fodor's aquarium. His blood showed almost black on the white tiles of the floor.
4: I told him I would hand him into the police, but I gave him time alone. I knew he would choose to go like this. He took one of the knives which you can see. One of the knives we used here for our research on the fish shop. Came in and found him like this. He was not yet quite dead. But then he died. And I went away and I left him. What is there to say now? Prayers. He didn't want prayers.
2: Harry, what's happened? I was away at the casino and just now I got back in the butler's.
0: Yes, Harry. What did the butler tell you?
2: The
0: butler hasn't told you half of it, Netta. At least I hope he hasn't. There's one less traitor in the world.
2: And you're the one that did it, Harry. To the professor,
0: I mean. Not exactly, but you might say I was around at the time.
2: I know. What do we do?
0: What do we do? What does anybody do now? They just go on the way we're going. Hope
2: for what?
0: Well, the Conricks of the world are in the minority, for one thing. There's just a few of them and lots of the rest of us.
2: What do you mean by the rest of us?
0: I'm not too sure. I can't say it, Killen, son. Just won't come out in words that don't sound like wilted oratory on a late afternoon on the 4th of July. But I get corny, real corny. I know about it in advance, and now I feel it coming on, so I figure we better get out of here and go down to the casino, huh?
2: But I just come from there.
0: Well, we'll go back eventually, honey. Why not now? Come on. Feel lucky.
6: Harry Lyme returns in just a moment.

0: And now, Harry Lawrence.
1: Last week, I ran into Netta again. The blonde again. Just as far as the overlook is. Hi, Netta.
2: Harry, what are you doing in London?
1: That's what Scotland Yard keeps asking. I don't know. Browsing.
2: Remember last summer?
1: Well, I haven't forget. By the way, what happened to your old gentleman? What was his name? The one who was going to adopt you?
2: He did.
1: He adopted you, Daddy. You wonderful creature, you. You must be worth a fortune. What are you doing for dinner?
2: You're buying it for me.
1: I've got a better idea. You buy it for me.
2: Oh, I would, Harry, but I'm broke.
1: But your guardian, he's worth the
2: coin. Not anymore, Harry. He's dead.
1: Well, I'm sorry to hear that. He's a nice old guardian. What happened to that 40 or 50 million potatoes?
2: He left the whole thing to a foundation.
1: What's that?

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1: Dragnet, the documented drama of an actual crime. For the next 30 minutes, in cooperation with the Los Angeles Police Department, you will travel step by step on the side of the law through an actual case from official police files. From beginning to end, from crime to punishment, Dragnet is the story of your police force in action.
4: It was Tuesday, October 6th. It was cool in Los Angeles. We were working a day watch out of robbery detail. My partner's Ben Romero. The boss is Captain Ed Walker. My name's Friday. I was on the way back from Calvary Cemetery. It was 11:45 a.m. when I got to room 27A, robbery detail.
5: No, it's all right. Joe, how'd the funeral go? Yeah.
4: Pretty good turnout.
5: Sure, sorry I couldn't make it.
4: Well, one of us had to be in court.
5: Yeah. A lot of the boys out there, huh?
4: Yeah. Martin had a lot of friends. He was a good cop.
5: You see his wife?
4: Yeah.
5: Wife took it hard again.
4: Pretty hard, yeah. Are you about ready for lunch?
5: I better make up the logbook first. Now we're a little behind.
4: Yeah, all right.
5: Hi, Stu.
6: Ben, what's with you?
5: Oh, same old thing.
4: Say, what's the DR number on that job we handled yesterday?
5: Hmm?
4: The grocery store thing? You know, we showed those mug shots to the victims. You remember the DR number?
5: On Oh, yeah. I got it here. 374-332.
4: 332. Thanks.
7: My name's Frank Cheney. Just been paroled from Folsom. Can you tell me where I registered?
8: Yeah. I'll get one of the men from the rehabilitation detail. He'll take care of it.
7: Okay, thanks.
8: Excuse me, Ben.
5: Oh, yeah.
9: Vosburg. Johnny Vosburg?
10: Yeah.
9: Got a minute? Something for you here.
10: I'll be right there.
4: Did you contact the witnesses in this report here?
5: Let me see.
4: This one.
10: What do you got,
5: sir? Oh, yeah, I took care of it.
8: I'll over at the desk once the register's next time.
10: Okay. Excuse me, Romero.
5: Yeah.
10: Hi, you want to register?
7: Yeah, my name's Frank Cheney.
10: Okay. Address?
7: 218 Belgrade.
10: Belgrade. Where you been?
7: Folsom. Got out Saturday.
10: Okay, what'd you fall for?
7: Robbery, first degree.
10: How much do you owe?
7: Served 18 years. I'm on life parole.
10: Life parole. Okay.
5: Hey, Thaxton, you want to tell Rambo we're out for seven?
11: Wait a couple minutes, huh? You see the guy at the desk? The one with Vosburg?
4: Yeah, he's an ex-con, why?
11: Frank Cheney, 1931. Jack Taylor and I had him. First big one we ever drew.
4: That's so.
11: Did you ever hear of him? Used to call him the gentleman bandit?
4: Yeah, 1931, Claude. That's 18 years ago.
11: Cheney was the biggest of them. Came from a wealthy family, too. Father's a millionaire.
4: You sent him up, huh?
11: San Quentin. Tried to break out with a partner of his. Partner killed a trustee. Cheney was sent to Folsom.
5: From a millionaire family. That's a queer one.
4: Yeah. Well, how about that lunch, fellas?
11: Yeah, let's go. Seems like it could have been yesterday, 1931. We grow old right along with the thieves, huh?
5: Where we go? Federal Cafe? Well,
4: it's all right with me.
11: 18 years.
4: Yeah.
11: Sure goes by in a hurry.
4: I wonder if Cheney thinks so. As far as day-to-day routine goes, police work is pretty much like any other job. To the rookie detective just starting in, there's new things to see, new things to learn. But 5 or 6 years on the detail and the job gets pretty ordinary. You see a lot of dirt, a lot of trouble and tragedy, and after a while you begin to wonder what all the glamour's about and the excitement that's supposed to go along with the job. The fall months went by pretty slow. On November 3rd, we closed a case against a gang of drugstore holdup men. In December, Ben's youngster fell off a fence and sprained his wrist. My Uncle George from Renton, Washington, visited my mother and me in January, stayed a couple of weeks. On January 28th, it rained. Ben and I checked into the office where we got a phone call from Lieutenant Mort Gear of the San Diego Police Department. He gave us additional information on a finance company holdup which had been pulled in San Diego the day before. In the robbery, one bystander had been shot and killed and another one wounded by the two bandits. They also shot a police officer 3 times through the stomach when he tried to stop him. Next day, Sergeants Ormsby and McGuire from San Diego arrived and we helped them check the suspects through the stats office.
12: A couple of bad ones, Joe. Both have guns and they use them.
5: One of them got away in a car and the other one on foot. Is that right, McGuire?
12: Yeah, a big one used the car.
4: Well, size ought to help some. Let's see, 45 years old, height 6'1" or 2 inches, weight 275 to 85 pounds. Anybody get a look at the car, Armstrong?
13: Blue Ford sedan, 1940 or 41 model. That's all we got.
5: It's a rough one.
13: After all the shooting, the witnesses didn't know what they saw, all mixed up.
4: Well, how about the other one, the guy who got away on foot?
12: He's a WMA, about 50 years old, 5 feet 8, 9 inches, 145, 55 pounds, wears glasses.
4: Yeah, we got that on the teletype. Is that all?
12: No, we traced from the Greyhound bus depot, about 6 blocks from the holdup, changed his clothes in the washroom there, left behind a coat and a gun.
4: Yeah?
13: The coat was the kind of give parolees from State Pen.
4: Mm-hmm.
13: Checked it through our crime lab. Same kind of suits are issued to all ex-cons. No make.
4: Well, at least you know one of them's an ex-con.
5: How about that gun you found?
13: It's a murder weapon. Our ballistics man went over it, no prints. Tried to trace the serial number, no record. CII in Sacramento is trying to run it down.
4: Well, we got any hunches?
13: A few.
12: We're almost sure both of them had gone the route before. Pretty cool. Shot down 3 people, didn't bat an eye.
5: How much did they take in the holdup?
12: $11,000. Hey, your stats office make a run of those descriptions yet?
5: Here this morning, Ornai's got the list of possibilities. They're pulling the mugshots now.
4: Well, I'll be winding it up right now, don't you think?
5: Yeah, let's check.
4: This way, fellas.
12: Yeah.
4: Go ahead, McGuire.
12: Oh, thanks.
5: How's the wife, Ornai?
13: Oh, fine, Ben. She's expecting again.
5: What are you going to do, raise an army?
13: 4 kids? That's not so bad. McGuire's wife wants 6.
4: How about that, Mac?
12: We've got 5 now. No point in quitting when you're ahead.
4: Frank?
14: Yeah, Joe.
4: You know Russ Ormsby and Tony McGuire, don't you? San Diego PD?
14: Yeah, sure. Met him last trip.
13: Hi. Fine, Frank. Good to see you.
14: Good. Just ready to call you. Got those mug shots together for you. Here, got them right here.
4: Okay.
14: There you are. Stats for suspect 1, this is for number 2.
12: Okay, Frank. We'll check them out with the witnesses.
14: There's one mug there. Here, let me show you. Yeah, this one.
4: Yeah?
14: It matches the description pretty close. Safe man, betrayed, but he can go any route. Name's Weber.
4: First name?
14: Stanley.
4: Mm-hmm.
14: Call him Turk, I think. Nickname.
5: Know anything about it?
14: He's an ex-con.
4: Ormsby and McGuire drove back to San Diego to show the mugshots to the holdup witnesses and see if they could get an identification. Late the next afternoon, they called back to tell us that Stanley Turk Weber had definitely been identified from his mugshot by 4 of the 5 witnesses as one of the holdup men. His partner remained unidentified. We called Turk Weber's parole officer, got all the available information on the suspect, including his latest address, an apartment house on North Alameda. Weber wasn't there. We talked with the apartment house manager, and he told us that Turk hadn't been seen there since the day before the San Diego robbery and murder. We had a stakeout put on the apartment. Ben and I went back to the office and had the record bureau pull Weber's package. On his mama sheet, Ben spotted a familiar name, Henry Garson, another ex-con who was listed as one of Turk Weber's closest friends. Well, we got a hold of Garson's parole officer. He told us Garson had had his parole transferred to San Diego, where he had disappeared 2 weeks before he was wanted for violation of parole. We tried to check Weber through his relatives, but couldn't find any. But Henry Garson's report showed that he had a brother, Al, who ran a dry cleaning shop down in Seal Beach. He had no criminal record. The next morning, we drove down to see him.
15: Yeah, Henry came around last July. It's the last time I saw him. I wanted to borrow my car.
5: You got any idea where he might be now?
15: No.
4: You're his brother.
15: I don't know where he is. That's the truth. I don't want to know where he is.
4: Was anyone with him when he came to see you last?
15: No.
4: You know who his friends are?
15: Friends? No.
5: Would you look at these pictures, please, see if you can identify any of them?
15: All right, just... These here? No. No. Ah. How about these?
4: No.
15: No. No, look, can't you talk to me later? It's not good for business having cops around a shop.
4: Who would you yell for if your shop was held up, Mr. Carson?
15: I said, got to do with it.
4: Your brother's in trouble. We might stop him from getting in deeper.
15: Now, look away, man. Hello, Mrs. Renner.
16: Good morning, Al.
15: Can I help you?
16: No, Roger. Go ahead and wait for the gentleman.
15: No, that's all right. They're just waiting.
14: They're just waiting.
15: Can I help you?
16: My husband's sick. Cleaned and pressed. Can you have it by Tuesday?
15: Tuesday? Yeah, it'll be ready.
16: My plaid jacket's cleaned and pressed. Can you soak this little stairs here?
15: Where? Yeah. Yeah, we take care of that. Tuesday, all right? There you are. Thanks, Mrs. Renner.
16: All right, Al. Bye.
15: Bye, Mrs. Renner. Thanks.
4: I don't like to hold you up, Garson. Just a few more questions.
15: Ah.
4: Now, you said the last time your brother was here, he wanted to borrow your car. Is that right?
15: That's right.
4: Did you let him have it?
15: I let him have nothing.
5: How about the rest of your family?
15: Oh, can't you let us alone? If Henry's in trouble, let him take care of it. We've got troubles enough of our own.
4: This is important, Garson. We've got to have your cooperation.
15: Well, why me? No, Henry's no good. I admit it. He's still my brother.
4: Yeah?
15: You ask me to send him to jail?
4: If he belongs there, yeah.
15: Look, I don't want any trouble.
5: There won't be any.
15: My mother lives in Santa Barbara. Just moved there. I got the address. Henry goes to see her every once in a while.
5: When's the last time you saw her?
15: 2 weeks ago. I was there, too. Something else.
4: What's that?
15: Henry had a gun.
4: 11 a.m. Tuesday. Ben and I drove back to the office and put in a call to the Santa Barbara Police Department. We asked him to put a stakeout on the home of Henry Garson's mother and to notify us the minute Garson was apprehended. We contacted San Diego and told him what we'd found out. After that, we doubled back on Turk Weber. From one of our informants, we heard that Weber and Garson had gone into some kind of a business together. For a bankroll, they'd succeeded in getting a loan from the Second National Bank out in Glendale. 1 p.m., we drove out and checked with the manager of the bank's loan department, Mr. Peabody.
17: Here we are, officers. Stanley T. Weber, Henry Garson. Loan papers were signed over a month ago.
5: What kind of a loan was it, Peabody?
17: Business loan. Garson Weber came in with another man. They talked to our manager, Mr. Ascott. Excuse me.
4: Yeah. What business are they in?
17: Trucking concern. They wanted the money to buy equipment, more trucks.
4: How much money did they borrow?
17: $4,500, usual terms.
5: I guess you inquired into their background.
17: Oh, yes, their whole financial background.
4: Did you know that Garson and Weber are both ex-convicts?
17: I beg your pardon?
4: I said, did you know that both of them are ex-convicts?
17: You sure you haven't made a mistake? Henry Garson, Stanley T. Weber?
5: Yeah, that's right. What'd they offer for collateral?
17: Well, they had some of their equipment, two trucks, and of course there was the cosigner.
4: Who was that?
17: The name's right here on the loan papers.
5: I see.
17: Right here. Cosigner, Frank Cheney.
4: p.m. Ben and I checked back into the office and went down the hall to R&I. We pulled a package on Frank Bertram Cheney. White male American, 5'8.5", 152 pounds, brown hair, brown eyes. The record read like a dime novel. Almost 20 years before, Cheney had crashed into the headlines of Pacific Coast newspapers as the gentleman bandit. Maybe some of the news stories were exaggerated, but the record showed that he actually owned a yacht, three expensive cars, an apartment house. In spite of all this, he'd decided to settle for a career of robbery and murder. At the age of 30, he was the most sought-after man on the Pacific Coast. Finally, in 1931, after tracking him for a year and a half through more than a dozen armed robberies, Sergeants Thaxter and Taylor of the Los Angeles Police Department brought him in. He served 18 years at San Quentin and Folsom penitentiaries, and then he won his parole at the age of 48. We checked his parole officer, and he had nothing to report against him. We checked back in at robbery detail and met with Captain Ed Walker.
18: How about Cheney's friends, Weber and Garson? Nothing yet?
5: Not a thing, Skipper. Stakeout's still on at Garson's mother's place in Santa Barbara. Weber's apartment's still covered.
18: You called San Diego about this, the Cheney angle?
4: Yeah, we briefed him. They got all the mugshots down there. Weber's definitely been tagged as one of the men on that finance company job.
5: I figured Garson for the second man, but none of the witnesses have picked out his mugshot.
18: You talked to Cheney's parole officer, huh?
5: Yeah, I did. He gave us Cheney's last address. Same as the one on his ex-con registration, but he's moved. Didn't notify the office.
18: What does that leave you?
4: Well, I talked to the manager at the apartment. He gave us a couple of addresses to run down. Guess we better start getting on it, huh?
19: Yeah, it's getting late.
13: Keep in touch. I'll notify if anything breaks here.
4: Right.
13: In just a minute. Robbery, Walker. Who? Yeah, just a minute. You, Joe.
4: Thank you.
13: San Diego.
4: Hey. Friday.
20: McGuire, Joe. How you doing?
4: Good. You got something?
20: We had the holdup witnesses back in again this afternoon. Showed them more mugshots.
4: Yeah?
20: Picked out Weber's partner in the holdup.
4: Yeah?
20: Name's Frank Cheney.
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2: If you smoke a long cigarette, it will be in your interest to listen to a typical case history of a Fatima smoker.
1: It's the case of Lee Silver, general assignment reporter on one of New York's greatest newspapers. You'll see his picture in leading magazines this week. And here is his actual signed statement.
21: 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That's why I smoke Fatima. They're extra mild. In my opinion, it's wise to smoke extra mild Fatima.
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4: Tuesday, January 31st, 4 p.m. In addition to the San Diego teletype, we got out a local broadcast and an ATB on Frank Cheney. By 4:30, Ben and I had checked out the first of two addresses where Cheney's former landlady told us that he might be staying. It was a rooming house out on West Washington. The owner told us that Cheney had stayed at his place for a few days, but that had been more than 2 months before. He had no idea where the suspect might be. We then drove to the second address. It was an apartment house on West Stanford near Slauson. Manager's name was Mrs. Pritchard.
22: Why, yes, I believe Mr. and Mrs. Cheney are home. They've been in all day.
5: Which apartment is there in, ma'am?
22: Number 7, straight down the hall on your right.
4: Thank you.
22: They may be having dinner now. Are they expecting you?
4: Be all right, ma'am. Thank you. Okay.
5: How about the door?
4: Apartment was deserted. We checked the bedroom and the kitchen. There were obvious signs of a fast getaway. On a card table in the living room, we found the remains of a quick dinner. Two places were set. One plate was almost clean, the other hardly touched. The coffee on the stove was still lukewarm. We called the office and arranged for a stakeout. Then we went back down the hall and talked to the manager again.
22: In about a month ago, Sergeant. They looked like any other newly married couple.
5: Did you notice if they had any visitors, Mrs. Pritchard?
22: Well, they might have, but I didn't notice.
4: Did you notice anything odd about them at all?
22: Only that one thing.
4: Yes, ma'am.
22: Mr. Cheney always seemed to have plenty of money. Put down 2 months rent in advance. But he didn't seem to have a job.
4: Yes, ma'am?
22: Well, every morning he'd sleep late, but his wife was up at 8 o'clock to go to work.
4: Where did she work, you know?
22: A company called Thompson and some other name. Offices are down on South Hope. Builders, I think. Holmes and
4: mm-hmm.
22: My phone. Would you excuse me?
4: Yes, ma'am. Go right ahead.
22: Hello? Oh, yes. What? Yes, two police officers.
4: Miss Pritchard, no.
22: Hello?
4: Cheney?
22: Yes, he hung up.
4: An alert for Cheney and his wife was broadcast, with special attention for the south end of the city. The wife's name and description was added to the APB. The next morning, Ben and I located her place of employment, Thompson and Kilkenny, a big construction company. The office manager told us that 3 days before, Mrs. Cheney had resigned her job by letter. She asked that her final paycheck be sent to her mother, who lived in Marysville, California. We contacted the Marysville Police Department immediately, and the home of Cheney's mother-in-law was placed under 24-hour surveillance. We now had more than a half a dozen stakeouts going. A week passed. Nothing. Cheney and his wife seem to have dropped completely from sight. Wednesday, February 9th. We got a tip from the Santa Barbara police that Cheney's friend, Henry Garson, was in Los Angeles working in an auction house on Wilshire Boulevard. We ran it down.
0: Looks like a high-class place.
4: They got a nice crowd, haven't they?
22: Mm-hmm. Is that Wilshire?
4: No, thanks. We'd like to see the manager, please.
22: All right. Let me see. Oh, yes, over there by the claim desk. The man in the dark suit, Mr. Wolf.
4: Thank you, thank you. Mr. Woolley?
6: Yeah?
4: Police officer, sir. We'd like to check on a man who's supposed to be one of your employees, sir.
6: Oh, that's so? What's his name?
0: Here's his picture. Can you identify?
6: Why, yes. That's Johnson, the new clerk. You want to talk to him?
4: Yes, sir.
6: All right. Right this way. He's back in the storeroom. Some kind of trouble?
0: We'd like to talk to him.
6: Yes, all right. Let's see. Oh, yes, there he is. Johnson. Oh, Johnson, would you come
4: in? Come on, Ben.
9: What are you running for? Johnson, come here.
4: Off the back.
0: Yep. There he goes. He's heading up the street.
4: Come on.
0: Yep. You got on that bus.
4: All right, come on, let's double back to the car.
0: Yep.
4: Hurry.
0: Yep.
9: Did you see the bus?
4: Yeah. Come on, move it.
9: Yep.
4: All right, hit the siren. All right, that did it. The driver's pulling over. Pull up behind the bus there, huh?
9: Yeah,
4: come on, let's go. You cover the back door, will you?
9: Right.
4: Open your door.
9: Matter.
4: Police officers, want to check your passengers. Open that rear door right away.
9: Yes, sir.
23: All right, Garson, get off.
9: I'm getting off.
23: Coming at you, Joe.
9: Getting off, cop. I'll make a hole.
4: Drop it, Garson.
23: He's got a gun.
9: I said I'm getting off.
4: All right, you let's drop it. Come on.
23: Good, Joe. You okay?
4: Yeah. Let's get him off again.
23: Hey, what's it all about? He do something wrong?
4: Yeah. He didn't get off when we asked him to. p.m. Wednesday. We drove Garson to Georgia Street Receiving Hospital, where he was treated for minor cuts and bruises. Then we took him back to the office of the interrogation room. We called San Diego and notified them of the arrest. From 10 o'clock that night until 10 the next morning, Captain Walker, Ben, and I questioned Garson. He refused to admit that he even knew Frank Cheney or Kirk Weber. By noon, he was pretty tired. So were we. At 12:05, a call came through from San Diego.
24: Friday, this is Russ Ormsby.
4: Yeah, Russ.
24: Press lead on Turk Weber. He's got a sister living in San Clemente.
4: Yeah?
24: And we've got our house staked out. Had a tip he's going to pay her a visit.
4: When's that?
24: This afternoon.
4: p.m. We got to the San Clemente turnoff, and a few minutes later, Ormsby and McGuire arrived from San Diego. We drove to the home of Weber's sister on South Orange Street and identified ourselves. He told us that Turk had been there that morning, but that he'd gone to the races at Del Mar for the afternoon.
0: Did your brother say he was coming back?
22: Said he might be back. He wasn't sure.
0: Did he go to the racetrack alone?
22: Yeah.
0: Was he going to meet anyone there?
22: I don't think so. He didn't mention it.
4: You driving a car?
22: No, he took the bus to the track.
4: I see. Where would he most likely go if he doesn't come back here?
22: I don't know. Maybe back to L.A., maybe San Diego. I don't know.
0: And do you know if your brother Turk is going to meet Frank Cheney?
22: How could he? Turk says Cheney's up north someplace with his wife. Told me that this morning.
0: Where up north?
22: He didn't know.
4: Mm-hmm. You and McGuire want to stake out here, Ormsby? Ben and I'll hit the track.
0: Yeah, okay.
22: Look, I can't have cops here if Turk comes back. They think I framed him.
0: He'll get over it.
22: You don't know Turk when he gets sore. He goes out of his head. He'll kill me.
0: Why worry, miss?
22: Huh?
0: He'll have to kill us first.
4: p.m. Ben and I left Weber's sister's house and drove down to the racetrack at Del Mar. We got there just at the start of the seventh race. We had no idea whether the suspect was still there or not. We alerted the security police, gave them mug shots of Weber. Then we went to the public address booth in the clubhouse and talked to the man in charge. A few minutes later, the trap for Weber was set.
7: Weber, please come to public address booth and register a phone call. Mr. Stanley G. Weber, please come to public address booth.
4: We waited. Ben stationed at a vantage point on one side of the booth, me on the other. Minutes passed. Weber didn't show. Ben caught my eye and shrugged his shoulders.
7: Mr. Stanley T. Weber, please come to the public address booth. Emergency telephone call. Mr. Stanley T. Weber, please come to the public address booth.
4: The announcer was barely finished when I saw Ben motioning. I looked and saw a large man heading up the cement ramp. When he got to the top, he turned to his right and headed straight for the public address booth. It was Turk Weber.
8: Hold it right there, Weber.
4: Police officers, get your hands up.
10: What is this? You lousy cops, I'll have you busted for this.
4: Save it, Weber, get your hands up.
10: Who tipped you?
8: What difference does it make then, Steve?
10: You'll never get him. You'll never get him in 20 years.
4: Never get who?
10: You know who. Chang. He's too smart for you. You'll never get him, not in 20 years.
4: All right, we got you, Weber. Shake him, Ben.
10: I'll shake you, copper.
4: Watch it, Ben.
10: Let go, and I'll kill you. I'll kill you, all right, sir.
11: That's it. He's sure a big baggy.
4: Yeah. Did that fall out of his pocket?
11: It's like a tip sheet. Yeah. Yeah. Blue Boys Peerless Selection for Thursday. $5, $1.
4: Let me look at that a minute, can I?
11: Mm.
4: Best picks. You can't lose. This is your lucky day.
11: What's it prove?
4: He ought to get his dollar back.
1: The story you have just heard was true. Only the names were changed to protect the innocent. On June 19th, trial was held in Superior Court, City and County of San Diego, State of California. In a moment, the results of that trial.
2: It's amazing how many long cigarette smokers are changing to extra mild Fatima. Here is the actual report.
12: From coast to coast, extra mild Fatima has more than doubled its smokers.
1: Yes, more and more smokers every day are discovering that Fatima is the king size cigarette that is extra mild.
2: Extra mild, because it contains the finest Turkish and domestic tobaccos, superbly blended to make it extra mild, to give it a much different, much better flavor and aroma.
1: Enjoy extra mild Fatima yourself. 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
2: It's wise to smoke extra mild Fatima.
3: It's wise to smoke extra mild Fatima.
1: After identifying Frank Cheney as the man who did the shooting in the San Diego holdup and murder, Stanley T. Weber was tried and convicted of participation in the robbery and received a sentence of life imprisonment. Henry Garson was cleared of any complicity in the holdup killing, but he was returned to prison for violation of parole and for several burglaries in San Diego and Los Angeles. Both men are now serving their terms in the state penitentiary. Next week, Frank Cheney, the Gentleman Bandit.

0: You have just heard Dragnet, a series of authentic cases from official files. Technical advice for Dragnet comes from the Office of Chief of Police, W.A. Wharton, Los Angeles Police Department.
1: Fatima Cigarettes, the best of all long cigarettes, has brought you Dragnet from Los Angeles. Next, Sarah's Private Caper with comedian Sarah Berner on NBC.
2: 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Understand?

0: Yeah, danger is my assignment. I get sent to a lot of places I can't even pronounce. They all spell the same thing, though, trouble. But when I walk into the commissioner's office, I don't realize that this assignment's going to prove that sometimes the guy who tries to take somebody for a ride ends up getting taken.
1: Morning, Commissioner. You sent for me?
2: The Blue Lion has sent us another guest, Steve.
1: The Blue Lion?
2: A pub in London. Acting on a tip, we arrested a man on his arrival in the States last night. His passport and other identification were forged. He's the fifth illegal entry we've picked up in a month.
1: So how does the Blue Lion fit into the picture?
2: That's where these people picked up their phony passports. They don't know or won't tell us any more than that.
1: I guess that calls for a visit to the Blue Lion, huh?
2: The Scotland Yard's given the place a clean bill of health, Steve. The owners are well-known, respectable, and I doubt the man behind this racket is still using the place as a rendezvous, since so many of his clients have been arrested.
1: Any other leads, Commissioner?
2: Several days ago, a crew of workmen found a small package behind some loose bricks in the basement of a house in St. Margaret's Mews in London. The package, wrapped in newspaper, contained a half dozen forged passports.
1: Identified as our friend's work.
2: Right.
1: I see. So if I can find out who put that package there, I might find out our master penman?
2: Exactly.
1: Mm-hmm. And the date on the newspaper, Commissioner?
2: Brace yourself, Steve. April 29th, 1945.
1: 1947, years ago. You mean that package was stashed away all that time?
2: Right. I know it's a long shot and a cold trail, but we've nothing else to go on. Get over there, Steve. Check with Inspector Jellicoe of Scotland Yard. Find out what you can about that house in St. Margaret's Mews. Pick up the trail and nail the man who's running this passport racket. Well, that's it. You've got your assignment. Good luck.

0: The National Broadcasting Company is presenting Dangerous Assignment, starring Brian Donlevy in the role of Steve Mitchell, colorful, two-fisted government agent. At all those places of the world where danger and intrigue walk hand in hand, there you will find Steve Mitchell on another Dangerous Assignment. This Friday evening on most of these stations, you'll hear a program by the NBC News and Special Events Department titled End of an Era. The program will review the history of the past 20 years. Narrated by Burgess Meredith, this hour-long panorama of the Roosevelt-Truman period from 1933 to 1953 will bring the happy moments of the 30s and 40s mingled with the sad, the joys and sorrows, the victories and the defeats. The title for this survey of the past two decades is taken from a remark by President Truman made the morning after General Eisenhower was elected president that this is the end of an era. So hear this special broadcast Friday on the NBC Radio Network.
1: Sure, I've got my assignment. Get over to London and track down a master penman who's running a flourishing racket and phony passports, and all I have to start with is a package wrapped in a 7-year-old newspaper. The package that was found hidden away in the basement of an old house. It's late Thursday afternoon when my plane lands. I head for Scotland Yard and the office of Inspector Jellicoe.
2: Here's the 350 of the house, Mr. Mitchell. A list of occupants and owners, past and present.
1: Look, Inspector, about this newspaper, the wrapping on the package that was found in the basement.
2: Oh, yes. I have it right here, Mr. Mitchell.
1: Is there any possibility that the package might have been hidden away in the house during, say, the past year?
2: Hardly. You see, Mr. Mitchell, the house in St. Margaret's Mews was severely damaged during the war years. A good deal of repair work was done in the basement in the latter part of 1945. New walls, reinforcements, so on.
1: I see. And the package was found behind the new construction work.
2: That's right.
1: Exactly when did this repair job begin, do you know?
2: Let me see. Yes, here we are. The work was begun in August of 1945.
1: And this newspaper is dated April 45. Well, that narrows it down to roughly 3 months when it could have been put there. I wonder why the package wasn't removed during that time. Why he didn't come back for it.
2: Yeah, it's hard to say.
1: Who owned the house then, Inspector?
2: Well, it's in the report here. Let me see. Yes. Ian Mackay, the second cousin of Sir John.
1: Lived there alone?
2: He was with the Royal Air Force at the time. He was living at the house with his wife, Emily, two youngsters, Ronald and Valerie.
1: Any servants?
2: Three, yes. An elderly couple named Denny and a maid named Clara Fitzsimmons.
1: Where are they now, do you know?
2: Well, Ian Mackay was killed in a plane crash in 1946. His wife remarried 3 years later and is now living in Canada, and the children are with her. The Dennys are both dead. But as for the maid Clara, well, we haven't been able to track her down yet.
1: Who could have had access to that basement other than the people living in the house?
2: Anyone in the whole of London, Mr. Mitchell.
1: What?
2: Yes, you see, it was used for a time as an air raid shelter.
1: Oh, great. Well, let's get back to the item you were wondering about, Inspector. Why was the package stashed away there in the first place? Any ideas?
2: Well, let's examine this possibility. The person carrying the package believes he's being followed.
1: The police, and he doesn't want to get caught with the evidence on him.
2: So he slips into the air raid shelter. It's deserted. He finds a place to hide the package. Slips out again.
1: This piece of newspaper seems to back up that line of thinking, Inspector.
2: Oh, you noticed that, haven't you?
1: Sure. Here we have a single sheet torn from the rest of the newspaper, and what is it? Part of the want ad section. Up at the top of the page is the tail end of the column Rooms to Let,
2: indicating that our friend, aware that he was being followed, was seeking a change of address. You'll notice the last six listings in that column have London addresses, and there's some pencil marks beside them.
1: Be too much to expect to find him still living in one of those rooming houses after 7 years, but it might give us a lead.
2: Right, huh?
1: I'll take a crack at it, Inspector. You have any plans?
2: Well, I thought I'd drop around to the Blue Lion Inn, check with a man I have there, and then go on trying to track down that maid of the Mackays, Clara Fitzsimmons.
1: Good idea. Well, see you later, Inspector. The odds on our long shot are growing, and the chances I'll find the gent I'm after look slimmer by the minute as I start out with my list of addresses. The first one is a bust. The same goes for the next address and the next. Things must have been tough in April. Four down and two to go. Now it starts to rain. I rush on to the next place, 61 New Romney Road.
3: Come in, dearie.
1: At the door, the landlady, a rather large one, greets me. There's a pleasant air about her, and that air includes a faint trace of gin. I settle down into a heavy overstuffed chair.
3: 45, you say? Well, now, dearie, that's going to take a bit of thinking, I'm afraid.
1: You don't keep a record of your boarders, Mrs. Farland.
3: Never bothered to. Might I offer you a little nip of something? I always have a small glass before supper. It helps the appetite, you know.
1: Thanks, but I'll skip this round if you don't mind.
3: It also takes the chill out of one's bones. Nasty weather out, ain't it, dearie?
1: So it is. Now, about this advertisement, Mrs. Farland, it appeared in the Dover Times on April 29th, 1945.
3: Well, I don't seem to recall it at the moment, but if you say so.
1: Here's a copy of the paper.
3: Oh, yes, yeah, so I see. 1945. Anyway, we'd had it proper, if you know what I mean. 41 was a nasty year it was. Dreadful. Them Nazi bombers overhead day and night.
1: I'm trying to locate a man who might have answered this ad, Mrs. Farland.
3: That was more than 7 years ago, dearie.
1: I know. It's going back a long time, but there's something in the back page of this paper that might spark your memory. It's the continuation of a story regarding Mussolini.
3: No, him. What about Baldy?
1: He was killed at Lake Como the day before, April 28th, 1945.
3: Was he really?
1: That's right. Help, any?
3: Of course it does. I remember it clear as crystal, I do. Stella and the young man were supping with us. They'd just got married.
1: Stella?
3: One of my roomers. Been with me for 5 years. Off from now. The Stella's room was advertised in the paper. Of course it was. It all comes back to me now. I rented the room the very next day.
1: And do you recall who took that room, Mrs. Farland?
3: Well, I'll never forget it, dearie, never. It was a gent named Pinto. Jaggers Pinto. I'm a good judge of character and all that, dearie. But Mr. Pinto was my first mistake.
1: Oh, what happened?
3: Police came for that nasty little twerp the day after he moved in.
1: What?
3: That's right. With his fine manners and all, he turned out to be a common burglar. Smash and grab man, you know. Got 5 years, as I understand.
1: Thanks, Mrs. Farland. That's all I wanted to know.
4: What was that name again, Mr. Mitchell?
1: Jaggers Pinto, Inspector. He was picked up at 61 New Romney Road on May 1st, 1945. Smash and grab artist.
4: Ah, served 5 years. That could explain why the package wasn't picked up from the basement. His present address is 924 Bexhill Place.
1: Hey, how'd you know that?
4: I've been checking up on you, Mr. Pinto, through quite another lead. You see, I found Clara Fitzsimmons.
1: The maid who worked for the people who had the house on St. Margaret's Mews in 1945?
4: Right. She's a barmaid now, and her married name is Mrs. Jaeger Pinto.
1: Oh, brother. Wait a minute. Did you say a barmaid?
4: I did.
1: And just where is she working?
4: Can't you guess?
1: Yeah, the same pub where those people we arrested picked up their phony passports. The Blue Lion Inn.
4: Right.
1: Later, Inspector Jellicoe picks me up in his car and we roll out to 924 Bexhill Place, the present address of our long-lost friend, Jaggers Pinto. It stops raining as we pull up in front. We go inside and the landlord gives us the room number we want. Then, just as we start up the stairs...
5: Hey, Mitchell,
1: come on. Upstairs, sounded like.
5: Yes. Look, they're on the floor.
1: Yeah. I hope it isn't...
5: I'm afraid it is, Mr. Mitchell. Yes, he matches this picture I have of him. It's Jaeger's Pinto. He's dead.

Steve Mitchell will continue his dangerous assignment in just a moment. If your child can run and skip and jump, he's lucky. Just think how you'd feel if he'd been crippled in last year's record infantile paralysis epidemic. More than 186,000 Americans, most of them children, were stricken by infantile paralysis in the last 5 years. And last year's polio epidemic was the worst on record. Would you like to save 30 million children?

0: Last year's polio epidemic was the worst on record. Would you like to save 30 million children from attack by infantile paralysis? Well, it takes millions of dimes and dollars spent in medical research before a protective vaccine is discovered. The National Foundation for Infantile Paralysis went out to every man, woman, and child who needed help. And now your National Foundation is $7 million in debt. Yes, the 1952 blow of polio has gotten its fighters rocking on their financial heels. And remember, you can't fight your child's enemy just by wishing. It takes giving, your giving. Take a walk now, won't you, so the polio-stricken may walk later? Join the 1953 March of Dimes. Now back to Dangerous Assignment, and Brian Donlevy as Steve Mitchell.
1: Inspector and I set up headquarters in the parlor to question the boarders. The first one we talked to is a Mr. Sam Cathcart.
2: He was having a pint of beer up in his room, he was.
3: Pinto's room?
2: That's right. There was a knock on the door. Pinto went and opened it.
3: Did you see who it was?
2: No, sir. I was sitting on the other side of the room. I heard Pinto say, "Oh, it's you." Then he stepped out into the hall and closed the door. I sat there several minutes, and just as I was about to go and see what had happened to him, I heard that shot. I ran outside and down to the back hall and, well, there were you two gentlemen bending over his body. Blimey.
1: The person who knocked on the door, Mr. Cathcart, did he say anything at all to Pinto?
2: Not a word as I could hear, sir.
1: Then you don't know whether it was a man or a woman.
2: That I don't, sir.
3: Hey, well, Mr. Cathcart, that'll be all. You'll be sent to the next person.
2: Right, sir. Poor Pinto. Blimey.
3: Blimey. Quiet. Well, he tells a straightforward story. Interesting to know if it also happened to be a true one.
1: Yeah, the way it figures, Pinto was the leg man in the passport racket, and the forger probably killed him to shut his mouth.
3: Mm. All right, come in.
4: See me, Inspector?
3: Yes, your name, please.
4: Walter Michaels. I'm an insurance solicitor. I was calling on a client of mine whose rooms were on the third floor, a Mr. Jones. But he didn't answer the door.
3: Jones? Well, let's see. The landlord informed me that Mr. Johns had left the house for the railroad station a half an hour or so before the killing on a business trip.
5: You've no right to prevent me, you know. Ah. Wait, shop, please.
3: Sounds like a bit of a row in the hall.
1: Yeah, I'll take a look.
5: I'll listen here, mother.
1: What seems to be the trouble?
5: This policeman will simply not allow me to go upstairs to my room. It's ridiculous.
1: Your name?
5: Johns, but I don't see what business this is of
1: yours. Will you step in here a moment, please, Mr. Johns?
5: All right. You needn't tug at my sleeve. It's enough out of shape with the damp as it is. I'll come.
1: Sorry, this is Mr. Johns, Inspector.
3: How do you do?
5: What sort of foolishness is this, Inspector?
3: Just routine questioning, Mr. Johns. If you'll just put your overcoat on that chair.
5: Look here, I'm in a frightful hurry. Can't I make you understand that? I was almost to the railroad station when I realized I'd forgotten some important papers, so I hurried back. Now your man tells me I can't even go up to my room to get them. Since when?
3: You see, there's been a murder, Mr. Johns.
5: Since when? Murder? Good Lord.
1: Mr. Johns, you haven't said hello to your insurance solicitor here.
5: My what?
1: Mr. Michaels here.
5: I've never seen the man before in my life.
3: What's that?
1: Well, how now, Mr. Michaels?
3: Gentlemen, if I could speak to you in private, that'll be all for now, Mr. Johns, but your trip will have to wait.
5: But it's a business trip. Now, see here, you've no right
3: that
5: to...
3: That will be all, Mr. Johns.
5: I shall speak to your superior.
3: Fine, I'll be glad to make an appointment for you.
1: Sounds like my old college yell.
3: Quite. Good night, Mr. Michaels.
4: Well, I really came here to see Dora Mays. She has the room across the hall from John's.
1: Your girlfriend?
4: Yes. We had quite a row last night. I had a date tonight to thrash the whole thing out, but she didn't show up.
1: So you came here to her room?
4: Yes, but she was out. That's where I was when I heard the shot.
3: Why didn't you tell us this first off, Mr. Michaels?
4: I was afraid it would get back to Pater.
3: I see.
4: You chaps don't seem convinced, but that's my story. Take it or leave it.
1: Before we take it, Mr. Michaels, we'll check it. But Michaels' girlfriend, Doris May, still isn't back, so for the time being, there's no way of checking up on his story. I leave Inspector Jellicoe at the rooming house to continue the questioning, borrow a police car, and head for Mrs. Pinto's flat to break the news to her about her husband.
6: End up like this. I guess that's why I left him.
1: You were separated?
6: It's been a year now.
1: I see. Mrs. Pinto, as I understand it, you were a maid in the house on St. Margaret's Mews back in 1945?
6: That's right. Pinto came to see me one night. I let him hide down in the basement.

0: That's when he ditched the package of phony passports down there.
1: I suppose so. Next morning, he was gone. And later, I learned he'd been arrested.
0: I see.
1: As soon as he was out, he looked me up. I'd just started as barmaid at the Blue Lion then. He promised to turn over a new leaf, so we got married.
0: But it didn't last very long, huh?
1: I found out he was still mixed up in something shady, so I left him. A year ago, as I said.
0: Did you see anything of him after that?
1: Oh, yes. He'd drop in every now and then at the Blue Lion. I thought he was going to see me.
0: Actually, he was probably using it as a contact point to hand out the passports. You happen to know any of his friends?
1: No. Can't say I wanted to.
0: He ever mentioned the man or woman that he worked for?
1: Well, there was a gent he always turned to when he needed a bob or two. Tracer was his name, I think.
0: Tracer?
1: The old Tracer will fix me up, he always used to say.
0: Wait a minute. Tracer was probably a nickname, and it would sure fit a passport forger. That's probably the boy I'm after. Did you ever see him?
1: Not that I know of. Pinto used to talk to him over the telephone, mostly.
0: Did you ever answer the phone when he called?
1: Oh, yes.
0: You think you might recognize his voice?
1: I might.
0: Is there a phone here?
1: No, but there's a phone box down the street.
0: Come on. I want to call the inspector and have him line up all the suspects for you to listen to. Mrs. Pinto puts on her coat and we go outside. I step into the phone box and the little light goes on. Just as I start to dial a number, I spot a glint of metal across the street and I hit the floor fast. I dive outside, but there's no one in sight across the street. Nothing but the mouth of an alley and the sound of some distant running steps. I could never catch up to him now.
1: Mr. Mitchell.
0: You okay, Mrs. Pinto?
1: Oh, yes. I jumped into this doorway when it happened.
0: Okay, come on. I've got a police car down the street.
1: What is it?
0: Mrs. Pinto, you told me you hadn't been out of your flat all evening, didn't you?
1: That's right.
0: Earlier this evening, while we were looking for Pinto, it started to rain.
1: What about it?
0: It rained for just about half an hour. It stopped just as Inspector Jellicoe and I arrived at Pinto's rooming house.
1: I don't see what all this has to do with...
0: Your coat sleeve is damp, Mrs. Pinto.
1: Why,
0: you didn't tell me the truth. You were out of your flat this evening during the time it rained.
1: But... Yes, I was.
0: Where'd you go?
1: I started for Pinto's rooming house to tell him the police were making inquiries about it. Halfway there, I changed my mind. I came back.
0: You sure you didn't go to the rooming house?
1: Quite sure.
0: Hey, hold everything. The damn sleeve.
1: What about it? I told you.
0: Yeah, you just told me the answer. Take Mrs. Pinto back to her flat and tell her to lock herself in. Then I go outside and slide behind the wheel of the borrowed police car. Just in time to feel a gun barrel nudge me in the back of the neck. Well, that would be Mr. Johns, I presume.
2: Quite right, Mitchell. Keep moving straight ahead.
0: Okay. So you're the big cheese of the passport racket.
2: Start the car. Straight down the street. I'll tell you where it's at.
0: You've been waiting for me here ever since you took that shot at me in front of Mrs. Pinto's, huh, John?
2: Yes, I double around the block. They're coming here.
0: Gilbert Place. Where are we heading?
2: The quiet room where you're going to phone Mrs. Pinto and have her join us.
0: I'll get rid of us both, huh?
2: Right. She may have seen me occasionally in the Blue Lion, but she's heard my voice over the phone. I can't afford to have her around. Left here.
0: Epping Square.
2: You knew it was I in the car as soon as you felt the gun barrel. How?
0: When you put on the act about storming back to the rooming house for some forgotten papers, I remembered the sleeve to your suit was damp, but you were carrying your topcoat over your arm.
2: Sir.
0: That meant you got caught in the rain without your topcoat when you went out the first time. Your plan was to make a departure, then sneak back and kill Pinto, which you did. You also picked up your topcoat. It took me until now to put the pieces together.
2: Rather neat. Now, wait. There's a police car ahead of us. Turn around.
0: Okay.
2: Back the way we came to the first turn. Right. And then... another police car.
0: What do you know?
2: Slow down. I'm getting out.
0: Sorry. You're not leaving, Johns.
2: Let go of my wrist.
0: Let go of the gun. No. Drop it or your wrist goes with it.
2: No,
0: My, but you're hard to convince. Now, just sit back and we'll wait for our friends, the police.
2: How could they follow us? How did they know where we were?
0: Real simple, Johns. This is a police car, remember? When I reached down to start the car, I also flipped the radio switch. We've been on the air all this time.
2: The radio?
0: Yep, you sang plenty. That's how come you got the business. Matter of fact, you might call it a singing commercial, huh?
3: Our star, Brian Donlevy, will return in just a moment. Here's another reminder about NBC's special program, The End of an Era. The End of an Era will survey the past 20 years in our nation's history. During the program, we'll recall when Eddie Cantor was singing Potatoes Are Cheaper, and Neville Chamberlain announced that he had brought peace in our time. Those were the days of Hugh Johnson and the Blue Eagle of the NRA, the time of Cab Calloway's Heidi Ho. Those were the times of the sidewalk apple peddlers at street corners, of the hit song Brother Can You Spare a Dime, of swing music such as The Music Goes Round and Round. As NBC presents this special survey, listeners will hear again Franklin Roosevelt's inaugural address in 1933, Hitler's angry speeches, Churchill's magnificent replies, the threat of bombs, the rhythm of marching feet, the events at Pearl Harbor that made December 7th, 1941, a day of infamy. Yes, be sure to hear this full-hour documentary program, End of an Era, Friday evening on most NBC stations.
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3: And that will be Steve Mitchell's dangerous assignment next week. Included in tonight's cast were Virginia Gregg, Ben Wright, Don Morrison, and Dan O'Hurley. This is John Storm speaking. Dangerous Assignment, starring Brian Donlevy as Steve Mitchell with Herb Butterfield as the commissioner, is written by Bob Reif and Adrian Jandot and is directed by Bill Karn. Be with us again next week at this same time when Brian Donlevy, starring in the role of Steve Mitchell, will embark on another transcribed Dangerous Assignment.

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1: Yes, there's coffee pot freshness in every cup of Maxwell House.
2: 31 and a half, 32, 33, 35, 40 and 10 is 50 and 50 is a pound. 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Now there are 100 new pence in a pound. Think decimal. 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
3: 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Understand?
4: This is Orson Welles speaking from London. The Black Museum. A repository of death. Here in the grim stone structure on the Thames, which houses Scotland Yard, is a warehouse of homicide, where everyday objects, a crumpled newspaper, a tin can of lighter fluid, a small radio, all are touched by murder. Mandolin string. Familiar object.
5: I'm told, Inspector, that mandolins are mighty popular with young folk these days.
6: Popular? Yes, they are. Well, I'm rather happy to say their popularity is confined to music, not to murder.
4: Today, this mandolin string can be found in the Black Museum.
7: From the annals of the Criminal Investigation Department of the London Police, we bring you the dramatic stories of the crimes recorded by the objects in Scotland Yard's Gallery of Death, the Black Museum. In just a moment, you will hear The Black Museum, starring Orson Welles.

0: here we are in the Black Museum, Scotland Yard's museum of murder. Here lies death, arranged neatly on the shelves and tables open to your view. Here's a spoon. It's a simple household spoon. Our murderer was meticulous. With this, he measured out a careful dose of poison. That oar up there on the wall, that was used by the stroke of a famous rowing aid at Henley. Later, it was used in anger, swung at a man who stood on the edge of a pier, stunning him. The man drowned in the Thames very quickly.
1: Ah, here we are, the mandolin string. Just a coil of rust-spotted wire now. String from a mandolin. A relic of another era. An era of polished carriages, well-groomed horses, simple, sedate living, Edwardian England. And Louise Evans.
2: Louise, my dear.
3: Shh. Stuart, darling. I'm playing for you.
1: In more ways than one, she's playing for you, Stuart.
2: Louise, you've got to listen.
1: Go ahead, son. She'll listen. Just say the right words.
2: Louise, I love you. You're adorable.
1: You're getting closer, Stuart. You're doing better now.
2: Louise, my darling, will you marry me?
1: At last. That's the way, Stuart. You see? I told you she was playing for you. The church organ, not Louise's mandolin, played them up the aisle that June. They were quite happy, quite domestic, particularly on the quiet winter evenings.
2: You're looking very well tonight, Louise.
3: Thank you, dear. Anything of interest in the newspaper, Stuart?
2: No. Nothing you'd want to know about.
3: Stuart, darling.
2: Mm-hmm?
3: I wonder if you'd mind...
2: Something you want, sweet?
3: Well... Maisie's gone to her room. I hate to disturb her.
2: Let me get it for you, whatever it is.
3: Thank you, dear. It's just that...
2: Yes?
3: Well, you may think it's a little odd, but...
2: Come
3: well,
2: now.
3: I have this funny little desire for a glass of wine.
2: Don't apologize, darling. There's nothing wrong in a glass of wine. Is there any in the pantry?
3: Well, no, dear, that's just it. A trip down to the cellar.
2: Not another word. My pleasure is to serve you, my dear.
1: The husband gets up. He puts his newspaper aside and leaves the room where his pretty young wife sits by the fireside. Walks down the hallway to the cellar entrance, pausing on the way to pick up a candle from the table by the stairs. Lights the candle, opens the little doorway. The candle flickers, casting a fitful yellow light, darkening the shadows where its beams fail to penetrate. Stuart Mason starts down the stairs.
4: Terrible shock, Mrs. Mason. I know. If you take a sleeping powder...
3: No, Doctor. No, it was my fault. My silly wish for a glass of wine. If I hadn't asked him... Oh, Doctor, the least I can do is to face my grief. That's the least I can do for poor Stuart.
4: If you wish, Mrs. Mason, I understand. Death is a terrible thing. When it comes so suddenly to one so young, it is most terrible of all.
1: Yes, it is terrible. A broken neck, falling down the cellar stairs by flickering candlelight on a simple and hardly necessary errand.
4: My dear, as a close friend of both your late husband and yourself, I feel justified in asking you to contain your grief. After all, you're young, and if I may say so, pretty.
3: Nelson, you are sweet. I simply do not know how I would have lived through these long, long months without poor dear Stuart's friends, particularly you.
4: This brings me to a point, my dear. I've meant to discuss it with you. I begin to feel something slightly more than respect for you, Louise, if I may take the liberty...
1: Nelson, watch your words. Look out, Nelson. The pretty blonde widow with wide blue eyes, so delicate and fragile. Watch your step.
3: Oh, my loneliness in this house. At night, the floors creak. They seem to try to speak with me. Maisie does her best, but it's still so... so... well, you know. You're lonely too, aren't you?
4: I must confess, Louise, that I am. Now see here, young lady. We are going to start a new life for you.
3: Oh, Nelson. Some cream for Mrs. Church, Maisie.
5: Yes, madam.
6: Oh, thank you. You know, Louise, this is the nicest idea, having coffee with our menfolk, I mean. I always hated the idea of the ladies withdrawing while the men had their port alone after dinner.
7: Well, I can't say I mind when our hostess is as lovely a bride as Louise. Hey, Nelson, do you agree, old man?
4: Of course I agree. After all, I married her.
3: How you men do go on. Don't they, Alice?
6: Let them, dear. It's one of their few pleasures.
4: I have another pleasure I want to share with you, Alice. Friend?
6: Yes, Nelson?
4: Louise is absolute talent with the mandolin.
3: Oh, Nelson, please.
7: The mandolin? Yes, I seem to remember you played very well, Louise.
6: Oh, do, Louise, please.
3: Well, really, I... well, my talent is so small.
4: No, oh, we won't take no for an answer, darling. Here it is. Now, what shall your first selection be?
3: Oh, dear. One of the strings is missing.
4: Oh, missing?
3: Well, I was tuning it yesterday. One of the strings broke, and I didn't get downtown to buy a new one. Oh, I am sorry, truly I am. Perhaps next time you're here.
1: Too bad. Really too bad. We've been so nice. Recently married young lady with a gaily beribboned mandolin in her lap in a lamplit room. It would have been so nice. In fact, as they prepared for sleep, Nelson Carter said just that.
4: Too bad about your mandolin string, dear. It would have been so nice to hear you play tonight.
3: Ooh.
4: What is it, dear?
3: Oh, the sheets are icy. It must be really cold outside.
4: Well, Fred Church said it was.
3: And you are so susceptible to colds. Darling, we've got to have a hot water bottle.
4: Well, ring for Maisie, why don't you?
3: Well, she was exhausted, poor dear. She worked so hard cooking and serving dinner. It seems unfair to disturb her.
4: All right, I'll get it. Do you know where it is?
3: In the kitchen cabinet, dear. Right in front.
4: All right, I'd better take a candle.
3: And use the back stairs, darling. It's shorter that way.
1: Once again, a young man lights his way through a dark house, toward a steep stairway by the flickering flame of a candle. Once again, a young man makes his way along a carpeted hallway. Starts a hurried descent of wooden stairs.
3: Nelson! Nelson! What happened?
4: Right, Maisie. Your mistress will rest now. I gave her a sedative.
6: Oh, oh, poor woman. Oh, poor, poor child.
4: Poor. This will be the second fortune she inherits. Hardly poor.
6: Two accidents like that. Oh, doctor, it's like the poor girl was accursed.
4: Aye, it is. Well, things like this happen. As you say, two accidents and so much alike. I shall probably recommend that your mistress builds herself a new house with no cellar. And all on one floor.
6: Whatever for, sir?
4: No stairs, my girl. No stairs for anyone to fall down and break his neck. Well, I'm on my way. No visitors allowed.
1: No visitors. And no stairs in a new house. Well, perhaps. Certainly for another year at least the mandolin will be silent. I think that that may be counted upon. That and the widow's weeds and the tearful glances from wide blue eyes. Of course, there was one item that no one counted on.
8: You sent for me, Inspector.
2: I did, Peck. What do you think of this?
8: Anonymous, sir.
2: Yes. Read it, will you?
8: Inspector Higley, don't file this letter in the waste paper basket. I am not writing it without due thought and consideration. I cannot let you have my name as yet. But think of this. Two young men of wealth and standing in the community have died, via falls downstairs with broken necks as the consequences. Don't you think at least a perfunctory investigation is called for? Don't you think so? And it's signed, an anxious friend.
5: Yes. Well, Sergeant?
8: Well, someone with an education, wrote it.
5: Someone who hints he or she will come forward if we find anything. I cannot let you have my name yet.
8: Yes, I noticed that, sir.
5: Well, Sergeant, wear your best suit tomorrow. You and I are going calling on a young widow in Oxford Street. I understand she plays the mandolin. Rather well, in fact. Rather well.
1: Yes, she played rather well. The string of that mandolin on which she played could be seen today in the Black Museum.
9: In just a moment, we will continue with the Black Museum, starring Orson Welles.

0: And now we continue with The Black Museum, starring Orson Welles.
1: Two young men dead with broken necks. Both cases certified. Accidental death. And then an anonymous letter. Inspector Higley and Sergeant Peck paid their call. In fact, they paid two calls. The first on Dr. Lipton.
2: I'm rather glad you dropped in, Inspector. I know there's been whispering. Two unfortunate accidents like this, it would lead to rumors.
3: Rumors? I see. Such as...
2: The usual thing, that Stuart Evans and Nelson Carter may have been helped to fall down the stairs.
3: You mean pushed?
2: Something of the sort.
3: And your opinion, Doctor?
2: My opinion is certified on the death certificate, sir. Accidental deaths, both of them.
3: I see. Well, thank you, Doctor. I'm glad you're so certain.
1: Yes, the good doctor appears quite certain. Nonetheless, Inspector Higley and Sergeant Peck made their second visit.
4: Oh, I'm so glad you came to see me, Inspector.
3: Thank you. It's not too often that the police are welcome.
4: No, I suppose not. But, well, I can't help hearing about the things that people are saying. Maisie brings home so many odd tales.
3: I was wondering, Mrs... Sergeant, interested in music?
5: Quite a good-looking instrument, ma'am.
4: I shall never play it again.
3: Oh? Why not?
4: Both Nelson and Stuart loved the music. I cannot get over the fact that I took a mean excuse and refused to play the night that Nelson died.
3: Oh? An excuse?
4: Yes. You see, the Churches, Alice and Fred, were here.
3: I see.
4: Nelson was pressing me to play. I refused. Mm-hmm. I used a missing string as an excuse when I had a stock of strings on hand and could have replaced the missing one. I refused Nelson that last pleasure.
3: Tell me, do you always keep a stock of mandolin strings on hand, ma'am?
4: Yes, in the cold weather I do.
3: I see.
4: When the temperature drops, the strings seem to get brittle.
3: Quite.
4: They break quite easily.
3: And where do you buy your mandolin strings, Mrs. Carter?
4: At Murchison's music shop on the High Street. Oh, Inspector.
3: Yes?
4: Sergeant. I appeal to you as men of the world. Can't you help me scotch these dreadful things that people are saying? Can you? Would you? Please?
1: The inspector and the sergeant said they'd try, and they did. Their business was facts. One fact turned up immediately upon their contact with Mr. Murchison of the music shop on High Street.
5: He showed me the bill of sale, Inspector.
3: Uh-huh.
5: She bought the strings. Sent the maid for him with a written order 3 days after this Carter fellow was buried.
3: Interesting. Now, why would a woman who says she had a stock of strings on hand the night her husband died, and says further that she'll never play again, buy mandolin strings shortly after the funeral?
1: An interesting contradiction in dates and actions. A further interesting contradiction came to light some 3 months later.
3: Another of those anonymous letters, Sergeant. Just, she's playing that mandolin again. I seem to remember, Sergeant, that Mrs. Carter told us she'd never touch the instrument again.
1: Such contradictory behavior seemed to indicate another call. The inspector dropped in on Louise Evans Carter and her mandolin.
4: Inspector Higley, how nice. All right, Maisie.
6: Yes, madam.
4: Inspector, my friend Clifford West.
7: Hello, sir.
4: Inspector, I'm afraid you've caught me in a fib. Is that very bad?
7: A fib? Well, it couldn't be bad. Not from you, Louise.
3: I don't quite follow, Mrs. Carter.
4: I told you some time ago I'd never play my mandolin again. And you've heard me playing.
3: Yes, so you did. And so I have. But there must be a good reason, I assume.
4: Oh, but there is. You tell him, Clifford, dear.
7: As it happens, sir, we are both very, very happy, and music seemed extremely apropos. You see, sir, Mrs. Carter, Louise, has just done me the honor to consent to be my wife.
1: Number 3. The inspector sensed the tension in Midhaven. He waited. All of Midhaven seemed to be waiting with him. The first action came from an unexpected quarter.
7: Inspector Higley, I demand you trace this letter for me at once.
3: May I see your letter, sir?
7: Here.
3: I see. Mr. West, two men have died with broken necks. Are you the third? Are you entering the den of the tigress? Tracing a letter like this is not the easiest.
1: There's no question in the inspector's mind that the author of Clifford West's letter was the same party who'd written the two notes addressed to the inspector himself. A brief comparison of the handwriting removed what little doubt the inspector had. And Sergeant Peck dropped in on the small Midhaven post office.
5: This your postmark?
7: That's right, sir. Of course it is.
5: Ever see this envelope before?
7: Well, maybe. Maybe not. Seen hundreds like it. You can buy that cheap kind in any stationery shop in Midhaven.
5: Blank, Inspector. Nothing.
3: I expected as much.
5: Do you think that West fellow will be scared off, sir?
3: I doubt it. Sergeant, take this copy over to the Midhaven Gazette, will you? I want it run in every edition for a week.
5: Think you've got an answer, sir?
3: Well, remember the first letter. I cannot let you have my name as yet. Perhaps the party concerned will feel now is the time to reveal himself or herself, as the case may be. That promise of absolute privacy may do the trick.
4: I saw your advertisement, Inspector. I came. I hope you can protect me if I'm wrong. I hope I'm wrong. I sincerely do hope so.
3: Your confidence will be respected, Mrs. Church.
4: Thank you, sir. I trust you don't feel there's any jealousy involved of any kind.
3: My job is facts, ma'am. Do you have any?
4: I don't know. You see, Stuart and Nelson, both were young men of whom my husband and I were very fond. And I remember so distinctly how disturbed Louise seemed when we asked her to play that night. She seemed upset over our discovery of the missing string on that mandolin. I guess that's all, Inspector.
3: It's not very much, is it?
4: No. No, it's not. But it seems so peculiar. And the mandolin, always that mandolin. Inspector, how could a mandolin be used to kill anyone?
3: I don't know yet, even if anyone was killed. However, I'd like to find out. Mrs. Church, have you any idea of Mrs. Carter's social engagement? I mean, when, for instance, is she probably out of her house for a length of time? You can advise us as to any such matter.
1: It seems Mrs. Carter attended the ladies' auxiliary of the local church each Wednesday afternoon, an activity a respectable young widow would be expected to enjoy. And it was Wednesday afternoon when the inspector and the sergeant called.
6: The mistress isn't in, sir.
3: I doubt if she'll be too long. May we wait?
6: If you wish to, sir.
1: The inspector went into the sitting room. Sergeant drifted toward the kitchen. Maisie safely occupied by the good sergeant, Inspector Higley swiftly found the cellar stairs. Carefully he moved down, examining each step, each lift and tread, each section of the baseboard. Halfway down.
3: Well, interesting to say the least.
1: Upstairs now to the back stairway. Again the careful examination. Again, about halfway down.
3: They'll do it every time. Every single time.
1: Then, quietly into the kitchen.
3: Sergeant?
5: Yes, sir?
3: I don't think we'll wait any longer.
6: I'm sorry, sir. The mistress went along to the vestry and she ought to be...
3: Oh, that's all right. Just tell her we called, will you? Come along, Sergeant. We'll drop back another time.
1: And the two policemen left the house to return to the inspector's office.
3: It's something, Sergeant. Not much, but something.
5: It convinces me, sir.
3: And me. But how about a jury?
5: I don't know, sir. Of course, if we had a bit more, the nails themselves, sir. And then,
3: yes.
5: And then there's the business of buying that stock of mandolin strings.
3: Sergeant,
5: sir.
3: We'll drop in on Mrs. Carter this evening. Do you by any chance play the mandolin?
4: It was nice of you to come back so soon, Inspector. I do hope you've been able to help me with all that mean whispering I told you about.
3: I wish we could, ma'am. I wish we could. Did I tell you that Sergeant Peck is interested in the mandolin?
4: Why, no, you didn't.
5: May I, ma'am?
4: Oh, certainly.
5: Yes, a lovely tone, ma'am.
4: Yes, it has.
3: Quite a romantic instrument, I believe.
4: It goes back to the troubadours in France, centuries ago.
3: Yes, I've heard. It certainly had its place in your life, Mrs. Carter.
4: Yes, I I dare say it has.
3: I've been wondering about something, Mrs. Carter. I hope you can help me.
4: Well, if I can, I will, of course.
3: We checked with Mr. Murchison at his music shop.
4: Oh?
3: Yes, he tells us you purchased a stock of strings shortly after Mr. Carter's death, not just before, as you told us.
4: Well, then I'd forgotten the exact date.
3: It seems rather peculiar that you should forget that after you made such a point of it to us.
4: I was under a terrible strain. I'm sure... If you'll stop plucking that A-string, Sergeant, my nerves are...
5: I'm sorry, ma'am. I didn't mean to break it. I'll get you a new one.
4: That won't be necessary, Sergeant. I have extras right here in this drawer. That was the A-string, wasn't it?
3: I'm rather surprised, Mrs. Carter. A woman of your obvious means keeping nails, and bent ones at that, in a drawer of a desk in her sitting room.
4: I forgot to throw them away.
3: Yes, I dare say you did. May I have them, please?
4: Leave them alone.
3: I dare say also that they'll fit exactly into certain holes in the baseboards of your cellar and back stairs, just above the steps where someone unsuspecting would trip over a tightly stretched mandolin string stretched between two nails, like these, Mrs. Carter. You're taken in charge, madam. The charge is willful murder of your two husbands. I must warn you that anything you may say may be taken down in...
1: And so, once and for all, the mandolin string was silenced. Can be seen today in the Black Museum.
0: Orson Welles will be back with you in just a moment.

0: In person is Orson Welles.
1: Louise Evans Mason Carter was tried for murder. The police stated facts and produced evidence. But Louise wept and lifted those blue eyes of hers to heaven, and the jury disagreed, and she was not convicted. Not in court. She was convicted by her neighbors and by her friends. They knew. And so, Louise Evans Mason Carter moved away, far north, to Scotland, alone. And there she died some 20 years later, still alone. And now, until next time, till we meet in this same place and I tell you another story of the Black Museum, I remain, as always, obediently yours.

The Black Museum, starring Orson Welles, is presented by arrangement with Metro-Goldwyn-Mayer Radio Attractions. The program is written by Ara Marion, with original music composed and conducted by Sidney Torch. Produced by Harry Allen Towers.

0: me that I love so well.
1: You know, some marmalades get some of their tang from added flavoring. While Robertson's Golden Shred gets all of its tang from Seville oranges. What would you rather have for breakfast?
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1: cheesecake. 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And if this is what you had in mind, you don't even have to pay that kind of money for the new Skoda Super Estel.
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3: and his dog
2: on the road.
4: 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Cookery, fashion, competitions, Stewpot's treasure trail, Katie's letter page, Roger Elliott's star forecast.
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7: What has a hazelnut in every bite?
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7: Nougat and caramel golden light? 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
8: Sorry!
7: A hazelnut in every bite!
9: You know, some marmalades get some of their tang from added flavoring. While Robertson's Golden Shred gets all of its tang from Seville oranges. What would you rather have for breakfast?
10: I'm crunching my polo, dear Liza, dear Liza. I'm crunching my polo, dear Liza, crunching.
11: The nicest thing about the mint with the hole is that it's smooth and never crumbles. You can eat polo without other people hearing. Try sucking them, dear Henry.
10: I can't. I've already crunched them all.
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13: First Precinct, Sergeant Waters. Well, where do you need the emergency squad? Yeah? Yeah? Yeah? Well, what's the trouble there? Locked behind a what? Yeah? Yeah?
14: You're in the muster room at the 21st Precinct, the nerve center. A call is coming through. You will follow the action taken pursuant to that call from this minute until the final report is written in the 124 room at the 21st Precinct.
13: All right. I'll notify the Communications Bureau. Yeah, that's right. They've got to be notified before the truck can roll.
15: 21st Precinct. It's just lines on a map of the city of New York. Most of the 173,000 people wedged into the 9/10 of a square mile between Fifth Avenue and the East River wouldn't know if you asked them that they lived or worked in the 21st. Whether they know it or not, the security of their homes, their persons, and their property is the job of the men of the 21st Precinct.
14: The 21st, 160 patrolmen, 11 sergeants, and 4 lieutenants, of whom I'm the boss. My name is Kennelly, Frank Kennelly. I'm captain in command of the 21st. I was working my day tour, 8 a.m. to 6 p.m., after I had turned out the platoon, I read reports and signed communications for approximately 1 hour until Sector Car Number 3 came by the house to take me on patrol. At 9:25 a.m., we were driving downtown on Fifth Avenue, and as we turned east into 72nd Street, a Signal 30 ambulance responding was broadcast over the radio. As the Signal 30 denotes an armed felony, I instructed the operator, Patrolman Meister, to make the run up the east side to Lower Harlem. When we hit the block, I saw that 2 sector cars and the sergeant's car were on the job. The ambulance had arrived. I got out of my car and went into the building, an old and ill-kept tenement. Patrolman Vaccaro, who had been posted inside the hall at the front entrance, told me the trouble was on the fourth floor, that a man had stabbed his wife. I started up the stairs.
16: Who's that? Who's that Sheriff coming up.
17: Captain Kennelly.
16: Oh, hello, Captain.
17: Sergeant,
16: is Vaquero down at the bottom, Captain?
17: Yes, he's there.
16: Vaquero!
18: Ring
16: in for a medical examiner.
18: Hold
16: it, Sergeant. Ring in for a medical examiner.
18: Yes, sir.
16: Right away. She's dead, hmm?
17: Yes, sir. That's what the ambulance attendant says. In the rear there.
16: You got the husband?
17: No, sir. He was gone. My mother's in there. She lived with him.
16: What does she say?
17: Go ahead. Thanks. She speaks nothing but Spanish.
16: Oh.
17: That's the mother.
16: Where's the body? In the bedroom?
17: Yes, sir.
16: Okay.
17: He really did a job, Captain.
16: You see this over here?
17: Yeah, he sure did.
16: That's it.
17: Oh, Matt.
19: Oh, hello, Captain.
17: What happened?
19: We don't know exactly, sir. You want to help me out with the mother?
17: Yeah, sure.
19: Maybe we can find out something.
17: All right, I'll try, Matt.
16: Kobe and I.
19: We got the name from the super, and that's about all we know. Dead woman's name is Alfonsina Maria Cotea.
17: Mm-hmm.
19: Mother's name is Torque. Didn't know the first name. Husband is Bernardo.
16: Captain?
17: Hello, Captain.
16: Ziegler? Ryan?
20: The first call came over as a family.
16: Yes,
20: I'm close.
16: The husband did it?
19: Yes, sir. What it looks like.
16: Fit?
21: Yes, sir.
16: Any idea where he went?
19: No, no, sir. If he's smart, it'll be pretty far.
21: Yes, sir, Lieutenant.
19: You come with us. The captain's going to help us talk to the mother.
21: Yes,
16: Sergeant Waters?
21: Yes, sir. Right here, Captain.
19: We're going to talk to the mother. Did the first officer on the job get the ambulance attendant's name?
21: I'll find out.
19: We'll be in there. Let me know.
21: Yes, sir.
19: Okay, Captain.
17: All right.
19: ¿Qué dice, señor?
22: Pobre Alfonsina.
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19: 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También. The husband's name is Bernardo Cotella.
17: Yes, sir. That checks with what the super said.
19: ¿Quién la cuchilló?
22: Bernardo. Bernardo lo hizo.
19: She says the husband did it. ¿Usted se lo vio hacer?
22: Sí. 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
17: Does she know where he went, Captain?
19: ¿Cómo se llama usted?
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19: Sí.
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19: 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She doesn't have any idea where he went.
22: The
19: ambulance
17: attendant is
19: taking
17: care of
19: it. Well,
17: I'll try and find out how it happened.
19: Yes. Señora Torque, ¿puede decirnos exactamente lo que pasó?
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22: 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Pues... Bernardo no vino a casa anoche.
19: The husband was out all night.
22: Eso ha pasado a menudo.
19: Not the first time.
22: Alfonsina y yo nos acostamos. 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
19: He wasn't home when I got up.
22: Por fin regresó. 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
22: A las 9, poco más o menos.
19: He came home very drunk about 9 o'clock this morning.
22: Alfonsina quería saber en dónde había estado. Empezaron a discutir una discusión enorme.
19: The wife wanted to know where he'd been. There was an argument.
22: Estaba muy borracho. Ella gastaba todo su dinero, él dijo.
19: Very drunk. He was sort of wasting his money.
22: Él dijo que no había vuelto en toda la noche porque ella salía con otro.
19: The husband accused her of running with other men.
22: Pero mi Alfonsina nunca salía con otros hombres. 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
19: Claro.
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19: Bueno, llegaremos a eso. He had a knife with him. Took it out of his pocket. ¿Qué clase de navaja era?
22: Una navaja grande. Así de larga.
19: ¿Se abría?
22: Sí, se abría. Así de larga.
19: It was a switchblade, man.
0: No, we didn't find it, Captain. Can you ask if she knows what he did with it?
19: Sure. Señora Torque, ¿sabe lo que hizo con la navaja?
22: ¿La navaja?
19: Sí. ¿Qué hizo con ella?
22: Entró en la cocina y la lavó. Y la volvió a poner en su bolsillo.
19: He washed it off and put it back in his pocket. I'll see if I can find out where she was doing all of this.
0: Yes, sir. That'd be a good idea.
19: Señora Torque, ¿qué hacía usted cuando él atacó a su hija?
22: Yo estaba aquí.
19: She was here in the kitchen.
22: Entré. Traté de ayudarla.
19: You tried to help her?
22: Pero ella gritaba y él estaba borracho. Y yo tenía mucho miedo, mucho
19: bueno,
22: miedo.
19: Bueno,
22: no sé.
19: Espere un momento.
22: Sí, bueno.
19: She said she was very frightened.
22: No sé lo que voy a hacer.
19: She was in the kitchen, heard her daughter scream. She ran in and tried to help her, but she was afraid he'd kill her, too. Bueno, ¿a dónde fue cuando salió?
22: Afuera. Solo salió corriendo.
19: Por la puerta.
22: Por la puerta.
0: Can I
19: see
0: a minute, Sergeant?
19: All right. He says he just ran out, man.
0: I pulled you downstairs. Out the door. I don't mean to hear. Come on. Captain, would you ask if he made an attack on her, if he threatened her anyway?
19: Yes, sir. Señora Torque, ¿le atacó a usted con la navaja su hijo político?
22: Dijo que me fuera, que era su mujer.
19: ¿Pero le atacó o amenazó?
22: Dijo que me mataría si no me fuera.
19: ¿Él dijo eso?
22: Sí, él dijo eso.
19: He says he threatened to kill her too if she didn't get out of the room.
22: Tenía miedo, mucho miedo.
19: Yes, Sergeant.
0: Can I see you out here in the hall, man?
19: Yeah, all right.
0: Fit. Yes, sir. You stay here with Mr. Torque. Yes, sir.
22: Donde
0: van? I'm sorry. I don't get it.
19: What is it, Sergeant?
0: The Carroll's got some information, sir.
19: In connection with this case, the Carroll?
0: Yes, sir. This is Leroy Clifford.
1: Gentlemen, how do you do?
19: Hello.
0: What kind of information is it, the Carroll?
1: When I was standing downstairs where the sergeant posted me, this fellow walked up to me and told me he knew where Bernardo Cotella was, the husband.
0: You know where he is right now?
1: Yes, sir. A few minutes ago.
0: Where is he?
1: In a bar and grill.
0: Where?
1: Over there on Lexington Avenue.
0: Where on Lexington? What number?
1: Well, I couldn't tell you the number, but I could tell you the place.
19: Are you sure it's the same Bernardo Cotella who lives here?
1: Yes, sir.
19: Well, what makes you so sure?
1: Well, I see him every day. We work at the same restaurant. We ride downtown on the bus sometimes. And I've been up here to the house for a beer a couple of times.
19: Well, it's too bad about her. Too bad.
0: What do you do at the restaurant?
1: Well, I'm the fry cook.
0: And Bernardo?
1: He's the bus boy.
0: How'd you happen to see him in the bar and grill?
1: Oh, I was just walking by and I looked in the window. I knew he had to be to work, so I went in and I said, come on, Madonna, we ride downtown on the bus together. And well, he was about two-thirds in the bag and I thought it wasn't going to do any good, so I said, you ought to go on home, Madonna, and get sobered up.
0: What did he say?
1: Said he couldn't go home. Said he was in big trouble. He wanted to borrow money. He's very tight with money. He said the cops were after him. Said he had a gun and a knife both, so they weren't going to get him.
19: Did you see either of them?
1: No, sir. He always talked like that when he had a few drinks. So I told him if he wasn't going to work, I was. I came out of there and walked over to the bus stop. I saw the big crowd, people in front of here. Somebody told me what happened. Well, I thought maybe I'd better tell somebody. So I walked right up to this policeman, didn't I?
0: That's right.
1: And I told you.
0: Will you come back over there and point him out to us, Leroy?
1: Yes, if you want. I just don't want to be late to the job.
19: We'll take care of that, Leroy.
0: He didn't tell you anything about what he planned to do or where he was going?
1: No, sir, but from the condition he was in, I don't think he's going far.
19: Well, he's been a pretty long way already.
18: Leaving the others in charge at the scene of the homicide, Lieutenant King, Detective Fitzpatrick, Sergeant Waters, Patrolman Vaccaro, and I took Leroy Purford and, in two cars, drove to the bar and grill on Lexington Avenue where he said he had seen the husband of the murdered woman. Because of the possibility that Bernardo Cotella had a gun as well as a knife, the others in uniform and I stayed out of sight on the sidewalk while Lieutenant King, Detective Fitzpatrick, and Purford

0: Cotea had a gun as well as a knife. The others in uniform and I stayed out of sight on the sidewalk while Lieutenant King, Detective Fitzpatrick, and Purford walked by the window of the place.
1: Well, see him in there, Leroy?
2: No, sir.
1: All I see is the bartender.
2: That's all I see, too. He was in there.
1: He's not now.
0: How did you see him, Matt?
1: No, sir.
2: I didn't see anybody but the bartender. Maybe he's in a booth.
1: Well, maybe, Captain. We couldn't see in the booths walking in that direction. Let's go back the other way.
2: That's okay with me.
1: Ed.
3: Yes, sir?
1: You wait here this time.
3: Yes.
1: Okay, Leroy. Can you see in the booth?
2: Yes, I can see. Nobody in any of them.
1: Are you sure this is the place?
2: Oh, yes, this is the place.
1: No.
2: That's the place, Sergeant. That's where he was.
1: All right, Leroy, let's go in and talk to the bartender.
2: Lieutenant.
1: Yeah?
2: Well, if it's all the same to you, I'd just as soon not get involved.
1: Leroy, from the second you walked up to that cop and told him you saw Bernardo, you've been involved.
2: Well, I guess I can't argue with that.
1: Pat, how do you know that bartender?
2: Oh, just to say hello.
1: You ever patronize the place?
2: Oh, yeah, sure.
4: Yes, sir, Lieutenant?
1: We don't see him in that, Fitz. We're going in and talk to the bartender.
4: Yes, sir.
1: You wait here, Sergeant.
4: Yes, sir.
1: Okay.
2: He wasn't there. Hasn't been 20 minutes.
1: All right. Go ahead.
2: Yes,
5: sir. Yes, sir, gentlemen. That's the room. Oh, hello, Leroy.
2: Hello, Gabe.
1: We're police officers. You the owner here?
5: Me? No, I just work here. The day bartender.
1: What's your name?
5: What's the trouble, Leroy? Is something happened?
1: What's your name?
5: Protea. Gabriel Protea.
1: Do you remember Leroy being in here a little while ago?
5: Sure. I remember him being in here. What's the trouble?
1: Was there someone else in here at the time?
5: Yeah, there was someone else. But now, see? Bernardo Cotea.
1: Where'd he go?
5: He didn't go no place. He's back there in the washroom.
1: There?
5: Yeah, there.
1: The door's open.
5: What's the trouble?
1: Leave that door open. Open up. Open up, Bernardo. Open the door. Bernardo.
6: Go away. Go away from there.
1: We're police officers. Unlock that door and come out here.
6: You go away from here.
1: Now, come on. Got no time to play around.
6: You go away. I warn you.
1: Hey, Fitz, kick it in.
4: Yes, sir.
1: All right.
5: Hey, what are you doing with the person's property? I'm responsible.
1: Stand back over there.
5: But listen,
1: just stand back. How about it, Bernardo? Bernardo. Okay, Fitz.
7: Get away!
1: Stop. You all right?
7: I told you had a gun. I told you.
1: I'm okay, Lieutenant. Get over there in the booth, Leroy, over there.
7: I just
1: assume
7: get out of here altogether.
1: Just stay there. You'll be all right.
5: What's the matter? Where's the trouble?
1: Second. Sit. Yes, sir. Go on and tell the captain and then.
4: Yes, sir. Right away, Lieutenant.
1: Bernardo, what do you think shooting's going to get you? You're not going anyplace.
6: Too bad you're wrecking your life. I stay right here.
5: Crazy drunk fall around the door.
1: He did more than that. He killed his wife.
5: Him?
1: That's right.
5: That nice gun? Hey, Bernardo.
1: All right, just let him alone.
5: Crazy fool, I thought something was the matter. Drunk in the morning before breakfast almost.
1: Back here, Captain.
5: Ask to buy my razor and shave. Shave in a saloon. You should have known something was crazy.
4: All right. Stay away from the front of that door.
6: Yes.
1: Look at the hole that one made in the door, Captain.
4: Yeah.
1: It just whizzed by me. Bernardo? What do you say? Bernardo?
6: Go away. Go away from there.
5: Crazy. Ben, crazy.
1: You get out of here. Get behind the bar.
6: Don't worry.
1: What do you think, man? Yeah, it beats me. We can't work on the door without him taking a pot shot at us.
0: Is there a window in there?
1: I never thought of it. Fitz, stay here.
4: Yes, sir.
0: I doubt if there's much of a one. Not in a building like this.
1: Gabe. Bartender.
8: Here I am.
0: All right, you can stand up. He can't hit you from there.
8: With my luck, the bullets could go around the corner.
1: Is there a window in the washroom?
8: Yeah, a little one. It's big.
0: Could he get through it?
8: It's got bars like a jail to keep out.

0: thank goodness.
1: Where does it lead to?
0: To no place. To an air shaft.
2: Bernardo.
1: Just up to the roof? Is that the only place?
0: That's the only place.
1: How many stories is this building?
0: Four. Bernardo. Four stories. We couldn't get out there anyway. The bars, thick iron.
1: Matt, we ought to get an emergency truck
2: come
1: up here.
2: Yeah.
1: Might not be a bad idea, Captain. With their axes and crowbars, they can work on the door and stay out of the line of fire at the same time.
0: The boss wouldn't like it to break the door.
1: What do you want to do, have a cop killed to save the door?
3: Sergeant!
4: Yes, sir.
1: Come here.
0: Crazy guy, I could have told you something was wrong. Plain crazy.
3: Yes, sir, Captain.
1: Look, go on out to your car and call in for an emergency truck.
3: Yes, sir.
1: Tell them to send the truck, not a car. We need the equipment they carry to work on that door.
3: Right away, Captain.
1: Bernardo.
0: Loco, plain loco.
2: Come on, Al.
1: Okay, Vaccaro. Stay posted at the door.
3: Yes.
1: Keep them on. There's nothing to see, folks. Just keep moving. Car 681 is settled, okay? At 3321 Lexington Avenue, the bar and grill.
5: At 3321 Lexington,
1: okay? Right. 3321. An armed fugitive has locked himself in the washroom. Send the emergency truck, okay?
5: You need any additional assistance?
1: Okay. Just a truck. We got 5 men on the job, okay?
5: Come on.
1: All right, keep moving, folks. Better get out there, Vaccaro.
3: Yes, sir.
1: Keep the sidewalk clear.
3: Yes, sir.
6: Now, look, Bernardo. What do you think this is
1: going
6: to get you?
1: Sergeant. Oh, yeah, Leroy.
6: Do they still want me to stay in the booth?
1: Well, who tells you to stay there?
6: The lieutenant.
1: Bernardo. Then you'd better stay.
6: I'm losing time on the job.
1: All right, get back there. Get around that way.
3: Yes, sir.
1: We don't want any dead heroes here. Emergency truck's on the way, Captain.
3: Good.
1: Emergency truck is on the way, Matt.
3: Okay, we can use them.
1: Bernardo. Bernardo, open that door and come out here.
7: No. I won't come out. I won't.
0: Anybody want a drink of whiskey? Whiskey's on the house.
1: Save it, Gabe. Bernardo, let's cut out the kidding. Open the door and come out.
7: No, I won't.
1: Watch it.
7: I won't come out.
1: Well, that's four, Captain.
3: Yeah.
1: Well, he's only got two more.
3: Unless he has an automatic or a pocket full of shells.
1: Yes, sir.
3: Captain.
1: Yeah?
3: Coming over.
8: What if we got his mother-in-law over here to talk to him?
3: No, she'd get hysterical.
8: You don't think she could talk him out?
3: Wouldn't do any good.
8: This is what comes with desperation. Sweet idea.
3: Wait a minute. Ask him if he knows his wife is dead. Maybe that'll have some effect on him.
8: Yes, it might.
1: Bernardo! Bernardo!
3: Stay back there.
7: I'm not coming out! Not me!
1: You know what we want you for, don't you?
7: I know. I know what.
1: Did you know that they killed her? She's dead.
7: My Martina. I did.
1: Yeah, you did.
7: I didn't mean it. I didn't.
1: You did, though.
7: I only want to think of an effort. Not to go out with other men. To spend my money.
1: You killed her.
7: No. No, I didn't want to. She knows I didn't want to. I know her. I don't want Martina. Who said
1: he's dead?
7: The doctor.
1: Yeah, that's right. The doctor.
7: He's the doctor's fault. He let her die. I didn't mean it.
1: Now, come on out and we'll talk about it, Bernardo.
7: No! No, I won't come out! I don't believe you!
8: Brother, I had an idea he was convinced. I guess the only thing to do is wait and break it in.
1: Yeah, I guess so.
8: Got a cigarette on you? I'm out.
1: Yeah, sure.
6: That's the emergency truck, Captain.
8: Yeah, man. Thanks.
1: Yeah, go on out and meet him, Sergeant. Tell him what we need in here.
3: Yes, sir.
6: We need plenty.
8: It's all right, I've got matches.
2: Captain.
3: Yeah, Fitz.
2: Could I have one of those two, please?
3: Sure. Catch.
2: Thanks.
3: Want a light?
2: Yes, sir.
3: Coming over.
2: Much light.
3: Bernardo. Bernardo.
7: No, don't ask me. I know someone else.
3: How many bullets you got left in the gun?
7: You think I'm crazy. Why should I tell you?
8: The answer to the first question is yes.
3: No, we'll send a couple of men from the truck up to the roof and let them go down the air shaft with a line.
8: I don't know. That might give Bernardo a pot shot at them.
3: No, we'll see what it looks like.
1: Okay, in the back. Now watch it now. Back there in the washroom.
2: Over here, come on. Over on this side.
1: All right. Take it easy. There's no hurry.
8: All right, hold it there. You two with the axes, can you work on this side?
2: Sure. Yes.
8: Okay, come on. You with a crowbar.
2: Yes, yeah.
8: Over there.
2: Over here, come on.
8: All right. You all know what the situation is. He's got a gun in there. Do your work. Stay out of the line of fire.
3: Matt.
8: Yes, sir?
3: Let me talk to him once more.
8: Not how much good talk is going to do, Captain?
3: Well, I can't do any harm.
8: No, sir. Can't. Go ahead.
3: Bernardo.
7: No, I don't come out.
3: Quiero decirle algo, Bernardo.
7: Yes?
3: Escúcheme.
7: ¿Eh?
3: Hay hombres afuera con hachas. Van a romper la puerta.
7: Se matarán, se matarán.
3: Solo quiero decir que si rompen la puerta, usted tendrá que pagarla.
7: ¿Yo?
3: Sí, usted.
7: ¿Cuándo?
3: Por lo menos $50.
7: ¿$50?
3: Y que sí. Abra.
7: Bueno. Abriré.
8: He's going to open the door.
3: Throw that gun out. And the knife. Throw the knife out, too. All right. Now come out yourself.
7: I didn't mean it. I didn't mean to kill him.
3: Let him.
7: All right.
3: Come here.
8: Hold still there.
7: I'm holding still.
3: Okay. All right, Lieutenant. Take him into the station house.
8: Come on, Bernardo.
2: You've been enough trouble for one day.
7: No, no trouble. I'm over where it was.
2: Excuse me, Lieutenant.
8: Were you still here, Leroy?
2: You told me to wait in the booth.
8: Oh, yeah. Well, you can go on now. Has the detective got your address?
2: Oh, yes, sir. He's going to alibi me. Goodbye, Captain.
8: So long. And thank you.
2: Oh, the boss is going to ask me where I thought up this.
3: All right, you men. You can get back on the job.
2: Yes, sir.
3: Well, you going to the station house, man?
8: Yes, sir. What did you say that made him open up?
3: Nothing important. Just that if we broke down the door, he'd have to pay for it.
1: Why are you briefing Sergeant Waters? What kind of accident? Yeah? Yeah? Yeah. Where? Yeah? Was anyone hurt? Was it hit and run or head on? How was it head on there?
3: And so it goes. Around the clock, through the week, every day, every year. A police precinct in the city of New York is a flesh and blood merry-go-round. Anyone can catch the brass ring. Or the brass ring can catch anyone.
4: 21st Precinct, a factual account of the way the police work in the world's largest city, is presented with the official cooperation of the Patrolmen's Benevolent Association, an organization of more than 20,000 members of the Police Department, City of New York. Everett Sloan in the role of Captain Kennelly, Ken Lynch as Lieutenant King. Featured in tonight's cast were Bryna Rayburn, Santos Ortega, T.J. 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
1: Sherlock Holmes.

0: We present Barry Foster as Sherlock Holmes and David Buck as Dr. Watson in a new dramatization of the short stories by Sir Arthur Conan Doyle. The Reigate Squires, dramatized by Bill Morrison, with Peter Howell as Colonel Hayter.
1: That's more like it, Holmes. Just relax now.
2: What?
1: Do you know me? Yes. Good. I've just given you an injection to relax you. Prescription of my own. Not that devilish substance you often resort to. You're an exhausted man. Do you know where you are?
2: Yes. Well, what's to be done? Why are you here?
1: Nothing's to be done. They sent me a telegram. I came to Lyon at once.
2: Well, I must get out.
1: No. No, the case is over. Yes, the Netherlands-Sumatra Company affair is over. Successfully over.
2: Yes, I know it is. Well, what's to be done?
1: I told you nothing. Look, you've been working 15 hours a day for weeks. You collapsed when the case was over, so they sent for me at once. That is the only reason I am here. It's a clear case of nervous exhaustion, nothing worse, old friend. Well, you're feeling better now.
2: I must be ready.
1: Oh, just relax, Holmes. Sleep. You thoroughly deserve it. I must say you are the object of great congratulation.
2: I care nothing for that.
1: You just need a few days of rest. Then you'll be yourself again. You'll be fine once we're back in England.
3: Holmes? Don't stay too long on deck, old chap. It's so chilly in this wind. Still, change of scene, very refreshing. I always find it so, don't you? You know, I wouldn't mind a few days off. Could be arranged, I'm sure. I can find someone to look after the practice for me. Take a few days in the country. Yes. What do you say? I mean in England, of course. I think you've done enough traveling. So have I. Somewhere close to London. Rest in pleasant surroundings in the country. You have the time. You said yourself, no pressing commitment awaits you.
2: I must be ready.
3: Oh, come now, Holmes. Just a few days. Even the finest athlete or boxer after a great contest rests himself before the next encounter.
2: I don't want to go to the country.
3: You need fresh air.
2: What's this?
3: You need rest.
2: You know my nature, Watson. Let me alone.
3: You're not yourself. If you want to know my professional opinion, you are ill. Not simply in a state of depression, but physically exhausted. Look, Holmes, let me make a few inquiries. I'll find a friend who has a place where you can have the peace and quiet. Leave it all to me.

0: No, keep playing. You know how much I enjoy listening to you.
1: And how much you think it will soothe me.
0: I'm glad you're playing again.
1: I take no pleasure in it.
0: As you wish. How did you sleep?
1: I am quite capable of taking care of myself.
0: Of course, I merely asked. Did you eat?
1: Yes.
0: I've had a stroke of luck. I found the very place for us in the country. Near Reigate.
1: Oh.
0: What are these? Good heavens, Holmes, there must be 50 telegrams here.
1: They all say much the same.
0: Congratulations on solving the Sumatra case. You outmaneuvered the schemes of Baron Maupertuis, the most accomplished swindler in Europe. You have succeeded where the police of three countries have failed. But surely these must raise your spirits, Holmes.
1: They are of no importance. Where do you plan to take me?
0: You mean you will go?
1: Only if I am satisfied that I will have total freedom.
0: Oh, but that is understood. It is the house of an old friend of mine from army days in Afghanistan, Colonel Hayter.
1: Is it a bachelor establishment?
0: It is. Oh, no, you will not be fussed over, I promise you.
1: Mm.
0: What do you say?
1: If it will stop you fussing over me, Watson, I will go.
0: Splendid. Splendid. We are sure of a peaceful time in the country.
2: A burglary.
3: Yes, burglary. Well, in my house, a neighbor of mine, Ed Acton, one of our county magnates, he had his house broken into last Monday. No great damage done, but the fellows that did it are still at large. That's why we're making sure everything is secure. It's as well to take precautions. Ah, petty affair. One of our little country crimes. Much too small for your attention, Mr. Holmes, after this great international affair you've just accomplished.
4: Was there any feature of interest?
3: Well, the thieves ransacked the library, but got very little for their pains. Turned the place upside down, drawers burst open, presses turned out, but all that was missing in the end was an odd volume of Pope's Homer, two candlesticks, an ivory letterweight, a small oak barometer, and, a ball of twine.
0: What an extraordinary assortment.
3: Well, the fellows evidently grabbed hold of anything they could get.
4: Hmm. I think it is clearly obvious...
0: Holmes, let the country police handle it, eh? You're here for a rest. For heaven's sake, don't get started on a new problem on our first evening here.
4: Yes.
3: It's just a simple burglary.
0: Murder? Did you say murder?
5: Yes. Shocking business. Not what you expect down here. Happened last night. I've just heard about it.
4: What happened?
5: He was at the Cunninghams, next estate to the Actons. Their coachman, William Kirwan, was shot through the heart. Died at once.
0: Who shot him?
5: A burglar. Seems Kirwan came on him about midnight and met his end saving his master's property. Oh, Cunningham will be cut up over this. He's our leading squire about here and a very decent fellow. Evidently the same villains who broke into Actons.
4: Yeah, and stole that very singular collection.
5: Must be.
4: Curious.
5: How so?
4: A gang of burglars roaming the countryside might be expected to vary the scene of their operations, not crack two cribs in the same district in a few days.
5: It could be locals. Actons and Cunninghams are by far the largest places around here.
4: Oh. And the richest, huh?
5: They ought to be, but they've been enmeshed in a lawsuit for years. Old Acton has a claim on half Cunningham's estate, and the lawyers have been at it with both hands. Sucked the blood out of both of them, I fancy.
4: Ah, and that would explain a great deal.
0: Yeah, Holmes.
4: Oh, it may prove a very simple matter. I don't intend to meddle, Watson.
6: Inspector Forrester has called, sir.
5: Oh. Show him in.
6: Thank you.
5: Come in, Inspector. How can we help you?
6: I hope I don't intrude, gentlemen, but I heard that Mr. Holmes of Baker Street is here.
4: I am Sherlock Holmes.
6: Privileged to meet you, sir. You've heard of last night's incident.
4: Yes.
6: I wondered if you might care to step across to see for yourself, Mr. Holmes.
3: I will. The fates are against you, Watson.
7: You see here, the pantry window was broken and the back door was open.
8: Mm.
7: The alarm was raised at 11:45. Old Mr. Cunningham had just got into bed and his son, Mr. Alec, was smoking a pipe in his dressing room.
8: Where are these rooms?
7: Well, those are the windows, sir, side by side at the end.
8: Mm. So they both overlook the scene.
7: They heard the coachman, William, calling for help, and Mr. Alec ran down at once. As he came to the foot of the back stairs, he saw two men wrestling together. One of them fired a shot and William dropped. Then the murderer rushed across the garden and out over the hedge down there. Old Mr. Cunningham saw the fellow as he gained the road and then lost sight of him.
8: Was he not pursued?
7: Mr. Alec stopped to see if he could help the dying man, and so the villain got clean away.
8: Did the dying man say anything?
7: No, sir. He was shot through the heart, died at once.
8: Any description of the man who fled?
7: Beyond the fact that he was middle-sized and dressed in some dark stuff, we have no personal clue.
8: Ground is very hard here.
7: Mm.
8: What was the coachman doing so late at night?
7: Oh, I imagine he walked up from the lodge where he lives with his mother to see if all was quiet after the Acton robbery and came upon the villain.
8: Did he say anything to his mother before going out?
7: She's very old and greatly shocked by the business. We can get nothing sensible from her. Oh, there is one important circumstance. This.
8: Oh. Fragment torn from a larger sheet of paper.
7: Mm.
8: Where was it found?
7: In the hand of the dead man. It reads almost as though it was an appointment. You see, at 11:45, on the first line, then learn what, and further down, maybe. Now, William must have torn this corner from the murderer in the struggle.
8: Or the murderer tore the rest from Kerwin.
7: With respect, I don't think so, sir. That would suggest he had an appointment with the thief, was in league with him, and they fell out. It doesn't fit with his character. No, the rest of that paper is gone with the murderer, all right.
8: Fascinating.
7: What, sir?
8: This handwriting is of extraordinary interest, especially the T's. These are much deeper waters than I thought. There was certainly an understanding and an appointment made. Goodbye, Inspector.
7: Oh, but, sir... Oh,
8: I have no time for questions and interference. There are things I must examine. Be back here in an hour and fetch Colonel Hayter and my friend Watson when you return.
7: There is other information.
8: I have more than enough. Don't let me alone. Don't bother me, ma'am. Just do as I ask you.
7: This is where we were to meet him.
9: No sign of him.
7: Between ourselves, Doctor, I thought Mr. Holmes was behaving in a very excited manner.
2: I don't think you need alarm yourself.
9: He has been ill, Inspector.
2: It is not unusual behavior with Holmes. I have generally found method in his madness.
7: Some folk might say there was madness in his method.
8: Ah, gentlemen.
2: Holmes.
8: Good, you're all here. Watson, your country trip has been a distinct success. I've had a charming morning.
7: Charming, sir?
8: Yes. Charming. I have seen the postman.
7: The postman?
8: If the note was ripped from Kerwin's hand, how did he receive it?
7: But still, with respect, sir, surely he tore that scrap away from the murderer.
2: Did he receive a letter?
8: Yesterday afternoon. And he destroyed the envelope.
7: Oh, I suppose I should have inquired about that.
8: I have also been to the hedge.
2: The hedge?
8: Where the murderer broke through in his flight.
7: This was after he had torn the rest of the letter from Cohen's hand. I must search the ground there.
8: He put it in his pocket.
7: I can't assume that, sir.
8: He was in a great hurry. The letter incriminated him. It is likely that he thrust it into his pocket. What is more interesting is that it is also likely he did not notice it was torn. Now, if we could get the rest of it, it would go a long way towards solving this mystery.
3: Look, here comes Cunningham.
8: Oh, is that his son?
3: Alec, yes. Cunning, old chap, I'm dreadfully sorry to hear this business. Most upsetting.
10: Yes, most upsetting.
6: Good morning, Colonel.
3: Allow me to present Mr. Sherlock Holmes.
10: Holmes?
6: Not solved the mystery yet, Holmes. I thought you Londoners were never at fault.
8: You must give me a little time.
6: You'll need it. I don't see there'll be any clue at all beyond the little that my father and I saw.
7: Well, you see, sir, there is one development. It's a question of whether or not we can find...
2: Good heavens! Holmes! What is the matter?
3: My Jones! He seems to have fainted!
7: I thought he was overexcited.
2: Yes. Help me get into the house. You take legs, sir.
11: There we are. That's better. Easy now. You drink some of this, eh?
12: Mm.
0: Better?
1: Thank you, Watson. What happened?
0: You had a mild nervous attack. You fainted. You must rest, Holmes. You've been overdoing it again.
1: I apologize for my weakness, gentlemen. Please forgive me.
0: Not at all.
1: Watson will tell you that I am just recovering from an illness, and I am liable to these sudden attacks.
0: Most unusual, I thought, Holmes. Mm-hmm. Shall I order my carriage to take you home?
1: In a moment, perhaps. Just let me rest a minute.
6: If you don't mind, I'll get on about the business.
1: Oh, while I'm here, Inspector, there is a point I'm not sure of that we can easily verify.
6: Oh, what is that, sir?
0: I think, Mr. Holmes, perhaps a later time would be better.
1: Let us examine the door that was forced. I am much better.
0: Let me help you.
1: I can walk quite well, Watson.
7: Chisel or a strong knife was thrust in here, and the lock forced back with it. You can see the marks on the wood there.
1: You don't use bolts.
0: We've never found it necessary.
1: Do you keep a dog?
0: Yes, but he's chained up on the other side of the house.
1: When do the servants go to bed?
0: About 10.
1: Including the coachman?
6: I don't see where all this is leading to.
1: It is singular that on that particular night, Kerwin should have been up around midnight to surprise the burglar after he'd entered the house.
6: It was before he entered the house.
1: Before?
6: I would have heard anyone moving about inside.
1: You were sitting in your dressing room smoking. Which window is that?
6: We have been over all this. The next to last window beside my father's.
1: And both your lamps were lit?
6: Yes.
1: Watson, would you risk breaking into our house when the lights were still off?
2: Well, it's very odd.
1: Very odd burglar.
6: If he had been in the house before William tackled him, we should have found things disarrayed and missing.
1: Of course. Of course, you're right.
6: You see? He was obviously a cool hand. Experienced. After all, he burgled Acton's place.
1: And took, what was it, paperweight and a ball of twine?
0: Look, Holmes, we're willing to help you and the inspector in any way we can, but you don't suggest a course of action to catch the fellow.
1: I do. I want you to offer a reward. Now, have you a paper and pen, and I'll jot down the form?
0: Yes, come inside. £50 enough. I would willingly give 500. William was a very decent fellow.
1: Yes, indeed.
0: Oh. Oh, this is not quite correct.
1: I read it in rather a hurry.
0: You see, you begin, whereas at about 1:45 on Tuesday morning an attempt was made. It was 11:45, as a matter of fact.
1: Oh, I'm so sorry.
6: Pretty elementary mistake for a great detective. But, of course, you have been ill.
0: I think perhaps we should go home, Holmes. I'll correct this. I'll write the proper time down.
1: If you would. 12, yes.
0: Yeah. Will you and the inspector get it printed as soon as possible?
1: I'll take it with me. Now, I think it would be a good thing to go over the house together and make sure the burglar did not carry anything away with him.
6: Is this necessary? I told you. He never got inside.
0: Let's do as Holmes asks. It won't take long, will it?
6: If nothing else will satisfy him.
1: Inspector, do come with us.
0: If it won't take long, sir. Well, I think we've looked enough. This is my son's room. My room is there.
1: Ah.
0: Now, gentlemen, I ask you, was it possible for the thief to come up and not disturb us?
7: I agree with you, sir.
1: This door, I take it, leads to the dressing room.
0: Mm-hmm. Are you satisfied now?
1: I think I've seen all I wish here.
0: Do you still insist on seeing my room?
1: If it's not too much trouble. After you.
0: Now, this way. Come along, Alec.
7: All right. This isn't getting us anywhere, Dr. Watson.
0: I'm sure he must have his own good reason.
6: He doesn't seem quite recovered.
7: Oh, I didn't like to say. I mean, a man with his reputation. But I have my investigation to pursue, and I can't waste time.
0: Let's follow them. It won't take long.
7: It won't lead anywhere.
1: Ah, gentlemen, come over here and have a look from this window. I think it is most interesting. Most interesting.
0: I can't see anything of unusual interest.
1: I'll just have a word with Watson.
6: No, Father, perhaps the great detective can see things we can't.
1: Don't question me, Watson. Just take the blame.
2: Heavens! I'm terribly sorry. How very clumsy of me. I seem to have knocked over the table and... water and fruit all over the... Yes. I hope it's not too expensive a cup. Yes. Oh, dear. Yes.
0: She's rather a mess, I'm afraid.
12: Oh, the maid can clear it up.
0: Yes, it does seem rather a mess.
12: Where has Holmes gone?
0: Oh, well, he was here just a moment ago.
12: The fellow's up his head. Come on, Father.
0: Let's find him.
12: Yes.
0: Leave that. Damn you.
1: Is this your dressing gown?
0: Give it to me. Father, get the letter from his hand. I'll hold him.
13: What is...
0: Destroy it, Father.
13: Watson.
1: Watch out for Alec. He has a gun.
8: Well done, Colonel. I do. That was just like the old days. Inspector, I think you better have this gun.
1: And arrest these men.
12: Well, on what evidence?
1: You have it in your hand.
12: The missing part of the letter.
1: Come along, Inspector. We must lock up the prisoners and have a word with them.
0: Brandy, Holmes?
1: I will. My strength has been rather tried of late. I'm afraid, Colonel, my visit to you has been disruptive.
0: Not at all. I've been fascinated by your methods and baffled. And to you, Watson?
2: Please, yes. We all want an explanation, Holmes, but do take it quietly. We don't want another of those nervous attacks.
1: Oh, I'll come to that presently.
0: Here you are, Holmes.
1: Thank you.
0: Watson?
2: Oh, thank you, Colonel.
1: It is of the highest importance in the art of detection to be able to recognize out of a number of facts which are incidental and which vital. Yeah. Now, in this case, I had no doubt from the first that the key lay in the scrap of paper in the dead man's hand. I also make a point of never having any prejudice and following where a fact may lead me. And the inspector made the mistake of assuming that the squire and his son could not possibly be criminally involved. And yet their story was that the burglar fled instantly. Therefore, he had no time to snatch the letter from the coachman. Therefore, only young Cunningham could have done so before the servants and his father arrived. I was aware of this from the very first. But then, when I examined the scrap of paper...
2: Yes, all it contains are 7 words on 3 lines. At 11:45, learn what and... Maybe.
13: Not much to be made of that.
1: Look closer.
13: It has an irregular look.
1: It was written by 2 people doing alternate words. Look at the keys. I said this at the time. It has always been my habit to hide none of my methods.
13: By Jove, yes. The keys of Atom 2 are very firm, but in 11:45 they're faint, weak. Do you see what?
2: Yes. But why 2 alternate words?
1: One man distrusted the other and was determined they should have an equal hand in the business. The stronger of the 2 wrote his words first.
2: And left blanks for the other. Yes, you see, Colonel, some words are squeezed in.
1: All that is superficial. The important point is the age of the 2 men.
13: But how do you tell from 7 words on a scrap of paper?
1: One is a bold hand, the other is rather broken backed. So, if it was not an invalid, it must be an older man. And they had to be blood relatives. It may be most obvious to you in the Greek character of these. Of course, I'm giving you only the leading results of my examination. There were 23 other deductions, which would be of more interest to handwriting experts. But they all deepened my impression that the Cunninghams, father and son, wrote the letter. Then I examined the hedge.
13: Ah, to look for footprints.
1: There was a broadish ditch, moist at the bottom. Now, there need have been no signs at the scene of the struggle, for the ground was hard there. But there should have been signs of flight through the hedge and in the ditch. Yeah. There were none. Yet the Cunninghams swore that they saw the man run off in that direction, so they were lying.
13: But why go to such lengths? What was the motive?
1: Remember, although there was no mysterious burglar at Cunninghams, there was a burglar the previous night at Acton's, who stole some very odd things.
2: Yes, that struck me. Do you suppose they were stolen to divert suspicion from the real object of the burglary?
13: The court case. Acton had a very good claim on half the Cunninghams' present estate. It would ruin them. By Jove, I see it now. They were after legal papers. They did it themselves.
1: Well, all this was clear enough from the start. But I needed the missing part of the letter. If Eric had taken it, he must surely have thrust it into the pocket of his dressing gown. Question was, if it was still there. I had to find it before witnesses, and so I had you summoned to the house. Now, you remember the Cunninghams joined us, and the inspector was about to tell them of the torn corner when, by the luckiest chance in the world, I tumbled down in a sort of fit, and so changed the conversation.
13: You mean that was all an act? Did you realize that, Watson?
14: It absolutely convinced me.
1: And then I made a foolish mistake over writing down the time of the murder. My weakness embarrassed you, rather, Watson.
14: I'm afraid it did.
1: I made Cunningham correct it in his own handwriting, changing 1 to 12, as in the note.
14: I was blind to all this.
1: You allowed emotion to overrule your observation. Now, once I had compared the handwriting, I was sure. All I had to do was get a moment alone in Alec's dressing room to examine the pockets of his gown, and there, I'm afraid I embarrassed you again, Watson.
13: Didn't you knock over the table, Watson?
14: No, it was Holmes who actually pushed it. I was left to take the blame.
13: Another fine piece of acting. And that distraction gave you the chance, and so we caught him. Fine work.
1: Yes.
13: I think you deserve another brandy.
1: Hmm. Thank you.
14: But, Holmes, this was not simply robbery. It was murder. The murder of a poor, honest coachman.
1: Thank you.
14: Why?
1: Honest enough. Until he was tempted. Earl Cunningham confessed it all. The coachman followed them secretly on the night they raided Acton's, saw his opportunity, and being unable to resist, he tried to blackmail them.
13: Yes, young Alec wasn't the sort to play that dangerous game with.
1: No. He had the idea to use the burglary scam. He sent Cohen a letter to bring him to the house, shot him, and blamed a mysterious burglar. If the note had not been torn, we might never have proved anything. The first lines of the note, read in full, are, "If you will only come round at 11:45 to the east gate, you will learn what will very much surprise you and may be of the greatest service to you." Thus, Kerwin was lured to the house and paid for his greed with his life.
13: I must have been desperate.
1: Greed is universal, whether squire or coachman.
13: I'm afraid I made much the same assumptions as the inspector. I should have known better. Army ought to teach a man a thing or two about nature.
1: I was grateful for your help, Colonel, to disarm a desperate man.
13: Oh, it was nothing. Although I'm sure I'd done with that sort of thing when I retired down here. Well, I'm sorry you've had anything but the quiet time I promised you. It's hardly the best means of convalescence.
1: On the contrary, it has renewed my faith in Watson's prescriptions. I think our rest in the country has been a distinct success. I shall agree willingly the next time.
14: It's all very well for you, Holmes. But after all the confusion and excitement, I think I need a dose of my own medicine.
7: That was Barry Foster as Sherlock Holmes and David Buck as Dr. Watson in The Reigate Squires by Sir Arthur Conan Doyle. Dramatized radio by Bill Morrison. Colonel Hayter was played by Peter Howell, Inspector Forrester by Malcolm Reed, Squire Cunningham, Malcolm Hayes, and Alec Cunningham by Hugh Ross. The play was directed in our Birmingham studios by Peter Novis.
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1: Are you willing to undertake a dangerous mission behind the enemy lines, knowing you may never return alive?
2: What you have just heard is the question asked during the war to agents of the OSS, ordinary citizens, who to this question answered, yes.
1: This is Cloak and Dagger.

0: Black warfare. Espionage, international intrigue. These are the weapons of the OSS. In today's adventure, the secret box, concerning an American agent who was sent into a Japanese-infested jungle to take back a prisoner. The role of John Markle, the OSS agent, is played by comedy star Jerry Lester. The story is suggested by actual incidents recorded in the Washington files of the Office of Strategic Services. A story that can now be told.
1: I always carry this little box around with me. I never knew when it might come in handy. It was about as big as a small lunchbox, and... Well, to begin at the beginning, I happened to be in the radio room at OSS headquarters in Bamo that night when the message came through.
2: How important Japanese captive for you. Can you come get him? Come soon. Jap, patrol only few miles away. Again, for OSS headquarters in Bamo. From Agent Terry.
1: So that's how Harry Stevens and I happened to be in an AT-18 flying over Agent Terry's position about 86 miles behind enemy lines in Burma. And like I say, I had this little box in my knapsack. Oh, in case I forgot to mention it, my name is Johnny Markle. Snappy songs and witty sayings. Just mentioned my name in Sheboygan. Oh, they love me in Sheboygan.
3: Yeah, I know, Marco.
1: Hey, Harry, did I ever tell you about my last date in Frisco before I went overseas?
3: I can hardly wait.
1: Her name was Rose. She had a name like a flower and a face like a weed. I called her Cream of Wheat because she was so mushy.
3: Marco, I have but one thing to say to you.
1: Well, talk to me.
3: I hope you live to be as old as you joked.
1: You know the trouble with you, Harry? You don't realize you're carting around $1 million worth of talent. I tell you, they love me.
3: In Sheboygan, I know.
1: The city, yeah.
3: Now, hang on. Gonna take a dive, see if I can find a landing strip.

0: We had figured our checkpoints carefully. But when we reached our rendezvous, all we could see was a rough field with a Buddhist pagoda at the far end. Nothing else. 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Just a rough field covered with brush. We knew something must have gone wrong.
1: I don't get it, Marco.
0: Well, the Japs probably closed in and they're afraid to come out of hiding.
1: Oh, great. Live Jap prisoners aren't dropped in our laps every day.
0: Hey, Harry.
1: Huh?
0: Who is this Agent Terry, anyway?
1: Oh, missionary. Been working with the tribe of Anglo-Burmese for years. Colonel says he's already radioed back a lot of information on enemy position. This is the first prisoner he's ever taken. What a rotten break.
0: Well, look, circle around again. Maybe we'll see something.
1: Nope. Better head back before we run into trouble ourselves.
0: Hey, Harry, Harry, look. Look, the brush. It's being yanked away.
1: Yeah, I see it. Look, those natives. They're putting up the white marker stripe.
0: The safe to land panel's out. It feels like seeing something pop before your eyes.
1: Let's go.
0: That landing strip came out of nowhere. Just all of a sudden, there it was. The plane bumped the ground and rolled in. But we kept the motor still running in case of a Jap trick. And we sat there and waited for whatever was going to happen next. Harry, Harry, look, look, look. Something or somebody's coming out of that clump of bamboo at the end of the field.
1: Yeah. Keep your hand on your gun. I'll make a quick getaway if I have to.
0: Check, check. Harry. Harry, natives.
1: Yeah, but are they friendly?
0: Spears. Hey, they're on. Let's get out of here.
1: Yeah. Hey, wait a minute.
0: What's the matter?
1: There's a white woman with them.
2: I am Mrs. Terry, gentlemen. One would never suspect I was an agent, would one?
1: Well, what's the angle? I mean, well, I beg your pardon.
2: Oh, it's very simple, really. My husband, the late Reverend Oscar Terry, a God-fearing man, went to his rest a few months ago.
0: Well, you mean, ma'am, that you're the agent who's been sending all that information to OSS headquarters in Bommel?
2: Naturally. This is Lin Tao. I suppose you'd call him the right-hand man. Say, how'd you do, Lin?
3: How you do?
1: Hi.
2: Lin, incidentally, sent the radio message. He does so enjoy tinkering with mechanical devices. I showed him how to use it. Unfortunately, however, my husband, the late Reverend Oscar Terry, a God-fearing man, was the only one of us who knew how to take it apart and put it together again. Lin.
3: Yes, Miss Terry?
2: That radio, you have it?
3: I have it here.
2: Excellent. Captain, would you either have this replaced in Bommel with new parts or have a new radio dropped over to us?
1: Why, sure, Mrs. Terry. I'll see what can be done for you.
2: Oh, thank you so much. Oh, fancy. I almost forgot. We have a Japanese prisoner for you.
0: There were about a half a dozen natives a short distance away standing around the cart. In it, they had a Jap officer with his hands and feet tied. They dragged him over.
4: Get down. Get out of cart. Stop.
0: He was a surly character. Maybe I would be under the same circumstances. Anyway, he didn't say a word. Just glared at us from under the bloody bandage around his head.
2: Here is your guest, gentlemen. Colonel Sawaka, the Japanese High Command. He resisted arrest rather strenuously, so it was impossible to avoid banging him around a bit. Well, goodbye now, and good luck, and do give my regards to your colonel.
0: We loaded Colonel Sawaka into the small plane. Later, as we swung over the field, we looked down and saw that all trace of the strip had completely disappeared. The brush was replaced and there was nothing. Only jungle.
1: How's our friend Colonel Sawaka doing, Marco?
0: Well, he's a little tied up at the moment. Hey, friend. How you doing? Friend doesn't want to talk.
1: You know something? That's the best audience you'll ever have, Marco. One who can't understand English.
0: Oh, come on now, will you, Harry? Hey, maybe you got something. Hey, friend, did you know that the former ruler of Russia was called the Tsar? His wife was called the Tsarina? And you know what they call his kid? Get a load of this. Tsardine. Yeah. You know, I think you're right, Harry. Friend obviously doesn't understand a word of comedy English. Hey, what's that?
1: That bad guy, they spotted us.
0: Can we get away from them?
1: Oh, we can try.
0: I'm climbing, Harry. See, 1,000 feet in about a half a minute.
1: Ah, it's no good. Can't get out of range this way.
0: Well, what do we do?
1: I'll level off and head for home. I can't get away from them. I'm just climbing.
0: You did it. We're out of range now. I think.
1: You spoke too fast.
0: Trouble?
1: Yeah, Black must have hit one of the engines. It's knocked out.
0: Oh, fine.
1: Well, it could have been worse. I can get us back on one.
0: Oh, brother, if you were your sister, I'd marry you.
1: Oh, you're a big-hearted guy. You know that, Marco?
0: Well, I don't go around proposing every day.
1: You better go back and see how Friend is doing.
5: Friend, Colonel Sawaka, doing extremely well, thank you.
0: What?
5: Keep your hands on the flying instruments, Captain.
0: Hey!
5: And you, Lieutenant, keep your hands in the air. Way in the air. I thank you.
0: Oh, you dirty dog face. You spoke English all the time.
5: Enough to tell you that if you do not do as you are told, I put the bullet through your head. I thank you, Lieutenant, for leaving gun within easy reach.
6: Can you do anything more?
5: Quiet.
0: Nothing. He's got it.
5: Quiet. Do not talk. Just continue to fly a plane.
0: So Harry kept the plane steady. His back to our friend. And I just stood there and watched Colonel Sawaka as he manipulated the parachute and buckled it on, changing the gun from one hand to the other as he put his arms through the straps of the chute. Then he opened the handle of the waist door.
5: I will say goodbye now. It was an unpleasant ride.
0: Why, you...
5: Hands in the air. Keep the hands in the air. Much better. Now I shoot you both. Then I jump...
7: Goodbye, friend. Don't forget to write.
1: Jerk shouldn't have opened the waist off first. All I had to do was bank the flame over on its side, and we lost him.
0: Yeah, we lost him, all right. Uh-oh. The chute opened.
1: Oh, fine. Mission unaccomplished. Well, anyway, it was a nice ride.
0: I'm glad you thought.
1: Uh-oh. The second engine couldn't take the strain of that flip-flop.
0: Is it conking out?
1: Yeah. It's cocked. All right, hit the surf, Marco. We better bail out.
0: I made it okay. Rolled over a couple of times when I landed and pulled the chute down. But it was another story with Harry. As he bailed out, his slipstream caught him, flung him back against the horizontal stabilizer and cut a gash in his head. Miraculously, his chute opened. And he drifted into the green jungle and landed upside down in the top of a tall mahogany tree. Harry! Harry, are you all right? Can you talk?
8: Marco, strap line of the chute, it tangled. Can't get out. My head, I cut it.
0: Yeah, I see.
8: Marco, get me down.
0: Yeah, yeah, easy boy now. I'll do something. Something? But what? I tried to climb the tree to reach him, but it was no use. The trunk was bare, smooth. I kept slipping back. It was as if two of us were in the middle of a nightmare. Harry! Harry, can you hear me?
8: Yeah.
0: I can't climb that lousy tree. It's too slippery. There's nothing for me to hold on.
8: Marco, it's no use.
0: Well, what do you mean it's no use?
8: If you waste time standing there, you'll be caught. There's Japs all around. You know that as well as I do.
0: Harry, will you listen to me?
8: Now you listen to me. Get away now, will you? They may have seen the plane.
0: Oh, shut up. Now, will you shut up?
8: Get out of we're both dead ducks. I know I am, anyway. Just do one thing. Marco?
0: Yeah?
8: Don't leave me here to starve or fall into Japs' hands. Maybe you can make it back alone.
0: You're nuts. Now, I couldn't do that.
8: Just don't leave me to starve, Marco, please.

0: Maybe you can make it back alone.
1: You're nuts. Now, I couldn't do that.
0: Just don't leave me to starve, Marco. Please. Please, huh? Shoot me first. Through the head, Marco. Please.
1: I knew he was right. I couldn't leave him.
0: Please, Marco.
1: Not that way. And I couldn't stay.
0: Marco!
1: Well, I took the .45 from the holster at my belt. When I heard the dry click of the hammer being drawn back, I broke out in a sweat. My hands started to get wet.
0: Marco!
1: I counted one, two.
2: Well, listen.
1: What?
2: From the looks of it, we're right in time.
1: Lin Tao and the natives went to work swiftly, knocking down a second smaller tree against the mahogany. They scaled it like cats to the base of the branch where Harry was hanging, tossed a loop of rattan across the branch and pulled a torch. Then they lifted Harry and passed him from hand to hand, lowered him gently to the ground. And all the time I just stood there, next to Mrs. Terry, feeling the blood pounding in my head. And I put the pistol back into my holster.
2: Lin, that other bandage, please.
3: Here you are, Miss Terry.
2: Good fellow. Thank you so much. How's your head now, Captain Stephen?
1: Oh, much better, thanks. I still don't understand.
2: How did you happen? Oh, we saw the Japanese attack hit your plane almost immediately after you left us. And we came along to the jungle in case there should be need of us.
1: Lady, no one ever needed you more.
2: You say Colonel Sawaka escaped? Dear, dear, what a pity. There now. I think that bandage will do till you get back.
3: Miss Terry.
2: Yes, Lin.
3: Lin Tao say, leave now. Do not stay. Back to village.
2: Oh, yes, great. But that poses a problem. As I told you earlier, our radio is out of use, so...
1: So there's no way of contacting headquarters and telling them to send a plane for us?
2: Exactly, Lieutenant Marco.
1: Well, do you think we can make it back through enemy lines on foot?
2: Possibly. Take 5 or 6 days, anyway.
1: Yeah, but it could be done, couldn't it? I mean, we could sneak through, couldn't we?
2: Bypass the Japs, so I don't
3: care. Can do. Yeah. Lin Tao help. Thank you.
2: Capital idea, Lin Tao. My husband, the late Reverend Oscar Terry, have...
1: A God-fearing man.
2: Thank you.
1: Yeah.
2: He would approve heartily.
1: Tao knew plenty of shortcuts, and we followed him, skirting Jap patrols all the way. There was something uncanny about the way he led us over miles of jungles. We kept our packs light because we had a pretty long hike ahead. But just the same, I kept that little box with me. I never knew when it might come in handy. Then we came to a small stream.
3: Moscow, true stream here. Take offshore.
1: Well, wait a minute, Lin. Why bother? We'll be wading through a lot of water, and why take our shoes off and on?
3: Oh, so as Lin say, if shoe get wet, feet wet all time. Many saw come on feet. Will not be easy for you to walk much distance to Bamo.
1: We crossed several more brooks, and we kept taking our shoes off and on. On and off. The jungle along the banks grew thinner. And so did we. The sun beat down harder. The water washed sand up around our knees. The shoes off and on. On and off. We'd splash and then stumble. Then start walking again. A couple of days of this, we were pretty beat. Except for Iron Man Lin.
3: Feel good.
4: Lin, the sun, I'll have to hold up a while.
3: We'll rest here near stream.
1: Hey, this is an ideal spot for a picnic. 50 million insects can't be wrong. Got you first, you little foreigner.
4: Hey, Marco, got any water left? My canteen's dry.
1: Yeah, sure, here.
4: That's all you got?
1: It's okay. Go ahead, drink.
4: Lin, that's all the water we got?
3: Lin Tao say, do not worry. Watch. I will show what to do so you know.
1: Hey, wait a minute. What are you digging a hole in the sand?
3: Watch. First, dig small hole in sand near stream. Place leave in bomb, like this. Now, when water come through, sand and leaf, it not be muddy. Can drink.
1: Hey, that's the greatest. The leaves act like a filter, you mean.
3: Water is clear. Drink it where you...

0: a hand. Well, now hurt you now.
1: This Lin Tao had a dozen cute little tricks like that. He'd have been a riot in vaudeville. Well, the next morning we were back on the trail, pushing our way through sharp blades of grass. And all of a sudden we heard the tinkle of an iron bell.
2: Hey, Lin, what's that?
0: Escape book. Elephant coming. Dangerous. Villager in jungle. Put iron bell around neck to warn. Dangerous.
2: We've got guns. We've got guns. Let's shoot at him.
0: No. Do not shoot.
1: Yeah, but
0: bullets not go too high. Only make the elephant much angry. Do not shoot. Still.
1: The size of him. Look at the size of him. It's like being charged at by a six-story
0: dude. No, still. Do not shoot yet. Only if we must.
1: Right by us.
2: Yeah. Maybe he didn't think we were worth noticing.
1: Hey, you know something, Harry? One thing I can't figure out about an elephant. With a tail at both ends, how does he know which end to sit on?
2: Oh, funny man. Come on, let's make time.
1: Lin Tao did our seeing and our thinking for us. He did everything but walk for us, and we got sort of used to leaning on him. Nothing could happen to Iron Man Lin. Only it did.
0: Oh!
2: Lin! Lin!
1: Harry. Harry, he's dead. That knife went right in his back.
2: Where'd it come from?
1: They came out of the jungle. At least 50 of them. Half-naked savages carrying long stalks of bamboo that had been sharpened to deadly points. Their leader was a giant. Must have been about 6'7". He held up his hand. And the sudden silence scared us more than the noise.
3: Quan, Dan Li.
1: What did he say? Did you understand him, Harry?
2: Look. Friends. Friends. Heavy friends.
3: No. No friend. Quan, Dan Li. White devils.
1: White devils. That was us. We slashed off pieces of the vine ropes around the tree and twisted them about us so we could just move our legs. Then they pushed us ahead of them. Through the gray daylight of the jungle, through the dim passages of winding lianas and climbing tropical plants. Above us, stray birds shot color through the overhanging trees. After about a mile, the path became a trail. The lianas were cut away. We tripped over some coconut husks by the side of a charred fire. We were coming into the village. Then Harry saw them first.
2: Marco, look. Up there on the poles.
1: Human heads. A row of skulls.
2: Headhunters. Marco, these are headhunters.
3: Move. Quan Dan Li, move.
1: Hey, look, Chief. Chief, you got it all wrong. Now, we're not devils. We're friends. Friends.
3: No.
2: No use, Marco.
4: American, you are right. It's no use.
1: Colonel Sawaka.
4: I am a great friend of these headhunters, for I warned them of your coming. Told them you are Quan Dan Li, white devils who come to bring plague and pestilence to them.
2: You filthy
4: rat. It's no use. Chief, put the devils away.
3: Then, Quan Dan Li, Tal. Baksa!
1: They untied us and threw us in a straw-thatched hut they called a basha. Through the makeshift door, we could see the skulls on the poles. An endless row of them under the hot sun. And up the poles streamed columns of jungle ants, giving them an ancient burial.
2: Looks like the end of the line, Marco.
1: Yeah. Hey, wait a minute, Harry. That chief speaks a little pidgin English. He understands a little. Do you think we could reason with him?
2: It doesn't look like a reasonable type. Besides, our friend, Colonel Sawaka, got to him first. The tribe's convinced we're dangerous.
1: Yeah. About as dangerous as a glass of buttermilk.
4: A funny bucket.
2: Yeah, that's Sawaka outside talking to the guard.
1: We got company.
4: I trust you are comfortable, Captain, Lieutenant.
1: Why don't you climb a tree, you little monkey?
4: Watch your tongue. Was the most fortunate for me. I found a way here to a friendly camp.
1: Sorry, I don't like your friends.
4: My friends do not like you either. Think you are devil Americans who bring evil to their people. Sleep well. Tomorrow you will join heads on poles.
1: morning, they brought us out. I guess we were pretty important because the big chief himself came over to tie us to the poles. Then I got an idea. I sneaked my hand in my pocket and grabbed a coin. Just held it tight.
3: Quan Don Lee, tie you now.
1: Hey, chief, look at this. What are you doing carrying dimes around in your ear?
5: Oh.
1: Well, what do you know? Another in your other ear.
5: Huh?
1: And here's one in your nose.
5: Oba.
1: Hey, you're a pretty sly character, aren't you? Regular walking Bank of England.
2: Hey, Marco, what are you up to?
1: Just a couple of magic tricks if I can get away with them. I tell you, they love me in Sheboygan.
3: Toba magic?
1: That's right. Toba magic.
3: Toba.
1: Now, if you get me that knapsack you grabbed from me, I'll do more. See?
3: Toba.
1: Knapsack. Bag from back. Savvy? Remember, we'll do Toba.
4: Do not listen to Quan Don Lee, but off ahead. Now.
1: Hey,
4: now.
1: Chief, look at this. Look at this. Now you see it, now you don't.
3: Havana.
1: Presto, coins disappear.
3: Havana.
1: Get knapsack or you'll disappear. Savvy?
3: Guncha prune by Kula.
1: Boy, that coin trick got him, and the chief pushed Sawaka aside and sent one of his rover boys to get my knapsack. They brought it to me, and I took out the little box.
3: Havana.
1: I always knew it would come in handy sometime. Then the chief held up his hand again.
3: Boca! Deal!
1: And I went into my act. Brother, what an audience. And what a performance.
6: Now watch closely, ladies and gentlemen. The hand is quicker than the eye. Presto changeo. I take this little glass of water, just an ordinary glass of water, if you will observe closely. And presto, it's turns color.
2: You're doing great, kid.
1: What the show?
4: I tell you, cut off the head.
3: Still. Be still.
1: You tell him, Chief.
4: Devil, the devil.
1: Go away, little man. You bother me. Now, for the next bit of magic, ladies and gentlemen. I pulled every trick in the book out of that little box. Drew cigarettes from the chief's ear.
3: I don't mind you.
1: Pulled flowers out of empty pots.
3: I do.
1: Yanked a dozen colored scarves out of a single white handkerchief. And then I broke a stick in half and put it together. Boy, did they love it. And now, for my final bit of hocus pocus, ladies and gentlemen.
2: Hey, Marco, why don't you try saw Sawaka in half and forget to put them together again?
1: I got something better. As I was saying.
2: Hey, Marco, you get them over on his side. They're coming after him. Maybe this will stop them.
1: Look, what? Sign from God.
3: Okay.
1: Look. It stopped him, all right. I pulled a bean blower out of the box, blew hot, and out came a tiny doll dressed in a Jap uniform. Without his head. And he floated to earth. The superstitious native stepped back, afraid to come any closer. See? See, sign. Japanese is Quan Don Lee. God say so. Americans. Friends. Friends. Doll there on the ground. Japanese doll. Sign from God. Follow Great White Father and fight Japanese. Chief, you tell him.
3: He told
1: him, all right. The big trouble we had afterwards was keeping them from tearing Sawaka apart. We wanted him alive to take back to OSS headquarters in Bamo. Well, that's the story. The next day, the headhunters led us back through the jungle with our prisoner. There's only one thing I'm sorry about. Too bad Variety couldn't have caught my act. I tell you, they loved me in Burma.
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8: Cloak and Dagger.

Starred in today's Cloak and Dagger adventure as Marco was Jerry Lester, with Larry Haynes as Harry, Colonel Sawaka, Daniel Occo, Mrs. Terry, Irene Hubbard, the Colonel, Raymond Edward Johnson. Others were Carl Weber, Arnold Robertson, and Jerry Jarrett. The script was written by Winifred Wolfe and Jack Gordon. The music was under the direction of Murray Ross. Today's true OSS adventure was based on the book Cloak and Dagger by Corey Ford and Alistair McBain. This has been a Lewis G. Cowan production in association with Alfred Hollander and was under the direction and supervision of Sherman Marks. Programs. Get your programs here. Mystery fans, there's an exciting evening waiting for you tonight on NBC. First, some listener will have a chance to win $1,000 for solving the case on $1,000 reward.

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8: Crime does not pay.
9: But, Kit, I can't understand it. A man with your talent, your brilliance, to do the things you've done.
10: I don't expect you to understand. Perhaps the usual and honest ways of making money are too dull for me and too slow.
9: Making money? 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
10: You know my motto by now. 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
8: In the interest of good citizenship and law enforcement, we present Crime Does Not Pay, based on the famous Metro-Goldwyn-Mayer series of short subjects. In just a moment, you will hear All American Fake, starring Sidney Blackmer.

0: And now, Crime Does Not Pay, starring Sidney Blackmer as Taylor Dunn, alias Kit Marlowe, in All American Fake. Each year, each passing season brings to Americans a new crop of heroes. For some reason best known to ourselves, Americans love to honor the young men and women who swim better than all the others, hit a tennis ball harder or a baseball farther, or make more touchdowns than anybody else. These are our native heroes. Taylor Dunn was well aware of this. He was aware, too, that Americans hate to admit that they've been taken for a ride or outsmarted at anything. And Taylor Dunn was well aware that he had a remarkable physical resemblance to a well-known American hero. These three facts were a combination which helped Mr. Dunn immeasurably in his business.
1: Boy, oh boy, a real garrison finish. How many seconds left to play?
2: 50, the announcer said.
3: But I'll never understand why they take time out of a moment like this.
1: Yeah.
3: Seems to me with seconds down and goal to go, a team would keep hammering until they put the ball over.
2: It's quite simple, ragged old man. This is the point where the quarterback wants help from the coach. So they call a timeout and a substitute comes in with instructions.
3: That sure builds up my blood pressure.
1: What a spot for a coach.
3: Field goal would be easy. Just tie the score. Touchdown and win. But State's line may hold it.
4: It comes west another battle.
3: We'll know in a minute.
2: Well, we hope it's a line buck off tackle. They'll try that now and kick it. They have to on fourth down.
1: Western better do something fast.
2: We will.
4: Western's out of the huddle. All right. On the back.
1: Mortimer.
4: He has it. Ready, State 2. Ends up a hole up tackle.
1: Yeah. Oh, Mortimer. Oh, he's all right.
4: There's the gun. Western's
5: game
4: 9-6
5: without
4: the extra.
5: Brother! How do you like that?
2: Eh? They should have used that power play in the first place.
5: Hey, you know what you're talking about, don't you, Marlowe?
2: Well, yes. Now in my day at Western...
5: Hey, are you Marlowe? Kit Marlowe?
2: Well, that's my name.
5: That Kit Marlowe?
2: Well, I confess I
5: well,
2: am.
5: Well, I thought you looked familiar. Well, wait till I tell my boy I belong to the same club as Kit Marlowe of Western University's Rough Riders.
2: Well, you think it'll mean anything to the new generation?
5: Oh, mean anything. Listen to the man. He doesn't know he's immortal.
2: Yeah.
5: Man, I saw you make that 70-yard run against State in your last game. Never forget it as long as I live.
6: I'm proud to know you, Marlowe. I'm doggone proud.
2: Oh, thank you, gentlemen. But, well, I guess those days are gone forever as far as I'm concerned.
5: Oh.
2: I'm strictly a businessman now.
5: If I'm not too inquisitive, Marlowe, what is your line?
2: I guess you'd call it, well, promotion. Sales promotion in a way with a touch of jobbing in it.
5: Any particular line?
2: Well, right now, office supplies. You know, stationery, pencils, rubber bands, that sort of thing.
5: Real money in that?
2: There can be. You won't believe this, gentlemen, but right now my problem is rubber bands.
5: Oh, you mean you can't get any?
2: Well, just the opposite. I could if I could finance the deal.
5: Are you mind explaining that?
2: Oh, not at all. I know where I can buy a carload at 68 cents a pound. Normally, they cost 78. And I've got a customer who will pay $1.25 a pound.
5: That's not a bad margin, Marlowe. Why don't you swing the deal?
2: It's a cash operation. I've got to pay cash for the bands in the first place, and unfortunately, all my ready cash is tied up in typewriters, of all things.
5: How much do you need, kiddo boy?
2: $2,000. No, but I wouldn't think
5: of... Hold it, my boy, hold it. This is strictly business. I'll write a check for $1,000. McDonald here will do the same thing.
6: Well...
5: Or a cut of your promise.
2: Oh, but you gentlemen don't know a thing about
1: me. Don't know a thing?
6: Why, the whole country knows about Kit Marlowe. And that name's good enough for me any time, any place.

0: Yes?
1: I beg your pardon. Is this the Marlowe apartment? Mr. Kit Marlowe?
0: Yes, I'm Mrs. Marlowe.
1: My name is Davis. Leon Davis?
0: Yes, Mr. Davis.
1: Is your husband at home?
0: Not right now, I'm afraid.
1: Oh, I see.
0: Can I help you?
1: Well, that is, no, I don't think so. It's about a business deal. I guess only Mr. Marlowe.
0: I think you'd better come in and sit down, Mr. Davis.
1: Oh, yes, thank you. Thank you very much. Well, nice place you have here, Mrs. Marlowe.
0: Thank you. Now then, Mr. Davis.
1: Well, I invested $275 in Mr. Marlowe's stationery business. Something about buying and selling rubber bands.
0: Rubber bands?
1: Yes.
0: Are you sure you have the right Marlowe?
1: Well, he is Kit Marlowe, the former football player, isn't he?
0: Yes, he is.
1: Oh, then he's the right Marlowe. I remembered him distinctly from his pictures in the papers. I saw him several times, and when he told me he needed cash for a quick turnover, I let him have what I had, with the understanding that I'd get back $350 in 1 week.
0: And now, Mr. Davis?
1: Well, it's been over a month, Mrs. Marlowe, and I haven't seen your husband since. I need that money, Mrs. Marlowe. You see, it's my wife. She's sick. I thought the extra 75 would help. I can't wait any longer. I've got to have my money.
0: Look, Mr. Davis, if you go to his office and ask him there...
1: I tried to do that, Mrs. Marlowe, but there isn't any Marlowe in the whole building at the address he gave me. And nobody ever heard of him ever being there.

0: And that poor little man, Kit. I felt so sorry for him.
1: The world is full of poor little men like that, Helen. They'll always be little and they'll always be poor.
0: I told him I was sure he had the wrong Marlowe. After all, you've never been in the rubber band business in your life.
1: Did you get rid of this, Miss Davis, dear?
0: Oh, I convinced him it must be another Marlowe. Someone he only thought was a football player.
1: Oh, he brought that up, did he?
0: Yes, but he went away after a while.
1: That's fine.
0: Kit.
1: Yes, dear?
0: He's not the only one who's been here.
1: What?
0: I haven't told you. I didn't want to bother you, but... Kit, they all tell the same story. They all say it was the football player.
1: Can I help it if some swindler is using my name?
0: And they all talk about recognizing you from the newspaper picture.
1: Now, look, Helen, my face isn't so out of the ordinary that someone with a faint resemblance couldn't impersonate me. You don't think for one minute, dear, that I...
0: I'm sorry, dear. Maybe I did doubt you for a minute. After all, we've been married nearly 2 years, and I've never seen your office. And... I recognized you from the newspaper pictures, too.
1: Sorry, darling.
0: Of course not, dear. You forgive me?
1: Without the asking. Yes? Yes, this is Marlowe. Oh, hello. What's on your alleged mind, old man? I see. Glad to hear it. And the check is certified. Good, then I can get the cash in the morning. Right. Meet you there in 20 minutes. No rest for the weary, darling. I have to go out for a little while.
0: Don't you ever stop working, dear?
1: Back as soon as I can. Have to see a fellow about some typewriters. Bye, darling.
0: Bye. Oh, hello, Martha. Oh, this is Helen, Helen Marlowe. I hate to bother you, but you know about these things. Tell me... If a person wanted to learn the whereabouts of a famous graduate of a college, how would you go about it? You write to the Alumni Association? I see. Well, thank you, Martha. No, no one special. I'm just interested in learning the whereabouts of a football player I had a crush on a long time ago.

0: Yes?
1: Mrs. Kit Marlowe?
0: Yes, I'm Mrs. Marlowe.
1: My name is Phil Latigan, Miss Marlowe. I'm from headquarters. My credentials.
0: I see.
1: May I come in?
0: Yes, of course. Isn't this where I ask you for your warrant, Mr. Latigan?
1: Nothing as drastic as that necessary, Miss Marlowe. You see, you wrote a letter. I'm the answer to that letter.
0: Oh. I think you'd better sit down, Mr. Latigan.
1: Thank you.
0: Now, about a letter.
1: Yes, to the Alumni Association of Western University. You asked concerning the whereabouts of Kit Marlowe, the famous Kit Marlowe, that is.
0: Yes, so I did. How does it happen that you have the answer?
1: Because my section at headquarters has been interested in the same problem. I'm head of the fraud squad, Mrs. Marlowe.
0: Oh? Well, go on, Mr. Latigan.
1: It's quite simple. The Kit Marlowe who went to Western University is still there, teaching physical education. And any other man who says he's that Marlowe is practicing a fraud. And if he's the man we think he is, he's obtaining money under false pretenses. In less polite language, Mrs. Marlowe, we're pretty certain that the man you married is a confidence man and a swindler.
2: In just a moment, Crime Does Not Pay will continue with All American Fake.

0: Now, we continue with Crime Does Not Pay, starring Sidney Blackmer as Taylor Dunn, alias Kit Marlowe, in All American Fake. When Helen Marlowe recovered from the first shock of learning that her husband was literally not the man she thought he was, she took the only action which seemed possible to her. She faced her husband in their living room and stated flatly,
1: "Kit, we're through."
2: "I think you're being foolish, Helen. We've had a good life together. I believe we loved each other. Aren't you being just a trifle too squeamish?"
1: "I'm married to you, and I don't even know your right name."
2: "Will it make you feel any better to call me Taylor Dunn instead of Kit Marlowe? Our marriage is perfectly legal in any case, you know."
1: "Thank you for keeping me an honest woman. Legally, at any rate."
2: "You're very welcome."
1: "You seem to think you've been clever, not criminal."
2: "I don't consider it criminal. It isn't any worse than taking the sheep in the stock market, is it?"
1: "People go into the market at their own risk."
2: "People go into any deal at their own risk. That's my way of looking at it."
1: "Then you won't give back the money?"
2: "Why should I?"
1: "Will you give me back my good name and my pride?"
2: "If you insist, my dear. Of course, I'll always have a soft spot for you, no matter what I'm doing or where I may be."
1: "Thank you again. Will you be getting out of town now?"
2: "On account of your friend, Detective Lieutenant Ladigan? I doubt it. There's not a thing Ladigan can do about me until someone signs a complaint. And no sucker wants to tell the world that he is one.

0: Thank you, thank you, thank you, thank you, one and all. You've met lovely Erica Stalzing, Hollywood's greatest importation from old Vienna, and that newest scribe among the syndicated scribblers, Lou Daniels. But just a moment, just a moment. There's one more guest present here tonight who I know you'll get a great kick out of seeing. Western University's most famous graduate, Kit Marlowe! Kit, Kit, come on, boys, take a bow! That's it, take a bow. thank you, Kit. All right, Maestro, on with the dance.
1: Marlowe, I don't think we've ever met.
2: No, but I know your face. How are you, Daniels?
1: Good. Well, as a matter of fact, I'm here by royal command. Movie royalty, that is.
2: Well, is that so?
1: Yes, Erica, Miss Stalzing, asked me to bring you over to her table.
2: Well, that is an honor. Lead the way.
1: Good. Come on along. Excuse me. Pardon me. Erica, my dear, your wishes are law. May I present the great Kit Marlowe.
2: This is a pleasure, Miss Stalzing.
3: I'm so happy, Mr. Marlowe, that you would be so good to join us. My escort, Mr. Leffert.
1: Well, how do you do, sir?
2: How do you do?
3: Please to sit down.
1: Yes, sit down.
3: There's so much I want to ask you.
2: Oh, thank you. Ask away, Miss Stalzing.
4: Hey, folks, pardon me for barging in like this, but I've just got to say hello to Kit there.
2: To me, Lieutenant?
4: Well, Kit, don't you remember me? That Navy game when you knocked McCove. Me, Bugsy Johnson.
2: Oh, Bugsy, of course.
4: Oh, I thought you
2: well,
4: were
2: all this navy blue and gold braid had me fooled for a moment. It's good to see you.
4: Look, I've got to get back to my table, Kit. Honeymoon. But call me, will you? I'm at the Carteret. Not too early, though, will you?
2: Well, I'll try, Bugsy. I'll try. A great football player in his day, that fellow.
3: And you, how you say, knocked him cold, Mr. Marlowe?
2: Well, he hit the ground hard, too hard. All in fun, though.
3: Oh, I think, Mr. Marlowe, to you, a lot of things are fun.
2: Knowing you is fun, Miss Stalzing?
3: Oh, that's wonderful. No one has said that to me before. Oscar, we will see more of this wonderful man, much more. Lou, darling, you are so sweet to bring him to me.
1: Anytime at all, darling, anytime at all. Just point the fellow out and you shall have him on toast from your Uncle Lou Daniels.

0: darling, you look worried. Don't you think he looks worried, Oscar?
1: He looks normal to me.
2: Look, Erica, you're wonderful, but there's not a thing you could do, understand?
0: But this is nonsense. When the American man says such things, it is money troubles. This much I've learned already, and in Hollywood I'm not yet. I'm right, Oscar?
1: The Queen is always right, my dear.
0: So now, Kid tells, we, my Oscar and I, will fix.
2: No. Oh, I'll be all right in a few days.
0: But this is so foolish. You tell us, we fix. Now, today, I have money. Oscar has so much money, he does not know what to do with it.
1: Not quite that much, Eric.
2: Well, I couldn't let you...
0: But you will. Now, tell us.
2: Well, since you insist, I'm in the stationery business. In my pocket, I have acceptances on $90,000 worth of typewriters for a large company. But I don't have the cash to get the typewriters from the manufacturer.
0: Oh, what does this mean, Oscar? Typewriters, acceptances?
1: Now. May I see those acceptances, Marlowe?
2: Here they are.
1: Yes. They look all right to me. You sure these signatures are genuine?
2: They better be.
0: Wait. Both of you, wait. I'll be right there.
2: Oh. What is she up to?
1: Who knows? She's Erica Stolzing, the one and only. Now, look here, Marlowe. Can you be in my office tomorrow morning at 11?
2: Of course.
1: Good. I have a group of associates. We finance operations like yours. Come in then. I'll have the papers drawn in blank. We can make a deal, and you'll get the money.
0: Kid, darling. Here, take this. I show this businessman friend of mine $2,000. All the cash I have for now. But this is Steve. He must be caught. If you are a policeman, Mr. Lattigan, you will put him in prison.
3: I'd like to, Miss Stolzing. I've been after him for months. Now, if you'll sign the complaint...
0: I complain.
3: You understand, of course, you'll have to appear against him.
0: Appear? Oscar, what does it mean, this appear?
1: In court, Erica, on the witness stand.
0: But I cannot. This I cannot do.
3: Why not, Miss Stolz?
0: Oh, this will be very good. 2 weeks I'm in this country, not yet in Hollywood I am. Now I'm taken in by this petty thief.
1: Petty? $60,000 besides your own $2,000?
3: Neither one of you will sign a complaint.
1: Wait a minute. Hold on, Lattigan. Not quite that fast. $60,000 is big money. Now, is there any way I could avoid, the appearance in court?
3: Well, if we persuaded him to plead guilty, you might avoid the worst of the publicity.
1: All right, Lattigan. I'll go along with you myself. I think our Mr. Marlowe, or whatever his name is, needs a lesson.
3: How about it, Mr. Liggett? Has this Marlowe ever been back here at the club?
4: Oh, we haven't seen a sign of him. He knows what would happen if a Gauntlet and I laid eyes on him. $1,000 bills don't grow on trees.
3: You get around, Mr. Daniels. Can't you help us?
5: Well, the fellow's dropped out of sight completely. But it's sure a laugh. Leopards taken for 60 grand. And Erica.
3: You thought he was really Marlowe, too, didn't you?
5: I sure did. But he didn't get one red cent of my money.
3: Look, Mrs. Marlowe.
6: Miss Henderson, now, if you don't mind.
3: Right, Miss Henderson. Is there anything you can tell us of his whereabouts?
6: I haven't seen him since I threw him out. But his right name is Taylor Dunn, if that's any help to you.
3: Help to us? Holy smoke, at last we got a break. Okay, Washington, this is Lattigan. Hello, Higgins. Did you find anything? So he was caught once. I get it. First offense, suspended sentence. Fingerprints, of course. Wonderful. Look, send me a copy, will you? I'll start the routine inquiries. We'll get that fella if we have to circularize every post office and substation in the country. But let's say it again. Slowly now. Taylor Dunn, served hitch in Army, honorably discharged with rating as Master Sergeant. Higgins, you run a check for me on all recent reenlistments in the United States Army. It'll be a pleasure, Captain. A real pleasure.
2: I don't know how you feel, Lattigan. This must have been a merry chase.
3: Mm.
2: And strangely enough, he's a good soldier. A real leader in his way.
3: Too bad. Maybe he should have stayed in the Army in the first place. Well, almost 4 o'clock. Will you push him in, Captain? I'd hate to lose Mr. Dunn Marlowe now.
2: Right.
5: All right. Detail, report in. This is the operation, man. Sergeant Dunn will report here from the pistol range very shortly. He'll be carrying his sidearm. We want no trouble, but we'll take no chances. You've each been issued 10 rounds. If he resists arrest, fire over his head. Then let him have it, but try to avoid a vital area. Is that clear? And don't fire unless I give the word. Very well, then. Martin, outside the window just back of my desk. White, your position is across the road facing the front door. You'll find plenty of cover over there. Siegel, there's plenty of room behind the filing cabinet. Carter, take your post in my private office. Leave the door open a little so you can hear and see. All right, men, on the double.
3: You take no chances, do you?
7: You'll have a 45 with them. They make a nasty hole in a man. Hello, here's our pigeon.
2: Sergeant Dunn reporting, sir. I was told on the pistol range you wanted me, sir.
1: I don't, but Lieutenant Ladigan does.
2: Lieutenant?
3: Yes, Dunn, alias Kit Marlowe, Lieutenant Metropolitan Police.
2: I'm afraid I don't understand, Lieutenant. I've done nothing.
3: You can save that not guilty plea for your arraignment. You're charged with fraud, impersonation, and taking money under false pretenses. You're under arrest.
2: I don't think you can do this, Lieutenant. I'm in the Army.
3: We know you expected to find cover in the great anonymity of the Army. But the Army doesn't want your kind loose any more than civilians do. You've been released to us in my custody. Ready?
2: Captain, don't let him do this. You'll make me use my gun.
5: Martin, Siegel, Carter, show yourself. And the door is covered from across the road, Don.
2: Good tactics, Captain. My compliments.
5: Look out, Ladigan!
1: Don't touch that pistol! Don!
3: Sorry, Dunn. Learned my judo in the Marine. Thanks for everything, Captain. I think I'll come quietly now.
8: Crime does not pay.
9: Sidney Blackmer, who was starred as Taylor Dunn, alias Kit Marlowe, in All American Fake, will be back with you in just a moment.

0: Now, here in person is Sidney Blackmer.
1: I'm sure you'll be interested to learn that Taylor Dunn did plead guilty and received a sentence of 2 to 5 years in prison. And I think, too, that you had the same feeling listening to his story as I had in playing it, a feeling that this man was not basically bad, that he was misdirected somewhere along the line, and then aided and abetted by two things which are so common in our American life, the adulation of heroes and the eagerness of so many to turn a quick profit without too much worry about the exact methods. This is the kind of public carelessness, the kind of indifference in thinking and in citizenship, which are so fundamental in the growth of so much crime. Believe me, protection against crime begins not in the police station, but in our thinking. The basic responsibility for law enforcement lies not with the policeman on his beat, but with you and me in our everyday lives. Crime does not pay.
0: Thank you, Sidney Blackmer. Crime Does Not Pay is written by Ira Marion and directed by Mark B. Loeb, with music composed and conducted by John Gart. 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Any similarity is purely coincidental.

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1: You know, some marmalades get some of their tang from added flavoring. While Robertson's Golden Shred gets all of its tang from Seville oranges. What would you rather have for breakfast?

0: 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Cookery, fashion, competitions, Stewpot's treasure trail, Katie's letter page, Roger Elliott's star forecast.
1: I never knew there was so much in it.
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0: Can you get me my car, Jim?
1: Oh, Blackie, back to Soames?
2: Sure.
1: Hey, Tom, get Boston Blackie's time.
0: And tell him to hurry, Jim.
1: You bet, Blackie. And on a double time.
0: How much do I owe you?
1: Give me your parking check. I'll figure the time.
0: Oh, sure, sure.
1: What you nervous about, Blackie?
0: In a hurry, that's all. Here's the check.
1: Thanks. Better stamp the time out before I can figure out what you owe me. There we are.
0: How much do I owe you?
1: In at 7:45 and out at 8:12. That'll be 50 cents. Hey, you keep the check.
0: All right, here you are. Oh, sorry, I didn't mean to drop it.
1: Hey, Blackie, you sure are nervous. What's the matter?
0: Nothing.
1: Hey, what's that on your sleeve?
0: My sleeve?
1: Yeah, the red stuff down there by the sleeve buttons.
0: Oh.
1: Blackie, that looks like blood. What is that?
0: That, Jim, is none of your business.
3: And now we return to Richard Calmer's Boston Blackie. Enemy to those who make him an enemy, friend to those who have no friends.
4: Just a minute, please.
0: Yes?
4: You're Boston Blackie, aren't you?
0: Yes, but I'm in a hurry.
4: The switchboard operator said you'd be back. I've been waiting for you for 2 hours.
0: 2 hours? Sorry.
4: I'd have waited 2 days if necessary.
0: Say, don't I know you?
4: Oh, you might. I'm Carol Williams.
0: Oh, yes. You used to be pretty friendly with a fellow named Fred Allen.
4: Yes. That's why I'm here. Fred got out of jail yesterday. I just wanted to warn you.
0: About what?
4: About Fred. He's going to kill you, Blackie.
0: You mean he's going to try?
4: You were the one that sent him to jail. You know what he promised to do when he got out.
0: They all promised that.
4: Yes, but Fred is different from the others. I ought to know I was his girl for 3 years.
0: I don't know why you go to the trouble of warning me about Fred. He went to prison with no love for you.
4: Or for his brother John. Or for Bill Andrews either. But you're the first on his list.
0: I'll take care of myself. Don't worry.
4: Look, Fred's getting to town today. I don't know how soon there'll be trouble. Would you take my new name and address just in case?
0: New name?
4: Yes, I moved to an apartment in 928 Davis Lane under the name of Leslie Barnes the day I heard Fred was getting out of jail. No one knows my new address or my new name.
0: Well, I know it now.
4: But nobody else.
0: Look, let's stop fooling. What do you really want to talk to me about?
4: Just what I told you. Stay out of Fred's way, or he'll kill you. And I don't want him to kill you. And I don't want you to kill him.
0: No? What do you want?
4: Nothing but the pleasure of killing Fred Allen myself.

0: All right, all right. Wait till I get inside. All right, I said. It either rings when I'm coming in or going out or taking a shower. Okay, don't overdo it. Hello?
1: Maggie, this is Faraday.
0: It's all right, Inspector. I won't tell anybody.
1: I've been trying to reach you for the last hour.
0: Well, that's swell, if it's your last hour.
1: I don't want any of your wisecracks, Maggie. I'm in room 802 in the Midland Hotel.
0: Oh, and you're lonesome?
1: No, I'm not lonesome. I've got a corpse to keep me company.
0: Bet it outsmart you. Who's dead, Inspector?
1: An old pal of yours, Blanky. A guy who swore to kill you as soon as he got back from a vacation in the big house.
0: Fred Arlen?
1: That's right, Blanky. He's been dead just a little while, and I have a hunch you killed him.
0: You're hunch drunk as usual, Faraday. I didn't murder Arlen. Anybody I can murder for you today?
1: I don't say it was murder, Blanky. It was probably self-defense. But everybody in town knows Arlen was out to get you. Were you at the Midland Hotel a little while ago?
0: When you ask me, that means you don't know. So, why don't you try to find out? So long, Inspector.
1: Blanky, you listen.
2: Yes?
0: Suzanne?
2: Yes, Blanky.
0: Suzanne, were you at the lobby switchboard when I was down there talking to that young lady a little while ago?
2: Yes, I've been here since 4 this afternoon.
0: Well, she said she'd been waiting for me for 2 hours. Is that right?
2: No, Blackie. She came in about 5 minutes before you did.
3: All right, you guys. Finish with those pictures and rush those fingerprints down to headquarters. We got to get that body out of here.
4: All right, right away, Inspector.
3: All right, you. You're the dead guy's brother, huh?
5: Yes, Inspector Faraday. I'm John Arlen.
3: This gun in my handkerchief. Never see it before?
5: No, I don't think so.
3: Got any idea who killed your brother?
5: No, but I'd like to shake his hand.
3: What do you mean by a crack like that?
5: Figure it out. Made my life miserable since we were little kids. I'd like to have killed him myself.
3: You live in this hotel, don't you?
5: Sure, you know that. In the room right next to this one.
3: It's kind of convenient, isn't it?
5: Very. Sorry I didn't have a chance to take advantage of it.
3: Now look, your brother phoned room service at 8:16, and a waiter found him dead at 8:25. So he's killed between 8:16 and 8:25. Where were you at that time?
5: I haven't the slightest idea.
3: Well, where were you most of the evening?
5: I'm not sure. A lot of places, I guess.
3: Name one.
5: Well, I was down in the lobby for 45 minutes or an hour, but I don't know just when. Whether it was before or after 8:16.
3: Who saw you down there? Who'd you talk to?
5: I don't know. I bought a paper, I remember that, but I didn't pay any attention at the time.
3: Okay, I'll check that. I may need you later. Don't go too far away.
5: I can go now?
3: Yeah. But just make sure you're around if I need you.
5: I will.
6: Oh, hello there. I'm from the Globe. Aren't you John Arlen, the dead man's brother?
5: Yeah, but I don't want to talk to reporters.
6: Who killed your brother, Mr. Arlen?
5: I don't know, but I'm sorry I didn't.
6: I'll print that.
5: Print it. Put in a headline for all I care.
6: That's your room right next to the murder room?
5: That's right. Put that in the headlines, too.
6: Oh, come on, Mr. Arlen. Give me a...
5: Pig.
2: Yes?
5: Operator, get me Ingersoll 21561.
2: Yes, sir. One moment, please.
5: Lawyers. Better leave me alone.
7: Hello?
5: Bill Andrews?
7: Yes.
5: Bill, this is John Arlen.
7: Oh, yes.
5: Fred's been killed.
7: Yes, I know.
5: I want to talk to you.
7: I'd like to talk to you, too.
5: Well, your house isn't safe. The cops will be after you. You can't come here.
7: I can meet you in my car.
5: Your car? You can drive a car?
7: I can't walk, but I have special braces for driving. I'll meet you at the corner of Oak and Brewster Street so we can talk in my car.
5: Okay.
7: What do the police know so far? Do they know much about us?
5: Doesn't everybody? I think we'd better frame our alibis together. I'll see you at the corner of Oak and Brewster. Amazing, Bill, the way they fixed it for you.

0: amazing, Bill, the way they fixed it so you can drive a car, even though you can't walk a step.
1: The leg braces aren't comfortable, John, but after 2 years, it's worth anything to get out of that wheelchair once in a while.
0: Oh, someday they'll give you braces you can walk with.
1: I hope so. But, about Fred.
0: I told the cops I was sorry I didn't get to kill him.
1: When they come to me, I'd like to tell them the same thing.
0: You might as well. You have as good a reason as I do.
1: Maybe better. But I don't dare tell them that.
0: Look, Bill. I was in the hotel when Fred was killed. You've got to give me an alibi.
1: Oh, that's fine. Only I was in the hotel when it happened, too.
0: You were? Did you kill him?
1: I think, we'd better frame an alibi for the two of us.
2: What do you say we frame one for the three of us?
0: Huh?
1: Who are you?
0: What are you doing back there?
2: Sitting on the floor. It's very uncomfortable, too.
1: Who are you and where did you come from?
2: I came from your garage, Andrews. I was on my way to visit you. And I saw you wheeling yourself out to your car, so I thought I'd ride back here.
0: Who are you?
2: Boston Blackie, John. Another one of your brother Fred's pet peeves, remember?
0: Remember? You're the guy he promised to kill within 24 hours after he got out of jail.
2: Yes, but that's one worry I don't have any longer.
1: Then you're in this as much as we are.
2: That's why I suggested a moment ago that we frame an alibi for the three of us. Or perhaps I should have said for the four of us.
0: Four of us?
2: Carol Williams is involved in Fred's death, too. In fact, she mentioned both your names to me.
0: Bill and I were at the hotel when Fred was killed. Were you and Carol there?
2: Not together. I was there, I know. And I have a hunch she was there, too. She lied about having waited for me in my apartment building for 2 hours.
1: Carol hated Fred as much as I did. She could have killed him.
2: Why did you hate him, Bill?
1: I was his business partner in the better days. When he went crooked, he involved me. I spent a few years in prison myself.
2: Well, that's not going to sound so good when Faraday hears it.
1: Oh, I'd have killed him on general principles. But I didn't have any better reason than the rest of you.
2: No better reason, only a better alibi. You can't walk.
0: Now look, only one of us killed him.
2: Do you want to take credit, John?
0: I've got troubles enough. What about you?
2: I was in the hotel earlier tonight. Does that answer your question?
0: We were all in the hotel.
2: Look, we're not getting anywhere accusing each other.
1: I say we'd better get hold of Carol. Get our stories straight. We're all suspects.
2: Yes, four of us. We're in a jam, Andrews. And I think we'd better get alibis that will gel. Coming, coming, coming.
3: Morning, Blackie.
2: Oh, hi, Jim. What did I do, leave something in my car last night?
3: No, I want to talk to you, Blackie.
2: Oh, sure, come in.
3: Thanks.
2: What's the trouble?
3: Well, no trouble.
2: Well, you wanted to talk to me, what about?
3: Remember when you took your car out of my garage last night, there was something on your sleeve?
2: So?
3: So, I read in the papers today how Fred Arlen was found shot to death in his room at the Midland Hotel. That was blood on your sleeve last night, Blackie. And when a guy gets shot, he bleeds.
2: So?
3: So, you could have killed Fred Arlen. I could tell the police about what I saw on your sleeve last night.
2: Yes?
3: Yeah. But for Doe, I could forget all about it. I'll take $50 on account. It's $50, or do I go to the cops? Now look, Blackie, it's... Hey, now wait. Now, look, don't get sore. Now, look now, Blackie, I didn't mean anything. Honest, I didn't. Blackie, what are you going to do? Blackie, what are you going to do?
2: What can I do, Jim, except pay you the $50?
4: And now, back to Boston Blackie. Four people could have murdered Fred Arlen. Four people had a good reason to wish him dead. These same four people might have been in the hotel at the time Fred Arlen was killed. And one of these four people is Boston Blackie. As we return to our story, Blackie is in the office of Police Inspector Faraday.

0: Well, Blackie, this is once I don't have to waste my time chasing you around town.
1: What are you going to waste your time doing, Inspector?
0: Look, don't get me sore. I know you didn't kill Fred Allen, but you're not clear of this completely. A girl by the name of Carol Williams came to see you last night, didn't she?
1: Sure, so what?
0: So it's just as I thought. She shot Allen and came to see you right after. Boy, you think I don't know what I'm talking about, huh?
1: Well, Inspector, I always think that.
0: Okay, wise guy. I had my men check on the pistol we found in Fred Allen's room. It was bought at Rodman's pawn shop, and it was bought by a girl Rodman identified as Carol Williams, and I'm holding her.
1: Where did you say she bought the pistol?
0: At Rodman's pawn shop. Say, maybe she bought the gun for you.
1: I do my own shopping, thank you.
0: Okay, Blackie. But if you know what's good for you, keep your nose out of this.
1: I'll do even better, Faraday. I'll hold my nose in the air, and maybe I may sniff something. Are you Rodman?
2: Yeah.
1: I'd like to ask you a couple of questions.
2: Now, look, are you a cop?
1: What does it matter?
2: Well, it matters a lot. I don't like cops. They interfere with my business, and I don't like cops' questions. They get me all mixed up.
1: Will it help if I tell you I'm Boston Blackie?
2: Will it help? Oh, look, Blackie, what do you want? The store's yours?
1: Well, I don't want your store, thanks. Just a little information. Did you identify the girl who bought the gun that killed Fred Allen?
2: Well, I hated to, Blackie, but... Well, yes, I did. But there's something I didn't tell the police.
1: Oh?
2: Right after this Williams girl left my shop, a fellow walked in and asked me what she bought. So I told him she had bought a pistol.
1: He, walked in here?
2: Well, yeah, of course he walked in. That's a natural way for a man to come in here, ain't it?
1: Yes, Rodman, it is. And it makes the identity of Fred Allen's killer a natural, too. Look, Andrews, I'm sorry to bother you. I know it's tough to get out of bed and into a wheelchair in the middle of the night, but I think I have Fred Allen's killer. It's John Allen.
3: John killed his own brother, Blackie?
1: Carol bought the murder gun, but a man followed her into the Rodman pawn shop. This man walked into the shop. That means it wasn't you. Oh, it was John, all right.
3: Well?
1: Well, sometime later on, John stole the gun from Carol's apartment and killed his brother with it. It's that simple.
3: Well, I... What is that I smell? Smoke?
1: Say, I think you're right. It is smoke.
3: Maybe we'd better investigate. I can't move this wheelchair of mine too fast.
1: All right, I'll have it. Say, there it is, Andrews. The smoke's coming from under the door.
3: Good heavens, the only exit from this room is blocked.
1: Except for the window, and I'm getting out of
3: there. Hey, Blackie, wait, help me.
1: Sorry, pal. There's one thing I can't stand. It's fire. I'm getting out of here.
3: Now, wait for me. I'm getting out with you.
1: Okay, Andrews. Thanks.
3: Thanks for what?
1: You've just taken half a dozen very healthy steps. I thought you couldn't walk.
3: The fire, Blackie, that's...
1: There isn't any fire. The smoke's coming from some newspapers. I set on fire before I came in. So you can walk, Anders, eh?
3: All right, I can walk. So what?
1: For 2 years, you've been confined to a wheelchair, supposedly paralyzed from the waist down. Did you plan on killing Fred Allen that long ago?
3: I didn't kill Fred. You can't prove that I didn't.
1: Maybe not, Andrews, but I certainly am going to try.
4: Yes?
1: Telegram for John Allen.
4: All right, just a minute.
1: Hello, John.
5: Blackie. I want to talk to you, Blackie. Beat it.
1: Don't close the door yet.
5: I said beat it. You're not getting in.
1: No, I think I... Ammon!
5: What do you want with me?
1: Well, I just want to give you some good news. I know who killed your brother.
5: Huh?
1: It was Bill Andrews.
5: You're crazy. Bill can't even walk.
1: I tricked him into getting out of his wheelchair, and he not only walked, he ran. I'm sure he killed your brother. But I have to have proof. Will you help me get it?
5: I can't.
1: Faraday says your brother was killed between 8:16 and 8:25 last night. Don't you know what you were doing at that time?
5: Of course not. I wasn't paying any particular attention to the time. I had no importance then. Come in.
0: Oh, I didn't know you had company, Allen.
1: Hello, Faraday.
0: Blackie, what are you doing here?
1: Bringing personal condolences to an old friend of mine.
0: You stay out of this, Blackie.
5: What brought you up here again, Inspector? More questions?
0: No, Alan, I just want to tell you I checked your story about being in the lobby when your brother was killed. You were there, all right?
5: Somebody saw me. That's good.
0: Yeah, at 8:17, exactly. You asked the desk clerk about changing your room. Then you bought a paper. And you sat down there for, well, a good half hour. And you'd been in the lobby for some time before 8:17, too.
1: Pretty good checking, Inspector. But how does that prove John didn't kill his brother?
0: Well, at 8:16, Fred called room service and asked for a sandwich. He was alive then. At 8:25, the waiter went into his room and found him dead. So Fred Allen was killed sometime between 8:16 and 8:25 last night.
1: Faraday, you're wonderful.
0: I do all right when you're not around, Blackie.
5: Then I'm clear, Inspector.
0: Oh, I never thought you were guilty, son. In spite of the crazy story Carol Williams has been trying to feed me.
5: What crazy story?
0: Well, she admits she bought the murder gun, all right. But she says you followed her from Rodman's pawn shop and stole the gun out of her apartment.
5: Her apartment? I've never seen it. In fact, I've never been on Davis Lane in all my life.
0: Well, never mind, son. I know you're in the clear. You can come and go as you please now.
5: Well, thank you.
1: Well, John, now that you're cleared, you have only one thing to worry about.
5: Yeah, Blackie? What?
1: Faraday thinks you're innocent. And Faraday invariably bats 1,000% wrong. Hey, Jim, get my car for me, will you?
6: Yeah, sure, Blackie.
0: I don't know why I let you drive me downtown when I can ride in any squad car in town.
1: Maybe it's because you like my company, Faraday.
0: Keep thinking that. At least it's one thing I know you're wrong about.
1: You're improving, Faraday. Hey, Jim, get my car, will you?
6: I want to talk to you a minute, Blackie.
1: Oh, excuse me, Faraday.
0: Well, hurry up, will you? I haven't got all day.
1: What do you want, Jim?
6: That $50 you gave me didn't last very long. I want more.
1: Oh, sure, Jim. But I'd like you to meet a friend of mine first. Oh, Faraday, come over here, will you?
0: Look, will you stop stalling? Let's get out of here.
1: I think we're leaving right now. Jim, this is Inspector Faraday of the police.
6: Huh?
1: Now, would you still like to...
6: I'll just go right away, Blackie. Give me your ticket. I'll stand for it.
1: Here.
6: Hey, the timeout shows exactly 1 hour. That's 75 cents. Here's your ticket, Blackie.
1: Thanks.
6: I'll get your car out right away.
0: What are you putting that ticket in your pocket for, Blackie?
1: I don't know. Have it, I guess. Say, I must have save-itis. Here's my parking ticket for my... Holy mackerel!
0: What were you doing down here last night?
1: You'll find out. Hey, Jim!
6: I'm getting your car, Blackie.
1: Never mind. Check it in again. I won't be needing it just yet.
0: Hey, what is this?
1: This is where we go back to the Midland Hotel, Faraday.
0: What for?
1: For you to go down to the room service and for me to go on the phone and show you how a dead man can call for a sandwich.

0: Yes?
1: Give me room service, please.
0: Yes, sir.
2: Room service.
1: Is Inspector Faraday down there?
2: Oh, yes, he is. He's right here by the phone.
1: Put him on, will you?
2: Yes, sir. Here he is. Hello.
1: Now, this is room 802. I'd like you to send up a roast beef sandwich and a glass of milk, please.
3: Look, Blackie, will you quit playing games?
1: I'm not playing games, Faraday. I'm serious. You say Fred Arlen was killed sometime after 8:16 last night. Because at 8:16, he called room service for a sandwich. Now, is that much right?
3: Yeah, that's right. Can a dead man make a telephone call?
1: No, but somebody else can fake it. You think I'm in room 802, don't you?
3: Oh, aren't you?
1: Nope. I'm in a booth in the lobby using the house phone. Maybe using the same phone that John used at 8:16 to call room service after he'd killed his brother.
3: Very clever, Blackie. Except for one little point. You have no way of knowing Fred Arlen was dead before 8:16.
1: Nice point, Faraday. But I do know Fred was dead before 8:16. The parking ticket I got last night when he was killed shows I took my car out of the garage at 8:12.
3: So what?
1: So I'd just come from Fred Arlen's room, and he was dead. And it's a good 5 minutes' walk from here to that garage.
3: I thought I'd find you were mixed up in this.
1: I'm not the one that's mixed up. You fell for John's story about being down here in the lobby just the way he wanted you to fall for it. I bet Fred was dead, well, a good half hour before John established his alibi.
3: Yeah, but what about the gun? It belongs to the girl.
1: She told you the truth, Barry. Didn't she say she'd just moved to an apartment on Davis Lane under an assumed name so Fred Arlen couldn't find her?
3: Yeah, so what?
1: Remember when John denied he'd stolen the gun from her? He said he'd never been on Davis Lane in his life?
3: Well, that's right, Blackie. He did.
1: That's so right, Inspector. It proves he did steal her gun. Unless he followed her, he couldn't have known where she lived, and I've just proved how he could have been down here in the lobby after his brother was dead and built himself an alibi.
3: Blackie, I think you're right.
1: You think I'm right?
3: Sure, it's as simple as the alphabet. Now.
1: But it wasn't simple when I started. There were three suspects. Carol Williams, John Arlen, and Bill Andrews, a cripple who could walk.
3: So how did he fit into this?
1: He didn't. He hated Fred Arlen, sure, but Faraday, you can get him on another charge. He was temporarily paralyzed after an accident 2 years ago and has been posing as a cripple ever since to collect a lot of heavy accident insurance compensation.
3: Well, that's not my department, but I'll see that it's investigated. All I'm interested in is this guy, John Arlen. I'm going to grab him, but quick.
1: You better be quick, Faraday. He outsmarted you once.
3: Yeah, but remember, I've got the goods on him this time.
1: Sure you have, but remember, you've got the goods on him only because I supplied the material.

0: I came across Mr. Kipley in a meadow by the church. 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
1: Los Angeles Police calling all cars. Attention all cars to broadcast 294 regarding an escaped convict. Be on the lookout for Louis Hagen, known as Louis the Rat. This man escaped from San Quentin prison this day. He is armed and dangerous. That's all. Rosenquist.

0: Recent figures show that there are more automobiles in the United States than in all the rest of the world put together. There are more cars per capita in California than in any other state in the Union. It is highly significant, therefore, in California that one gasoline should receive the unqualified endorsement of those who drive the most and know the most about motor fuel. The new all-purpose Rio Grande Cracked comes to you after having first been acclaimed by the drivers of police cars, fire engines, ambulances, and other emergency automotive equipment. All-purpose Rio Grande Cracked meets every demand placed on it in emergency driving. It will more than answer every demand you make, regardless of your emergencies. It is different, it is superior, because it is made that way. All-purpose Rio Grande Cracked is scientifically made of six important power-producing ingredients instead of the three found in most ordinary gasolines. What it is doing for emergency public-serving cars, it will for your car. So visit the red and white Rio Grande station in your neighborhood tomorrow morning and get a tank full of all-purpose Rio Grande Cracked, the most highly recommended gasoline sold in the West. The story we are to hear tonight has been taken in the main from the files of the Portland Bureau of Police. It ended in Los Angeles. And we have asked Chief of Police Arthur C. Homan of the Los Angeles Police Department to open our program.
1: Good evening, ladies and gentlemen. For the past 5 years, the theme of this program has been that crime does not pay. Many of us are of the opinion, however, that punishment does not cure crime. We have begun to doubt if they materially lessen crime. Some other way has to be found. That way is crime prevention. In government, as in business, goodwill is a valuable asset. In government, goodwill takes the form of public service. Public service is that desire on the part of the good citizen to use his abilities in ways that transcends mere personal gain, to do something for the other fellow. This aid may not be given directly to the state, but by working quietly in the law enforcement work of our nation, not to apprehend criminals, but to prevent crime by a better dissemination of the techniques of good citizenship. Such men and women are doing a valuable service toward crime prevention and toward stressing the fact that crime cannot pay.
0: Tonight's story has its beginning in a California road camp, not many miles away from the grim walls of San Quentin Penitentiary. Two convicts, separated by several yards from the main body, unobtrusively edge closer together as they ply their shovels.
2: Listen, Baldy, I want to tip you off to something.
3: Yeah?
2: Keep on working while I talk. Take your watch and saw pretty close.
3: Okay. What's up?
2: We land tonight, see? 1 o'clock's the time set for our getaway.
3: 1 o'clock?
2: Yeah. We got a key to open our irons.
3: Nice going, Lou.
2: That ain't all. I got a jumper wire ready, says we can grab the head screw's car.
3: Yeah, but listen. They got a machine gun.
2: Never mind the machine gun, Baldy. I got my plans all set, and I'm not stopping for no machine gun. Not with 25 years staring me in the face.
3: Well, I don't know.
2: Look here, Baldy. You with me or ain't you?
3: Sure, sure. I'm with you, Louie. Only pipe down a little, will you? You'll have that guard over here.
2: You didn't hear nothing.
3: Which way do we land, Louie?
2: For Richmond. Southern Pacific passenger train goes through there at 135 heading north. We'll grab the blind and ride her on up.
3: Okay by me. Got a gat?
2: Yeah, but I got something pretty near as good.
3: What do you mean?
2: You know that guard is posted out in front nights?
3: Yeah?
2: Well, I got a club to lay him out so they'll never know what hit him. Louis the Rat, they call me. Okay. I'll show him I can be Louis the Rat. And a rat's plenty bad medicine when he's cornered.
3: Take it easy, will you? That guard's beginning to head over this way.
2: Okay. Don't forget. 1 o'clock tonight.

0: you sleep?
1: No, of course not. That you, Louis?
0: Hold still. I'm going to unlock those irons. All right, now, follow me. But be careful not to make no noise.
1: Okay. Let's go.
0: Come on. Hey, wait, wait. I want to look out and see if the coast is clear. Yeah. Look over there towards the road. You see that guard? We'll sneak up on him through that weed patch.
1: What if he sees us come out this door?
0: He won't. We'll wait till he turns his head. And we duck out fast and close the door behind us. Look. Starting to turn the other way.
1: Ready, Louis?
0: Okay. Come on.
1: Down, down. Get down, quick.
0: He didn't see us.
1: Louis, somebody's coming around the corner.
2: Hey, what's going on there? Get your hands up before
3: I... Oh, no, you don't.
0: Head screw, huh? Well, that'll teach him to go sneaking around the camp at night.
1: Louis, the guard spotted us.
0: Yeah, so what? I got a gun now, too. Rotten shooting. But watch this.
1: You got him, Louis.
0: You bet I got him. Come on, quick. Get his gun and leg it for the auto park. The camp's waking up. Run, Baldy. Over towards the park.
1: They're swinging that machine gun around this way.
0: Never mind the machine gun. Run.
1: Louis, they'll kill us, sure.
0: All right. Here's the car. Get that rifle busy and keep him back while I get this jumper wire.
1: They're working around us, Louis. I can't hold him back much longer.
0: Okay. We're all set now.
1: Step on it, Louis. My gun's empty. Give me that gun. Head screw.
0: Never mind this gap. We may need it later. You can't catch us now anyways.
1: No, but they can telephone on ahead.
0: Well, we made it, didn't we, Baldy?
1: Yeah, so far.
0: Quit worrying. Here, duck down under this boxcar. The train will be along any minute.
1: Listen, Louis. You think we bunked any of them guys off? If we did,
0: What if we did? They asked for it, didn't they? Forget it. They're just not taking me again, that's all.
1: What'll we do when we get up north?
0: You leave that to me. I got plans. We're going to make a big cleanup, and then we're heading south again.
1: Yeah, but what
0: happens? Here she comes. Not a cop in sight.
1: I got to hand it to you, Louis. You've got
0: what
1: it takes.
0: Shut up. What's that?
1: It's the bulls. They're catching up to us.
0: Whatever. Here comes our rattler.
1: Sure, but what happens?
0: Whoa, shut up, will you, Baldy?
1: Look, there's a bunch of cops down there on the station platform. They're talking to the station agent.
0: Let them talk. They can't hold up a passenger train just to... Get down, get down. There's a couple of bulls running up this way.
1: Yeah, they're looking at the train over.
0: Will you keep quiet? They crossed over. They're going back down the other side of the train. Dumb cops.
1: Look, there goes the highball, Louis.
0: Okay. Now don't move until the engine gets past. Get me?
1: Right.
0: When I give the word, make a break to the blind. Now's our chance. Come on.
4: And so Louis Hagen, alias Louis the Rat, and his accomplice Baldy Smith make good their escape from the convict road camp. They appeared in Seattle a few weeks later, where Louis the Rat resumed his favorite procession, larceny. Even though it had cost him 2 terms in both the Kansas and Missouri state penitentiaries, another Leavenworth, a vicious record and a vicious criminal. Now in Portland, Oregon.
5: Well, let's see. I guess we got everything out of the van now but that electric refrigerator.
1: Yeah, but look at the size of it, Louis. I wish we had a third guy to help us.
5: Hey, what's the matter, Baldy? You getting puny? If we had a third guy, he'd want a third of the cut, too.
1: Yeah, I've had a backache ever since we started this racket. I wasn't born to be no furniture mover.
5: Quit beefing, will you? Come on, give me a hand. We got to get this thing up under the dolly.
1: Okay.
5: We'll lift this side together. I can kick the dolly under with my foot. You all set?
1: Yeah.
5: Okay.
1: All right.
5: Now the other side. Be careful not to let the dolly slip out when we lift it.
1: Yeah. All right.
5: That does it.
1: I sure build them refrigerators heavy. Let's rest a minute.
5: Rest a minute, nothing. We're going to shove this thing out to the van and scram away from here.
1: What's the matter? Afraid the owner of the place will come back?
5: No. The paper said he and his family was going to be away for a month. Besides, they're in Honolulu.
1: Well, then what's the hurry?
5: Just that there's no sense in stalling around and asking for trouble.
1: We've been robbing houses while the owner was away for pretty near 2 weeks now. There ain't been no trouble yet.
5: Sure, but things was different at first. Now some of them owners has come back and found their homes clean as a whistle. If you can believe the papers, they're squawking plenty.
1: Boy, and when we rob them, they're robbed. Nothing left but the bare floors and the walls.
5: Come on. Let's get this refrigerator out of the van and shove off. You know, we still got a big job of unloading to do when we get to the warehouse where we keep the stuff.
1: Yeah, that's right. Okay.
5: Hey, go easy through that door. The less paint we scrape off these things, the better price we get for them.
1: Pull it over a little more to the right.
5: All right.
1: There. That gets it. Now forward a little. There. That brings it right to the edge of the runway.
5: Okay. We'd better both get in front now so as we can hold her back going down the runway. We don't want her to break away from us.
1: All set?
5: Let it come.
1: There. Well, now all we got to do is roll her down the driveway to the van and we're all through.
5: I'll take care of that. You pick up the runway over the back steps and bring it along.
1: Okay.
5: Hey, and you better close the back door. I already locked up in front.
1: You sure we got everything?
5: Yeah. There ain't even a curtain left in the place. Well, let's go.
3: Pardon me a moment, please. I noticed you've been moving the furniture out of that house.
5: Yeah, what about it? Who are you?
3: I live next door here. I didn't know the Frasers were moving.
5: No? Well, people do it right along. And so far as I know, most of them don't bother to ask their neighbors permission.
3: I've been perfectly civil to you. There's no need for you to take that tone.
5: I don't like people who don't mind their own business.
3: In a sense, this is my business. Just this morning, I had a cable from Mr. Frasier asking me to attend to some things for him.
5: What's it got to do with me?
3: The things he requested me to attend to showed he had no intention of moving.
5: Have you thought that he just might want to store his stuff until he gets back?
3: I hardly think he intended to do that either.
5: What you think don't make no difference to me. I got my orders.
3: Where are you taking this furniture?
5: To a storage house. And now I got work to do.
3: There's something mighty fishy about all this. I'm going to find out.
1: Hey, Louie. Who's this guy you was just talking to?
5: It's one of them nosy neighbors. I got a hunch he's going to call the cops or something. Come on, hurry up and help me get the scene to the van. We're getting out of here.
1: You said it.

0: Say, Louie, this racket beats anything I ever turned my hand at. It's a cinch. We've been here only a couple of weeks, and I'll bet that stuff we got piled up in the old warehouse you rented is worth 30 grand easy.
1: It wouldn't be so easy for you, wise guy. It takes brains to frame a racket like that.
2: Say.
0: And another month
1: there ain't gonna be another month of it, Baldy. We're quitting this racket right now.
0: Quitting it?
1: Yeah.
0: Have you gone nuts, Louie? We're just getting started.
1: I said we're quitting it.
0: Now, look, Louie, use your head.
1: The cops are getting wise to us. One more job, and they'd probably be down on us like a ton of brick. We're stopping while the stopping's good, Baldy.
0: Well, maybe you're right. But when you got a good thing like this by the tail, it seems a kind of shame to let it go. Ah, well. What happens now?
1: I had a truckload of packing cases delivered at the warehouse. We're going down there and crate up the stuff.
0: Oh, yeah? Crate it up, huh?
1: That's what I said.
0: What do you mean, crate it up? And after you get them packing cases piled up all pretty, what do you figure on doing with them?
1: We're shipping them south, where the stuff won't be so hot and we can peddle it safely.
0: No, we're not.
1: No? That's what you think.
0: Listen, Louie, I'm taking my cut right here in Portland.
1: Don't be a sap, Baldy. We couldn't sell any of that stuff here. The cops would have us back in stir before you could bat an eye.
0: Maybe and maybe not. But I'm telling you, I'm taking my cut right here.
1: Oh, it's going to be like that, is it?
0: Yeah. I'm taking the jewelry for mine. You can have all the rest of the junk.
1: Oh. So you take the jewelry, eh?
0: Yeah.
1: That'd make you happy, would it?
0: Sure.
1: Well, you listen to me. You'll take nothing, see? You're going south with me.
0: Not a chance. We're splitting the stuff right here in Portland.
1: Why, Baldy, the first thing you know, you'll have me thinking you don't trust me.
0: Sure, I trust you. Just about as far as I trust a water moccasin. You suppose I don't know how you call that moniker Louis the Rat?
1: All right, Baldy. We'll split this stuff here.
0: And I'm taking the jewelry.
1: Sure. It's okay by me, Baldy. It's fair enough.
0: What?
1: I said that was fair enough. Only, don't you think you ought to help me crate up the rest of this stuff? I can't very well do it alone, you know.
0: Yeah, I guess that's all right. Well, let's get on down to the warehouse and get it over with. I don't know, but it seems kind of screwy to me. You're changing your mind so quick about things, I mean.
1: Well, after all, you're my pal, ain't you, Baldy?
0: Yeah, sure. Yeah.

0: Well, there's the last case all nailed up.
1: And that tacks on the last shipping tag.
0: Los Angeles, California. What are you going to do with all this stuff when you get it to Los Angeles?
1: I'm going to open a high-class secondhand store, and my stock is in these crates.
0: Louis the Rat running a store. That beats anything I ever heard. Good morning, lady. Could I sell you a genuine Oriental rug at just about half a
1: Cut it, Baldy. You ain't so funny.
0: But Louis running the Rat running, turning respectable. If that ain't funny, then I don't know what is.
1: You heard what I said. Cut it.
0: Okay, okay. Don't get yourself on a ladder. Let's hurry up and get out the jewelry. I got a blow.
2: You know, that's funny. I guess I didn't figure this job right. I got a packing case left over. One too many.
0: So what? Who cares? Let's get at the jewelry.
2: Oh, yeah, the jewelry.
0: Come on, I got a blow like I told you.
2: You know, Baldy, I must be getting absent-minded. I made a mistake about the jewelry, too.
0: What do you mean you made a mistake about the jewelry?
2: Why, the jewelry was in that little wooden chest we packed in the very first crate.
0: Well, come on, let's get it out of there, then. I'm going to take it and scram out of this place.
1: No, you won't, wise guy. Now stick them mitts up and get them up fast.
2: Yeah, that's the way. Now back up. Yeah, toward that empty crate.
1: Back up, I tell you.
0: You double-crossing rat. So that's why you...
2: So you're going to take the jewelry for your cut, huh?
1: Do I look stupid?
0: You listen to me, Louis. I'll get you for this. So help me if I don't.
1: You ain't going to get nobody, Baldy.
2: Back up. Just a little bit more. There. That's fine. Now just stand still and smile like a good boy.
0: What are you going to do, Louis?
1: What do you think I'm going to do? This cat may not look like a camera, but I'm going to take your picture with it just the same.
0: Why, you low down.
2: Kind of lost your interest in jewelry now, Baldy?
1: All right. Into the crate you go. There. Now, some burlap packed around you. A little excelsior to make you look pretty. Yeah. And now for the top. Louis the Rat. It's a good name, but I didn't like it the way you used it, Baldy. You know, better men than you have learned that a rat can bite. $30,000 you figure this stuff, huh? Well, it'll be $30,000 just for me. Now, we'll just tack a shipping tag on here. Let's see. Sure. Why not? The warden would be glad to have him back. I'll address it, Warden San Quentin Penitentiary, San Quentin, California. It's just a little joke, Baldy. It's too bad you ain't here to appreciate it. Yeah, who is it?
3: 20th Century Transport.
1: Oh, okay, just a minute.
4: You got some freight here to be picked up?
1: Yeah, all these crates here by the door.
4: Yes, sir. How about that other box? The one standing over there by itself. Does that go too?
1: No, just skip that one. I'm taking care of it myself.
5: A few days later, Louis Hagen and his crates arrived in Los Angeles. The police were unaware that this unsavory character had graced the city with his presence until one day Louis the Rat appeared in the offices of an assay company on the second floor of a downtown building.
6: Yes, sir. What can I do for you?
1: Listen, you appraise old gold.
6: Yes, sir, and we can melt it down for you, too, if you wish.
1: Okay, I want you to take a look at this stuff.
6: All right.
1: See, I got quite a lot of it there in the box.
6: I see.
1: Rings, brooches, stick pins, all that sort of stuff.
6: Uh-huh. Well, it's rather unusual. Some of this is. Now, you take this old breast pin. That's an heirloom, I should say.
1: Never mind what it is or what any of this stuff is. All the stones have been taken out of the settings, and this is nothing but a lot of old gold now.
6: You have got quite a lot of it there, sir. It's valuable, too, if the quality of these things is good.
1: What do you mean by valuable? How much do you think this stuff is worth, just offhand?
6: Well, it'd be pretty hard to make an estimate anywhere near correct, sir. We'll have to test for quality before I can give you an accurate appraisal.
1: How long will that take?
6: Oh, I guess I can have a report for you sometime tomorrow afternoon. Say by around 4 o'clock.
1: Yeah,
2: Yeah, that'll be all right.
6: And we can determine by then whether or not this old gold is worth melting down.
2: Okay. Run a test on it, and I'll be back tomorrow.
6: Oh, you're a manufacturing jeweler, I suppose, huh?
2: What'd you say?
6: A, manufacturing jeweler.
2: Oh, yeah. Sure, that's me.
6: What's the name, sir?
2: The name is, Smith. J.H. Smith.
6: Oh, well, thank you, sir. We have to have it for our records. I'll have a report ready for you by 4 o'clock tomorrow afternoon, Mr. Smith.
2: Okay, and get this. If you treat me right, we may be able to do quite a lot of business together. Well, see you later.
5: The suspicions of the clerk employed by the assay firm were instantly aroused by this strange collection of old gold. He immediately got in touch with Los Angeles police, and an hour later, Detective Lieutenant Paul Lee and Sergeant Barber were examining the contents of Louis the Rat's wooden box.
7: Yeah, there's certainly something screwy about this, Lee. Look here, for instance, these fraternity pins and class pins. And here's an old brooch. A beautiful specimen of handwork.
6: That's right. A good half of this collection is made up of heirlooms and pieces that are obviously keepsakes. Not the kind of jewelry that's melted down for its gold.
7: Well, I've already formed my opinion. What's yours?
6: Why, these things have been stolen, of course.
7: Sure.
6: A manufacturing jeweler is nothing but a thief.
7: What I can't figure out is none of these articles check with our lists of stolen jewelry.
6: Right, but our lists concern only articles that have been stolen here in Los Angeles. I have an idea these things will be identified quickly enough when we look up Mr. J.H. Smith and found out where he came from.
7: Uh-huh. Well, anyway, we'll be at that assay office tomorrow afternoon when he comes in to get his report. Huh?
6: I'll say we will. Meanwhile, I'm going to take these things back over there and instruct the clerk to return them as they are. He can tell Smith they're brass or something.
7: That's right. We'll need them the way they are if they're going to be any good as evidence.
6: They'd be a big help in court after they were melted down, wouldn't they?

0: 5 o'clock already, huh? Begins to look like Smith wasn't going to show up, Barber.
1: Well, we'll stick around until the office closes. And then if he hasn't shown up, we'll come back in the morning.
0: The only trouble is, I've got to be at the district attorney's office before 6 o'clock. Reports on a case.
1: Well, go ahead, Lee. Chances are Smith won't drop in here before tomorrow anyway.
0: Well, he may or he may not. We don't know anything about this fellow, you know. He might turn out to be a pretty tough customer.
1: Oh, I don't think there's anything to worry about.
0: Okay, but I wouldn't take any chances. Better keep a gun handy.
1: You get to be more like an old woman every day, Lee. Go on along, keep your appointment with the DA. I'll take care of Smith if he shows up.
0: Well, I suppose I'll have to. Let's see. I guess this side door leads out into the hall. I don't want anyone in the front office to see me when I go out. Yeah? Leads into the hall, all right. Well, so long, Barber.
1: So long.
0: Good luck.
1: I'll give you a ring if anything happens.
0: Okay. Do that, will you? It begins to look as if Mr. Smith wasn't going to be in this afternoon, sir.
2: Oh. The other detective's gone, huh?
1: Yes, he has some reports to make on another case.
2: I see.
1: You're all set on what you're going to tell this Smith in case he does show up, aren't you?
2: Well, I think so, sir. I'm supposed to tell him that the articles are mostly brass and not worth much, huh?
1: That's right. And say, maybe you better bring the package with it. Stuff in it back here.
2: Okay, I'll do that.
1: We'll leave the door open between here and the outer office, but that'll give you a chance to tell me anything you think I ought to know when you come back for it, you see?
2: Yes, sir, that's right, it would. But, I was just thinking...
1: Yeah?
2: Well, will it be absolutely necessary for you to make the arrest in the office? It might appear as...
1: Sure. Well, don't worry about that. You just let me know when he comes in. I'll slip out this side door here into the hall. I can catch him at the top of the stairs when he comes out of the front office.
2: Well, thank you, sir. The firm is going to appreciate your considerateness, I'm sure.
1: Oh, that's all right. I'd figured on making the arrest out there anyway. Did I understand you say you closed the office at 6 o'clock?
2: Yes, sir, that's right.
1: Well, that's less than an hour to wait, then.
2: Yes, sir. If you'll excuse me now, I've got to get back to the outer office. I've got quite a lot of things.
1: Go ahead. I'll just sit back here and have myself a smoke.
0: Hey, you got my report ready for me?
2: Oh, Mr. Smith. About the jewelry, you mean?
0: Of course about the jewelry. I didn't ask you to make a report on nothing else, did I?
2: No, indeed you didn't. No.
0: Well, how'd it come out? What's the report say?
2: Well, I'm sorry, Mr. Smith, but... We tested. Well, that is...
0: Hey, what's the matter with you? Come on, come clean. What's it all about?
2: Well, you see, we give everything a most careful test.
0: Will you quit stalling and say something that makes sense?
2: Well, the truth of the matter is, sir, these articles are mostly brass.
0: Brass?
2: Yes, sir. And, of course, it would be hardly worth your while to melt them down. So, you see...
0: Brass?
2: Yes, sir. Of course, you're being a manufacturing jeweler, you'll readily understand that... Well, you'll readily understand.
0: Huh? Oh, yeah. Brass. Say, if I thought you was trying to pull a fast one on me...
2: No, I assure you, Mr. Smith, that these articles are... They're quite valueless. As a matter of fact, here's the report. You can read it yourself.
0: Forget the report. Just give me my stuff, that's all. And be sure it's all there, see? Because if it ain't, I'll be back.
2: Yes, sir. I can assure you that the collection's intact to the tiniest piece. The package is in the back room. If you'll excuse me for just a minute, I'll go
0: okay,
2: get it.
0: Okay, but make it snappy.
1: Oh, I heard him. I'm going out through this side door now. Try to hold him in the office for a minute if you can.
2: Yes, sir. Yes, I'll try.
0: Well, hurry up. I ain't got all afternoon.
2: Mm-hmm. Well, here you are, Mr. Smith. I'm awful sorry that
0: Never mind how sorry you are. Just give me that package.
2: Yes, sir. One thing more, sir. There's a small charge for...
0: A small charge? For what? Telling me this stuff ain't no good?
2: Well, sir, you see, well, it's customary to make
0: Don't
2: a...
0: Don't hand charge. Me that bunk. I ain't paying off no graft to no sniveling clerk, see?
2: But Mr.
0: But I'm nothing. The... Just try and collect it.
2: Yes, sir.
0: Brass. This stuff, brass. If that monkey's been lying to me, I'll...
3: Hey, you there, just a minute.
0: Yeah, what do you want?
1: I'm from police headquarters. The boys down there would like to ask you a few questions.
0: What about?
1: Well, come along. You'll find out when you get there.
0: And if I don't feel like coming along?
1: Oh, I think you will.
0: You do, huh? Well, I don't. I just don't like cops.
1: You don't keep your hand away from that overcoat pocket, you'll have a good reason for not liking them. You hear me? Keep your hand away.
0: I'll show you. Oh, a gun, eh?
1: Oh, no, you don't. Drop it if you don't want your wrist broken. Drop it! Now get those hands up high. Reach! We're not a bit backward about snapping the cuffs on tough babies like you.
0: Now, I've got you, copper. I'll break your fool neck.
1: Now, don't grab him for that gun. Let go of it.
4: Try and make me copper.
1: Might as well let go of it. You can't use it while I got this hold on you anyway.
4: Oh, yeah?
1: Get wise to yourself, will you? You ready to cool off and ride down to the station with me?
4: Listen, copper. If there's any riding to be done, you'll be doing it in a hearse.
1: Okay, buddy, if that's the way you feel about it.
4: Ah, so you think... Hey, look out, look out. For God's sake, we're going to fall off the stairway, Landon. Hey.
5: She landed underneath, did you?
4: You dirty copper. You got what was coming to you. I hope it killed you. I got a lamb out of here.
1: Stop, I tell you.
4: Try and make me copper.
1: Stop or I'll shoot.
4: Go ahead, shoot.
6: He killed the guy.
1: Too bad, buddy. But you asked for it.
7: In just a moment, we shall hear the concluding facts regarding our program. 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All-purpose Rio Grande Cracked costs you less money, and less than many even inferior gasolines, because it takes you more miles, more quickly, more smoothly, more surely, with less of a tax on your motor. That's why I suggest you get a tank full of all-purpose Rio Grande Cracked not later than tomorrow morning. And now, Chief Holman.
8: Louis, severely wounded, was taken to the Georgia Street Receiving Hospital, where he died less than an hour later. The loot which he had shipped to Los Angeles was recovered and subsequently returned to its rightful owners.
7: Thank you, Chief Holman.

Assemblies Police calling all cars. Attention all cars. A cancellation of broadcast 294 regarding an escaped convict. Suspect in this case was killed resisting arrest. That's all.

0: Next week at this time, Rio Grande will present the case of the 26th wife. 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

0: Broadway's my beat, from Times Square to Columbus Circle, the gaudiest, the most violent, the lonesomest mile in the world.
1: Broadway's My Beat with Larry Thor as Detective Danny Clover.
0: When November settles down over Broadway, everybody's got a lot to cheer about. It's the time of the hot dog. It's the season of the rackety racks and the split T formation. And the coaches, left hand on the pigskin, who swear their boys aren't being brutal out there in the field, just eager. It's the month of the old grad, the co-ed, the bottle, the blanket, and what is known as the nippy tang. It's a time to be alive. And there's a place just off of Broadway, a room sealed off from every other place in the world, structurally designed to keep out everything but pain. The police morgue, where I was, where Detective Muggerman was, and the slabs that held two men newly dead.
2: Alcohol poisoning, Danny. They were shipped here from the emergency hospital for identification.
0: You know who they are?
2: Yeah. This one, Joey Macklin, Bowery, pickpocket, bum, panhandler, rummy.
0: This one, you know him?
2: No. He's the reason why I called you down here, though. Notice anything, Danny?
0: Looks pretty well fed. Fingernails look like they'd been manicured not too long ago.
2: Couple other things. This. Found this crumpled mask in his pocket. Take a look at his clothes. Really raggy, huh? Underneath, he's wearing silk underwear.
0: You taking prints?
2: Last night, soon as they came in. Code number sent to Washington right away.
0: You say the emergency hospital sent them over?
2: Yeah, they staggered in there practically blind from the bum booze. Screaming. We couldn't help them, Danny. They were too far gone.
0: They had the liquor on them?
2: Nope.
0: There's liable to be a lot more of it someplace, Muggerman. Methyl alcohol and peach juice and beating oil. How can people...
2: I've seen them brought in after they've strained paint through a piece of bread. I've seen them when they tried...
0: Yeah. You're right about this one, Muggerman. He looks too patently a bum. That's why he looks out of place.
2: I figured that, too. A little strange, huh?
0: And then it closes in on you, this place of the derelict dead. The windows are high and the moist walls high so that dead fingers can't reach. Open, let the sobbing of death be heard in the autumn air. The sunlight feels along the windows webbed with threads of steel, and the warmth is taken and held before it can touch the people of a room that is forever cold. All of it has been yours countless times, and still the shudder comes, and you try not to let them see it. Then you take Detective Muggerman's comment that it's strange. Take it with you into a long corridor up a flight of stairs. Drop it on a sergeant's desk for an immediate checking. Fill the time of waiting in the official ways provided for such intervals. And a door opens. It's being brought back to you cheerily by Sergeant Tartaglia.
3: Danny, I want you should do something for me. The please is implied.
0: What, you know?
3: I want you should stick your nose out the window.
0: Why?
3: To partake with me of the nippy tang that is there for everyone's nose.
0: I've had mine, you know.
3: Then you will agree with me that it is both nippy and tangy. That it makes the vitality surge in the wound.
0: Is it surge enough for you to hand me whatever you're holding in back of you?
3: Which hand, Danny?
0: Gino.
3: The fellow wants to play a little game, takes a second, brings a little happiness.
0: What have you got, Gino?
3: In this envelope is contained a telegraph report from the FBI anent the request Detective Muggerman made of them concerning the fingerprints of the deceased vagrant who is now in Armour.
0: Give it to me. Identified. They've identified him, Gino.
3: Those FBIs. Quiz them a question and lickety-split, they give you an answer.
0: John Howard, Lieutenant Colonel, retired...
3: Retired from the Army of the U.S. Present address, 3212 Park Avenue. Occupation, bond salesman. I peeked, Danny. I also took a liberty.
0: Oh?
3: Yeah, I took the liberty of phoning to the domicile of said deceased. Spoke to a Mrs. John Howard. Asked her politely to come hither to...
0: Why don't she be here?
3: Any minute, Danny. In a nonce. She had but to find a suitable outfit for an outing. The police had... This liberty I took, is it...
0: You did good, Gino. Real good. And wait, then. Pick a window and stand there and watch the street below, the eddy of crowd. The cars, impatient of those stupid enough to be pedestrians. Watch the first shadows drift in, pick a place and shed a layer to find another place. Finally, see a car draw up to the curb. A long car and black and expensive. And a woman get out of it, stand on the pavement and look at a doorway marked police headquarters, hesitate, and then walk toward it. Then leave the window and hurry downstairs. Pick up the woman at the information desk. Ask her a question.
4: Yes, I'm Mrs. Holland.
0: Well, my name's Clover. Will you come with me, please?
4: Of course. Would you mind telling me why I'm here?
0: Through this door. Not at all. In cases like this, we're not really sure, so...
4: Sure about what?
0: A man died last night. There's a possibility you might be able to identify him.
4: A man died?
0: Yes, from methyl alcohol poisoning.
4: John? My husband? It was John?
0: In here, Miss Howard.
4: You haven't answered me. Is it John?
0: I'm afraid that's what you'll have to tell us.
4: Oh. Oh, no.
0: Mrs. Howard.
4: Oh, I want to see. This man is my husband.
0: I'm sorry, Mrs. Howard. If you...

0: again the attendance on grief, the futile offering of the tried and true solaces that have never worked. Not against the sobbing, anguished, deep.
1: No.
0: Then finally the whispered cry of some remembered thing they had shared, and the resigning to it. The remembrance will never come again. And the woman is quiet now. You detail a man to drive her home. Restrain the questions that must be asked for another time when the sudden anguish has become old, familiar, a thing to be lived with. Strip a picture of John Howard from a file to take with you to a man who is an expert on the whys of derelicts. A man you look for, find in a Third Avenue bar, embarrassed.
2: You embarrass me before my friends, Danny. Truly. It is well known what you were and what I am. I am now trying to demonstrate to these companions.
0: What are you now, Benny?
2: A member of one of the honorable and oldest professions.
0: Which profession now, Benny?
2: A purveyor of knowledge, Danny. Look on the new Benny Fane, the pillar of culture, seller of encyclopedias.
0: You, Benny?
2: Me, Benny. Gaze on a brochure. I've got it here somewhere. Here it is. An encyclopedia of worthwhile facts on the kingly sport of racing.
0: You sell those?
2: With a biannual appendix to bookies to fill in the long hours while looking for a tax-free dodge. Me, I found mine. No longer an intimate of the police, am I?
0: Yes, you are, Benny.
2: I am?
0: Uh-huh. Take a look at this picture.
2: Danny, how can you? A picture of the dead you got to show me now.
0: Get
2: on. Not the papers printed him in orbit that I know him. But I see him around.
0: Where?
2: In a Bowery, Skid Row, you know.
0: That's where you were selling encyclopedias?
2: Danny, I was calling on an old friend, Mickey Thomas. While cutting up a few reminiscences, I happened to glance across the hall, and there was this guy, this picture you showed me, boozing up with another guy named Joey Macklin. I waved a toast to him, and I went back
0: to
2: my...
0: Take me there.
2: Huh? Where?
0: To Mickey Thomas, the man you visited across the hall. Take me, Benny.
2: Danny, I was about to close a sale.
0: We could go by way of headquarters, Benny.
2: I know a shortcut. Come on, Danny.

0: The walk, then, south into the Bowery and east, past Lexington and past the row houses where there's always room for one more tenant, and the street where garbage cans are used for first and third base. The man with you points out an interesting fact.
1: I was born there, Danny, right in that house.
0: And hit Third Avenue.
1: You wouldn't believe how us kids used to lay across the street over there. Never mind, Danny. It wasn't important. The place I was telling you about is right there. Let me open it up for you, Danny. You better watch this floorboard right here, say this. Oh, I know these places. I really know.
2: Help me! Help me!
1: Hey, that's Mickey. Oh, he's raising the roof. Mickey!
2: Help me! Help me!
0: What's the matter? What happened to you?
2: I drank it, then, that liquor. No, oh, I can't see. I'm blind. I'm blind. Help me.

0: listening to Broadway's My Beat, written by Morton Fine and David Friedkin, and starring Larry Thor as Detective Danny Clover. Broadway approaches the new November day softly, politely. You've got to do that, kid. Treat the morning nice. Maybe that way you'll still be on your feet when day is done. So set the loudspeakers to music guaranteed to absorb shock. Climb the spectaculars. Remove and replace the Mazdas that died in the night. Polish the neon. Wash the night dust off the mannequin's face. Tighten the bolt. Tilt her body more forward, her head nearer to the shop window, so that her lips are closer to the promise of a good morning kiss. Having made way for another day, find the quiet place to read the papers and read of the death of retired colonels and pickpockets from lethal alcohol and of the blindness of a Skid Row vagrant named Mickey Thomas from the same, and skim through to the comics. There, kid, lies happiness. But where I was, the new day fell on the sightless eyes of Mickey Thomas, on the fleeting figure that worked against his pain, finally whispered, "You'd better come back, Lieutenant, later," and leave to another place to ask questions about the dead. And a woman tries to answer them for you.
1: The last time I saw him, John, the last time I saw him was Halloween night. We'd been invited to a party. We wore funny clothes. That tramp suit you found John in, it was the funniest thing he could think of.
2: Mrs. Howard, you
1: will make it brief, won't you? You see, I'm packing. I'm going away in the boat.
2: You're leaving the country?
1: Europe. It was a plan John and I had. Europe. All the gay places he'd been while he was in the war. A couple of weeks ago, out of nowhere, he said I'd love him. Let's go, Lila. I've just given up my $20,000 a year position so I can show you to Europe, Lila. Maybe you'll like it so much, Lila, we'll never leave.
2: Mrs. Howard, perhaps it might...
1: You're not going to stop me from going, you know. John said it would be fun. I'll just have to have fun alone now. You're not going to stop me.
2: No, we've no reason to, now.
1: Good, I'll sleep on the boat tonight. If I slept here, the boat sails in the morning. You said now. Would there ever be a time you could stop me?
2: I don't know yet, Mrs. Howard. All I know now is that your husband, a rich man, died of poison liquor. That he came in off of Skid Row.
1: Well, that's easy to explain.
2: It is?
1: Of course. John got feeling good at that Halloween party. High, you know, high and gay. Whenever he got like that, he'd make bets.
2: He made one that night?
1: A crazy one. The kind he liked. That he could go to Skid Row dressed as he was and live there for a week and... never call on any of us for anything. When he thought of it, he grabbed Frank and said, I'll...
2: Frank who?
1: Frank Clifton. Frankie was John's adjutant during the war. He grabbed Frankie and made the bet.
2: And you never saw your husband after that until...
1: Till you showed him to me in the morgue. Frankie and I went looking for him one night because I was worried. We didn't find him. I came home. Frankie kept looking. He

0: Didn't find him.
1: You have Mr. Clifton's address?
0: It's in the phone book, Sutton Place. For a minute there, Mr. Clover, you actually considered not letting me go on this trip. Tell me why.
1: Mrs. Howard, I...
0: Something about John's death. Is the word troubles? John's death troubles you?
1: Well, in the way I told you, Mrs. Howard, that a wealthy man, an intelligent man, would find his dying in...
0: In poison booze? John was a man of whims. Let's only say of him that he indulged his last one, shall we?
1: I'll check, Mrs. Howard. I'll check on what you've told me.
0: Do that, Mr. Clover. Let me know before nightfall. In any event, call me to wish me bon voyage. I'm going to have fun like John said I should.

0: ride your horses.
1: What do you want?
2: Are you Frank Clifton?
1: Come on, mister. The rest of me behind the door is in a towel. What do you want?
2: I'm from the police, Danny Clover.
1: Well, I'm in the...
2: Yeah, I know, in a towel. I want to talk to you.
1: Sure, sure. Come in. 10 minutes ago, you wouldn't have caught me. I've been doing my laps around the lake on the bicycle. Going to miss that old Columbia bike when I'm in Europe.
2: You're going to Europe, too, Mr. Clifton?
1: Yeah, tonight. What do you mean, too?
2: Mrs. Howard is going.
1: Oh, is she? News to me. I figured it'd be decent if she grieved till the next boat. Hey, just why are you here?
2: I'm trying to find out why John Howard is dead.
1: Come on. You know as well as I do why John's dead. Poison, booze, alky.
2: I want you to tell me what happened at that Halloween party.
1: All right. Don't rub it in. So it was my fault.
2: You made that bet with Mr. Howard, didn't you, about going down to the Bowery and living for a week?
1: That's your job, isn't it? To rub salt in an old wound.
2: How come you made a bet like that, Mr. Clifton?
1: I didn't want to. If you knew John like I did, how do you argue with a man like that, Clover?
2: What kind of man was he?
1: Everything was a bet. Could be walking along, he'd pick any stranger in the crowd, make you wonder about him or her, and then bet you were wrong. He'd find a way to prove it, too. I was his adjutant all through the war. That's how I spent the war, making book for him.
2: I want to know exactly what that bet was you made with Mr. Howard.
1: Well, first, you got to understand I didn't want to make it.
2: All right, I understand.
1: He bet me on account of he was dressed like a tramp. He could go down to the Bowery and live like one for a week. He could do it longer, he said, except he had to catch that boat. Eat anything a tramp does, drink anything, you know, the works, for $100.
2: Mrs. Howard said she got worried a few days ago. She hadn't heard from him. That she went down to the Bowery looking for him.
1: With me? We looked, couldn't find Hyder Hair. Got late, I sent her home and kept looking. Nothing. Couldn't find him.
2: Then Mr. Howard is a pretty good friend of yours, huh?
1: My CO, from Amsterdam to Essen to Cologne to Mannheim to Berlin.
2: And that's why you're going to Europe, huh? To take another look?
1: Those places, and let us not forget Paris. My old man got over there in the first war. I didn't. He still holds it over me. Look, Clover, you mind if I soak the old body now? Thanks a lot. I'll drop you a card.
2: Walk away from the man eager for the sightseeing of old sights. Walk away with the puzzle still yours. Why a man like John Howard should die of poisoned alcohol? Why a man like Howard would so quickly descend to a state where alcohol from whatever source was so needed that he challenged death for it, and weigh against it the possibility of death cause premeditated murder? And let the thought take you back to a hospital room where a man lay with his eyes bandaged against light, and another sat at his bedside talking quietly.
3: Harvin is doing what he can for you, Mickey. You're getting the best, but... Hi, Danny.
2: How is he?
3: Better, I guess, Danny. He's been asking me... Tell him, Mickey.
4: Who is he?
3: Lieutenant Clover. He's the man that found you, Mickey. Got you here in a hurry.
4: Oh, that makes me have to thank him, huh? Thanks, Lieutenant Clover.
2: Mickey, can you answer questions? You feel up to...
4: I've been complaining in a loud voice to this other social worker here. Yeah, I guess I could answer a question or two.
2: Where'd you get the booze?
4: I got it.
2: Tell us where, Mickey. We'll bring him in for you.
4: Nothing I could wish more. To get the guy that... Funny, huh?
2: What is?
4: I don't know where the booze come from.
3: Look, Mickey, you still...
4: I don't know where it come from. All I know is I waited till Joey Macklin and that other character ran out of their room. And I crossed the hall and snitched me what was left from their bottle. They died from it, huh? Lucky boys. Lucky, lucky boys.
2: You stole the alcohol, that's how...
3: Maybe Mickey stole something else, Danny. Found this in his clothes.
2: Huh? Oh, pawn ticket. What's it for, Mickey?
4: A personal belonging. That means it belonged to me.
3: What's it for, Mickey?
4: Me and my back, you'll find out anyway, won't you?
2: Yeah, Mickey, we will.
4: So go find out. And do something else for me, huh, Lieutenant?
2: What?
4: On your way back, pick up a tin cup and a box of pencils. It'll be a favor.

0: Hello. Hello, sir. What can Mr. Fring do for you?
1: Police.
0: Mr. Fring is delighted to serve you. In what capacity does Mr. Fring do that?
1: As a redeemer of pawn tickets. This one.
0: Mr. Fring remembers it. Why shouldn't he? He wrote it only yesterday morning.
1: It's being redeemed, Mr. Fring.
0: Surely. A cigarette case.
1: This looks like a pretty expensive item, Mr. Fring. How come you only lent $2 on it?
0: Because he who pawned it was one of our boys.
1: Why do you say our boy?
0: Mr. Fring calls your attention to the fact that all who serve are our boys. I call your attention again, may I?
1: Please do.
0: To the engraving on this case, a screaming eagle with a dagger, an obscure insignia. However, I'm positive an insignia of one of our doughty combat outfits. I know because during unpleasantness number two, I sold our boy's shoulder patches as a sideline. I've just reordered.
1: Mr. Fring.
0: You're taking it. There's $2 plus interest due on it.
1: Yeah. Can Mr. Fring whistle?

0: I got it, Danny.
1: Good. What did you find out?
0: Well, for one thing, about that insignia. It was assigned to an Army intelligence team.
1: Oh? Well, where'd the team operate?
0: Mostly in Germany.
1: Around Cologne and Essen and Berlin.
0: Yeah. Yeah, Mannheim, too.
1: Yeah, go on, McGovern.
0: Well, the rest of it's John Howard's record. Civilian and Army. Civilian, not a whole lot. A good businessman resigned his position a few weeks ago. The reason he gave his employer was pretty vague.
1: Yeah, I know about that. What about the Army?
0: Howard was the head of an Army intelligence team to recover loot near Essen, in Germany. You know, confiscated treasure and stuff. They found some, too. Belonged to one of those rich German families, worth a mint. Only the original owner screamed that some stuff was missing for him.
1: And what else?
0: Well, Howard, he was a lieutenant colonel then, had a couple more men on his team. A sergeant who died in Europe from pneumonia before he got home, and a major named Frank Clifton. You don't need much more, do you, Danny?
1: Nothing. Thanks for a motive.

0: with you in a minute. Oh, you come down to say goodbye to me, Clover?
1: If it's those people from the party next door, Frank, tell them...
2: It's the police, Mrs. Howard, Danny Clover.
1: What? Who is it?
0: What do you want, Clover?
2: Let's go inside, huh?
0: Why not? Come on in. It's not the next door people, Donna.
3: Why, look who it is. Welcome, welcome, welcome. Well, don't look daggers at me. I'm just visiting, Frank.
0: I asked a question, Clover. What do you want?
2: I came down here to break some news to both of you.
0: Look, Clover, we're due next door for a pre-sailing party.
2: I know why you're going to Europe.
0: Well, sure, you know. I told you. I owe myself a sentimental journey.
3: Frank said he'll show me all the places John was going to show me.
2: There's a place near Essen I don't know whether you'll get to, Mrs. Howard.
0: Come on, Clover. Get off it.
2: Your husband ever talk to you about a town in Germany called Essen, Mrs. Howard?
3: Of course. On account of that town, John got a citation. Frank, too, didn't you, Frank?
0: Sure. We found some loot the Nazis buried. Turned it back to the rightful owners.
3: That's right. John told me all about it. I used to ask him, tease him, why he didn't hold out a little diamond lavalier for me.
2: I figure he did at that, Mrs. Howard.
0: How do you figure that, Clover?
2: John Howard had a $20,000 a year job. He quit it. He quit it to go to Europe. There must have been something in Europe worth a lot more than $20,000, and it had to be something he couldn't bring back into this country. So John Howard wasn't coming back.
3: You mean
0: he doesn't know what he means, Lotta.
2: I mean just one thing. Not all that loot was recovered. It makes a lot of sense that the reason John Howard gave up such a good job is because he'd hidden the missing part of that loot.
0: Imagine that.
2: He knew where it was. So did a GI, sergeant, who died in Europe of pneumonia. So do you, Clifton. The three of you, members of the team that found the loot in the first place.
3: Now, John's dead. Frank.
0: It's a funny story, Lotta. Why aren't you laughing?
3: You kept looking for John in the Bowery after I went home. Did you find him?
0: I told you I didn't find him. That means I didn't find him.
2: You found him.
0: You're calling me a liar, Clover. That's no way to get to a party.
2: You want a cigarette, Clifton? Here, take one.
0: Put that case away.
2: Why? What's the matter with it?
0: What kind of a man are you? A barge in? Can't you understand the situation, Clover? The champagne, the shipboard party. Don't you see it? For her, for Lila. Try to make her smile again.
2: What's the matter with the cigarette case, Clifton?
0: Don't you understand? It's his case. It's John's. How do you think it makes Lila feel to see something that belongs to
3: Bank?
0: And how do you think it makes me feel? Remembering the times, remembering his offering me a smoke from it.
3: Bank, not his case. John never smoked. He never did. Never, never. Why... What's going on here? Mr. Clover.
2: I'll tell you what's going on. Frank murdered your husband.
3: Did you, Frank?
0: He comes up with a lousy cigarette case and says murder.
3: Did you kill him, Frank?
2: With poison alcohol. He found your husband. Found out where he was staying. Found a bum named Joey Macklin who he was living with. Gave Joey a jug of poison alcohol. He knew your husband would drink it. That was part of the bet.
0: You coming to the party with me, Lila?
2: But Joey Macklin was also a pickpocket. He stole this cigarette case from Clifton. Then he and your husband drank the booze. Died from it.
0: Come on, Lila. They're waiting for us.
2: A man from across the hall, a man named Mickey Thomas, stole the booze that was left. He also stole the cigarette case Joey had lifted. Mickey pawned it. That's how I know you found John Howard, Clifton. You're under arrest.

On Broadway, there's always a vision that stands in a doorway at the end of night. You run after it, but a hand at your sleeve tugs you back. A grinning face whispers there's something better inside. But you keep running, till the same voice whispers the odds you'll never make it. And you never do. It's Broadway, the gaudiest, the most violent, the lonesomest mile in the world. Broadway, my beat.

0: Broadway's My Beat stars Larry Thor as Detective Danny Clover, with Charles Calvert as Tartaglia and Jack Crucian as Mugovan. The program was produced and directed by Elliot Lewis, with musical score composed and conducted by Alexander Courage. In tonight's story, Irene Tedrow was heard as Lila Howard, Lou Merrill as Frank Clifton, Leo Cleary as Benny Fain, and Steve Roberts as Mickey Thomas.
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3: It's not yet 9 o'clock in the morning. As across the street from the coffee shop where Della met Helen Jacobson a few moments ago, Police Sergeant Martin nods to another man standing quietly on the street corner, then steps into a cigar store. And a moment later,

0: Give me Lieutenant Cragg. This is Martin. Lieutenant? Martin. Yeah, I got her sewed up tighter than a drum. Sure, I'm sure. I'm calling from across the street. Yes, sir, she's inside and we followed orders to a T, Lieutenant. And we're taking no chances on her spotting us. No, sir, no sign of a contact yet. Except that Jacobson woman left a few minutes ago. Miss Street is still inside and... Oh, Lieutenant Tragg, that's no good. I don't care what Mr. Epp says. Picking her up won't do anything. Now, wait till she tries to meet Mason. And when she does, then lower the boom. But, Lieutenant Tragg... Just give me an hour. Okay, Lieutenant, but I still... Yes, sir, I know you think Mason won't show if he hasn't shown by now, but just the same, I think... Okay, well, you don't have to yell. Take me a little while to get set up, Lieutenant, sir. Just the same, Lieutenant, sir. Nothing's going to happen. We've got our sewed up tight... No. Better do what he says. And if he's wrong, it's his neck.
1: Well, it's true enough. Martin has got the coffee shop well covered. But Martin can't see inside, where Della is following the waitress Fay towards the employees' dressing room.
2: This is it, Miss Street. Better duck in quick before the boss sees us. Now, where's that extra white uniform,
3: Fay? Hey, I was telling you to hurry.
2: Please, I don't know how much time I've got.
3: The uniform's in my locker. Let me set down this tray.
2: All right, I'll just slip off my dress while you're getting it.
3: Put it on the bench by the tray. It just came back from the laundry. Oh, gosh, maybe it won't fit.
2: Oh, we're about the same size.
3: About? But this uniform is tailored kind of...
2: Okay, give it to me.
3: Stick your arms through.
2: Starchy. It seems all right.
3: You haven't buttoned it yet.
2: Button it if I have to... Oh! I pinched myself. Now, listen, will you tell me one more time, say, while I pack myself into this thing? The tray goes next door, is that right?
3: Yeah, the next entrance. You can't miss it.
2: Mm-hmm.
3: It's breakfast for the old lady in 1B.
2: On the ground floor?
3: Yeah. After you leave the tray for her, you can keep walking right down the hall and come out on the other street.
2: Where Helen will be waiting with the taxi.
3: Your friend?
2: Don't ask questions, will you, Fay? Gee, this is tight.
3: You mean the uniform?
2: Yeah, well.
3: Better be careful how you sit down.
2: There. How does it look? Well, not that good. I'll just roll up my own dress. You want to stick this in your locker?
3: Where do I set it?
2: Just keep it. And my purse, too. I'll get a couple of things out of it.
3: There's a pocket in the front there, but don't try to put too much in.
2: Is this enough for the uniform?
3: Oh, too much. I'll give you two.
2: Oh, keep it, Fay. If this works, it's worth it. And if it doesn't...
3: And if it doesn't, it won't make any difference?
2: I keep telling you, Fay, please don't ask any questions. What you don't know won't hurt you.
3: I read the papers. I don't have to ask questions.
2: What?
3: Lawyer disappears. Cops want lawyer. Cops watch lawyer's secretary, waiting for them to for her to lead them to the lawyer.
2: Fay.
3: Secretary goes in restaurant, puts on white uniform, walks out right past the cops carrying a tray of breakfast. Cops look at uniform and ignore secretary.
2: Well...
3: I figured something else, too. I'm going with you.
2: Fay.
3: Just in case something happens, I can maybe stall them long enough to give you a running start. If you run in that uniform, you're liable to run right out of it.
2: But I can't let you get...
3: Miss Street, honest. Mr. Mason did my kid brother one big favor and wouldn't take a cent. Not even the little I could offer him. Let me help you help him, huh?
2: But, honey...
3: You're no crook, so what can they do to me? Come on, let's go.
2: Well, wait a minute. Let me put this newspaper on the tray.
3: The lady didn't order a newspaper.
2: It isn't for the lady. All right.
3: I'll go ahead and see where the boss is. It's okay. Nick's adding up a check at the counter. Just keep walking. I'll pick up another tray.
2: Well, hurry.
3: I'll catch the door.
2: This is the tough part.
3: Let me just walk ahead.
2: See anything?
3: Guy standing at the curb.
2: Stop that, Fay.
3: That wasn't me.
2: What?
3: That was the guy whistling at you.
2: Where? Oh, That's a police officer. I recognize him. Izzy, it's okay. He wasn't looking at your face. Okay, this is it. Just walk into the door. Whew! Oh, Mr. Okay, you're as white as that uniform.
3: Oh, my goodness. But I'll be okay. And you better get going. Just keep on down the hall to the street. If your friend's got a cab waiting, it'll be right outside.
2: I don't know how to thank you.
3: Don't cry. Good luck.
2: Thanks. If this uniform weren't so tight, I could run. No, I think I'll run anyway.

0: Well, let's see. Winkleson Hotel. Hope I see Perry. I feel awfully silly paging Mr. John Smith in a waitress's uniform.
1: Della.
0: You scared me. Perry. Horn-rimmed spectacles.
1: Newman. Oh, what is that you've got on underneath that coat?
0: It's a waitress's uniform. Perry, you look so different.
1: Maybe. But I'm the same guy who told you to send a messenger with a... You got what you were supposed to send?
0: Yes, right here in the newspaper.
1: All right, give it to me fast. Why'd they get up? And why didn't you send a messenger?
0: This is my disguise. I used it to get away from the police following me. I had to bring these things to you, Perry.
1: You remember I said to send a messenger?
0: Yes, yes, but I got clean away.
1: Mm-hmm.
0: And I thought there might be some last-minute instructions.
1: Mm-hmm.
0: And I couldn't let you go without saying goodbye.
1: Mm-hmm. Miss Street, you didn't by any chance have some thought in the back of your head of talking your way into going along, did you now, Miss Street?
0: Well, I never... Can't I go, Perry?
1: No.
0: I could help you.
1: You could. And if it weren't for the risk...
0: Oh, risk.
1: You're looking high and low for me, Della. I may never get out of town at all. And if I'm picked up...
0: I'll take that risk.
1: No. Now, give me those things.
0: Wait a minute, Perry.
1: No, nothing doing. Mr. Norris is on his way down to the lobby.
0: Who's Mr. Norris?
1: The salesman who travels back and forth to Atlanta. Now, listen, I don't want to have to explain you to
0: that
1: him.
0: That'll be easy. Look.
1: Wedding ring.
0: Yes, dear.
1: Oh, cut it out, will you, Della? Now, get moving before...
2: Well, well, oh, well, no. Mr. Smith, I, Well.
1: Oh, Mr. Norris,
2: Yes, Mr. Smith?
0: Well, go on, John. Introduce me to the man.
1: This is Sally Lou, my wife.
2: Oh, your wife. Well, that's always the way. The pretty ones are already claimed.
0: Why, Mr. Norris.
2: Why, I thought you couldn't get away, Mrs. Smith.
0: Hmm?
2: Well, your husband told me you couldn't leave your job, even to say goodbye.
0: Why, he did?
2: But here you are.
0: Mm-hmm. Here's little old me, and I've got some wonderful news, Mr. Norris, and scrumptious news. Guess what?
2: What?
0: I can go with him.
1: Why?
0: I was just going to tell him my boss let me
1: off. Oh, now, Sally Lou, you know your boss won't let you go for a whole week.
0: Oh, yes, he will, honey. My boss is just the nicest man. I told him my husband had to go back home to Atlanta on business, and he said, now you guys go on along, Miss Smith. Isn't that fine?
1: Yes, that's just wonderful.
0: Isn't it, though?
1: But, well, we can't work it out, honey. There's not enough room, not enough money.
2: Oh, plenty of room, Smith. Plenty of room.
1: Oh, but Mr. Norris,
2: now, I'll tell you what. Since the little lady went to the trouble of getting off her job...
1: The little lady's going to lose her job.
0: Oh, no, John. My boss is the nicest thing.
2: Well, I'm going to be nice, too, Mrs. Smith.
0: Are you?
2: You come on along, and I won't charge you a cent.
0: Why, Mr. Norris.
2: How's that, Smith? Two for the price of one.
1: Well, you're very kind,
0: oh,
1: sir,
0: it's
1: but...
0: just wonderful. Isn't he the nicest man, John?
1: Oh, he's just
0: John,
1: lovely.
0: I could kiss you right here. I'm so happy.
1: Yes,
0: aren't you happy, John?
1: Oh, yes.
2: You all ready to leave, Miss Smith?
0: Well, I just have to stop by and pick up my bag in the front.
2: Well, then I guess that's everything. Atlanta, here we come.
3: Well, right now, Della is smiling in secret delight as she starts on the trip with Mason and Mr. Norris. But Della doesn't know that she's also starting on a strange and exciting and dangerous adventure. That long before they reach Atlanta... Oh, by all means, join us tomorrow.
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2: Sam Spade, Detective, I think so.
3: Here's I, sweetheart.
2: Sam! Oh, I was going to guess. This office, glass all over the floor, holes in the wall.
3: That was just business going on as usual during altercations, Eph.
2: Well, what was it all about, Sam?
3: They tried, Effie, just tried to pluck my feathers and cook my goose.
2: On Thanksgiving, too. How could they?
3: Oh, they were a mean lot.
2: Are you all right?
3: Hale and hearty. Every giblet in place and not a feather ruffled. Did you have a nice Thanksgiving?
2: Oh, it was heavenly. Mama had a turkey dinner, sage dressing, cranberry sauce, candy jams.
3: Hard cider?
2: A little.
3: Come clean, Effie.
2: Well, I had two glasses. Everyone was there. Cousin Gertie, Dwight, Mrs. Sloss. I was disappointed when you didn't show up, Sam. Did you have Thanksgiving dinner?
3: Sure.
2: Sam?
3: At the Helping Hand Rescue Mission, where there's plenty of free parking and never a cover charge. For further details, consult the report, which I will presently be down to dictate on a tasty chronicle of foul play. The Terrified Turkey Caper.
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2: Sam, hey!
4: Oh, you were waiting for me.
2: Having Thanksgiving dinner at a rescue mission, and Mama cooked a perfectly wonderful...
4: Thank your mother for me, Aunt. Tell her I'll be over to break wishbones with her tonight. And to atone for my social indifferences, here's a little something I brought for you.
2: Oh, Sam! Oh. You shouldn't have. It's beautiful. What is it?
4: A blunderbuss.
2: A blunder what?
4: Bus, as in step to the rear of.
2: Oh. Well, what does it do?
4: Shoots, Aunt. It's a gun. Our founding fathers used it in foraging for feathered food when they settled this abundant continent.
2: And it's mine.
4: To do with what you will.
2: Where did you get it?
4: Pencil boy?
2: Yes, sir. Who gave it to
4: you? Head open?
2: Oh, yes, but I don't
4: Knees
2: know.
4: Knees crossed?
2: Did you mean the founding fathers?
4: Don't peek. Date, November 24th, 1950. To Detective Lieutenant I.C. Kelsey, Homicide Detail, San Francisco Police. From Samuel Spade, license number 137596. Subject, Turkey. Dear Kelsey. This was a big week for the cranberry pickers, the butchers, the sage makers, and the stomach pill people. But for private detectives, it was strictly from hunger. My office door opened only twice a day, once to let me in and once to let me out. And when on Wednesday I heard a knock on the door, I went into a paroxysm of delight. Come in! Come in! Come in! Entrez-vous! Entrez-vous! Arrive! When I ran out of languages, I got up from behind the desk, walked to the door, and opened it. Standing there was a small, middle-aged man with a pink, bald head. His blue serge suit needed pressing, and he was nervously fingering a strawberry birthmark under his left ear.
5: Mr. Samuel Spade?
4: I am.
5: May I have a moment with
4: you? You may have several, but not in the corridor. It's not in my lease.
5: Oh, I'll come in.
4: Good, good, good. Well...
5: You'll have to excuse me, Mr. Spade. I've had so few dealings with private detectives, I find it hard to begin.
4: Well,
5: perhaps I shouldn't have come at all. Goodbye.
4: No, wait a minute. Maybe I can help you.
5: Well, you see, what's the use? You won't believe me. Nobody does. I'd really better...
4: Oh, now, wait. I'll believe you. All I ask is a chance. Now, let's start with your name.
5: Oh, what, my name?
4: Yes.
5: Yes. Yes, my name. To begin with, you won't believe that.
4: Oh,
5: but I can verify it. Yes, I can. It's on the registration book of the old Colony Hotel in the 1943 phone book and on my old driver's license.
4: Well, I'll have to know it before I can verify it.
5: Yes, of course you will. It's Tom.
4: Well, now that's not so hard to believe.
5: Oh, you haven't heard the rest of it. It's Tom.
6: Packy.
5: You see, I told you you wouldn't believe it. I'd better go.
6: No, no. Let me be the first to believe you. Now, Mr. Tom, what's your problem?
5: Oh, dear. Dear, that's even harder to explain.
6: Well, now that I don't believe. But take a breath and jump into it.
5: Yes, sir. My name is Tom Turkey, and they're going to kill me for Thanksgiving.
6: Well, I had asked for it, and I had gotten it. And I sat back wondering who had gone to all the trouble to play this funny joke on me. I was looking at my hand to see if there was any itching powder on it where he'd shaken it when my phone rang. I lifted the receiver, swung around in my swivel, and gazed out onto the street. It was Al Kuchel calling, a private eye whose reputation was shadier than a mushroom seller.
7: Hiya, Spady.
6: Al.
7: Haven't seen much of you lately, Spady. And have to get together.
6: Yeah, well, so long.
7: Wait, I'll tell you why I called. I've had a pest in my office, keeps coming back. Thinks he's a turkey somebody wants to dress. I brushed him, but your name came up, and I just wanted to warn you. He might be in to see you.
6: I'm confused, Al. I never knew you to turn your back on a buck.
7: Oh, I don't want any of this one. His buttons are loose. My advice to you is to bounce him.
6: Well, we've never traded advice before, Cucho. Why now?
7: Well, after all, we're in the same racket. If we can't help each other...
6: Oh, sure, Al, sure. I appreciate it.
7: Give me a ring. We've got to get together sometime.
6: Yeah, when I get a free night, we'll Jimmy parking meter.
7: Yeah, we... Huh? Oh, yeah. Parking meters. See you later, Spady.
6: I turned back to the desk, and what I saw in front of me was an empty chair. Tom Turkey had taken wing. I got up and walked to the window, and a minute later, I saw him come out of the building downstairs and start to cross the street. And then I saw something else. A large 4-ton truck was tearing down the street, picking up speed. Instinctively, I shouted a warning, and at the last second, Tom Turkey scrambled from in front of the truck and disappeared into the alleyway. The truck roared up the street, and on its side was printed in gold letters, "Haynes, you drive it." There was nothing to say it wasn't coincidence, this near mishap, but somehow I found myself intrigued and wanting to hear more of the little guy's story. He said the Old Colony Hotel. On the way, I stopped at the library, found an old 1943 phone book, and looked. He was listed. Thomas Turkey, it said. Out of curiosity, I rang the number.
8: Hello?
6: I wonder if you can help me. I'm inquiring about a Mr. Turkey.
8: Turkey? This ain't his number no more.
6: I know.
8: I haven't had any calls for him for years. Calling out.
6: Yeah, I know.
8: I knew a woman named Rabbit once. Mrs. Rabbit.
6: About Turkey, could you remember what he looked like?
8: I don't. Hey, Manny, what Turkey look like? Yeah. Small man, around 50. Nice fellow, Manny says.
6: Strawberry under his left ear?
8: Strawberry under his left ear, Manny. Yeah. Strawberry under his left ear.
6: Well, thank you, madam, for your information, and thanks to Manny.
8: Well, you're welcome, but I don't know what you're going to do with it. Old man Turkey's dead. Been dead for years.
6: Curiouser and curiouser, I thought. They had described the man who came to my office 20 minutes ago. And now he'd been dead for years. I continued on to the Old Colony Hotel. Room, 75 cents, it said. Tom's room is 114.
5: Who is it?
6: Sam Spade.
5: Oh, come in, Mr. Spade. I'm sorry I ran away. I didn't think you really believed me.
6: Well, I'm not sure I do yet. Tell me, was that truck an accident?
5: Oh, I don't think so, no. They made 3 attempts before to kill me. Somebody tried to push me in front of a train, and then a wheelchair full of cement dropped off a building and just missed me, and then I was shot at.
6: Well, who were they, and why would they want to kill you?
5: I don't know. I just don't know.
6: Look, let's tack.
5: Tack?
6: Tack. I dialed your old phone number, and the people who answered said you're dead.
5: Oh, a lot of people think I'm dead.
6: Yeah. Look, do you still want me to work for you?
5: Oh, yes, please.
6: Well, you'll have to tell me more, then. I can't...
5: I guess I'd better tell you everything. Oh, it's hard to talk about, Mr. Spade. It's not easy to admit to someone you've been a foolish man. You see, I just turned 50. I was quite tired of the life I'd led. Proper, dull, and unfruitful, accepting money. My business was wearing, and so was my wife, Henriette.
6: This has a traditional ring.
5: Anyway, to make it short, I decided to run away. One day I drove to work. I parked my car in the middle of the Bay Bridge where the suicide note left it and disappeared.
6: Where did you go?
5: Oh, all over the world. I took a job on a boat. I did. On a boat. And then I settled in São Paulo, Brazil, under another name.
6: Now you're back. Why?
5: Maybe I got lonely. Maybe I got wiser. Maybe I felt I paid enough for my mistakes. Let's just say I'm back. I want to be with Henrietta.
6: Have you seen her?
5: I checked into this hotel and wrote her a letter saying I wasn't dead. I was back in San Francisco, and I wanted to come back to her if she still would have me. But I told her I wouldn't bother her unless she wanted to see me, that she could contact me here. That was a week ago.
6: And you haven't heard from her?
5: No, no, and almost right away these attempts on my life began.
6: I see. All right, what's her address?
5: 3118 Monroe. Oh, she's taken her maiden name again. Black. Henrietta Black.
6: Well, come on, let's go.
5: No, no, I'm not going to see her until she asks me.
6: Well, look, you're going to my apartment. Nobody will bother you there.
5: And you're going to see Henrietta?
6: That's right.
5: Oh, thank you. Thank you, Mr. Spade. You do believe me. I think I'm really ready to face the world again now.
6: I deposited Tom in my apartment with instructions to open the door for no one but me, and then I proceeded to 3118 Monroe in the high rent district. I was ushered through a comely portico by a Japanese maid who told me to wait in a study heavy with mahogany. In a moment, two people came in. The woman wore a black dress, silver pendants, flat shoes, and a complexion the color of apple meat. She was Miss Henrietta Black and or Mrs. Tom Turkey. The man turned out to be Leander Luce, the lady's attorney, business manager, and canasta partner.
9: You say you have something important to discuss with me, Mr. Spade?
6: I do.
9: I hope you don't mind my asking Mr. Luce to be here.
6: Not at all.
9: Well?
6: Mrs. Turkey, I just talked to your husband, Tom.
10: Mr. Spade, if you please.
6: I say something?
9: A rather feeble attempt at comedy, Mr. Spade.
6: Well, I wasn't trying for a laugh. You are Mrs. Turkey, aren't you?
9: I was.
6: You undoubtedly still are.
9: I'd expected to hear another one of these cruel jokes about my name.
10: At Thanksgiving time, Mr. Spade, someone was always going to stuff Tom, baste him, dress him, slice him.
6: This season, they're going to kill him.
9: They are not going to kill him. He is already dead.
6: He's not dead, Mrs. Turkey, and you should not.
9: I should?
6: Yes, he sent you a letter saying he was back in San Francisco and wanted to see you.
10: Mr. Spade, this has gone absolutely far enough.
6: Not quite. What about the letter?
9: I know of no such letter.
6: I see. Well, thank you for your time. I'm sorry I bothered
10: you. Oh, you used bad judgment in coming in the first place.
6: Yes, maybe you're right. There was falsehood in this someplace, Lieutenant, and it stuck out like a fat girl in slack. The only thing to do was to go back to my apartment, get Tom Turkey, and confront Mrs. T with her husband in the flesh. But when I got back to my apartment building, I spotted in rapid succession, one, an ambulance, two, a police car, and upstairs, outside my half-open apartment door, I spotted three, you.
11: I've been expecting it.
6: What's going on, Kelsey?
11: Yeah, serious, Sam, serious.
6: Who's that bald-headed man moving around the apartment?
11: That's McCracken, the new medical examiner. Checking a stiff on your rug.
6: I stepped around you, Lieutenant, and pushed the door all the way open. I saw McCracken kneeling over the body and a couple of men from homicide taking photos. I moved into the room feeling nothing good. A little guy had given me a job, and while I was jacking with his wife, somebody got to him. And in my apartment, where I'd stashed him. McCracken stood up, and I looked down at the body. Then I looked again. Who I saw wasn't Tom Turkey at all. It was the late private eye, Al Kuchel.
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0: You Friday fans of Sam Spade, there's mystery on Saturday evening, too, on NBC. Tomorrow, the man called X sets out on another mission of danger and intrigue in some far-off corner of the earth. Herbert Marshall stars as the man called X, a man without a name who travels the world over protecting his country's interests. He lives by his wits and his business is danger. He's the man called X, tomorrow over most NBC stations. For Top Sunday Listening, it's another broadcast of The Big Show on NBC. This Sunday, your stars include Fred Allen, Jack Carson, Mindy Carson, Ed Archie Gardner, Ed Wynn, and many, many more. And Tallulah is your MC as usual. This Sunday, it's The Big Show on NBC. And now back to the terrified turkey caper, tonight's adventure with Sam Spade. While the men from Homicide were taking pictures, etc., you and I, Lieutenant, were going round and round on the question, if I didn't kill the man found in my room, who did? And you were sufficiently impressed with my insult, Chelsea, not to hold me for the murder. We bowed to each other and I left. Thinking back to the truck that had almost run Turkey down, I went to the Haynes U Drive truck rental garage.
1: Hey, what do you want?
0: I'm a detective. Could you give me a list of names for everybody who rented a truck from you during the past few days?
1: Sure.
0: He handed me a big registration book, and I read every name for the past week. For the first 5 days, they all seemed to be nice, normal, abnormal names. And then, under the rentals for the day before, was the name of John Smith. John had given his address as 7200 Kearney. And I happen to know that Kearney only goes up to 2000. The dispatcher said that Smith had returned the truck about 3 hours before, and he remembered him as an ugly, heavy-set, and rough-voiced character who looked like an ex-longshoreman. They had already washed the truck, so the fingerprints were all out up.
2: Well, it's Mr. Spade again.
0: Look, I'd like to speak with Miss Black, if you don't mind.
2: Come in. Come in.
0: Thank you.
2: This way. Into the den.
0: Right.
2: Well, I was sure you'd look into this affair a little more and realize that it was just a blind alley. A hoax of some kind.
0: Where's Miss Black?
2: Oh, she's upstairs lying down. The whole affair has upset her, and she asked not to be disturbed. I think the wisest course of action for you, Mr. Spade, is just to let the matter drop.
0: You can't let a murder just drop, Mr. Lewis. The police wouldn't hear of it.
3: Huh? Murder? Who?
0: An unfrocked private detective named Al Kuchel.
2: Well, what does this have to do with Henrietta Black?
0: Al Kuchel called me earlier today and said that Tom Turkey was a crackpot, a little man with delusions. He tried to top me off taking his case.
2: He sounds like a perceiving man.
0: Well, he didn't perceive ending up in my apartment with a bullet in his head.
2: Well, that's too bad, but I still don't
0: I left see... Tom Turkey in my apartment for safekeeping, and when I returned, he was gone and Kuchel was dead.
2: Well, that explains itself, obviously. This detective knew that Tom Turkey was a phony, and Turkey killed him.
0: It can figure that way, and a number of other ways.
2: Mr. Spade, I have no desire to sit here trading subtleties with you. As yet, no one has demonstrated that the real Tom Turkey actually exists.
0: Alive.
2: Now, until you do have something more concrete and less mythological, Miss Black requests that you do not come around opening up old wounds.
0: You've made an eloquent point. Just tell me one thing.
2: If I can.
0: When did Tom Turkey disappear? I mean, what month, what day?
2: It was, Oh, yes, 1943, November. But I'm not sure of the exact day. I think it was in the third week.
0: Could it have been on Thanksgiving?
2: Very possibly, very possibly.
0: I returned thoughtfully to my office and did a little rapid mental arithmetic and came up with a number 7. From November 23rd, 1943 to November 23rd, 1950 was 7 years to the day. And I pondered this. What did the number 7 mean to the life or death of Tom Turkey? I had just hit upon the answer and was crying Eureka when my office door opened, unknocked, and a visitor came in unannounced. He was ugly, heavy set, and looked like an ex-longshoreman. I waited to see if the voice checked.
4: You, Spade?
0: Who shall I say is calling?
4: Captain John Smith. And here's my calling card.
0: The first one. The first bullet grazed my shoulder and tore the padding out of my coat. The second bullet hit the water cooler and it crashed over, water and all on top of me. Where the third bullet hit, I wasn't sure at the time because darkness came rushing through my head like a freight train.
1: When I opened my eyes again, I expected to see St. Peter checking my ID card. But all I saw were the dust balls under my desk and a fly bathing himself in a pool of water spreading slowly over the floor. There was blood on my hand, but it came from a glass cut. I was in shambles, but alive. Captain John Smith had shoved off, obviously thinking his bullets had done their work.
5: Homicide, Lieutenant Kelsey.
1: Sam Kelsey, have you found anything more about Tom Turkey?
5: Nothing, Sam. Frankly, I'm beginning to wonder if there is such a guy.
1: Well, clever Kelsey, a few minutes ago, a gorilla by the name, believe it or not, of Captain John Smith just tried to kill me in my office.
5: Oh, go on, Sam. I find it hard to think.
1: You find it hard to think, period.
5: Really, Sam? Did you get him?
1: No, but my office is a wreck, and there's a hole blasted in my wall big enough to put a basketball in.
5: Well, what did he use, a bazooka?
1: I figured dum-dum bullets.
5: Dum-dum? Well, that's illegal, ain't it?
1: Kelsey, doesn't it strike you as significant that every attempt on Turkey's life has been vicious, as if someone not only wanted to kill him, but also mutilate him?
5: Yeah, now that you mention it. Somebody probably wanted to make identification difficult.
1: Even dead, they didn't want anybody to know who he was. Now, listen carefully, Kelsey. This is real deep. Tom Turkey disappeared on Thanksgiving of 1943. A person has to be missing 7 years before he can be legally dead and his insurance collected. Now, if someone had Turkey insured, they could collect the day after this Thanksgiving, if Turkey didn't show up before.
5: You mean somebody's trying to kill him for the insurance?
1: I would say so, Kelsey. I would say so. Now, hurry up and find him. When I put down the phone, I heard a heavy pounding. For a minute, I thought it was in my head, until I turned to face the door, and standing there was a small pilgrim with bandy legs in black stockings, pantaloons, white-collared coat and stovepipe hat.
6: Hallelujah!
1: He wore silver buckles, and what he was pounding on the floor was an 18th-century blunderbuss.
6: Hallelujah! Have I got the right place?
1: Oh, offhand, I'd say so. If you're looking for Captain John Smith, he just left. Pocahontas is expected any minute.
6: Now, don't you go trying to confuse me. I'm too thirsty.
1: What's on your mind?
6: Well, I'm looking for a fellow named Dan, I'm so thirsty, I forgot.
1: Sam Spade?
6: That's it. Oh, you broke your water bottle, huh?
1: Yeah.
6: Good. That stuff's poison anyway. Hallelujah. Hey, say, do you happen to have any hard cider around?
1: Fresh out.
6: Oh. I'm kind of thirsty, you know. Any type of corn squeezings?
1: Here, try this, Dad.
6: Yeah.
1: Good, huh?
6: Mm-hmm.
1: You like that, huh?
6: Follow me. But before we go, do you suppose we could have a little something for the road? It's bitter cold.
1: I gave him a little, but not too much, because I didn't want him to lose his way. He walked me right down Market Street so he could look in the liquor store windows. He said it gave him a comfortable feeling to know there was so much good in the world. And then we turned right a few blocks until we came to the Helping Hand Mission. Across its gray front, a banner promised special holiday food and comfort to the unfortunate. And on the street in front of it, there was a brass band sending out signals to the fraternity that any minute the great feast of Thanksgiving would begin. The band members and other volunteer workers were all dressed as pilgrims, with quaint conceit. My pilgrim led me to a dark corner of the clubroom, and sitting there unhappily was none other than Tom Turkey.
7: Hello, Mr. Spade.
1: Hello, Tom. What happened to my apartment? Why did you run away?
7: Well, I was afraid. You told me not to answer the door until you came back. Well, somebody knocked on the door and said it was you, so I opened it, and two men came in.
1: Tell me, was one of the male Cucho?
7: Yes, the detective. The other man was a big, ugly-looking fellow, and when they saw I was alone, they started arguing.
1: About what?
7: Well, the detective said that now that he brought the ugly man there, he wanted his money.
1: Yeah.
7: The ugly man pulled a gun, and they started to fight. Oh, dear, I slipped out the door. And when I was halfway downstairs, I heard a shot and kept on running.
1: Well, Al Kuchel is dead.
7: Oh, my. I thought so. This was the only place I could think of to hide. Oh, when Henrietta finds out I've been mixed up in a murder, she'll never take me back.
1: Henrietta. Hey, tell me, did your wife ever have any insurance on you?
7: Oh, before I ran away, she did. A $50,000 policy, but, oh, that would have lapsed by now.
1: Maybe. Did it have a suicide clause in it?
7: A suicide?
1: Yes.
7: Well, no. No, it didn't. I remember.
1: Yeah. Yeah, you'd like to talk to Henrietta, wouldn't you? All right, here's her phone number. Call her up and tell her where you are.
7: Oh, dear, I don't think I could. I'm too frightened.
1: You've got to do something to help yourself. If you don't, by midnight, you might be a cold turkey.
7: Oh.
1: I'm sorry, it just slipped out.
7: All right, I'll do it.
1: Well, he went and made the call. When he returned, he said that a man had answered who said Henrietta would come down and pick Tom up. He didn't want to wait, but I sat on him. The pilgrim brought us a dish of turkey dinner, saying he couldn't stand food himself, and we munched a spell. In a little while, a limousine pulled up in front of the mission with someone in back whom I couldn't see. A chauffeur stepped out and came in inquiring for Tom Turkey. It was Captain John Smith himself. When he saw me, a look of shocked surprise came over his unhandsome face. Hoping to catch him off balance, I drove at him. It was the liveliest thing that has happened at the Helping Hand Mission in years, and we had a good house, too. Money was even changing hands. When I heard the odds starting to go against me, I realized I'd better come up with something.
8: Use it, partner.
1: And I did. The bandy-legged pilgrim shoved his

0: Here they are starting to go against me. I realized I'd better come up with something.
1: You did. Use it, partner.
0: And I did. The bandy-legged pilgrim shoved his blunderbuss right in my hand. And I swung. Smith dropped like pheasant on the wing. I looked up. The passenger from the limousine was just coming in.
2: Yeah, what's the meaning of this?
0: It means, Leander Luce, that you're not going to carve Tom Turkey up for your Thanksgiving insurance policy.
1: Hallelujah. Drumstick, anyone?

0: Period. End of report.
1: Sam, I don't understand.
0: Well, it's as plain as the cranberry stain on your dress, Seth. Lou says Henrietta's business manager had her power of attorney. And secretly, he kept making the payments on Tom Turkey's insurance policy.
1: Oh, and then he'd collect for Henrietta and keep the money himself.
0: Effie, sometimes your lightning mind frightens me. Now, go type that up. Three chimes mean good times on NBC. There's fun and laughs with the chimes later tonight when Ed Gardner stars in Duffy's Tavern. As usual, Duffy won't be there, but Archie the manager will definitely be on hand to serve his blue plate special of grilled English language. This Sunday, the big show comes your way again. Tallulah will be your hostess, and the stars include Fred Allen, Jack Carson, Ed Wynn, Meredith Wilson, and many, many more. It's the big show, Sunday, on NBC.

0: man who killed Al Crusoe and tried to kill you, was his name really Captain John Smith?
1: Now, Effie, could we have a Thanksgiving caper without a Captain John Smith? It wouldn't be right.
0: It was a coincidence, wasn't it?
1: Well, if you promise not to tell anyone.
0: I won't.
1: His real name was Michael Giuseppe Yablonsky Smith. I called him John for short.
0: You're so kind.
1: Are we going over to your mother's for cold turkey snacks?
0: Well, all right, but I don't think there'll be much left.
1: Oh?
0: You see, my cousin Judy couldn't find a little boy. And Mother phoned and said they just found him. He was inside the turkey, eating his way out.
1: Effie, is there no way to curb that tongue of yours?
0: There's one way.
1: Well, come here.
0: Oh.

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Sam Spade was played by Stephen Dunn. Lorene Tuttle is Effie. 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Musical scoring by Lud Bluskin, conducted by Robert Armbrister.

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0: presenting Orson Welles as the Third Man. The lives of Harry Lime, the fabulous stories of the immortal character, originally created in the story The Third Man, with zither music by Anton Karas.
1: You know, I've tried everything in my time. Just about everything. Confidence rackets, smuggling, black market. Once, believe it or not, I even tried going straight. And here's the story of what happened to me then. It's called The Hard Way. Stick around.

0: figured like this, Harry. The good old days is over and past. Things here in Europe is not what they was, not like just after the war. The cops are one thing, the border police and like that. They're all getting so sharp, a fella might just as well be trying to live back home. Atta.
1: So what is this all about, Mo? You want to pull out of the racket? Okay. If you want to sell me your piece of the
0: pie. Harry, I don't want to sell you nothing.
1: You know something? I didn't think so.
0: Harry, why'd you say that?
1: Well, buying and selling isn't in your character, old man. Picking up and letting lay is the nearest you're ever likely to come to legitimate commercial procedure and picking up...
0: Legitimate, that's the word, Harry. That's what we got to get to be. The international cops, like I tell you, Harry, is entirely too organized. You know Swifty Sloan and English Everett used to fly in islands?
1: Yeah.
0: Very smart little combination that was, huh?
1: Well, what happened to him?
0: What happened? Everett makes a jump into England last night.
1: And the parachute didn't open?
0: You know that place on the coast of Cornwall, Harry, that was you and me first developed, like?
1: What about it?
0: As safe a little drop as you can find, huh, Harry? 6 miles from a road, no houses, nothing but header. Well, what do you think they got in the header Thursday night when Everett jumps?
1: Birds?
0: Cops. That's what they got in the header now, Harry. That's where half a Scotland Yard is spending their evenings. Everett gets out from under the parachute. Looks like a surprise party. And it's so swiftly, they got a couple of fast Coast Guard jobs that follows them all the way across the channel to Dieppe. Then comes the French planes, and even a fella comes from Belgium. By the time Swifty is forced out, it looks like an international conference.
1: Yeah, it does seem rather discouraging.
0: Tell you, the good times is finished. Pickens was real nicer after the war. There was opportunities. But not anymore. Europe is getting entirely too commercialized.
1: All right, Mo. What do you suggest? Want to go back home?
0: To the States, Harry? Eventually, yes. But right now, there's maybe still too many people looking for photos.
1: Well?
0: Meanwhile, we got to live, Harry.
1: That, old man, is the first objection to going straight that jumps into my mind.
0: Well, Harry, we got the plane. It's a pretty good little plane.
1: More easy to sell, Mo.
0: No.
1: Flies okay, but a little bit like you and me. It's been around.
0: Yeah, it's
1: heard
0: around.
1: The chimes at midnight. We can chop around for a sucker, but... What do we do in the interim, old man, for groceries?
0: What would you say to this, Harry? How does this strike you? The Imperial Safeways Charter Flight Company, Incorporated.
1: Fly for private charter? Is that what you're driving at?
0: Sure, it's a business, Harry. Nice, quiet, steady little business. And no trouble with the cops.
1: A nice, quiet, steady little business, and no trouble. Little did we know. Well, anyway, that's how Safeway's Plane Charter Incorporated was born. I bought myself a cap that said head pilot over the visor and sat down with Mo on our little farm. Nice sort of hideaway it was, near the French border, chosen during more adventurous days for its remoteness, to wait for official permission. With our reputation, that wasn't too easy to fix. But finally, the phone rang, and sure enough, it was the brass down in Nice. Would I fly over for a talk? Well, Nice was about a 20-minute run from our private, very private field, and pretty soon there I was, twisting my new cap nervously and trying to look as honest as possible for the benefit of some official or other who didn't, I say, look very impressed.
2: Lime?
1: Yes, sir?
2: We have a dossier here in France covering your suspected activities since 1946.
1: Oh, yes, sir.
2: I say suspected, Lyme, because we never actually caught you.
1: No, sir.
2: We have also reports from Italy, Switzerland, Austria, Germany, Portugal, Spain, Holland, and the Republic of San Marino.
1: Well, they never caught me either.
2: As you say. Well, here is how I figure out the situation.
1: Yes, sir?
2: You are requesting the right to operate a plane charter company.
1: That's right, yes.
2: You say that you propose to carry passengers or even freight cleared in the proper way through the proper channels.
1: Yes.
2: Why?
1: I beg your pardon?
2: I ask you, why?
1: Well, it's a business. It's a nice, steady little business.
2: Not as good as smuggling cigarettes, however.
1: Well, I really wouldn't know about that, sir.
2: Of course not. Now then. As I say, I figure the situation has two possible explanations.
1: Yes, sir.
2: Either you really want to operate an honest charter service with your little plane.
1: Well, that's it, sir. That's exactly the...
2: And here I want you to follow me very carefully.
1: Yes, sir. Or?
2: Or you are plotting something so deep, so sly, so outrageous.
1: Oh, sir, how can you think that?
2: Under the circumstances, I have no choice but to comply with your request.
1: Thank you, sir.
2: We are letting you start this charter company, line. We are permitting you to begin.
1: Oh, thank you so much.
2: We are keeping our eye on you, all of us, the police of every country in Western Europe. We are watching for hanky-panky, Monsieur Lange. And on the very first sign of hanky-panky, the very first whiff of suspicion of hanky-panky, you will wish that you had not come here, that you had never applied for your first commercial license. Indeed, Monsieur Lange, you will wish that you had never been born.
0: I don't like it. You got your papers and all like that. What's it like?
3: I don't like the official attitude as regards this little caper, Mo. All we gotta do is break one routine little regulation, and we've had...
0: Don't be such a pessimist.
3: It's true, old man. That's it. It's one little slip. It's all they're waiting for. Don't forget they know us. They're just waiting now for the chance to crack down on us for everything we got away with before. Start reading the fine print and all the rules and regulations, Mo, old friend of my youth. Somewhere there's a little joker about tipping your right wing to Matterhorn or flying south on the first Sunday after Michaelmas, something like that, on which the vigilant police of Europe will manage to fulfill their fondest dream and send us off to break stones on that work farm in Sardinia.
0: Harry,
3: you're right. Tell you, Mo, we never should have gone straight. Quitting the racket, that's okay. But we should have retired, not gone into legitimate business. It's too dangerous.
1: Then there was the problem of getting customers. The tourist season was just about over, and anyway, it turned out that almost everybody prefers traveling in those big, comfortable, fast airliners. Don't ask me why, they just do. And there wasn't any more tinkering needed on our little flivver mole, who was essentially the maintenance staff, ground crew, and administrative wing of Safeway's Charter Flights Incorporated, took a slight powder on me and went up to the farm. He said he had work to do, and although I couldn't think what that could be, I also couldn't think of a good reason why I should make him hang around the airport with me. About a week after that, I got my first customer.
0: Your name is Lime?
1: That's right, yes.
0: My name is Butterboy.
1: Well, how do you do, Mr.
0: Butterboy? Paper cups and containers. You
1: oh, yes.
0: Plane, the rain.
1: An airplane, yes.
0: Yes, sir, an airplane.
1: Mr. Butterboy, just where would you like to go?
0: Is that your plane over there?
1: Right, Mr. Butterboy. The
0: steer, sir.
1: Sweet little dog.
0: Yes, yes. Needs a bit of paint, of course, but reliable.
1: Well,
0: that's
1: good.
0: A plane, Mr. Butterboy, that will definitely get you there.
1: Well, I'm glad to
0: And go. Where is it exactly you'd like to get?
1: Good. Switzerland. But maybe I'd better wait for the regular flight.
3: I know it's all booked up, you know, for weeks ahead. We'll make you a very good rate, Mr. Butterboy. Where are your bags?
0: How many can you take of this thing?
3: Oh, four easy and five in a pinch. How many are you?
0: When can you leave?
3: Well, now, if you like, and actually...
0: You have to get clearance for Switzerland.
3: Oh, sure, but that won't take long. I just thought...
0: Well, okay, Lime, you go ahead and get set. I get something of my own I got to tend to. I'll meet you out there by your plane in a half hour. Is it too soon?
1: For Safeway's charter flights, Mr. Butterboy, nothing is too soon.

0: I got my international clearance. It was all fixed up with traffic right on schedule. There was some kind of excitement going on in the passengers' waiting room, but I didn't investigate. If only I had. Well, too late now. An attendant came up with a message.
1: Monsieur Lyon?
0: Yes, what is it?
1: You're the plane Monsieur Butwall has chartered.
0: Butter boy. Yes, this is the plane he chartered. What of it?
1: He wants you to go on ahead without him.
0: What do you mean, go on without him? If he's chartering the plane...
1: I know, but this Butterball is very eccentric.
0: We've
1: had some dealings with him before. You must just do as he says.
0: So he wants to charter the plane, not to take him to Zurich. Well, when do I get paid?
1: He told me to give you this.
0: Thanks, and what do I do when I get to Zurich? Not take him back?
1: No, you go only as far as Paris and wait. He'll meet you there tomorrow.
0: What do you mean?
1: What's wrong, Monsieur Lyon?
0: Well, nothing. He just gave me $1,000.
1: Is it too little?
0: Too little? It's almost twice what I expected. And ordinary.
1: I told you, monsieur, this Butterball is eccentric in extreme. To leave right away. That is a condition. If you leave within the next 2 minutes, there will be another 1,000 waiting for you in Paris.
0: One and a half minutes after that, your Uncle Harry was airborne. Nice evening. Clear, still, full moon. Didn't like the look of the weather up ahead. Now, for about half an hour, I was alone with my thoughts. Or rather, I thought I was alone with my thoughts. Then gradually it began to dawn on me that I wasn't the only one in the plane. Somebody was sitting behind me. Somebody had been hidden before, evidently, under my duffel bag in the parachute. It was kind of spooky. It was, among other things, a girl. And a stowaway. And a very attractive stowaway at that.

0: Now, kiddies, I'll have to admit that although I found myself in the course of a fairly long and extremely varied career in some pretty odd positions, this was by all odds the oddest. 1,500 feet over sea level with a doorway who looked as though she belonged on a calendar instead of in an arrow. What are you doing here? Well? You don't feel like answering. Go up in front so I can look at you. Just climb up over the seat. Can't leave the stick. The weather's going to be bumpy over this pump. You heard me. Get up here in front.
1: Why should I?
0: Because I say so.
1: Suppose I don't want to.
0: Well, look, is this the first time you've ever been in a plane? Answer me!
1: Yes.
0: Are you coming up in front or not?
1: I don't see why I should.
0: Okay, then start holding on to your head.
1: What do you mean?
0: We're going to do a little stunting. I said, did you have enough? Let's get it to the last time. Sometimes seems that way, doesn't it? Thinking you're not used to it. All right, come up in front. I want to look at you.
1: No, I'd rather sit back here.
0: Okay, here we go again.
1: No, no.
0: No what?
1: Don't stop that awful time again. I'll obey you. I'll do anything you
0: just
1: say.
0: Just climb up over the seat, honey. Sit down next to me. It's off. I got a stowaway on this airline. I'd like to see who I'm talking to.
1: All right. Yeah, I come. You asked for it. Ouch!
0: Oh.
1: Oh, my head.
0: Just slide down in the seat. That's right. Just a second.
1: What are you doing?
0: Don't worry, Anna. I'll try to pick another side. I'm just taking off my coat.
1: What for? Oh, thanks.
0: Well, don't just put it around your shoulders. Put it on. It's not going to get any warmer. We've got to make altitude over those mountains.
1: You're not so bad at that.
0: What do you mean at that?
1: Well, as they say, I mean. You're not so bad as they say.
0: Who says I'm bad?
1: Everybody.
0: Oh. What do they say about you?
1: Ooh, I'm not notorious like you.
0: No, well, maybe not, honey, but I never stowed away in a private plane. It strikes me it's a good way to start building up a reputation.
1: Well, it's not my fault. It just happened that way.
0: Amnesia?
1: What's that?
0: Amnesia, loss of memory.
1: I don't understand.
0: I'm asking you if you lost your memory.
1: Well, why should I do that?
0: Oh, I don't know. It happens. People lose things, you know.
1: What kind of a girl do you think I am?
0: You want an absolutely frank and candid answer to that question?
1: What do you mean?
0: What do you mean, what do I mean?
1: You have a very complicated way of talking.
0: I merely asked you if you wanted me to answer your question truthfully.
1: What question?
0: You asked it. You asked
1: yes,
0: the question.
1: Yes, but I can't remember what it was.
0: Amnesia. No doubt of it. Amnesia.
1: There you go again with those big words.
0: You asked me what kind of a girl did I think you were, and I asked you if you wanted me to give you an answer to that question, which was truthful or merely polite. Honey, I haven't formed any definite opinion. But
1: how long before we're going to get into the next town?
0: What do you mean, the next town, the next country?
1: Well,
0: couple of hours, and if it all goes well.
1: What do you mean by that?
0: Well, I don't like the look of the sky up there over the mountains. We're going to be running some nasty weather.
1: You mean we'll all be killed?
0: Well, let's hope not, kid. Kind of a strange couple, you and I, if they never bother to sift through the wreckage. No, I just mean we might be late. We might have to fly around on the outside of that storm. But, by the way, what's your name?
1: Why should I tell you?
0: Well, why shouldn't you?
1: Why should I?
0: Young lady, this is without any question the most insane, the most inane, the most meaningless, the most idiotic conversation I've ever held with a human being 1,500 feet over sea level or anywhere else.
1: Oh, now you're cross. I knew you'd get cross.
0: Shut up.
1: Why?
0: Because I'm tired of talking to you, that's why.
1: All right. That's your attitude.
0: One thing I don't understand is how you ever managed to get into the plane to begin with?
1: Well, it was dark, and nobody was looking.
0: Evidently not. But how did you know that this was my plane?
1: They pointed it out to us when we came to the airport.
0: Hmm.
1: They said this was the plane of Highline, the famous smuggler that nobody's ever been able to arrest.
0: Oh, they did. And that's why you picked this plane instead of one of the big airlines. If I was a smuggler, you figured I could just well be smuggling you. Is that it?
1: Now, what are you doing?
0: Not doing anything. Just buying a plane for a normal flight. And give me $1,000 not to take him to Paris, not to take him to Zurich or wherever it is.
1: Yeah, but you're turning it around or something, aren't you?
0: I don't like that weather up ahead. Also, I don't like what the boys at the airport in Paris are likely to do to me when they find you in the plane.
1: What are they likely to do?
0: I don't know, but it won't be too pleasant for me. I'm trying to build up a good reputation, trying to prove that I've reformed. what's happened to me on my first legitimate flight.
1: Well, there's no law against me, is there?
0: Maybe not, but there ought to be.
1: So? Where are we going instead of Paris?
0: What do you think?
1: Not back where we started.
0: You got some other country in mind?
1: No, but what's the use of going back where we started? That's no fun. And besides, I'll get into trouble.
0: You'll get into trouble? What about me?
1: When you were a smuggler, didn't you have a place of your own where you kept your own things?
0: I still do. It's a farm a friend and I live on. Up to now, we never paid much attention to the crops, sir.
1: Oh, you mean? Obviously, that's the best place to keep you, don't you?
0: Then what?
1: Oh, I don't know. Then we'll see.
0: Well, you've got some ideas, kid. I don't.
1: But I don't belong in that girl's school. That's one thing, sure. I don't belong there. I'm not going. But about those ideas.
0: What school? Now, tell me, you're still young enough to be going to school. A minor, you know. Now I know I'm going to jail.
1: Not if we're careful. Now, about this idea.
0: I don't suppose you've got a passport concealed anywhere on your person.
1: Oh, don't be silly. Now, about this idea.
0: We'll pick up the new ideas later. Now, let's examine some of the old ones. Getting in this plane, for instance.
1: The reason I got in the plane was so that I wouldn't have to go to this awful finishing school where everybody speaks French and German.
0: By the way, what is your
1: name? Who wants to speak French and German? Not me. I want to get married.
0: Well, kid, you make somebody a lovely wife.
1: Now, that's what he says. My fiancé, I mean. Yes, he could be engaged because my uncle doesn't approve. You see, my uncle's very old-fashioned. Now, about this idea...
0: We're getting somewhere, maybe. Finally, I can identify you at least. Tell me about your uncle.
1: There's nothing to tell. He's just an uncle. He's the one who wanted to take me off to that school in Zurich.
0: This school in Zurich? Wait a minute. Don't tell me your uncle is...
1: Raphael Butterboy, the paper cut.
0: But he gave me $1,000 to...
1: No, that was me gave you $1,000.
0: You?
1: I tipped the attendant in the airport to bring you that message. Now, about
0: where
1: my...
0: Where did you get the $1,000?
1: Well, I just borrowed it while he wasn't looking.
0: Well, who wasn't looking?
1: Well, if you about a boy, the paper cut key. I told you that already. He's awful rich, my Uncle Warfield is. That's why I thought you ought to kidnap me.
0: What?
1: Kidnap me? You know, on that farm of yours. Uncle Warfield would pay almost anything to get me to that girl's school, and you could refuse to hand me over without getting $1,000,000 or something. You know how that works. Hold and for ransom, they call it. Then I'd have money to marry Albert.
0: Marry
1: Albert. What's wrong now?
0: Nothing at all. Go on. Go right on.
1: Well, Albert is my fiancé.
0: Oh.
1: He won't marry me if I don't have any money.
0: Oh.
1: But he isn't a bit unreasonable. Mm. I'm sure he'll let you keep some of the ransom money for yourself.
0: Shut up, fast your seatbelt. We're coming down.
1: Now, where... Oh, you mean to the ground?
0: That's right. I mean, to the ground.
1: To the farm where I'm going to be kidnapped. Of course, if we go down, we're going to the ground. What's wrong? You think I'm sleepy?

0: we sat down in front of Moe's, I told little Miss Featherhead to keep out of sight for a minute. I knew Moe. I wanted to break things to him gently.
1: A fine friend you are.
2: No, I must say, listen,
1: nothing. You promised me, Harry. Yes, you did, Harry.
2: Really? You promised.
1: He was going straight, Harry. He was going to keep us strictly out of trouble. But now look at you. What you did.
2: I don't know what you're talking about.
1: You know
2: what,
1: but the worst is yet. I don't know what I'm talking about, Harry. I'm surprised that you opened that place.
2: Yes, Moe.
1: Okay, open it, I say. There. Now then, come on out, little girl.
2: Little girl? What do you know about a little girl?
1: I went and put the snatch on some poor little child back at the airport.
2: Don't try to lie about it.
1: They phone me. Come on out, honey. I'll protect you. Hey. Wait a minute. This is a dame.
0: I didn't wait around to make any explanations. I just introduced them. Hyacinth, her name was Hyacinth Butterboy, and left the two of them on the farm to discuss it between themselves. 20 minutes later, I was back in the airport in Nice with Uncle Warfield.
1: Well, all I can see is that you have massive. That niece of mine is really, of course.
2: Yeah, she's quite an original young lady, no doubt of that. I came back to assure you, Mr. Butterboy.
1: You don't need to assure me anything. She gave me the slip, and the attendant here told me about that phony message.
0: Mm.
1: I knew she'd stowed away. You in for some trouble. Knew what happened while you were flying back from that farm of yours?
2: No. What happened now?
1: She pulled up the airport here and said she was being held for ransom. Said she'd settle for half a minute. Tried to disguise her voice, but it's a teeny bit hard with her southern accent. I knew, and I said I'd pay her half a million if she'd stay away. But, of course, I was just joking. Promised her mother I'd get her packed off safe to that finishing school, and I will, too. Even if it finishes me. Now, let's get started.
2: Started? Yeah, too, Mr. Butterboy. Started for where?
1: Well, we've got to go pick up little Hyacinth.
2: Well, you do, Mr. Butterboy. You're her uncle. I'm not related to her, and I don't
1: want to... Well, now, look here. I'll pay you small.
2: No, sir. Thank you very much, Mr. Butterboy.
1: Yeah, but
2: whatever your price is, it isn't enough. That's being legitimate the hard way.
1: But Mr.
2: No fuss, Mr. Butterboy.
3: Harry Lime returns in just a moment.

0: Now, Harry Lyme.
1: Well, by the time Uncle Warfield got Hyacinth's brother boy safely tucked away in that high-class reform school in Zurich, Moe, poor soul, just about ready for a mental home. He had to keep her company, of course, till the paper cup cane came and took her away. Oh, and by the way, she stole $60,000 from him. From Moe, I mean. That's what he'd been doing up there in the barn, printing it. He was very put out about having to start making all that money again. What Hyacinth did with all that bogus dough is another story, but enough troubles as it is.

0: You know, cats have minds of their own. 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They really do know what they like. Tibby, Tibby, Tibby.
1: 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And Tabby, she's happier than ever. She likes both the Kitty Cat dinners.
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2: The story you are about to hear is true. 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
3: The documented drama of an actual crime. For the next 30 minutes, in cooperation with the Los Angeles Police Department, you will travel step by step on the side of the law through an actual case from official police files. From beginning to end, from crime to punishment, Dragnet is the story of your police force in action.
6: It was Tuesday, June 6th. It was cloudy in Los Angeles. We were working a day watch out of robbery detail. My partner's Ben Romero. The boss is Captain Ed Walker. My name's Friday. I was on the way back from communications, and it was 11:35 a.m. when I got to room 27A, robbery division.
7: Bill, hi.
6: Oh, hi, Dave.
7: Message in the book for you. Came in a couple of minutes ago.
6: Oh, thank you.
7: Woman's voice. Wanted you to call as soon as you got in.
6: Yeah, thank you, Dave. I get it now. Policewoman River there, please.
8: Just a minute. River? Hold on, please.
6: All right.
8: Miss River?
6: Dorothy? Joe Friday.
8: Oh, yes, Joe. You get the message?
6: Yeah. You worrying about your purse?
8: I can't find it anywhere. Did I leave it in your car last night?
6: Found it this morning. I can leave it at the desk here if you like. You can pick it up sometime today.
8: Oh, that'll be swell, Joe. Thanks a lot.
6: Sure, Dorothy.
8: I had a wonderful time last night, Joe. I certainly enjoyed it.
6: Yeah. Pretty good movie, huh? Dorothy?
8: Yeah.
6: Mother and I were talking this morning at breakfast.
8: Mm-hmm.
6: Like to come over to the house sometime for dinner? Ma, I'd like to meet you.
8: Oh, well, sure. That'd be fine. I'd like to meet your mother.
6: How about a week from this coming Monday? That's my day off. Is that okay?
8: All right. A week from this Monday.
6: The weather's good. Well, maybe we can have a barbecue out in the back.
8: Oh, it sounds wonderful.
6: Okay. See you later, then.
8: All right, Joe. Bye.
6: Bye.
9: Joe?
6: Hi. How'd it work out, Ben?
9: It didn't. Another false alarm. Sure is a scorcher out today.
6: 4 months work and not one solid lead. Where are we going?
9: I haven't got the answer. I've run down so many bum tips, I don't think I know the real thing if it hit me in the face.
6: Yeah.
10: Romero, Joe?
9: Yes, Skipper?
10: Oh, McGuire and Mort Gere from San Diego just got here. You want to come in?
6: Yeah, right away, Ed.
11: All right.
10: Oh,
6: Ben. What do you say?
10: Sit down. Hope you two have more than we have.
9: Saw in that report on the skipper's desk. 4 months legwork. Cold.
11: Nothing at all? Oh,
6: lots of phony tips, bum leads. We got three stakeouts going. His mugshot's plastered all over town.
10: No go, huh?
6: I don't know. I think he's got the perfect face for a killer. You can hang his description on a million guys. Got nothing on him at all. Ben here just ran down the last lead we own.
9: Yeah, false alarm.
10: Nothing on the APB, huh?
9: Got dust on it. Cold enough to bury.
10: How long's it been since it happened? Back in January, wasn't it?
11: Yeah, 27th. Stanley Finance Company, San Diego.
6: It's all right there in the report, Ed.
10: Yeah, I see. Hold up shooting, got 12,000. Suspects Frank Cheney, Turk Weber. Cheney did the shooting.
12: That's what stops me.
10: What's that?
12: Took us a couple of weeks to grab Turk Weber and put him away. Here it's more than 4 months and Cheney's still on the loose.
11: Doesn't that? He can't be that smart.
6: Well, he's free. I can't think of a better testimonial.
10: What about the other angles, Friday, besides those three stakeouts?
6: We covered the town for Cheney. He had 4 months of it. Hotels, rooming houses, motor courts, bars, restaurants, the works. Must have a couple of thousand copies of his mugshot spread around.
10: No response?
9: Oh, get 4 or 5 calls a day on him. Been going on for weeks now. We check him out. Never the right man.
10: What about his wife? She's still supposed to be with Cheney, isn't she?
11: Funny thing, we haven't had one report on her.
6: Last time the two of them were supposed to have been seen together was 5 weeks ago. That was up in Stockton.
10: Cheney's mother-in-law lives in Marysville, huh? You still have a stakeout on her house?
6: Yeah, no leads there either.
10: How about it, Mort? Nothing to offer?
12: About the same as up here. There is something we'd like to check on, though.
10: Yeah?
12: One of McGuire's informants was paroled 2 weeks ago. He served time with Cheney at Folsom.
9: You have anything to say?
11: Yeah. It's his idea. Frank Cheney was the most hated man at Folsom. Most of the cons had given their right arm to cool him off.
6: Mm-hmm. What made him so popular?
11: Pretty much of a heel. Ran to the warden's office 3 times a week regular, informed on the other cons every chance he got.
10: You figure some of them might want to even the score.
12: Mm-hmm. If they know anything, I'm pretty sure they'll talk.
6: Worth a try, isn't it? Their leads can't be any colder than what we got, anyway.
9: You gonna need any help, Mort?
12: No, McGuire and I can handle the questioning. We'll go up to Folsom tomorrow.
10: Okay. I don't think there's any argument. This thing needs a quick answer. Joe, you and Ben will have to push a lot harder and a lot faster. Cheney's robbed and killed before. Give him the chance, he'll do it again.
6: We've run down all the possible angles, Ed. We've checked every lead we could dig up.
10: There's one you missed.
6: Yeah.
10: The right one. Find it.
6: From the day Frank Cheney had been identified as the killer in the San Diego holdup murder 4 months before, all of us realized the danger of another killing as long as he was loose. After 18 years in prison, Cheney had a gun and he had his freedom again. We knew he wouldn't give him up easily. Thursday, June 8th, Lieutenant Mort Geer and Sergeant Tony McGuire returned from Folsom Prison. After talking with most of the convicts who knew Cheney well during his prison days, they had a list of more than 40 leads to run down. Ben and I took half of them. We started checking. It went kind of slow, and the results were thin. After running down the first dozen leads, we'd found out nothing about the suspect that we didn't already know. Monday, June 12th. We checked with a John Strezak, supposedly one of Cheney's close friends up at Folsom. He'd been paroled before Cheney, and he was now working at a large commercial engraving firm down on East Main.
13: Yeah, I know Cheney pretty well, Sergeant. Pretty well. Just a minute, will you?
6: Mm-hmm.
13: Yeah, that does it. Yeah, I know why you're here, Sergeant. I can't help you.
9: You were pretty close to Cheney up at Folsom, weren't you, Strezak? Best friend?
13: Everybody was his best friend. Everybody could do him some good.
6: You haven't seen or heard from him since he got out, huh?
13: Nope, I don't want to. I learned fast.
6: How do you mean?
13: He's a bum, Sergeant. Some people are born that way. Tried to talk me into a break once. I didn't buy. I knew he'd run right to the warden with it. Some people are born that way, bums.
9: You think somebody might be hiding him out? Some of his pals. How about them?
13: If he's got any pals, I don't know him. I can tell you this, they didn't come out of Folsom.
6: Well, can you think of anything at all that might give us some kind of a lead on Cheney?
13: I wish I could, believe me. Now, I better get back on the job, shop foreman. He's no better than Cheney, bum.
6: All right, Strezak, thanks a lot. I'd like to know if you hear anything. I'm going to leave you one of our cards here.
13: Yeah, okay, Sergeant.
9: Hey, Strezak, what'd you go up for anyhow?
13: Just what I'm doing.
9: Huh?
13: Engraving.
6: We kept at it. Checking out the leads one by one, the same slow, dull routine that we'd been on for 4 months. It ate up valuable time, but it was necessary. You never know what a lead's worth until you check it out. During the past months, from the least promising sources, we'd uncovered a half a dozen bits of information about the suspect. None of them conclusive, but they helped point the way. We found out Cheney's favorite sport was sailing. Yacht clubs up and down the coast were contacted and asked to watch for him. We learned where Cheney got his eyeglasses, contact lenses. We went to the optician, got the prescription for them, and had copies of it distributed to all optical firms in the area. They got a request for lenses which matched those in Cheney's eyeglasses or contact lenses. They were to notify us. From a former college friend, we found out that the suspect was once treated for tuberculosis, and because of this, he drank only goat's milk. All the retailers in the area who sold goat's milk were contacted and alerted. We set up a system to check regularly all the mail received by relatives of both Cheney and his wife. Thursday, June 15th.
9: Hi. San Diego called while you were out. Weren't here. They come up with anything?
12: Yeah. One lead told him Cheney learned the printing trade while he was up at Folsom. Knew the business well enough to work at it.
6: San Diego checking that out?
12: They alerted the printers' union. We'll do the same up here. Mm-hmm. Picture and story on Cheney will be in the union newspaper next week.
6: Yeah. Now, we dug up another bit on Cheney. We got it this morning.
12: What's that?
9: Well, instead of ordinary eyeglasses, Cheney's been known to wear contact lenses. You know, glass fits right over your eye.
12: Uh-huh.
6: Good chance he might be wearing them now. Kind of help change his appearance.
9: We got the prescription for the lenses from Cheney's eye doctor. Got the information to all the optical firms in town.
12: Good.
14: Friday, man out here to see you.
6: Oh, okay, thank you, Dave.
12: All right, that's all. Better contact San Diego, keep him posted.
9: Right, Skipper.
14: This gentleman here, Joe. This is Sergeant Friday.
6: Yes, sir.
15: How are you, Sergeant? You remember me, Vince Bertoli? You're in my place last month, the White House Grill.
9: Place down on Alameda?
15: Yeah, that's right. Block from Union Station. Both of you came in.
6: Yeah.
15: You had coffee and an omelet. You liked the omelet.
6: Sure, yeah. What can we do for you, Bertoli?
15: Well, remember you were talking to me? You said you were looking for somebody. You left some pictures in this card of yours here.
6: Yeah, that's right.
15: Well, I lost the pictures. I don't know where I lost them, but I kept your card. That's why I came to see you.
9: Why?
15: Well, as I say, I lost the pictures, but I still have an idea what they look like.
9: Have you seen either one of those people, the man or the woman?
15: Well, that's why I came to check with you. A week ago, one of my steady waitresses quit, and I hired this brunette with a hard luck story.
6: Mm-hmm.
15: Care for a stick of gum? Licorice flavor?
6: No.
9: Nothing.
15: Well, after a couple of days, I remembered that picture you gave me, and I thought she looked a little like it. That's why I kept an eye on her.
6: Did you notice anything out of the ordinary?
15: You bet. She never dates anybody. Not even me, and I'm the boss. Not ugly, either.
9: Yeah?
15: She always claims she's got to get home. Never gives a reason. Says she lives alone.
6: Well, where does she live?
15: A couple of blocks from my place on North Jersey, I think. I checked the place where she does her shopping. They tell me she buys enough groceries for three people.
6: Mm-hmm. She still insists that she's living by herself, though.
15: Yeah, that's why I thought I'd better check with you. I lost the pictures, but I hung on to your card.
9: Will you take a look at this photograph, Bertoli?
15: Yeah. Sure, same one you gave me. Looks just like her, Mary Sloan.
6: Who?
15: Mary Sloan. That's her name, isn't it?
6: You want to turn that picture over?
15: Mrs. Frank Cheney.
6: Thursday, 4 p.m. Ben and I drove down to the White House Grill and had a cup of coffee. We got a good look at the waitress whom the owner, Vince Bertoli, suspected of being Mrs. Cheney. We left and waited outside in the car until 5 o'clock when the suspect came out. We followed her to a grocery store and from there to a run-down apartment building on Greystone Alley just off Temple. We waited a few minutes and then we followed her in. The tab on one of the mailboxes read, Mary Sloan, apartment 16. We went up.
9: Which one, Joe?
6: Number 16. Down this way. Come on.
9: Mm-hmm.
6: I guess we better try the door.
16: Who's there? Who is it?
9: Police officers. Open up.
16: What do you want?
6: Open the door.
16: Just a minute.
6: Anybody else in here?
16: My brother. He's sick, sleeping in the next room. He can't be disturbed.
6: Come on, Ben.
16: You can't go in there. Honey, look out! Get out!
17: Joe, the window.
6: All right, get back inside here. Come on, you.
17: Let me go! Hold me up!
6: His arms, Ben. Grab it, will you? All right, you. You all right?
9: Yeah. Thought he broke my bridge work.
6: Yeah. You got clipped for nothing.
9: Hmm?
6: Not Cheney. We drove the man and the woman who identified herself as Mary Sloan back to the office where they are identified as fugitives from Miami, Florida. The man was wanted on charges of first-degree burglary. The woman was the accomplice. We turned the case over to Bunko Fugitive Detail. A little after 11 o'clock Friday morning, Ben got a tip that Cheney had been seen the night before at a small bar down near Fullerton. That's a Los Angeles suburb. He was supposed to be living in the area. We spent Friday, Saturday, and Sunday tracking it down. It went nowhere. On Monday, for the first time in 3.5 weeks, we had some time off. Half a day. I picked up policewoman Dorothy River and drove her out to the house for lunch. We had a barbecue out in the backyard.
18: Certainly a wonderful place you have here, Mrs. Friday. Beautiful garden.
19: Oh, thank you. It's a lot of work keeping it up. Roses didn't do well at all this year. Aphis, you know.
20: But some more spare ribs, Dorothy. The fire's just right now.
16: Oh, no, thanks, Joe. I've had plenty.
19: Care for another cup of coffee, Dorothy?
16: All right, thank you.
19: I'm glad you could come today, Dorothy. Joseph's been talking so much about you.
16: Oh?
19: You surprised me a little when I met you.
16: How's that?
20: How about some more ribs, Ma?
19: Oh, no, thank you, Joseph. I don't think you look at all like a policewoman. Most of them are rough-looking, aren't they?
16: Oh, no, I don't think so. They look like most women, nothing much out of the ordinary about them.
19: Oh? Well, times have certainly changed. We didn't have police women when I was a girl.
20: Probably could have used them.
19: Well, I don't know. I don't think we had so much crime then. Times were much different. You seem so young for such work, Dorothy. Police woman.
16: I'm 25, Mrs. Friday. Been with the department almost 2 years.
19: Oh, yes, you're a young girl. Joseph's 31, you know.
16: Yes, I know.
20: Hey, Ma, how about letting me gather you the dishes up?
19: Oh, no, no, that's all right, Joseph. You just sit there. Have your coffee. I'm used to this. Have to get used to housework when you're married. I'll bring out
16: the pie. A wonderful dinner, Joe. Your mother's very sweet.
6: Yeah, real subtle, isn't she?
16: Motherly instinct. Somebody has to look after you.
6: That's the phone, Dorothy. I better grab it. I'll be right back.
19: Okay. I'll answer, Joseph.
6: Never mind, Ma. Let me get it. Friday, darling.
21: This is Walker, Joe. Check back in right away.
6: What do you got?
21: Spring and West Temple, the Second National Bank.
6: Yeah?
21: Frank Cheney just held it up.
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3: 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Now, her actual signed statement.
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6: Monday, June 19th, 3 p.m. I went back to the office, picked up Ben and Captain Walker, and the three of us drove to the scene of the robbery at the corner of Spring and West Temple, the Second National Bank. Ricketts and Thaxter from robbery detail were already there questioning witnesses. We talked to the bank's vice president in charge at the time of the holdup, a Mr. Bronson. He had a welt on the right side of his head and was pretty badly shaken.
23: He had his hand in one of his coat pockets and he walked straight over to me. It's the first thing he said. This is a holdup.
9: You're positive of the identification, Mr. Bronson?
23: I'm certain. This picture here, it's the man, all right. The others will tell you the same.
24: Who's that, Mr. Bronson?
23: The tellers. They all got a good look at him. No mistake.
6: Well, what happened after Cheney approached you?
23: He was very calm, very quiet.
24: Uh-huh.
23: He said, do exactly what I tell you. Call for help, and I'll kill you. He was calm all the way through it, just like it was an ordinary business with him.
9: Did he have you get the money for him?
23: No, he ordered me from back of the front counter there, and we went from cage to cage. Each time he had me say the same thing to the teller. This is a holdup. Give me all the currency you have. Don't call for help.
6: Now, how many tellers did he have you collect from?
23: Five.
6: Mm-hmm.
23: This line along here, windows 1 to 5. Oh, my knees were shaking so hard I could barely walk. I kept wondering if one of the tellers might try to sound the alarm.
6: Yes, sir. What happened after he got the money?
23: He had me walk in front of him, down there to the side exit.
6: Mm-hmm.
23: That's when he hit me, I guess. Side of my head, you can see here where they bandaged it.
0: Uh-huh.
24: Yes, sir.
0: How much money did he get, do you know?
23: Oh, I'm not quite sure. More than 4,000. I can't help but think how lucky I am. That man's a killer, I'm certain of it.
24: Are you sure that we can't fix you up with a ride home?
23: No, I'll be all right, thank you. My wife's on the way down now.
1: Can I see you fellas a minute?
0: Yeah, thanks, sir. Excuse us, will you, Bronson?
23: Yes, certainly.
1: Loaded up all the dope on the getaway car Cheney used.
24: Yeah?
1: At 2 this afternoon, he went to a used car lot up in Figueroa, about 8 blocks from here, asked to be shown a late model Ford.
24: Yeah, go ahead.
1: The salesman took him for a demonstration ride. When he pulled up for an arterial, Cheney jabbed a gun at him and told him to get out. The salesman got out, Cheney drove off.
0: And 15 minutes later, he walked in here and pulled the robbery.
1: That's it. The bank tellers tabbed the same Ford as the getaway car. Broadcasted all points on the car, nothing yet.
0: What time you got, Romero?
2: 4:10.
0: What time did the alert go out, Thaxter?
1: 2:45.
24: Everything covered?
1: Yeah, Union Station, both airports, the bus depots, they're all alerted. Roadblocks set up on the highways.
0: Since 2:45.
1: Just about.
2: And Cheney's somewhere in the city.
0: Find him.
24: Six p.m., the search went on. We called into the office and had them notify San Diego of the latest developments in the case. At 7 p.m., the weather started to cloud up. Still no sign of Cheney or the getaway car. At 8 o'clock, it started to rain. A few minutes past 10, a two-door Ford sedan was found abandoned on San Pedro Street near South Park. The license number matched that of Cheney's getaway car. The sedan was impounded and towed to a garage for fingerprinting. Ben called the office, and an emergency detail from Metropolitan Division was sent out to help in a house-to-house canvass of the neighborhood where the car had been found. By 4:30 the next morning, we got nowhere. So we decided to give it up until later in the day. At 6:30 a.m., we had poached eggs and coffee at an all-night drive-in. 7 a.m., it was still raining. We checked back in at the office.
2: I don't know. Seems like every time we have to work late, it's going to rain.
24: You got any of those little white tablets in your locker? That breakfast gave me indigestion.
2: Yeah, I think I got a few left. That reminds me, how'd the dinner come off yesterday? Two of them get along all right?
24: Oh, yeah, all right. You know how it is. Ma had her usual few things to say.
2: Oh?
24: Dorothy handled it pretty good. Good sense of humor.
2: A nice-looking girl. Sensible.
5: Hi.
24: What do you say, Earl?
5: You doing any good?
24: No, not much.
5: Phone message in the book for you. You're supposed to call as soon as you get in.
2: Hempstead 4219. No name?
5: No, you're supposed to call the number, that's all.
2: Oh, okay, well.
24: Well, how's the new house, Earl?
5: Pretty good. Takes a lot of money. Got the forms in for the patio. I'm going to pour the cement this weekend.
24: Mm-hmm. Got the place fenced off yet?
5: Not yet, no. Those pickets cost money.
24: Yeah. Fellas are telling me that you're doing all the work yourself, huh?
5: Me and the brother-in-law, yeah. Cost a lot of money, a new house.
0: Sounds good, Joe.
24: Who was it?
2: Frank Cheney's grandfather.
24: Yeah?
2: Says to come over right away.
24: 7:30 a.m. It was still raining. Ben and I drove out to the older section of the Wilshire District to the Cheney Mansion. It represented one part of the suspect's life that we could never figure. As a child and later as a young man, Frank Cheney had had every advantage and comfort that a millionaire father could buy for him. Yet for some reason, he'd settled on a career of crime. 7:45 a.m. Ben and I were shown into the main hallway of the Cheney home by the butler. He recognized us from previous visits. He took our hats and coats and then led us up the staircase to the master bedroom at the far end of the second floor. We found Cheney's 82-year-old grandfather propped up in a four-poster bed. His face was gray and sunken. There was a nurse in a white starched uniform standing by.
5: You can go, nurse. Go on.
7: I'll be outside if you need me, Mr. Cheney.
5: Yes, yes.
2: You, have some information for us, Mr. Cheney?
5: Of course. Hi, Carl. Sit down. Sit down.
24: Thank you, sir.
5: That holdup yesterday, the bank robbery. I know all about it.
24: Has Frank contacted you?
5: It's like the police. Get right to the point.
24: Has he contacted you, sir?
5: Yes. Hand me that glass of water, please.
2: Oh, yeah. There you are.
5: Thank you. No, leave it on the table there.
2: Oh, yes.
5: When Frank got out of prison last year, he came to see me. I offered him one more chance.
8: I told him if he decided to earn his way, he'd have all the help I could give him. He said he would.
24: Yes, sir.
8: I was a fool like everyone else. I believed him.
24: Any idea where Frank is now?
8: I gave him everything it was possible to give him. He wrecked the family, his father's life, my life. Everything he touched, he ruined.
24: You know where he is now, sir?
8: He telephoned me day before yesterday. He was going away, Central America.
2: Why didn't you notify us?
8: He was going away. I thought it'd be better. We've had enough notoriety, newspaper stories.
24: How was he going to get to South America, sir?
8: Swedish ship. He's going to work his way. He called from San Pedro. He's staying in some hotel there.
2: You don't know the name?
8: Find him, take him away. Bury him somewhere.

0: Well, from San Pedro. Staying in some hotel there.
1: You don't know the name?
0: Find him, take him away. Bury him someplace.
1: Okay, Joe.
2: Yeah. Thank you very much, Mr. Cheney.
0: Sergeant.
2: Yes, sir?
0: Frank will have a gun. He'll try to use it.
2: Yes, sir.
0: Kill him.
2: 9 a.m. Ben and I went back to the office and put in a call to the Swedish vice consulate on South Spring Street. They told us that 3 days before, a man answering Cheney's description had signed on the Swedish motor ship Southern Cross as a member of the engine room crew. We picked up Sergeants Thaxter and Davis and drove down to San Pedro. The Southern Cross was still taking on cargo when we got there. We showed Cheney's mugshot to the first mate.
3: You're the American. Cameron, that's him. He signed on this trip.
1: Was he aboard the ship now?
3: No, he's right up there on deck. He was there. I guess he went below.
2: What if you take us to him, please?
3: All right. Lindgren?
4: Ja?
3: Kom over, Commander Liefenstone. All right, this way. The gangway, mind you.
2: Better watch it, then.
1: Yeah.
3: Through here.
2: Mm-hmm. Maybe you better stay behind here, sir. We'll take him.
3: What's that?
2: Might be a little trouble here. Do you want to stay behind us?
3: All right. You must stay in the engine room. Stay ahead, then turn to your left. Down the companion bay.
1: Right, thank you.
2: Oh, come on, now watch your step, man.
1: Yeah. Joe. I'm in. What's on?
2: Come on.
5: All right, Cheney, hold it.
6: He's making a break.
5: Come on. He's going topside. Hustle. Come on up the ladder. Look out, Joe. Give it up, Cheney.
6: He's going for the gangway.
5: Down him, Ben. Yeah. All right, stop him. Come on.
1: Yeah. Through the shoulder.
2: Yeah. Bumped his head when he fell. Better get the cuffs on him.
1: Yeah. Where'd everybody disappear to?
2: I guess you didn't notice when we came aboard.
1: Huh?
2: Look topside. See? Red flag.
1: Oh, yeah. Taking on fuel, huh?
2: There's some of the cargo right over there.
1: Oh.
2: High explosives.
7: Just heard was true. Only the names were changed to protect the innocent.
8: On November 2nd, trial was held in Superior Court, City and County of San Diego, State of California. In a moment, the results of that trial.
9: It's amazing how many long cigarette smokers are changing to extra mild Fatima. Here is the actual report.
10: From coast to coast, extra mild Fatima has more than doubled its smokers.
8: Yes, more and more smokers every day are discovering that Fatima is the king-size cigarette that is extra mild.
9: Extra mild because it contains the finest Turkish and domestic tobaccos superbly blended to make it extra mild, to give it a much different, much better flavor and aroma.
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9: It's wise to smoke extra mild Fatima.
11: It's wise to smoke extra mild Fatima.
8: Frank Bertram Cheney was tried and convicted of murder in the first degree. He is now awaiting execution in the lethal gas chamber at the State Penitentiary, San Quentin, California.
9: Fatima Cigarettes, the best of all long cigarettes, has brought you Dragnet from Los Angeles.
8: This is NBC, Next. 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
12: Hold it. 15 seconds from now, you'll see the picture he just took. See? With the Polaroid Land camera, you get bright, sharp pictures in 15 seconds. Snap, pull, peel. It's that easy. Is there any better way to get pictures of the family?
13: Will you have the polo, dear Liza? Dear Liza, will you have the polo, dear Liza? Polo.
14: How very kind of you, dear Henry. I most certainly will. I'll have three or four or maybe more.
13: But you take the old tube.
14: Because they happen to be my tube of polo, dear Henry. Have one.

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1: Dangerous Assignment, starring Brian Donlevy as Steve Mitchell.

0: Yeah, danger is my assignment. I get sent to a lot of places I can't even pronounce. They all spell the same thing, though, trouble. But when I walk into the commissioner's office, I don't realize that this assignment's going to involve my trying to prevent a revolution with just two weapons, an old beat-up railroad timetable, and an empty matchbook. Morning, Commissioner. Brooke said you had an assignment for me.
1: I do, Steve. You're flying to South America.
0: Well, what do I do when I get there?
1: I don't know.
0: You don't? Hey, let me have that again.
1: You heard me. I don't know. It's a very nasty mess. That's why I'm sending you.
0: I don't know whether to take that as a compliment or not. Okay, what's the deal, Commissioner?
1: Take a look at this map of South America, Steve.
0: Yeah?
1: See these two countries?
0: Uh-huh. What about them?
1: One of them's friendly to us. The other, well, not so friendly. And right now, they're accusing the friendly country of plotting against them with our aid.
0: What? Now, look.
1: Sure, it sounds crazy, but unfortunately, there seems to be some pretty damaging evidence in existence.
0: What kind of evidence?
1: Some letters supposedly written by General Avila, the president of the friendly country. Plans concerning this plot are discussed in those letters.
0: Are they genuine?
1: Well, that's one of the things you're going to find out. General Avila, of course, denies ever writing them, but officials of the other country who now have possession of the letters say they're genuine without a doubt.
0: How'd this other country get their hands on these letters?
1: Last night, President Avila's son-in-law was found in a town across the border murdered. The letters were on his person. The theory is that he had double-crossed his father-in-law and was on his way to peddle the letters to this other country.
0: Well, where do I fit in this charming little deal?
1: Tomorrow morning, a meeting is scheduled in Sonoma, the capital of the friendly country.
0: Why hold a meeting? Why not publish the letters?
1: Now, the meeting is to determine whether or not the letters are genuine. Representatives from both countries will be there. Now, Steve, the whole situation is very explosive. Get down to Sonoma. Work with Colonel Peralta of the military there and try to get to the bottom of this whole mess. And above all, see that our name is clear. Well, that's it. You've got your assignment. Good luck.

0: National Broadcasting Company is presenting Dangerous Assignment, starring Brian Donlevy in the role of Steve Mitchell, colorful, two-fisted government agent. At all those places of the world where danger and intrigue walk hand in hand, there you will find Steve Mitchell on another Dangerous Assignment.
1: Sure, I've got my assignment. Just a simple matter of getting dropped into a South American powder keg with people on each side of it holding matches in their hands. A real cinch. Well, it's Friday when my plane lands in Sonoma and I head for the office of Colonel Peralta.
2: I am most happy you are here, Senor Mitchell. And I trust that working together, we will be able to clear both my country's name and yours in this unfortunate situation.
1: Look, as I get it, the country across the border from here claims to have in their possession some letters written by your president, General Avila.
2: Si, senor. They also claim that in these letters is evidence of a plot against them, a plot involving the support of your country.
1: Yeah? Have you seen these letters?
2: Well, no, senor. They are in the custody of Senor Barrero, the representative from the other country.
1: Do you think your president actually wrote them?
2: Oh, I cannot bring myself to believe it, senor. General Avila is an old man in a wheelchair. What designs could he have on another country, particularly a country which is more powerful than we are?
1: I don't know.
2: Senor Mitchell, as second in command of my government, this places a heavy responsibility on me. I must either accept the proof or accept the consequences.
1: Well, I guess the first step is to get a look at these letters, Colonel.
2: Si, senor. And that we will be able to do shortly. The meeting will take place in 1 hour at the villa of Baron Ludwig.
1: Who's Baron Ludwig?
2: An ex-German nobleman who has been living in this country for several years.
1: How does he figure in this deal?
2: Oh, because of his interest in diplomacy and international relations, he has been selected as what you might call a referee in this dispute. Come, we will drive to his villa.
1: Okay. Some joint. This Baron Ludwig must be a well-heeled gent.
2: He seems to be quite wealthy.
1: Who all's going to be at this meeting, Peralta?
2: A delegation from the two countries, Baron Ludwig, and a few press correspondents. I believe that is Senor Barrero's suite there at the head of the stair there. I suppose I must compose myself before we enter.
1: What? What do you mean?
2: This Barrero, the representative from the other country, I find it exceedingly difficult to control my temper in his presence. Naturally, he and I are, what you might say, on opposite sides of the fence in this matter, but beyond that, I dislike the man intensely. I do not trust him.
1: I see.
3: Enter.
4: Ah, Colonel Peralta.
2: Good afternoon, Baron Ludwig, and Senor Barrero.
3: Peralta.
2: May I present Senor Mitchell from the United States?
4: Herr Mitchell, we've been awaiting your arrival so that the meeting could be opened.
1: I understand you're acting as a sort of referee in this deal, Baron Ludwig.
4: Yeah, I'm a student of politics, Herr Mitchell, and so it was with great delight I learned I'd been selected as arbiter by both countries.
1: And you, Senor Barrero, you're the one who has the letters in his custody,
3: You're quite right, Senor Mitchell, and I assure you, you will find it difficult to explain your government's unsavory position in this matter.
1: Oh, now, look.
3: You profess a policy of non-intervention, yet these letters will show your intention to furnish direct military aid to Colonel Peralta's country.
2: Senor Barrero, you have no right to talk like this. Nothing has been proven, nothing.
3: I assure you, Colonel Peralta, every word I utter is backed by the most undeniable proof.
2: Barrero,
3: and you have no right to...
4: Gentlemen, please. These are matters to be discussed calmly over the conference table, not heatedly here in Senor Barrero's suite.
1: Look, Barrero, so far I've heard a lot of talk about these letters, but I haven't seen anything of them.
3: I see. You would call me a liar?
1: I wouldn't call anyone anything until I've seen the letters, and maybe that should go for you, too.
3: Very well. You shall see the letters. I have them in an envelope in this wall safe. I see it is necessary to convince these wishful skeptics of the very existence of the letters. So, I have them in this envelope. I will take them out and hold them for you.
1: Trusting soul, aren't you?
3: Your government has shown it cannot be trusted. Why should I trust one of its representatives?
1: Look, Barrero, I'm getting a little tired of your...
3: See, they make very interesting reading, don't they?
2: I cannot believe it.
3: That is enough for now, gentlemen. The letters will be read in their entirety at the conference. I merely wish to satisfy you of their existence.
4: But, Senor Barrero, there is no point in locking the envelope up in the safe again. We're all here. we may as well proceed to the conference room next door.
3: Very well. I will bring the envelope.
2: Come on, Carl. Si, senor.
4: Barrio, as long as I will be presiding over the conference, perhaps it would be fitting for me to carry the letters into it myself.
3: Gracias, Baron Ludwig, but I will carry the envelope.
4: As you prefer. Come along, gentlemen.
3: So, Peralta, you seem strangely quiet. Is it perhaps that you are worried now that you have seen that the letters really do exist?
1: Maybe Peralta is wondering, like I am, if those letters are genuine, Barrero.
3: Colonel Peralta, you have undoubtedly seen many samples of General Avila's handwriting.
2: Well, I...
3: Have you not?
2: Well, of course I have. Barrero, I refuse to be cross-examined this
3: way. You say that the letters in this envelope are forgeries?
4: Gentlemen, I suggest that we postpone further discussion until the conference begins.
3: Very well. I am sure Peralta would prefer that, the way he squirms.
2: Barrero, I warn you.
3: And as for you, Senor Mitchell, perhaps you will be interested in knowing that there are 3 handwriting experts waiting inside this room.
5: Good afternoon, Baron Ludwig.
4: Ah, Barbara, my dear. We were just going into the conference room. May I present Herr Barrero?
5: Hello.
3: How do you do?
4: Colonel Peralta.
2: What is this,
4: and Herr Steve Mitchell from the United States.
2: Hi.
4: Gentlemen, Fräulein Dawson from the Hemisphere News Service.
1: Oh, Hemisphere News Service. You're here to cover the conference, Miss Dawson.
5: Mm-hmm. From what I've heard so far, there should be a few headlines in it.
1: You sound pretty happy about it.
5: Oh, I hope everything turns out okay, of course. But a gal has to make her living, you know.
4: Let us go in, gentlemen. I believe the other delegates are already inside. I am. After you, my dear.
5: Thanks, Baron.
1: Peralta.
2: Si, senor.
1: You didn't seem to have much to say when Barrero asked you if those letters looked genuine, do you?
2: Mitchell, I am no handwriting expert, but I have seen many samples of our president's handwriting, and those letters look like the same writing.
1: That's not good.
2: No, Senor Mitchell, indeed, that is not good. It is very bad.
4: Please be seated, gentlemen. And we will open the conference.
1: We sit down at a large round table, all except Colonel Peralta, who remains standing. Barrero is in Baron Ludwig's left, and a couple of other delegates, Barbara Dawson, the newspaper correspondent, and myself. As Ludwig goes through the opening formalities, Barrero opens the envelope and glances inside. Peralta, who's standing behind him, cranes his neck over Barrero's shoulder, then gives me that sick look again. Barrero closes the envelope and places it beside him on the table as Ludwig motions for him to speak.
3: I shall make my remarks brief. I have in my possession letters which prove conclusively that the government headed by General Avila and represented by Colonel Peralta has been negotiating a secret agreement with the United States which constitutes a direct plot against my country. Furthermore...
5: Oh.
4: What is it, Barbara?
5: Nothing. I feel a little faint.
4: Barbara!
5: All right, now. I just lost my balance for a moment.
3: You knocked my envelope to the floor.
5: I'm sorry. I'll get it.
4: Here, let me.
5: Here. It went under the table. I've got it. Here you are, Senor Barrero. I'm sorry.
4: Please continue, Senor Barrero.
3: Very well. As I was saying...
6: I demand that this meeting be stopped. It is an insult to my father.
3: What is the meaning of this, Senor Margarita?
2: Oh. Who is she, for all of
3: you? General Avila's daughter.
6: Oh, thank God, me.
3: Senora, please, now. Watch out the table.
2: Senora Margarita... You will do your father the most good by returning to the palace at once.
6: Oh, but Colonel Peralta, this meeting...
2: This meeting is necessary and in order, Senora. I beg of you, return to the palace.
6: Oh, very well, Colonel. You would let me know the outcome.
2: At once.
4: Come, Senora.
2: I'm afraid this outburst did not do our cause any good, Mitchell.
1: No.
4: Now, gentlemen... I believe we may continue.
3: Baron Ludwig, I do not feel it too much to ask that this conference be spared from further interruptions of this nature.
4: I trust we will. Please continue with your remarks, Signor Barrero.
3: Very well. As you know, the letters in this envelope before me were found on the body of General Avila's son-in-law, the late husband of the young signora who burst in here so dramatically a moment ago. Our theory is that...
1: Look, Barrero, suppose we get down off that theory cloud and start...
3: Oh, yes, yes. You wish facts, Senor Mitchell. Very well. First, I will show these letters to the handwriting experts. Then I...
4: Barrero, what is the matter?
3: It is not possible.
1: What's not possible?
3: The envelope, it is empty. The letters have disappeared.

0: In all the strange and far-off places in the world, wherever there is mystery, intrigue, and romance, there you will find The Man Called X. Herbert Marshall stars as The Man Called X in just a short while over most of these NBC stations. 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Tonight, it's The Man Called X. Tomorrow, The Big Show, right here where you hear the chimes. And now, back to Dangerous Assignments and Steve Mitchell.
1: I hold you responsible for the disappearance of these letters.
2: Barrero, I have had enough of your accusations. I had nothing to do with it.
3: Where is the phone?
2: I am sorry, Senorita Dawson, but I forbid it.
3: This is news. It's important.
2: It is more important that those letters be recovered. No one is to leave this room.
3: Oh, that's great.
1: See here, Peralta,
2: This incident has occurred in my country. I must take charge. I will post guards around this via, and no one will leave it until those letters are recovered.
4: Might be a good idea if we were all searched, Peralta.
2: Si, senor. I insist on being searched first.
4: Okay, Colonel, that sounds fair enough. And after you've been searched, we'll all follow suit.
3: All of us, Steve?
4: Yeah, I... Well,
3: Looks like I'm sort of a complication, doesn't it?
4: Yeah.
3: So what do? Draw straws to see who gets the honor?
4: Oh, I'll furnish this draw.
5: I do not think that will be necessary, Barbara, my dear. If it's satisfactory with all concerned, my wife will search you in the next room.
3: Oh, shut.
5: Now, gentlemen, if you will line up next to the wall, we will begin.
4: So everybody gets frisked, but the letters aren't on anybody. Pretty soon, Barbara and Ludwig's wife comes back in the room, and Ludwig's wife reports no letters on Barbara. Barrero looks like he's on the verge of apoplexy and keeps throwing nasty glances at Peralta, who at this point is squirming like a worm on a hook. Finally, he motions me over to one corner of the room.
6: Mitchell, who could have taken those letters?
4: Starts me. Well, no, you already have.
6: Huh?
4: Oh, skip it.
6: Oh, we must find out. This whole affair is playing right into Barrero's hands. My government is being dishonored.
4: Look, let's go back over everything that happened.
6: Very well. Barrero brought the envelope into the room.
4: Yeah.
6: As you remember, he opened it and glanced inside briefly as the conference started.
4: Yeah, you were standing behind him. I saw you craning your neck over his shoulder.
6: Yes, senor. At that moment, the letters definitely were in the envelope. I saw them.
4: Then he closed the envelope again and put it on the table beside him. He started to talk and... Wait a minute.
6: What is it?
4: Barbara Dawson, remember? She started to the water cooler
6: And suddenly lurched into the table.
4: Yeah, and knocked the envelope to the floor. I wonder if she...
3: Talking about me, Steve?
4: What? Oh, Barbara. Yeah, as a matter of fact, I was talking about you.
3: No, I'm flattered.
4: You shouldn't be. What I was thinking wasn't good.
3: Why, Steve, and I didn't realize you knew me that well.
4: Well, I was thinking that fainting spell of yours came at a very convenient time.
3: Oh, that. I don't know what hit me, Steve.
4: Well, whatever it was, you sure snapped out of it in a hurry, didn't you?
3: Look, what are you trying to say?
4: I'm trying to say that maybe it wasn't just an accident you're knocking that envelope off the table when you did...
3: What do you mean by that?
4: You could have switched envelopes under the table when you reached down to pick it up.
3: Mind telling me why I'd do a thing like that?
4: I can think of one good reason. Those letters right now are worth a lot of money to both countries.
3: I see. Play one against the other and sell to the highest bidder, huh?
4: It's an interesting theory, isn't it?
3: Oh, very interesting. But there are just a couple of little things wrong with it.
4: For instance?
3: In the first place, you're giving me credit for a lot more interest in this deal than I have.
6: Exactly what is your interest in this matter, Senorita Dawson?
3: I'm a reporter, pure and simple. Well, simple anyway.
4: And you have no connection with any of the parties involved?
3: Of course not. And here's the other little thing wrong with your theory, Steve.
4: Mm.
3: I was searched too, remember? No letters.
4: Yeah, yeah. Well, Colonel, looks like we better go into a huddle again.
6: Si, senor.
3: Well, let me know if you round up another suspect. I'm still looking for a headline.
6: Mitchell.
4: You're probably thinking the same thing I am, Colonel Peralta.
6: What do you mean?
4: I can tell by your face you just remembered another incident that took place in this room before the letters turned up.
6: Why,
4: wait a minute. General Avila's daughter came bouncing into the room.
6: Oh, but surely, Senorita, Margarita is not the...
4: You could... She could have staged the whole deal to give her an opportunity to switch envelopes.
6: Oh, Senor Mitchell, You must realize I cannot go to the palace and make such an accusation.
4: You don't have to go. I will. Just write me out a pass to get through your guards. Peralta hands me a relieved look and a pass, and I head for the palace. On the way, I pick up enough remarks from the townspeople to tell me that the news of the letter's disappearance has spread fast. They're beginning to gather in street corners, and what they're saying is not good. I show my pass to a guard, and he takes me to Signora Margarita's suite on the second floor.
7: What do you wish, Signor Mitchell?
4: The letters have disappeared, Signora.
7: What?
4: That surprise you?
7: But of course. Why shouldn't it surprise me?
4: I was sort of wondering if you're the one who took them.
7: Senor, you're joking.
4: Pretty bum joke. Look, I know you want to help your father, to shield him if you can, but...
7: Shield him? I don't have to shield him. He's innocent. He never wrote those letters, I'm sure of it.
4: Oh, is that what he said?
7: My father would consider it beneath his dignity to say anything about it.
4: I see.
7: It is true that he is not well liked by the other country. He has more than once refused to cooperate with them. But it is always in the interest of freedom for his people that he did so.
4: Look, I'm afraid this is all a little beside the point right now. Those letters are still missing.
7: But I did not take them.
4: Wasn't it your husband on whose body the letters were found in the first place?
7: See, it was. But I think somebody placed those letters on my husband's body after they had killed him.
4: Oh?
7: My husband was a good man. Weak? See, the kind of weakness that led him to such people as that woman... That Senorita Dawson. But
4: now, wait a minute. You mean Barbara Dawson, the press correspondent?
7: I do not wish to speak further of it, Senor. These are private matters.
4: I see.
7: You have said I would like to help my father. And you're right. There is nothing I would not do to help him. But do you not see that if I had taken those letters, I would be hurting him far more than helping him?
4: Yeah, I see that perfectly, Senora. I just want to be sure that you see it, too.
7: You must believe me. I do.
4: Okay. I guess that convinces me. It also leaves me right where I started, in the middle of nowhere. But you have given me one lead, and a pretty interesting one at that. I think I'd better follow it up. So I leave the palace, shove my way through the gathering crowd back to Ludwig's villa to have another little chat with Barbara Dawson. Then, as I'm walking along a dark street, I pass a car parked at the curb. I get down the sidewalk away when I realize that the car has started up and is following me slowly with the lights off. I speed up. The car does likewise. I slam around the corner and hit the sidewalk. The blood hits the building behind me. By the time I get to my feet, the car is halfway down the block, so it looks like someone figures I'm getting warm anyway. I get back to the conference room at Ludwig's villa. The others are still there. I motion Colonel Peralta over to a corner.
6: What did you find out, Mitchell?
4: Signora Margarita says she didn't take the letters, and I believe her.
6: Mitchell, quite frankly, I don't know what to do. I cannot hold Barrero in check much longer. He's getting uglier about this by the moment. There has always been a rift between General Avila and Barrero's country. If those letters are not recovered quickly, that rift may turn into war.
4: Yeah.
6: Have you no theory at all as to what might have happened to those letters?
4: Matter of fact, there are a couple of theories pecking away at my brain, but they're pretty wild.
6: But tell me what they are. Perhaps they are not as wild as you think.
4: Well, one of them we'll let ride for the moment.
6: But the other?
4: Barbara.
3: Oh?
4: Would you come here a moment?
3: Sure, Steve. Not another suspect, Steve.
4: Yep. You again.
3: What? Now, look, we've been all over this before.
4: You told me earlier that you didn't know any of the parties involved, but I just found out from Signora Margarita that you were pretty well acquainted with her husband.
6: What?
3: Look.
4: You didn't tell me that when
3: I... Are you kidding? You got a glimpse of that little spitfire in action. I'm supposed to go around spreading the news that her husband bought me a drink or two?
4: Well, it looks like somebody killed him and planted the letters on him. That somebody could have been you.
3: Look, I was 100 miles away when he was killed, and I can prove it. And as far as my stealing the letters, Baron Ludwig was right beside me when I picked them up.
4: Yeah, that's the point. And it was Ludwig's wife who searched you, wasn't it?
3: Why, yes, but...
8: What are you trying to say, Herr Mitchell?
4: Well, those letters are worth a lot of money to either side, Ludwig. Enough money maybe to make a two-way split worthwhile.
8: Indeed? Ah, yes. I think I see your line of reasoning. And I must admit it would appear logical. Barbara takes the letters, and my wife searches her in the next room and receives the letters from her. Quite sound, except for one thing.
4: What's that?
8: Motive. I've never had an active interest in the affairs of these two countries. And as to the money involved, I'll be glad to show you my bank book, Herr Mitchell. Then I think you will see that any amount I could realize from the letters would be, as you might say, but a drop in the bucket.
9: Okay, okay. So the letters come into this room, then they disappear, and they're not on you or me or Barbara or Peralta or Barrero, so I suppose a little bird flew in the window and carried them out. Either that or... What is it, Sergeant?
1: There is trouble at the palace.
6: Trouble? What trouble?
1: An angry cult has gathered outside. They are shouting that General Avila and the United States are dragging them into war, and they are throwing rocks at the window.
6: I must get there immediately and safeguard the president.
1: I will see you later, Mitchell.
6: Okay.
1: Peralta!
10: Where is he going?
9: To the palace, Barrero. There's trouble there.
10: Gentlemen, this whole affair has dragged on long enough. I shall wait no longer. I must make full representation to my government of the entire matter.
3: Oh, let's get this thing settled one way or another so we can go home. I'm sick of this joint.
9: No sicker than I am, Barbara.
3: Got a cigarette, Steve?
9: Sure. Here. Here's a match.
3: Your matchbook's empty.
9: Oh, yeah. Wait. I think I got another one. Yep. Right here in the same pocket.
3: What's the matter?
9: Looks like Peralta was right when he said my theories might not be so wild after all.
3: What are you talking about?
9: I'll skip it.
10: I'm going to my suite to dictate my report.
9: That's a good idea. Come on, I'll go with you.
10: Let me assure you I do not need your help, Mitchell.
9: Come on.
10: Outside. Mitchell, what is the meaning of this?
9: I've got to talk to you, Barrero, and your suite is a good place.
10: Talk to me? What about? The time for talk is past.
9: Here we are.
10: Mitchell, will you be good enough to explain what this is all about?
9: Sure. You see, I'm like you are, Barrero. I don't trust any of the others.
10: Quite flattering that you should select me to trust, particularly when I do not trust you. But I still do not understand what you have...
9: I've got an important piece of evidence in my pocket, evidence that'll unravel this whole deal. I want you to lock it up in your safe for me.
10: Evidence? What is this evidence?
9: Here, lock it up right away.
10: Why, this is only a railroad timetable.
9: I know, but there's a code in it.
10: Code?
9: Believe me, I know what I'm talking about, Barrero. It's got to be locked up.
10: But... Well, very well. I still do not understand this, Mitchell.
9: It doesn't matter whether you do or not at this point, Barrero.
10: There. The safe is open, Mitchell. And in it, a gun.
9: That doesn't surprise me.
10: Get back!
9: You can't shoot with a wrist lock on you.
11: Drop it or I'll break your arm.
10: No, I
11: drop it.
10: I will not.
9: Barrero slumps to the floor, trying to plug me. He's done likewise to himself. I fish in the safe and pull out another envelope. This one's got the letters in it, right where they've been all the time. Five will get 10, they're forgeries, but that can be checked later. Right now, I've got to get to the palace before the mob gets General Avila. I head there in a hurry and up the back stairs to General Avila's suite on the second floor. The general's sitting in his wheelchair with his daughter standing beside him. There's a large flag draped over the balcony rail, and behind it stands Colonel Peralta trying to quiet the angry, shouting mob below. Then I wait for Peralta to finish his speech.
12: Quite a speech for all that.
6: Huh. Mitchell. Well, I did what I could. General, I'm afraid the feeling against you is quite intense. I feel it necessary to ask for an order giving me control of the militia. For some reason, the people seem to be looking to me to preserve order and peace.
9: Does that surprise you, Peralta?
6: Huh?
9: Isn't that just the way you and Barrero planned it?
6: Mitchell, what are you saying?
9: I'm saying that this whole deal with the letters was rigged between you and Barrero's outfit as an excuse for you to stage a coup and take over the government.
6: No, that is a lie.
9: With the support of the people who would figure you were saving them from war.
7: Peralta,
6: General, do not listen to Mitchell. He is insane.
9: Am I? The whole deal depended on our believing those letters actually came into the conference room. You said you saw them when Barrero opened the envelope. You lied.
6: No, I did not.
9: The letters were in the safe all along. That was an empty envelope Barrero took out of the safe, just like the empty matchbook I took out of my pocket.
6: I tell you that...
9: Great time to be without a gun, isn't it?
6: Wait, I have a knife.
11: You have a knife.
7: He's going out into the balcony. Do not let him get away.
11: Don't worry. My bare hands are enough for you, Mitchell.
9: Try one of mine.
7: Oh, he's dying. Oh, oh.
9: Brother, right over the rail.
7: Say no, Mitchell. You are all right.
9: Yeah, I guess I can't say as much for Peralta, though.
7: Look at him. Lying down there, dead.
9: Yeah, he got tangled up in the flag and lost his balance.
7: And now the flag he was trying to betray is his shroud. Quite fitting, senor.
9: Yeah, I guess it is. Funny. Peralta figured he was really going to be riding the gravy train. I guess he didn't realize it's just like any other train. There's always the chance it can get flagged down.

0: Dangerous Assignment, starring Brian Donlevy as Steve Mitchell, is written by Bob Reif and Adrian Jandot, with music by Robert Armbruster, and is produced and directed by Bill Carr. Be with us next week at this time when Brian Donlevy, starring in the role of Steve Mitchell, will embark on another Dangerous Assignment. Dangerous Assignment came to you from Hollywood. Three chimes mean good times on NBC. In all the strange and far-off places in the world, wherever there is mystery, intrigue, and romance, there you will find The Man Called X. Herbert Marshall stars as The Man Called X tonight and every Saturday on NBC. 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The big show's tomorrow. 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
1: 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Understand?
2: Black Museum. Scotland Yard's Museum of Murder. Here in the grim stone structure on the Thames, which houses Scotland Yard, is a warehouse of homicide, where everyday objects, things like a packet of matches, a coffee pot, a paring knife, all are touched by murder. Now here is a pint bottle labeled meat juice. Perhaps you've seen one of these. Your grandmother certainly saw one. In fact, when you were a child, you may have been fed meat juice for the iron and strength it contained from just such a small glass bottle. Yet here it is, in the midst of all the other relics of death.
3: Well, Inspector, what do you think?
4: Mr. Harland, we did our best. The little bit of white sediment at the bottom of the bottle, see it there still? You know what that is.
3: Yes, arsenic, and to me at least, the means of murdering my brother.
2: Well, today that bottle of meat juice can be seen in the Black Museum.
5: From the annals of the Criminal Investigation Department of the London Police, we bring you the dramatic stories of the crimes recorded by the objects in Scotland Yard's Gallery of Death, the Black Museum. In just a moment, you will hear The Black Museum, starring Orson Welles.

0: Here we are, the Black Museum. Scotland Yard's Museum of Murder. Yes, here are all these carefully labeled weapons, labeled in boxes and vials. Here is sudden, unexpected, violent death. Here, for instance, is a small mirror, such as you might find in any lady's handbag. A very pretty lady used this one once to inspect an escaped tendril of soft brown hair, but what she saw reflected was not merely disordered beauty. She saw murder strike. Ah, yes, here. Here it is, the bottle labeled meat juice. Obsolete, archaic type of writing on this label, replete with flourishes and shading. No prosaic typing, handwritten by an expert penman. Then this was only natural in the 1890s, when this bottle became the focus of an odd, even a very disturbing situation. Of course, on the surface, the Hammond family, Liverpool, England, 1892, displayed no evil. All was happiness on the surface.
1: Shall we drink to the great event, shall we?
2: Of course, dear.
1: Oh, forgive me, Bob. What event? There you have it, my dear. My own brother doesn't remember our wedding anniversary.
3: Your anniversary, old man? Which one?
2: Our 8th, Arthur. 8 years of happiness. Not to mention 6 years of our son.
1: And, Arthur, you forgot. Perhaps because I wasn't at the wedding.
2: That's right. Robert met me and we were engaged in America. But we were married here at my aunt's home.
1: Exactly, while I was in America myself. Well, with all that straightened out, shall we toast the occasion? After all, how many times...
0: A pleasant family gathering on a pleasant family occasion. Nothing evil on the surface. Of course, undercurrents do show themselves occasionally.
1: Almost 3 o'clock. The time I took my medicine.
2: Yes, dear. Which one is it this time? The liquid or the tablets?
1: I took the liquid at 2. That means the tablets now, dear. Oh, you have no idea, Arthur, what it means at my age to be tied to medicine bottles. How Ruth stands me, I really don't know.
3: You're a hypochondriac, Robert. Let's face the truth.
1: No laughing matter. These sedatives, well, I learned all about them when I was in America last. One contains arsenic, the other has strychnine in it.
3: Oh, now you are joking.
1: I'm not, in very small quantities, but poison, nevertheless.
2: Here are your tablets and the water, dear.
1: Thank you. Thank you for everything, Ruth. It's not easy, I know, for a girl to be married to a man twice her age.
2: Don't be ridiculous, Robert. I'm very happy. And so would you be if you let yourself. Honestly, Arthur, sometimes I think your brother is...
0: Do you detect the undercurrents? The constant harping by a 50-year-old husband on the fact that his wife is not yet 30? All the evil is there, deep down, underground, but it's there. One would hardly say it came to the surface in an incident such as this.
1: Oh, writing someone, my dear?
2: Just a note to the Plaza Hotel in London.
1: The Plaza, London?
2: There. I had word this morning. Aunt Rose is very ill, and there's no one to stay with her. You've been out all day, so I've written to reserve rooms to save time before I told you.
1: Yes, of course. You ought to go. Dottie can watch over David, I suppose.
2: Dottie is a jewel among servants, dear. Of course she can.
1: Excellent. I saw Dr. Hubert today, my dear. He's not at all satisfied with my condition. However, we shall see. He's given me another...
0: Evil to him who evil thinks. Perhaps. Still, the greeting between aunt and niece at the Plaza Hotel in London was something to think about.
2: Darling.
3: Darling.
2: Oh, my darling. Been so long.
3: Too long, my beloved, too long. But now, my sweet, 3 whole days together. 3 glorious days.
2: Oh, John.
0: An interesting aunt, wouldn't you say, particularly when a young wife is half her husband's age? Now, there were some things which Ruth Hammond had in common with her husband. One was a love of horses and horse racing. It followed them that when the time for the Grand National arrived, Robert pulled himself together and took his wife to the world-famous race. And then an incident took place relevant to this story.
2: Oh, it's wonderful, Robert. just wonderful.
1: I'm glad you're enjoying yourself, my dear.
3: Hello, Ruth. Imagine running into you here.
2: John. Oh, John.
1: The gentleman seems to know you, my dear.
2: I'm sorry. Mr. John Browning. My husband.
1: How do you do?
3: Well, thank you. And you?
1: As well as can be expected.
2: John's an old friend of mine, Robert. Aren't you, John?
3: Yes, I think I can say I am.
2: Well, won't you join us? There's plenty of room in our box, and I'm sure we'll be happy to have you.
0: A casual meeting, a simple introduction, a gesture of hospitality, but who would expect a circumspect young woman to cast caution and good behavior to the wind?
1: Dobby! Dobby!
2: Yes, sir, Mr. Hammond. Right here, sir.
1: Where were you?
2: I was upstairs, sir, with Master David. Is the missus with you?
1: I left her at the racetrack.
2: Oh, will she be along soon, sir? I mean, sir.
1: I don't care what you mean or what she does.
2: Robert. Robert, can you ever forgive me?
1: If you must make an exhibition of yourself, Ruth, must it be in public?
2: Is that all you care about? Your public pride?
1: Oh. I ought to bar you from my bed and board forever. If it went for my son, I would.
2: Robert, please. Please forgive me. I'll never act like that again. John Browning is out of my life. Truly, he is.
1: Very well. We shall see. Dottie.
2: Yes, sir?
1: Forget what you've seen here. Understand? Forget it all.
0: And now it was the husband's turn to visit London. Robert Hammond went to the city to see a specialist about his nerves, about the pains he believed came from his liver. From the specialist, he went directly to a chemist's shop.
4: I'd like this prescription filled, please.
5: Very good, sir. Thank you, sir.
1: Can you make it up quickly?
5: Let me see, sir. Yes, I can, sir, but you'll have to sign a receipt for this preparation. It contains strychnine, sir.
0: The wife, too, was visiting a chemist. A chemist in Liverpool.
5: Anything else, ma'am?
2: No, I think that completes the list. Oh, no, I'd almost forgotten. Fly papers. You do have fly papers, don't you?
5: Yes, ma'am. Any particular brand?
2: No, but I prefer the strongest you have. I hate to see anything linger longer than necessary.
0: Ruth Hammond took her purchases with her. At home, she rang for the maid.
6: Not three minutes?
2: Yes. Is there any hot water on the stove?
6: Oh, yes, Mum. Cook always keeps the kettle boiling.
2: Very well, Dottie. I want the kettle and a dishpan. I have to soak some fly paper.
6: Whatever for, Mum?
2: A druggist. A chemist, you'd call him, in America, showed me how to obtain the arsenic from fly paper. It's part of a preparation to keep the complexion fresh. And my skin is none too good these days, Dottie. Fix the kettle in the dishpan, will you, please? Thank you.
0: Perhaps nothing more would have been thought about that, about the quarrel in the hall, if another event had not occurred almost immediately. Robert Hammond fell ill. Not merely the imaginary illness of the hypochondriac, but an actual illness. Dr. Hubert was called. He made his examination. Then?
7: May I see you a moment, Mrs. Hammond?
2: Of course, Doctor.
7: I must admit I'm puzzled by Mr. Hammond's symptoms. His heart seems strong enough. He complains of chest pains and this constant retching, you know. I'm worried, Mrs. Hammond.
2: Have you no diagnosis?
7: I'd prefer a consultation,
2: of course,
7: if you
2: doctor.
7: Don't mind.
2: Whatever you think. Of course, Doctor. Whatever you think best. Robert's never been like this.
0: A consultation. The learned doctors probed and listened and probed again. By then and waited. Dr. Hubert stood by then and waited. Outside the sick room, Dr. Davis addressed himself to the problem.
8: I don't like it, Hubert. All that retching. It's the prime symptom of arsenical poisoning.
7: But the man's been dosing himself with arsenical medicines for years.
8: I know those compounds. The amount of arsenic is minute. Hubert, who is nursing him?
7: Why, his wife, of course, with some help from the maid.
8: I want a registered nurse in there, and no one else.
7: You don't suspect anything, do you, Davis?
8: I want to prevent suspicion if I can. Get a nurse in there as soon as possible. Meanwhile, we'll prescribe tonics, meat juices, and that sort of thing. And I want the bottles watched, night and day. The medicine, the patient, the nurse, all that's in the sick room. everything and everyone else outside, including the lovely wife. Yes, including the lovely wife.
0: And today, a bottle of meat juice can be seen in the Black Museum.
9: In just a moment, we will continue with the Black Museum, starring Orson Welles.

0: And now we continue with The Black Museum, starring Orson Welles.
1: In 1892, a man might die slowly for unexplained reasons without benefit of laboratory tests, gastrointestinal examinations, or any of the aids to life and living which grace our times 60 years later. The doctors in 1892 did their level best. They used their knowledge well. If it came to placing a nurse in charge, denying a wife access to the sick room, or merely ordering concentrated meat juice as a tonic, they performed their functions according to the time in which they lived. Thus it came about that Robert Hammond suffered in his bed. Ruth Hammond was ordered from his room, and his brother Arthur came to stay in that tense, foreboding household.
2: Yes, Dottie?
3: Oh, it's the mistress, sir. She asked me please to mail this letter.
2: That letter's open.
3: Oh, please, sir, if I can explain.
2: Well, get on with it.
3: Well, I was taking it to the post box, sir. I dropped it and the envelope was dirty. You can see the mud,
2: yes,
3: sir.
2: Yes, I see, but what else?
3: I wanted to change the envelope, sir. I steamed it open. I couldn't help but read the beginning, sir. Beg you pardon. Oh, Mr. Arthur, I'm so afraid for the master, sir.
2: Let me see. Addressed to Mr. John Browning.
1: Is it necessary to add more? To report the contents of that poor, indiscreet love letter? I doubt it. The letter read and then put away, Arthur Hammond strode to his brother's room, called the nurse aside.
2: I want you to keep special watch, very special watch, nurse, and under no circumstances permit Mrs. Hammond anywhere near these medicines.
4: Very well, sir.
1: But even a nurse must rest. And her hour off each day, this nurse was replaced by Dottie, the Hammond's maid.
3: Oh, Mrs. Hammond. Oh, the doctor says you're not to come in here.
4: Please don't be ridiculous, Dottie.
5: Is that you, Ruthie? Please come here.
4: Of course, my dear.
5: Have they been keeping you away from me?
3: Oh, please, Mum.
4: Are these all your medicines, Robert?
5: Yes, dear. Most of them are filthy tasting.
4: Poor Robert.
3: Oh, ma'am, you're not supposed to touch this meat juice.
4: Can't be bad, Robert. It certainly smells good, like good rare steak. I wouldn't mind taking it myself. But all these other pills...
1: Wouldn't you mind taking it yourself, Mrs. Hammond? I wonder now. Then I'm not alone in that. Brother Arthur wondered, too. And he worried. Particularly when he found you alone in the pantry, washing medicine bottles.
2: Why, Ruth? Washing bottles? Isn't that Dottie's work?
4: This at least I can do for my husband, even though I'm not allowed to see
2: him. But you did see him yesterday.
4: And if I did, who has a better right?
2: I'm not speaking of rights, Ruth. I'm speaking of wrongs.
4: If you have something of which you wish to accuse me, why don't you?
2: I may. You see, I had the meat juice you handled yesterday analyzed.
4: I see. You did?
2: It contained arsenic.
4: And you insinuate I put it there?
2: I do.
4: I did put something in that bottle. Robert asked me to. Some powder he had in a small box. He told me it always gave him relief, and the doctors had forbidden it.
2: I see. They forbade it. Well, my dear sister-in-law, we shall see what we shall see.
1: They saw soon enough. 24 hours later, a weeping Dottie told Brother Arthur.
3: Oh, the master's dead, sir. Just a moment ago. So quick it came. Oh, no time to call anybody, not even you, sir.
1: Dr. Hubert stated.
6: I personally will not certify this death until there has been a post-mortem by Dr. Davis.
1: And Dr. Davis reported...
7: Death was due to aggravated inflammation of the internal organs. The body contains something less than half a grain of arsenic. I recommend an immediate investigation by the police.
1: Enter Inspector Adams of the CID.
7: What's your opinion, Dr. Hubert, as an expert on this case?
6: It will be very difficult to have an opinion, Inspector. You see, Mr. Hammond was a true hypochondriac. Always dosing himself with patent medicines, all kinds of prescriptions, but the man's dead. And added to the difficulty is that there seems no really natural cause for his passing.
7: Thank you, Doctor.
6: Not at all, Inspector. Anything I can do to help?
1: From the doctor's office, the inspector made his way to the house of mourning. There, his first object of inquiry was Arthur Hammond.
7: So you are suspicious of the cause of death?
2: Wouldn't you be, Inspector?
7: I'd need more facts in my position. There are such things as libel laws, sir, and charges of false arrest.
2: Well, perhaps you'd be interested in this, Inspector.
7: And what is it?
2: A letter written by the widow to her London paramour and discovered quite by accident.
7: Thank you. Anything else, Mr. Hammond, which you think might be...
1: There were several things which Brother Arthur brought to the attention of the inspector, and these, in turn, brought Dottie into the presence of the man from the yard.
7: Now, there's no need to be frightened, girl. What's all this about your mistress and a bottle of meat juice?
3: I saw her, sir. I saw her slip something in the bottle. I kept the bottle. Here it is, sir.
7: Did anyone else touch this bottle besides Mrs. Hammond?
3: Only nurse, sir. She guarded the medicines proper, she did. Much better than I could.
7: I see. Then you are prepared to swear that no one touched the bottle before or after Mrs. Hammond except the nurse?
3: Yes, sir. I am. Oh, swear, sir? You mean in a trial-like, Inspector?
7: Yes, my girl. Oh, hadn't you thought of it before the police came in?
1: The questioning completed for the moment, Inspector Adams gave his instructions.
7: Sergeant, I want the Hammond house searched from top to bottom. Here's the warrant. Get to work.
1: The sergeant took a crew and did go to work. Every nook and cranny of the old house was seen to. Closet walls were sounded in search of secret panels. Hearthstones were pried loose. Even the coal bin was emptied. Sergeant Hall reported back to the inspector.
8: Here it is, sir. Arsenic. All over the place.
1: It followed that the next morning...
7: I have a warrant for your arrest, Mrs. Hammond. The charge is willful murder.
1: It was a celebrated trial. The courtroom in Liverpool was packed with the curious, the cruel, and the very, very few who found some sympathy in their feelings. The newspapers enjoyed their traditional field day with the lurid, scandalous details of the story. The really pertinent details of the case were few, however, simple and contradictory.
7: Arsenic was found in the possession of the prisoner. She did not deny it was hers.
1: Dr. Davis testified concerning the post-mortem.
7: I found a little less than half a grain of arsenic in the body.
1: Yes, Doctor, but would you say that this poison was the cause of death?
7: I would.
1: And then the contradiction set in. Asked the same question, Dr. Hubert replied...
6: No, I would not say so, and certainly not in the case of this patient.
1: Ah, and why not?
6: Mr. Hammond had accustomed himself over the years to taking arsenic in small quantities. He was used to it.
1: The prosecution countered this with the Liverpool chemist who Mrs. Hammond had visited while her husband was in London.
7: She came in that morning with a list. The flypaper was not on the list.
1: The chemist had no idea what Ruth Hammond had wanted with the flypaper. However, Dottie did.
3: Yes, sir. She boiled the arsenic out of the flypaper.
1: Boiled it out? Whatever for?
3: She said to make something for a complexion. She told me she'd heard about it in America, sir.
1: And did you, Dottie, ever see her use such a preparation?
3: No, sir. I never did.
1: And the defense? Well, in 1892, the accused did not testify in self-defense. The accused was permitted, however, to make a statement under oath.
9: My Lord Justice, with your permission, my Lord, three things. I did soak the flypapers for the arsenic they contained. I made a cosmetic preparation from it, which I learned about from Dr. Henry Masefield in Brooklyn, New York, when I lived there. I did put powder into my husband's medicine. He asked me to. It was a preparation he brought back from London, which had helped him many times before, but which his doctors here refused to give him. Finally, my lord, I wish to state that for the sake of our son, for David's sake, my husband and I had a complete reconciliation, and on the day before his death, I made a full confession of the terrible wrong I had done him.
1: The jury retired. The court waited. The prisoner waited. The crowds waited. Hours passed. Then the knock on the locked door of the jury room. The bailiff opened. The 12 good men and true filed back in the jury box.

0: bailiff opened. The 12 good men and true filed back in the jury box. The judge's gavel rattled. The clerk asked the foreman to rise and face the prisoner. He intoned the traditional question. Gentlemen of the jury, have you reached a verdict?
1: We have.
0: And what is your verdict?
1: We find the prisoner guilty of premeditated murder.
0: And today, the bottle of meat juice, a decisive clue in this case, is still to be found in the Black Museum.
2: Orson Welles will be back with you in just a moment.

0: Now here in person is Orson Welles.
1: Well, they didn't hang Ruth Hammond. No, despite the fact that public sentiment was so much against her at the start of the trial, it changed quite drastically once she had been sentenced to hanging. Letters, telegrams poured into the Home Office and to the London Times, and a reprieve was granted. And after many long years in prison, Ruth Hammond was released. She returned to America to die there, forever silent about the crime for which she had been punished. The judge himself, when asked concerning her guilt or innocence, replied only, "I never did express an opinion." And now, until next time, until we meet here in the Black Museum for another story, I remain, as always, obediently yours.

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1: Tenths of a square mile between Fifth Avenue and the East River wouldn't know if you asked them that they lived or worked in the 21st. Whether they know it or not, the security of their homes, their persons, and their property is the job of the men of the 21st Precinct.
2: The 21st, 160 patrolmen, 11 sergeants, and 4 lieutenants, of whom I'm the boss. My name is Kennelly, Frank Kennelly. I'm captain in command of the 21st. I was working my day tour, 8 a.m. to 6 p.m. I had reported for duty at 7:40, signed the blotter, and changed my uniform in time to turn out the platoon which would patrol the precinct until 4 p.m. After I had read and signed reports and communications which had accumulated since I was last on duty, I began the quarterly inspection of the entire station house as required.

0: required by Rule and Regulation 24. In the company of Patrolman Fallon, the clerical man, and Patrolman Bailey, the attendant, I started on the third floor where the offices of the Civil Defense Patrolman, the Youth Patrolman, and the Old Wretched's are located. We then proceeded to the second floor and the 21st Detective Squad office and the Precinct Hack Inspector. Then to the first floor and my office, the muster room, the 124 room, the back room, and the cells. At 9:35 a.m., we finished up in the locker rooms in the basement. After the inspection was completed and I gave instructions to Patrolman Fallon in regard to preparation of the report, I walked out into the muster room where Lieutenant Gorman was desk officer and Sergeant Waters was on telephone switchboard duty.
1: Now, what's doing, Red?
2: Nothing much here, Captain. Telegraph order eliminating the 11th precinct.
1: Oh?
2: Patrol force in the 11th divided between the 9th and the 13th.
1: Well, what about the captain?
2: Didn't say.
3: Lieutenant?
2: Yes.
3: Corey's bringing in. Still hasn't been able to make that notification on 83rd.
2: Well, tell him. I'll talk to him myself.
3: Yes, sir.
2: Oh, Captain.
1: Yeah?
2: Father Bernard Creedy of St. Barbara's is waiting in your office.
1: Father Creedy?
2: General Assistant, Father O'Ban.
1: Oh, yes. 21st Precinct, Lieutenant Gorman.
4: I'll be in my office, Sergeant.
1: Yes, sir.
3: Well, how many times did you talk? Yeah? Well, keep
4: at it until
3: we find someone.
4: Hello, Father.
5: How are you, Captain?
4: Just fine. What can I do for you, Father?
5: Well, Father O'Ban thought you might be able to help me.
4: Well, I will if I can.
5: I'm about to go in the Navy. In the chaplain's corps.
4: Oh, yes.
5: I'm supposed to get my fingerprints made. And send them in on this card?
4: Well, the detectives can do that.
5: Well, good.
4: I'll take you upstairs.
5: Well, I certainly appreciate your trouble, Captain.
4: No trouble. That way. Upstairs to the detectives, Lieutenant.
5: Yes, sir. Save me a trip downtown.
4: We're happy to do it, Father. Oh, when do you report?
5: Well, I don't have my orders yet. About July 1st, I think.
4: Mm-hmm. Up the stairs, Father.
5: Thank you.
4: Well, are you looking forward to it?
5: Oh, yes, very much. Of course, I would have liked to have spent a little more time at St. Barbara's. Learned a lot from Father O'Ban.
4: In there. Mm-hmm. Go ahead, Father.
5: Oh, thank you.
3: 21st Squad, Detective McCoy.
4: That way, yeah.
3: Well, he's down at the grand jury this morning. I ought to be hearing from him, though.
5: Well, hold on a second. Yes, sir, Captain.
4: Is Lieutenant King in his office?
5: Yes, sir. He and Scanlon and DeLuca are talking to a robbery suspect.
4: He'll have a minute.
5: Yes, sir. I'm sure he will.
4: All right, Father.
5: Hello? Can I have him call you?
4: Well, I'm not upsetting any routine, am I?
5: Oh, no.
3: Yeah? Yeah, I got it.
4: Captain Connelly.
3: All right, I'll give him a message.
5: Yes, sir, Captain?
4: Oh, Matt, this is Father Bernard Creedy, assistant to Father O'Ban at St. Barbara's. This is Lieutenant King.
5: Father, I'm glad to meet you, Lieutenant.
4: Excuse me. I'll be back in a minute, Scanlon.
5: Now, what can I do for you?
4: Oh, Matt, Father Creedy is going into the Navy Chaplain's Corps.
5: Oh, yeah?
4: He's got to have his fingerprints made.
5: Sure. I'll be glad to do it.
4: Italian?
5: Oh, I certainly appreciate it, Lieutenant.
3: Yes, sir?
5: Ma'am?
6: On this card.
5: Yes, sir, Lieutenant.
6: The Father Creedy. Detective Italian.
5: Hello, Father.
6: Hello? Father Creedy is going into the Navy.
5: Take his fingerprints on the card he's got?
6: Yes, sir.
5: Over this way, Father.
6: Yes.
5: Have you ever had this done before?
6: No, I've never had the pleasure.
4: Well, thanks, Matt.
5: All right, Captain.
6: Oh, yeah? Are you interested in a good rumor?
5: What's that?
6: Well, I had to send Fitzpatrick down to 240 this morning. He picked up the rumble that the commissioner is going to make four deputy inspectors today.
5: Is that so?
6: That's what he brought back. Besides what I sent him for.
5: Yeah, well, I know the vacancies exist.
6: Do you think you'll be one of them, Captain?
5: If I am, I haven't heard anything about it.
6: How much more money is it?
5: $900.
6: Hmm? Not bad.
5: No, it's not.
6: I wish you luck. Oh, we got the boy inside who's been robbing us blind.
5: Have you?
6: Yes, sir. Scanlon picked up some information on him during the night. Got his address and waited on a plant at his house.
5: Oh, it's good.
6: The boy came home at 7:30 this morning. He admits to mugging three women on the street and stealing their pocketbooks. He's right in that delicatessen stick-up last week, too.
5: Huh, that's a good collar, man.
6: That's the way it looks. I've called the squad commander from the 19th and 23rd. Maybe he'll help them clear a couple of cases, too. Want to see what he looks like?
5: Yeah, I'd like to.
6: Come in, Captain.
4: Hello, Scanlon, DeLuca.
3: Yeah,
6: I want you to take a look at a real miserable character, Captain. He beats up ladies on the street and robs them. opens up delicatessens. He's 24 years old. He's never done a day's work in his life.
3: That's not so.
6: What's not so, bud?
3: That I never done a day's work. I worked. I worked a lot.
6: Who'd give you a job?
3: I got an uncle. I worked for my uncle.
6: Why'd he fire him?
3: Who said he fired?
6: He did, didn't he?
3: Yeah, he fired me. He made my mother sore. She hasn't spoke to him since.
6: What'd you do, steal from him, too?
3: Well, not much.
6: You didn't hit him over the head, too, like you did the ladies?
3: No, he's my uncle.
6: Wonder you didn't kill him, as long as it's in the family.
3: Listen, what am I going to do, sit here all day?
6: Don't you hurry, bud. You've got time. You're lousy with time. What do you want to tell us about anything else besides those three ladies and the delicatessen?
3: That's all there was, I swear to you. My word of honor.
6: You know what your word of honor is worth, don't you? Come on, bud, on your feet.
3: Where am I going?
6: Get up.
3: All right, I'll get up.
6: Let's go.
3: Look, I didn't mean to hurt anybody much. I just wanted the money.
6: Makes it all right, huh? Just wanted the money. Go ahead. How do they grow them like that, Captain?
4: Beats me.
6: All right, but... Vitaly?
7: Yes?
6: Don't fall that thing up when you get through. I want you to print this boy.
7: Yes?
6: Come on, bud, over there. Captain. Right with you, man.
3: Listen, I want to tell you, I had my fingers print before.
6: Well, we want to do it again.
7: All right, Father.
6: Give me the whole hand, please.
3: I just want to save you the effort.
6: That's it. Now, let me do the work. Just relax.
7: I'm certainly obliged for all this, Captain.
6: We're happy to do it, Father.
7: All right, Father. You can wash your hands over there.
6: Well, thank you very much. Okay, Bud. Step right up there.
3: Does the come off easy?
7: Yeah, a little so, Father. All right, you.
3: Oh, hey, Father. Oh, yeah. What did you do?
7: Me?
3: Yeah. What they got you for?
7: Oh, nothing serious.
6: I returned to my office where I received a telephone call from Captain Lawrence Kay, commanding officer of the 12th Precinct. He wanted to know if I had heard anything of the rumor that the commissioner would make four deputy inspectors sometime during the day. I told him I'd heard the rumor, but nothing further. Neither had he. The rank of captain is the highest under civil service, and all above, including the 54 deputy inspectors, are made by appointment of the police commissioner from among the 250-odd men holding the civil service rank of captain. At 10:50 a.m., I instructed the desk officer to have a car come by the house to take me on patrol of the precinct. In the course of that patrol, I made three stops to check on various complaints and conditions. At 11:55, I told Patrolman Eisman, the operator of sector car number 2 in which I was riding, to return to the station house. En route, a call was broadcast reporting an automobile accident, ambulance responding, on the East River Drive near 92nd Street. I instructed him to make the run. We entered the drive at 96th Street and drove downtown with the siren open. As we neared the scene, I could see that one car was turned over on its side. Another, badly damaged, straddled the island between the lanes. Traffic, fortunately light at this time of day, was confined to one lane in either direction. We still had difficulty getting through. Broken glass nearly covered the roadway. Beside the overturned car, I saw the still figure of a man. All right. Help and keep the traffic moving, Meister. Sergeant? He looks in pretty bad shape.
8: Yes, sir.
6: I think he's had it. No response when we pulled him out of the car.
8: Was he in this lane, coming in this direction?
6: Yes, sir. The woman was heading up down the other lane. She lost control and her car jumped over the island.
8: Mm-hmm.
6: Is she hurt? She seems to be shaken up a lot, Captain. I thought it best to leave her sitting in her car until the ambulance gets in.
9: All right, come on. Keep it moving.
6: How did it happen? We didn't get the full story yet, Captain. But from the best I can make out, another car cut in front of him. He jumped the island and hit him head on.
8: Meister, Underwood.
10: Right.
8: Keep that traffic moving, will you? Get on the job.
10: Right, sir.
6: Did you look for identification on him, Sergeant?
8: No, sir, not yet. The only thing is I had the first man on the job call in with the registration numbers of his car. That's all.
6: Well, I guess we better talk to her.
8: Yes, sir.
11: Turner, Ryan, post yourselves over here.
6: She's not hurt very bad?
8: No, sir. I don't think so.
6: What's that glass, Captain?
8: She's lucky.
6: Sergeant?
8: Yes, sir?
6: You, haven't said anything to her yet about the man probably being dead.
8: No, sir. I didn't want to get her set.
6: Good.
8: All right, sir. Call the file. Let us in there.
6: Hello, Captain.
12: Coley?
13: Well? You feel a little better now, Lee?
14: Yeah, I think it sounds a little bit. My legs are kind of numb.
13: Well, the ambulance will be here right away.
14: Oh, I don't want to go to the hospital.
13: Well, we'll see what happens about that.
14: If I could only get out and walk around a little bit, then maybe it wouldn't feel so numb.
13: I think you better just sit there. What's your name, please?
14: Mrs. Rollins. Mrs. Marion Rollins.
13: R-A-W-L-I-N-S?
14: No, R-A-W-L-E-N-S-E, Mrs. Marion. My arm hurts a little bit, too, but this one.
13: Where do you live, Mrs. Rollins?
14: 1232 Clinton Avenue.
13: In the Bronx?
14: Yeah.
13: Mm-hmm. Can we see your registration?
14: What registration do you mean?
13: For the car.
14: Oh.
13: And your operator's license.
14: Oh, sure. I didn't...
13: Where's my purse?
14: There it is, on the floor. Oh.
13: I'll
14: get it. Oh, I'm sorry. My leg is beginning to hurt a little more now.
13: Well, you'll be all right.
14: You want to see my license?
13: Yes, that's right.
14: I couldn't help it. That station wagon cut right in front of me. He didn't even stop. He just went right on going. And, here they are. Yeah.
13: Thank you.
14: I couldn't do anything. I just lost control. I went right over, and his car was coming the other way, and I thought I was going to be killed. I really thought.
13: Here you are, Miss Rollins. You can put these back in your phone book.
14: Thank you. I'd like to get out and see how bad my car's damaged.
13: Well, I think you better sit there until the ambulance comes.
14: I'm all right.
13: You said your leg hurts pretty bad.
14: Well, I really ought to take a look. They must damage this car as new this year, you know.
13: There's a lot of damage, yes.
14: Oh, dear.
13: But I don't think it's beyond repair.
14: It's brand new almost. I better look.
13: No, Mrs. Lord. I suggest you just wait until the ambulance gets you.
15: Captain Canelli?
13: Yes?
14: I'd like to see you.
15: Heisman said there was a call broadcast for you to ring in.
13: Oh?
14: It wouldn't hurt to take a look, would it?
13: Just now?
15: That's what he said. There's a call box right across the roadway there, Captain.
13: All right.
14: I'm entitled to that
13: much. Sergeant, yes, sir? I'm going to ring in.
15: Yes, sir. Underwood, hold up that traffic a minute. Okay. Thanks.

0: Captain Kennelly. Did you put out a call for me?
1: Lieutenant Gorman did, Captain. Hold on a second.
0: All right. On the drive. Looks like there's one man dead and a woman injured slightly.
1: Listen, Captain.
0: Wait a minute. Hold on. The ambulance is just coming up here. I can't hear anything you say.
1: Yes, sir.
0: All right. What is it, then?
1: A Lieutenant Altman in the police commissioner's office called up a few minutes ago.
0: All right, just a second. What'd you say?
1: I said a Lieutenant Altman in the commissioner's office called up a few minutes ago.
0: Yeah? Yes?
1: I told him you're out on patrol.
0: What? I can't hear you.
1: I told him you're out on patrol, Captain. He said the commissioner wanted to see you in his office.
0: In the commissioner's office?
1: That's right, sir. Yes.
0: When?
1: As soon as you can make it.
0: All right. Thanks, then.
1: Captain?
0: Yeah.
1: I heard a rumor that the commissioner is going to make four deputy inspectors today.
0: Did you?
1: Yes, sir.
0: I heard the same rumor.
1: Well, anyway, it looks good for you. I wish you luck.
0: Thanks, Len. I'll ring in from downtown.

0: dead, Sergeant?
1: So the ambulance attendant says. I put out a radio call for the morgue wagon.
0: What about identification?
1: Underwood is making a search of the body now, Captain.
0: Okay.
1: Now, the ambulance can take care of the problem.
0: What about getting the roadway cleared here?
1: Yes. One of you.
2: Yes, Sergeant. Ring into the desk, officer. Tell him we need two wreckers to clear the roadway. Tell him there was a death.
3: Yes, sir.
0: Well, I guess we ought to tell her.
1: Yes, sir. I think she'll be all right. She's not hurt bad at all, I don't think.
0: She's lucky.
1: Yes, sir. Miss Rollins.
4: I wish you'd let me get out and take a look at my car.
1: We're going to send you to the hospital.
4: I'm all right, I think. Is the front end of my car all smashed up?
1: I'm afraid it is, Mrs. Rollins.
4: Oh, no, that's terrible.
1: Miss Rollins, the man in the other car is dead.
4: Awful.
1: Taking him to Bellevue Morgue.
4: I don't know what I'm going to do. What am I going to say to him? You say he's dead?
1: Yes. But you claim you were cut off and lost control. If that's the case, it wasn't your fault that the man was killed.
4: How am I going to explain it? What am I going to say? My husband will murder me. He'll just murder me. That car was brand new this year.
1: Mrs. Rollins, still in a state of shock, was put into the ambulance and driven to Metropolitan Hospital to be treated. In the meantime, detectives from the 21st Squad and the Manhattan East Homicide Squad, which investigates all deaths and serious injuries resulting from motor vehicular accidents, began to arrive on the scene. So did the tow truck. At 12:15, I got into sector car number 2 and instructed Patrolman Eisman to drive me to police headquarters at 240 Center Street. We drove straight down the East River Drive to Houston Street, over to Lafayette, and down to the headquarters building. I reported to the police commissioner's office and found him not in. I sat down to wait. Meanwhile, back in the 21st, where Lieutenant Gorman was on duty as desk officer and Sergeant Waters was back on TS, the robbery suspect had been booked and taken to felony court. The victim of the automobile accident had been identified and his family notified. The business of the precinct went on. 21st Precinct, Sergeant Waters. Yeah. Okay. 17. Walk around to 44 there. Super called in and said there's a drunk sleeping in the hallway. Can't get him out. Okay. Yeah.
5: Sergeant?
1: Yes, sir.
5: Give me CBI, will you?
1: Yes.
5: Hello, CB. Lieutenant Gorman at the 21st. You notified the 40th precinct. We've still been unable to make that notification for them.
1: No answer. Yeah, I'll hold on. Sergeant, see if that's the promotions on the teletype, will you?
5: Yes, sir.
1: Getting made a DI?
5: Certainly looks that way. Promotion's coming up and gets called down to the commissioner's office.
1: Yeah, a lot of captains have got a lot more time in the job than he has.
5: It doesn't make any difference. It's up to the commissioner. Remember, Valentine was promoted from captain all the way to chief inspector.
1: Yes, sir. I remember. Well, I hope he gets it for his sake. But for ours, I don't know. He could do a lot worse. That's what bothers me.
6: I beg your pardon.
1: Lieutenant, sir, can I be excused on a matter of personal necessity?
6: I thought you were going to give me police protection, Lieutenant.
7: Mr. Reigate, we've been giving you police protection. We have nearly 200 policemen in this precinct, not to mention the detectives. We're all protecting.
6: Well, that hasn't stopped me from being threatened again.
1: Lieutenant, send him down to the FBI.
7: Well, who threatened you, Mr. Reigate?
6: The same spy.
7: We've been watching the house, Mr. Reigate. I promised that we would, didn't I?
6: Yes, you promised me you would.
7: I've issued special instructions. The men have got their eyes open, sir.
6: Well, that's good to hear. It relieves my mind. But I've still been threatened. They're following me around.
1: Right now?
6: All day.
1: Maybe they'll follow you in here,
7: Sergeant.
6: Oh, no. They're too clever for that.
7: How many are there, Mr. Reigate?
6: Well, I don't know. They're so clever. I've never seen them. But they're there. They've been following me around. They want to kill me.
7: I'll tell you what I'll do, Mr. Reigate. You go home And I'll see that you have adequate protection.
6: I'm afraid to go home. They might be there.
7: Come until I get. It's been a long time since they first started following you around and threatening you. Isn't that right?
6: Yes. Quite a long time.
7: And it's been a long time since you first came in and told me about it. Isn't that right?
6: Yes, but...
7: Mr. Wagley.
6: Step up a little closer.
7: Now, you know how a police department has to operate. We have to do things undercover. We've been working on it. Don't you think that if we didn't work on it, they'd have forgotten you by this time?
6: Well?
7: Don't you think so?
6: Yes. I suppose you're right.
7: You don't have to worry about a thing. Just let us go on protecting you in our own secret way. You'll be all right.
6: Ah, yes. I want to thank you, Lieutenant. You've renewed my confidence in our free institution.
7: You're welcome, Mr. Wagner.
6: Goodbye. I'll keep in touch with you.
5: You should have sent him to the FBI, Lieutenant. We'd have been rid of him for good.
7: What do you want to get rid of him for? He can brighten up a dog, too.
5: Oh, any PO orders on promotion, Jedrick?
7: No, Matt, not yet.
5: You just missed your favorite cycle, Lieutenant King.
3: I missed him on purpose. I stayed in the back room until he went out the door. Well, he cornered me one night, and I couldn't get rid of him for an hour. What do you do it, Red?
8: He agrees with him, Lieutenant.
3: Let's try that, Mike Patton. Is the captain still downtown, Red?
7: Well, as I know.
8: All right, you stay there until you're released.
3: Just for the fact there's more money in the job, I think the captain would rather stay here. Deputy Inspector has no command. It's plainclothes work, which is pretty thankless.
8: Especially these days. There it is.
3: That's it, Orange. The following captain, having been promoted to the rank of Deputy Inspector, are transferred and assigned as indicated to take effect at the time and date specified.
7: Orange. Hey, do you know him, Matt?
3: Yeah, well, precinct. South Wyatt. We were still happy together.
5: Look how far I got and how far he got.
3: Yay. Where's he from?
7: I never heard of him, Matt.
3: This could be the last one coming up. This better be it.
7: Vincent Keenan.
3: Well, that does it. Might be making more than four. The rumor could have been wrong. The rumors are never wrong, Lieutenant.
7: Well, I thought he was in.
3: Then what did the commissioner have him down there for?
7: Why don't you send the commissioner a 49 and a half, Sergeant?
3: I would. But I'm not independently wealthy. I need the job.
7: All right, I want it. There's a skipper.
9: Hello, Captain.
7: Captain?
9: Oh, what's the big meeting?
7: Nothing, Captain. Just about an alarm I want to announce the turnout.
3: I'll have Vitaly bring it down to you, Red.
7: Okay.
3: Well, I better get upstairs. Excuse me. I'll sign the blotter, Red.
7: Yes, sir.
8: 21st Precinct, Sergeant Waters.
7: The promotion just came through on teletype, Captain.
3: Did they?
7: You didn't get made. I'm sorry,
3: Captain. Oh, that. I know. But I got invited to lunch. That's more than any of the new deputy inspectors can say.
8: First Precinct, Sergeant Waters.
3: Wait a minute, lady. Talk slower. I can't understand you. A man in the hallway? Well, what's he doing there? Yeah.
8: And so it goes, around the clock, through the week, every day, every year. A police precinct in the city of New York is a flesh and blood merry-go-round. Anyone can catch the brass ring, or the brass ring can catch anyone.
10: 21st Precinct, a factual account of the way the police work in the world's largest city, is presented with the official cooperation of the Patrolmen's Benevolent Association, an organization of more than 20,000 members of the Police Department, City of New York. Everett Sloan in the role of Captain Kennelly, Ken Lynch as Lieutenant King. Be Featured in tonight's cast were Catherine Bard, Harold Stone, Eric Dressler, Larry Haynes, Santos Ortega, and Bill Lipton. Directed by Stanley Niss. 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

0: the number one ladies detective agency. Written and dramatized by Alexander McCall Smith. Episode 4, Tears of the Giraffe.
1: What could I say about my life? I was very fortunate. I had a business which was doing quite well, the number one ladies detective agency, the only detective agency in Gaborone, for the problems of ladies and others. I was proud of that. I had my house on Zebra Drive, I had my tiny white van, and now I had a fiancé, Mr. J.L.B. Matakoni, the finest mechanic in all Botswana, and a gentleman too. It seemed that I had everything that a person could possibly want. But then I discovered that I had rather more than I had bargained for. It seemed that I had acquired some children, 2 children to be precise, 2 children of whom I was unaware. How can you be unaware of having children, you might say? Well, this all had to do with Mr. J.L.B. Matakoni, who was a very kind man, and who was always being asked to do things by Ma Potokwani, matron of the orphan farm. Ma Potokwani knew about Mr. J.L.B. Matakoni's kindness, and she also knew about his weakness for fruitcake.
2: They are rehearsing that song, Mr. J.L.B. Matakoni, but I asked the teacher to make sure that they were singing when you arrived. It is good of you to come out here again, so soon after your last visit. You are very kind.
3: What is it this time, Ma Potokwani? The water pump? Has it stopped working again?
2: Ah, that pump. It is a good pump, you know. Just a bit temperamental.
3: It is time to get a new one. That pump is like an old donkey that is broken with too much work. There comes a time, you know...
2: But you yourself said that they don't make pumps like that anymore, Mr. J.L.B. Matakoni. You said that, remember? Well, if they don't make pumps like that, then how can we replace it? We must keep it going.
3: There are new pumps. There are some very good new pumps.
2: But they would not be the same. And they would have many problems too. New problems. Then where would we be? No. It is much safer to stick with a pump one knows. But I didn't ask you out here to talk about pumps, Ra. I thought we would talk about something else. And I have made some fruitcake. Some very fine fruitcake. I have put in extra currants. You do like currants, don't you? I thought so. Here, have this piece. It is very big. And tell me, how is Ma Ramotswe?
3: She's very well, thank you, Ma. She has been working on some very difficult cases. She is trying to find out how a young man disappeared many years ago. I do not know how she will find that out. But she's a very good detective, and so we shall see.
2: It must be very difficult to find out what happened in the past. It's like looking for something on the ground after the rains have fallen. Everything is different. The years are like the rain, aren't they, Ra?
3: I am not sure. Perhaps they are. I have never thought of that. Now, this business of that pump, Ma.
2: Are you going to live in your house or in her house once you're married? I've been thinking about that and wondering. Your house is big, but Ma Ramotswe's house on Zebra Drive is big too. 2 big houses with lots of bedrooms. Seems a pity to have all those bedrooms and not have anybody staying in them. Don't you think, Ra?
3: I do not mind too much. I use the extra room for storage.
2: Now, I was thinking, you know, that those extra rooms would be very much liked by some of the orphans. You know how we like to find homes for the children. Foster homes, they call them. The child lives in the house, in a spare room, just like one of your spare rooms, for example.
3: I am sure that the children are happy with that. It must be good for them to stay in a house. But I am not sure...
2: Let me tell you a little story, Mr. J.L.B. Matakoni. There are a brother and a sister here, very good children. They lived up in the north with their mother, who was a bushman lady, really. One of the Masawa, as people call them. But these children were of mixed parentage. A mother who moved around the bush, and a father who was a Motswana, same as you or me. They went around with the mother's people. Then the mother became late. And you know what those people did? I have heard that they did these things, but I could not imagine that it still happened. They buried the mother's baby, a baby son, with her, because they could not look after a tiny baby. But the daughter, who was 8 or so, was watching from the bushes, and she ran out a little later, scraped the sand off the baby, and made him breathe again. And he was all right. So she took him off with her and walked all the way to Francistown.
3: That is a very strange story.
2: And it gets stranger. When she reached Francistown, some kind people let her live in the back of their yard with this little baby brother of hers. And she lived there for 4 years until she was about 12. Then she became ill, and she ended up not being able to walk and sitting in a wheelchair that somebody had got for her. She was still looking after her younger brother. Then they came here. We gave them a home.
3: All that makes me sad, Ma. There are many sad things that happen, but at least this has a happy ending.
2: Yes. But it could have an even happier ending if we found some kind person to give them a foster home. Would you like some more fruit cake, Mr. J.L.B. Matakoni? Take this big piece. Go on, it's good for you. This girl, by the way, is a good cook. I have taught her to bake fruitcake. Now, those spare rooms of yours.
3: Are you pleased, then? Are you pleased with these new clothes?
4: Oh, they are very fine, Ra. I am very happy. I have never had a dress like this.
3: And you, young man, are you pleased with those new shoes?
4: Oh, my brother is very pleased, Ra. He is too nervous to talk now, but he will start to talk later. He will start to talk when we are living in your house. You are very kind, Ra, to give us a home.
3: Good. I hope that you will be happy there. Ma Potokwani said that you were very anxious to live in a house.
4: Oh, it would be my first time living in a house. I have always lived in yards and then at the orphan farm.
3: You must keep your rooms tidy. You must see that your brother does.
4: Oh, he is a very good boy. He will do as I tell him.
3: That is good. Now then, I am just going over there to collect my post from the post office.
4: Okay.
3: I will not take your wheelchair up the steps. You can stay here with your brother in the shade. Then I shall buy us some mopani worms from that lady over there. Would you like that?
4: That would be a very big treat, Ra. My brother loves those worms very much. There is a lady waving to you, Ra.
3: Huh?
4: Over there. She's coming this way. Look, look, she's waving again.
3: I must go to the post office. I'm in a hurry.
5: Did you not see me, Mr. J.L.B. Matakoni? Did you not see your own fiancé? I was waving, waving. You're going to the post office, I assume. I could have gone for you, you know, even today, even on a Saturday.
3: I am not sure if there will be any mail. I would not know. Perhaps I should go and check quickly. Then I can see you later, Maramotswe. You will have many things to do.
5: I am not that busy, Ra. And who are these children? Hello, children.
4: Hello.
5: You were talking to Mr. J.L.B. Matakoni just then. Do you know him?
4: We are from Potokwani's place, Ma. She has sent us to come and...
3: They are from the orphan farm, Maramotswe. This is Moteleli and her brother, Puso. They are good children. Now I must go and check the post.
5: From Ma Potokwani? You said that Ma Potokwani sent you somewhere. Did she send you to the post office?
4: So she sent us to Mr. J.L.B. Matakoni's house. We are to live with him there now. That is what she said.
5: You are living with Mr. J.L.B. Matakoni? You are living in his house now?
4: It is a very fine house, Ma. Very big. We each have a bedroom. I am very excited. And now he has bought us these new clothes.
5: That is very kind of him. Mr. J.L.B. Matakoni, could we have a quick word together? Over here. Yes. Just come over here for a moment. The children will be all right where they are. Well, Ra, what is all this about? Is it true? Have you taken on these children? Did Ma Potokwani get round you? I think you owe me an explanation, wouldn't you say?
3: Oh, Maramotswe, this is very awkward for me. I went out there, you see, and you know how she is. She would not take no for an answer. She never does. It's the same with the pump and their van, too. The brakes on that vehicle, I have fixed them and fixed them, and I have warned her about safety, and she says, please fix them again, Mr. J.L.B. Mataconi. That is what she says. And then there is that fruitcake of hers. She keeps giving me pieces and won't take no for an answer. You know how pushy she is. It wasn't my idea to take on those children. I promise you that. I shall get her to take them back to the orphan farm. I will do that this afternoon.
1: Stop, Ra. Just stop. Are you seriously suggesting that we should send the children back? After they have been given their rooms and their new clothes, do you think that I would expect that?
3: I should have asked you, Maramotswe. I know that. I should have asked you. The children will be disappointed, but they might find another foster home.
1: Mr. J.L.B. Mataconi, look at me. Look into my eyes. Do you think I could send children away? And do you think that I am cross with you? Are these the eyes of a person who is cross?
3: I do not know, Ma. You have a very good reason to be cross with me. I am a weak man. I let that bossy woman push me around.
1: Stop, Mr. J.L.B. Mataconi. I will not hear you call yourself a weak man. You are not a weak man. You are the kindest man in Botswana. The kindest, kindest man. And I am not cross. I was cross for a tiny little while when I first heard your story. But then I thought, what other man would do what you have done? I am a very lucky woman to be engaged to be married to the kindest man in all Botswana. That's what I have been thinking. So let's not talk about it anymore. Let's take the children back to your house, collect their things, and take them straight to my house on Zebra Drive. That is a better place for them to live. Your house, I'm afraid, is a bit of a mess, even if it is a very fine house in other respects.

0: You can come in, Mr. JLB Matakuni. Yes, you can come in. Maro Motsu isn't here, but please come in.
1: I was passing by. I thought that I might just drop in.
0: Now that you're engaged to Maro Motsu, you don't need any excuse to come here. And anyway, I've just made tea, and I would like to have somebody to drink it with. Why don't you sit down?
1: Thank you. Oh, it is so hot today. I was working in the garage back there, and I felt myself getting hotter and hotter. Thank you. We need rain, I think.
0: Has there ever been a time when we didn't need rain? I can't imagine any person in Botswana ever saying, "Oh, send this rain away. We have had quite enough rain." I cannot imagine that.
1: You are right. But we really do need it now. The cattle are looking thin. They need the new grass.
0: We never forget our cattle, do we? Even here in town, the cattle are the most important thing for us. Is that what we'll find in heaven, Ra? Sweet white cattle waiting for us.
1: I like to think that. I heard stories about that when I was young. They said that there were cattle in heaven. Such cattle as you are talking about. That is what they said.
0: Yes, cattle. Great white cattle. And these cattle will let the children, the late children, ride on their backs. And they will have kettlebells about their necks.
1: Yes, kettlebells. That is surely the sound we shall hear in heaven. If we ever get there, that is.
0: You are right. We can't count on anything. But listen, Ra. It is good to talk to you about cattle and heaven and so on. But there was something I wanted to ask you. I've noticed that even though you and Maro Motsu are now engaged to be married, I haven't seen an engagement ring on her finger. I have looked once or twice, you know, not rudely, I hope, but sideways, like this. And I haven't seen a ring yet. You'll be buying her one, I imagine.
1: A ring? I have not really thought about that matter yet, Ma.
0: Ah, Mr. JLB Matakone, you must think about that. Have you talked to her about what sort of ring she would like?
1: Oh, I have not talked about that yet. Aren't these rings mostly for very young girls when they get engaged? Maro Motsu is not that young, you see. Perhaps she does not want a ring like that.
0: No, Ra, no. Every lady likes engagement rings. That is a very well-known fact. You can go out there and ask any lady at all, and she will agree with me. And an engagement ring has to have a diamond in it. That is another thing on which ladies are agreed.
1: A diamond? But diamonds are... They are very expensive, are they not?
0: There is no doubt about that. A diamond is expensive. That is why ladies like them so much. If they were not expensive, they would not be so popular. That is probably true. But when you ask a lady to marry you, then that is something that you just have to accept. So you must accept that, Ra. And you wouldn't want to disappoint Maro Motsu, would you?
1: No. I would not wish to disappoint her. She is a very fine lady.
0: Then I suggest that you take her to the jewelers as soon as possible. She will be very pleased. Make it a surprise for her.
2: So, Mama Kutsi, what has been happening around here?
0: I have been sitting here. The telephone rang. I answered it. It was a wrong number. Then it rang again and nothing happened. Mr. JLB Matakone dropped in. Then I did some important work.
2: I must hear about this important work. But first, tell me, what did Mr. JLB Matakone want?
0: Oh, he just came for a chat. He was feeling hot at the garage and he came and drank a cup of tea here. I think that he wanted to see you, but he got me instead. I talked to him about this and that, cattle, you know, some other things too.
2: Other things?
0: Oh, nothing in particular. Except for one thing, I suppose.
2: And that thing, Ma, what was that thing?
0: Well, I'm not sure if I should tell you, but maybe I should. Mr. JLB Matakone is planning a surprise for you, Maro Motsu.
2: That is very interesting. A surprise. Well now, what would this surprise be, I wonder?
0: It could have something to do with a ring, Ma. But I wouldn't wish to spoil it for you. It is to be a surprise. The diamond ring will be a surprise.
2: I see. Well, that is very interesting. You are quite right to keep it as a surprise. Thank you, Ma. Now, what about this work you have been doing? What was that?
0: Well, Ma, you remember that photograph we found in that bit of newspaper? The one we found out there with those people had lived. That young man from America who was missing.
2: Yes. I wanted to look at that again.
0: I've already looked, Ma. While you have been away doing all those things, I've been working on that. And I think I found out who that man in the photograph was. The local man. That man called Ranta.
2: How, Ma? You are a very quick detective. Tell me about this.
0: Well, it is a very unusual surname, that. And so, I looked in the telephone directory. I think that is the most useful book there is for a detective. The telephone directory. And I found that there were only two Rantas. There was a Mrs. Ranta who gives a box number as her address. And then there was somebody called Dr. O. Ranta.
2: Well done, Ma. That is exactly how a detective should work.
0: I found out more. I thought that this Dr. O. Ranta was probably the one we were looking for. Especially as it says under the photograph, Dr. O. Ranta. But then we want to know more about him, don't we?
2: Mm-hmm.
0: So that you can go and see him. But if you telephone somebody directly and say, tell me about yourself, they will surely put the telephone down immediately, or I would. So, I telephoned the other Ranta and said, are you the mother of the Ranta I am looking for? Are you the lady with that clever son?
2: Most mothers would say yes if you ask them whether their son were clever. That is how mothers feel about their sons.
0: This one did. She said, oh yes, I am the mother of Dr. Ranta of the University of Botswana. That is my son.
2: And then?
0: And then I said, I think I met him years ago when he was living out at that place where they grew vegetables. That commune place. And she said, oh yes, I remember that place. It did not work, although the people there tried and tried. She gave me his telephone number at the university. She said that he is always happy to see people there. She said that he was one of the most popular members of staff there is. She said that it was only a question of time before he became the principal. She said, though, that there were some jealous people, and these people spread bad rumors about her son. They said that he was too friendly with some of his female students. She said this was the sort of thing that one had to expect when one was very successful and people were envious. Gossip, she said.
2: She is a loyal mother.
0: Yes, she is. I left it at that. I didn't want to deceive that woman.
2: You are right. And well done, Ma. You have found out some important information.
0: And now?
2: And now I shall have to pay a visit to this Dr. Ranta. I have a feeling that he knows what happened all those years ago. The only question is, how am I going to get him to talk?
0: I have no idea. You are the detective, Ma.
2: Yes, but you have done some rather good work yourself, Ma. Do you think it would be a good idea to promote you?
0: To make me senior secretary? Yes, it would, Ma. It would be a very good idea. You know that I got 97% in the final examinations of the Botswana Secretarial College.
2: I wasn't thinking of senior secretary. I was thinking of promotion to assistant detective. Would you like that, Mama Kutsi?
0: Oh, Mara Motswe, you are a very kind lady. Grace Makutsi, assistant detective. It sounds just right. But may I ask you something, Ma? When from, Ma? When will the promotion take effect?
2: From 3 o'clock, Mama Kutsi. After you have made us a pot of bush tea.
3: Ra?
4: Excuse me, Ra?
3: Yes?
4: I wonder if you could turn the engine off, Ra. Just for a moment.
3: I am very busy, Ra. And do you hear that? Do you hear how that engine sounds? Ah, that engine is happy now. It was unhappy when it was brought to me. Now it is very happy. Engines have feelings, you know. There now. What can I do for you, Ra? I don't believe we have met.
4: No, we have not met, Ra. We have not met. I am a friend of your maid, Florence Pico.
3: I see. That lady has been working for me for a long time now. But I do not know her friends. They do not come to the house.
4: No, perhaps they do not.
3: Is there something wrong with my maid? Is that why you've come to see me?
4: There is nothing wrong with her. No, she is not ill, I suppose. But there has been an incident. A very bad incident. Your maid has been arrested, Ra. That is what I have come to tell you.
3: She has been arrested? Why has she been arrested? What has she done? She is an honest woman. I do not think that she would steal anything.
4: It is worse than that, Ra. She has been arrested for being in possession of a gun. The police found her with a gun and they have arrested her. It is very bad for her.
3: A gun? This is very strange, Ra. Are you sure? Why would she have a gun?
4: There are many reasons why people have guns. Sometimes they have guns because they are planning to kill somebody. Sometimes they have guns to defend themselves, and sometimes they have guns for another reason altogether.
3: Yes, what is that reason?
4: They may have a gun to plant on somebody else and get that person sent to prison. They may have got the gun and then asked somebody they knew, their boyfriend, for example, to plant the gun in that other person's house. Then that other person would be sent to prison. And then the boyfriend may think, oh no, I may not be perfect, but I am not so bad as to do a wicked thing like that. And then the boyfriend may decide to go to the police and say, if you go to the house of that maid, you will discover that she has a gun in her bag. That is what he might do.
3: Why are you telling me this, Ra?
4: Because that boyfriend may suddenly decide that he has had enough. And he might think that maid is a wicked lady. And then he might think that he has done some things which are not very kind to the maid's employer. Slept in his bed, for example, while he was not in the house. Eaten his meat, done that sort of thing. And he may decide that it is time to say sorry to that man.
3: I don't know what to say about all this. I really don't.
4: You don't have to say anything, Ra. It is too late for that maid of yours. She is going to prison for her wickedness. No, you do not have to say anything about that. But there is something that I must say.
3: And what is that thing, Ra? What do you have to say?
4: Sorry, Ra. That is what I have to say.

0: Right. You can open your eyes now, Madame Otsue. We have arrived.
1: Are you sure, Ra? I've had them so firmly closed since we set off. I have no idea where we can be. No idea at all.
0: That is because this is a surprise, but

0: idea at all.
1: That is because this is a surprise. But now the time has come to open your eyes.
0: Very well. There. I am looking. Oh, now what do I see? I think I know where we are. Yes, we are outside the dry cleaners. You are taking me to the dry cleaners, Ra. That is a big surprise.
1: There is a dry cleaning place, yes, but that is not where we are going. Look to the right. What do you see, Ma?
0: A small boy sitting on the pavement. He has no shoes on and he is tormenting a little group of ants by the look of it.
1: And behind him, what is that shop behind him?
0: That is Judgment Day Jewelers. The Jewelers. Mr. J.L.B. Matakoni, am I right to think...
1: You are, Ma. You do not need to be a detective to work this out, I think. I am going to buy you something. If you just come with me now, we shall go inside.
2: They will help us, I think.
1: Oh, there are so many rings.
0: Ah, here he is. He will help us.
3: Good afternoon, Ra. Good afternoon, Ma. Is there anything I can show you? A nice necklace, maybe?
1: I am looking for a ring. Not for myself, you understand, but for this lady here. She is my fiancée now. She needs a ring.
3: Well, congratulations. That is very good news. It is always good news when people get engaged. It is good news for everybody. And we are the ones who help to tell the world about that good news. There is nothing like a fine ring to tell everybody that one is engaged to be married. It is a very fine tradition. Now, if you look here, you will see some very good rings. This one, for example, has three quite big diamonds, and the ring itself is made of white gold. That is very fine. It is more fashionable today to have white gold, although yellow gold is very fashionable too. Everything in here is the latest fashion.
1: That is a very big ring, but I am not sure whether it is right for us. I think that Maramotswe here would be happy with just one diamond. She is not a flashy lady.
0: Except maybe when it comes to rings. I do not think that it is flashy to wear three diamonds, Ra.
3: Of course not, Ma. But if your fiancé here is a bit concerned about price, then we must respect that. Look at this nice ring here. It has one diamond, but it is a fine diamond, and it would be a very good engagement ring. What do you think, Ma?
0: It is very pretty, and I think it fits. Just a little squeeze at... there.
3: You have what we call a fuller finger, Ma. We can make the ring bigger if you wish.
0: No, it's fine. My finger is a traditional shape, but this ring fits very nicely. What do you think, Mr. J.L.B. Matakoni?
1: Is that a Botswana diamond, Ra? Is that one of our fine Botswana diamonds?
3: Most certainly. That is from a Botswana mine. You are making a patriotic choice.
1: If you like that one, Maramotswe.
0: Yes, I do like it, Mr. J.L.B. Matakoni. And I like you too. You are one of the most generous men in Botswana. And I am a very, very lucky woman.
1: You must show it to Mama Kutsi. She was the one. She is very interested in these things.
0: Oh, I shall show her. I shall certainly show her. And I think she will say,
4: Maramotswe, what's a beautiful engagement ring. That is a very good choice.
0: Thank you, Ma. I am very pleased with it. And it's a Botswana diamond too, they said. That makes me even happier.
4: Our diamonds are very fine, I believe. And our men are too, when they get organized. I am glad that Mr. J.L.B. Matakoni got round to getting that ring. Men sometimes need to be given a little bit of a push.
0: Quite so, Ma, quite so. And on that subject, there's our friend, Dr. Ranta. I think it is time for us to pay the university a visit. Would you like to come with me now that you are an assistant private detective?
4: I am quite ready, Ma. How will we find him? the university

0: city is a very big place.
1: But like all big places, it's a village. You see, I wouldn't be at all surprised if we found out quite a lot about this man just by asking the right person. That's all you have to do, Ma, you know. Ask people. They usually are quite happy to tell you everything you need to know. So you find a suitable-looking door and you knock on it.
2: Coco, may I come in?
3: You may come in, Ma. And you too, Ma.
2: You are the secretary?
3: I am one of the secretaries. There are many of us here. I am a secretary grade one, though, which means I've been here forever. I'm always here.
2: You once at the Botswana Secretarial College, were you, Ma?
3: I was, yes. I was, Ma.
2: Ah, a very fine college. I'm Grace Makutsi, by the way. I was there too. And this is Mara Motswe, who is my boss. She is a detective.
1: And she is an assistant detective. We are hoping to speak to a member of staff here, a Dr. Ranta. Could you tell us where we might find him?
3: Him. Join the queue. They are always looking for him. This person, that person. Why they bother, though, I don't know.
1: It sounds as if he has many friends.
3: Not in this office, Ma. Don't ask me about Dr. Ranta.
1: Don't ask you about Dr. Ranta? Very well, I won't ask you about him. But if I did, just imagine that I did, what sort of answer would you give? Not that I am asking you, of course.
3: Where would one start? Would one start with the womanizing? With the fact that he picks on a different woman student every few weeks? Would one start them? Or would one just take one kiss, one poor girl, and tell you about what happened to her? I happen to know her, you see, and I know that he showed her an examination paper if she would agree to see him. That girl was very frightened. She's my cousin's daughter. I heard all about it from her. Not that anyone will touch him. No, not the great Dr. Ranta. Everybody is too impressed and too scared all at the same time.
1: Oh, that girl. Yes, I know about that girl. Poor Margaret. I was very sorry for her.
3: Margaret, who is this Margaret? That must be a different girl. The girl I'm talking about is called Angel, not Margaret.
1: Of course, Angel. Yes, that is the one. Where is his office, Ma? We might just try to see if we can find him in.
2: This door?
1: Yes, this is the one. It has his name too. Dr. O. Ranta, PhD, Princeton. That sounds very impressive, doesn't it? Impresses the girls, I suppose.
2: What are we going to say to him, Ma? This is a very clever man.
1: And we are very clever ladies. Don't you worry. We'll get this man to speak to us.
4: Yes, yes, come in. What is it? If you've come to clean the office, I'm busy. Go away and come back later, 5 o'clock maybe.
1: Oh, we are not the cleaners, Ra. We may look like it, but we are not.
4: Then what do you want? I'm very busy.
1: Just a talk, Ra. Just a talk about something that happened a long time ago. Now, do you mind if we come right in and sit down? That chair over there, Mama Kutsi. I'll sit here.
4: Oh, listen, Ma, I don't have time to talk to anybody at the moment. I'm working on something very important. Now, if you want to see me, make an appointment.
1: We won't take too long, Ra. Just a quick talk. It's about what happened 10 years ago out of that place. You know the one. The place where that young American disappeared.
4: I don't know who you are or why you're interested in this. In a moment, I'm going to phone the security people and tell them there is an intruder. Two intruders in my room. Understand that, ma'am?
1: I wouldn't do that, Ra. I wouldn't do anything silly like that. You see, I know about Angel. In fact, Angel has given me a full statement, as have two other girls. They have decided to give me their statements in writing. They are very interesting documents, Ra, and they are all about you. Now, Ra, that seems to have made you look worried. You aren't worried, are you, Ra? You aren't worried that finally somebody is prepared to speak out about what you have been doing? Abusing your position? Revealing the contents of examination papers to selected lady students? Very bad, Ra. How would it feel to be an unemployed university lecturer? sent back to your village. Not much to do there, ah? How are you at planting melons? Maybe you could do that.
4: Now, what do you want of me?
1: Something very simple. The story of what happened that night. I think that you know exactly what happened and you could tell us. You could put that poor woman's mind at rest. That American lady. You could help her.
4: You are blackmailing me, aren't you, ma? How do you feel about that? How do you feel about blackmail?
1: You can call it blackmail if you like, Ra. I would call it getting to the truth. I would call it setting things to rest, but you can certainly call it blackmail if you wish.
4: Now, the truth may seem very ordinary when you hear it, ma. It may not help as much as you think it might.
1: You leave that for me to decide. You leave it for me and that American lady to decide whether the truth helps or not.
4: All right.
1: I don't like blackmail. I really don't. I also don't like telling lies. But on that afternoon in the office of that man, I told lies and used blackmail. But I think that it was the right thing to do, because there was no other way of getting that selfish man to tell me the truth. And he did tell me. There in his office, he sat there, like a little boy caught in the act of stealing something, looking guilty and frightened. And he told me the story that he should have told right at the beginning, but did not. There had been several people staying at the commune at that time. There was her son, Michael Curtin. There was Dr. Renter. There was the German, Burkhardt. And there was a South African woman called Carla. Michael and Carla were living together in one of the houses, but she moved out and started living by herself in a small hut. Then Dr. Renter used to go and see her there at night. Michael did not like this, and he found them together one night in that hut. He started to shout and accused her of betraying him. Then he ran off into the bush. It was night, and you shouldn't run off into the bush in places like that. It's dangerous. So Dr. Renter went after Michael and eventually found him. They struggled, and then, very suddenly, Michael fell backwards. They were on the edge of a small donga, a small ditch, and Michael tripped and fell back into it. It must have been the way he landed. People can break their necks just with a little fall. Carla arrived, and they decided that they would have to dispose of the body because if they told anyone, people would think that Dr. Renter had killed Michael in a fight. So they put him into a large ant hole nearby, and that was all that happened, except for one thing. Carla was carrying Michael's child. She went away, and she had his child. And there was nothing else. At least from his point of view. But for me, it was just the beginning. I had some further inquiries to make, of course, but those were easy with the information that Dr. Renter had provided. I found Carla quite easily. She was running a small hotel up north, and I took Mrs. Curtin up there. It was a very important trip for her, a very important trip, because she was going to meet a grandson, a boy she had never known existed. So, now she knew what had happened to her son, that it was an accident, and she had found his own son. That was very important for her. It was everything that she wanted. Then on the way back, when I was driving Dawn to Habaroni with her so that she could start her journey home, we stopped at the side of the road where some women were selling baskets. They were beautiful baskets, woven by the ladies who were selling them.
0: That one, Ma Ramotswe, look at that basket over there. Isn't that a beautiful one?
1: It is a very special basket, this, Ma. Yes, I know baskets like this.
0: Those little marks all the way down the side, that design. Why those marks?
1: This design, Ma, is called Tears of the Giraffe. It is a very special design that the basket ladies use.
5: Tears of the Giraffe. What a strange idea. What does it mean, Mara Matswe?
1: Those little marks are meant to be the tears of the giraffe, Ma. The giraffe has nothing to give, so it gives its tears. Do you like it?
5: I like it very much. And what a nice story about the giraffe giving its tears. Wouldn't it be nice if that were true?
1: Perhaps it is, Ma. Perhaps it is. I went home after that, back to my house on Zebra Drive in Habaroni in the Republic of Botswana. That is where I belong, among people I love. I am a fortunate woman. I live in a good place. I have a fine fiancé. And I have my own business, the number one ladies' detective agency. It is not a big business, but I am happy with my work. I am called to help people with the mysteries in their lives. That is what I am called to do. And there would be more mysteries to solve, more people to help, and more stories to tell about the lives of these people. These people here in Botswana. I shall tell them one day. But now, I think I shall sit down and make myself a cup of bush tea. It is good tea, and that is what I drink as I sit here on my veranda and close my eyes and think about all that has happened.
6: The number one ladies' detective agency was written and dramatized by Alexander McCall Smith. Mara Motswe was played by Claire Benedict, Mama Kutsi by Nadine Marshall, and Mr. J.L.B. Matakoni by Joseph Marcel. Ma Potokwani was played by Janice Acker. Mrs. Curtin by Nancy Crane. The Jeweler by Emmanuel Igodaro. Motolele and the Secretary by Bemisola Ikimelo. Philemon by Chuck Iwuji. And Dr. Ranta by Willie Jonah. The director was Gaynor McFarlane.

0: Is that proper farmhouse cheddar?
1: No, I don't think so.
0: What about that?
1: No. It's quite nice, though.
0: Is it? Do you think I might try a piece? I'll have 2 ounces, please.
2: Jacob's, the cream of cream crackers.

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1: Calling all detectives. The marks on a murdered girl's throat indicated that she could only have been killed while flying through the air. That is the situation on this page from my casebook, the casebook of Jerry Browning, private detective. When it comes to crimes of violence, you'd think nothing could surprise a man like me, Jerry Browning, private detective. When Wirtz Brothers Combined Circus comes to town, you can find me right there at its first performance and at as many others as I can steal time to attend. And what I like best about the Wirtz Brothers Circus are the five flying Filippis. For my money, the best high trapeze act in the business. But when I headed for the circus grounds the third night it was in town, what took me there was murder. Sitting in the police car alongside of me, Lieutenant Dawson of Homicide told me,
2: "I called in on this, Jerry, because you once said you knew Angela Filippi."
1: Sure, Dawson, I knew her. But no better than her two brothers and the two outsiders they have working with them.
2: You mean it's not all one family?
1: I shook my head. How many of those troops aren't? They just use a family name. Tonio Filippi runs the act. He's the older brother. Pietro is the younger. They hire Shander Twerkle and Jim Malone to fill out the act.
2: Jim Malone, eh? It's the only American name in the lot. He'll probably turn out to be guilty.
1: We found the body of Angela Filippi where it had been discovered, on the sawdust floor of the main ring. After the crowd left, she and Torkel and Malone had practiced a new stunt for a while on the high trapeze. An hour later, the two Filippi brothers found her body in the sawdust. She'd been strangled. Dawson, come here a minute.
2: What'd you find, Jerry?
1: Fingerprints on her throat. Notice anything peculiar about them?
2: The marks are awful strong. Is that what you mean?
1: I shook my head. No. I mean the position of the fingers on the throat. Thumb and fingers all pointing down, as though her throat had been gripped from above. Dawson stared at the marks.
2: Yeah, of course. Jerry, she was strangled up on the trapeze by somebody who, instead of gripping her by the hands, grabbed her by the neck.
1: The marks on a strangled woman's throat indicated that she'd been choked while on the flying trapeze. Tonio Filippi explained how it could be done.
3: It's not difficult. The man, he hangs her by his knees. And when Angela, she comes from the other trapeze, he's in a grab the wrist. He's across the fingers over the throat from above. Always I tell Angela, someday this Malone, he's gonna kill her.
1: I walked over to Malone. How do you account for what happened, Jim?
4: I don't know what happened, Mr. Browning. Shander Torkel and I were working with Angela on the high trapeze. After a while, Shander left, and then she sent me away, said she wanted to limber up.
1: You admit you were alone with her?
4: Of course I do, but I didn't kill her. Mr. Browning, I loved Angela. She said she'd marry me at the end of the season. Why would I kill her?
1: Dawson had an answer for that one.
2: Because she changed her mind. Her brothers were against the marriage, talked her out of it, so you killed her. Come on, Malone, I'm booking you for murder.
1: Yep, they booked him the next morning. But I wasn't satisfied. Look, Dawson, one of the other members of the troupe could have come back after Malone left. One of her brothers, or even this Shander Torkel guy nobody's been paying any attention to.
2: Yeah, Torkel's married, has a wife and three kids in Dayton, Ohio. And the brothers were together every minute of the time. If either one did it, they both did it. And two husky guys don't have to strangle a girl on a high trapeze. They could have waited and catch her on the ground.
1: That's right, but Malone is husky, too. So why wouldn't he wait until she was on the ground?
2: Because he did it on a spur of the moment. Now get out of here and stop bothering me. I'm busy.
1: I drove on out to the circus grounds. It was still early. The crowd hadn't begun to arrive yet, though the sideshows with their freaks were already open to catch stray dimes. Tommy Aldean, a concessionaire I knew slightly, came up to me.
5: I hear they booked Malone for Angela's murder, then, right?
1: I nodded. Yeah. But I'm not convinced he did it, Tommy. Aldean shrugged.
5: Wouldn't blame him if he did. She kept that poor guy on the string for years, promising to marry him so he wouldn't leave the ink, then flirting with half a dozen other guys and all that.
1: That's fine. You've just pushed Malone one step nearer to the chair.
6: Right this way, folks. Save the Congress of Freaks. The girl with no head. Aunt Tilda, fattest woman on earth. Mr. Tom Thumb Jr., smaller than his pappy. And Big Bill Bullinger, tallest man on earth, stands 8'7" in his bare feet.
1: I put down my dime, strolled on inside. I watched a sword swallower, looked at the girl with no head, it was done with mirrors, and stopped before Big Bill Bollinger. He wasn't 8 feet tall, even with cowboy's high heel boots, but he was big, around 7 feet, and unlike most giants, built in proportion.
6: Big Bill will now demonstrate his strength by bending an iron bar into a horseshoe.
1: He bent it all right. And when I picked up the bar, tested it, that was one stunt not done with mirrors. I hung around until the big show drew the crowd away, then went up to the giant. Bill, it might be a good idea for you to tell me where you were last night after the show. He laughed.
7: Ain't nobody big enough to make Big Bill tell anything, sonny.
1: I laughed, too. Okay, Bill. But I figure this way. Angela had you on a string, same as Jim Malone and others on the lot. But you aren't accustomed to being dusted off. So, when she got bored with you and told you to run along, you strangle her. You stand mighty high in those boots, and when you strangle a small girl, you reach down to do it, your fingers pointing downward.
7: You're talking, but you can't prove it.
1: Sure I can. Your fingerprints are on her throat.
6: The punch he threw at me would have killed an ox if the ox stood still long enough. Me, I stepped aside, pulled my blackjack.
1: Who am I to trade punches with a guy who claims to be over 8 feet tall? The giant was still out cold when the cops arrived. But when he awoke, it took six of them to get him into the wagon. He confessed readily enough. Those fingerprints on Angela's throat convinced him there was no use lying. There were no fingerprints, of course, only bruises. But they didn't tell him that for quite a while, and by then he'd spilled everything, including the fact that he deliberately killed her that way to throw suspicion on Malone. Like I said, it makes no difference which way you approach crime. The way to the cell is always straight ahead. Listen next time to Calling All Detectives, Mystery Drama, Mystery Quiz, and a chance for you to match wits with yours truly, Jerry Browning, Private Detective.
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14: I came across Mr. Kipley in a meadow by the church. If I've painted that spire once, he said, I've painted it a dozen times. He offered me an apple pie. An artist needs inspiration, he explained. Golden shortcrust pastry, delicious apple filling, and just the right amount of sugar sprinkled on top. But then, when it comes to the little details, Mr. Kipley does have an exceedingly good eye.
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0: Williams, we're coming in.
1: Well, come on in, blast you. I can't stop you now. You broke my arm, that's what.
2: Foreman Williams, you're under arrest. Charged with forgery, resisting officers of the law, and murder.
1: Oh, murder, is it? Who did I murder, huh? You got a copper stilic tie?
2: You'll find out in due time. All right, get off that floor now and come along.
1: I demand proper medical attention. You can't prove no murder, you can't. Because you ain't got any copper stilic tie. No body of the crime.
3: In the interest of good citizenship and law enforcement, we present Crime Does Not Pay, based on the famous Metro-Goldwyn-Mayer series of short subjects. In just a moment, you will hear A Crime, featuring Parker Fennelly. There's little doubt that one of the major motives, if not the major motive, back of crime is greed. For instance, Norman Williams was a fairly prosperous farmer in a western state at the turn of the century. But Williams, deep in his heart, wanted far more than he had, and didn't particularly care how he obtained it. His neighbors and the good people of the town nearby thought of Williams as another ordinary, decent citizen. That's how it happened that Ted Curtis, the owner and proprietor of Curtis Livery Stable, barely gave the matter a second thought the stormy night when Norman Williams turned up at the door of his establishment.
4: Norman Williams. What you doing out on a night like this?
1: No time for talk, Curtis. My horse took it into his fool head to bolt on account of the thunder. Will you rent me a rig?
4: You ought to be putting up at the hotel.
1: Will you lend me a rig? I'm getting home tonight, storm or no storm.
4: Oh, all right, take it easy. No cause for temper. Come on inside, you can have the buckboard. That's good enough for a night like this. Yeah. And give me a hand while I harness up for you. That'll be $5, payable now.
1: I'll give you two.
4: You want to get home tonight? I'm risking the horse and the buckboard. Five.
1: Two and a half.
4: Settle for three.
1: Here's your $3.
4: Yeah.
1: Now let me get out of here.
4: Still don't see why you had to have a rig. Take it easy now. Take it easy. Road's probably pretty bad out your way.
1: I'm driving here. Get up, get up, get up. Nosy Parker, that one. Oh, there. Hurry up. All right, ladies. Climb aboard, and here we go.
5: Thank you so much, Mr. Williams.
1: Why, think nothing of it, ladies.
5: You've gone to a deal of trouble for us. Wasn't necessary, really.
6: Williams, you didn't say you had somebody out there with you?
1: All set, ladies. Get up. Get up. Get on.
5: Who is that, Mr. Williams?
1: Oh, just the livery stable fella. He's a busybody. Wants to know everything.
5: I must say, Mr. Williams, you've been through a deal of trouble for two folks you never saw before they came off the train tonight.
1: Well, you're going to be my neighbors, ain't you? The least I can do is fetch you to your house, night like this.
5: We could have stayed at the hotel.
1: That old flea bag. Tom Palmer, he owns that. Spends more time being county clerk. And the hotel shows it, too.
5: Is it far to our place, Mr. Williams?
1: Why, just up the road a piece. About a mile past my...
7: Easy, boy.
1: Whoa.
5: I wish Daddy were here.
1: Yeah, who's he?
5: My brother.
1: But, like you said, your father left you the homestead, huh?
5: That's right, Mr. Williams. You say something, Mr. Williams?
1: No, I was just thinking. Ain't much of a son and a brother to let his ma and his sister travel way out west all by themselves.
5: Oh, Stanley's a good boy. But we couldn't afford but two tickets and still have enough left for incidentals.
7: Oh, there. City boy, city. Oh.
5: Will we make it, Bob? place, Mr. Williams. It's considerable out of your way, too. You're mighty nice to take such trouble.
1: Why, matter of fact, ladies, if you wouldn't mind my hospitality, I'd be glad to put you up at my place tonight and take you over to yours in the morning.
5: Oh, that'd be just more trouble. Or, yes, Ma. Well, Alma's probably right, Mr. Williams. We'll be happy to accept your offer.

0: must say, Mr. Williams, you make a mighty good cup of coffee.
1: Thank you, ma'am.
2: You've got a nice place here, Mr. Williams.
1: Well, all you've seen of it, Miss Johnson, is the kitchen. And with burlap bags all over the floor on account of the wet.
0: Shows your neat, Mr. Williams.
1: Well, I scratched what I've got out of the dirt. You know, this is rough country out here. Soil's none too good either.
2: We heard it was very fertile.
1: Yeah, then you heard wrong. It's a back-breaking job getting a living here. Nothing for a couple of women. Now, unless you sell the place.
2: But if the land's bad, who'll buy?
1: I would. Seeing as how you're my neighbors and all.
0: What kind of a price, Mr. Williams?
1: Oh, I couldn't give you much. 50 cents an acre, maybe?
0: Not much. Hardly pay our fare back home.
2: Aren't you in an awful hurry to buy our place, Mr. Williams?
1: Just a friendly offer, Miss Johnson.
0: Maybe we should consider it, Alma.
2: It's my land and I'm not selling. Not until I see it, anyhow.
1: Well, nobody else will buy. And if you wait, my offer goes down to 2 bits an acre.
2: You're trying to force a sale, Mr. Williams. All this hospitality is nothing but a come-on.
1: I'm telling you to sell. You understand?
0: Alma, please.
2: And I won't sell.
1: Yeah.
2: What are you writing?
1: Writing a bill of sale. That's good as a deed any time. From you to me for your homestead.
2: I told you, Mr. Williams, I'm not selling my land.
1: And I say you are. Now, sign your name right there.
2: Oh, don't be frightened, Mother. This nasty old man doesn't scare me.
1: I ain't worried about you, young lady. I can take care of you, all right. But you might be worried about your mother.
2: She wouldn't dare touch us.
1: No. Who's to stop me? How do you like this?
2: Oh! You killed her.
1: Oh, no, not yet. Not yet. I just knocked her out, like I would a goat before I cut its throat.
2: No. No, that knife.
1: Will you sell that land?
2: No. No, you can't make me sell it. And don't you touch my mother. It's not the land. There's something on it.
1: Sure, but not on it. Under it. Oil. And I'm the only one that knows.
2: What are you doing with my mother? Let go of her hair. Stop it.
1: I'm just putting her over on the burlap. I wouldn't want to mess up my kitchen. Now, are you selling?
2: You wouldn't dare kill my mother.
1: What do I care? Nobody knows who you are or where you come from. Your brother, he ain't got the money to get here. And I can forge your name to the dossier just as easy as not. Now sign it. Sign it.
2: I can't. Don't make me. Don't force me to. It's all we've got. Please. Oh, stop it. My mother alone.
1: Just you watch.

0: mother marry again? Are they in trouble? 4 years. Long time. Long time. Get a shovel. Get a shovel.
1: Wake up. Come on, wake up.
2: What's that?
3: Get a shovel. Get a shovel.
1: You are a sound sleeper, son. Oh, you. Are we almost there, conductor?
4: I never saw anybody sleep like you do in these hard seats. Hey, what's all this about a shovel?
2: I don't know. Must have been dreaming. Goes kind of like the wheels, doesn't it? Get a shovel, get a shovel. Honey, how much more time, son?
4: 3-4 minutes, we'll be in. Better get your bag out the platform. It's just a flag stop, you know, and he's blown for the crossing now. Come along, son. Beats me why anybody wants to come to this thing.
2: Are you Mr. Curtis?
5: Yeah, I am. Why?
2: My name is Johnson, Stanley Johnson.
5: You a drummer?
2: No, I'm not selling anything.
5: What then?
2: I'm looking for some information. A man at the station said you know everybody here about.
5: Yeah, I guess I do. I ain't feed business, sides the stable. You looking for somebody?
2: Yes, my mother and my sister, Sarah and Alma Johnson.
5: Nobody's with that name around here.
2: But there must be.
5: If I don't know them, they ain't here.
2: But they came here 4 years ago. My father left them some land.
5: Around here, you say?
2: Yes. I bought the train tickets myself.
5: What land?
2: I believe it was called the Swenson Homestead.
5: Norman Williams has that land. Filed a deed on it 4 years ago.
2: 4 years ago?
5: Yeah, there was oil on it. Petered out after a while, but Williams turned himself a nice penny while it lasted.
2: 4 years ago? Mr. Curtis, you're sure there never were any women named Johnson out here?
5: Huh?
2: My mother was a small woman. Gray hair, blue eyes. But my sister was tall and very strong.
5: Hey, now wait a minute.
2: Then you did know them?
5: Yeah, not the fast son, but I do recollect one night I had a bad storm. Seems like more than 4 years ago, though.
2: Go on, Mr. Curtis, go on.
5: Well, Norm Williams got me out of bed, said his horse bolted. I had my buckboard. I remember he must have wanted it bad. He paid $3. Old job went more. Weighs more than $1.50. He drove out in a hurry. I remember now. I saw him the light of Malazan and the lightning, and he picked up 2 women who were waiting in the road for him.
2: Were the name Johnson?
5: Well, I don't know. I never saw him again. One was short, another was tall. I guess I remember, because I thought at the time it was kind of funny, him paying all that money and letting the women stand out there in the rain.
2: Mr. Curtis, would you rent me a rig and give me directions to the old Swenson homestead?
5: I'll drive you out there myself and charge you only $2.
6: It's a deal. And could we take along a shovel?
5: Sure. What for?
6: Just a hunch. Something I thought of on the train.

0: I don't know what you think you'll find, son. You sure do keep it that big. How far down do you think you are?
1: Maybe 4 feet. Hey, look at this.
0: Well, there ain't nothing but an old burlap bag.
1: Yeah, I know. But look at it.
0: Well, that's like somebody's been butchering a cow.
1: So you think it's blood, too?
0: Well, sure. Beef blood.
1: Are these animal hairs, Mr. Curtis?
0: Well, sure must have been a gray-haired cow. With long hair, Mr. Johnson.
2: Hey, you! What are you doing on my land?
0: Wait,
1: don't tell him my name.
2: Curtis! What's this all about?
0: Now, you got no cause to be sore, Norm Williams. Just this here young fella.
1: I've been demonstrating a new shovel to Mr. Curtis.
0: Yeah.
2: Yeah? Curtis has got plenty of his own land to dig on. You're lying.
1: I resent that, sir.
2: And I say get. You're trespassing here. Now get before I use my shotgun on you.
0: Now, you got no cause.
2: I don't know what you're after, Curtis. But ever since you've been made deputy sheriff, you're just too blame nosy.
0: Yeah.
2: Now you get off my land, both of you.
0: Well, he's within his rights. Let's go.
1: Yes, of course.
2: Next time I find you here, I won't be firing over your head.
0: Hey, blame fool's going to get into trouble with that temper of his one of these days.
2: Yeah.
3: He's in trouble now. But he doesn't know it yet.
0: That's up. He's within his rights. No warrant, so we were trespassing.
3: But I've got the burlap. Mr. Curtis, you're driving me straight to your district attorney.
4: Safely under the seat of Henry Johnson and Ted Curtis drove to the county seat. The deputy sheriff brought them in to see the district attorney quickly. That gentleman listened to the story as Stanley told it and then stated flatly.
5: Curtis, if you weren't here to vouch for Johnson's story, I'd think he was crazy. Well, I've known Norman Williams all my life. He's a respected citizen and well off since he struck that pool of oil.
0: Yeah, it happened, sir. Just like the young man said.
6: May I ask a question?
5: Go right ahead.
6: Do you remember any of the details of Williams getting title to the Swenson homestead?
5: Well, nothing much. He filed a bill of sale in place of deed, if I remember correctly.
6: Did anybody ever suspect there was oil hereabouts?
5: Oh, from time to time there's been a little. They had a well going over on the Myers place about 10 years ago, and another on the Koroskis.
6: How did they find those sources?
0: Well, I remember about Joe Meyer. He was sinking a well for water, and he got oil.
6: Any surface indication?
0: Well, sometimes a well or water hole will show an oily surface.
6: Could Williams have noticed that on the Swenson property?
5: He might have. Roamed it pretty freely up until the time he bought it.
0: Right after he got it, he was pretty busy, though. He had a big brush fire going there one day. About 4 years ago, too, that was.
6: Brush fire?
0: Now, don't go thinking about murder again, son.
6: I'm sorry. After all, they were my mother and sister, you know.
5: Young fella, you seem pretty positive about all this.
6: Well, maybe there isn't any evidence. But if it's all right with you, I'd like to examine that bill of sale. After all, I suppose if she is dead, I'm my sister's heir.
0: I remember it perfectly. 4 years back. It seemed a little irregular, but perfectly legal. Yeah, here it is. The letter, you see. Dear Mr. Williams, carrying out our agreement, this letter will advise all and sundry that the undersigned, for proper consideration, sells to you with all right and title the tract known as the Swenson Homestead, of which I am a sole owner of record. Very truly yours, Alma Johnson.
6: May I see that, Mr. Palmer?
0: Sure can. There's my stamp on it, registered, County Clerk Herkimer County.
6: I see that. But, hold, gentlemen. As heaven is my witness, this is not my sister's handwriting.
5: What?
0: You suggesting forgery, Mr. Johnson?
6: I know it. That land was all my mother and sister had in the world. They'd never sell it without consulting me first. And I know Alma's handwriting as I know my own.
5: I see. Would you tell that to a grand jury, Mr. Johnson?
6: I tell them a lot more. I tell them Williams murdered my mother and my sister.
5: Oh, easy, son. Easy now. You'd have a hard time proving that.
6: Why? There's blood and hair in that burlap bag.
5: We don't even know if it's human blood, much less your family's.
6: Then I say find out. Make tests. I know I won't rest until the man who killed Alma, my mother, is made to pay for his crime.
2: me.
7: William, you in there? Sheriff and me, we'd like to talk to you.
2: I don't want no visitors today. Come back tomorrow.
8: Sorry, William. We're going to see you now.
7: Come on out, William.
8: Or we'll come in.
2: You don't come on my property, Ted Curtis. I got a warrant.
8: We have a warrant.
2: Yeah. Let's see you serve it, Sheriff.
8: All right, William. You're under arrest.
2: Hey, come and arrest me. You're in my house, Willie. No lawmen will get in here.
8: All right, William. We're coming in.
2: Come on, Blackie. I can't stop you now. You broke my arm, that's what.
8: Norman Williams, you're under arrest. Charged with forgery, resisting officers of the law, and murder.
2: Oh, murder, is it? Who did I murder, huh? You got a copper stalactite?
8: You'll find out in due time. All right, get off that floor now and come along.
2: I demand proper medical attention. You can't prove no murder, you can't. You ain't got any corpus delicti. No body of the crime.
9: Mr. Johnson, you're under oath. You're certain that your mother and sister came to this town to take possession of the property known as the Swenson Homestead?
10: I'm positive, sir. My father acquired the property years ago. He willed it to my sister. My mother and sister came here to live until such time as I could join them.
6: I never saw them again.
9: Mr. Curtis, the night of that storm 4 years ago, did you see anyone besides Mr. Williams when you rented him the buckboard?
0: Well, I didn't know him, sir, but I did see two women by the light of my lantern and the flash of lightning. One was short and elderly, and the other one...
9: Dr. Sims, are you an expert on blood analysis?
11: I am, sir.
9: You conducted on the blood on the burlap bag marked Exhibit A for the state?
11: I did.
9: And what did you find?
11: I found it to be human blood, beyond any doubt.
9: Did it take a large amount of blood to make that stain?
11: No one could lose that much blood.
9: Dr. Sims, please answer the next question carefully. We're attempting to set a precedent in this case, as the state has conceded that no actual corpus delicti has been found. Dr. Sims, about the gray hairs found on that burlap bag.
11: They are human hairs, sir.
9: Yes, and Doctor, did they come from the head of a living or dead person?
11: The roots are still in the microscope. Hair from a corpse, sir, never has the roots attached.
9: Then, as an expert witness, Dr. Sims, what are your conclusions?
11: That there is evidence of a corpus delicti, even though none has been found. Someone was alive on the defendant's premises, and that someone was killed before he or she left.
9: Mr. Williams, answer me this. Did you know the people you are accused of murdering? And did you murder them?
2: I never saw them. I never killed no one. And nobody can prove that I did. But this county is going to pay through the nose for my broken arm.
9: It is our contention, precedent-setting though it is, that through the brilliant microscopic analysis of Dr. Hannah Sims, we have proven that someone was murdered and by this defendant. As my learned colleague has emphasized so often, there is no actual corpus delicti. But we have evidence that one did exist, which was later destroyed in a certain brush fire on the defendant's property, if in no other way. On this evidence, we ask that your verdict...
2: Mr. Foreman, has the jury reached a verdict?
12: We have, sir.
2: And what is your verdict?
12: We find the defendant guilty of murder in the first degree, and so say we all.
2: You can't do this. You can't. I'll appeal to every court in the state. There wasn't no corpus. No corpus. You can't convict without a corpus. You can't convict.

0: person is Parker Fennelly.
1: The case of Norman Williams, as you heard it, is one of the famous cases in legal history. As might have been expected, his conviction was appealed all the way to the highest court of his state, and there it was upheld. And it's interesting to note that this case was a prime legal point in the conviction of Bruno Richard Hauptmann for the murder of the Lindbergh baby. However, to me, it's even more interesting that the wheels of the law were set in motion in this case by a plain citizen, a young man very much like ourselves, who refused to believe that his mother and sister had merely disappeared. Once the law began to move, it never stopped. The truth had been proven in open court, demonstrating once again that crime does not pay.
0: Thank you, Parker Fennelly. 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Any similarity is purely coincidental.

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2: 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Carlton E. Morse presents... The City of the Dead, featuring Captain Friday.
3: If you like high adventure, come with me. 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
2: But first, listen to a word from our sponsor. The City of the Dead. There are 10,000 citizens in the City of the Dead, each with a white marble slab indicating each residence. The gates of the City of the Dead have long been closed to newcomers. It is a city whose population has remained unchanged for the last 10 years. And the mayor of this city is Joshua Friday. Some call him caretaker of the old cemetery in the valley. But anyone who knows Joshua Friday at all calls him mayor. He is the only living person in the City of the Dead. That is, unless you care to include Lammy Fink, a slow-witted fellow who does kitchen police duty and a little gardening in the city during the day and retires beyond its precincts at night. The City of the Dead lies in a tiny valley 25 miles from the suburb of a great city. It is off the main highway and completely isolated from the world. But now it's 9 o'clock on a moonlit, windy night in October.
4: Come on, get out of that car. You heard me.
5: What do you want?
4: You want me to plug you?
6: Oh, Jimmy, do what he says.
4: You too, girl. Get out.
6: You let go of me.
5: You let that girl...

0: And get out of the car, both of you. Yeah. Now start walking. No, the other way.
1: But that's toward the graveyard.
0: You heard me. And don't look back or they'll pick up your bodies in the morgue wagon in the morning. Now get moving.
1: Jimmy, what's happening to us?
2: Keep walking. Don't look around.
1: They've stolen your machine.
2: I know it, Phyllis. I couldn't tackle two armed men.
1: Well, of course you couldn't.
2: Shouldn't have parked way out here in the country.
1: But it was nice. It was so still in the moonlight. Who do you suppose they were?
2: Probably car thieves. They didn't touch us.
1: Jimmy. Listen.
2: Church bell.
1: Well, there aren't any churches around here.
2: Oh, sure there is. That little old church down at the other end of the valley.
1: Well, but that's all falling to pieces. It hasn't been used for years.
2: That's right. Funny, isn't it?
1: Jimmy, I'm scared. Do we have to go on?
2: Well, look, Phyllis, there's a light ahead of us. You know what it is?
1: No. Oh, Jimmy, what's that?
2: Quick, get off the road, behind those bushes. Get down.
1: Oh, Jimmy. Jimmy, what was that? What was...
2: Shh.
1: Oh, I wish we were home.
2: Don't talk so loud, Phyllis. That fellow acted as though he were being chased.
1: Chased?
2: Listen. Don't hear anything, do you?
1: No.
2: I mean, come on. Keep on the grass.
1: Where are we going?
2: You saw that light. I just remembered that the caretaker of the City of the Dead lives around here somewhere. That must be his place.
1: Well, I don't like that name.
2: What? City of the Dead?
1: Yes. Graveyard's bad enough.
2: Well, anyway, we'll get him to let us use his phone and call the police and have a car sent out for us. Well, there you can see the outline of the house among the trees. See it?
1: Uh-huh. Looks awfully lonesome, doesn't it?
2: Mm.
1: Look, what are those?
2: We're inside the City of the Dead. Those are the tombstones glistening in the moonlight.
1: I don't like it, Jimmy.
2: Oh, here's the door.
1: Oh, Jimmy, don't leave me.
2: I'm right here in the shadow.
1: He doesn't answer.
2: It's funny.
3: What do you want?
1: Oh, no.
2: Hey, where did you come from?
3: What do you want?
2: Are you the caretaker?
3: Supposing I am.
2: Oh, what made you sneak up on us from behind?
3: That you making that crazy noise.
2: What noise? Oh, you mean the man crying?
3: Oh, so it was you.
2: Oh, no. No, it wasn't. He passed us down the road. He was scared.
3: What are you doing here?
2: Why, my car was stolen from us.
3: Oh, stolen? Hi, Doc. Open the door.
2: Yes. Two men held us up. We want to phone to the city for help.
3: Do you hear, Doc?
4: They're coming, Mayor. Oh, here you are. Well, what have you there, Mayor?
3: Go on in, you two.
2: Yes, sir.
3: Lock up again, will you, Doc?
4: Sure. Were they the ones picking up the rumpus?
3: Tell a queer story. Here, you two, sit down. Said the car was stolen, Doc. Who stole it?
2: Well, I don't know, just two gunmen.
3: Yeah.
4: Here, Mayor, you better let me do the questioning. We'll get further.
3: Go ahead.
4: What's your name, son?
2: James Parker, sir, and this is Miss Phyllis Carroll.
4: How do you do, Miss Carroll? Now, Mr. Parker, as I understand, you and Miss Carroll were out riding this evening.
1: Uh-huh. We were parked down the road near your house.
3: Parked? What for?
4: No, Mayor.
3: Well, it looks suspicious to me, Doc, with all these other goings-on.
4: No, you just don't understand modern young folk, Mayor. You'd better let me do the talking. Now then, you were parked on the edge of the road, I take it?
2: Yes, sir.
4: And then what happened?
2: Well, two men suddenly appeared, one on each side of the car, and told us to put up our hands and get out of the car.
4: They were armed, you say?
2: Yeah, both of them. When we got out, they told us to keep walking in the direction of the graveyard.
3: What's that?
4: Oh, son, don't ever say that word again in front of the Mayor Friday. This is the City of the Dead.
2: Oh, yes, sir. Sorry.
4: Yeah. Now, go on.
2: Well, just as we saw the light in the caretaker's...
4: It's Mayor, son. Mayor.
2: Yes, sir. Just as we saw the light in the mayor's house, we heard someone coming down the road as hard as he could run. He was scared.
4: Hysterical, huh?
2: Yes, sir, he was. Crying and sobbing.
1: Oh, Jimmy, you forgot about the bell.
3: Bell?
1: Yes, the church bell. It seemed to come from down at the other end of the City of the Dead.
2: I guess it was from the old church down there.
4: You hear that, Mayor?
3: There ain't been no bell in them ruins for 10 years, Doc.
1: No bell? But we heard it.
3: But I tell
4: Never
3: you...
4: Never mind, Mayor. Now then, son, what happened after that?
2: Well, after the man ran by, we waited a few moments, and we came to the door and knocked. That's all.
4: No. I see. What do you make of it, Mayor?
3: Don't like it. Think they're lying.
2: But we're not. Listen, let me call up the police.
4: Police?
3: The police? Listen, I'm mayor of the City of the Dead, and what I say goes.
2: Yes, sir.
3: And I ain't never had any police in this city, and I ain't never gonna have.
4: And besides, there isn't any telephone here.
2: But I saw a telephone wire.
4: Son, you heard me say there was no telephone here.
1: Well, but I've got to let my mother know.
4: I'm sorry, Miss Carroll. It seems to be fate.
2: But what are we going to do? No one ever comes by this way.
4: Well, Mayor Friday will put you up for the night, I think. He has a couple of extra rooms, eh, Mayor?
3: Huh? Oh, sure.
1: Oh, but I've got to get home tonight.
4: Now, Miss Carroll, you better just take it all as an adventure and make the best of it. Isn't that right, son?
2: Yeah, I guess so. Maybe if we started to walk back, we could pick up a ride when we hit the main highway.
4: No. We couldn't think of letting you do that. You simply must accept Mayor Friday's hospitality. Now, I'll tell you what. While the mayor is fixing up your rooms, I'll brew us a cup of coffee.
1: But I don't want any coffee.
4: Oh, tut, of course you do. Yeah, there's still a fire in the kitchen stove. And the kettle's almost to a boil. We'll have coffee in a jiffy.
1: But I want to go home.
2: Don't say any more, Phyllis.
1: Jimmy, what does it mean?
2: I don't know. Something's up. I don't get it, but we better play up to him. Pretend like you thought nothing was the matter.
1: Well, are we prisoners?
2: Looks like it. Now, don't worry, though. I can take on these two old duffers if I have to.
1: Well, but who is this doc person?
2: Oh, here he comes.
4: Now then, coffee's all ready. Hey, there you are, Miss Carroll.
1: Thank you.
4: Yeah, and there you are, Mr. Parker.
2: Oh, thank you, sir.
4: And here's some buns. They're better if they're hot, but they'll do for this sort of a snack.
1: No, thank you. I'll just have coffee.
2: Sir, I thought that Mr. Mayor Friday lived here alone.
4: And you wonder who I am, eh? Well, I'm what your city doctors would call an old codger, I'm afraid. Just an old country doctor. Doc Tuner is what they call me.
2: But I wouldn't think they'd need a physician in the City of the Dead.
4: No. The City of the Dead isn't my seat of practice. That is, I should say, it wasn't my seat of practice. You see, son, I'm retired now. All my patients are dead.
2: Dead?
1: All of them?
4: Well, it's this way, young folks. I was a family doctor and had my little practice and was like a member of each family that I doctored. I knew all the little troubles and every pain of each of my patients. Never seemed to hanker to add new patients to my clientele, especially as I grew older. More coffee, Miss Carroll?
1: It does taste good.
4: Well, as time went on, I found myself laying more and more of my patients to rest in the City of the Dead.
2: But there hasn't been anyone buried in the City of the Dead for the last 10 years.
4: Well, this was years ago, son. Well, finally, about 10 years ago, I discovered that all the families I'd doctored were either dead or had moved away. As I hadn't added any new patients, I was a doctor without a practice.
1: But couldn't you have got more?
4: Oh, suppose I could, but I never made a practice of it, so I didn't hanker to begin trying at my age. I was getting well along, and besides, I had enough to live on.
2: Oh, I see.
4: Which means that you don't see it all. Well, son, as I said, I lost the last of my patients about the time they closed the City of the Dead as a burying place and opened up a newfangled cemetery over on the other side of the city. My last patient just slipped in under the bars, you might say. Last person to be buried here.
1: All your patients are buried in this great City of the Dead?
4: Every one of them. So you can see the City of the Dead has a very soft place in my heart. I often come down here and stay a spell with the mayor. It's kind of like being with old friends. Going down there among those little white headstones brings back all the old days to me.
2: And you just happen to be here on a visit tonight?
4: Huh? Oh, yeah. Oh, here comes the mayor.
3: Well, your room's just ready.
4: Yeah, that's good. I suppose, Miss Carroll, you'd better take the first room. Mr. Parker, you take the one right next to it. Is that right, Mayor?
3: Don't make no difference.
4: Well, good night. I hope you both sleep well. I'll call you for breakfast.
2: Good night, Dr. Tuner. And you too, Mr. Mayor Friday.
4: Good night, son. And you, Miss Carroll.
1: Yes. Good night.
2: Night, Phil. Remember, I'm right next door.
1: Night, Jim.
4: And now you, son.
2: Yeah. Hi. Hi out there. Hey, what do you mean by locking the door? Oh, Phyllis! Phyllis!
1: Jimmy, is that you?
2: Yes, Phyllis, they've locked me in and the window's barred.
5: Out of the night come two youngsters. Into the web of intrigue woven by two strange old characters they fall. Prisoners of Doc Tuner and Mayor Friday. Just who are But before we go into that, a word from our sponsor. Having locked Jimmy Parker and Phyllis Carroll in adjoining bedrooms in the caretaker's cottage, old Doc Tooner and Mayor Friday are out among the gravestones investigating.
4: Well, look here, Mayor. We won't be able to find anything down here among the graves this time of night.
3: Yeah, moon's good. Anyway, I know every stick and stone in the City of the Dead. I'll know if anybody's been prowling around.
4: But morning will do just as well.
3: No, it won't. I'm going to look, and if I catch anybody prowling around, well, I got my gun.
4: But if the men got away, as those youngsters said...
3: Supposing they ain't telling the truth. All that nonsense about hearing a church bell.
4: Well, the girl was telling the truth, Mayor. I know the truth when I hear it.
3: Dang funny. Ain't no church bells within 20 miles of here. I tell you, Doc, I'm just going to raise old Ned if I catch anybody bothering any of my citizens. They come to the City of the Dead to rest, and I'm going to see that they get it.
4: No, of course, Mayor, but what gets me is why anyone should want to rob a 10-year-old grave and let... By Jove, Mayor.
3: Huh?
4: Well, never mind now. This is going to take some thinking over. I'll tell you when we get back to the house. Look yonder at the wisp of fog among the stones.
3: Yeah, them's the first bits of fog sweeping down the valley. Another couple of hours and the whole city will be so thick you can cut yourself a hunk.
4: Strange how I love this old place. Those wisps of fog remind me of Ray's nice, friendly phantoms.
3: Reckon you have the same feel about this place as me. Listen.
4: There's your church bell.
3: But they ain't any bell, I tell you. I seen them take it out of the tower 10 years back when they quit using it.
4: Yeah, maybe your ears are deceiving you, but personally, I hear church bells.
3: Yeah, gives the fella the creeps, don't it?
4: Yeah, it seems to me there are altogether too many mysterious things happening in the City of the Dead, if you get what I mean.
3: I don't.
4: Well, for a city of quiet, decent folk that are supposed to be at their last resting place, there's a beastly lot of nocturnal activity.
3: Listen. Bell stopped.
4: Say, I got a thought, Mary.
3: Yeah?
4: Why don't you put old Lammy Fink to keep a lookout at night? If he saw a prowler...
3: He'd have a fit. Lammy Fink. That addle brain wouldn't stay in the City of the Dead after dark for anything on earth.
4: Well, to be honest about it, Mary, it looks to me like the kids are telling the truth. In the morning, we'd better feed them and send them on their way.
3: And have them go home and tell a long rigmarole about Otto bandits and hysterical men and phantom church bells and us locking them up for the night?
4: Well, you can't keep them locked up indefinitely. Better turn them loose before any more harm's done.
3: Mighty funny they should show up right at this time. Looks queer to me. Somebody's been monkeying around in the City of the Dead for the last week. Then we up and catch a couple. Don't seem natural to me that they should be innocent.
4: Well, then I lied to them about the telephone. That's something else for them to talk about.
3: Gosh sakes, Doc. If they went to the police with all that, the City of the Dead would be run over with police and thrill hunters for weeks. I ain't gonna have it. What's this? Look here.
4: Man's cap.
3: Yes, it's a cap, all right.
4: Recognize it?
3: Yes.
4: You don't say, Mary.
3: Yes. Belongs to Lammy Fink.
4: Don't tell much. Might have left it here yesterday while he was working.
3: No, he didn't. I was by this way after he left last night. Wasn't here then. And anyway, he was working down at the other end of the city. And again, I seen him when he left after work. And he had it on his head then.
4: Well, those are three pretty definite reasons to make us believe that Lammy Fink isn't so afraid of the City of the Dead after dark as you thought. Likewise, it rather indicates that Lammy was down here tonight.
3: I know Lammy. He wasn't down here. Not if he could help it, he wasn't.
4: You're a stubborn fellow, Mayor. You deny their church bells even when you hear them. Now you intimate that a man's cap has arrived on the scene without reason or assistance.
3: Well, things ain't like they should be, Doc. Something's the matter. Somebody's desecrating the City of the Dead.
4: Well, the thing to do is to question Lammy tomorrow.
3: Shh, wait, listen.
4: Church bell again. Hey, I'm beginning to think you're right about investigating that old church. I'll go down with you tomorrow.
3: I ain't gonna wait till tomorrow. I'm going down there now.
4: Oh, come now, Mayor. It's getting foggier than the deuce. You won't be able to see anything.
3: Going anyway. If there's anything there, I'll see it.
4: Oh, what's the use of chasing phantom church bells this time of night?
3: Don't come if you don't want to. I'm going.
4: Well, if you're going, I might as well go, too.
3: You ain't fidgety at your age, are you, Doc?
4: Who, me? Blamed old fool. Come on.

0: Well, now that we're here, what are you going to do about it? Can't see a blame thing.
1: Got a flashlight, Doc. Always carry one.
0: Dilapidated old ruin. Should have been torn down long ago.
1: Come on. I'll lead.
0: And look out where you step. Every board's full of rottenness. Floor's liable to collapse and let you through.
1: I ought to know that. Been in here often enough.
0: Hey, what in tunkage that?
1: Oh, nothing. Nothing but the rafters creaking. Can't you feel the whole building sway when the wind blows? It's that old.
0: Yeah, and your whole shebang's likely to crash down on us.
1: Don't reckon so. Keep quiet.
0: What the deuce for? You don't expect to run anything into anything here, do you? Most folks have better sense than to risk their neck in this kind of place.
1: If a bell rung, somebody rung it.
0: But you said there wasn't any bell.
1: Mm-hmm.
0: Last time I was in here is when we buried old man Burton. It's more than 10 years back. You remember old man Burton, Mayor?
1: Yeah.
0: Yeah, walked down this very aisle behind his coffin.
2: Oh, Lord Almighty, Mayor.
1: Just a screech owl, Doc.
0: That's the blamedest noise.
1: Shh, hold it.
0: I told you we should have waited till morning.
1: It ain't nothing. Come on.
0: Where are you going now?
1: We're going to climb up this here ladder into the belfry.
0: No, we're not.
1: I am.
0: Like as not, one of the rungs will give way and you'll break your neck.
1: I'm going to chance it.
0: Well, then let me go first.
1: No. This here's my funeral.
0: Well, be careful, Mayor. Listen to those rungs squeak under your weight.
1: Yeah. Yeah, they'll hold, I guess. Are you coming?
0: Yes, of course. Hold that light down here so I can see what I'm doing. All right. Right behind you.
1: All right, Doc.
0: You wait for me at the top of the ladder.
1: Yeah.
0: If there's anything doing, I might as well be in on it.
1: Yeah. All right, Doc.
0: Yeah, except for a bad case of goose pimples.
1: Now, I'm going to turn on the flashlight. Better crouch down in case there should be anything.
0: I'm crouched.
1: Mm-hmm.
0: Look out! Look out!
1: Huh? What's the matter?
0: Didn't you see it?
1: See what?
0: Whatever made that noise.
1: Them was pigeons. Scared the pie out of them.
0: But I saw a shape. Shadows.
1: Yeah, just a pigeon flying around.
0: I don't believe it. I saw something big.
1: Oh. Yeah, where is it then? Couldn't have gone down the ladder. Couldn't have jumped out of the belfry without busting its neck.
0: Yeah, have your own way. Anyway, there isn't any bell up here.
1: Exactly like I told you.
0: So, you see, we had all this monkey business for nothing. You satisfied now?
1: I heard a bell tonight.
0: Yeah, of course you did. So did I.
1: Where did it come from? Ain't no other buildings around for 20 miles.
0: Yeah, looks to me like you've deepened your mystery rather than solved it.
1: Yeah. Look. Cobwebs all over the place. Ain't nobody else been up here for years. Anybody could tell that.
0: Hey, Mayor, let's go back to the house to do our cogitating. I'm not what you'd call comfortable perched up here in this old belfry.
1: Yeah, reckon we might as well go down.
0: Yeah. Glad that's over. I'd make a blame poor monkey at my age.
1: Come along.
0: Now, where do you think you're going?
1: Well, as long as I'm here, might as well look over the whole place.
0: You're sure anxious to break a leg. You feel how springy these floorboards are? Liable to give away any minute.
1: We'll take a look behind the altar.
0: What's back there?
1: Well, it used to be the preacher's study. It was never used, though, after the old bell ringer committed suicide in there.
0: By Jove, Mayor, I'd forgotten about that. Old Sammy Martin hanged himself, didn't he?
1: Yeah.
0: Yeah, locked the study off and never used it after that. Of course I remember now. 15 years ago, if it was a day.
1: It ain't locked no more, don't reckon.
0: Look here, Mayor, I'm not so certain I like this.
1: Like what?
0: Well, we've got a dead bell ringer.
1: Yeah?
0: No, we've got a phantom bell. You think there's any connection?
1: No. You?
0: I hope not.
1: Whoever heard of a doctor being scared of ghosts?
0: I don't recollect saying anything about being frightened. I'm just putting two and two together.
3: Mayor! Where are you? Where's the light? Are you hurt?
4: No, I'm all right. Just broke through the floor and...
3: Hurt? Have you got the light?
4: No, I just skinned my shin. Blast this rotten place.
3: But the light...
4: Here it is. I hung on to it.
3: My soul.
2: Joel, what was that?
1: Come from the study, didn't it?
2: Yes, sounded so.
1: Shh. Oh, it's only the rafters. Here, help me pull my leg out of this danged hole.
2: Wait a minute until I turn on the light.
1: No, leave it off. You sneak up on the study.
2: What do you mean, sneak up?
1: Here, give me your hand.
2: There you are. Now, look here, Mayor, I've had enough for one night.
1: I'm going to see what made that noise.
2: No fat chance of sneaking up on anything after the crash you made when you fell.
1: We'll sneak up to the door and throw it open.
2: Yeah, and get shot for our trouble.
1: No, we won't. Be lying flat on the floor.
2: Yeah.
1: Yes, then we'll wriggle into the room.
2: Now, listen, I'm no snake.
1: Then we'll wait until we hear a noise.
2: You're crazy, Mayor.
1: Yes, maybe so. Anyway, as soon as we hear a noise, we'll flash on the light and nab whoever's there.
2: Just as easy as that.
1: Come on now. Don't make a sound. Here's the door. Lie down flat.
2: Right in front of the door?
1: Yes. It swings in. I'm right alongside you.
2: Well, who's going to open the door?
1: I am. I've unlatched it. All I've got to do is give it a push.
2: Well, push.
1: What? Ow! Ow! Great jumping, Caesar. What was that, Doc?
2: Oh, I don't know, but whatever it was, it ran the full length of me.
1: Stepped on you?
2: Stepped on me and dang near ground me into the floor. Stepped smack on my head.
1: Are you hurt?
2: Well, I don't feel any too good.
1: Can you walk?
2: Oh, of course.
1: Well, our ghost seems to have gotten away. Turn on the light. Let's get into the room and look around.
2: Yeah, I could do with some light. There. Mayor, I haven't told you the worst yet.
1: Huh? The worst?
2: Yes, the worst. Mayor, whoever it was that ran over me didn't have shoes on. Look where his nails scratched my face.
1: Oh, gosh almighty, Doc. Wasn't it a man?
2: I tell you, he was barefooted if it was.
1: Gee, Lucy. It'd take claws to make scratches like that. Here, tie your face up with this handkerchief. It's bleeding.
2: I hope you're satisfied.
1: Now, just a minute. I want to look around this study. Give me the flashlight.
2: No limit to your curiosity. There it is again. Whatever it is, it's hanging about outside.
1: Look there, Doc. It's a bell rope.
2: Bell rope?
1: Yes, see it? That claw-footed man, or whatever it is, has been ringing the bell from in here. Look where it disappears through the ceiling.
2: It's a new rope. Hey, Mayor, what are you doing?
1: I'm going to ring that dang bell.
2: Now, you want to prove to yourself that there is a bell, huh?
1: Well, of course there's a bell. I always knew there was.
2: Well, go ahead. Pull it. My face hurts.
1: I'll give it a yank and it'll pull the whole contraption down.
2: Well, pull. Pull.
1: Yeah, here goes.
2: Mayor! He's shot. It wasn't a bell. It was a trap.

You have just heard the opening episode of The City of the Dead, especially written and produced for your sponsor by Carlton E. Morse. What is this Clawfoot thing? What is the meaning of the phantom church bell? Why are Jimmy and Phyllis held prisoners? And finally, who shot Mayor Friday? And how and why? The mystery grows deeper and creepier next week with Chapter 2, entitled, I've Dug Up Something Ghastly.

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0: Have you tried our new gasoline? This new all-purpose Rio Grande Cracked embodies twice as many vital ingredients as found in ordinary fuels. And all are so expertly combined in just the right ratio to give you the gasoline of all purposes. Police car drivers and the pilots of other public serving automobiles throughout California were the proving ground for this sensationally new motor fuel. And their unstinted acclaim convinced us that all-purpose Rio Grande Cracked should be made available to the general motoring public. They found its scientific blend of additional ingredients made up a gasoline that has everything, each element contributing its part to the 100% performance of which each car is capable. Maximum motor car efficiency at minimum cost is yours. The emergency benefits of all-purpose Rio Grande Cracked are no further away than the nearest red and white Rio Grande station. So get a tank full in the morning and watch your car take you places more swiftly, more smoothly, yes, and more economically than ever before. The facts around which tonight's story has been built have been taken from the files of the Sheriff of Los Angeles County and the personal files of Detective Nick Harris, President of the International Secret Service Association, an organization composed of nationally known heads of detective agencies throughout the world. We have therefore asked Mr. Harris to open our program.
1: Thank you, Dr. Lindsley. Good evening, ladies and gentlemen. Tonight's story is one of the most baffling and at the same time one of the most interesting cases that has ever passed through my office. Beginning as a case that appeared to be merely another job of checking up on an errant husband, this case developed into a mysterious and sinister affair that led to the solution of a series of crimes that read like fiction. The cold-bloodedness and calm, dispassionate manner of the criminal in his recital of his crimes left little doubt in the minds of any of us who worked on the case that he was guilty. However, we shall wait until the end of the program to show you how conclusively we proved to this man the unprofitableness of crime.
0: On the late afternoon of March 31st, 1920, Nick Harris was preparing to leave his office for the day. As he moved toward the door, his reception clerk ushered in an attractive woman of middle age.
2: Mr. Harris, this is Mrs. Harold Nesbitt. She told me that her business with you was urgent and asked to see you right away.
3: Oh, yes. Won't you sit down, Mrs. Nesbitt?
4: Thank you.
3: Now then, what seems to be the trouble?
4: Well, I'd like your office to do some work for me, Mr. Harris, but... Well, at the moment, I'm without funds.
3: I see. Well, go ahead, Mrs. Nesbitt.
4: To be perfectly frank, I'm suspicious of my husband.
3: Suspicious? In what way?
4: He's away from home a great deal and tries to explain it by saying he works as a Secret Service man.
3: And you have reason to believe this isn't true, is that it?
4: Yes. He tries to tell me these long absences are because of his duties and says he's not at liberty to make any further explanations.
3: Has he ever shown you any credentials of any kind?
4: No, he never has.
3: In other words, you're in doubt as to how he really makes his money.
4: Well, yes. But that isn't the important thing to me. What I want to know mainly is whether or not there's another woman mixed up in this business.
3: Oh, yes, yes, of course.
4: That and what he's done with $2,600 of mine that he said he was going to invest in a bank up north.
3: Have you ever spoken to him about this money?
4: Dozens of times. But I've never gotten a satisfactory answer from him, even though he knows that it represents my life's savings.
3: How long have you and Mr. Nesbitt been married?
4: Since last November. We were married in Spokane, Washington.
3: And when did you come down here to live?
4: We came to Hollywood about 2 months ago.
3: I see. Where is your husband now, Mrs. Nesbitt?
4: He's away on another one of those mysterious trips. He didn't tell me how long he'd be gone. He never tells me. I just have to wait until he comes back.
3: Well, when he does come back, you telephone us right away. And if he communicates with you, you try to find out where he is.
4: I'll do that.
3: I'm afraid I'll have to leave you now, Mrs. Nesbitt. I have a rather urgent appointment. But I'd like to have you give any additional facts you can to Mr. Armstrong, one of our investigators, before you leave the office.
4: Certainly, and thank you, Mr. Harris.
3: Let me remind you once more. Get in touch with us the minute you hear from your husband.
0: Nick Harris, dismissing the matter from his mind as one of dozens of similar cases, went on to his appointment, leaving Mrs. Nesbitt to tell the rest of her story to Superintendent J.B. Armstrong. But the next morning, when Harris returned to his desk, Armstrong entered.
5: Chief, there's Like we've got something really hot on that Nesbitt case.
3: Nesbitt case?
5: Yeah.
3: Oh, yes, the woman who was in here yesterday afternoon.
5: That's it.
3: Well, what's got into you, Armstrong? Cases like that are commonplace enough.
5: Well, there's nothing commonplace about this one. Listen, Chief, do you remember the robbery of the Hilton department store a few weeks ago?
3: I'm not likely to forget it. A store protected by my agency.
5: Well, you remember that besides the $32,000 in cash they got out of the safe, those burglars got away with $8,000 in Liberty Bonds?
3: Sure, but what's that got to do with the Nesbitt case?
5: Well, that's what I'm getting to. The robbery was on a Sunday night, last March 7th. Now, Mrs. Nesbitt tells me her husband was away all that night.
3: Well, what of it?
5: She said that both of them went to Catalina Island the next day, and that on the boat, Nesbitt opened up a mysterious handbag that he always carries and showed her part of the contents.
3: What do you mean, a mysterious handbag?
5: Well, his wife says he never goes anywhere without it, never lets it out of his sight except when he's sleeping.
3: Oh, well, go on. What did she see in this handbag?
5: He showed her a bundle of Liberty Bonds that he said were for her. $8,000 worth of them.
3: $8,000 worth, huh?
5: Mm-hmm. But get this. You remember that the men who robbed the Hilton department store tied up the night watchman with strips torn from linen counter coverings?
3: Yes.
5: Well, Mrs. Nesbitt swears these bonds her husband showed her were wrapped with a strip of linen cloth.
3: Say, this does look like a break, Armstrong. At any rate, this fellow Nesbitt warrants investigation. You'd better detail a couple of our best men to the case right away.
0: Days went by and still no word from Mrs. Nesbitt, while operatives kept a futile day and night watch on the Hollywood bungalow where she and her husband lived. At last, the investigators decided to enlist the aid of the sheriff's office. Within a short time, deputies Harvey Bell and Robert Coots arrived on the scene, and the suspect and his wife were trailed to their home in Hollywood, where the officers kept an all-night vigil. Then, on the following morning...
5: What do you think we ought to do, boys? We've been here all night.
6: I say let's make the pinch, Armstrong. Take Nesbitt down to the station and question him.
7: I agree with Bell. The story Nesbitt's wife told you is excuse enough for making the arrest.
5: Well, I admit there's not much point in hanging around here any longer. Still, we haven't got a warrant. So I think maybe we'd better wait until he leaves the house before we try to take him in.
6: Yeah, I suppose that's the smartest thing to do. But we want to get hold of that grip he had with him last night.
5: If we expect to get any evidence against him, we've got to get a hold of it.
7: Suppose Nesbitt doesn't leave the house today.
6: Well, we'll have to take our chance on that.
7: Well, I sure could use some sleep right now.
5: Yeah, I guess all of us could. What about that grip? If Nesbitt doesn't... Say, wait a minute.
6: Huh?
5: Thought I heard a noise like a door being unbolted.
6: Hey, do you suppose... Yeah, look. It's Nesbitt. He's coming out.
7: His wife's with him. What do we do about her?
5: Well, I don't think we'll have any trouble getting her to come along as a witness against him. She's pretty sore.
6: Say, Armstrong, Nesbitt hasn't got that grip with him.
5: Yeah, well, never mind. While you and Couch make the arrest, I'll see if I can't get into the house through the back way. It'll be around somewhere.
6: All right. Come on, Bob. Let's get this fella. Hey, just a minute there. Is your name Nesbitt?
8: Why? Who wants to know?
6: I do. We're from the sheriff's office.
8: I'm sure. Go on, beat it. I don't like cops.
6: Now, that's what we thought. You're coming down to the station where we can have a little talk with you.
8: Oh, no, I'm not. You've no business with me. Now, get out of here.
6: Oh, tough, huh? Well, it won't do you any good, so you might as well get back in the house without any trouble. Well, I call the wagon.
8: I won't do anything of the kind. I tell you, here, get your hands off me, you dirty. You won't take me to any station. Bandits! Oh. Help! Bandits!
6: Yeah. Yeah, that's got him. He's down. Slip your handcuffs on him, Coots.
8: Right.
6: All right, Nesbitt, up on your feet.
8: You've no right to do this to me.
6: Oh, go on. Get in the house and hurry it up.
8: And you, Margaret, my own wife, letting these men arrest me.
9: It wasn't my fault you got knocked down. You shouldn't have struck that officer.
8: Struck him? I wish I'd killed him. And it is your fault. You can't fool me. You arranged all this. I know you. You and your tricks. You wait, Margaret. You'll wish we were dead 100 times before I'm through with you.
6: Oh, shut up, Nesbitt. Get on in there. Now, sit down and behave yourself.
7: Now, if you'll show me where the phone is, Mrs. Nesbitt, I'll call the wagon.
9: Yes, of course. Right through here.
5: Here's the black grip of his, Bill. I found it right here in the living room when I came in through the back.
8: Leave that grip alone. You've no right to touch it.
6: Now, don't you think you've given us enough trouble for a while, Nesbitt? Now sit back and keep quiet.
8: I demand to know the meaning of this. Coming into the home of an innocent man...
6: I suppose you put up that fight outside there just for your health, huh?
8: Of course not. I thought you were members of a smuggling gang I've been hunting. I'm a government man.
5: A government man, eh? Well, let's see your credentials.
8: Well, I haven't got them with me.
6: Oh, quit lying, Nesbitt. You're lucky you didn't get yourself shot resisting arrest that way.
8: If you take me to San Diego, I can clear up everything. I've got the proof in safe deposit boxes down there.
6: Yeah? Well, we'll take you to the sheriff's office first and see how much you can clear up down there.
3: Hello, Armstrong. I hurried down here the minute I got your message. Where have they got Nesbitt?
5: Right in there, Mr. Harris. We'd better go in because they're just opening up that black bag of his.
3: Oh, yes. I want to see what's in it. Those Liberty bonds his wife told us about in particular.
10: As well as these, the real estate, rent receipts, and the whole stock of letters. Oh, hello, Mr. Harris.
3: Hello,
10: Glad
3: Bill.
10: You're here. We're just going through the contents of Nesbitt's grip.
3: How are you, Coots? Did you find those Liberty bonds?
7: Glad to see you, Harris. Yeah. The bonds are right here on the table, just as Armstrong there described them to us.
3: Oh, yes, I see. Tied up with a linen strip, all right. Now all we have to do is check the numbers on them with those of the stolen bonds.
8: If you think those bonds are stolen, you're badly mistaken. I have every legal right to them.
3: We'll find out about that later, Mr. Nesbitt. Nope, they don't check.
10: I want you to take a look at some of the other stuff we found in this group, Mr. Harris. There's something screwy here, or I'll eat your hat.
3: Seems to be mostly papers and letters.
10: Yeah, take a look at them. Here's 7 marriage licenses, each one made out in a different name. And these letters were all written by women head over heels in love. That is, all of them that I've glanced over so far.
7: No, they're not all love letters. 3 or 4 of them here seem to be from parents, anxious to find out where their daughters are.
3: What's all this stuff piled up here?
10: Women's jewelry, mostly bracelets and rings, including several wedding rings.
3: Well, everything in here seems to be pertaining to women, eh?
10: That's right.
3: Maybe our friend here can give us some explanation. What about it, Nesbitt?
8: I don't know anything about that junk. About the grip at an express company sale. All that stuff was in there then. I've never gone through it very thoroughly.
3: You sure of that?
8: Certainly.
7: You know, there's just the chance he's telling the truth about the grip. Nothing in here has his name on it.
3: Well, there may be an answer for that one, too. Are you quite sure your name is Nesbitt?
8: Why, that is...
3: Come on now. What's your real name?
8: Watson.
3: And your first name?
8: James. James P.
3: James P. Watson, eh? Why were you using the name of Nesbitt?
8: Well, there was a little trouble with a former wife of mine.
10: Here's something odd. A writing tablet with the signatures of several different women on separate pages. Signatures are on the bottoms of blank sheets of paper.
3: That is odd. What about this writing pad, Watson?
8: I don't know. Must have been in there with the rest.
3: And you don't know anything about it?
8: No.
3: Well, quite a few signatures here. Looks as if somebody had gotten hold of them with the intention of later writing some sort of message above these names.
10: That's what I think, too.
3: If that's the case, then... Say, Armstrong, look here. What do you make of this?
5: Margaret Windham. Why, that's Mrs. Nesbitt's maiden name, Chief. After she told me about it, I included it in my report to you.
3: What have you got to say now, Watson? Now that we've found your wife's maiden name among these signatures. You still deny knowing anything about this stuff?
8: I don't know a thing, I tell you.
3: All right, Watson. If you don't want to talk, that's your business. But when we get to the bottom of this thing, I've got a hunch you'll wish you had.
0: Although Watson had proved the legal purchase of the Liberty Bonds, within the next hour, deputies Coots and Bell had placed their manacled prisoner in a police car and were racing toward San Diego, intent on opening the safe deposit boxes Watson had rented there. The deputies had found the receipts for the rental of these boxes in the little black grip and so drove directly to the bank on their arrival in the southern city.
10: Well, here we are. Watson's still asleep, huh?
7: Yep. Been sleeping ever since we left San Juan Capistrano. Come on, fella. Wake up. Hey, wake up there. We're here.
10: Hey, shake him up a little. That'll rouse him.
7: Say, are you going to wake up? Hey, Bill, look. There's blood all over my hands where I shook him.
10: Hey, good Lord. You suppose he's committed suicide?
7: Looks like he's tried it anyway. His throat's cut. We better get him to a hospital. Will he live, Doctor?
11: It's pretty hard to say yet. However, we're going to give him a blood transfusion. That may save him.
7: Well, we've got to be leaving. We've arranged for a guard. Let us know how it turns out.
11: I'll get in touch with you boys the minute I know anything definite.
7: Thanks, Doc. So long.
11: So long, boy.
10: Well, Coach, I guess the next thing to do is go back to that bank and have a look in those boxes.
7: That's right. You know, I'm beginning to think this case is deeper than it looks on the outside. A man doesn't generally try to commit suicide unless he has a pretty good reason.
10: That's what I've been thinking. And so far, we haven't got enough against Watson to justify his doing what he did.
7: Anyway, we'll have to keep our eyes on him from now on. He may try it again.
0: Meanwhile, in Los Angeles, Nick Harris had been able to locate another wife of Watson's, a woman then living in Sacramento. At his request, she immediately came south to aid in the investigation of her husband. Within an hour of her arrival, she was seated in Harris's office. Present also were Mrs. Margaret Nesbitt and Superintendent Armstrong.
3: You say Watson married you under the name of Herbert Logan, is that it?
12: Yes.
3: What was your maiden name before this marriage?
12: Henrietta Kennedy. I can't understand this thing. It just doesn't seem to make sense.
3: I can understand your feeling, of course, Mrs. Logan.
12: So can I, my dear. We've both been made the victims of an outrageous beast. I just can't believe that Herbert could do such a thing. I loved him so.
4: Well, I can pity you, but don't waste your love on that monster. He isn't worth it.
3: What was the date of your marriage to Watson, Mrs. Logan?
12: We were married in August of last year.
4: Just 3 months before he married me.
12: What I can't understand, Mr. Harris, is how you happened to find out who I was, the different name and all.
3: Well, we found your photograph in a grip that Watson carried. There was no name on it, but we got in touch with the photographer who made it, and he told us your address.
12: Oh, I see.
3: Now, there's something I'd like to have you ladies do for me, if you will.
4: Oh, anything at all, Mr. Harris.
12: Yes, of course.
3: We found rent receipts to an Ocean Park apartment house among Watson's possessions. I'd like to take both of you down there with me and see if you can identify any of the articles in that apartment as belonging to you. Will you do that?
4: Of course.
12: Yes, certainly.
3: Well, then, if it's all right with you, we'll go right away.
13: Seems to be about all that was left in this apartment. Now, you're sure, ladies, that you don't recognize anything here?
4: No, there's nothing here I ever set eyes on before.
3: And you, Mrs. Logan?
12: This is the first time I ever saw any of these things.
3: Well, that seems to be that.
13: Hey, hold on a minute, Chief. I think I've got something here.
3: What is it, Armstrong?
13: Well, this pair of white kid gloves we found in that trunk full of ladies' wearing apparel. Look, there's a name marked on the inside of one of them.
3: Let's see it. Mm-hmm. Ruth Chandler, eh?
13: Yeah, probably another of Watson's wives.
4: Oh, this is awful.
12: I can't believe it.
3: I wonder. Let's have a look at this fur neck piece. Maybe there's a name somewhere on that, too.
13: This one here?
3: Yeah. No, I can't seem to find any. I wonder what this stuff is along the collar edge.
13: Let me see.
3: Looks like some kind of substance has dried on there.
13: Hey, you know what it looks like to me, Chief?
3: What?
13: Dried blood.
3: By George, I think you're right, Armstrong. At any rate, I'm going to turn this neck piece over to the police chemists for analysis the minute we get back to town.
0: Three weeks went by. Watson had been removed from San Diego to the prison ward of the Los Angeles County Hospital, while telegrams went out to police throughout the West asking for information. Before long, answers to these wires began coming in, answers loaded with dreadful significance. A meeting of officers was held in the office of Sheriff Klein with Detectives Bell, Coots, and Armstrong present.
14: I called you together, boys, to give you some new facts on the Watson case. Mm-hmm. I'm warning you, though, in advance, that some of them are pretty startling. We've got evidence of swindles, misuse of the mails, and forgery. The only thing we haven't got against him is the theft of those Liberty bonds. He's clear on that score anyway.
6: I've got an idea, Sheriff. Those charges are going to be just like chicken feed of what we'll eventually get on him.
14: Exactly. And that's the main reason I called you boys to my office.
13: You mean you've dug up evidence of something more serious?
14: Not evidence, exactly. But some pretty significant clues. You remember that our chemists proved there was human blood on the fur neck piece found in that Ocean Park apartment house?
6: Sure. And we have reason to believe the neck piece belonged to Ruth Chandler, a Montana divorcee that Watson married up in San Francisco last December. What does that prove, Sheriff?
14: Ruth Chandler has been reported missing for the past 3 months.
6: What?
14: Besides the Chandler girl, I have reports here of 6 other women who are missing. And every one of them was married to James Watson.
7: Lord, it doesn't seem possible.
14: Maybe not, but here they are. Andrea Garvey, a young waitress of Wallace, Idaho. Using the name of Milton Taft, married her at Coeur d'Alene, Idaho. Helen Gibbs, Seattle widow, said his name was Arthur Gillespie, married at Port Townsend, Washington. Roberta Carter, Spokane, married her under the name of Charles Hansen at North Yakima.
6: How long have these women been missing, Sheriff?
14: In every case, it seems that they disappeared within about 3 months after the wedding.
7: And if our suspicions are correct, it's wholesale murder.
14: Well, here's the balance of the list. Geraldine Frank, Vancouver maid. Married as Thomas Schofield in Vancouver. Eleanor Fairweather, wealthy English widow of Vancouver. As Gregory Houston, he married her in Tacoma. Anne Freeman, an Idaho girl, married in Calgary, Alberta.
13: That seems incredible. You don't suppose he murdered all of them, do you?
14: Well, there's no way of knowing, Armstrong. As a matter of fact, we're not even sure that he's murdered anybody.
7: How do you suppose he managed to meet all these women, Joe?
14: Oh, that wasn't hard. He lured most of his victims with advertisements and personal columns, describing himself as a businessman, a government agent, an author, any profession that appeared to touch his fancy.
13: Outside of these missing girls, what's the record on his marriages, so far as you know?
14: Well, altogether, we know of 22 women he's married. We have letters and telegrams from many people positively identifying them.
6: And all of them had a little money or property cashed away somewhere, huh?
14: Mm-hmm, that's right. In most cases, it seems that Watson disappeared as soon as he got control of it.
13: By George, Sheriff, I've never run across anything like this before in my life.
14: Oh, pardon me a moment.
13: Sure.
14: Yes?
15: Sheriff Klein, this is Nick Harris.
14: Oh, yes, Nick.
15: I just received a wire from the sheriff of King County in the state of Washington.
14: Yes?
15: They found the body of a woman under a culvert up there, apparently murdered. Certain things they've found out lead them to believe the bigamist we have in custody might know something about the case.
14: Now, maybe that's the break we've been looking for, Nick. I tell you what you do. Meet me at the county hospital in a half an hour, and we'll talk to Watson.
15: Fine. I'll see you at the hospital then.
14: Come on, boys. We're going over to the county hospital. And I think when we get back here, we'll be able to pin a murder charge on our friend Watson.
0: Half an hour later, the officers met in the lobby of the county hospital, where they were joined by Thomas Lee Woolwine, Los Angeles district attorney. But now came a severe setback.
3: I'm afraid I've got some disappointing news for you, gentlemen.
14: What's the matter, Nick?
3: Well, just as I was leaving my office, I received another wire from the sheriff up at King County, Washington.
11: Yes?
3: The body of the woman they found up there has been identified, and it's been established beyond a doubt that our prisoner had nothing to do with the case.
11: Uh-oh. Does Watson know anything about the second wire?
14: He doesn't know anything about the first one yet, Mr. Woolwine.
11: Well, that's good. So far, we've merely the bigamy charge against him, but I'm confident he's a murderer. Perhaps a mass killer.
14: I think so, too.
11: The trouble is, I have nothing, not even a portion of a body, to base my opinion on. I guess we'll just have to wait and see what he has to tell us.
14: Well, Watson, it looks like we finally have the goods on you. They found the body of a murdered woman near Seattle, and there doesn't seem to be any doubt in their minds as to who did it.
11: You might as well own up, Watson. It'll go easier with you in the long run.
3: And you might as well tell us what you did with the body of Ruth Chandler, too. We found where you'd been living in Ocean Park.
8: Well, gentlemen, I'll tell you what I'll do. If the district attorney will agree to a life sentence in California, I'll tell all I know. I'm not anxious to go back to Washington to be hung.
11: I'm not making any promises, Watson.
8: All right, then, Mr. Wilburn. I'm not talking.
11: I see. Well, I'll tell you what I'll do. If your statements impress me as being fair, truthful, and complete, I think perhaps I will be able to recommend a sentence of life imprisonment.
8: That's fair enough, Mr. Wilburn. I'll tell everything I can remember.
14: What about Ruth Chandler? Did you murder her?
8: Yes, I did.
14: What did you do with her body?
8: It's buried in the hills near El Centro. I can't tell you just where. I'll have to show you.
3: Why did you kill her?
8: She was becoming a nuisance. Asked questions all the time and nagged at me. I killed her with an axe at a spot near Long Beach. Then I took her body in my car and drove to the place where I buried her.
14: Well, that's over 100 miles away from where you murdered her. Why did you drive so far?
8: I don't know. I guess it just seemed like a good place.
14: You say you'll be able to take us to the spot and show us the grave?
8: Yes, whenever you say so.
14: Do you think you feel well enough to take us in the morning?
8: Yes, I think so.
14: Well, we'll be back in the morning, Watson. But remember this. The Lord help you if you're lying.
0: Watson did not lie. The following day, he led the officers to a shallow grave in a narrow canyon along the slopes of Sugarloaf Mountain near El Centro, California. When the pitiful body of Ruth Chandler was exhumed and he was asked to identify it, Watson showed no remorse but merely said,
8: "Yes, that's her body. That's the woman known as Ruth Chandler, whom I killed and buried."
0: Back in Los Angeles, Watson was put to an intensive grilling as to what had become of the other women he had married, who later had been reported as missing.
3: I want you to tell me what happened to Helen Gibbs, the woman you married up at Port Townsend, Washington.
8: I killed her too, Mr. Harris.
3: Where did you kill her?
8: I can't remember exactly. I was fishing with her on some river in Idaho. I guess it was the St. Joe River. I pushed her in and she fell under some logs.
3: What women had you killed before this Gibbs woman?
8: Well, there was Andrea Garvey and a woman named Fairweather.
3: What were the circumstances of your killing Mrs. Fairweather?
8: We were walking along Lake Washington. Just seems as though there was an impulse. I threw her down, or rather pushed her right into the water, and held her there.
3: Well, why? What was your reason for killing her?
8: Seems like something came over me to do it. We were quarreling. She went to the bottom of the lake, I guess.
3: Is that the one whose body you said was recovered?
8: No, that was Andrea Garvey.
3: Well, before we get to that, tell me, what were your sensations when you drowned Eleanor Fairweather?
8: Just seemed a sensation of ease. Just something well done. Instead of remorse, I had passive pleasure.
3: Well, what about Roberta Carter? How did you kill her?
8: We were by the lake and an impulse came over me. I hit the girl. Something said, "Go ahead," and I went ahead. It was just getting dusk.
3: What did you hit her with?
8: A rock. I just grabbed up a rock.
3: Was there shrubbery near?
8: Yes, and I pulled her back there. That is, I had to hide the body near the lake and then later got a boat and rowed out and sank the body.
3: Oh, was the body ever recovered?
8: I don't know. I don't think so. Very cold water keeps them down.
3: Getting back to Andrea Garvey, how did you kill her?
8: We were in a little shack out in the woods. We had a quarrel, and I pushed her pretty hard, and her head struck the corner of one of the bunks.
3: What did you do then?
8: I went outside to the car and got a hammer. Something seemed to tell me she was nearly dead. The best thing to do was finish up, do something with the body. I finished her with the hammer.
3: Had you previously had any desire to kill her?
8: Yes, but I fought it off.
3: Now, what did you do with the body?
8: Well, I put it in the shack, and I burnt the clothing. I burnt the shack, too.
3: Now, Where did the killing of Geraldine Frank occur?
16: In Washington. We were out in the lake. I hit her with an oar.
3: Well, what did you do about the blood on the oar?
16: There wasn't any. She had a hat on. The oar seemed to daze and kind of paralyze her. I believe I threw a rock at her or struck her while she was in the water.
3: Did the rock strike her head?
16: Yes, it seems like I threw four.
3: What other women have you killed?
16: Well, there was Phyllis Bedell.
3: Phyllis Bedell? I don't believe we've heard about her. Where was she killed?
16: Near Spokane, Washington.
3: Well, how did that come about?
16: Something told me to push her into the falls. The Spokane River is quite a river. I pushed her into the water just above the falls. I don't know if the body was ever recovered.
3: Well, did you strike her?
16: No, I don't recall that I did. There's a big falls there, and you can get above it. I just pushed her in.
3: And that's all the women you killed? There aren't any others?
16: Well, I think so, but I'm not sure. I may have forgotten one or two.
3: Forgotten one or two? Good Lord.
16: I ask you to believe me, Mr. Harris. I'm not really bad.
3: No? Well, Watson, if you're not really bad, then our prisons are full of noble, virtuous souls.

0: just a moment, Mr. Harris will conclude our program. 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And now, Mr. Harris.
1: James P. Watson, as we learned, was the prisoner's real name. He was sentenced to a term of life imprisonment in San Quentin. He subsequently confessed to having murdered 26 women, 11 of whom he murdered in cold blood. He is indeed a wasted life that testifies that crime cannot pay.
0: Thank you, Mr. Harris.

Los Angeles County Sheriff's Office calling all cars, attention all cars, a cancellation of broadcast 295 regarding a suspicious person. Suspect in this case is now in custody. That's all. Rosenquist.

Next week at this time, Rio Grande will present The Case of the Teardrop Charm. 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

0: Vic cough drops.
1: You know, some marmalades get some of their tang from added flavoring. While Robertson's Golden Shred gets all of its tang from Seville oranges. What would you rather have for breakfast?
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0: plays my beat from Times Square to Columbus Circle, the gaudiest, the most violent, the lonesomest mile in the world.
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0: November morning sifts down over Broadway, and for a time the swarm stands bewildered, stares at its empty hands. The solitude begins to shape itself once more, out of November's winds, out of the silent, colorless neon, out of mists flaring upward from manholes. And finally, the solitude is clear and present, whispering again its desolate invitation. And the derelicts of morning run from it, beat open a door, plead for refuge, find it in a time clock. It's another day, kid. All yours. And at headquarters, do the things of the morning. Brush the night dust off the unfinished report. Wad up the paper cup with the dregs of cold coffee. Toss it in the wastebasket. Tear a page off a calendar.
1: A shooting, Danny. Phone in. Man says he's shot, wants to talk. Here's the address.
0: Take it from the sergeant. Go to the address. Find the man standing propped against the wall of the apartment, one hand in a fist pressed hard against his chest, pushing back the fragment of life that was still inside him, and watch it seep through his fingers.
2: You took your time.
0: Let me help you off.
2: Don't touch. Just stay. Stay. Listen.
0: Who shot you?
2: Stanley Lawson. A little nothing. Worked for me. I put the bread in his mouth. Stan, he killed me. Little nothing. He killed me.
0: The ambulance will be here in a minute. Let me...
2: Don't you keep your hands off. I'm dying. And you... All you got to do is listen. Alex Raymond. That's...

0: who I was. You get that little nothing. You hear? You get it. And you burn. Burn.
1: And the words stopped. And briefly, the mouth that moved over nothingness, voicing nothing, moving quickly and fitfully like quicksilver, till it froze, till the shape of it was forever. Because he was dead. And after that, Alex Raymond, objectively, the measuring of his death by instruments and men with cigars, the photographing of it, the recording of it under a heading, files, active, and take a piece of the image away with you, a name of killer. Name, Stanley Lawson, employee of Alex Raymond. Consult other records, make a phone call, and come up with an address. Go to it.
2: Yes?
1: My name's Clover. I'm from the police.
2: What is it you want?
1: I'm looking for Stanley Lawson. The card on your door says...
2: Stanley Lawson. I'm Mildred Lawson, his wife. Why are you looking for him?
1: Suspicion of murder, Mrs. Lawson.
2: All right, come in. In here. Stanley isn't home.
1: Where is he?
2: If he committed murder, he's probably running or hiding or whatever a new murderer is supposed to do. What I do. Which one did he kill?
1: What do you mean?
2: Which one? Raymond or Harper?
1: A little while ago, a man named Alex Raymond said your husband shot him.
2: Then Edwin Harper must be running or hiding, too.
1: You mind telling me what you're talking about?
2: Raymond and Harper Incorporated. Together, they employed my husband to make them rich. In this, my husband was successful. That he's made one of them dead will give you some idea of how important my husband was to the concern.
1: And you think your husband's going to kill Edwin Harper, too?
2: My husband is what is known among educators, among partygoers, and among those who conversationally psychoanalyze people as a plugger. The fact that my husband has set his mind to wiping out Raymond and Harper simply means that he had to kill one of them first.
1: And none of this surprised you, Mrs. Lawson?
2: Me, least of all. I'm his wife. I attend his emotional moments. I know about my husband.
1: Would you mind telling me why he killed Alex Raymond?
2: No. Nor why he'll kill Harper. Stanley has been working for them for 15 years. A designer of their happy toys for tots. They fired him yesterday without a gold watch, without a pat on the back, just the pink slip. What does a plugger do after plugging in a pattern for 15 years? Stanley killed. You're wasting your time talking to me, Mr. Clover. I'd find Edwin Harper if I were you. That is, if you feel the necessity of saving his life.
1: And consider for a moment her easy acceptance of the violence that had intruded on her life. The final flourish that put an end to the meaningless pattern that had been hers, her husband's. Shown in the way she wraps the tinted portrait of him in the newspaper, gives it to you. Wants it back when you're through with it. And you give her the promise. Leave her with it. Then a murderer's description on the wires, the all-points bulletin, a woman's toneless voice in prowl car radios, killer at large, get it all moving. Then go to the man Mrs. Lawson told you about, the other man her husband wants dead. Edwin Harper, find him in his office at the factory. Watch him nervously caress a toy as he tries to understand it.
3: Look, you... Alex and me, we built a big thing here. With Christmas coming on, it's going to be bigger than...
1: Alex Raymond is dead, Mr. Harper. I don't know any other way to tell you.
3: Don't kid me, mister. This toy I got here in my hands, our biggest novelty. Alex and me, we're going to flood all the kids in the country. Why, without Alex...
1: Stanley Lawson shot him. Killed him in cold blood.
3: Why? Why would a little punk like Stanley do a thing like that? Nobody does things like that.
1: Lawson did. Because you fired him. His wife told me he'd been with you for 15 years.
3: There are jobs, all kinds of jobs for a punk like Stanley. Defense, janitoring, all kinds of jobs. We get rid of people all the time. We don't expect to get killed for it.
1: Why did you get rid of Lawson?
3: He was washed up, through, finished, dead. That's why.
1: Mrs. Lawson
3: Who
1: said...
3: gives a thing for what she said? What'd she tell you, huh? That her Stanley was the brains of our outfit? That he sweat blood and tears for Alex and me? That he was devoted, loyal, 100%? That's what she told you?
1: Something like that.
3: So maybe it's true. Maybe that's how it was. We picked his brain and then all of a sudden he don't come up with anything anymore. Look, mister, a designer who can't design anymore, who needs him? I got to live, too. You got waste, you throw it away.
1: Yeah. You got any ideas where Lawson might go to hide, any particular place?
3: You mean that punk, that murderer, is on the loose? You haven't got him?
1: No, I thought maybe you could help.
3: Help? It's me you got to help. Don't it penetrate you? Next he'd want me.
1: We'll take care of it, Mr. Harper.
3: Look, you. I got no intention of dying. None at all. Not from Stanley, not from anything. It's your responsibility. You understand that? You got it clear? I'm not going to die.
4: Lieutenant Clover?
1: Huh? Yes?
4: I'm Detective Kenny.
1: Oh, sure, sure. Come on in. Yeah, I've got the notation right here on my desk. You've been assigned to me, haven't you, while Detective Muggerman is on vacation?
4: That's right, sir. I've got some information for you, Lieutenant, about Stanley Lawson. Rather negative information, if I may say so.
1: Sure, you may say so. Just tell me about it, huh?
4: Yes, sir. All these from communications. Stanley Lawson was seen going into a theater on 42nd Street. And at the same time, this other report spotted him on the Staten Island Ferry. And there's another one here from the Westside Golf Club. There's a man there on the 10th hole who's been teeing off for an hour.
1: All of them are checked, aren't they?
4: These and half a dozen more, sir. Still haven't gotten Stanley Lawson.
1: Mm. Well, thank you, Kenny.
4: Yes, sir.
1: Oh, pardon me. Danny Clover speaking.
5: This is Edward Harper. He called me. He just called me.
1: Lawson?
5: He wants me to meet him, to bring money to him. He says he'll kill me if I don't. You're not going to let him kill me.
1: Where are you supposed to meet him?
5: A tenement. Corner 16th and 9th Avenue at 9 o'clock. If you think I'm going there, you're crazy. I'm staying right here. You've got to protect me.
1: Don't worry about a thing. We'll take care of it. Goodbye, Mr. Harper. Kenny?
4: Yes, sir?
1: Report to me after you've had your dinner. We've got something to take care of.

0: Lieutenant Culver.
1: I'm glad you're here, Lieutenant. It's just about time. 9 o'clock.
2: Did everything set up, Kenny?
1: Yes, sir. Lights, PA. They've got a cordon around the whole block. As far as the stakeout's concerned, we're all ready.
2: Good.
1: It's the tenement across the street.
2: Uh-huh.
1: The tenement's unoccupied, sir. Condemned. But a few minutes ago, we saw some movement up on the second floor. Anyhow, one of the officers said he saw something move out.
2: I'll take it from here. Hand me the PA.
1: Yes, sir.
2: The spotlights, Kenny.
1: Yes, sir.
0: Okay, man.
1: All ready, sir?
2: Yeah. Lawson, this is the police. We know you're in there, Lawson. We want you to come out with your hands up. 1 minute to make up your mind. But we're coming in after...
3: You.
2: Kenny, you, officer, get an ambulance. You and you, cover me. I'm going in after him.

0: You just shot an officer, Lawson. 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All right, Lawson. Any way you want it.
1: You're not going to get me!
0: Stop, Lawson! Stop! I told you to stop, Lawson.
1: You made a mistake. I didn't

0: are listening to Broadway's My Beat, written by Morton Fine and David Friedkin, and starring Larry Thor as Detective Danny Clover. The light that curtains Broadway in late November is a thing of gauze, gray stuff that touches autumn with December. It's the time when the shadows come in with the sun, the time of the three coffee breakfast, of the sweater and the vest under the coat. But the plucked birds hang high. There are stalks of corn and pumpkin pie behind moist shop windows. It's holiday season, and up and down the furious street, chefs smile. There's no problem for Thursday's Blue Plate special. Forget the headlines, kid. Everywhere, everybody will be eating turkey, it says. But when the new day comes, the light that drifts into a hospital room has another texture. Because it lies against clean walls and starched curtains before it touches a bed. A bed where a man named Stanley Lawson lay, a murder suspect, and his wife considers him.
1: Look at him, Mr. Clover. In the state of shock. Isn't that what your doctors call it, shock? So clinical. Meaning his mind has rejected him finally.
2: Do you expect me to feel sorry for him, Mrs. Lawson?
1: Only for yourself. Because you were forced to do what you did, shoot him. Talk with yourself. Convince yourself you did the only thing possible. My husband can't talk. Who's the happier man?
2: I can't answer anything about your husband, Mrs. Lawson. The only thing I know about him for sure is that he shot a police officer. That he did that tempers all my thinking about him.
1: How is the officer?
2: Bad. Very bad.
1: I'm sorry.
2: I know you are.
1: Mr. Clover?
2: Yes?
1: You said you were sure only that Stanley shot a police officer. What about Alex Raymond?
2: Your husband probably shot him, too.
1: Probably?
2: Before he passed out, your husband said something. He said that everything was a mistake just then.
1: But everything is a mistake. Everything always is. Look at him. A man. A life. Look what's become of it.
2: The resident says he has a good chance to live, Mrs. Lawson.
1: That's fine. May I be alone with him for a while, Mr. Clover, please?

0: Don't look for me anymore out the window, Danny. Goodbye. Complete with your lunch.
1: Oh, thanks, Gino. In that shopping bag, all I gave you was 35 cents for a sandwich.
0: Not only did I get your lunch, Danny, but I brought back change. Where did you see?
1: All right.
0: That's just a delicatessen, Danny. All I got to mention is I am here for Danny Clover. I don't even need a number to get waited on.
1: What's all that stuff, Gino?
0: Your name is Magic, Danny. I order you your hot pastrami sandwich. The boys insist it isn't enough. Got to have four spies.
1: What?
0: Four spies, Danny. An expression meaning you got a free little delicacy from each of the four boys. Ergo, four spies. From Sid, a container coleslaw. From Eddie, a damp potato salad with celery seed. From Frank, a sliced halibut. And from Irv, aha!
1: What from Irv?
0: A kosher pickle slipped into my hand under the table. Eat, Danny. Eat in good health.
1: Quite a haul, Sergeant.
0: You're welcome, I'm sure. I also brought along the datum you asked I should pick up on my way back upstairs.
1: Hey, you're a ball of fire today, Gino.
0: Thank you, I'm sure. And then datum number one. The gun with which Stanley Lawson committed murder upon Alex Raymond and did wound Detective Kenny. The boys can't find it.
1: They haven't found it?
0: As yet, no.
1: Lawson shoots out of that tenement window, hits Kenny. I go in right after him. We can't find his gun.
0: This is a puzzle, then? A fleeing fugitive oft tosses away the weapon with which he committed mayhem. Through a window, down a pipe,
1: Well, what else have you got, Gino?
0: Datum number two. Concerning the deceased Alex Raymond, which you requested. It seems that Mr. Raymond, as it must to all men, had a girlfriend.
1: Where?
0: A Miss Grace Gilran, Daddy. Regent Powers, West 23rd. However, why you need such... I may answer it for you, Danny?
1: Then go ahead.
0: Danny Clover's office, Sergeant Todd... What? No. Yeah, I'll tell him.
1: Tell me what, you know?
0: Give me a minute, Danny. Kenny. Detective Kenny. He's dead.
1: And watch Gino turn, walk quickly out of the room. Go searching for some empty place where the quick sorrow can't be seen in the herd. And in a little while, look out the window. See him hatless, without a coat. Wandering the sidewalk, wandering the autumn wind. Go to him, hand him his coat, walk with him. Try to ease it for him, explain it to him, to yourself. The stares of the passers-by tell you, you're not doing real good. Then the brief time of being alone with it, the time it takes to get to 23rd Street, to the Regent Towers, girl, name of Grace Gilran. And for her instant in your life, let go of it.
2: You're a policeman? What won't they think of next?
1: I want to talk to you, Miss Gilran, about Alex.
2: Alex Raymond. He's dead, you know. Dead and gone.
1: You want to talk about it here in the hall? Or...
2: Oh, glad you thought of it first. Come on in. Come in. Come in. That chintzy divan over there, you'll look good on that.
1: Alex Raymond, just... about him.
2: I read how you punched a bullet hole in his killer. What more can a man ask for?
1: There's some things I need to know.
2: About me? About me with Alex?
1: He ever talk to you about his factory? About the people who work for him?
2: You mean the boy who put it to Alex. You mean Stanley Lawson, don't you now?
1: That's right.
2: Killer. Murderer. Pale little man like him. The things that go on inside these pale little men surprises a girl.
1: What did Raymond tell you about him?
2: Just enough to bring up the yawns. How Lawson was quite a designer.
1: Then why did they fire him?
2: Beats me, too. Especially after that XK-20.
1: The XK-20? What's that?
2: It's a secret weapon of the Raymond and Harper Company. A toy rocket ship. Zooms, spits flame. Beats Hoppy. You'll see him with the millions on the Christmas counters.
1: Lawson designed it and they fired him for that?
2: You know, now that you mention it, it makes me wonder.
1: About what?
2: Well, it was going to be a surprise to Lawson. He brought in the first model of the XK-20 last June. Made it on his own time. Alex and Edwin Harper looked at it and said it was just nothing. But you know what?
1: Just tell me, huh?
2: They showed it to a buyer anyhow. The buyer ordered 1,000 gross on the spot. So did a half dozen other buyers.
1: But they didn't tell Lawson about it?
2: In fact, just to make it more of a surprise for Lawson, they had the toy manufactured by a subcontractor out of town. I'll tell you something else. Alex whispered he might make a million out of that XK-20. A million, XK20s, murders. Confused as a girl like me.

0: Hey, Danny.
1: Hmm?
0: Danny, wait for me.
2: What's on your mind, Gino?
0: Here, Exhibit A. All wrapped up, ready to go.
2: Oh, they found the gun, huh? Where?
0: Wedged between some debris and an old tire in the backyard of the tenement, where Lawson undoubtedly flung it.
2: How come it wasn't found sooner?
0: Why ask me? I wasn't there. I don't know.
2: Do something for me, Gino.
0: What?
2: Go upstairs and get the fingerprints of everybody connected with this case. Then take the prints and the gun down to Gordon in technical. Tell Gordon I'll be there in a half hour.
0: Okay, Danny.

0: tiny clover.
1: I make you that happy, Gordon? Look, Gordon, a little while ago, Sergeant Tartaglia came down here...
0: With his grubby fists aglow with things for Gordon, for me to take care of for you, because I'm the only one who can. A gun and a few sets of fingerprints. You know my advice to you.
1: So help me, Gordon.
0: Very sickly threats from such a big man. My advice to you, Lieutenant, is to keep your mouth open in amazement and let your jaw hang there. I've got a goodie for you.
1: Okay, what is it?
0: The prints on the gun. You know whose those are, Lieutenant?
1: Lawson's?
0: A dead man. Alex Raymond's. The man who fell dead in your arms yesterday afternoon.
1: You kidding?
0: If I was kidding, you'd be laughing, but your jaw's hanging the way I said it would. Raymond. A man who died yesterday afternoon also left his prints on a gun that killed an officer who died last night. Very tricky, isn't it?
2: Look, Mr. Clover, you picked me up at my place and I came along with you without question. Don't you think it's time you told me what this is all about?
1: The last apartment in this corridor is the home of Stanley Lawson, the man who used to be your toy designer.
2: I see. What do you expect me to do? Look at it? Feel sorry for the people inside?
1: Just his wife, the only one inside.
2: You'd better brief me on what I'm supposed to say to a woman whose husband killed my partner, murdered an officer of the law.
1: It'll come to you.
3: Good evening, Mr. Clover.
1: Miss Lawson, this is Mr. Harper.
3: Please come in. My husband talks about you often, Mr. Harper.
2: I want you to know how sorry I am about what's happened.
3: You're sorry? You really are?
2: Of course I am.
3: Well, that's strange.
2: Mrs. Lawson, I was brought here. For what reason I don't...
3: Strange, because my husband always said you were a shrewd businessman. He never told me you were a liar.
2: Look, Clover, what is all this?
1: You said you were sorry about what happened and Mrs. Lawson called you a liar.
2: The fact, Mrs. Lawson, that you're the wife of a murderer makes anything you say pretty unimportant.
3: Mr. Clover?
1: Yes?
3: I talked to my husband about an hour ago.
1: I know, that's why we've come here.
2: If you two want to chat, do you mind if I leave?
1: We mind.
3: You know all about it, Mr. Clover?
1: The police stenographer who was in the hospital room when you spoke with your husband showed me the transcript.
3: Do you believe what my husband told me?
1: Yes.
2: Is your husband going to live?
3: I don't know. What about you, Mr. Harper?
2: What?
3: What about him, Mr. Clover?
1: He's here, isn't he?
2: Suppose you just take me back where you got me, Mr. Clover. Just who do you think you are?
1: Harper, I wanted you to meet Mrs. Lawson. I wanted you to see her home. Go ahead, look around you. This is a home, Mr. Harper. This is a place where two people made their lives.
2: You never know what comes out of these homes, do you?
1: I got a little piece of news for you, Harper. Lawson didn't kill your partner.
2: You're crazy. You were there.
1: Yeah, I know, but Lawson didn't kill. Not of everything I've got fixed together, he didn't kill.
2: Calm now, calm, calm.
1: Lawson went to Alex Raymond, pleaded for his job, demanded his job because he was frantic, because he'd given you and Raymond 15 years of his life.
2: We paid him well.
3: Thank you very much, Mr. Harper.
1: Demanded his job. Raymond pulled a gun and told him to get out. Lawson wouldn't. Raymond threatened him. There was a fight. The gun went off. Raymond had shot himself in the struggle. Lawson fled.
2: But Raymond told you...
1: I know. He told me Lawson had shot him. It was Raymond's revenge for dying. The alleged killer had fled. We made only a cursory search for the murder weapon.
2: This is ridiculous. I'm getting out of here.
3: If you move, Mr. Harper, I'll find something to kill you with.
1: I'll take care of him, Mrs.
2: What do you mean you take care of me? What have I got to do with all this?
1: Lawson called you, told you what had happened, asked you to meet him, begged for your help.
2: Demanded money to leave town. I told you that.
1: That would hold except for one thing. A gun with Raymond's prints on it, not Lawson's, because he never held the gun.
2: Never held the gun. He killed a policeman with it, didn't he?
1: No. After the phone call, you went to Raymond's apartment, found the gun that Raymond had hidden away to make it appear that Lawson was a murderer. Then you went to the tenement, hid...
2: Why? Why should I do that?
1: I'll get to that. You hid in that tenement during the stakeout when I called up to Lawson. It was you who fired those shots, killed a policeman. You wore gloves so that Raymond's prints would still be on the gun. Now I'll tell you why you did all this.
2: If you can, you're...
1: Whatever I am, this is why you did it. Raymond was dead. You got a new toy on the market that's going to make you a lot of money. A toy that Lawson brought to you. Get him out of the way and all that money was yours. No strings.
3: Mr. Harper?
2: No.
1: Give me that gun, Mrs. Lawson.
3: Don't try to take it away from me. You understand about me, Mr. Clover. You know what I do.
1: Yes. Yes, I know.
3: Pray for something, Mr. Harper.
2: All right. All right, I confess to you. I did it. I did everything he said, but don't kill me.
3: Is that what you call a prayer?
2: Miss Clover, don't let her do it. Please, please. Talk to her. Tell her. Tell her I don't want to die. She won't listen to me. She'll kill me. She'll kill me.
1: This is what you wanted, isn't it, Mrs. Lawson?
3: Yes. And it's enough. Take him out of here.

sleeping now. The people of the chasm have gone home. Only the sleepwalkers are there, and the dream seekers, the shadow dwellers. It's limbo time when the sodden dance, the derelicts, the huggers close of nothing. It's Broadway, the gaudiest, the most violent, the lonesomest mile in the world. 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

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Understand?

0: What has a hazelnut in every bite?
1: Sorry!
0: And thick milk chocolate for your delight?
1: Sorry!
0: Nougat and caramel golden light?
1: Sorry!
0: And don't forget the hazelnut in every bite! And again! What has a hazelnut in every bite?
1: Sorry!
0: Thick milk chocolate for your delight?
1: Sorry!
0: Nougat and caramel golden light?

0: denim. 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

0: Well, although Perry Mason is not wanted for murder, he is wanted for helping his client escape from jail. May Grant is wanted for that crime. And so the search for the missing Mason and the missing May, and now for Mason's missing secretary, is an intensive search, spurred on by pressure from prosecutor Frederick Apt. Yes, Mr. Apt would give a very great deal if he could know that at this very moment, Perry Mason and Della, as John and Sally Smith, are riding peacefully in an automobile of one Mr. Norris, a salesman on his way to Atlanta. In fact, right now, as they come out of New York's famed Lincoln Tunnel, Mr. Norris switches on his car radio and...
1: Oh, that's good.
2: Mm-hmm. I'd like to pick up a news broadcast.
3: But you want me to tune it for you?
2: Oh, no, that's okay, Miss Smith. I can do it.
4: Mysterious disappearance of the defendant and her lawyer, Perry Mason. Prosecutor Apt is quoted today as saying it is only a matter of time.
2: Well, Apt is really on the ball.
4: Mr. Apt says that all enforcement officers have been alerted, that he expects the apprehension of Mason and his client in a matter of hours. There is some reason to believe that Mason is trying to reach the Middle West or further, perhaps Denver, Colorado. But the police believe that Mason is still within the boundaries of this city. Your attention is called to the descriptions of the wanted persons. Perry Mason is 6 feet.
2: I've heard those descriptions so often, I know them by heart. Now Mason is just
1: Tell me, Miss Norris, do you travel down to Atlanta very often?
2: Oh, sure, Miss Smith. Company sends me back and forth by every month.
1: Oh?
2: Now, but to get back to that Mason thing.
1: Miss Norris,
3: Lou, don't interrupt the man.
2: Well, I've got a theory about it, Smith.
3: Good?
2: Now, you take Mason. He's wanted by the police and the prosecutor's office, and they want him real bad.
3: Yeah?
2: Well, they'll skin him alive if they get their hands on him.
3: Yeah, I reckon old Mason better keep out of there.
2: Well, that's exactly what I mean. So, now Mason has to get out of the city. Now, the cops are watching the buses and planes and the trains. You can bet on that. So, why don't Mason get out of town this way?
1: What way?
2: Well, just like we're doing. Now, you look at all this traffic, all the way to the Jersey Turnpike. Now, Mason can get in a car and get on one of these through main highways and just breeze out.
3: Gone with the Wind, huh?
1: Oh, that was a book about Atlanta.
2: Huh?
1: Gone with the Wind, honey.
2: Oh. Well, speaking of books, did you read where Mason pulled a fast one with a crate of books? He went out and...
3: What's the matter?
2: Well, you're getting to the toll gate, man.
1: Uh-oh.
2: Hey, look at that. There's police looking in the cars as they pass the toll gate. Say, I'll bet you they're looking for Mason.
3: Oh, no bet.
2: Maybe the cops figured the same way I did. Looking for Mason to try to leave this way.
3: You need change for the toll fare?
2: Oh, no. I'll take care of it, Smith. Part of our bargain. What you pay me is gravy anyhow, just a way to cut expenses and get some company.
3: Well, what I mean is, have you got the right change?
2: Well, no, just a $5 bill, but they'll give me change.
3: Oh, well, here, Mr. Norris. It's a half dollar. Serve a little time.
2: Why, thank you, Smith. I'll pay you back. You remind me.
3: Sally.
1: Yes, John.
3: It's exciting, isn't it?
1: Oh, isn't it, though?
3: More fun.
2: Yes, sir. They're looking in every car.
3: Yeah, I reckon I'd better put on my glasses.
2: Hmm?
3: So I can see them good. Oh, well, what do we care, huh, Sally?
1: Huh?
3: All we care is going on our trip, huh?
1: Yeah, I guess so.
3: Just being together. That's all we care about, huh? Oh, I'm awful glad you could come along, Sally.
1: I know.
3: Looked for a while like you couldn't.
2: Well, we're almost to the gate. Hey. Hey, they pulled that guy out of line up there. They're really looking.
1: Well, it was a nice trip while it lasted.
2: Here, I'll roll my window down.
3: Come here, Sally Lee.
1: Why, John!
3: Come on, give me a little kiss.
1: Why, honey, what'll Mr. Norris think?
2: Oh, no, don't you mind me. Say, I bet you folks haven't been married too long.
1: No, not too long.
3: Come here, Sally.
1: John, those policemen are looking.
3: Well, you let them look. I guess a man's got a right to kiss his own wife.
2: Here you are.
5: Hey.
2: Oh, they're newlyweds, officer.
1: Oh, honey.
2: Well, that didn't take so long.
1: No, it didn't.
2: You know something, Mr. Smith?
3: No, what's that?
2: When your wife said she could come along, well, I had an idea maybe you weren't too happy about it.
3: Why, Mr. Norris?
2: Oh, I was wrong, I'll admit it, but You know, I think you're glad she's here.
3: Oh, yeah, yeah. Would look kind of funny if I'd latched onto you when we went through.
2: Huh?
3: I said I'd have been right lonesome.
2: Well, you're really glad she's here, huh?
3: Oh, I'm mean.
2: Mm. What about you, Miss Smith?
5: Mm-hmm. I just wonder...
2: Yes, Miss Smith?
5: Do we go through any more toll gates, Mr. Norris?

0: Now, little baby, Kitty's going to take the wrappings off you. There now. And pull the cork out of baby. Kitty's going to pour a great big drink out of baby.
1: Put that down.
0: Anna, if you don't quit sneaking up on me like that, I'm going to...
2: If you hadn't been adoring that bottle, you'd have heard me.
0: You mean my little baby? You want one, Anna?
2: No.
0: Okay.
2: Now, neither do you.
0: Oh, no. Now, listen, Anna. I played along with you, but now you let Kitty and her baby alone. Mrs. Grant's run away, and Mason's run away, and there's not going to be any trial. Not today or for lots of days. So, Kitty's going to have fun with baby.
2: I'll say you are. Put that down and listen to me. I haven't got much time.
0: You sound like you're going away someplace, Anna.
2: Yes.
0: John going too?
2: Yes.
0: Well, well, what do you think of that? Leaving Kitty all alone for a while.
2: Uh-huh. In a way.
0: I'll miss you, Anna. But I'll manage to comfort myself.
2: With a bottle, huh?
0: Oh, Anna, you know you can trust me.
2: I've got to. Kitty, I think I know where Mason's gone.
0: Just so he stays gone.
2: Oh, no, Catherine. Haven't you guessed yet why Mason disappeared? He could have stayed and fought for himself.
0: Fred, Mr. Apt said Mr. Mason was in trouble and so on.
2: Mason could handle Apt without any trouble. No. Mason is on the trail, Kitty.
0: Anna, he can't be.
2: It's the only reason he's become a fugitive.
0: Well, you've got to stop him, Anna. You've got to stop him.
2: Now, that's what I'm going to try and do. But that isn't all, Kitty. There's Mrs. Grant. Mason hid her away, and Mason's smart. She won't be found in a hurry.
0: Good. Let her rot wherever
2: she... Kitty. No, no, indeed. Marcel's murder has to be cleared off the books.
0: Oh, yes.
2: And until she's convicted, there will always be a question if she's really guilty. Maybe after a while, somebody will start looking for the answer to that question. She's got to be pulled out of hiding.
0: Yeah. Yeah, I can see that,
2: now,
0: but
2: that's
0: I don't...
2: what you're going to do while we're gone.
0: Me?
2: Now, I won't be here to supervise you, Catherine. Anna won't be on hand to make sure you behave yourself.
0: Then I do what?
2: The baby.
0: Huh? Oh, now, Anna, you know I'll leave the bottle alone if you tell me to.
2: Yes, dearie, you certainly will. But I didn't mean that baby. Dowry.
0: Dowry?
2: You will start immediate action to have Dowry turned over to you.
0: Anna!
2: She's your little girl, isn't she?
0: Yes, but you know how I feel.
2: Your own little girl living with foster parents.
0: But, Anna, I can't stand
2: your little girl you love like poison, dearie, but still she's yours. Now you start that action, Kitty. See that it gets in the papers. When she finds out why you're after Dory, she'll come out of hiding. Explain it to Apt.
0: I can't tell Fred how I feel about that brat.
2: No, no, not that, dearie. Oh, my, no. Freddie Apt must think you love your little girl. But Freddie has a mind of his own. He'll see the possibilities and set the trap. Now, you make yourself some coffee, brush your teeth, and then go see Freddy. Meanwhile, I'm going to put this baby in the garbage can.

0: Well, already Mason's action is bringing results. And for the first time, Anna Hurley is trusting Kitty with an important task. But, by the same token, the pressure on Mason is doubled. Because Anna's right. A threat to Dory would pull May Grant out of hiding. So by all means, join us on Monday.
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5: Sam Spade Detective Agency.
6: Me, sweetheart.
5: Sam, would you mind telling me where you are?
6: Not at all, Effie, not at all. Let's see, I'm at the Ilrig Denai Rabbi Tile Sea Grog.
5: I don't understand that, Sam, but I think I caught the word grog.
6: Oh, you're shrewd, Effie. You see, I'm on the inside, and the lettering is printed on the outside. Now, if you'll wait, I'll go outside and read it the right way, and then come inside and...
5: Never mind, I've already guessed. You're at George's Elite Bar and Grill.
6: Right.
5: Sam, answer me. You promised me you wouldn't.
6: I am. Me? I promised? Me?
5: You did, Sam. You promised faithfully to stay away from bars. You know how hard television is on your eyes. Have you got your glasses?
6: One in each hand. Fill them up, George.
5: Oh, Sam, I heard that. What will people think?
6: They'll never know, Effie. I always drink here under another name.
5: Oh.
6: Just a little of the hair of the dog that bit me, Effie. But don't worry about me. Although it's true I have been dogging it and have been hounded from tree to tree, I am frisky as ever and will be in to unleash my canine chronicle, namely, the dog bed caper. Or, he who lies down with dogs gets up with murder. Or, condensed for easy reading...
4: For NBC, William Spear, radio's outstanding producer-director of mystery and crime drama, brings you the greatest private detective of them all in The Adventures of Sam Spade. Effie?
5: Here I am, Sam.
7: Here I am, Sam. Effie, did you ever write poetry in school?
5: Well, I was known as Emily Dickinson of Central High.
7: I thought you had a touch of internal rhyme scheme there.
5: I doodled a little poem about you today.
7: Really? Well, redoodle.
5: There was a detective named Spade with oodles of brains in his haid.
7: Clever, clever.
5: But when he took up drinking, he forgot about thinking.
7: Now give me the punchline.
5: And Effie has stayed quite unpaid.
7: Well, a little rough, but cute.
5: Did you get the idea, Sam?
7: Never could make any sense out of poetry. Ready?
5: It's getting close to Christmas, Sam.
7: Pencil point.
5: I used my last pencil, and I don't really have enough money to
7: buy...
5: Please,
7: Effie, I have no head for figures.
5: All right. I give up.
7: From Samuel Spade, license number 137596. Subject, the dog bed caper.
5: Oh, Sam, I hope this is going to be all about dogs. I belong to the tail waggers, you know.
7: Yeah, yeah.
5: And I've read all the books by Jack London.
7: Yeah.
5: I just think...
7: Down, Effie. Strangely enough, you will not meet a single dog in this story. Actually, this narrative has little indeed to do with our four-footed friends or their beds. And I'd change the title now, except that it's already gone out for publicity. Dear Dundee, it all started with a phone call to my secretary, Miss Effie Perrine, a doll, requesting my inimitable services at the investment counseling firm of Cameron Incorporated. Clearing everything off my desk, two shoes with feet in them, my own, I went over. The firm of Cameron Incorporated was obviously not for the pushcart set. It was plush, ankle-deep rugs, imported drapes, and the receptionist. She had a plushness all of her own. I said hello in my plushiest voice, and she liked it. She said so.
8: Oh, I like the way you said that. Say it again.
7: Life is too short to go back even for a moment. The past is a dead thing, the present dying, only the future alive and vibrant. However, Hello.
8: Is there something?
7: There is. Could I ask a question?
8: Why not?
7: I will rephrase the question. What time do you stop working this evening?
8: Around 6.
7: Care to have...
8: Why not?
7: There's a little bar around the corner, okay?
8: Why not?
7: Why not, indeed. Bring your own money? Well, come anyway. Your name?
8: Celeste.
7: Mine's Sam Spade. Who's Mr. Briggs? He called
8: me. Major Briggs? Why, he's our chief accountant.
9: I just happened to have my door open. Did I hear someone inquiring about me?
8: This is Mr. Spade, Major Briggs.
7: How do you do, Major?
9: It's a pleasure to meet you in person, Mr. Spade. I'm the man who called you, you know.
7: I'm grateful, sir. Now, what is it I can do for you and Mr. Cameron?
9: Oh, it's not for me that I called. I haven't a worry in the world, and it's Miss Cameron.
7: Oh.
9: Old Cameron's been dead for many years now.
7: I see.
9: Whatever she wants, Mr. Spade, do a good job. We are all counting on you. Will you please announce Mr. Spade, Miss Roberts?
8: Certainly, Major.
9: If you'd excuse me.
7: Nice to have met you, Major.
8: Miss Cameron?
10: Yes?
8: Miss Spade's here.
10: Send him in, please.
8: Go on, Sam. Have fun.
7: Think I might?
8: Why not?
7: That girl had the most beautiful double entendre in town. Well, to get on, Adela Cameron was a career woman, and I'm 29, although the tailored suit made fine detective work difficult. No makeup, severe hairdo, and in spite of all this, chic. In fact, as we shook hands in a most businesslike manner, I had the feeling that something warm might well spring up between us. Something like a warm mutual dislike, maybe. But something.
10: Most men simply cannot be told anything in confidence. They gossip.
7: That's a switch.
10: I don't appreciate your humor, Mr. Spade.
7: I accept your apology.
10: I will tolerate you because of your reputation.
7: All right.
10: I'm going to give you a very difficult job to do.
9: Miss Cameron.
10: What is it, Major?
9: I'm sorry to interrupt you, but Courtney Pierce is on the phone.
10: Mr. Spade, this is Major Briggs, our chief accountant.
7: We've already met.
9: Mr. Spade. Now, Adela, Pierce wants us to unload his short-term governments and buy American cattle. He's dividend crazy. AmCat's declaring one in January, and he wants it.
10: Well, let him do it.
9: Well, I just want to protect your interests. You know what will happen to AmCat after February. They'll drop 10 points and he'll blame us. I went through this with your father when you and Greg were...
10: That's right, Major. Well, tell him we advise against it. But if he persists, ask him for a release in writing.
9: That's what I thought you'd do. That's the way your father would have handled it. I just want to protect your interests, my dear, that's all.
10: I know.
9: I just want to protect your interests.
10: Well, don't worry about us. You know, we're not children anymore.
9: All right, my dear.
10: Where were we?
7: Oh, you were giving me a difficult job.
10: Oh, yes. Here is the business address of Mr. I.J. Barco. He's a wealthy manufacturer, a client of ours. I want you to find out everything about him, especially anything unsavory.
7: Sorry, I don't do divorce or blackmail cases.
10: Mr. Spade, this is not a divorce investigation.
7: All right, what is it then?
10: Why do we want a client shadowed, I believe is the expression?
7: That's it.
10: Because we believe he is investing money through us for some racketeers. If that were true, we would, of course, have to drop him. But we don't want to lose his business just on suspicion.
7: I see.
10: Find out anything you can about him. I'll give you $50 a day in expenses, 1 week guarantee. Will you consider the job?
7: I have considered and taken the job. By the time I'd reached the door, she had already forgotten me and was hard at work on some papers. Outside, I planned to dally a few moments and idle chit-chat with Celeste. But before I had the chance, I was accosted by a husky young chap whom I'm afraid was a Princeton man.
11: What were you talking about in there, Spade?
7: Oh, you have the advantage, sir. Who are you?
11: Gregory Cameron. Now, come on. What was Adela telling you?
7: Well, if you step to one side, you can walk around me and ask her.
11: Look, don't pull that cagey private detective routine on me. I pack a little weight myself.
7: Well, pack it somewhere else, sonny.
9: I asked you a question. I expect an answer.
7: There's your answer. Any more questions? He didn't feel much like talking then, and I was so irritated I walked out without saying goodbye to Celeste. When I reached the street, the white-haired old gentleman, Major Briggs, hurried out behind me.
9: Mr. Spade, please don't think too badly of that boy. I've known him from the cradle. He's in a difficult emotional state at the moment.
7: Yes, sure. As far as I'm concerned, Major, it never happened.
9: You're a kind man, Mr. Spade. I could tell that when I first saw you. You're just the sort of man Miss Cameron needs.
7: Well, I hadn't looked at it that way.
9: If you require anything, don't hesitate to ask me. I've been with this company 40 years before those two children in there were born, and I know how difficult life can be at times. I just want things to go well for them.
7: I'll do my little part, Major.
9: Bless you, son. Bless you.
7: Mm-hmm. I started to work. The card Adela Cameron had given me revealed that my quarry, Mr. I.J. Barco, was of all things a manufacturer of dog beds. I sat down on a hydrant to think this over and then followed the scent of horse meat on over to his factory on South Dolores. It was built in the shape of a large doghouse, and outside stood a billboard with the message, "A survey of independent dog tracks, kennels, and canine corps proves that dogs choose Barco beds 2-1. I had to get a look at Barco himself, and so ruffling up the hair on the back of my neck, I trotted into the building, sniffing and wagging my tail in a very friendly manner. It was very easy to see Mr. Barco after I lied a little about my connection.
12: What was that name again?
7: Señor Don Jose Martinez Sada Morales, but you may call me Sam.
12: And you represent a group of retail outlets in South America.
7: Oh, I do indeed. We have our eye on your dog beds, Mr. Barco.
12: Well, now, let's take a look at our catalog here. Now, say you had a Great Dane, you'd want something regal like this Louis XIV. Ever see a more beautiful bed?
7: Well, not lately, but Mr. Barco...
12: Down, boy, down. Now, here's a number that's very big this season with English Bulldogs, a Sheraton, natural wood finish. Lovely, huh?
7: Arriba.
12: And, of course, if it's an Irish Terrier, here's a purely gag present for his sense of humor.
7: A Murphy bed.
12: Get it, Sam? Irish Terrier?
7: See, see.
12: Well, of course, we wouldn't ask a dog to sleep in a Murphy bed.
7: Mr. Barco, I'm afraid I don't see anything here I like.
12: What's this? Do I understand you, sir? You are refusing this small speck of comfort to the one unselfish friend that man can have in this selfish world?
7: Well, I'm not refusing anything. I just don't
12: have... The unselfish friend who, if fortune drives you forth an outcast into the world homeless, will ask no higher privilege than to be at your side to guard against danger.
7: But Mr. Barco...
12: Faithful unto death, there by your graveside will be found the noble dog.
7: My
12: his
7: graveside?
12: Head between his paws, his eyes sad but watchful, faithful...
7: We shook paws, and I felt his nose to be sure it was cold. It was, and I left. I rented a car and took up a station outside the Barco factory. About 4 o'clock, he hurried out, jumped into a long, low vehicle shaped like a dachshund, and mushed off. I followed. An hour later, I was phoning my first report to Adela Cameron's secretary, Celeste.
13: He went to the city hall. What'd he do there, Mr. Stay?
7: License Bureau. Marriage, not dog.
13: Really? Where'd he go then?
7: Grocery store, where he bought one bottle of olives, one bottle of vermouth, and one bottle of gin. I wonder what he's going to make. What recipe is that? Well, now he's in an apartment house on Post Street, just across from the drugstore I'm in, and judging from the groceries, intends to stay a while. He has laid in provisions.
13: Uh-huh. Well, I guess that's all we wanted to know.
7: What?
13: Miss Cameron just told me to call you off the case. You'll still get your guarantee, though. Major Briggs will send you a check.
7: Well, that doesn't make sense.
13: Sam, orders is orders.
7: All right, all right. What about tonight?
13: I'm afraid not. Some other time.
7: You mean it's all over? The half-daring, half-shy kisses on the Oakland ferry? The warm, passionate spring nights at Fisherman's Wharf eating abalone? Hello? Well... Puzzled, as who wouldn't be, I walked slowly back to my car. But before I had a chance to get in, I saw I.J. Barco hurry out of his apartment house. But he didn't enter his car. He came right for me.
14: Spade! Just a minute, Spade.
7: So sorry, my name is Don Jose Martinez, Sada Morales, yet.
14: Don't kid me, Spade. I'm not as stupid as I acted today.
7: Huh.
14: Look, I know why Adela Cameron is following me, and you don't. And you'll never find out, any more than the other four detectives did.
7: I was the fifth choice? What? I shall speak with my agent about this.
14: I'm going to tell her in person that this foolishness has to stop. If it doesn't, she'll live to regret it. One more thing. I presume you're going to follow me. Well, I'm turning right on Market and heading out to 1217 Ridgewood Place. You shouldn't have any trouble.

0: Well, I'm turning right on Market and heading out to 1217 Ridgewood Place. You shouldn't have any trouble.
1: And with that, he spun on one heel and trotted to his car. He took off, but when I went to my car, it wouldn't turn over. And when I lifted the hood, I found out why. All my spark plugs were gone. I picked up a new set at a service station, looked up Adela Cameron's address in the phone book. It was 1217 Ridgewood Place. And a good half hour later, I got there. Barco's car was out in front. No one answered the door, but it was open. Adela Cameron was a crumpled heap on the living room sofa.
2: Oh, Sam. Sam, help me, please.
1: All right, Miss Cameron. Let me look at you. You hurt?
2: No, I'm all right. It's him.
1: Where?
2: The bar.
1: I hurried into the bar and was met with a strong odor of scotch. A bottle of it had been broken, and holding the neck of the bottle in one hand was I.J. Barco. He was on the floor, his hands slowly open. The glass rolled out, and he died. 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

0: Act two of tonight's Sam Spade in just a moment. Meanwhile, here's news of other goings-on NBC. There's no doubt about it, it's the big show. Not just any big show, but the big show. Brought to you every Sunday night over most of these NBC stations. An hour and a half of the very best in comedy, music, and drama. Your stars this Sunday on the big show include Fred Allen, Margaret Truman, Douglas Fairbanks, Danny Thomas, Mindy Carson, and many more. All presided over by the glamorous Tallulah. No wonder it's the big show. Saturday night on NBC means mystery with the man called X, a man without a name who travels the world over on missions of intrigue and peril. Herbert Marshall stars as the man called X tomorrow and every Saturday evening on NBC. And now back to the Dog Bed Caper, tonight's adventure with Sam Spade. It took three bullets in the chest to finish off I.J. Barco. He'd apparently been standing there pouring a drink. Barco broke the bottle as he fell. I couldn't find any other signs of violence or any gun, so I went back to Adela Cameron. She was beginning to calm down.
1: I don't know who did it. I just don't know.
0: Well, it couldn't have happened more than a minute ago. And you were in the house, weren't you?
1: No. No, after I left my office, I stopped in the store for some things. Then came home. When I was driving down Ridgewood, I heard some sounds.
0: And you thought they were a car backfiring?
1: How did you know?
0: I've heard this script before.
1: Don't you dare accuse me of killing that man.
0: It's not what I think that counts, but what the police accuse you of.
1: Sam, I heard those sounds. I came in the house when I went into the bar.
0: You didn't notice Barco's car out in front?
1: Oh, I suppose I did. I don't know. I don't remember.
0: Uh-huh.
1: Who are you calling?
0: Homicide.
1: Sam, wait a minute. Just a minute, please.
0: Wait for what?
1: I want to tell you some things.
0: All right. Go on. I kind of get the feeling I was hired to put the finger on the dog's best friend.
1: That's not the way it was. The last thing in the world I wanted was for him to be killed. Oh, murdered, I mean.
0: All right, what did you want?
1: I'll tell you the truth. Why I really had you watching Barco.
0: I'd be curious.
1: We handled his investment account. My brother Gregory...
0: We ran into each other.
1: I heard. Well, Greg took $150,000 of Barco's money and invested it, without my knowledge, in a television company.
0: I hear that medium's making money.
1: But it turned out this company was just a front for some men who wanted to build a gambling syndicate up north.
0: You mean your brother didn't know that?
1: He knew, but there was supposed to be big money in it. He was going to give Barco a good profit and take the rest for himself.
0: And Barco found out and threatened suit or something.
1: He never would have known, but the deal fell through and the gambler said the money was gone. Then he asked about the investment. What could Gregory and I tell him?
0: What did you?
1: Unfortunately, the truth. We said we'd make up the money with interest, but he only gave us 90 days. We couldn't get it by then.
0: So you didn't shoot him. Your brother did, eh?
1: No, Sam, no. He couldn't have. I know Greg. He'd have more sense.
0: In my brief meeting with him, I didn't think he had any sense. Just one more thing before I call the police.
1: Sam, don't call them. Help me get him out of here. Somewhere.
0: No dice.
1: Sam, don't let my whole life...
0: Stop it. You set me on Barco to find some blackmailing material, yes?
1: Yes.
0: And then why did you suddenly call me off the job tonight?
1: I didn't.
0: Your secretary said you did.
1: I didn't tell her anything of the sort.
0: Can I have that phone?

0: now. So I called you, Dundee. Before you arrived, I looked through Barco's pockets for something to do and came up with a picture of him and a girl taken outside a marriage chapel in Las Vegas. The girl was Celeste, Cameron Incorporated's plushy secretary, several years younger and two shades less voluptuous. Her address, 627 Finley, was supplied by a now hysterical Adela Cameron. No one answered Celeste's door, but I heard a shower going inside, so I took the liberty of entering, persona non grata. There is.
1: Well, who is it?
0: Come out and see.
1: Oh.
0: No false moves now. Keep that towel right where it is. Am I doing here detective work? And I must say I've already found out a great deal.
1: Well, Sam, I'll admit I did express some interest in you, but if you recall, I told you not tonight.
0: It's my only night off.
1: Sam, please, leave. I don't want any difficult scenes.
0: All right, we knock off the chew touches and get down to business. You were married to I.J. Barco, right or wrong?
1: Wrong.
0: Wrong, it's right. You were married in Las Vegas at the chapel of the Flamingo Hotel, the Tower.
1: I was only married one day. My parents had it annulled. I was underage.
0: Well, you don't have to worry about him anymore. He's dead.
1: No.
0: Shot three times at close range.
1: Oh, no.
0: In Adela Cameron's house.
1: What?
0: Not by you, of course. Although, on the other hand, as you would say, why not?
1: I didn't do it, Sam.
0: Suppose you spill.
1: He wanted me to marry him again.
0: Why?
1: Well, I
0: know all about the money the Camerons misused.
1: He found out Greg and I were in love.
0: I should have known.
1: He said he'd forget about the entire $150,000 if I'd marry him for 6 years.
0: $25,000 a year, that's a good price.
1: How can you talk like that?
0: Practice, I guess. So, Gregory had another good reason for killing him.
1: He didn't, Sam, I know he didn't.
0: Anything that would stand up in court?
1: Well, I don't think so.
0: Suppose we say you called me off Barco's tail so Gregory could get at it.
1: I didn't. I called her off because I was supposed to meet I.J.'s apartment tonight and give him his answer. I couldn't do it with you there.
0: Flimsy, flimsy, but it might hold.
1: The truth. I was going to see him, but I changed my mind.
0: Any particular reason?
1: You saw him. Would he be the kind of man I'd marry?
0: You did once. Well, it looks bad for Greg. Because someone at Cameron Incorporated knew Barco was going to be at Adela's house.
1: Sam, will you do me a favor?
0: Maybe.
1: Give me an hour. Then I'll go wherever you want. I'll tell you anything you want to know.
0: Why an hour?
1: Just if I'm going to live with myself, there's something I have to do.
0: Well?
1: Please, Sam. If you do, I'll give you some information you might want.
0: For example?
1: There was someone at Cameron Incorporated who knew that Barco was going to Adela's house.
0: She must have known I was going to wait outside and tail her, but she didn't, because without once looking over her shoulder, she emerged from her apartment house, slithered into her car, and led me directly down to the railroad station. She met a man in the waiting room, threw her arms around him, whispered something in his ear, and they hurried out to track 7. There was a transcontinental train getting up steam. She kissed him, and he climbed quickly up into a Pullman named Aurora Fall. And almost as quickly, I climbed in the other end. We met in the middle.
2: What are you doing here?
0: I came to take you off the train, Greg, before you made a big mistake and left town.
2: Now, look here,
0: let's not go through the intercollegiate tough talk again. Are you coming off, or am I going to carry you off?
2: You're going to carry me off?
0: And I did. Celeste was gone, and he revived when he hit the cool air. I let him out of the station as unobtrusively as possible. Then we went down a side street to where my car was parked. That's where he began to show signs of life.
2: Spade, look. You're all wrong. Guy's got a right to leave town when he wants to. I'm going to sue you from here to the city hall and back.
0: Shut up and get in the car.
2: Celeste just told me about Barco. You don't think I did that, do you?
0: As I get it, you and Celeste were leaving town together, right?
2: Yeah, she told me to go on and she'd come later.
0: That was unwise of both of you. Come on, get in.
2: Spade, I didn't kill Barco.
0: Nobody said you did. Now, if you'll kindly get in the car and give me an address I want, and you know, we'll go see who did kill I.J. Barco. He gave me the address I wanted and said I was crazy. I told him why I wasn't, and he began to see the reason of it. Never have I gone to pick up a murderer with more distaste. When we knocked at the door, I had a gun in my hand. But it wasn't necessary.
3: Well, come in, Mr. Spade. I knew you'd be along sooner or later.
0: I don't like what I have to do, Major.
2: Major, it can't be true. It just can't be.
3: Come in, Gregory, my boy. Come in. A little Madeira first before we start to talk.
2: Madeira? How can you talk about wine when a man's accusing you of murder?
3: Oh, I don't think it's so unreasonable, Greg. After all, I did kill the unfortunate Mr. Barco. And this might be the last Madeira I shall ever have. Mr. Spade.
0: Thank you, sir.
3: Greg? I don't want any wine. Spadey's out of his mind, and so are you.
0: I'm afraid not, Greg.
3: Oh, that was a vintage 1900 Madeira you wasted, Greg. Twice as old as you.
4: Stop it, stop it.
3: I'm sorry about what happened, Greg. I would have spared you and your sister this unhappiness if I could have. But destiny was against us all.
0: You knew he was going to Miss Cameron's house, didn't you?
3: Yes. Just before I left for the bank with the weekly deposit, he called for Miss Cameron, and I took the call. I told him she was gone, and he said he was going to her house. It was to be an ultimatum. The money in 24 hours or exposure.
4: But you didn't have to...
3: Kill him? Certainly not. It was a crime of passion. I take the weekly deposit to the bank every Friday, and I always carry a gun. Silly me carrying a gun. Never had to use it, but the bonding company requires I carry it. Well, I went directly from the bank to Miss Cameron's house. I wanted to help her face Barco.
0: Was she there?
3: No, Mr. Spade. She'd apparently stopped downtown to do some shopping. So I faced Barco alone. I asked him point blank to give these young people more time, but he just laughed at me. He said the only time they'd get would be in jail, so...
0: It happened.
3: Well, I hadn't intended to, but I became angry. Suddenly found the gun in my hand, and the thought crossed my mind, my life is just about over, and yours, Greg, is just beginning. It was easier to pull the trigger than I would have realized.
4: Oh, Lord.
3: More Madeira, Mr. Spade.
0: Thank you, Major, but no.
3: Well, allow me to present the bottle to you as a gift. I'll get my hat and coat. Greg, my boy, I'm sorry.
4: You're sorry. Major, I wish I'd never been born.
0: Period. End of report.
1: Oh, Sam. I wish I hadn't either.
0: Hadn't what?
1: Been born. That poor, poor man.
0: Yes, our racket.
1: It is, it is. And poor Gregory. He'll have to go to jail for something, too.
0: He will, yes, he will. How about typing it up?
1: Well, I hate to, but I guess it's my duty.
0: Three chimes mean good times on NBC. There's no cover charge at Duffy's Tavern. Just keep your dial on this NBC station this evening as Archie the Manager, played by Ed Gardner, and his remarkable friends serve up another Blue Plate special of grilled English language, fresh laughs, and whimsy a la mode. Another Friday fun favorite is The Delightful Life of Riley, starring William Bendix as the beleaguered Chester A. Riley. Let me see. Uh-huh. Murder is all in place. Gunshots indicated. Dundee's grammar edited. My astuteness emphasized. Yeah, you've learned your job well, Effie.
1: Oh, I'm glad you're pleased, Sam.
0: Wait a minute. Wait a minute. What's this?
1: What?
0: P.S. Dundee, hands off Celeste Roberts. She's mine. Effie, what's the meaning of that?
1: Well, you are going back to see her, aren't you? After the way she... threw herself at you? No?
0: Do you think she's my type of woman?
1: Oh, Sam, I think every woman's your type. Every woman but me.
0: Now, Effie, come here. Would I have you working in this office if you weren't my type?
1: Guess not.
0: Well, then let that thought be your comfort. The world can have all the Celeste Roberts it wants as far as... Oh, I can't go through with it.
1: You see? Sam, you can have her if you want to. But in the end, I know you'll come back to me.
0: I never doubted it once.
1: Oh, Sam. You don't know how much you mean to me.
0: Yes, I do, Effie. 3 weeks back salary.
1: Oh, you. Good night, Sam.
0: Good night, sweetheart.

The Adventures of Sam Spade are produced, edited, and directed by William Spear. Sam Spade was played by Stephen Dunn. Lorene Tuttle is Effie. Script for tonight's adventure by John Michael Hayes and Dick Powell. Musical scoring by Lud Gluskin, conducted by Robert Armbruster.

0: Join us again next week, same time, for another adventure with Sam Spade. Hear the Magnificent Montague, then visit Duffy's Tavern on NBC.
1: If you're paying this kind of money for a car, you'd want it to have a touch of style, legroom, four doors, and all that. And if this is what you had in mind, you don't even have to pay that kind of money for the new Skoda Super Estel. Skoda's new Super Estel puts a man in the street
2: and his dog
1: on the road.
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0: presenting Orson Welles as the Third Man. The Lives of Harry Lime, the fabulous stories of the immortal character originally created in the motion picture The Third Man, with zither music by Anton Kara.
1: Sooner or later, one way or another, Brian entered the scene of every human story. Some ordinary little mug telling a lot of other ordinary little mugs how he once rubbed elbows with Jack and Ripper, or Jack himself, not that I approve of Jack. Murder is usually a mistake and always messy. Personally, I never indulge. Number two, the only man I ever killed was myself. It was in Paris a few years ago. It wasn't so much murder as a matter of convenience.

0: It all started on the Geneva Express. A fat little character with very little charm and no hair to speak of was giggling at one of my jokes. Just another little mug, if you see what I mean, and not worth the trouble of another joke. And so I thought, until he showed me that photograph. It was a woman. And I recognized her.
1: Yeah. Oh, there it was, she's alive. When I get back to Paris, you must visit us.
0: Us?
1: Me, my wife, Karen. Here, my car. You see the way, don't visit.
0: 749 Rue des Villas. I'll remember it.
1: Here's what I was looking for. It's a photograph of my wife.
0: Very beautiful, Mr. Brown. I congratulate you.
1: Merci. Oh, but this does not do her justice. Her hair is awful. Blue eyes. And, of course, the coloring of her skin is lost. But the photo can't hide her qualities, as you can see.
0: Indeed, I can. But your face deserves to be painted.
1: I've told Karen that many times.
0: I'm sure you have. Here's your photo. Mr. Duval, mustn't lose it.
1: Yes. When I am out with Karen, I am the envy of every man in Paris.
0: I'm sure.
1: They do nothing but stare at us when we enter the room. I see them out of the corner of my eye.
0: Old man, how long will you be in Switzerland this trip?
1: 3 weeks. It's a long time to be away from her. There is the business. We have come to the border.
0: Yeah, it's been very pleasant, Mr. Duval.
1: But, Monsieur Dan, you are not getting out yet.
0: Oh, but I am, old man,
1: but
0: I am.
1: But I thought you told me you were going to Geneva.
0: Later. I've got some business to attend to here first.
1: I'm sorry. I look forward to more of your stories and your delightful company.
0: Business. This is business, you know.
1: Here, let me help you with the bag.
0: Oh, thank you. It's not necessary. You can hold my coat. Now, goodbye, Duval, old man.
1: Goodbye. It was a pleasure meeting you.
0: Oh, the pleasure. It was all mine.
1: Monsieur Lime, don't forget. When he's back, he's going to see us. I insist.
0: Oh, I won't forget. I won't be in Paris for quite some time. But believe me, old man, the next time I'm there, your home will be my first port of call. Good evening. You're the station master, aren't you?
2: Yes, monsieur. What may I do for you?
0: I just wondered, when's the next train to Paris?
2: Oh, it's waiting across the border for this one to pull out.

0: Taxi, monsieur?
1: Yes, please.
0: Well, shall I take you,
1: sir? 1149 Rue de Villers.
2: Gentlemen, be you, madame.
3: Hello,
2: sir. He did not give her name. Who said that Monsieur Duval had invited him for?
3: Then Monsieur Duval will not be back until the rest. And if you would like to come and...
2: I'll see the gentleman.
3: Perhaps I'd better be. It may be connected with the business.
2: Yes, madame. That may be.
1: Madame Duval, allow me to introduce myself. Harry Lyon. I met your husband on the plane last January. He kindly invited me to call when I was in Paris.
3: That will be all, Andre. Mr. Duval, unfortunately, is out of town.
1: Thank you.
3: And it's very kind. It was very kind of you not to show up. I'm meeting Roy and Mother. I waited only. Never a word of explanation then or else. I was afraid you were hurt. I've embedded in a bomb raid. Harry, I heard you never found him. I was banned.
1: I keep there in the past. Thank you, sir.
3: What are you doing?
1: Stop it. I was on the train. I met you on the giggles. You really don't care if he giggles.
3: Oh, I know, Harry, but he can't.
1: He talks about you. Get the vials. It's short and strange. You know, the boats, but you saw the picture. I got right off the train. Came back there.
3: Oh, I knew you would make up. I apologize. I don't know. I had to do that.
1: You're married as well.
3: Help me to find you.
1: Married as well. Skin and with giggles.
3: Good thing, don't we? He loves part of me.
1: And it all adds up to that. You don't love him.
3: He's always there for us.
1: I must say, it's just a matter of picking out my Duval.
3: Could have been anyone who offered this shirt. My dull, struggled with a boot to be black and going to London with a weary face over. Why should it surprise you that I should marry a dull man and everything around me was dull? Dull as myself. Oh, Harry, why did you have to come back? Now I have to start living again.
2: The grandfather?
3: Yes, he said the gentleman's door.
2: Yes, sir.
1: Not that one, sir. Thank you, Andre.
2: Mr. Duval would have just left there without a doubt.
1: I can imagine the chagrin, Andre.
2: Would it surprise you to know about the apartment?
1: Nothing surprises me, Andre, old man.
2: I tell you to show you what all can do. I was once the value. Now I think nothing of keeping on you, Mother. But if you could have thought one has to look out for oneself.
1: Andre, you don't deserve an instructorship. I learned that by myself when I was 10 years old.
3: Harry, something terrible's happened.
1: What's up, old girl?
3: We've been discovered. Only saw me in your arms. He sent me to tell my husband. Unless I keep him on and do nothing about it, it's a racket.
1: Racket, racket? What's he up to?
3: I've been suspicious about people coming to see him in the basement all night of the night. When he was out yesterday, I looked and found a lot of persons. At the time, my husband ran back, but I asked him about him nearly not. And I gave him notes. He doesn't tell my husband about us.
1: You can handle this. I'm an old man who you haven't seen in years.
3: Jealous as he is, asked him for my picture for the first time to carry. I have a letter from my husband.
1: Pictures of strangers.
3: Oh, you don't. What am I going to do? You're no good. I know that, but I can't help seeing you. You'll just walk out again when you get ready.
1: Any idea of what kind of racket Andrew's running?
3: No, black market or something. It must be very profitable. His bookcase is filled with first edition, and he's covered with better wine than we can. I don't care about that. What must I do?
1: Nothing for present. Andrew and I are going to have a discussion. That may enter into the main topic.

0: The record, as you call it, is United States. The American soldiers have money and are crazy about the results of you from Air Force 2. They pay anything now for it.
1: Mm. Where do you get it?
0: A friend of the factory team told me when you just died.
1: That's a mistake, Andrew.
0: Okay.
1: You get caught at the next engine turn, you'll be out of business.
0: I'm in jail.
1: You need organization. This racket is one that has to work fast on a large scale while the Americans are still here before the factory can get into the field. You've got to clean up fast and then fold. First thing is to move headquarters from here.
0: Dress to the second.
1: Warehouse, property hijackers, covers, for a factor. That who furnishes the money to get the organization in operation. At the unknown silent part. You wait here. Me, you, and the unknown. Third man.
0: But they've cut our chef.
1: Oh, yes. We're always there in the back. We only complain to the court. Brains, people, but the letter, people. Now you're up, you're away. I know.

0: And now Orson Welles, as the third man, continues with Paris Is Not the Same.
1: Operation kit. There are four bottles, three empty, and one full of rule of error. I take the hypodermic needle and draw off 3/4 of the curtain. So, now I put 1/4 ounce in the three other bottles. Then we fill all four with distilled water.
2: That's skillful, Monsieur Lime.
1: Yes, I was graduated from medical school. This is known as doctoring a bottle. We fill the tiny hole with molten glass and no one can
2: open it. But when the bottle is open, then it is on that?
1: The soldiers send it home. The girls who never had a bottle of the stuff, so how'll they ever know the difference? Just as happy, back, Andrew, with spreading happiness to 3 times as many people as what Duval with his more concentrated work. Tell me, when is Duval coming back?
2: Next week, Friday.
1: I must accept his invitation to call. The official abuse to jump away.
3: Karen, dear, may I present to Monsieur Lyne, the gentleman I want you to.
1: It is my pleasure. I look forward to this introduction.
4: Madame Cocktail, sir, ready in the salon.
3: Come, let us bring to this reunion.
5: Did you have a good trip, Edmund?
3: What? Yes, quite successful. Forgive me, dear. I have had very disturbing news since my arrival.
5: A part of business, Edmund?
3: Yes, Monsieur Lyne. Here is an ounce bottle of my best tap. Here are the inspect it carefully.
1: I see nothing wrong, old man, should I?
3: Under the magnifying glass, you would see that the bottom has a tiny hole that has been plugged with molten glass. The bottle contains 3 parts of water. Hundreds of such bottles, no one can say how many, have been bought by the Americans and sent home to their friends and suites.
1: Well, but of course, you've notified the police. They'll soon put a stop to this. I understand the Paris police are the best in the world.
3: They are investigating what the damage has been done.
1: How did you get this bottle?
3: One of my private investigators, disguised as an American soldier, picked. The man who sold it is being watched in the open. He will lead us to the key man.
5: Edmund, is this a well-organized?
3: The police are sure of it, with the clever brain behind it.
1: Well, that's what makes them think so.
3: Monsieur Lyne, we always have a few that we expect. But suddenly, the thefts at the factory stop. But 2 of our trucks loaded with thefts in their store. Cutting of the thefts in the next step of it would indicate that a gang, organized like those we see in the American movie, Karen, was operating.
5: Edmund, you said this now the damage has been done.
3: My reputation, en France, as makers of fine perfume. People in America will think that I am cheapening my product for day. Our friends who sacrifice themselves to give up at my country.
1: Oh, that's all right, enough.
4: Telephone to the
3: department. Thank you, Andre. I will take it in the study. Pardon.
5: My illustration.
1: No, don't get sentimental.
5: All right, I will. From a selfish standpoint, I don't want to move. Andre's about to come away.
1: Yeah, maybe.
5: Are you starting it, too? After you talked with Andre, he moved everything out of his room.
1: Well, let's say Andre and I reached an understanding about what he saw.
5: I've got to tell Edmund about Andre.
1: If Andre talks, Duval will throw you out.
5: I'll have to take that chance. No, I don't know. Maybe I ought to tell him everything about us and how to do.
3: That was the police. They've made an important arrest.
5: Important? But who?
3: A man who thinks he is very close to the leader.
1: Are they informed?
3: Not yet. It's a weapon in the factory. He wants to see me before he makes a statement.
4: Your car is at the door, Mr.
5: Duval. I'll see you to the door, Edmund.
3: Please excuse me, Mr. Time. It's urgent. Please stay and talk to Karen. Goodbye.
1: Anything wrong, Mr. Duval? Andrew, we're through. Get in my room as soon as you can.
4: My friend has not talked yet, or I would have been under arrest by now. I am taking no chances. I will hide until this is over. Come on, the money, Monsieur Lyme, you are wasting time.
1: Okay. Here it is. I divided it up.
4: Then speak out.
1: Naturally, naturally. And one for our backers.
4: Oh, are you sure there isn't that man, Monsieur Lyme?
1: I told you. I never operate without him.
4: If I could only be sure.
6: It's coming. What can you do with it?
1: Quick, use the fire escape. Yeah? Don't forget your money. Goodbye.
6: Good luck, Andrew.
7: Goodbye, Monsieur Lyme.
1: Come in. Monsieur Duval, what is it? I'm killed. I'll get you some wine.
3: No, thank you, Monsieur Lyme. I have just talked with my wife.
1: What that has to do with...
3: Karen has told me
1: everything. No woman ever tells a man, especially her husband, everything.
3: She has told me enough. I no longer wish to. I have a gun. At first I was going to kill you, but that would hurt her more than taking my own.
1: Well, to kill either of us would be perfectly ridiculous, old man. I don't care to die. You, Monsieur Duval, must live.
3: Monsieur Lyme. I would like to make a bargain with you.
1: What bargain is that?
3: There is reason to believe you may be connected in some way with this spurious theft.
1: Oh,
3: Andreas disappeared, and until he is found, we have no proof. In exchange for 50,000 francs, I wish you to leave Paris.
6: My intention is that.
3: But you must leave in such a way to destroy Paris' regard in this way and in a way that will make it impossible for you to return.
6: Mm-hmm. And how do you expect to accomplish that?
3: You will sign this letter, states that you abused my hospitality by stealing from me. In short, that you are the man behind the bathroom scheme.
6: She may not believe me, even with the letter.
3: I do not intend to show it to her. It will be in my safe and never be used unless I find you in Paris. Then I shall give it to the police. Will you sign?
6: With pleasure. And with the girl's chance. You're a cool old man. In your position, I'd have used the gun. No woman could go on loving the dead.

0: What's the matter? Why are you stopping?
1: The street is blocked. There has been an explosion. We have to get out, monsieur. The officer is signaling for the car.
2: I'm sorry, monsieur. We'll make a decision for us. Help me with that driver.
0: There's a man back there. He can help. No use, officer. This man's dead. His head's completely crushed over the tongue. He's supposed to wait a turn.
2: We will tell us. I'll look for him.
0: Yes, I have to look.
2: Ah, you're the Raleigh.
0: What devil? Who was he?
2: Monsieur Harry Lim.
0: Harry Lim.

0: Monsieur. Monsieur, permit me to introduce myself since we are to be sharing this ale. Monsieur Dyer.
1: Monsieur Duval.
0: But I thought you
1: dead,
0: were...
1: Dead.
0: But the man they found, he was identified as Henri Dyer.
1: Yes, I merely took his identification and left mine. How is your lovely one?
0: Oh, no, Monsieur Dyer. I have done you an injustice. Please forgive me.
1: I don't know what you're talking about.
0: You have more than kept your body in to make Karen forget you. I asked only that you stay away from her. You told me no woman could love a dead man. That is why you did this, Mr. Duck. You were right, Karen, grieved for weeks, but suddenly she changed and is quite devoted to me. We are most happy. I owe it to you.
1: Oh, not at all, not at all. Convenient to disappear, especially after a signed that letter.
0: I know you. We do not want to admit your generous act. I admit that you were entirely bad. But on second thought, I knew different.
1: What made you change your mind?
0: Ah, she is so good. I knew that if she had once cared for you, he could not be worth it.
1: That only goes to show, my friend, you know nothing whatever about women. And by the way, whatever happened to Andre?
0: He prevented his debts and returned much of the money to me.
1: Where is he now?
0: He is instructor at the university.
1: Philosophy?
0: Yes, he has a course in moral ethics. But they say it is the most popular in the university.
1: As the train came to the border, Monsieur Duval looked startled as I stood up to stretch. Our eyes met and seemed to be asking me about getting off. A look of relief came to me as I saw that I was getting the cigarettes out of my clothing rack. I settled back and smiled. The train sped on. Something missing about it. I couldn't find it out. Suddenly, as I finished a story, I realized that Monsieur Duval had lost his silly dignity.

0: Now, very light.
1: Well, I've been back in Paris a couple of times since then. There was a little matter of a Maharaja in their town with a couple of rubies missing, too. There was a salesman in the area who's still sitting around the Ritz wishing he had the best girl, and he was still cold and by capital. There wasn't wrong, but he'd be red. That's where all the hanky-panky beside us had to be rolled up by our fuel. But red, I think he tried to tell you Paris himself, yeah. Thanks, sir. Wear your snowshoes and whatever you like.

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1: Dragnet, the documented drama of an actual crime. For the next 30 minutes, in cooperation with the Los Angeles Police Department, you will travel step by step on the side of the law through an actual case from official police files. From beginning to end, from crime to punishment, Dragnet is the story of your police force in action.
4: It was Monday, August 3rd. It was warm in Los Angeles. We were working the day watch out of burglary detail. My partner's Ben Romero. The boss is Thad Brown, chief of detectives. My name's Friday. I was on the way back from the business office, and it was 9:25 a.m. when I got to room 45, burglary detail.
5: Did you get all the money together, Joe?
4: Yeah, $1 from each man in the detail. We got to buy the gift.
5: When's Austin going to get married?
4: Next Sunday. We haven't got too much time.
5: You know why we always have to pick out the gift?
4: Somebody has to do it. You got any ideas what we ought to get him?
5: Talked to my wife over the weekend. She thinks it'd be nice if we get him something to start housekeeping with. Maybe some nice kitchenware, table lamp.
4: Yeah, I don't know if we have enough dough for a good lamp. But maybe they might like a bedspread. You can always use them. Or maybe a nice wool blanket, huh?
5: I don't know. Got to be careful about those personal things.
4: What do you mean? What's personal about a blanket?
5: Well, we don't know much about the girl Austin's going to marry. She might not need any.
6: Excuse me. Could you tell me something?
5: What's that?
6: I said, could you tell me something?
4: Well, what do you want to know, little girl?
6: Is this where you come to report about stolen things?
4: Well, that all depends. Why don't you come on in and tell us all about it, huh?
6: Thank you, I will.
5: Like to sit down, little girl?
6: I'm 12 years old. I'll stand if it's all right.
4: All right. Now, would you like to tell us what's been stolen?
6: Everything.
4: Hmm?
6: Everything's been stolen. We came back this morning and found it that way. Grandpa's awful mad.
4: Mm-hmm. Maybe we better get the facts to start with. What's your name?
6: Ruth Ann Marie Jeanette.
5: Jeanette. Is that your last name?
6: No, Snyder. Ruth Ann Marie Jeanette Snyder.
4: Did you come down here alone, Ruth?
6: Yes, Grandpa sent me. He's awful mad.
4: Where do you live?
6: With Grandpa.
4: Where's that?
6: Over on College Avenue. Grandpa's leg's bothering him. Arthritis. So he told me to come down and tell you about it.
5: About what, ma'am?
6: Everything. We came back this morning on the train, and when we got home, we found everything was stolen. It's terrible.
5: What do you mean by everything?
6: I walked all the way over here to tell you. I'm thirsty, sir. Drink a fountain in the hall.
4: Well, we've got a cooler over here. Let me get you a cup. Huh?
6: Thank you.
4: You like a drink, Ben?
5: Oh, no, thanks.
4: All right, little lady. Here you are.
6: Thank you very much.
4: Well, would you like to tell us what it's all about?
6: Grandpa and I got back to Los Angeles on the train this morning. We've been on a trip back to Indiana.
4: Uh-huh.
6: We took a taxi cab home from the station. When we got there, everything was gone. Everything but the rug in the dining room.
4: Yeah.
6: All the furniture, every single bit. Sofa, the chairs, my desk upstairs, the stove. Everything's been stolen. I want you to find it.
5: You mean someone broke in while you were gone and took all your furniture? Is that what you think?
6: No, they did. The lock on the back door, it was broken. They took everything but the dining room rug. That's why Grandpa's home now.
7: Hmm?
6: He thinks the crooks will be back. He's sitting on the rug because he says if they take that, they'll have to take him, too. We'd better hurry.
4: Yeah?
6: Grandpa's not very big.
4: A.M. Ben and I drove little Ruth Ann Snyder back to her home on College Avenue. It was an old-fashioned wooden frame structure, a few doors up from College Avenue in Everett Way. Ruth Ann showed us inside and introduced us to her grandfather, Mr. John H. Snyder, age 78. He told us that a year ago, he and his wife, Ruth Ann's grandmother, had come to California from Indiana and rented the house on College Avenue. The grandmother had fallen ill and passed away suddenly 3 weeks ago. He and Ruth Ann closed the house and took the body back to Indiana on the train for burial. On their return that morning, they found the house stripped of every piece of furniture. We checked room by room and listed the missing articles. We put in a call to latent fingerprints.
5: Do you happen to know the serial numbers of your home appliances, Mr. Snyder?
8: No, sir. I've lived with most of the furniture for 40 years. You get to know the things you own in 40 years.
6: I know it was in my room, Sergeant. My desk, my table and chair, the bed, the curtains. They took everything.
4: Well, how about the estimated value of the furniture, sir? What would you say it was worth?
8: Dollars and cents? I don't know. What's a house full of furniture worth to anyone? Because everybody puts their own value on their things.
4: Yes, sir, they do.
8: Solid walnut dining set. A wedding present. Mahogany front room table. A solid, too. Cost money in their day. All gone.
5: Were there any liens against the furniture, sir?
8: How's that?
5: Did you owe anything on the furniture? I mean, there was no trouble with the finance company or anything like that.
8: Oh, we didn't even know what a finance company was when the wife and I was married. It was a sad enough trip as it was. And Ruthie and me get here this morning and everything's gone. All we own. Ruthie.
6: Yes, Grandpa.
8: Where the thieves broke in. Would you show the officers, please?
6: It's back this way.
4: Okay. How are you and your grandfather going to make out here, Ruth?
6: Well, Grandpa says we'll buy 2 cots for tonight, army surplus. There's no stove to cook on. We'll have to eat out.
4: Mm-hmm.
6: Maybe we'll have to go back to Indiana. Grandpa doesn't have much money. He's on a pension. Here's the back door. You see what they did to get in.
5: Mm-hmm. Must have used a hammer and a crowbar. Smashed it clean through.
6: You'll find the crooks, won't you, Sergeant?
4: We're going to try, Ruth. Better have the crime lab check this, huh?
5: Yeah. How about your neighbors, Ruth? You know any of them well?
6: I know who they are. I don't know any of them good. They're not very friendly.
4: We'd like to ask you and your grandfather a few more questions, Ruth.
6: All right. I don't know what I'm going to do when school starts. They stole all my stuff, even my composition tablets. I didn't have to take those.
5: Which grade are you in, Ruthie?
6: I was in A7. I'll be in B8. Why would they take my school things?
4: I don't know.
8: You see how they got in back there?
4: Yes, sir, we did. By any chance, did any of your neighbors know that you and Ruth here were going away?
8: Well, I didn't mention it, no.
5: Then no one kept an eye on your house while you were gone?
8: No, I didn't think it was necessary.
5: Might have helped.
6: I just remembered, Grandpa. Mrs. Merton, I told her we were going away.
4: Who's that, Ruth?
6: She runs a store down at the corner of the bird store.
4: Yeah.
6: She sells canaries, other kinds of birds, too. Mrs. Merton's her name. Store's right down the corner.
5: You figure she's the only one who knew you'd be gone from the house for some time.
8: Must have been the only one.
4: All right, Mr. Snyder, we'll be back to see you later on. Here's our card. We'll see if we can't do something to help you out here.
8: Let's see here. Friday... Romero, burglary detail. All right, thank you, boy. Ruthie will show you to the door.
6: Yes, Grandpa.
4: I'm listening. Goodbye, sir.
8: Oh, say there.
4: Yes, sir.
8: Guess you understand, but I'd like to apologize anyway. I just couldn't do it.
4: What's that, sir?
8: Offer you a chair.
4: A.M. Ben and I called the Salvation Army and told them the Snyder situation. And then we went down the street to the store at the corner of Coolidge Avenue and Everett Way. The sign on the window said Mrs. Merton's Birdland, manager Agnes Merton. We tried the door. It was locked. The cardboard clock hanging on the glass door read, "Be back at 1 p.m. So we went back up to College Avenue and we started ringing doorbells. Some of the residents on the block didn't even know the Snyders. Of those that did, only two had noticed any activity at the house during the 3 weeks Mr. Snyder and his granddaughter had been away. They told us that they'd seen a moving van park in front of the house about a week before. They also saw men moving furniture from the house into the van. Neither of the two could describe the vehicle or remember its license number. 12:45 p.m. We had a cup of coffee and a hamburger, and then we headed back for Mrs. Merton's bird store. Yes, ma'am. Police officers. A few questions for you.
7: Oh, certainly. Something about birds?
5: No, ma'am. About one of your neighbors.
7: Oh.
5: The Snyders? They live just up the street from me.
7: Oh, yes, old couple. Poor Mr. Snyder passed away, you know, a few weeks ago.
4: Yes, ma'am, we know.
7: Uh-huh. They have a wonderful granddaughter, Ruthie. She and I are getting to be great friends. The Snyders having some kind of trouble?
5: We're investigating a burglary at their house.
7: Oh, is that so? Now, you be quiet, Mary. You heard what I told Blackie. Just eat your food and be quiet.
4: I guess you knew the Snyders had been away for the last few weeks.
7: Yes, I did, but they're back. I saw Ruthie pass the window this morning.
5: You noticed any activity around the Snyders' house since they've been gone?
7: Well, yes, I did.
5: And just what you noticed, Miss Merton?
7: Well, it was 7 or 8 days ago, I think. Some white moving truck stopped in front of their place, and the two men started moving up Snyder's furniture.
4: Uh-huh.
7: That was a little strange because Ruthie hadn't told me anything about moving. In fact, she said definitely she and her grandpa were coming back after poor Mrs. Snyder's funeral in Indiana.
4: Did you investigate it all, ma'am?
7: Excuse me. Who is that? You, Fred? Yes, you ought to be ashamed. You can see I'm busy. Another outburst like that, and all three of you, Fred, Blackie, Mary, I'll take care of you. Oh, where was I?
5: You saw the moving van in front of the Snyder's.
7: Oh, yes, and, I went up to the moving men and asked them if the Snyders were going back to Indiana. Well, of course, they didn't know anything about it.
4: Did you inquire at the Snyders' house?
7: Well, no, it so happened I didn't. I was on my way to one of the big aviaries in the valley, and I just didn't have time to stop.
5: How about the moving van? Did you happen to notice the license?
7: I don't remember the numbers.
4: Any identifying marks about the truck you might remember? Maybe a sign on the side?
7: Yes, the side of the truck was painted white, and there was large blue lettering on it, van and storage, it said. I remember that much.
4: Was that all?
7: Well, yes, as I said, I was in a hurry. I had to pick up three sick canaries out in the valley.
5: Is there anything else about the incident you can remember? Anything at all?
7: No, I'm afraid not.
4: Well, thank you very much, Ms. Merton. Here's our card if you happen to come across any further information.
7: Yes, all right. I'll have to go see the Snyders. Maybe I can help.
4: Fine. Goodbye, ma'am. Thank you very much.
7: Yes, goodbye.
4: Goodbye.
7: Fred, now you shut up just a minute. Fred?
4: Well, not much help there.
5: Not much. Give me an idea, though.
4: Hmm?
5: Wedding present for the Austins.
4: Yeah?
5: Maybe a couple of canaries? And a nice cage?
4: Five p.m. We went back to the office. Reports had come in from two more victims. That night, Ben and I drove out to interview them. The circumstances of the theft and the M.O. of the criminals matched identically with the Snyder case. Both of the families victimized had gone off on vacations and neglected to notify either the neighbors or the patrolmen in their area. Both had allowed daily newspapers to collect on their doorsteps in their absence and otherwise left signs that their homes were vacant. In both cases, the thieves had forced an entrance through a back door or window, stripped the house of every last piece of furniture, and either hauled it away themselves or hired somebody to do it for them. We started canvassing the two areas where the crimes had been reported. Again, the neighbors saw the moving vans, but none were able to definitely identify the vehicles or their license numbers. Captain Fulton called us into his office.
9: You're going to have to try harder. I know they're hard to get, but get them. Get them fast.
10: Done about everything we can so far, Skipper.
4: Only one small lead. The thieves seemed to be using a different moving van on each job. We started to check the movers around town, the transfer companies.
9: Clayton Prince come up with anything yet?
4: No, no luck there.
9: One of the lousiest rackets we've had since I came on this detail. Whole house full of the furniture, everything a family owns.
4: Yeah. We'll stay on top of it. The stats office may come up with something.
9: How about an outlet for all that stuff that's been stolen? Thieves can't be sitting on it.
10: Pawn shop and second-hand details have been alerted.
4: They're checking regular outlets, auction houses, second-hand places, nothing yet.
9: How about some kind of preventive idea? At least slow them down.
5: Good dose of publicity on the whole thing would help. If only people wouldn't keep it a secret when they're going away. Neighbors aren't alerted. That's why a lot of them didn't think much of it when they saw the moving vans parked at those houses.
4: And drawing blinds and the newspapers on the doorsteps didn't help much either. It's an open invitation.
9: Well, I'll see what we can do on the publicity end. We've had one campaign on this already. No, excuse me. Regular A, Captain Fulton. Hmm. What's the address? Okay, I got it. Thank you. Here you go, another one.
5: Hmm?
9: 63R just called it in. Family back from vacation. Furniture all gone.
8: Here's the address here.
4: Thank you.
9: Better get on it right away.
4: Let's go.
9: I'll have a little more help for you on this tomorrow. Crowley and Barnes will be free. They can work with you.
4: Okay, Skipper. We'll check you later.
9: All right.
6: Sergeant Friday?
4: Yes, ma'am.
6: You remember me, don't you, Mrs. Merton?
4: Oh, sure. The bird store. Yes, ma'am. How are you?
6: Well, they told me to wait here. I guess everything will be all right now.
4: Yeah?
6: I saw it today on Olive Street. Here.
4: Hmm?
6: The truck that came to Snyder's house. That's the license number.
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2: It's amazing how many long cigarette smokers are changing to extra mild Fatima. Here is the actual report.
11: From coast to coast, Fatima has more than doubled its smokers.
1: Here is the reason why. 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
2: Yes, in Fatima, the difference is quality. 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And Fatima is extra mild, with a much different, much better flavor and aroma than any other long cigarette.
1: And because of its quality, its extra mildness, its better flavor and aroma, more and more smokers say it's wise to smoke extra mild Fatima.
12: I agree, says Dick Hyland, sports columnist.
3: I agree, says Mrs. Deems Taylor, painter and theatrical designer.
1: I agree, says Frank Fenton, author.
2: Yes, all agree. It's wise to smoke extra mild Fatima. Best of all, long cigarettes.
1: Because in Fatima, the difference is quality.
3: Yes, in Fatima, the difference is quality.
2: Smoke Fatima, the quality king-size cigarette.
4: Tuesday, August 11th, 6 p.m. The license number, which Mrs. Merton had given us, was checked through DMV. We found that the truck was registered in the name of a local secondhand furniture dealer by the name of Ralph Grismore. We checked his name through the police commission and then the I Bureau. He had a good reputation, no criminal record. Early the next morning, we picked up Mr. Snyder and his granddaughter, Ruth, and we drove to Grismore's secondhand furniture store. We identified ourselves and asked to look at his buy book. Under the date of July 27th, Grismore had recorded the purchase of more than 36 articles of furniture from a house on College Avenue. The address was that of the Snyders.
13: A man and a woman, Sergeant, they said they'd sold their house and they're going east. Man said the company he worked for transferred him to Boston. Told him he had to get back to take over his new job.
5: Would you recognize the people if you saw them again, Grismore?
13: Sure, I think so. The woman's a great talker. She said they figured on selling the stuff piece by piece. They'd get more, but since they had to leave town the next day, she decided to sell the whole lot to a dealer.
4: You got the furniture for a pretty low price, didn't you?
13: Pretty good price, yeah. That's why I went along in a fast deal. Wasn't going to talk myself out of a bargain. They wanted to sell fast, so I wanted to buy. I don't think anything was wrong.
8: Sergeant?
5: Yeah, Mrs. Snyder?
8: I want the dining room set. That's it right over there.
4: You sure, Mr. Snyder?
8: Cigar been on top, just above one of the legs. Know it anyway. Seems to me that I'm...

0: Cigar been untapped just above one of the legs. Know it anywhere. Seems to me that's our mahogany table. I'll look.
1: Sergeant? My table and my desk, here they are right here. My
2: school
1: foot,
3: too. Hi, Ruthie.
2: Yeah, they sure stuck me, all right. That's the last fast deal I ever make.
3: How did they contact you, Crismore? What kind of approach did they use?
2: Called me on the phone. I came out and gave them an appraisal on the stuff. Nothing suspicious about either the man or the woman.
4: That's so?
2: She was in a house dress, bandana around her head. The guy was in old clothes, just as homey as you please. Looked like he was doing a little repair work around the house, you know.
4: Mm-hmm. You noticed that they had a car parked by the house?
2: No, matter of fact, I didn't. There wasn't any in the driveway.
3: Mm-hmm. No argument over the price you offered them for the furniture?
2: No, they seemed to hesitate a little, but they took my first offer. I thought I had a good deal. I don't know.
3: How'd they react after you agreed on a price? In a hurry?
2: Said they had to board a train that night for Boston. They asked me to get the furniture out right away.
3: Mm-hmm.
2: The woman said they had other business to wind up, so if they weren't at the house when I came back with the van, why, she'd leave the back door open for me.
4: I guess you realize you were going to have to place a hold on this furniture that you bought.
2: Yeah, I know. I got nobody to blame but myself.
4: Well, you gave this man and woman a check for the full amount of the sale. Is that right, Grismer?
2: $550 down the drain.
3: Do you have the canceled check?
2: No, not yet. If you like, you can probably get it from the bank. Don't imagine those crooks would waste any time cashing.
4: Mm-hmm. We'd appreciate it if you'd run down to the bank with us now.
2: Okay, sir.
0: Sergeant, could I speak with Mr. Grismore?
3: Sure, Mr. Snyder.
0: Mr. Grismore.
2: Yes, sir. I'm sorry about all this. I didn't know.
0: Oh, I understand, sir. You buy furniture, don't you?
2: Yes, sir.
0: What could you give me for 2 army surplus cots?
4: Grismore made arrangements to round up Mr. Snyder's furniture and ship it back to his home. Then we took him down to his bank where he recovered the canceled check for $550. The endorsement read, Mr. Thomas Butterworth. According to the bank teller who waited on them, the suspect had cashed the check shortly after the sale of the Snyder's furniture. From the second-hand dealer and the clerk at the bank, we got a complete description of the man and woman known as Mr. and Mrs. Butterworth. We also had photostatic copies made of the check and specimens of the handwriting from the endorsement. From the descriptions, we checked the suspects through the stats office. We got nowhere. During the next 2 weeks, we found 6 more second-hand dealers who had been taken in on the same furniture deal. The description of the man and woman matched, and so did the handwriting and the endorsements on each check. There was only one variation. The couple went under a different name on each occasion. Wednesday, August 26th, 9 a.m.
5: 12 cases like this today, is that right?
3: That's it, Captain. Got the description, M.O. handwriting. Still can't reach him.
5: Those thieves have been freewheeling for a month now. What's going to take to stop them?
4: Well, Ben came up with a pretty good idea this morning. He'd like to talk it over with you.
5: Oh, what's that?
3: Kind of a system of decoy, Skipper. We were thinking it might be a good idea to contact all the division captains and have them ask their men if they have any neighbors going on vacation.
5: Yeah, go ahead.
3: Well, if we've got a few dozen houses spotted around the city, we could plant a few things. Make them look obviously vacant.
4: We'd keep the houses covered at all times. They ought to make pretty good bait for those thieves.
5: Uh-huh. How would you set it up?
3: We could make arrangements to get a key to each home, keep the milk and paper deliveries coming, let them pile up on the doorstep. We could reimburse the people for whatever it costs.
4: We're not making any headway. We could run this for a couple of weeks, see what happens.
5: Mm-hmm.
4: What do you think?
5: Try it.
4: 9:30 a.m. We contacted all division commanders, requesting them to ask their men to contact burglary detail if they knew of any of their neighbors about to leave on a vacation. During the next 2 days, the response came in and the plan went into effect. 40 homes throughout the city were spotted as decoys. They were kept under surveillance at all times. In the week that followed, 2 more burglaries of the same type were reported, but the suspects failed to try any of the decoy homes. The men in the pawn shop and secondhand details continued to work right along with us. The stolen furniture kept turning up, but not the thief. Again, the homes that had been broken into displayed all the usual signs that the occupants were away. Old circulars and newspapers scattered on the lawn. Milk bottles lined up at the door. All the blinds drawn. The decoy plan continued. No results. August 31st, we had a report of another burglary involving the theft of furniture. We made our investigation. 2 p.m. We went back to the office to get out a list of stolen articles.
5: Hi, Ben. Joe?
3: Hi, Austin. When'd you get back from your honeymoon?
5: Late last night. Say, Solomon, I'd sure like to thank all you fellas for that wedding present you sent us. Darn nice of you.
4: Well, we're glad you liked it, Austin.
5: Sure, beauty. I'd like to ask you a question about it, though. I hope you won't take it wrong.
3: No, go ahead.
5: Well, what is it?
3: You've got an early American house, Ed.

0: Yeah, that's right.
1: It's an antique.
0: Yeah?
1: It's an apple peeler. One of the first ever built.
0: Oh, sure. Thanks a lot.
2: I get it. Burglary Friday. Yeah? Where? Right away, thanks. One of the decoy houses.
1: Yeah?
2: We got a bite. Together with Sergeants Crowley and Austin, we drove out to the decoy house where an unidentified man and a woman had been seen forcing entry through a back door. They'd been spotted by a police officer's wife who lived next door and who had called in the report. We parked down the street from the decoy home and waited. 5 minutes passed. We saw a woman dressed in a house coat come out onto the porch of the house, look up and down the street, and then go back inside. A few minutes after that, a gray Chevrolet sedan pulled up in front of the house. A man in a dark suit got out and entered through the front door. Ben called communications for a make on the car.
1: 80K to control 4. 8 OK to control 4. 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
3: Roger, 80K.
2: We waited. There were no signs of activity from the decoy house. 2 minutes after Ben put in the call, we got our make on the gray sedan.
3: Control 4 to 80K.
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1: 80K, Roger. KMA367.
2: A few minutes after the call back, a moving van drove down the street and backed into the driveway of the decoy house. The sign on the side of the van read Donahoe Furniture Company. Two men got out, went up to the front door, and were let in. They came out in a couple of minutes and loaded a sofa into the moving van.
1: Okay, you.
2: Crowley and Austin, get the sign.
1: Here they come.
2: That's good. Hey, you and Crowley want to cover the back, Austin?
0: Right. Let's go, Crowley.
4: Yeah.
2: Come on, Ben.
1: Mm-hmm.
0: Yes, sir. You want something?
2: Police officers like...
5: Come on, the cops! Run, him! Stand still, you!
2: Austin and Charlie got her.
0: All right, hold still, mister.
5: Oh, hold still.
6: Hey, what's this all about, you cops?
0: That's right. You?
6: Max Donahoe. I'm buying this lot of furniture. Something the matter?
2: You're buying from the wrong people. They're not the owners. You better have your men move that stuff back in the house.
6: Okay, if you say so.
5: All right, baby, relax.
0: Take it easy, Helen. There's no use fighting. They got us.
7: You told us. I told you luck doesn't last forever.
0: Okay, all right. Don't make it worse.
2: All right, let's go.
1: I'll take her, Austin. You better fix your shirt.
0: Yeah.
1: Come on, man.
7: Put your hands on me.
2: Hey, what's the matter with your shirt, Austin?
1: Look, it must have happened when she tried to get away.
2: Yeah, lipstick all over the collar there.
1: Doesn't look very good.
2: No, it doesn't. What are you going to tell the new bride?
1: I got nothing to hide. I'll tell her the truth.
2: Yeah?
1: She'll believe me. Won't she?

0: conditions were changed to protect the innocent.
1: On November 25th, trial was held in Superior Court, Department 87, City and County of Los Angeles, State of California. In a moment, the results of that trial.
2: And now, here is our star, Jack Webb.
3: Thank you. Under our system of law, the jury selected to hear a case is accorded complete freedom. The jury's decision is the final result of the testimony and evidence presented in the course of the trial. So, with Fatima, they are the final result of carefully selecting and blending only the finest Turkish and domestic tobaccos to make Fatima Extra Mild. If you're a long cigarette smoker like I am, buy a pack of Fatimas and compare them with other long cigarettes, and you'll see the difference is quality. Yes, in Fatima, the difference is quality. So, smoke Fatima.
1: The suspects were identified as Mr. and Mrs. Thomas Dunbar. They were arraigned on 15 counts of burglary and tried and found guilty on all counts. They are now serving their terms in the state penitentiary. You have just heard Dragnet, a series of authentic cases from official files. Technical advice came from the Office of Chief of Police W.H. Parker, Los Angeles Police Department.
2: Fatima Cigarettes, the best of all long cigarettes, has brought you Dragnet from Los Angeles.
4: Coming up, Duffy's Tavern. 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
2: Dangerous Assignment, starring Brian Donlevy as Steve Mitchell.

0: Morning, Commissioner.
1: Steve.
2: You know, this better be important. There's a certain redhead who was just dying to go for a long ride in the country today. Now I can't even give her a chance to walk back.
1: This is important, Steve. Ever hear of the Triangle Airline?
2: No.
1: It's an American charter outfit owned by a man named Kovac. They fly cargo across the northern part of South America, from Ecuador to Brazil. The last 10 days, three of their planes have disappeared over the jungles, vanished without a trace. Pilots haven't been heard from since.
2: So a private airline's in trouble. Since when have we been pulling chestnuts out of the fire for outfits like that?
1: Ordinarily, we wouldn't be interested, but the circumstances accompanying the disappearance of these cargo planes make it our concern.
2: What circumstances?
1: Well, I don't quite know how to tell you, Steve.
2: Oh, now, let's not be bashful, Commissioner. What do you mean?
1: Flying saucers.
2: What did you say?
1: You heard me, flying saucers.
2: Commissioner, I'm a pretty patient guy. But if you think I'm going down to South America and start looking for flying saucers...
1: That's just what you are going to do, Steve, and your plane leaves in an hour.
2: Now, look, don't tell me you're going to give me a Buck Rogers ray gun to shoot them down with.
1: This is no joke, Steve. Look, I don't care whether it's flying saucers or flying dishpans. That area is too close to the Panama Canal for comfort. You'll be met in Ecuador by a man named Drake, the chief pilot of the airlines. He'll fill you in on the background. Well, that's it. You've got your assignment. Good luck.

0: The National Broadcasting Company is proud to present Dangerous Assignment, starring Brian Donlevy as Steve Mitchell, colorful, two-fisted government agent. At all those places of the world where danger and intrigue walk hand in hand, there you will find Steve Mitchell on another Dangerous Assignment.
1: Well, this assignment really takes the cake. I've had my share of screw-loose jobs, but flying saucers yet. It's Wednesday night when I get to Ecuador. Drake, the chief pilot of Triangle Airlines, is waiting for me at the airport. He bustles me into the co-pilot seat of one of their cargo ships, and we take off and head east.
2: It's about a two-hour hop to Santa Rosa, Mitchell. You should be there about midnight.
1: What's at Santa Rosa?
2: One of our fields. Kovac, the owner, is waiting there for you.
1: You do most of your flying at night around here, Drake, huh?
2: All of it.
1: Less turbulence over these mountains.
2: You a flyer, too?
1: Oh, now and then.
2: Too bad you're not looking for a job. If this monkey business keeps up, I'm going to be fresh out of pilots.
1: Just what has been going on?
2: You tell me. It's happened three times now. Radio flash from the pilot about seeing flying saucers. Then the radio goes dead and the plane's never heard of again.
1: You searched the jungle near the route for the planes?
2: From the air. The country's too rugged for a ground search.
1: Hey, what was that?
2: Mitchell, look outside. All those lights.
1: Yeah. Hey, they look like rings or discs swirling around.
2: They're right alongside of us.
1: I'm going to go back aft in the plane. Maybe I can get a better look at them.
2: Mitchell!
1: Drake, what is it? What's the matter? Drake! But Drake just grabs at his chest and slumps over. The plane starts into a dive. I jump back into my seat and try to level it out. I remember noticing Drake had been flying a heading of 95 degrees, so I hold it there. By the time I can look outside again, the whirling things are gone. I reach for the radio. T3 calling Santa Rosa Tower. T3 calling Santa Rosa Tower. Over.
3: Santa Rosa Tower to T3. Go ahead.
1: T3 to Santa Rosa. This is Steve Mitchell. Keep in touch with me. I've got to bring this bucket of bolts in, and I don't know anything about the route or the field. Over.
3: Santa Rosa to T3. What happened to Drake, Mitchell? Over.
1: I'll tell you about it when I get there. Right now, that's what concerns me. Over.
3: Stay on 95 degrees. If you're on schedule, you'll be over the field in an hour. Your course follows a valley. You'll know it if you get off it all right. There's a high mountain range on each side. Over.
1: Thanks a lot for the pleasant thought. I'll see you in about an hour, I hope. Over and out. So, for the next hour, I nurse a strange plane between two mountain ranges I can't see on a night black enough to play post office. All the while, I'm trying to convince myself I didn't see what I know I did. Drake is still unconscious, but he stirs a little now and then. Finally, I pick out the lights of Santa Rosa Airfield and manage to bring the ship in okay.
4: Hey, Bill?
1: Yeah?
4: I'm George, Kovac's nephew.
1: Yeah?
4: I was talking to you on the radio.
1: Oh.
4: Sure glad you made it, okay?
1: You're glad. Come on, give me a hand with Drake here.
4: Okay. Hey, he's coming out of it.
1: Yeah.
4: Drake. Drake.
5: What? Oh, my chest.
1: What happened to you, Drake?
5: I don't know. Right after we saw those things, I suddenly felt like I'd been kicked in the chest by a mule. That's all I can remember.
4: But there's not a mark on you.
1: Yeah, great. Flying saucers aren't enough. Now we've got invisible rays.
4: Well, why didn't it hit you too, Mitchell?
1: I don't know. Wait. I just started aft when it happened.
4: Guess it's a good thing for you. You did.
1: Yeah. Come on, Joyce. We'll get Drake taken care of, and then we'll talk to your uncle.
6: Mr. Mitchell, your description of what you saw during your flight tallies with those the missing pilots radioed in. I tell you frankly, I'm on the ragged edge with this airline. I've lost three planes. One more and I'm ruined.
1: Isn't your line insured, Mr. Kovac?
6: Why, yes, but this is more than money. It's a matter of prestige.
4: Look, Uncle Emil, if you'd taken my advice a month ago when the Van Horn Exporting Company wanted to buy you
6: out... George, for the last time, I'll not tolerate any advice from you as to how to run my affairs.
4: Sure, you stick your nose in all my affairs, but I'm not supposed to open my mouth where yours are concerned.
6: If you don't keep a civil tongue in your head...
1: Look, gentlemen, I don't want to stir up a hornet's nest between you, but what is this Van Horn Exporting Company?
6: They ship crates of carved wooden statues regularly on our planes. Our largest customer, as a matter of fact... About 2 months ago, they approached me with a substantial offer to buy the line. But just before the trouble started, they notified me that they were withdrawing their offer. Bad business conditions, they said.
1: Any particular reason why business should be bad?
6: Oh, there have been rumors about some mysterious revolutionary party organizing lately. That sort of thing always has a bad effect on business in these countries.
1: I see.
4: Mitchell, what'll be your first step?
1: Well, I think I'll pay a visit to the Van Horn Exporting Company in the morning.
4: Why? You certainly don't think they're involved in this flying saucer deal, do you?
1: Look, when you don't know where to start, one place is as good as another. Besides, I'm sure the Van Horn Company is a lot closer than Mars.

0: Yes, sir?
1: This the office of the Van Horn Exporting Company?
0: Yes, it is.
1: Well, I'd like to talk to the boss. Is he around?
0: Yes, I'm the boss, as you call it.
1: Huh? You?
0: I'm Herta Van Horn.
1: Oh, well, looks like the company is in good hands.
0: Thank you. What can I do for you, Mr.?
1: Mitchell. Steve Mitchell. Your company ships cargo pretty regularly with the Triangle Airlines.
0: I have been, but if their present trouble continues, I think I will have to make other arrangements. You're down here to investigate that trouble, aren't you?
1: I don't remember telling you that.
0: One picks up things here and there.
1: Yeah, I guess one does. A couple of months ago, you offered to buy the airline, didn't you?
0: Yes, I did. But that was before the trouble started. Naturally, I'm not interested now.
1: Well, according to my information, you withdrew your offer just before the trouble started.
0: I see that you too pick up things here and there. Yes, I began to hear rumors about the formation of a revolutionary party. I decided it would be unwise to make a large investment under those conditions.
1: I see. You know, that's the second time I've heard this rumor about a revolutionary party.
0: Oh? What about?
1: Oh, nothing. Except it seems like a pretty convenient time to start that rumor circulating.
0: I don't know what you're trying to prove, Steve, but I wish you luck.
1: Thanks, Herta. Maybe meeting you has been luck.
0: One never knows. I expect I will see you again.
1: You expect right, Herta. And soon.

0: Hi, Mitchell. George told me I'd find you here in the office.
1: Yeah. Come on in, Drake. How are you feeling today?
0: Well, a lot better, thanks. My chest still hurts a little.
1: Hmm.
0: I'd sure give a lot to know what hit me last night.
1: So would I.
0: Doing some paperwork this morning?
1: Yeah. I've been checking cargo invoices and radio logs. I've discovered a couple of pretty interesting things.
0: Huh? What?
1: Look, each time a plane has disappeared, it's been carrying a shipment from the Van Horn Company.
0: Hmm? Well, what does that prove?
1: I don't know yet. Take a look at this copy of the invoice.
0: Hmm? Well, what about it?
1: How many Van Horn crates are listed there?
0: Let's see, six.
1: Yeah, but isn't that number a little smudged on this copy?
0: Yeah, it looks like it.
1: Who handles these invoices on this end?
0: Well, sometimes Kovac and sometimes George.
1: Hmm. How big are those Van Horn crates?
0: 5-6 feet long. Now, what are you getting at, Mitchell?
1: I'm not sure yet, but here's something else. According to the radio logs, in each case, the pilot reported sighting the flying saucers about 20 minutes after takeoff.
0: So?
1: Now, take a look at this map. 20 minutes out at the course and speed your planes fly should put them right near this mountain.
0: Yeah, Mount San Anselmo. Look, what are you getting at?
1: Well, look, suppose those flying saucers came from the ground, Drake. You know...
0: Don't tell me you're going into those jungles.
1: Sure. You know anyone who could guide me?
0: Seems to me one of those mechanics has a brother named Pavlo, some sort of a guide, I think.
1: Mm-hmm.
0: Mitchell, you ought to think this over before you go in.
1: I have thought it over. Now see if you can round up that guide, will you? I'd like to get started as soon as possible.

0: How far you figure we've come since we left the Jeep, Pablo?
1: Well, at least 10 miles, senor.
0: Well, we ought to be getting close to the spot, then. Brother, this jungle is thick. This is the only trail through it, huh?
1: Si.
0: I can believe it.
1: Senor, watch out!
0: Huh? Why the flying tackle?
1: Look, senor. Huh? Look there in the trail in front of you.
0: I don't see anything.
1: Quiet. Look more closely. Hidden by the underbrush on the ground.
0: Yeah. I see it now. A rope, noose, spread over the trail.
1: Si, and over there, senor. See the tree which is bent almost double?
0: Mm-hmm. Another step and we'd have been dangling from that tree like two apples. Come on, let's bring that trap, quick.
1: And for senor, you...
0: Look, someone's obviously hiding around here, waiting to catch us dangling from that rope. Let's make him think he succeeded. Here's a dead branch beside the trail. Give me a hand with it.
1: Si.
0: Got it?
1: Si.
0: Okay. Stop here.
1: The trigger is probably under that little pile of leaves, senor.
0: Yeah, that's what I was thinking. Okay, we'll toss this branch on top of it and see what happens. You ready?
1: Si.
2: Let her go.
0: Look at that. The rope jerked that branch right up in the air. Now get down here beside the trail.
1: Senor, I hear something.
0: Yeah, so do I. Somebody coming through the underbrush. Okay, let him get right on top of us, then we'll jump him. Now!
3: Watch the Pablo, he's got a gun.
4: Yeah, but I have him a chance.
3: No, hold it.
0: Oh, great.
1: Did I did something wrong, senor?
0: No, he'd have done the same to us if we'd given him a chance. But I wanted to get some information from him.
1: I will take a look. There is nothing in his pocket, senor, except this scrap of paper.
0: Let me see it.
1: Si, here you are.
0: La Posada, 8 o'clock. What's La Posada mean?
1: That's the name of a bar in Santa Rosa.
0: Mm-hmm. Sounds like he had a date. Okay, I'll keep the date for him. Maybe I can find out who's been going all out to kill me.
5: You are listening to Dangerous Assignment, starring Brian Donlevy in the role of Steve Mitchell.
0: A few minutes before 8 that night, I'm waiting in the shadows across the street from La Posada Bar. A car pulls up in front. Herta Van Horn is driving. A guy starts to get out, but Herta pulls him back for a minute. There's a long kiss, and he gets out and heads for the bar. Herta pulls away. As he opens the door, the light silhouettes him. It's Kovac's nephew, George. I wait for a few minutes, and then I saunter in after him. Oh, George.
6: Oh, hi, Mitchell.
0: You surprised to see me?
6: Should I be?
0: I don't know. You waiting for somebody, George?
6: Waiting for a drink right now.
0: This a favorite hangout of yours?
6: It's the only decent bar in Santa Rosa.
0: Mm-hmm.
6: Look, what's with the third degree, Mitchell?
0: Oh, nothing in particular. Just curious.
7: Everybody stay right where you are and keep your hands in sight.
0: Hey, look at all the soldiers. What's the deal?
6: Such me.
7: You're under arrest, all of you. Everyone in this bar is under arrest.
0: Arrest? Hey, look, who are you?
7: Lieutenant Gonzalez of the military.
0: Arrest for what?
6: Look, Lieutenant.
7: It will do you no good to argue. You will come quietly or be shot.
8: Hey, what's going on around this joint?
0: Oh, Drake. Well, looks like I'm about to get pinched.
8: What's the beef?
7: You know this man, Senor Drake?
8: Well, I certainly do, Lieutenant. Steve Mitchell. He's down here investigating the trouble we've been having on the airline.
0: You better take a look at my credentials, Lieutenant. Here.
7: I see. I'm sorry to have disturbed you, Senor Mitchell, but with the situation what it is, we cannot take chances.
0: What situation?
7: We have information that this bar is the headquarters for a revolutionary party. That is why we raided the place.
0: You sure there's more to this revolutionary party than a rumor?
7: Do you think that the military would act on a mere rumor?
0: Maybe, if the rumor was convincing enough. Well, I'll see you around, Lieutenant. And Drake, thanks for the assist.

0: Morning, Hertha.
1: Good morning, Steve. What can I do for you?
0: I'd like to take a look at your shipping invoice the last couple of weeks, okay?
1: I guess, of course. Here you are.
0: Thanks. Yeah, here's the one I want. Now, this shipment was on the last plane that disappeared.
1: What about it?
0: This invoice shows 5 crates shipped, but the copy they have at the airfield shows 6.
1: Well, there must have been a mistake, then.
0: Yeah. Right now, I'm wondering who made it.
1: Steve, I don't know what you're trying to prove, but I'm beginning to resent your inferences.
0: Sorry, I didn't know they were showing, Hertha. I guess George was right when he said your company couldn't possibly have anything to do with the trouble the Lion is having.
1: George?
0: Yeah, Kovac's nephew.
1: Oh, well, it was very nice of the men to come to my rescue when I hardly know him.
0: You hardly know George, huh?
1: Well, just to speak to on the street.
0: I see. Well, I better be getting back to the field.
1: I'm sorry I cannot help you, Steve.
0: Thanks, Hertha. Maybe you have.
2: Oh, Mitchell.
0: Why, hello, Mr. Kovac. On your way to see Hertha?
2: No, looking for you. Have you found out anything at all about these flying saucers and what's behind this thing?
0: Mr. Kovac, so far I've been just grabbing at handfuls of smoke here and there. But there's enough smoke to mean fire somewhere. You've got a plane going tonight, haven't you?
2: Yes.
0: Is there a Van Horn shipment aboard?
2: That's right.
0: How many crates?
2: Why, 5, I believe.
0: Okay. Just one thing more. Do you have a small plane I could use?
2: Well, there's a 4-place cabin job at the field.
0: That's perfect.
2: Mitchell, what are you going to do?
0: I'd like you and George to be at the control tower when your cargo plane takes off tonight, Mr. Kovac. I'll tell you what I'm going to do then. That night, I wait in the shadows near the airfield. I spot the plane, T-5, loaded and ready. The pilot is in the shack getting his weather report. I slip quietly aboard. The invoice had said 5 Van Horn crates, but I can count 6 of them, all about 6 feet long. I put my ear to the top crate, and I hear what I expect to hear. Then I freeze. Footsteps outside. There's a faint scrape of metal under the belly of the plane. The steps fade away. I get out, crawl under. I take a long look, and a lot of things suddenly fall into place. I head for the control tower. George, Kovac, and Drake are there.
3: T-5 to Santa Rosa Tower, ready to go.
4: Santa Rosa Tower to T-5, go ahead. Wind 15 at 30 degrees.
2: Well, Mitchell, now perhaps you'll tell me why you wanted George and myself to be here tonight.
0: Sure. I want to take you for a ride in your plane.
4: A ride? Where?
0: We're going to follow the plane that's just taking off.
2: What? Now, Mitchell.
0: What's the matter, Kovac? Doesn't the idea appeal to you?
2: Well, I'd rather not go, Mitchell. I don't like this idea.
0: Afraid of what you might see, huh, Kovac?
2: Of course not.
0: How about you, George?
4: I don't know what you're getting at, Mitchell, but it sounds like a lot of nonsense to me.
0: Drake, you want to go along just for the ride?
5: Sure. Except I'm not anxious to get hit again by one of those things that hit me the other night.
0: I think we'll be safe enough. Get the plane warmed up for me, will you? I'll be with you as soon as I make a telephone call.

0: Aren't you going to radio the pilot that we're following him, Mitchell?
1: No. You and George just sit back there and keep your eyes on that plane.
2: I don't see what you're trying to prove, Mitchell.
1: I think you will in a minute, George. How long since takeoff, Drake?
3: About 19, 20 minutes. Want me to take over the controls?
1: No, thanks.
2: Mitchell, look at that plane below, all around it. Circles of whirling light. Mitchell, the flying saucers.
1: Relax.
4: T-5 to Santa Rosa. T-5 to Santa Rosa. It's all around me. Flashing lights and whirling things. Must be the flying saucers.
2: That was the pilot reporting back. Flying saucers.
5: Wait a minute. They seem to be coming from the plane itself.
1: They are. From underneath the plane.
2: What?
1: Yeah, from a bracket attached to the belly. They're not flying saucers. They're just a glorified collection of fireworks.
2: Fireworks?
3: Hey, wait. That plane's turning left.
2: But how can it fly at all? Something's happened to the pilot. He's the only one aboard.
1: No, there's another guy aboard. He's probably doing the flying now.
2: Where'd he come from?
1: He climbed out of a crate.
3: Hey, the plane is heading right for that mountain. It's climbing.
1: We'll climb with it.
2: Mitchell, what's behind all this?
1: I don't know. Right now, I'm more interested in who's behind it. Kovac, you said you were pretty heavily insured, didn't you?
2: Why, yes. What's that got to do with it?
1: Did you inspect the cargo plane before it took off?
2: I always do.
1: You could have attached the fireworks to that bracket under the belly when you made your inspection, couldn't you?
2: Are you insane? Why would I do a thing like that? Why, George here looked over the plane after I did.
1: That's interesting. And George usually handles the invoices. He could have altered the number of crates on them.
2: Look, Mitchell.
1: Hey, we're right over the mountain now. And that plane is starting to lose altitude. Tell me, George, why did Herta Van Horn lie about the two of you?
2: Keep your mouth shut, Mitchell.
1: She said she barely knew you, but when I saw the two of you in our car outside La Posada Bar, your acquaintance seemed to be more than a nodding one.
2: George, have you been seeing that woman again? I distinctly told you I would not tolerate...
5: Okay, so it's out in the open now. Sure, I've been seeing her, and I intend to keep it up. I can't help it if you don't like her. I do.
2: We'll discuss this later, George.
1: Hey, look down there. Some faint lights.
2: What? There's nothing but jungle there.
1: Look again. That's a camouflage landing strip, and the cargo plane is landing.
2: So that's what's been happening to my plane.
1: What mountain is that we just came over?
5: El Diablo.
1: And the landing strip is right behind. Okay, we've seen enough. I'll radio back a report.
3: Hand me that microphone, Mitchell.
1: Hmm?
2: Drake!
5: Look out, he's got a gun.
3: I said, hand me that microphone.
1: Okay, Drake. You know, I kind of got to figuring it was you. As chief pilot, you were in a good spot to alter the invoices and get your stooges aboard the plane in crates.
2: But why?
3: Tune the radio to 4150 kilocycles, Mitchell.
1: Okay. Yeah, you were the only one who knew I was going into the jungle, too, Drake. You arranged a little booby trap for me. You're also a good actor, faking that collapse you pulled on me in the plane.
3: Shut up and keep tuning.
1: Okay, you're on 4150 now.
3: This is Drake. This is Drake. Leave the lights on. We're coming in behind the cargo plane. Stand by to receive some uninvited guests. Okay, Mitchell, go down and land. The first time you try anything smart, you'll get your head blown off.
1: I set the plane down on the strip. The landing lights flick off, and half a dozen rugged-looking gents swarm out to meet us. Drake huddles with them for a few minutes, and then they haul Kovac, George, and me into a log hut hidden under the trees. They toss us in there and bolt the door. But the door has an inside bolt, too. We shoot it in place. We can't get out, but now they can't get in.
6: Mitchell! Open the door, Mitchell!
5: Okay, smart boy. You'll come out running when it gets light.
1: The hours crawl by. We sit and wait and sweat.
2: What time is it now, Mitchell?
1: 5 a.m.
2: I can't stand this waiting. What good did it do us to bolt the door from the inside? We can't stay in here forever.
1: I'm playing for time. I've still got an ace up my sleeve, but we've got to stay alive until dawn to find out if it's any good.
5: Well, don't look now, but I think dawn's here.
1: Huh?
5: There's a crack of light under the door.
1: Brother, if something doesn't happen pretty soon, we're cooked. Hey, maybe we are. Do you smell that?
5: Gasoline.
7: You'll be coming out pretty soon now, boys.
2: Mitchell, he set fire to the hut.
1: Yeah, I guess that's why he was waiting for dawn. He was afraid the fire might be spotted at night.
5: Is this the ace up your sleeve, Mitchell?
2: We can't stay here and roast like rats in a trap.
5: We'll get a bullet in the belly as soon as we open that door.
1: Couple of keen choices. I'll take my chances with the bullets. Come on, let's get this door unbolted.
5: But they'll kill us.
1: I'll take fresh air with mine. Hey, wait a minute. Listen.
2: A plane.
1: That's the ace up my sleeve I was talking about.
5: Sounds like it's coming down. Who is it?
1: Just before we took off last night, I made a phone call, remember? It was to Lieutenant Gonzalez of the military.
2: Gonzalez? But how did he know what happened to us after we took off?
1: We'll wait it out later. Let's get out of here. Hey, Gonzalez, boys are taking no chances. They want that landing strip clear when they sit down. Come on, George. Let's get this door unbolted.
8: Okay,
1: come on.
2: Look at them scatter.
5: Hey, Mitchell, there goes Drake, trying for the jungle.
9: I'll get him.
5: Watch out, he's got a gun.
9: I see it. You can't run and shoot at the same time, Drake. Better make up your mind which.
5: Okay, I'll shoot, Mitchell.
9: Charlie, Drake.
5: Let go of me.
9: He who hesitates is...
1: lost, you know.
5: Mitchell, you okay?
1: Yeah. How are Gonzalez and his boys doing?
2: Well, they seem to be mopping up in a hurry. Mitchell, I still don't understand how Gonzalez found out.
1: Well, when I called him last night, I told him our radio frequency, and I asked him to listen in. Then I kept the mic open the entire time.
5: Gonzalez overheard everything that was said in our plane, huh?
1: Yeah, including the location of the landing strip. But I knew he wouldn't try to bring a plane in here before dawn. That's why I was hoping we'd still be alive by then.
2: But why were Drake and his outfit trying to ruin my airline?
1: Look, if you're going to operate a secret landing strip, you don't want a regular airline flying through the area. They figured the flying saucer gag would scare you off.
5: Well, it seems to me this was a pretty big operation for a small revolutionary party in a small country, Mitchell.
1: You know, I've been thinking that, too. Could be that's all there is to it. But it's not a long hop from here to the Panama Canal. Maybe somebody else had ideas about using this strip eventually. Of course, we'll never know, and anyway, it doesn't matter much now.
5: Yeah. Speaking of things we'll never know, we didn't prove anything one way or the other about flying saucers in this deal.
1: We proved something as far as Drake's concerned, though.
5: What's that?
1: If you monkey around with fireworks long enough, you're sure to get your nose burned.
5: Or busted.

0: You have just heard another episode in the exciting new adventure series, Dangerous Assignment, starring Brian Donlevy in the role of Steve Mitchell. Dangerous Assignment is written by Bob Reif, with music by Bruce Ashley, and was directed tonight by Max Hutto. Be with us again next week at this time when Brian Donlevy, starring as Steve Mitchell, will embark on another Dangerous Assignment. There's more great action-packed entertainment for you throughout the week on NBC. 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On High Adventure, there's the utmost in thrilling drama to entertain adventure-minded listeners. 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
7: 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Understand?
8: This is Orson Welles, speaking from London. The Black Museum, it's a repository of death. Here in the grimy stone structure on the Thames, which houses Scotland Yard, is a warehouse of homicide. Where everyday objects, a phonograph record, a postcard, a color photograph, a simple statuette, all are touched by murder. Here's two scribbled notes. Bits of paper with three words scrawled across them. Slogan known around the world, a slogan you recognize. Words created in the kind of lonely fun men far from home, men at war, have enjoyed through all of history.
9: What's it mean, Inspector?
10: It would be nice to know, Sergeant. I suspect that if we did know, we'd have the answer to this nasty business.
9: Well, this killer, sir, it's possible he's an American. That phrase was American, sir, all through the war. Kilroy was here.
8: Kilroy was here. And he's still here. In the Black Museum.
11: From the annals of the Criminal Investigation Department of the London Police, we bring you the dramatic stories of the crimes recorded by the objects in Scotland Yard's Gallery of Death, the Black Museum.

0: Here we are in the Black Museum. Scotland Yard's Museum of Murder. Here's a typewriter. Your secretary uses one. Perhaps your son or daughter write their school essays on a machine like this. This one is used to write a letter. That letter brought a woman to an address and death to the author of that letter.
1: Here are the notes.
0: Scrawled on line paper such as children use, children who are just learning to write. And a photograph showing the same three words scratched on a wooden surface. 3 times 3 was a number in witchcraft in ancient times. 3 times 3 words were written. This wasn't witchcraft. Merely murder. Began for Inspector Liggett and Sergeant Porter in the usual manner. The telephone rang in the inspector's office at the yard.
2: Inspector Liggett here.
3: Sergeant Garth, 11th District Metropolitan Police, sir. We're at the Royal Roost, sir. Private Supper Club, 15 Marley Court. The proprietor, Matt Bolton, has been shot and killed, Inspector.
2: Very well, we'll be right along. Well, so Matt Bolton has finally departed this earth, Porter.
4: In the expected manner?
2: In the expected manner.
0: You wouldn't know Matt Bolton. 99 chances out of 100, you never heard of him. But enough people had heard of him to net Matt Bolton a neat six-figure income from various protective associations and entertainment enterprises, such as the Royal Roost, one of those small private supper clubs, manages to keep its license by operating just within the law. The club was easy to find. In place of a neon sign, there was a police constable at the door.
2: Yeah, it looks like it's this way, I think.
4: Stuffy in here, Inspector?
2: It always is in these places. Apparently a good many people prefer to amuse themselves breathing a combination of tobacco and poor liquor fumes rather than good fresh air.
4: Quite a costume on those girls.
2: The roosters in the Royal Rooster. Get it, Sergeant?
4: I've never seen a rooster with so little on besides tail feathers.
2: Neither have I. Look, we better get to work, Sergeant.
0: The two policemen crossed the nightclub, skirted the dance floor, and quietly passed through the doorway near the bandstand. To their left, another door stood open, revealing a cubicle complete with mirror lights, another girlish rooster, a man, and a body. A body full length on the floor. The girl was saying,
5: "Look, we simply can't send the chorus out once more. Do I get to do my act, or don't I?"
2: "I'm Inspector Liggett, Sergeant. The young lady may do her act. I doubt if she'll try to go outside the club in that costume."
5: "Well, thank you, Inspector. First this man said he thought the show ought to go on so the customers wouldn't be disturbed, and then he held me here. Well, look, that's my cue. I'll be back. Don't worry, I'm not going anyplace. You're so right about that, Inspector."
6: "Knows her way around, that girl, sir. Found the body, didn't turn her hair."
2: "So I notice. Find the weapon, Sergeant?"
6: "No, sir, not in here."
2: "Porter, check the exits."
7: "Very good, sir."
6: "Oh, we've done that, sir. Only two, the way you came and the back door, fire exit. No one in the kitchen saw or heard anything. We haven't touched the body. Waited for you and the medical examiner, sir."
2: Very good. All right. Turn out his pockets, Porter."
4: "Yes, sir. Here's something, Inspector. Tucked in his breast pocket."
2: "Quite a touch. I take it you didn't see this, Garth?"
6: "No, sir. We left the body strictly as it was."
2: "Odd. Almost a signature. It's a note. Kilroy was here."
0: For a moment, memories of other days crowded into the tiny dressing room. A phrase which had meant chuckles once seemed incongruous in that atmosphere of violent death. And then Mabel was back. With boyfriend.
2: "May I inquire who your escort is, Miss Martin?"
5: "Larry King, meet Scotland Yard."
8: "Gentlemen,
2: how do you do? Is this your usual practice, Mr. King?"
8: "If you mean escorting Miss Martin home, that's correct."
2: "You are good friends?"
5: "We're engaged."
2: "I see. Miss Martin, before you leave us to get dressed, during your employment here, have you ever had any trouble with Mr. Bolton?"
5: "Do you mean, did he make advances?"
2: "Yes."
5: "Well, naturally."
2: "I see. Mr. King,
0: Did you know about these advances?
8: I did.
0: Did you ever have any trouble with Mr. Bolton?
8: Nothing to speak of?
0: Of course, it never is anything to speak of. You served during the recent war.
8: I did. 8th Army. All the way from Tobruk to northern Italy.
0: Does the expression Kilroy was here mean anything to you?
8: The Americans, 5th Army, they used it. I've seen it many times.
0: Very well. Leave your addresses, both of you, with Sergeant Garth here. And don't leave the city. We may need you. That's all for now.
7: Now the routine begins. Inspector Liggett and Sergeant Porter return to the yard. The orders go out.
0: Have them run a complete check on Bolton's pals. They'll all have alibis, but run the check anyway.
7: That was a start. Now the patient waiting, putting together the few facts available. It's the hardest part of police work anywhere.
0: So, Porter, no prints on that note except yours and mine.
4: Correct, Inspector.
0: What have you got on King and the girl?
4: She's, remarkably respectable.
0: Nothing remarkable, Sergeant. What about him?
4: He's a lawyer in the city. Rather successful. Good reputation.
0: Ever crossed Bolton's path in his work?
4: Nope. He's a copyright lawyer. Deals with writers, mostly.
0: Nothing there, then.
7: Takes patience. Lots of it. Check and recheck. Wait for information. Wait for the telephone to ring.
0: Inspector Liggett here.
9: Detective Ashton, sir. 23rd District.
0: Go ahead, Ashton.
9: At 14 and a half Haven Mew, sir. We've been watching the place, sir. That King fellow lives there.
0: Yes, I know.
9: The superintendent's wife has been found, sir, on the cellar steps, strangled. We found the note in her apron pocket. Kilroy was here, it says.
7: Wait for the telephone to ring. And when it does ring, another death, another note. No solution. Merely complication piled on complication. A short while later, in the basement apartment of the newly widowed janitor.
0: You found her yourself, Mr. Evans?
8: Yes, sir. Lying there, she was on the cellar steps. I was going down to look at the oil burner.
0: I see. Your wife have any enemies, Mr. Evans?
8: No, sir, no. Where would the likes of us come in, having enemies? Quarrelsome a little, you might say. But what woman isn't?
0: Oh, she quarreled with you?
8: With me, mostly. Not that I could blame her. It's hard work, a place like this, you know. Once in a while with a tenant. Well, the children in 4B, for instance, they write on the walls. So my wife argues with the mother.
0: Mm-hmm.
8: The nice young man in 6G lets the bathtub run over. 5G complains. My wife scolds Mr. King.
0: I see, yes. Now, is Mr. King at home now?
8: Oh, I believe so, sir.
0: All right. Thank you. We'll do our best to find whoever killed your wife, Mr. Evans.
8: Oh, thank you, sir. She had a temper, I know, but she never did no real harm.
7: Up in the self-service elevator on the 6th floor. Find 6G and ring the bell. Have it opened, not by Larry King, but by Mabel Martin. Far more fully dressed than the last time the inspector saw her.
0: Well, Miss Martin, collected the insurance yet?
8: Cut it out, Inspector. I don't have to stand for that sort of thing. In fact, I could ask you for a warrant before I let you in here.
0: But you won't, will you, Mr. King?
8: Ask your questions. They're about Mrs. Evans, I assume.
5: Oh, Larry, please.
8: Don't worry, darling. Ask your questions, Inspector.
0: You quarreled with Mrs. Evans.
8: I did. I wanted my bathtub fixed. The drain was backing up. She told me to go to fix it myself, that's all.
0: You're sure that was all? Murder seems to have a way of happening in your vicinity, King.
8: Is that an accusation?
5: What's all this to do with Matt Bolton?
0: I don't know. But there is a link. Quite a clear link, Miss Martin. You see, on Mrs. Evans, we found a bit of paper. And on it was scrawled, Kilroy was here. Any ideas on that, ex-soldier, now Solicitor King?
7: Solicitor King had nothing to say. His puzzlement, his lack of knowledge seemed honest enough. Inspector Liggett drew no conclusions. He waited. The routine continued. The reports came in.
4: The Martin girl has a new job. Same type of club. I've seen the act, Inspector. Same songs. More clothes.
6: Nothing on Bolton's cronies. Every one of them has an alibi.
8: Yes, King seems to follow a set routine, Inspector. To the office, back home, dinner, then calls for the girl. Even eats his lunch at the same time every day in the same restaurant.
7: Nothing much to go on there, just a time of waiting. A week passed. Telephone rang once again.
6: Inspector Liggett here.
9: Detective Ashton, sir. We've another one for you.
6: What?
9: Yes, sir. A butcher this time. Name of Andrews. 2 blocks from the apartment house where King lives. Head bashed in with his own mallet. Scratched on the chopping block with one of his own knives is the same old message, sir. Kilroy was here.
7: Kilroy was here. Familiar words with a smile in their words to remember fondly. 3 times they appear. On a butcher's block, on scraps of paper, and today, they can be seen in the Black Museum.
10: Orson Welles will be back with you in just a moment.
7: A third killing, and signed exactly the same way. Kilroy was here. More, this murder had taken place within a few blocks of 14 and a half Haven Mews, where Larry King lived. The same young man who was the secret fiancé of the singer, and whose dressing room the first body had been found. The same young man who lived in the house where the janitor's wife had been strangled. Inspector Liggett lost no time reaching the scene of the latest crime.
8: Ashton.
6: Yes, sir.
8: Anything fresh?
11: Just the things I reported, sir. There's the mallet, the weapon.
8: Yeah.
11: The message was scratched with this knife.
8: Any prints?
11: The laboratory crew are trying to raise some. Nothing yet.
8: Very well. Who's the woman?
11: The widow.
8: Mrs. Andrews, I really dislike bothering you with questions at this time, but you understand that speed may be the essence now.
12: Yes. Yes, of course, Inspector.
8: I understand that it was you who found your husband.
12: Yes. I stopped here to get some money for a dress. It'll have to be a black one now.
8: Did you always come to him for that kind of money?
12: Well, Jim had his ways. He was considerably older than I am. He seemed just strong when we first married. But, well, later he was... Well, it changed to domineering.
8: I understand, but now look, just a few more questions, please. Does the phrase on the chopping block mean anything to you?
12: Kilroy was here? No. No, it's... Well, it's just a... Well, I think I heard it on the radio once or twice.
8: From the way you describe your husband, I'd say he was rather, well, positive in his opinion.
7: A mild way of putting it. Positive. Domineering, a man who brooked no argument. As the questions went on, the picture became more clear of a large, almost brutish man who covered his deficiencies with bluster and bullying. Finally...
8: Just one more point, Mrs. Andrews. Did your husband ever argue with his customers? I mean, did he make any enemies among them?
12: Well, some. Only over little things.
8: Can you give me a specific instance?
12: Well, last week.
8: Mm-hmm.
12: Yes, it was last week. A nice young man said Jim was overcharging him. They had words. The man, whose name is Larry King, from the apartment house on Haven Mews, he swore he'd never buy here again.
8: I see.
12: Have I helped, Inspector?
8: You may have. Just a little time will tell, I suspect. Just a little time.
7: A little time. Within the hour, Larry King was in custody, taken in charge for 24 hours on suspicion of complicity. His fingerprints revealed...
8: nothing.
7: His answers to the barrage of questions revealed...
8: nothing.
7: Wearily, the inspector and Sergeant Porter returned to the office to face unrelated facts and a no-progress report.
0: Wearily, the inspector picked up the receiver of his office intercom.
11: Yes, Sergeant?
13: You have a caller, sir.
11: Who is it?
13: Miss Mabel Martin, sir. She insists on speaking with you.
0: Miss Martin was ushered in, seated in front of the desk.
5: I've got something to tell you, Inspector.
11: Please do.
5: Well, Larry didn't kill anybody.
11: Didn't he?
5: No. I did.
11: Steady, Sergeant. Please take down Miss Martin's statement. Now, I must warn you, Miss Martin, anything you say will be taken down in writing and may be used in evidence.
5: Yes, I understand.
0: Now the floodgates opened.
5: I killed all three of them and left the notes to make it look as though Larry did it.
0: So simple, so obvious.
5: Matt Bolton threatened me. He said if I didn't come back to him, he'd change his insurance policies and tell Larry about it. Well, I shot him. It was a .22 that Larry had given me.
0: One death accounted for. The policeman listened gravely.
5: Mrs. Evans was always snooping. She threatened to tell Larry about Matt and me. I did it in the cellar, behind the coal pile. I strangled her.
0: Quite logical. The inspector waited.
5: Andrews, the butcher, I used to shop there for Larry. Andrews made some advances. He reached for me and I grabbed a meat cleaver. And then I scratched the note on the wood. But that's the story, Inspector.
11: Yes. Tell me, how much do you weigh, Miss Martin?
5: About 107 pounds. Why, what's that got to do with...
11: Sergeant Porter, what was the caliber of the bullet found in Matt Bolton?
4: .38 caliber, sir.
11: Thank you. And did you notice a coal pile in the cellar at 14 and a half Haven Mews?
4: It's an oil burner, sir. Quite modern.
11: Thank you. And the weapon in the Andrews case?
4: A mallet, sir. Not a cleaver. A mallet.
11: And, Sergeant, can you picture a young woman of 107 pounds knocking out and killing a man of Andrew's size?
4: Not very well, sir.
11: Of course, it's obvious her heart and her courage are as large as she is, if not larger, but...

0: heart and her courage are as large as she is, if not larger, but...
1: Oh, all right, have your fun. I've made a fool of myself, but Larry didn't kill anyone. I know that. I know it. You can't do this to him.
0: Look. I wouldn't worry, Miss Martin, if I were you. In fact, if I were you, I'd hurry out to the front of the building. Mr. King is about to be released, and I think you'll want to meet him there, won't you?
1: Oh, Inspector. Oh, Sergeant, I... Oh, forgive me, please.
0: How about it, Porter? Care to have a girl like that to marry?
2: Yes, sir. For more reasons than one. Where are we now, sir?
0: Offhand, Porter, I'd say we were just about where we were when we first heard of the Andrews killing. Put on your thinking cap, Sergeant. This is quite a problem.
3: They sat there in silence. Their minds sifted fact after fact. And once they'd been through the meager supply of facts on hand, they started over again. At one point, the inspector said, half to himself,
0: "There's something we're overlooking. Probably quite a simple point. It usually is, but..."
3: He was quite right. In fact, the inspector was quite appalled, so appalled. He spoke in what amounted to a whisper.
0: "Sergeant, hand me that telephone directory, please."
2: "What? Oh, yes, sir. Can I help you, sir?"
0: No, thank you. Just get your hat, Sergeant.
2: Get my
0: hat? Yes, we're going back to 14 and a half Haven Mews.
2: That's King's address.
0: Yes, and according to the directory, it is also the residence of one Joseph Kilroy, one of the seven Kilroys listed in the London telephone directory.
3: Doesn't take long from Scotland Yard to Haven Mews, not when you travel by police car with the siren going. It doesn't take long to race upstairs to a third floor apartment, ring the doorbell.
4: "Come in, gentlemen. I heard your arrival in the street. What took you so long, gentlemen?" Oh, really, now.
0: Mr. Kilroy, I must warn you, anything you say...
4: "Oh, that's all right. I understand. Don't mind in the least."
2: "Well, I'll be..."
0: "Watch him, Sergeant."
2: "I am, sir."
4: "Frankly..."
0: Liggett. Inspector Liggett.
4: "Ah, yes, thank you. Frankly, Inspector, I'm rather annoyed with you. Here I go to all the trouble of killing a man so that nice young fellow in 6G could marry that cute little baggage he's going with. And you arrest him instead of me."
0: "I see. I'm sorry about that, too, sir. So you killed Bolton?"
4: "Saw him one night treating the girl really nastily in front of this house."
0: "I may ask, why the woman?"
4: "Oh, she was a nagger. Really annoying. And after I killed one, it struck me I couldn't be hanged more than once. So I might as well do old Evans, too."
0: "Thoughtful of you, Mr. Kilroy."
4: "That butcher was a private matter, though. He kicked a dog once. I saw him. Didn't treat his wife any better. No kids. Figured he'd leave her his money. So I got him with his own mallet." "Quite simple, you see."
0: "And you signed your name to each one?"
4: "Oh, of course. Good deeds are scarce in this world. Thought I ought to get proper credit each time. Now, if you'll excuse me..."
0: "Sergeant!" "Good work, Sergeant."
2: He's strong, sir. Stronger than he looks."
0: "Cases like this usually are. Ah, well, we'll need the ambulance. Not the wagon this time, and use the telephone directory, Sergeant. I find them quite useful books, when I remember to use them."
2: "Who'd have thought it, sir? How many of our murderers are considerate enough to sign their killings, sir?"
3: "Murderers don't sign their work, do they? Unless, of course, their sense of humor is as twisted as their valuation of human life. This killer did autograph his killings. And today those notes can be seen in the usual place for such things. In the Black Museum. Joe Kilroy was insane, of course, by every normal standard. Insane enough, certainly, to sign his name to three murders. And by every normal standard, the gentlemen of Scotland Yard acted correctly within the rules of their profession in tracing every possible motivation, every possible

suspect before they came to the obvious solution. After all, it is logical that when men spend their lives dealing with the deliberately obscured, they can actually fail to notice the openly obvious. Now the notes remain in their usual place in Scotland Yard in the Black Museum. Until we meet again in this same place for another story about the Black Museum, I remain as always, obediently yours.

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1: First Precinct, Sergeant Waters. Wait a minute, lady. Talk slower. I can't understand you. A man in the hall? What's he doing there? Yeah? Yeah? Was he drunk?
2: You are in the muster room at the 21st Precinct, the nerve center. A call is coming through. You will follow the action taken pursuant to that call from this minute until the final report is written in the 124 room at the 21st Precinct.
1: All right. I'll send an officer over right away. Well, don't worry about it. He'll be there right away. He'll take care of it. Yes, ma'am.
3: 21st Precinct. It's just lines on a map of the city of New York. Most of the 173,000 people wedged into the 9/10 of a square mile between Fifth Avenue and the East River wouldn't know if you asked them that they lived or worked in the 21st. Whether they know it or not, the security of their homes, their persons, and their property is the job of the men of the 21st Precinct.
2: The 21st, 160 patrolmen, 11 sergeants, and 4 lieutenants, of whom I'm the boss. My name is Kennelly, Frank Kennelly. I'm captain in command of the 21st. I was working my night tour, 4 p.m. to 8 a.m. It had been a quiet night in the precinct, and after I turned out the platoon for the 12 to 8, as superior officer on duty in the division during the night, I was called to the 23rd Precinct to supervise the patrol force on duty at a 3-alarm fire near the approach to the Triborough Bridge. I was still out of the precinct at 2:10 a.m. when Patrolman William F. Coley, assigned to post number 4, approached a call box on York Avenue to make his hourly ring.
4: Patrolman Coley, box 31.
5: Hold on a second, Coley. I've got something for you.
4: Yes, sir.
5: Listen. Walk around to 341 there.
4: Yeah.
5: A party named Healers called in. There's a drunk sleeping in the hallway.
4: Okay, Sergeant.
5: When you get it cleaned up, ring in again. You'll take your meal.
4: Yes, sir.
6: Officer?
4: Yes?
6: I hate to bother you, but I'm a little confused. Which way is the subway station?
4: The Lexington Avenue subway?
6: Yes, that'll be all right.
4: That's 4 blocks this way and 1 downtown.
6: Oh, thanks.
4: It's all right.
6: I got sort of mixed up. Is that a local or an express station?
4: A local. Which way are you going?
6: To Brooklyn.
4: Well, then take the local to Grand Central, then change for the express there.
6: Oh, thanks.
4: Yes?
6: Do you smoke?
4: Yes, ma'am, but not on the job.
6: Look, officer.
4: What?
6: There's just one or two cigarettes smoked out of this package. I'd like to sell it to you for a nickel. Look,
4: madam, I
6: please. I've got 10 cents. I need 15 to ride the subway.
4: Oh.
6: Please take what's in the pack of cigarettes and give me a nickel. It's a bargain. It's really a bargain.
4: Look, I don't want your cigarettes, lady.
6: You can see I'm dressed all right. I'm not a tramp.
4: Yeah, yeah, I can see that. That's right.
6: It's really a long, sad story. I'd rather not go into it if you don't mind.
4: You don't have to. Do you, you want to borrow a nickel?
6: I want to sell you my cigarettes.
4: That's not necessary. Here. You, sure you have the dime?
6: That's all I've got.
4: Here you are.
6: Oh. And here are your cigarettes.
4: Oh, forget it. I can afford to be that generous.
6: Where can I send it to you?
4: Forget it. It's nothing.
6: Oh, look, I certainly appreciate it. You don't know how much I appreciate it.
4: It's all right. I know how you feel.
6: I don't know what to say. You see, I'm not a tramp.
4: It's okay, lady. I've got a job in this building. Now, you just walk over to Lexington Avenue in downtown 1 block.
6: Well, thanks a lot.
4: It's okay.
6: I certainly appreciate it, really.
4: Yeah.
7: You the policeman?
4: Yeah, that's right.
7: He's on the second floor landing, passed out drunk, right outside of my door almost.
4: Look, the downstairs door is locked. Can you press the buzzer?
7: All right. Just a second.

0: out on the second floor.
1: Okay.
0: He's still here. He still passed out.
1: All right, I'm coming.
0: How'd he get in here? I don't know.
1: Well, don't worry about it. I'll take care of him.
0: An old man like that will lose all his self-respect.
1: Hey, Pop. Pop, come on, wake up.
2: What's the matter?
1: Come on, Pop, sit up.
0: You ought to be ashamed of yourself. Ashamed of yourself.
1: That's it, Pop. That's it. What are you doing here?
2: Sleeping, that's all. Just sleeping.
1: Look, don't you know better than to get drunk in other people's hallways?
2: No, I'm not drunk. I was just sleeping.
1: Look, Pop, you can kid yourself, but you can't kid me.
2: No, I'm not drunk. I'm 78 years old. I never had a drink in my life.
0: Then what were you doing here? What were you doing in this hallway?
2: I was sleeping.
1: Can you stand up?
2: Of course I can stand up, but...
0: The idea. Coming into a hallway and sleeping.
2: Well, I wanted to sleep someplace.
1: Don't you have a home?
2: No, not anymore.
1: You live someplace, Pop. Where?
2: Well, if I lived someplace, I'd be there. I wouldn't be sleeping in the hallway.
0: Why did you have to pick my hallway right outside of my door?
2: I'm sorry, I didn't know it was your hallway. Any hallway had been good enough.
1: What's your name, Pop?
2: You called me Pop.
1: Now, come on, will you?
2: Pop is good enough.
1: Look, old-timer, it's 2 o'clock in the morning and we're going to wake up the whole building. Now, what's your name and where do you live?
2: My name is Pop and I don't live anyplace.
1: Look, I can't stand here and waste time with you. I can take you down to the station house and we'll get it settled there.
0: He's not drunk. What do you want to do that for?
1: Lady, you sent for the police.
0: I thought he was drunk.
2: You can take me to the station house if you want to. I don't care.
1: Look, I want to be reasonable. Just tell me your name and where you live and what you were doing here. And we'll see if we can get the whole thing straightened out.
2: You saw what I was doing here. I was sleeping.
1: Well, what's your name?
2: Pop.
1: All right. You have a phone, don't you, Mrs.?
0: Healers. Mrs. Bertha Healers.
1: You have a phone?
0: Yes, I have a phone.
1: We go inside so I can ring in.
0: Yes, we can go inside. But what are you going to do with him? He wasn't drunk. I was mistaken about that.
1: Look, I don't know what to do with him. That's what I want to ring in for. Let them tell me.
3: Patrolman Coley rang into the station house and explained the situation to Lieutenant Gorman, the desk officer on duty. He was instructed to bring the man to the station house, and for this purpose, an RMP car was sent by radio to the address. In the meantime, the fire in the 23rd precinct had been extinguished, and I returned to the 21st. It was 2:25 a.m. when I got out of the car, crossed the sidewalk, and walked up the 3 stone steps into the muster room of the precinct house. It is required by the manual of procedure that the commanding officer sign the blotter immediately upon leaving or entering the station house. And I went around the desk to comply.
4: Hello, Captain.
3: Sergeant?
4: 21st Precinct, Sergeant Waters.
3: Hello, Red.
5: Captain?
4: All right, hold on. Lieutenant?
5: Yes?
4: Jay Hill is ringing in. He reports one male at Roseville Hospital in that auto wreck. Kessler went over in the ambulance.
5: All right, tell him to resume patrol until Kessler rings in that he's ready to be picked up.
4: Yes, sir.
6: Okay, Red, it's all yours.
4: Resume patrol.
5: Big fire up there, Captain?
6: Yeah, Red. It burned out this one building almost completely. Ran about 30 families out on the street.
5: Lucky it's a warm night.
6: Yeah. And we had to reroute bridge traffic.
5: Nobody hurt, was there?
6: No, the alarm was turned in fast.
1: Come on, Pop. Right up to the desk.
2: Where do you want me?
1: Right here is all right. Here he is, Lieutenant. Hello, Captain.
6: Coley?
5: You still won't tell you his name, Coley?
1: No, sir.
5: Will you tell me, Pop?
2: Well, if I wouldn't tell him, why should I tell you?
6: What's this all about, Coley?
1: Well, he was sleeping in the hallway, Captain. The lady who called in thought he was drunk.
4: All right.
2: I wasn't drunk. I never had a drink in my life.
6: Well, what were you doing there, Pop?
2: Sleeping.
5: Now, look, Pop, we don't want to put you in jail. Let's get it straightened out. What's your name?
2: Well, I'm not so sure jail would be so bad. At least there's a bed in jail. The floor in that hall is kind of hard.
6: What about your family?
2: What about them?
6: Well, where are they? Can we get in touch with them?
2: I'd rather go to jail.
5: It wouldn't be any problem. Sleeping in a hallway, that's disorderly conduct.
2: Maybe you call it disorderly conduct. I was just sleeping because I was tired.
6: How old are you?
2: 78. I was 78 in March.
6: Don't you have any money?
2: Well, I've got $3-4.
6: Look, don't you want to tell us your name?
2: No, I thought I made that clear.
6: Well, how can we help you out?
2: I don't know that you're trying to help me. If you are trying, I don't know that I want your help.
6: We are trying to help you.
2: Maybe so, but I'm still not going to tell you my name.
5: All right, Coley. Let's see what's in his pockets.
1: Put your hands up on the rail, Pop.
2: Well, I don't want to let you search me.
3: Oh, look, it's the law, Pop. We're required to search all prisoners.
2: Well, if it's the law, I don't want to go against that.
7: Oh, Lieutenant.
5: I think I saw an alarm yesterday. Missing persons report on a 78-year-old man.
1: Did you?
5: I think so.
3: All right, and go see if you can locate it.
5: Yes, sir.
7: Right away, Pop.
1: $3.88.
2: Yeah, I was pretty close about the money. I said between $3 and $4.
1: A pipe, some tobacco.
2: You're not going to take that pipe away from me. I've had that 16 years.
5: You'll get it back, Pop.
1: One key, a door key.
2: You can throw that away. I don't know why I'm carrying it around.
1: Well, that's all.
3: No identification, Coley?
1: Not a thing, sir.
3: Look inside your suit coat pocket, see if there's a label.
1: Yes, sir.
2: You won't find the thing now. There's no use looking.
1: No, no label, Captain. Nothing here.
7: I think I found the alarm, Captain.
1: Come on, Pop. We don't want to waste any more time.
5: Description fits.
1: We should be out catching robbers.
5: I better get that.
7: Excuse me, Captain.
5: Yeah?
2: Put me in jail if you want to.
3: Pop, is your name John W. Lowfield?
4: 21st Precinct, Sergeant Waters.
3: Is it? We have a missing persons alarm for a John W. Lowfield, age 78 years old, put out yesterday morning by his daughter, Mrs. Elizabeth Heppel, 42 West 79th Street. She says he's missing from home and describes him as 5 feet 8 inches tall, 145 pounds, medium build, gray, almost white hair, glasses, wearing a brown suit, gray sweater.
2: Well, this suit's brown, isn't it? And the sweater's gray.
3: Are you John W. Lowfield? The description says he has a 2-inch cut scar in the palm of his right hand.
1: Let's see your right hand, Pop. He's got it, Captain.
2: I'm not going back there now. There's no use you calling her. I'm not going back there. I'm just not.
3: Why not?
2: They don't want me.
3: She's your daughter, isn't she?
2: That doesn't make her want me.
5: She got worried that you were missing. What did you do, run away?
2: No, I didn't run. I'm too old to run. I just walked.
8: You are listening to 21st Precinct, a factual account of the way police work in the world's largest city. If you were to sit down and list some of the rights and freedoms that you have, you'd probably list the big things like, freedom of speech, freedom of the press, freedom of religion, and others. Well, those are mighty important. But what about the little things? Things you don't think about much because you pretty well accept them as a matter of course, like choosing the business or profession you want to go into. You know, in some countries, you work at the job assigned to you with no free choice at all. Or like getting as much education as you can in schools that are open to all. In some countries, education is only for the privileged few. Or take a little thing like buying a house or renting an apartment for your family. There are places in this world where you live right where you're told. Have you ever thought about why you're allowed these free choices? Why you accept it as your right? It's because such free choices are guaranteed to you and your children and to generations in the future. To be exact, it's in Article 9 of our Bill of Rights. The men who wrote our Constitution and our Bill of Rights put this in just in case they forgot to mention something important in the others. It says, "The enumeration in the Constitution of certain rights shall not be construed to deny or disparage others retained by the people." You get that? It's not left to Congress or the President or any special group. These rights belong to all of us, to the people. It's one of our freedoms.
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3: Because John W. Lowfield, the 78-year-old man found sleeping in the hallway at 2 o'clock in the morning, was the subject of a missing persons alarm, he was not booked in on the charge of disorderly conduct. Instead, he was taken upstairs to the 21st Detective Squad to await disposition of the case. In the meantime, Lieutenant Gorman, the desk officer, informed the Manhattan Communications Bureau, which in turn put out a cancellation of the alarm on the teletype. According to established procedure, the desk officer in the 20th Precinct on the west side of Manhattan sent a patrolman to the residence of Mrs. Elizabeth Heppel, the daughter of John W. Lowfield, who reported him missing, to notify her that he'd been located. At 3:15 a.m., while I was out on patrol of the precinct, Detective Edward D. McInerney returned from his meal. Carrying a paper bag, he walked in the front door of the station house, through the back room, and up the stairs to the 21st Detective Squad.

0: Here you are, Pop. Bought you a container of coffee and a Danish.
1: Oh, thanks. Thanks a lot.
0: I didn't know how much sugar you wanted, so I brought three lumps.
1: No, I don't use any sugar. How much do I owe you?
0: Oh, you don't owe me a thing.
1: No, no, you're not supposed to buy food for me now.
0: Forget it?
1: No, no, how much is it?
0: Forget it, Pop.
1: I've got money.
0: Save it for your old age.
1: Well, thanks. Thanks a lot. Excuse me.
0: Yeah?
1: Are you sure they notified my daughter?
0: Well, that's what the desk officer says. Says you'll be here in a little while.
1: I didn't want them to do that.
0: Pop, that's life. We can't have things the way we want them all the time.
1: Yeah, that's life. Is that about me?
0: What?
1: Is what you're writing there about me?
0: Oh, no, Pop. It's about something else. It's a 61.
1: Oh, that's so?
0: Yeah, it's a crime report. It's about a lady who left a package in the car and the door's unlocked. She came back. She was very surprised to find the package gone.
1: Oh. Do you have to do that with every little thing?
0: With every little thing, yeah. This day and age, Sherlock Holmes make a lousy detective. He couldn't type.
2: Hello, Ed.
0: Lieutenant.
2: Is Fitzpatrick ringing?
0: No, sir. You were up early this morning, Lieutenant.
2: Yeah.
1: I hope it wasn't anything I did.
0: No, it wasn't anything you did, Pop. Lieutenant King, Mr. John W. Lofi.
1: How do you do?
2: Lofield?
0: He was the subject of missing persons report. Daughter's on her way over here to get him.
1: I didn't ask her to come. I don't want her to come. I wish they'd just take me back where they found me.
0: That's all right, Pop. You'll be better off at home.
1: If I had a home.
2: Now look, Ed.
0: Yes, sir.
2: Who's on the job?
0: Goldman, Vitale.
2: Where are they?
0: Out making an investigation.
2: Have them ring in here.
0: Yes, sir.
1: I don't want her to come for me.
3: 21st Precinct, Sergeant Waters.
0: Sergeant, would you have CB put out a call for 419 to ring in, please?
3: Okay.
0: Thanks.
2: What have you got hanging, Ed?
0: Nothing much, Lieutenant. Just Pop here.
2: All right, Ed, you come with us. I'll take care of him downstairs.
1: No one has to take care of me. I can take care of myself.
4: Hello, Matt.
2: Captain.
4: Well, at 6 o'clock, you said you were going home to get a good night's sleep.
2: Yeah, that's what I planned, Captain.
4: What's doing?
2: Ed.
0: Yes, sir?
2: Go in my office and ring up Cassidy and DeLuca at their homes.
0: Yes, sir.
2: Tell them to meet us at the 44th squad at 4 o'clock.
0: Yes, sir. Right away.
4: Well, I just came up to see that you were getting taken care of, Mr. Lofield.
1: Oh, I'm getting taken care of. I'm getting taken care of fine. Except you won't let me go.
4: Well, your daughter will be here right away.
1: That's the reason I want to go.
4: Oh. What's doing, man?
2: Well, the two boys that stuck up the laundry on York Avenue last week, remember them?
4: Yeah.
2: Fitzpatrick got a line on them, traced them out to a flat up on the 44th. He's got the place planted, rang in to me at home. We're going up there to see if we can collar them.
4: Well, you sure they're the right ones?
2: Well, according to Fitz, they are. He said he had some good information on them. He said he woke up the super of the building they're staying in. They answer the description of the boys we want.
4: Well, it'll be a good collar. They're probably right for a lot more beside that laundry.
2: Yes, sir, I know they are.
1: Here, where can I put this in?
2: Right in the wastebasket there, Pop. 21st Squad, Lieutenant King. Where are you, Goldman? All right. Come on in here right away. We've got a job.
1: I wanted to pay that detective for the coffee and the sweet roll, but he wouldn't take the money. I don't want anyone to pay for me out of their own pocket.
2: He comes from a rich family, Pop.
1: Still, I wish he'd take the money.
4: You're not going to leave home anymore, are you, Mr. Lofield? All you'll do is wind up in the police station.
1: Well, no, I haven't made up my mind that I'm going home. I don't think I am.
4: Why did you leave in the first place?
1: You're half my age, aren't you?
4: Well, little more than half.
2: Everyone gets old, Pop.
1: Old, yes. But old and in the way, not everyone.
4: After Lieutenant King and his detectives left for the 44th precinct, John W. Lofield was brought downstairs where he was told to wait in the back room for the arrival of his daughter at the station house. I went into my office where I occupied myself reading and signing reports and communications which would be forwarded to division at the completion of the tour. At 3:40 a.m., the muster room was quiet except for an occasional call heard over the monitor of KEA 394, the police radio. The desk officer assigned to the 12 to 8 tour has the added job of classifying and filing various reports turned in during the preceding 24 hours, and Lieutenant Gorman was busy at this task. Sergeant Waters was at the telephone switchboard.
5: Sergeant.
6: Yes, sir.
5: What time is Coley due to ring?
6: 48, Lieutenant.
5: When he rings, I want to talk to him.
6: Yes, sir. First Precinct, Sergeant Waters.
7: Well, there's nobody up in the detective, sir. They're all out on a job.
6: Yes, sir.
7: Yes, sir.
6: Yeah?
7: Well, hold on a second. I'll give you the 124 man. Maybe he can help you. Sergeant Waters, Fallon. A lieutenant from the Manhattan West Homicide Squad is ringing in for some information about an armed robbery we had in the 21st last week. Well, the detectives are all out. See if you can help them. Okay, hold on. Go ahead.
5: Sergeant.
6: Yes, sir.
5: Give me a line on there, would you, please?
6: Yes, sir.
4: You want some coffee, Lieutenant?
5: No, not right now. Hello. Mr. Emil Sturgis? This is Lieutenant Gorman of the 21st Precinct. Yes, that's right, the police department. We're holding a Joseph Gilliam here. Yes, he's been arrested. Simple assault. He got in a fight in a bar and grill on 3rd Avenue. He asked that we notify you. He's being held on $200 bail. Yes, we'll accept the bail here. Well, you better get here before 8... Yeah, 8 in the morning. He goes to court then. Okay. Okay, I'll tell him. Okay.
4: You'll have to wait until the lieutenant gets off the phone, lady.
5: I'll tell him.
8: Oh, thanks.
5: Bye.
4: All right. You can talk to him now.
8: Thanks.
5: Yes, ma'am.
8: I'm Ms. Elizabeth Heppel.
5: Oh, yes.
8: I was notified my father was here.
5: Yes, ma'am. He's here.
8: Where?
5: Well, he's in the back room, but the captain wants to talk to you first.
8: Is anything the matter?
5: No, he just wants to talk to you. Cross the room and in that door.
8: All right, thank you.
5: Just knock on the door.
8: Thank you.
9: Yes, come in.
5: Oh, come in, please.
8: Thank you.
9: That's all right. Just leave it open.
8: I'm Miss Heppel.
5: Oh, yes.
4: Won't you sit down?
8: Where's my father?
4: He's in the back.
8: We've been worried. We've been worried to death. He left the house yesterday morning before breakfast. We didn't know what happened to him. We didn't hear from him all day. We thought he was sick or hurt in an accident or something. He's 78 years old, you know.
4: Yes, I know. We found him sleeping in a hallway.
8: In a hallway?
4: That's right.
8: It doesn't sound like my father.
4: It is.
8: I don't understand him.
4: He doesn't want to go back.
8: He doesn't.
4: No.
8: Well, he has to come back. There's no place else for him to go.
4: Why did he leave? You know?
8: He's been living with us 8 years since my mother died. He's never done this before, never.
4: Well, he must have had a pretty good reason. Especially if he doesn't want to go back.
8: I don't understand him.
4: Do you want him back?
8: Well, yes, of course we want him back. Of course we do. Where else is he going to go? After all, he's my father.
4: Why did he leave?
8: It was my fault, I guess. My fault, my husband.
4: Yes?
8: We had an argument the other night.
4: About him?
8: No, not the way it started anyway. It was about something I served for dinner, meatloaf. My husband doesn't like meatloaf, not the way I fixed it. Well, he got started on the meatloaf right at the dinner table.
4: Was your father there?
8: We were all eating together, my husband, myself, my father, and my two sons. One thing led to another, and Harry and I... Harry, that's my husband. We started screaming at each other. He said he pays the bills. All he gets is meatloaf that he doesn't even like. And the first thing you know, we were screaming back and forth about my father, and he was sitting right there. Guess we didn't even realize it. Harry says he's been living with us all these years, and we've been supporting him, and my sister does nothing about it. You know how those things lead one to the other.
4: Yes, I know.
8: Harry really likes my father. They get along swell. They play chess. They watch the ball games together. They really get along swell. sure he didn't mean anything.
10: It must have sounded like he meant something.
8: Guess it did. Guess it sounded like I meant something, too. I said I'd been trying to get my sister to take him for a while. Got so we didn't even realize he was sitting there listening. I guess it just got beyond control. We were both sorry right away. We said so. We told him. He said, that's all right. He went in his room. We thought everything was okay. Except when we woke up in the morning, he was gone.
10: I see.
8: Well, he'd never done that before. Like I said, we didn't know what to do, so I waited a couple of hours until after lunch. He didn't show up then. I knew he didn't take any of his clothes except what he wore. I started to get worried. Called Harry at his office, and he told me to call the police, and that's what I did.
10: You're sure you want him to come home?
8: Of course I'm sure. He's my father.
10: He seems determined not to go.
8: Well, where is he? Can I talk to him?
10: Yes. Oh, we'll have to go in the back.
8: I don't know where he'd go if he doesn't come home. He has no place to go. My sister's out in Ohio. Got no money. No money at all except what we give him. I don't know how I can explain to him what happened. You understand, don't you, Captain?
10: Yes, I understand. In back, Lieutenant.
11: Yes, sir.
8: He slept in a hallway tonight. He must have slept in another one last night.
10: He must have, yes. Right in here.
8: Hello, Papa.
1: I'm sorry to cause you more trouble, Elizabeth. I'm sorry you had to get up in the middle of the night.
8: It's all right, Papa. Why'd you run away?
1: Oh, because I didn't want to be any more trouble.
8: You're no trouble, Papa.
1: Yes, I am. An old man. An old man with no money, living in his daughter's house, making more work. Causing arguments with her husband, that's trouble. That's a lot of trouble.
8: You know, we were sorry we had the argument. We told you. Right away, we told you that.
1: Now, because you told me, that doesn't make me less trouble.
8: Please come home. We want you to come home. Harry and me and the boys, we all want you to come home.
1: Where's Harry? Why didn't he come and tell me himself?
8: Well, one of us had to stay with the boys.
1: Well, he should have come and told me himself.
8: He's sorry. You know he's sorry.
1: No, I don't, Elizabeth. Not for sure. I can only hope that he is.
8: He is, believe me.
1: Well, all right. If you want me...
8: We want you.
1: Captain, thank you.
10: It's all right, Mr. Lofey.
8: Come on, Papa. We'll get a taxi cab.
1: A taxi cab? I guess they really want me back, Captain. Tax cap.
10: Yes, sir. I guess they do, Mr. Lowfield.
7: 21st Precinct, Sergeant Waters. He caught a thief or he saw a thief? Yeah? Yeah? Where is it?
10: And so it goes, around the clock, through the week, every day, every year. A police precinct in the city of New York is a flesh-and-blood merry-go-round. Anyone can catch the brass ring. Or, the brass ring can catch anyone.
12: Once upon a time there was an engineer.
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12: He had an engine and he sure had fun. He used good and plenty candy to make his train run.

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1: Sherlock Holmes.

We present Barry Foster as Sherlock Holmes and David Buck as Dr. Watson in a new dramatization of the short stories by Sir Arthur Conan Doyle. The Solitary Cyclist, dramatized by Michael Bakewell, with Miriam Margolyes as Violet Smith.

0: You observe, Watson, that characteristic little twitch on the rear leg of the letter H, you see?
1: Oh, good Lord, yes.
0: Now, we compare it with the letter written to John Harden from Cricklewood on October the 21st. Yeah. Oh, no. This is intolerable. Be a good chap, Watson, and send the fellow away.
2: Mr. Holmes? Mr. Sherlock Holmes?
3: No, madam, my name is Watson.
2: Mr. Watson, it is...
3: Doctor Watson. Look, I fear that Mr. Holmes is not...
2: Mr. Holmes!
3: Madam!
2: I must talk to you.
0: I cannot be disturbed, madam.
2: I need your advice, Mr. Holmes, your help.
0: I am endeavouring to unravel the persecution of a tobacco millionaire. I cannot give my mind to anything else.
2: You must listen to me, Mr. Holmes. There is no one else I can turn to.
0: Indeed. Well, since it would be ungracious to attempt to remove you by force, you had better sit down.
2: Thank you, Mr. Holmes.
0: At least it cannot be your health. So ardent a cyclist must be full of energy.
2: But how could you possibly...
4: My friend has doubtless observed a slight roughening on the side of the sole of your shoe caused by the friction of the edge of your pedal.
0: Dr. Watson has had the privilege of observing my methods for many years.
2: Well, Mr. Holmes, I do bicycle a great deal, as it happens. And that has something to do with my visit today.
0: May I see your hand? You will excuse me, I'm sure. It is my business.
2: Surely you are not a palmist, Mr. Holmes.
0: I nearly fell into the error of supposing that you used a typewriter. Of course it is music. You see the spatulate finger end, Watson. It is common to both professions. There is a spirituality about the face, however, which the typewriter does not generate. The lady is a musician.
2: Yes, Mr. Holmes. I teach music.
0: In the country, I presume, to judge from your complexion.
2: Yes, sir. Near Farnham, on the borders of Surrey.
0: A beautiful neighbourhood. Now, what has happened to you near Farnham, on the borders of Surrey?
2: My name is Violet Smith. My father used to conduct the orchestra at the old Imperial Theatre.
0: Wilfred Smith.
2: He died 2 years ago, Mr. Holmes.
0: I'm sorry to hear it.
2: My mother and I were left without a relation in the world, except for my uncle, Ralph Smith, who went to Africa 25 years ago. We never heard a word from him. Then, one day, there was an advertisement in the Times inquiring our whereabouts. We were so excited. We thought someone had left us a fortune.
0: But this was not the case?
2: No, Mr. Holmes. We went to a lawyer's, where we met two gentlemen, Mr. Carruthers and Mr. Woodley, who were on a visit from South Africa. They were friends of my uncle's. He had died in poverty in Johannesburg, and with his last breath, he had asked them to see that we were in no want.
0: Curious. For a man who had given no thought to you in his lifetime.
2: They said he felt responsible for us after the death of my father. Mr. Woodley seemed to me to be quite odious. He was coarse and puffy-faced with a red moustache and a great opinion of himself. Mr. Carruthers was much older, but more agreeable. He inquired how we were left. And when we told him that we were very poor, he suggested that I should come and teach music to his only daughter, aged 10. He offered me £100 a year, which was splendid pay.
0: And you took the position?
2: I didn't want to leave my mother on her own, but he suggested that I should go home every weekend, so I ended up by accepting. He was a widower. There was a very respectable elderly housekeeper, and Mr. Carruthers' little daughter was such an absolute dear that everything seemed to be splendid.
0: And then?
2: Mr. Woodley came down to stay for a week. It seemed like 3 months. He was a dreadful person, a bully to everyone else, but to me, something infinitely worse. He made odious love to me, boasted of his wealth, and said that if I married him, I would have the finest diamonds in London. When at last he saw I would have nothing to do with him, he seized me in his arms. He was hideously strong, and tried to kiss me. Mr. Carruthers came in and tore him away, and Mr. Woodley knocked him down and cut his face open. And that was the end of his visit, as you can imagine. I was horrified. What if Cyril had found out?
0: Cyril?
2: Cyril Morton, an electrical engineer. We hope to be married at the end of the year.
0: Ah.
2: I'm sorry, I seem to have strayed from the point.
0: Pray continue.
2: Well, Now comes the thing I wanted to talk to you about. I told you that every weekend I go home to see my mother. I ride from Chiltern Grange, that's where Mr. Carruthers lives, and catch the 12:20 from Farnham Station. It is a lonely road, particularly the mile or so past Charlington Hall, where you never see a soul. You couldn't find a more lonely tract of road anywhere. And it is quite rare to meet so much as a cart or a peasant, until you reach the high road near Crooksbury Hill. But 2 weeks ago, I was on the loneliest part of the road, when I looked behind me and saw a man on a bicycle. He had a short, dark beard. I looked back before I reached Farnham, but the man was gone, and I thought no more about it. But you can imagine how surprised I was, Mr. Holmes, when on my return on the Monday, I saw the same man on the same stretch of road.
1: Uh-huh.
2: The same thing happened again the following Saturday and Monday. He always kept his distance and did not molest me in any way, but it certainly seemed very odd. I mentioned it to Mr. Carruthers, who said he would order a dog cart.
0: Have they nothing at the house?
2: No, Mr. Holmes, nothing at all.
0: How very peculiar. Go on.
2: For some reason, the dog cart was not delivered. So this morning, I had to cycle to the station again.
0: And what happened?
2: As I reached Charlington Heath, there he was again. He always kept so far from me that I could not see his face, but it was certainly someone I did not know. The only thing I could see clearly was his beard. Let's try slowing down. He's slowing down too. Let's stop. He stopped too, but he's just too far away. If I try going very fast round the next corner and then stop suddenly, I'll get a look at him as he goes past.

0: into thin air.
1: This case certainly presents some features of its own. He could not have retreated down the road?
0: I could see it for a clear mile. He was not on it.
1: No side road?
0: None.
1: And then he must have taken a footpath on one side or the other.
0: Not on the side of the heath. I should have seen him.
1: And on the other side?
0: That's Charlington Hall. It stands in its own grounds.
1: And then by a process of elimination, we arrive at the fact that he made his way there. Where is the man to whom you're engaged?
0: He is in the Midland Electric Company at Coventry.
1: He would not pay you a surprise visit.
0: Oh, Mr. Holmes, as if I should not know him.
1: Have you had any other admirers?
0: Several. Before I met Cyril.
1: Oh. And since?
0: There was that dreadful man, Woodley, if you can call him an admirer.
1: No one else?
0: It's hard to say. It may be a mere fancy, but it seems to me sometimes that my employer, Mr. Carruthers, takes a great deal of interest in me. He has never said anything and is a perfect gentleman, but a girl always knows.
1: What does he do for a living?
0: He is a rich man.
1: With no carriage, nor horses.
0: Well, at least he is fairly well-to-do. He goes into the city two or three times a week. He is deeply interested in South African gold shares.
1: Well, Miss Smith, I am very busy just now. But I will find time to make a few inquiries into your case. You will let me know of any fresh developments.
0: Of course, Mr. Holmes.
1: In the meantime, take no step without letting me know. Goodbye. And I trust that we shall have nothing but good news from you. It is a part of the settled order of nature that such a girl should have followers, but for choice. Not on bicycles, in lonely country lanes. There are curious and suggestive details about the case, Watson.
2: Or that the man should appear only at that point.
1: Exactly. Our first effort must be to find out who are the tenants of Charlington Hall. And I'm fascinated by these two men, Carruthers and Woodley, such very different types. How came they both to be looking up Rafe Smith's relations? One more point. What sort of a household is it which pays double the market price for a governess but does not keep a horse, although 6 miles from the station? Odd, Watson, very odd.
2: You will go down there?
1: No, my dear fellow, you will go down. This may be merely some trifling intrigue, and I cannot break my other important research because of it. On Monday, you will arrive at Farnham. You will conceal yourself near Charlington Heath and act as your judgment advises. Is that you, Watson?
2: An excellent day, Holmes. Most rewarding.
1: You know, Watson, I'm more than ever convinced that the letter posted in Lewisham on September the 3rd is not by the hand of the Dulwich postcard. But of course, my dear fellow, I'd quite forgot. You've been to the borders of Surrey. Sit yourself down and give me a report.
2: Well, I caught the 9:13 from Waterloo in order to be in position when our young lady arrived. I found Charlington Heath without any difficulty and concealed myself. And then I saw the mysterious cyclist.
1: Excellent.
2: He was wearing a dark suit, and I could see that he had a black beard. When he reached the end of the grounds by Charlington Hall, he dismounted and went through a gap in the hedge. After a quarter of an hour, I saw our young lady cycling back from the station. As she got to the Charlington hedge, she looked about her. The moment she passed, the fellow with the black beard appeared from the hedge and went after her on his bicycle. She looked back at him and slowed her pace. He slowed also. She stopped and he stopped. There were about 200 yards between them. Then she did a really splendid thing.
1: Really? Pray tell me.
2: She whisked her bicycle round and rode straight at him. But he was too quick for her, and he fled off again down the road. She gave up the chase and cycled back again. This time she didn't turn her head.
1: And did you see the cyclist again?
2: Oh, yes. After a time he came back very slowly and turned in by the hall gates. He got off his bicycle and seemed to be adjusting his necktie. Then he rode away down the drive towards the hall.
3: And then what happened?
2: I walked back to Farnham. I called in at a local house agent, but he knew nothing about Charlington Hall. He referred me to a firm in Pall Mall.
3: And so you went there?
2: Yes, I pretended I wanted the hall for the summer. But I was too late. It had been let a month ago to a Mr. I have it here somewhere. Mr. Williamson. Yeah, evidently a respectable elderly gentleman. So, there you are.
3: You really have done remarkably badly, Watson. Did you get a close look at the mysterious cyclist?
2: I saw him clearly enough.
3: How close were you?
2: I was behind a clump of gorse about 200 yards away.
3: You should have hidden in the hedge.
2: But how?
3: Then you would have had a close view of this interesting person as it is. You can tell me even less than Miss Smith. She thinks she does not know the man. I'm convinced she does. Why otherwise should he be so desperately anxious that she should not get so near him as to see his features? And then, when you want to find out about the inhabitants of the hall, you go to a London house agent.
2: What should I have done?
3: Gone to the nearest public house, of course. That's the centre of country gossip. They would have told you every name in the household, from the master to the kitchen maid. But what have you gained from your expedition? The knowledge that the girl's story is true. I never doubted it. That the hall is tenanted by an old man called Williamson. Who's the better for that?
2: Dash it all, Holmes.
3: My dear fellow, don't look so depressed. I would quite like a little expedition to Farnham myself. I should be none the worse for a quiet, peaceful day in the country.
4: Mr. Williamson, the old fellow with the white beard. People say he used to be a clergyman.
3: Really? Oh, I'll have another glass, if you please, landlord, and one for yourself.
4: Oh, thank you, sir. Mind you, he don't look like a clergyman. He don't talk like a clergyman either. I tell you, his language would raise a few eyebrows in this bar.
3: thank you.
4: Your health, sir. Oh, they're a warm lot up at the hall, sir. Visitors every weekend. Now, there's one gentleman in particular, a Mr. Woodley, is a fellow with a great red moustache. Oh, he's a lively fellow, I can tell you. Well, only the other day... Mr. Woodley, good to see you, sir. What'll it be?
5: I was in the tap room. I heard every word. Who the devil are you, and why are you asking so many questions?
6: Get off, don't you fry!
3: It was delicious, Watson. A straight lift against a slugging ruffian. They took him home in a cart. I sustained only a cut lip and a trifling lump on my forehead.
2: Yes, I'll see to that in a moment.
3: But I fear that my day out on the Surrey border has been no more profitable than your own.
2: There has been a letter from Miss Smith, posted yesterday evening. She is leaving Mr. Carruthers' employment. Seems that he proposed marriage to her.
3: Which she, like a sensible girl, declined.
2: Yeah, it seems he took her refusal very seriously, although he wasn't perfectly decent about it, but... She caught sight of your friend Woodley again, slinking around the shrubbery.
3: Well, he won't slink again for a day or two.
2: She's leaving this Saturday. Here, I have the letter here. Even the high pay cannot reconcile me to the discomforts of my situation. On Saturday, I come up to town and do not intend to return. Mr. Carruthers has got a trap, and so the dangers of the lonely road, if there ever were any dangers... are now over.
3: So I trust, Watson, so I trust. Nevertheless, I think it is our duty to see that no one molests her on her last journey.
2: Are you sure you're not taking it all too seriously, Holmes? It's all very grotesque and bizarre, I grant you, but is it really dangerous?
3: That, my dear Watson, is not for us to judge.
2: I mean, it's not exactly unheard of for a fellow to lie in wait for a pretty girl and to follow after her. If he's got so little pluck that he daren't even speak to her. I mean, the fellow actually fled off down the road when she turned round. He can't be very formidable.
1: I wish that I could share your bland appraisal of the situation, Watson. I am convinced that there is some deep intrigue going on around that little woman. I think that we must spare time to run down there together on Saturday morning and make sure that nothing untoward takes place. And you would do well to bring your revolver with you.
6: Do we have to go at such a pace, Holmes?
7: Oh, forgive me, Watson. I'd forgotten you were not in training. I've allowed a margin of a half an hour. The chimneys of Charlington Hall are already in sight.
6: Look, there's something coming. Looks like a dog cart.
7: If that is her trap, she must be making for the earlier train. She'll be past Charlington before we can possibly get there. Come on. Seems to be going at an unholy pace. My God, watch me. It's empty. It's abduction, Watson. Murder, God knows what. Block the road. Stop the horse. Stop it. Oh, go.
6: That's it now. Up you get.
7: Now, let's make for the hall.
6: Holmes! That's him! Ahead of us there on the road, that's our cyclist!
7: Oh, he's going like a racer. We'll soon overtake him.
6: He's seen us, Holmes. He's going to block the road.
8: Stop now! Stop! Pull up!
9: Pull up, my George, or I'll put a bullet into your horse.
7: Take the reins, Watson. I'll get down.
9: Where the devil did you get that calf?
7: You're the man we want to see. Where is Miss Violet Smith?
9: That's what I'm asking you.
7: We met the dog cart on the road. There was nobody in it. We drove back to see what had become of her.
9: Then they got her. That hellhound Woodley and the blackguard Parson.
7: What?
9: Come on, man. They'll have taken her to the hall.
7: Come on, Watson.
9: This is where they came through. This way.
6: There's someone in the bush.
9: Hey,
6: stop.
9: It's Peter, the groom. He drove her. The brutes must have pulled him up and clubbed him. Well, we can't do him any good. No. But we may yet save her from the worst fate that can befall a woman. Come on.
6: Hold hard a minute. They didn't go to the house. Here are their marks on the left by the laurel bushes.
9: This way. They're in the bowling alley. Oh, the cowardly dogs. Oh, we're too late. The devil's putting away his prayer book.
2: They are married.
5: You can take that beard off, Bob Carruthers. I know you well enough. You and your pals have come at the right time. You can be the first to kiss my bride.
9: I'll see this woman righted if I have to swing for it. I told you what I would do if you molested her.
5: You're too late. She's my wife.
9: No, she's your widow.
5: You interfering swine, I'll get you.
6: He's got a gun.
2: So have I. Drop that pistol, Henry Williamson. Watson, pick it up. Hold it to his head. And I'll have your pistol, too, Mr. Carruthers. We'll have no more violence.
9: Who are you, then?
2: My name is Sherlock Holmes.
9: Good Lord.
2: Ah, you've heard of me, then. I will represent the official police until their arrival. You and Williamson carry Woodley into the house. Look after the young lady, Watson.
5: I demand to know by what right you hold us here.
1: That we can resolve when the police arrive from Farnham. Ah, well, Watson, and how is our bridegroom?
5: He will live.
9: I'll finish him.
1: Stay where you are, Carruthers.
9: Do you tell me that that girl is to be tied to Roaring Jack Woodley for life?
1: You need not concern yourself about that. There are two very good reasons why she should, under no circumstances, be his wife. In the first place, we are very safe in questioning Mr. Williamson's right to solemnize a marriage.
5: I have been ordained.
1: And also unfrocked.
5: Once a clergyman, always a clergyman.
1: I think not. How about a license?
5: I have it here, in my pocket.
1: And then you got it by a trick.
10: But in any case, a forced marriage is no marriage. It is also a serious felony, as you'll have time to meditate upon during the next 10 years or so, unless I'm much mistaken. As for you, Carruthers, you would have done better to keep your pistol in your pocket.
9: I begin to think so, Mr. Holmes. But when I thought of all the precautions I'd taken to shield this girl, for I loved her, Mr. Holmes, and it is the only time that ever I knew what love was, it fairly drove me mad to think that she was in the power of the greatest brute and bully in South Africa, a man whose name is Holy Terror from Kimberley to Johannesburg. Why, Miss Holmes, you'd hardly believe it, but ever since that girl has been in my employment, I never once let her go past this house where I knew these rascals were lurking without following her on my bicycle just to see that she came to no harm. I kept my distance from her, and I wore a beard so that she should not recognize me. But she wouldn't have stayed in my employment long if she thought that I was following her about the country roads.
10: Why didn't you warn her that these rogues were in Charlington Hall?
9: She might have left me. I couldn't bear that. Even if she couldn't love me, it was a great deal just to see her dainty form around the house.
11: You call that love, Mr. Carruthers? But I should call it selfishness.
9: Well, maybe the two things go together. Anyway, when the cable came, I knew that.

0: call it selfishness.
1: Well, maybe the two things go together. Anyway, when the cable came, I knew they were bound to make a move.
0: What cable?
1: I have it here.
2: My God, if you stop us, Bob Carruthers, I'll serve you as you served Jack Woodley.
3: Your reverence need not be excited. The case is clear enough against you. Let me see the cable. The old man is dead. I think I see how things work. In the first place, the three of you came from South Africa on this game.
2: Lie number one. I never saw either of them until 2 months ago. And I've never been in South Africa in my life. So you can put that in your pipe and smoke it, Mr. Busybody Holmes.
3: Oh, very well. Two of you came over. His Reverence is our own homemade article. Carruthers, you and Woodley. You had known Rafe Smith in South Africa. You had good reason to believe that he would not live long. And you found out that his niece would inherit a fortune. So you and Woodley came and hunted the girl. You pretended that Rafe Smith was already dead. One of you was to marry her, and the other would share in the plunder. Why was Woodley chosen as the husband?
1: We played cards for her on the voyage. Oh, he won.
3: He recognized him for the drunken brute that he was, and you rather upset the arrangement by falling in love with her.
1: We quarreled, and he knocked me down. I saw nothing of him until I discovered that he'd set himself up with that unfrocked padre in this house.
2: Why?
1: I kept my eye on her after that.
3: And then Woodley brought you the cable.
1: He asked me if I would marry the girl myself and give him a share. I told him that she would not have me. He said something like, let's get her married first, and after a week or two, she may see things a bit different, and he walked off. When the girl left this morning, I was so uneasy in my mind that I followed her on my bicycle, but before I could catch her up, the mischief was done.
3: You know, Watson, I was very obtuse. When you told me that you'd seen the cyclist adjust his necktie in the shrubbery, I should have jumped to the idea of a false beard.
0: The constabulary in the drive, Holmes.
3: Mm-hmm. Then we may congratulate ourselves on a curious and in some ways unique case. Watson, I think that in your medical capacity, you might wait on Miss Smith.
0: Well,
3: if she is not fully recovered, I'm sure that a word that we are telegraphing a young electrician in the Midlands will complete the cure. As for you, Carruthers, I think that you have done what you could to make amends for your share in an evil plot. If my evidence can be of help to you at your trial, it shall be at your disposal. I fancy that a few months will be sufficient to satisfy the demands of justice.
4: That was Barry Foster as Sherlock Holmes and David Buck as Dr. Watson in The Solitary Cyclist by Sir Arthur Conan Doyle. Dramatized for radio by Michael Bakewell. Violet Smith was played by Miriam Margulies, Carruthers by Manning Wilson, Williamson, Douglas Blackwell, Woodley, Sean Barrett, and The Landlord by Ralph Lawton. The play was directed in our Birmingham studios by Michael Bakewell.
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6: I hope you're not hungry, dear Henry, I've just burned the roast and I've ruined the spuds.
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6: Polo mints.
7: Yum, yum.
8: Once upon a time there was an engineer.
9: Choo-choo Charlie was his name, we hear.
8: He had an engine and he sure had fun. He used good and plenty candy to make his train run.
10: Charlie says, love my good and plenty. Charlie says, really rings the bell. Charlie says, love my good and plenty. Don't know any other candy that I love so well.
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2: Are you willing to undertake a dangerous mission behind the enemy lines, knowing you may never return alive?
3: What you have just heard is the question asked during the war to agents of the OSS, ordinary citizens who to this question answered, yes.
2: This is Cloak and Dagger.

0: warfare, espionage, international intrigue. These are the weapons of the OSS. In today's adventure, the swastika on the windmill, the role of Paul Halfond, an OSS agent in Holland, is played by Les Tremaine. The story is suggested by actual incidents recorded in the Washington files of the Office of Strategic Services. A story that can now be told.
1: My mouth was as dry as ashes. The palms of my hands were wringing wet. My revolver was drawn. I moved slowly, slowly along the dark hall. Everything I had been taught led up to this moment. The boards under my feet teetered. And for a terrifying moment, I almost lost my balance and fell backwards. Something was ahead of me. In a room along that dark passage, I sensed it more than anything else. Then I heard it.
2: Come ahead there, sailor.
1: I stopped breathing until I passed that room and the voices of the hidden Germans almost slid past them to the end of the corridor. There was a Nazi stormtrooper in uniform right in front of me, blocking the exit. Well, fire! Fire! Fire again!
3: Good work, Paul. Well, that's it. You passed the test. Now the colonel wants to see you.
1: What I had just come through was a cleverly designed scare house that rivaled any Coney Island chamber of horrors for one-a-minute thrills. This was part of the training of an OSS agent, and it took place less than an hour's ride from Washington, D.C.
4: Lieutenant Halfond, at the present time, we have no information, and no way of getting information, on the disposition and plans of German troops in the Netherlands. We think they're up to New England, and from there, a submarine will take you to the coast of Holland.
1: The coast of Holland? To me, Holland was a little country where my Uncle Brom lived, where I visited when I was 12, where the windmills were now under the shadow of the swastika.
0: I guess we can surface about here. There's Mac on Holland. You want to take a look, Lieutenant Halfond?
1: Oh, thanks, Commander Swinney. Through the periscope of the submarine tuner, I could see a windmill in the flat lowland of the Netherlands. I couldn't see the swastika, but I knew it was there. The pressure gauge showed 20 feet of salt water above us.
0: Take her up.
5: Take her up.
0: Open the hatch.
1: We climbed the ladder through the hatch where an inflated rubber boat was waiting to take me to shore. I'm only a couple of yards from shore. I can get out here.
0: Hand me that rucksack, please. Here you are, sir. Have you far to go from here? It's only about 5 miles from Macomb to Bolsward, where my uncle lives. I can make it. Goodbye.

0: So when you rang the bell at sun up fall, I jumped from my bed. The devil, I said. It's the Gestapo. They finally put two and two together and connected me with the underground.
1: Hush, Brom, hush. God gave you a tongue. Must you use it so loosely?
2: I'm afraid my new Aunt Hilda doesn't trust me completely.
1: I trust no one these days.
0: Oh, Hilda, Hilda, this is poor. How often have I spoken to you of the times he came here when he was... How old, Paul?
2: 12, Uncle Brom.
0: Oh, yes, 12. And so proper, so correct. A miniature model of propriety. Well, from the looks of it, you've grown, but you haven't changed much. Still proper as the devil.
2: The result of my strict Quaker upbringing, Uncle Brom, remember? We were both taught never to drink or smoke or lie or swear, Uncle Brom.
0: Yes.
1: How long will you stay in Holland?
2: Only long enough to contact the leader of the underground and get the information I'm after.
1: I see. Tell me, why should we believe that you are an allied spy?
0: Hilda!
1: Answer me.
2: Surely you don't expect me to carry proof about me that I'm a spy in case the Germans find me.
1: Then how do we know?
0: That's enough, Hilda. The devil, I say. I'll hear no more of this talk.
1: All right, Brown. It will be as you say, and on your conscience.
3: Your wife doesn't trust me.
4: You were surprised, no doubt, to find your Aunt Katrina dead and I remarried.
3: Yes, yes, I was, Uncle Brom.
4: I was lonesome. It's not good for a man to live by himself. And she is a good woman.
2: But she doesn't trust me.
4: She has her reasons. There was a man in these parts not long ago. He passed himself off as a British agent. Gained the confidence of some of the underground. Then he turned them over to the Gestapo.
3: Oh, I see.
4: Hilda's family was among those executed. You understand now?
2: Uncle Brom, you haven't seen me nor heard from me since I was a boy. You don't know where I've been during those years in between. You don't know what my loyalties are. Do you trust me?
4: Tomorrow I will take steps to put you in contact with Hans Bock in Luaden, the leader of the Dutch underground.
2: When I awoke a few hours later, it was about 10 o'clock. Through the window of the spare room that Aunt Hilda had made up for me, I could see the neat little milk carts jolting over the Keisteen and the cobblestones. And I could see the endless stream of bicycles. And here and there, a German soldier in uniform, like a blot on the landscape.
0: I'm afraid the breakfast is not as sumptuous as it was in the old days, Paul.
1: Do not apologize for what we cannot change.
2: Aunt Hilda is right. It was very good. The Roggebrot was just as I remembered it. And these currant buns, these Krentenbrötjes, are wonderful.
1: I will leave you. I have a house to clean.
2: You're still suspicious of me?
1: Have I any reason not to be?
0: Hilda, enough! Paul is my sister's son. I will stake my own life's blood that he is to be trusted.
1: Let us hope you do not have to.
0: Hilda!
2: Aunt Hilda, look. This pistol. I'm giving it to you. It's the only one I have.
1: The only one you have? And you give it to me?
2: Yeah. I put myself at your mercy. If at any time you have proof, even the slightest, that I'm not what I claim to be, take my own gun and turn it on me.
1: I will take your gun and take you at your word.
4: That should convince her, Paul. You are what you say.
2: I hope so. Now, what about this Hans Bock? How can I get in touch with him?
4: I will arrange for a meeting between you halfway at the Harlingen, 5 days from now, to give him time to collect the information you are after.
2: The days until Thursday, when I was supposed to meet Hans Bock, passed slowly, but they weren't wasted. I set up the shortwave radio in the wine cellarette in the living room. I had long talks with Uncle Brum, and I went out of my way to win over Aunt Hilda. Are you sure there's nothing I can do to help you with dinner, Aunt Hilda?
1: Nothing. Thank you.
2: Oh, it's still raining.
1: One need not be too clever to see that. In Holland, it seems always to be raining now. Rain, mud, and despair.
2: I remember when I came here years ago. It was winter. I was in time for the skaters' races.
1: Yeah. Skaters' races.
2: And the booths. Remember the little booths that sold chocolate and milk cooked with aniseed? And the little cakes, all the varieties of gingerbread? Oh, how I loved them.
1: Hand me the spoon.
2: Here. Here you are.
1: Thank you. Tell me about America. What is it like?
2: It's too large to describe in a sentence or two, Aunt Hilda. When the war is over, you must come visit us.
1: When the war is over.
2: Well, it can't last forever. And America's helping. And remember, our leader, President Roosevelt, is himself of Dutch ancestry.
1: Tomorrow, perhaps I will make you a gingerbread cake.
2: Yes, I won her over slowly. And on Thursday, when I left for Harlingen, she said goodbye to me at the door with Uncle Brum.
4: You know where to meet him, Paul. He has everything clear.
2: Yeah, everything, Uncle Brum. I'm to meet him beside the monument of the Stone Man on the North Sea Dikes. I'll be knotting and unknotting a piece of string so he'll know me.
4: Good, good. We will see you later tonight, then?
2: Yeah.
1: Paul? Here. This is for you. In case you should have need of it.
2: My pistol.
1: Take it back.
2: Thank you. Thank you, Aunt Hilda.
5: Good morning.
2: Good morning.
5: This habit you have of knotting and unknotting string, is it not a waste of time?
2: Nothing is a waste if it serves a purpose. Herr Buck?
6: Yeah, Lieutenant Alphonse. We meet as planned.
2: The information. Do you have it?
6: Yeah.
2: Where?
6: In my head. You'll have to memorize it as I give it to you. I could not take a chance of writing anything down.
2: I'll remember then.
6: Remember it and use it well. There are 40,000 Nazi troops in Holland and Belgium. These troops will be on the move within 2 weeks.
2: Where are they going?
6: Northern Italy. They'll be used to cut off the American advance there.
2: The colonel did suspect the worst. Thank you. I'll radio this out tonight.
6: It is appropriate, is it not, for us to meet under the statue of this stone man? See the inscription?
2: Terminus.
6: Yeah. It means thus far and no farther. A threat to the sea that is held back by the dikes.
2: Thus far and no farther. A threat also to the Nazis?
6: Yeah. You understand me well. Remember me to your uncle. And goodbye for now.
4: Buck is in constant danger of discovery by the Gestapo, Paul. That's why he could not take a chance and write that information down for you.
2: It wasn't necessary, Uncle Brown. He passed it from his head to mine.
1: When will you radio it to London?
2: It's after midnight. I think I can start now. What's that?
7: The car. Stopping in front of the house. There are three men getting out.
1: So late? Who are they, Brown? Do you know them?
7: No, I don't.
1: I'm afraid it was like this once before when I came to get my family. Paul, we were turned in by someone who pretended to be a friend.
4: Hilda.
2: Hilda, do you believe?
1: I don't know. I don't know what to believe.
7: I'll answer it.
8: Herr Kelderman.
7: Yeah?
8: We have business with you.
7: Come in. This is my wife and my nephew. Paul Halfond.
8: The nephew? Max, take a good look at him. Huh? Would you say he looks as if he's to be trusted?
9: I never trust a man who looks so innocent.
1: What are you talking about? Who are you?
8: Do not be so suspicious. We are from Hans Bock. We're members of the underground.
4: Underground? I was not conscious there was an underground in the Netherlands. What do you want with us?
8: Ah, you're being very careful. I can see that, Herr Kelderman, and that's good. And perhaps this will prove who we are. Would you not say that is Herr Bock's own signature?
4: Yeah, that is his, all right.
8: Mm-hmm.
4: I know it well.
8: You're convinced now. Read it aloud. Uncle Brown.
4: Let me read it, Paul. Have reason to distrust man you sent me today. Show proof who he is or turn him over to these men for underground execution. But this is ridiculous. I do not understand.
2: Nor I. Herr Bock seemed to trust me well enough this afternoon.
8: And there's a German spy, a traitor in our midst.
4: The devil he is. I do not believe that. Not Paul. He's not a spy. Not for the Germans. You want proof? I will give you proof. See here, in the wine cellar. This is his shortwave radio. He was going to send a message tonight. He is a friend. He is an ally. He's a member of the American OSS. Don't you believe me? What is the matter?
8: We believe you well enough. Thank you for giving us proof of what we suspected.
10: What's this? Shall I show them my badge, Herr Commander?
8: Do that, Sergeant. Do that.
10: Take a good look.
4: The skull and crossbones.
1: Stop.
8: We've been trailing Herr Bock, but we had no definite proof that he was connected with the underground. We only suspected. And today we saw him meet your nephew here on the North Sea dike.
4: Why did you wait until
8: we
4: now?
8: We figured that if we arrested them then and there, we might get nothing from them. So we waited. We arrested Herr Bock, and we found a paper with his signature on it.
1: That note you showed us was forged.
8: Quite right, Frau Kelderman. The note was forged.
2: Herr little Bock, by little.
8: Tell us anything.
2: Inch by
8: now
2: inch.
8: Can no longer.
2: I have made my way to the kitchen door.
1: You have killed him.
8: Right again, Frau Kelderman.
2: And then around the corner.
8: Your for your husband for supplying us.
2: And up the back stairs.
8: Hey, Commander, yes, get after him.
2: In a flood of memory, it came back. Chamber of Horrors, an hour's drive from Washington. My mouth was dry as ashes, but the palms of my hands were wringing wet. Along the dark hall, my revolver drawn. Everything I had been taught led up to this. This moment.
8: We have you covered from both sides. Drop your gun.
2: Well, fire. Fire. Fire again. Into the darkness. At this time, there was no instructor to say, good work, Paul. There was just a gun in my back and a leader of the Gestapo to say,
6: you are under arrest. Lieutenant Halfon.
8: How long do you think you can hold out? We have ways of making you talk.
4: No, no.
8: Must we convince you more? Sergeant.
11: Ja, Herr Commander.
4: Ja.
8: Well?
6: Perhaps we'll have better luck if we question your aunt. Sergeant, get Frau Kelderman. Bring her here.
8: No, no, no, don't do that. Let her alone.
6: Simply because you request it? Sergeant, do as I say. You see how long she holds out. If she is obstinate, we'll have a shot, and you will be a witness to them. You find this amusing, Lieutenant Halfon?
11: Oh, I know when I'm beaten. Don't bother the old lady or the old man either.
6: What are you saying?
11: Well, I thought I could hold out. I can see now there's no point in holding out. You've won. What more is there to say?
6: If you're just stalling for time...
11: I'm not stalling, Herr Commander. I'll prove it. I'll confess everything. Tell you everything you want to know.
6: Now you're becoming smart.
2: And so I told them everything they wanted to know. General Donovan heads the OSS in Washington. The OSS is part of the American State Department. The Minister of Finance in Britain is also head of the British Secret Intelligence.
6: Go ahead, Lieutenant Halfon. We're listening. Corporal, take this down.
2: I gave them a mixture of facts and fantasy that would have done the German propaganda ministry proud. The two facts I told them, I knew they already knew. The rest they seemed to accept at face value. So I kept my story with a real whopper. You taking all this down, Corporal? We'll take this down with a red pencil. An invasion of North Holland is part of the Allied plan.
6: What?
2: The invasion will be made in the eastern area of Friesland on the Dutch North Sea coast.
6: You are lying to us. You... We'll see if you know you are beaten. Perhaps you've been on the wrong side, Lieutenant Hartfan. You've set up a radio? I think you ought to use it tonight.
2: Time now 2300. 2300. Paul Holfond calling headquarters. Can you hear me? Over.
12: OSS headquarters to Paul Holfond. You're coming in clear. Been waiting for your message, Paul. Good to hear your voice.
13: What did you say? There's a gun in your back.
2: I can see it's going to take a lot to convince you. Paul Holfond to headquarters. Listen. Listen carefully. It's stinking weather for a drop, but I've got to have supplies. It's darned important. Over.
12: Headquarters to Holfond. Would you mind repeating that so we're sure? Repeat, please. Over.
2: What the devil's the matter? You said you were getting darn good reception. I said the weather's lousy, but it's darned important that I get a supply drop at designated point tomorrow night. Can't make it any darn clearer than that. Over. You heard it yourself. The drop will be made. Are you beginning to be convinced of my sincerity?
14: Were you nervous, Lieutenant?
2: What? Why do you say that?
14: I never heard you use such language before.
2: Oh, I expect to get over my nervousness after I've broadcast many of these radio messages for you, Commander Brandt. After that, they drove me back to the jail. Commander Brandt of the Gestapo had never heard me use such language before, and neither had OSS headquarters. In the army, they used to make fun of me because of my proper speech. I gambled on the chance that the radio operator who knew me would detect something odd about my speech. When he answered back the same way, I knew he understood I was a prisoner of the Germans, and that the supply drop would probably save my neck. I didn't sleep that night. And I didn't really take a deep breath until 11 o'clock the next morning.
14: Good morning, Lieutenant. Would you care, perhaps, for a piece of chocolate? An American cigarette?
2: I knew the drop had been successful. They sent us home. Uncle Brom, Aunt Hilda, and me. But we brought a boarder with us. In the person of Commander Brandt. House was different now. Aunt Hilda prepared meals silently. Uncle Brom smoked his pipe and looked at me, wondering. And twice a week they sat in the living room and watched and listened as Commander Brandt and I contacted OSS headquarters.
12: OSS headquarters to Paul Halpin. This is important. 4 and 20 blackbirds are coming through the rye. Storm clouds overhead.
8: What does that mean?
2: 15,000 more Allied troops are added to preparations for the invasion of Holland.
8: Well, maybe we'll rush 20,000 more German troops to the Dutch North Sea coast. Already we have 40,000 troops waiting there. We were going to send them to... elsewhere. But they will undoubtedly be of more use here.
2: Undoubtedly.
14: Yeah. I'm going up to bed now. Don't shit. The dinner was very good, Frau Kelderman.
1: I can't help being a good cook.
14: Yes, well,
2: good night. It's thoughtful of him to leave us alone so much.
1: Is it? I do not care much for your company.
4: Hilda, maybe he's got his reasons.
2: I wanted to tell them my reasons, but I didn't dare. Instead, I stood at the piano and played the scale with one finger. Even Uncle Brom was getting to the point where he couldn't look me straight in the eye. But as Uncle Brom became more suspicious, Commander Brandt became less suspicious.
1: I think I will go up to bed, too.
2: Something was wrong with the piano. The C was sharp, as if something were pressing on it, making it sharp. I walked around to the back of the baby grand, and I saw it. A small round disc the size of an overcoat button. I knew it was attached to a dictaphone in Brandt's room. That was why he left us alone so much. I'd give him something to listen to.
4: Paul, I know there must be some explanations for these things you're doing.
2: Now look, you haven't had it so good for years. Eggs on the table. When did you have eggs on the table last? Privileges nobody else has. Extra ration books.
11: You might as well face it. This is a new order, Germany's order. And if you're smart like I am, you'll fall in with them.
15: Paul, is this you?
1: I told you he was a traitor, a spy. I warned you.
16: You wanted to see me, Herr Commander?
8: Yeah, of course. Thank you for coming to my office so promptly at my call.
16: I follow orders,
8: so I'm beginning to see. Sit down. I want you to hear something.
1: I think I'll go up to bed, too.
16: I don't understand. A dictaphone. I still don't...
4: I know there must be some explanation.
16: That's Uncle Brum.
13: Yeah.
11: Now, look. You haven't had it so good for years.
16: That's me.
11: Eggs on the table. Well, what's the idea of doing it on the table last? Privileges nobody else has. Extra ration books. You might as well face it. This is a new order. Germany.
8: You've convinced me completely.
11: If you're smart like I am, you're...
8: all in with them. I have a proposition for you.
16: Yes?
8: I want you to go to England for us. Act as our double agent. You can be more valuable to us there.
16: Leave Holland?
8: Huh?
16: But aren't I a great help to you here?
8: I know the risk it involves. But Germany will pay you well after the war. Think it over.
16: I thought it over and let him convince me. And a few days later, a German stormtrooper gave me a personal escort to the border. And I made my way back from the enemy lines. After I left, my aunt and uncle escaped and were hidden by the underground. And it wasn't until the war was over that I was able to see them and explain.
17: 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Thus, once again, the report of another OSS agent closed with the words,
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18: Cloak and Dagger.

0: heard in today's Cloak and Dagger adventure as Paul Halfond was Les Tremaine. Brahm was played by Stefan Schnabel, Hilda by Virginia Payne, Vant by Barry Kroger, the Colonel by Raymond Edward Johnson. Others were Carl Weber, Jerry Jarrett, Arnold Robertson, and Bob Wilde. The script was written by Winifred Wolfe and Jack Gordon. The music was under the direction of Murray Ross. Today's true OSS adventure was based on the book Cloak and Dagger by Corey Ford and Alistair McBain. This program was produced by Lewis G. Cowan and Alfred Hollander and was under the direction of Sherman Marks. Programs, get your programs here. Mystery fans, there's an exciting evening waiting for you tonight on NBC. First, some listener will have a chance to win a double reward for solving the case on $1,000 reward. Next, when a woman reads her own obituary in the paper, the saint finds himself involved in a case that leads to murder. Then Sam Spade works his way through the rod and reel caper. Yes, you'll find adventure here tonight. Stay tuned now for High Adventure and the Big Guy on NBC.
1: Is that proper farmhouse cheddar?
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6: You're careless, Budgie, and you can't be careless. Not in this business. What do you mean, careless? The judge had a ton of wrecking cast iron hung on him. How could it come out?
7: I don't know, except the paper says something about gases in the body making the skiff float, rocks or no rocks.
8: Sure, it's physics and chemistry, that's what.
7: So now we got to go to college and study physics. There's no finish to this.
6: What about careless finish? Can you make that scientific?
7: Yeah, I'll make it scientific. I'll fix some good with an ice pick.
9: In the interest of good citizenship and law enforcement, we present Crime Does Not Pay, based on the famous Metro-Goldwyn-Mayer series of short subjects. In just a moment, you'll hear Summertime Tape, starring Charles Corbin.

0: Summertime is a good time for most people. Their vacations and all that goes with them. The resorts, the fun, the games, the freely spent money that has been saved for just this purpose during the other 11 months of the year. And where there is freely spent money, you'll find those who get their fingers in it for their own purposes. Ozzie White dipped his fingers into that money and came up with double handfuls. Ozzie controlled the slot machines, the one-armed bandits, which stood invitingly in every bar, every casino in the resort area where Ozzie operated. Year in and year out, the nickels, dimes, and quarters flowed through the machines into Ozzie's pocket. And Ozzie had an organization. There was Specs, his accountant, for one. Ozzie trusted Specs and listened when he had something to say.
1: I don't like it, Parker. It don't look good to me.
2: Oh, what's wrong?
1: Last year, the machines at Fawn Lake gave us twice the take we're getting this year.
2: That's all?
1: Same thing at White Lake.
2: How'd you run across this?
1: I was just playing around. The figures looked off this summer. But the hotels are as packed with suckers as last year. So I ran a check. Here's the figures. See, boss, 1947, 48, and 1949.
2: Mm-hmm. I see. How do you figure it?
1: Me, I just play with the numbers, boss.
2: And somebody else is playing with the tape.
1: And I wouldn't be hasty, boss.
2: Why not? You're sure of your figures, aren't you?
1: I ain't no CPA, but I can add and subtract.
2: Looks like somebody's been subtracting before we ever see the dough.
3: Bubsy, come on in here.
4: You want me, Ozzy?
2: I called you, didn't I? Who's the collector in the Swan Lake district, Bubsy?
4: Wallace Page. You know that.
2: You been around lately?
4: Yesterday.
2: You notice anything different about him?
4: Well, he's got some new shirt. Silk.
2: Anything else?
4: Nothing special. If there was, I'd notice it.
2: Yeah, I guess you would. How about Carol at Carter?
4: Nothing much. Why?
2: Any new shirts?
4: No, nothing.
2: Mm-hmm. Carol is collecting for us at White Lake. The take's awful low this year at White and Swan both.
4: I get it. Somebody needs a lesson, eh?
2: Yeah. And you're the best teacher I know, Bugsy. So take care of it for me, will you?

0: Nothing like the country this summer, I always say.
1: Nice of you guys to go out of your way to take me up to the lake.
2: Think nothing of it, Wally. Think nothing of it.
0: Keep your eyes on the road, Smithy.
1: Don't worry about him, Fuzzy. Smithy's the best driver I know. I like to sit next to him just to watch him work. Bugsy likes the back seat. That's where he works.
0: That's the lake up ahead, Smithy?
1: Yeah. Pretty in the moonlight, ain't it?
0: Nice view.
1: There's a better one up ahead.
0: I like this one. Talk for a minute, Smithy. Let's enjoy the moonlight.
1: Sure. Never thought you were romantic, Bugsy.
0: Oh, I got my moment.
1: Yeah, you certainly have, Bugsy. Boy, quiet out here. Nearest place is the inn, 5 miles up the road.
0: That's so. Hear what he said, Smithy?
1: Yeah, I heard.
0: Get the end of the rope, Smithy. Pull, Smithy. Pull!
1: Oh, I got it, Bugsy. Now hold it.
0: Yes, sir. Wally, when you collect for us, you collect honest and can in every nickel.
1: Every nickel. Keep going, Bugsy.
0: Nothing like it, Smithy. Piece of rope over the head from the back seat, crossed ends. You pull on one, I pull the other. The guy just can't make any noise. First pull breaks his windpipe.
1: Yeah. Smooth.
0: Let's get rid of him.
1: Right. You got enough line to tie him with?
0: No line. Picture wire. Rope will rot in the water. We'll get the stuff out of the trunk.
1: Okay, sure.
0: I always figure this is temper and faster than a cement jacket. Twice around the ankles, and the arm is crossed behind. Very neat.
1: Here's the slot machine, mate. Plenty heavy.
0: Now, there's a terrific idea, if I say so myself. The jerk dips into the tape, so we hang a base around his neck. that'll teach him. Twist that wire tight, Smithy.
1: Yeah, I got it. It'll teach him, all right. But we'll keep him down.
0: Plenty of rock. That's why I picked this spot. Here. I'll hitch this one to his feet. You got the clippers?
1: Yeah, my back pocket. Here.
0: Good. I'll hold it. Come on, take his head, Smithy.
1: Hey, can't we drag him? He's awful heavy.
0: And leave the marks on the ground? He wouldn't like that. Ready? Lift.
1: Never thought of that. Hey, is it part of the point?
0: Just a step or two. Water's plenty deep off the point.
1: Oh, what a night for a swim. Look at the moon and the water.
0: Yeah, Wally likes the country.
1: Hey, next time, let's take the body to the edge first and tie the weights on there, huh?
0: Got something there, Smitty. Ready?
1: Yep.
0: Okay. We'll swing him. Toss him out as far as you can. When I say three, let him go.
1: Right with you.
0: One. Two.
1: All right.
0: Red ducket. He'll never come up. Let's go.
1: Boy, that'll teach him a lesson.

0: Oh, Jimmy, isn't it heaven right up here?
1: You ever been to Swan Lake before?
0: No. Have you?
1: My second summer. What do you like about it?
0: Oh, everything. Mountains, the sky, and the lake. It's never cold, this lake. Not like summer, isn't it?
1: That's because it's artificial. Fed by small springs from the mountains that were dammed up years ago.
0: What are you, a walking encyclopedia?
1: No, a rowing encyclopedia. Oh, sometimes I wish the summer could go on forever. Betty?
0: Yes, Jim?
1: Betty, I...
0: Jim, are there large fish in this lake?
1: Well, they stock it with fish from time to time. Trout, mostly. They don't grow very long.
0: I see.
1: Why?
0: I thought I saw fish. It was sort of white and large. Seemed to be floating.
1: Well, fish don't float unless they're dead. Where is it?
0: It's over there. Hmm? Now, turn around to the right.
1: Looks more like a white glove to me.
0: Maybe it is. Funny, glove floating out here.
1: Let's get it, hmm? Am I headed for it?
0: Look, left door. That's it.
1: Yeah.
0: Not both. Good. Hold your course, sailor.
1: Aye, aye, ma'am.
0: Hold it. You'll pass the thing, whatever it is. Jimmy.
1: What is it?
0: It's attached to something.
1: Let me see. Betty, don't look. For heaven's sake, don't look.
0: What? What is it?
1: It's no glove. It's a human hand tied to another.
0: Oh.
1: The body's floating just below the surface of the water.
2: Hey, boss.
3: Boss.
2: Mm.
3: That looks like Bugsy Slippin' here in the paper. Body found in Swan Lake, tentatively identified as that of Wally Sage's small-time optic.
4: Give me that. From the condition of the body, which was in a remarkable state of preservation, it was judged that the gangster had been dead about a week. Identification was made from the flesh.
1: Bugsy, come on in here.
4: What's wrong, Ozzy?
1: Wrong. Here, read it.
4: Oh, it came up after.
1: What's the matter? You slipping?
4: I don't see how. Maybe he barely lugged him with a slot machine base tied to his chest and a rock on his feet.
1: Read the end of the story.
4: The body might have remained at the bottom of Swan Lake indefinitely had not the warm waters of the lake accelerated the accumulation of gases within it. Police authorities pointed out that gases retained within the body brought about the buoyancy sufficient to overcome the weight to last of the body.
1: Oh, all the rotten luck.
3: Looks like Wally had stomach trouble. Gas.
1: 1 week. One stupid week and they find him.
4: Oh, what, boss? They can't pin it on us.
1: You're careless, Bugsy. You can't be careless. Not in this business.
4: What do you mean, careless? The jerk had a ton of rock and cast iron hung on him. How could he come up?
1: I don't know. Except what I read in the papers, but the stiff floated, rocks or no rocks.
3: Sure, it's chemistry and physics, that's what.
4: So now we've got to go to college and study physics. There's no finish to this.
1: What about Carol's finish? Can you make that scientific?
4: Yeah. I'll make it scientific. I'll fix him good. With a nice pick. When Smitty and I get through with him, he'll stay down forever.
5: In just a moment, Crime Does Not Pay will continue with Summertime Take.

0: summer moved along. The collection from the slot machines went on, and Specs checked his figures on receipts against the preceding years. Again, there was a mysterious discrepancy which was traced to the collections in the White Lake District. Apparently, the lesson taught Wally Sage had failed to have its proper effect on Carolyn Carter. And so it happened that once again, a car sped along a highway with Smitty in the driver's seat, Bugsy in his usual place in the rear, and Carolyn Carter in front, next to the driver, next to death.
1: Like the country, Cantaloupe?
2: I can take it or leave it alone.
1: This is your district here, isn't it?
2: Sure. Sure, this is White Lake right here.
1: Any points of interest around here, huh?
2: What do you mean, points of interest? Like views or something? I wouldn't know. I tend to business strictly.
1: Oh, that's so.
2: Well, well, well.
1: Ever been in swimming?
2: Too cold for me.
1: So I heard. Springford Lake, ain't it?
2: I suppose. I leave that to the same jerks who play our machines. Suckers.
1: Does anybody ever win?
2: Once in a while. Gotta have a come on. So we let a couple of them hit the jackpot. But mostly they get three lemons. Hey, where are you slowing down for? We'll never make the hotel before midnight at this rate.
3: We got plenty of time. Just want to look at the view.
2: Since when are you interested in the beauties of nature, Smitty?
3: Just a few weeks now. Especially in lakes with cold water, a nice deep spot.
1: Yeah. Especially in lakes with cold water.
2: What's your guys?
1: You are, Carolus.
3: Yeah, but not for long.
1: Time's up, Carolus. You've got to learn the same lesson I taught you. Don't ever try to put on one over on Ozzy. Oh, Smitty.
3: I'm pulling. You're going to tell the throat. Here's the ice. Where'd I give it to him?
1: In the belly.
3: Something gas from gut out, right?
1: Come on, Smitty.
3: Give it to him. Fix him up like a soup cleaner. The more holes, the merrier.
1: That's got it. Move in.
3: You bet. Where's the boat?
1: Hit it in that clump of bushes yesterday. The rocks and slot machine base are in it. This one ain't never gonna come up after we're dumping him.
4: Bugsy, meet Bullets Morgan.
1: How are you?
5: Glad to know you. Ozzy tells me you know your business.
1: Thanks.
4: Bullets is the new collector up White Lake Way.
5: Yeah. Ozzy told me how you took care of my predecessor for him.
1: Nothing to it. 2 months now, and he's still feeding the fish.
4: Yeah?
6: Thanks, Ozzy. You got your radio on?
4: No, why?
6: There's a news broadcast in a minute. You better catch it.
4: Why?
6: It's all over town. They found Carolyn.
4: What?
6: That's all I know. The newsboy sent it out. You can get it on the radio. See you later.
4: Bugsy, turn on the radio, will you?
1: Nothing on now but news.
4: I know. Turn it on.
1: Sure. Never knew you were interested in their national situation, Ozzy.
4: I'm not.
5: Business is too good around here.
4: Shut up now and listen.
7: And so much for the news picture overseas. Here at home, a sensational development is the discovery of the body of Carolyn Carter.
1: You're kidding.
7: Found floating in White Lake upstate. Carter, a mobster thought to have been connected with a gambling racket, was strangled and stabbed at least 15 times, probably with an ice pick. Wired to his body with several weights, and it is apparent that he had...
1: He couldn't come up. He just couldn't.
4: But he did.
1: I don't see how. He was so full of holes and gas, just couldn't stay in.
4: But it did.
5: When did you use the pick on him, Bugsy?
1: How do you mean?
5: Before or after you killed him?
1: During.
5: Oh, you gotta do it after.
1: Why?
5: We had a job like this back in Detroit. When you stick him before, the blood runs to the holes and stops them up, see?
1: Oh, I get it. I never thought of that.
4: It looks like you never thought of a lot of things, Bugsy.
1: But 2 months, Ozzy. 2 months.
4: It's a cold lake. It's like an icebox.
1: What do you want me to do about it?
4: There's nothing you can do about it. We just got to ride along and watch our step for a while, that's all. They can't tie it to us.
5: Well, next time you'll know.
1: Yeah, sure.
4: Well, that's that. When are you going to show Bullets his territory, Bugsy?
1: Anytime he's ready.
5: No time like the present, I always say.
1: Why not? Spit has got a car. We can drive up now.
5: Suits me. Okay with you, Ozzy?
4: Sure. The quicker the better. Go on, beat it, both of you. Have a good time. But don't play the machines. That's a sucker's operation.

0: This is nice country, Pugsy.
1: Yeah, if you like country.
2: Hey, remember how Wally liked the moon on the lake and then overcomes the rope?
0: You two really have that operation down to a science.
2: And how? Bugsy sits back where you are, see? The victim sits where Bugsy is right now, next to me. We stop the car. Bugsy throws the rope over his head. We each take an end. Blah, blah, boom. That's all.
0: Neat. Quick. Quiet.
2: Just said it.
3: Neat. Quick. Quiet. The victim sits where Bugsy is. Where I am right now.
0: How's Ozzy to work for, Smitty?
2: Okay, swell. But he don't like two things. Guys would steal from him, and guys would make the same mistake twice.
0: You can't say I blame him.
3: The same mistake twice. Ozzy doesn't like that. And I'm sitting where the victim sits. Who is this Bullet Smogan anyway? Why didn't Ozzy give the collecting job to Smith? He was in line for it, or to me.
0: What's the matter, Bugsy? He ain't said nothing for 5 minutes.
1: Nothing to say, just... watching the scenery.
0: Sure is deserted around here.
2: Yeah, that's why we do most of our jobs in this neighborhood.
3: This is the neighborhood. Why did Smith make this choice? Does he bring this Bullet in to do a special job? That's right. And me. That's why we're out here. Me, I'm next. Next on the hit parade.
2: What's the matter, Bugsy? You sick? You're shaking like a leaf.
1: No, nothing.
0: What's the matter, guy? You seen a ghost?
2: Hey, when Bugsy gets to say ghost, brother, it'll be more than one.
3: They're kidding. Like I did with the others. They're trying to keep me from seeing where we're heading.
2: Hey, Bugsy, you want I should stop for a minute?
1: No, don't stop.
0: Hey, what's with you?
1: You don't get me. Not like with Wally and Carol. I know the trick. You don't get me.
2: He's gone nuts.
0: Bugsy, cut it out.
1: No, I'm getting out. I want to live. You don't get me.
2: Hey, Bugsy, leave that door alone.
0: Bugsy, you're nuts.
1: No, I'm getting out. I'm getting away now before you tie a rock to my feet.
2: Couple.
0: Come on, Smitty. We gotta find him. Brother, how's he gonna have our next?
2: Yeah, find him in these woods at night. Where? Which way did he go?
0: Back this way. Into the trees.
2: No. You don't get me in no woods. Not with Bugsy nuts and packing a piece. Besides which, I ain't no Indian. I hate the country.

0: Can't let them get me. I want to live. I've got to get the phone. Yeah, phone. Maybe a house. There's a house. Maybe a phone can't help them. Wake them up. They'll help me. Help me.
1: Wake up. Wake up. Help me. Help. I need help. Please, please. Somebody got to be inside. Help. Help me.
2: Hold your horses. I'm coming.
1: Someone's there. Someone's coming. Hurry, please, hurry. They're after me.
3: Now, all this about?
1: You got to let me in. I'm in danger. Two men, they'll kill me.
3: Around here, nobody in this neighborhood but us.
4: Joe, let the young man in. You can't keep him on the porch all night.
3: Oh, yes, White. Well, come in, come in.
1: Oh, thank you. Thank you a million times.
4: Joe, look at the young man.
3: I'm looking. Silly fella. Oh,
4: but his clothes, they're all torn. His face is scratched.
1: I jumped from a car. They were going to kill me.
3: Who was going to kill you?
1: Smithy and Bullets. You've got to hide me. They'll be after me. Abby won't let me get away.
4: Young man, I think you've been drinking.
1: No, it's the truth. You've got to save me.
4: Joe, where are you going?
3: The telephone. Sounds like business for the sheriff to me.
1: Yes. The sheriff. I talk. If I talk, they'll protect me. They'll let me live. How did they do that?
3: Here's just a phone. Oh. Hello, Sadie. I want the sheriff. Quick.
1: You saved me. I don't know how I'll ever repay you.
4: Now, don't you worry about that. Living way out here, we don't get much chance to help folks when we can.
5: Sheriff Winter.
6: Hello, Sheriff. This is Joe Karofsky.
5: Hi, Joe. You got trouble out your way?
3: Maybe. Hold on. We've got a visitor. I'll let him talk to you. Here, young man. Take the phone.
1: Yes. Thank you. This is the sheriff?
5: Yep. Who are you?
1: This is Bugsy Portnoy. You know the name.
5: Never heard of
1: you. You heard I walked me white?
5: Yes. So what?
1: I worked for him. He sent me out to get it like Wally Sage and Kettle's Carter got it. Tonight, I know how they got it. And I was going to get it too, only I jumped before.
5: How do you know how they got it?
1: I did it both times, but I want to live. I got to live. You can save me, but you got to help me. I tell you everything. Please, please, come for me. They're looking for me now. Hurry, hurry. I live in jail. Outside, I'm dead. I'm dead. Come for me. I don't want the rope and the water and the gas inside. I'm afraid. Afraid.

0: does not pay.
1: Charles Corbin, who was starred as Bugsy Portnoy in Crime Does Not Pay, will be back with you in just a moment.

0: Now, here in person is Charles Corbin.
1: Believe me, Bugsy Portnoy was an interesting character to portray because his swaggering, his viciousness, and his eventual and inevitable breakdown are typical of the small-time gangster with his usual delusions of grandeur. However, it is just as interesting to notice the contempt in which the other characters held the plain people, whose coins in the slot machines made up the summertime take. These are people like you and me,

0: give up the summertime take. These are people like you and me. People who lend their support to criminals because we don't stop to think about what we are doing. Because we are misled so many times by the simple words, innocent amusement. You see, in the end, it is up to us to stop this kind of criminal activity by the simple act of refusing to lend it our support under any and all circumstances. Yes, in the end, it is the plain people, the good citizens, who can prove that crime does not pay.
1: Thank you, Charles Corbin. 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

Once again, the magic names of Humphrey Bogart and Lauren Bacall bring you Bold Venture and a tale of mystery and intrigue.

0: watch it, sailor. That's the second time in three blocks the car's almost run you down. What's the matter with you?
1: Shannon's place. The Hotel Nifty, rooms 350.
0: What?
1: No, I don't like it.
0: You don't like what?
1: Slogan for a new stationery. The Hotel Nifty, rooms 350.
0: Well, what's the matter with it? It tells the story. It says that Shannon's place is a classy hotel and the rates are reasonable.
1: Yeah, I know, but I...
0: But what?
1: Now listen to this slogan. Shannon's place. Rest in Havana in your private cabana.
0: Who's got cabanas?
1: It makes it a problem, doesn't it?
0: It's too late anyhow. Sanchez has already printed the stationery.
1: My name's on the letterhead, isn't it?
0: Right under running hot and cold water.
1: That's nice.
0: Hey, look. Sanchez's shop is dark.
1: Well, he just called you 15 minutes ago, didn't he?
0: Yeah, he said come right over. The stationery was ready. Come on, sailor. Sanchez! Sanchez, it's Slate Shannon.
1: Try the door, Slate.
0: It's open. Sanchez! Sanchez! Hey, something's wrong, sailor. Strike a match.
1: Something really is wrong. Look at the place.
0: Yeah, torn apart like...
1: Slate, there's someone here.
0: No. I got him, sailor.
1: Hold him. I'll hit him. Slate, where are you going? Slate.
0: Say, what did you hit me with, sailor?
1: I don't know. I picked something up. Feels like a monkey wrench. I'm sorry. I guess my aim was bad. Hey, what's all this about?
0: Who knows? Maybe somebody else doesn't like our slogan.

0: We'll stop here first, Harry, at my place.
1: That'll be nice.
0: Only to heal the bruises the man gave you in the printing shop. Then you're going home. Here's my key. Open the door.
1: After you, my dear.
0: You've got a cut under your eye. There's collodion in the bathroom. I'll get it.
1: I reckon Sanchez's joint exhausted me. Collodion just won't help the tired feeling I got.
0: What'd you do with Sanchez?
1: Beat him up, whispered a word of advice in his ear, threw him in a private gutter where I can find him again.
0: That'll make him understand us?
1: Sure it will, baby. It's the only way to talk to these people. Sanchez just didn't know what we've got going for us. Fake American passports. A man in my position could get fat selling things like that. There's such a hunger for him.
0: But we need Sanchez. Will he keep engraving them for us after what you've done to him?
1: Now that he's figured out what he was doing, he'll put his heart and soul into it because I asked him. Poor little man. He should never have tried to use his brain. Never said he was going to report us to the authorities.
0: And to the consulate. Have they ever questioned you about the things you do on the salary they pay you?
1: I told him I was tutoring a Cuban lady in English. The boys at the consulate understand things like that.
0: What about those people who walked in on you?
1: Shannon, the Havana character?
0: Yeah, it worries me.
1: Leave him to me, Ginny. Leave everything to me. Have I ever failed our great love? Have I?

0: dine, Mr. Sharon.
1: That's enough, King. Hold still, Slate.
2: Ouch! Hey, that hurts.
1: And then cry on my shoulder. See? I know all the cures.
2: I appreciate it. It's not every day a man gets the opportunity to get banged with a monkey wrench. I've looked up the records.
1: There. That looks better. You can hardly notice, can you, King? The bump doesn't show a bit.
0: From this angle, Mr. Slate looks like a man wearing small top hat.
1: Stand over here where I am. He looks like a man wearing two small top hats. I'll get it.
3: I wish to see Mr. Shonan, please.
1: Who are you?
3: Oh, that is him in the chair. Please step aside.
1: Hey, you can't barge in here.
3: Mr. Shonan?
2: Yeah, what do you want, Buster?
3: I am Juan Sanchez. I have heard that you were at my brother's place of business, the business being that of printing. It is so, see?
2: It is so, see? That's the way you want it.
3: Having not found my brother Carlos, you called Senora Sanchez, the wife of my brother, informed her so that my brother was not at his shop, that the shop was ruined, that you were thrown here and there and hit heavily. See?
2: That's a fair version of it. What's on your mind?
3: On my mind is this. I know where is my brother. I will take care of the affairs of the family of Sanchez. And as I have heard a tourist say, you will keep your fat head out of my business. I will say goodbye to you. Goodbye.
1: Close your mouth, Slate.
2: Keep my fat head out of his business.
0: That's what he said, Mr. Shannon.
2: I don't care whose brother he is.
1: I know. You're going to find out what happened to Sanchez.
2: I like Sanchez. I've done business with him for years. He's in trouble. He needs help.
1: Rubs off on you, doesn't it? People's troubles.
3: No, please.
2: Hey, what goes on?
3: Please, no.
2: Come on. There he is on the patio. Well, he's not going to take care of his brother's problems anymore. Juan is dead.
1: Like I said, it rubs off on you, doesn't it?
2: Yeah. Starts in the printing shop and it continues on my patio. Call the cops, sailor. I'm going to find out what makes that shop print obituaries.
4: Boys. Be careful with it. This is very delicate equipment. Very expensive. When you're through with that, boys, I want you to... Are you one of the workmen? Will you please...
2: No, I'm not a workman, but I could do some work for you.
4: Well, that could please me.
2: I'll make a note of that, Miss... What name do I put down?
4: Jenny Sloan.
2: I'm Slate Shannon.
4: I've heard of Slate Shannon. This is a red-letter day for me. I sell a big order, and I meet Slate Shannon.
2: A girl like you sells printing equipment? There must be people who want to take you away from all this.
4: There are. They do. But maybe you can make a better offer?
2: Yeah. But first, I've got to find Sanchez.
4: Why must that come first?
2: His brother was shot down, killed in my hotel. I figure things like that has a priority.
4: It does, doesn't it? And you'd rather tell Sanchez his brother was killed than... You don't know it's Slate, but you just made me an offer. I like it.
2: We could tell him together. Where is he?
4: He called my office from his home, ordered all this, asked me to install it for him. Because he was too sick to manage for himself.
2: From his home, huh?
4: Mm-hmm. So you'll understand I'm needed here. I couldn't go with you.
2: The things I understand, Ginny. Just you wait. Is there a phone here?
4: There on the wall. Need change?
2: Thanks, I've got it. Hello, King. Put Sailor on. Yeah, well, tell her she can wash out my socks later. Put her on the phone. You good with socks, Jenny? Sailor has a... Oh, Sailor? Meet me down the corner from Sanchez's house. Yeah, right away. Well, I'll tell you why later. Uh-huh. Oh, and Sailor, don't forget to put my Argyles on the stretcher. Yeah, I know. I haven't got any Argyles, but I can dream, can't I?
4: Sailor, hmm? Better be Miss Duval. Chalk up another red letter for me.
2: Tell me something, Jenny.
4: If I don't have to shout.
2: I'll lean close. Better? Better. How come Sanchez, a poor man, a sick man, can afford to buy all this equipment from you? What does he need it for?
4: You'll ask him when you see him, Slate. Then come and tell me. 16 Avenida del Presidente. I want to know, too.
2: I'll do that, Ginny. Real soon.

0: I still don't understand what you're trying to do, Slate.
1: I'm looking for some new answers.
0: Well, tell me the new questions, huh?
1: Why is that printing shop wrecked and put together again with expensive equipment? Where does a beautiful American girl named Ginny Sloan come into all this?
0: A beautiful American girl, huh? Where did you find her?
1: Next to a linotype machine.
0: You've got red printer's ink on your lapel.
1: Yeah, you gotta watch those linotype machines. Oh, here's Sanchez's house.
0: Here, let me knock.
1: What's the matter? Don't I know how to beat on the door?
0: No one's answered, have they?
2: You looking for Senor Carlos Sanchez?
0: See what happens when I knock, Slate? Taxi cabs appear.
1: Yeah, we're looking for him, Chico.
2: I give him to you. He's in the cab.
1: Hey, come back here.
2: I give you the cab, too.
1: Let's go look, sailor. Sanchez.
0: Oh.
1: Yeah. Beaten, bloody. You want to go knocking on any more doors, sailor?

0: Bold Venture, our stars Humphrey Bogart and Lauren Bacall, and the second act of our story.
1: Look, Sanchez, try to understand. You stay here with us until you get well. Understand, Sanchez?
2: Si, Señorita Duval. Comprendo. You have been kind.
1: Who did this to you? Beat you like this? Hurt you? Tell us, Sanchez.
2: Do not ask me, Señorita. I will not answer.
3: You're beaten like a stray dog. Your shop is wrecked. Your brother is murdered. What does it get you keeping your mouth shut? Another beating? Because you like living this way?
2: Please, Señor Shannon. The beating was to me. Do not take it unto yourself. It belongs to me.
3: The cops tell me they found an illegal passport in your brother's things. A fake United States passport. Is that what you're mixed up in? All that fancy printing equipment. Did you order it?
2: No. Of course I order it. How else does one attain such things? He buys it from a merchant.
3: You bought yourself a whole lot, didn't you, Sanchez? The payment was good, too. Look at you.
1: Leave him alone, Slate.
4: Senor Slate, there's a man at the desk who wishes to talk with you.
3: Be right there, King. Sing to Sanchez, sailor. Kiss his cheek. Do something, anything that'll take the hurt away.
1: I'll try, Slate.
3: At the desk, huh, King?
4: Yes, sir, Mr. Slate. It's Mr. Harry Turner.
3: King says you wanted to talk to me, Mr. Turner. It's on your mind.
5: Carlos Sanchez. I've come to take him home.
3: You a relative?
5: Only a friend. Sanchez does printing for us at the United States Consulate. I've grown very fond of him. This morning we heard he'd been in an accident. I'd like to take him to his home. Do what I can for him.
3: How'd you know he was here?
5: Some people saw you take him out of a cab. Bring him here. Word got around and got to the consulate. We got up a little collection, and I was appointed to pick him up.
3: All right. He's badly hurt. Take it easy with him. Sanchez, you want to see this man?
2: Señor Turner.
5: Hello, Carlos. I'm sorry about what happened. I've come to take you home.
3: You want to go home with him, Sanchez?
5: Of course he does.
3: I ask Sanchez.
2: Sí, I do. I'm very happy to go home with him. Happy, sí.
3: Okay. Give Turner a hand, sailor. I'm going out.
1: Where? All right, don't answer me. Surprise me when we get there.
3: No, you're not going, sailor. You'd clutter it up. This one belongs to me.

0: Yes? Oh, hello, Slate.
1: Am I disturbing you?
0: Yes, you do. Come on in. Place looks a mess. I undressed on the way to bed last night. Wait till I pick up these things. Sit down right here.
1: Thanks.
0: You said you'd come to see me. You couldn't wait, could you?
1: I've been thinking about you, Jenny.
0: Don't do it that way, Slate. Too many men start off like that, not Slate Shannon.
1: I knew a girl like you once in Hong Kong. She wore bells on her ankles, and when I said goodbye to her, she tried to stick a knife into me.
0: The scar on your cheek?
1: Uh-huh.
0: There. So I can share it with that girl with bells on her ankles.
1: That's funny. She did the same thing after she cut me.
0: It's going to be good, Slate.
1: I found Carla Sanchez.
0: Later, Slate.
1: He was almost beaten to death. Do you know why?
0: Slate.
1: Tell me why, Jenny.
0: Now, at this time, it means that much to you.
1: I'm going to tell you why.
0: I don't like you so much, Slate.
1: Last night, you were in his shop. You were delivering a whole lot of merchandise, expensive stuff.
0: I told you.
1: Yeah, that you worked for a printing supply house. But Sanchez never called you. He didn't order that stuff.
0: I
1: know, you delivered it to the wrong place.
0: Listen to me, Slate.
1: It's got something to do with passports. Sanchez is an engraver, a good one. He could have made plates for a counterfeit. Printed passports for illegal immigration to the States.
0: He could make a lot of money out of that.
1: A lot of people could. You and...
0: You.
1: I don't see how.
0: A lot of people come to Shannon's place. The word could have it that your hotel's a fine place for people who want to go to America.
1: Who do you work for, Jenny?
0: Wait a minute. This is a small gun, Slate. I can make up a fine excuse to the police why I had to kill you.
1: Who do you work for?
0: I'd weep over your body till the police came.
1: Jenny. Jenny, put the gun down.
0: All right, Slate, if you say so. No more questions, Slate.
1: No more questions.

0: King, stop playing that thing and listen to me.
1: Do what he says, King. A man with lipstick smeared all over his ugly puss. You gotta do what the man says.
0: What?
1: Been cuddling up with a linotype machine again, Slate? I see she got some new ink. The color's different this time.
0: Yeah, it's tasty, too. Had Mr. Turner take Sanchez home?
1: Carried him like he was a baby. Imagine a man doing desk work having muscles like that.
0: Oh, you know that because he told you?
1: Because I asked him. He swore it was desk work. I didn't believe him at first, but he finally convinced me. Nice fellow, that Mr. Turner. I bet he doesn't care if a linotype lives or dies.
0: King, here's $200. Go buy yourself a fake American passport.
2: I don't wish to go no place, Mr. Slate. Besides, I got a passport.
1: Humor the fellow, King, because the fellow wants to play cops and robbers.
0: You know, Havana, King, find the right alley, wave $200 under the right nose, buy the passport, then come back here and tell me who you bought it from.
1: King might get hurt, Slate. Look what happened to Sanchez.
2: Don't worry, Lady Sailor. King Moses take care of himself. It's like Mr. Slate say, I know Havana. Havana knows me. She will do me no hurt.

0: What do you want here?
1: Please, mister, they tell me come to you. In Barrio, they say for what I want, go ask Mr. Harry Turner. You are Mr. Harry Turner?
0: Where in the Barrio?
1: At the place of the Palace of Jollies. They say many times their people come to you for same thing I need. I have done bad thing in Havana, mister. I must go away. Two states will be nice.
0: You're all alike. You do a bad thing, you must go away. Get in here.
1: A pleasure, mister.
0: They tell you what it costs?
1: They say you will tell me this thing, mister.
0: What's it worth to a man who has to go away?
1: I have only $200 American, mister. Is enough? Is all I got. Please, mister, they catch me. Prison.
0: Give it to me. 200. You get away cheap.
1: The passport?
0: You know Sanchez's printing shop? You'll find it. Be there at 9 o'clock tonight.
1: The passport?
0: I'll check with my mood. Knock it out.
2: He told you to be there at 9 tonight, huh, King?
1: Yes, Mr. Slate.
2: Well, you did good. What do you think of your desk job now, sailor?
3: Well, he beats people, kills people, makes passports on the side, money on the side. I'll have to know him better before I can give you an opinion.
2: Hey, what in the name of... What are you doing with knitting needles?
3: You said you wanted some archives, didn't you?
2: You think you can finish them by 9, sailor? I want to look spiffy for Mr. Harry Turner.

0: Yeah, I told you to go home, sailor. What are you following me for?
1: Don't you know I always follow you, wherever you go? This time, I just happen to be with you.
0: Now look, there's liable to be trouble.
1: Well, if anything happens to you, I want to be there to get my Argyles back.
0: All right, sailor, just keep your mouth shut, that's all.
1: If you like it that way.
0: Just the way it was before. Lights in this shop are out. The door is open. Anybody here? Hey!
2: The back room.
0: Hey, let's go. Oh, hello, people. How's business?
3: You didn't think you were fooling anybody, Shannon, sending that guy around for a passport.
4: You told me you weren't going to ask any more questions, Slate. I'm disappointed.
1: Is this the one, Slate? I'm disappointed, too.
0: I told you, sailor. Keep out of it.
3: Ginny tells me she made you a proposition, Shannon.
0: I've been thinking about it. What's the take?
3: You'll be paid. All you have to do is let us use your hotel for distribution.
0: Yeah, but not for murder, huh? Give my place a bad name.
3: You mean Sanchez's brother? Juan felt his family ties too strongly. He found out Sanchez had counterfeited those plates. He tried to tell his brother of the error of his ways.
0: What did he do? Threaten you?
4: Oh, forget about him. He's dead, isn't he?
0: But you didn't kill Sanchez because you needed him to print the passports. You just beat him up from time to time.
3: It's easy. You beat him up, it hurts him. Give him new equipment, it makes him feel better. All right, Shannon, let's stop rubbing noses. You interested or not?
0: I'm interested. As long as I know you're going to hold on to that job at the consulate.
4: Job at the consulate? He sweeps floors there. When he goes out, he puts a carnation in his lapel, and Havana thinks he's big.
3: Well, Shannon,
0: I haven't made up my mind.
4: I know what's bothering you. That girl. Her.
0: She means you, sailor.
1: Do what you have to do, and let's get out of here.
0: It's not that easy. See, you pose a problem. Ginny and I understand each other. She said it would be good between us.
4: Better than that, Slate.
0: You see? You're going to be in the way, sailor.
1: Oh, I am, huh?
0: You know how it is. Ginny and I met. Something happened. Man finds a new direction when a woman like Ginny happens.
1: That's for all the good times we've had. And that's one for the road.
0: Well, you settle it for me, sailor. Harry, I'm in.
3: Great. We'll think about you later, Mr. Vall. Sit down.
0: I said sit down.
4: Welcome, Slate. Now we go to work, huh?
0: I was wondering how you'd phrase it.
4: Harry?
3: What?
4: Goodbye, Harry.
5: Ginny, you...
4: Hello, Slate Shannon.
0: Ah, like the girl I knew once in Hong Kong.
4: Oh, she left a scar. There won't be any of those with me.
0: Show me. Show me, Ginny.
4: All right.
0: Put the gun down. Go ahead, put it down. I don't like my love mixed up with 45.
4: Slate.
0: Put it down. Drop it.
1: Oh, you two are going to make a happy couple.
0: So help me, Ginny. I'll pick up that gun, sailor.
1: I've got it. Who do I kill first?
5: Slate, you cheap rotten.
1: When you run out of names, I've got a few more for you. Slate, you can let go of her now.
0: That had to be done my way. I can handle a gun now, sailor. You call the police.

0: Taylor.
1: Go away. You bother me.
0: I brought you something.
1: You can take your dime store jewelry, and you know who you can pin it on.
0: Why don't you just turn around and look? See? I brought you a monkey wrench.
1: Just what I've always wanted.
0: Yeah, I had an idea if you clobbered me over the head, it'd make you feel better. Thoughtful, huh?
1: Give it to me.
0: Here. Well, go ahead. Clobber me. What's the matter with you?
1: What happened when you went to Jenny Sloan's apartment?
0: Well, she had a gun in her hand, like you're holding that monkey wrench. I'll show you. Come here.
1: Slade.
0: Yeah, that's what happened, sailor.
2: And so our two stars, Humphrey Bogart and Lauren Bacall, have brought to a close our latest Bold Venture story. Special music was composed and conducted by David Rose. May we invite you to listen again next week at this time for another exciting adventure starring Humphrey Bogart and Lauren Bacall together in Bold Venture.

0: You know, some marmalades get some of their tang from added flavoring. While Robertson's Golden Shred gets all of its tang from Seville oranges. What would you rather have for breakfast?
1: Is that proper farmhouse cheddar?
2: No, I don't think so.
1: What about that?
2: No. It's quite nice, though.
1: Is it? Do you think I might try a piece? I'll have 2 ounces, please.
3: Jacob's, the cream of cream crackers.
4: I've been gardening in white gloves, just to prove that dirt can't hide from new Tide. Tide's been intensified to bring you cleanness no other low-priced powder can beat. I'm going to hide these filthy gloves in the pockets of these cords. Too tough a test for a low-priced powder, not for new Tide. Now for those hidden gloves. How's that for cleanness? Proof that dirt just can't hide from intensified Tide. Try it.
5: 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Tudor Queen.
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1: Orange County Sheriff's Office calling all cars. Attention all cars, broadcast 296 regarding a missing person. Be on the lookout for Joseph Walsh, about 30 years old, 5 feet 10 inches, weighs about 150 pounds. Missing since March 15th. That's all. Roll.

0: For 6 years now, you have heard me tell you that more police cars, fire engines, ambulances, and other emergency automotive equipment used Rio Grande cracked gasoline wherever it was sold than any other brand. Have you ever stopped a moment to give this statement some serious thought? If you have, you must have realized that motor equipment subject to such strenuous demands would have to be powered by an absolutely dependable motor fuel. All-purpose cracked gasoline must have great power in order to carry the tremendous loads of heavy fire equipment. It must be so blended that it will carry all this equipment at fast speed. You will say that Rio Grande is different and that it is superior in order to cope with all these strenuous demands. And you are correct. It is different. All-purpose Rio Grande cracked is scientifically made of 6 important power-producing ingredients instead of 3 found in most ordinary gasolines. And that is why this gasoline is chosen by so many police and fire departments. Try it. You will notice a difference in your car's performance. Drive into a red and white Rio Grande station in your neighborhood tomorrow morning and fill up your tank with this new all-purpose Rio Grande cracked gasoline. The story we have prepared tonight has been built around facts supplied by the Office of the Sheriff of Orange County. We have therefore asked Sheriff Jesse Elliott to prepare a foreword to our program.
1: Good evening, ladies and gentlemen. Orange County is not the largest county in the state of California, but it is a prosperous one. It is also situated so that a greater part of the traffic between San Diego and the more northern cities flows through the county and also through the city of Santa Ana. The problem of policing such an area is complicated, therefore, by our geographical location. But the record of my department is one which can well be envied. Justice in Orange County is sure and swift. We not only declare that crime doesn't pay, we prove it. The story we're to hear tonight happened many years before I took office, but it is nevertheless an excellent example of the swift and sure justice that we promise to lawbreakers. It is our desire and intention to keep Orange County the center of the Orange Empire in Southern California, a place where crime of any sort is a losing game.
0: The dawn of March 15, 1926, broke over the hills which surround Santa Ana Canyon. The low-lying mist spread a pall over the scene. A car sped along the winding road.
2: We won't get home until morning. We won't get home until morning. This morning now. We ought to be home now.
3: I have another drink.
4: We'll be there soon. Have another
2: That's
4: drink.
2: That's a good idea. One more drink, I won't care if we never get home.
3: Give him the full bottle.
4: Here you are. Take a good one.
2: A good old bottle. What a pal. We're all pals. You're my pals. I'm a pal. But the bottle's the best pal.
4: You better find the right place soon.
3: I didn't make this scenery, you know.
4: It's going to be too late in a few minutes.
3: I'll keep you shut.
2: You have a little drink, boys. I'm way ahead of you.
4: Oh, you keep the bottle.
2: Oh, no, that's not fair.
3: Go on. Pretend to drink with
2: come
3: it.
2: On.
4: Okay, just one more.
2: Sure. Hey, what are we slowing down for? This don't look like home to me.
3: What's the rush? What's the rush to get home?
2: Oh, that's right. No rush. It's more time to drink.
4: I think this is all right.
3: Behind that bunch of trees.
4: That'll do. Stop the car.
2: Hey, what's the idea of stopping here?
4: Come on. Let's get out and stretch our legs.
2: That's too much work.
3: Hey, come on, come on. Come on, look at that sunrise.
2: Sunrise? Say, now, that's something. Come on, let's go, pals. Come on.
4: Hey, we'll get a swell view from behind these trees.
2: Hey, well, what are you carrying those cans for?
3: We thought we might build a fire.
2: You're on. You don't build a fire with cans.
4: It's just gasoline to start the fire.
2: I suppose you got that wire to hold the logs together. Here's some Boy Scouts. Hey,
4: we'll make out all right.
2: Yeah, this is the silliest thing I ever did. Well, I don't care.
3: No. There isn't any reason for you to care.